Extra cray. Extra cray. Almost same procedures though. As last Saturday night. And the Saturday night before the that.

So that's the way we keep it rolling, peoples. As you're locked into your number one station. You already know what I'm gonna say. 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Westside Stockholm, Sweden. MRS 90.5 Västerås, Stockholm. 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Shout out Gagarin fam for running this station. Soon 46 years, it's incredible. It's incredible. 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Tag. 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MRS, we still here. We ain't going nowhere, vi fortfarande kvar. And you already know my name, peoples. You already know my name. My name is Big Dog DJ Jens, a.k.a. hashtag Bape Boy, a.k.a. hashtag Gucci Boy, a.k.a. hashtag where my true religion jeans at. 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Varje dag. 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Exactly, exakt. Skriker sönder allting. 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Bombar sönder. Scratchar sönder allting. Yeah. Big Dog back now presenting to you the as legendary as world famous Soul Underground Show. Hashtag in new quality street music we trust. Hashtag keeping it slow since March 1996. Hashtag 1996 and before. Soul Underground över 30 år i luften. DN's now Soul Underground. Blasting off nothing but that up front. Brand new. Street rap and R&B, that hip hop. Dirty South trap rap drill. Sexy slow banging R&B. Touch of that Jamaica. Bashment reggae dancehall selection as well. And then towards the end of the show, since last summer 2025, towards the end of the show, approximately the last hour, between 4:30 and 5:30 Sunday morning, we take it back, way back, to the DJ Jens roots, in London, England, my pirate radio, and late night, early Sunday morning dance roots.
blasting it off with a connoisseur's vinyl only selection. The Big Dog Blues Dance 5 rare and expensive vinyl selection. Yeah, might sneak in some styrene as well. Those who know Doms of Beatvit. Gonna be super crazy with it, with this early Sunday morning selection all through 2026, 2027. Make sure you don't miss.

So, so glad you're going to show with me, gents, now. As we open up the show tonight with a minute of silence, tribute to the late, great ATL Atlanta underground rapper Ali Boy, and as well legendary Jacksonville hip-hop DJ, mixtape DJ, DJ Big Aranke. Ännu en gång, rest in peace, vila i frid till båda de här, both of y'all. Exactly. And then open up the show, of course. Open up the show, as per always, inside the sounds of that. MRS 90.5 FM, MRS.se. Soul Underground Show, Big Dog DJ Jeds. Yeah, catchme.com. Top 20 joints on the street. As per always, you already know. Exactly. Opening it up with the yakatchme.com top 20 joints on the street. With the hottest new hip-hop, trap, rap, drill, dancehall, and R&B flavor for Seva, August the 2nd, 2026 now. Already into Sunday, August the 2nd. Here on the west side of town, Stockholm, Sweden. Northern Europe. Was throwing in an extra Euro classic joint as well. Exactly. Don't forget, peoples, if you want to cop those joints, the catchme.com top 20 joints on the street. If you want to cop those, all you have to do is peep the Soul Underground, check out the Soul Underground DEN's web page. That's mrs.se/gents. mrs.se/gents. Yeah. So as per always peoples, during this traditionally long Soul Underground graveyard shift intro around 2 a.m. 2:30 a.m. each and every single Sunday, we have to holler at a few people's damn. Got a big up first and foremost. All the house DJs, all the dance music DJs doing their thing before me, gents, tonight. 2 a.m., 2:30 a.m. each and every single Sunday. We have to holler at a few people's damn. Got a big up first and foremost.

Trouble, Håkan Trouble Anderson out of Sweden, Stockholm. Yeah. Håkan Trouble Anderson mixing it up, full of force on the Stomp Show. With the best deep house and soulful garage, UK garage, stomping, disco and boogie vibes. Stomp Show with Trouble. Håkan between the hours of 7 and 9. And then right after Trouble, as per always, as well, for 1 hour between the hours of 9 and 10 p.m., we was, as per always, in the mix with a man like the DJ Daniele Soriani out of Tuscany, Lombardia, Italia. DJ Daniele Soriani, salut. Out of Italy. DJ DJ Daniele Soriani, flawless in the mix. House in the tricks. With the most exclusive dance music tracks, house music tracks. From the most exclusive clubs on Ibiza and Mykonos. DJ Daniele Soriani, big up. Grooveless Records DJ crew, big shout. And then also, as per always as well, between the hours of 10 p.m. and 12:15 a.m. non-stop for 2 hours and 15 minutes, as per always in the mix, we had a man like the DJ SG said. Exactly. Between 10 p.m. and 12:15 a.m., we was in the mix with a man like the DJ SG said, aka DJ SGC, out of South Africa, Johannesburg. The DJ SG said, mixing it up on the Nightshade session. Flawless in the mix as well, with the best soulful house, deep jazzy garage, and black music. DJ SGC, big up. Making me, Jens, feel real comfortable as I warm up for the show, my show, Soul Underground Show. Round midnight here in the MRS studios, each and every single Saturday night, all year long. SG said, big up. And now it's the Soul Underground Show with me, Jens. Hip-hop, trap rap, drill, R&B, dancehall, reggae, and connoisseurs, blues, dance classics, vinyl classics towards the end of the show. Soul Underground med mig, Jens, fram till halv sex. Going till 5:30 in the morning. Swedish time, Central European summer.

So who else we want to holler at? Yeah, you all you faithful Soul Underground listeners, you already know. Of course. We got to big up some of all your listeners out there, locally and worldwide as well. Shout till alla våra lyssnare där ute, lokalt här på västra sidan först och främst. First and foremost, we gotta haul at all our Westside Stockholm local listeners, alla som tunar in i Gammelradion FM 90.5. Alla som lyssnar via smartphones, radio apps, like TuneIn, Radio Rec Plus and so forth. Everyone tuning in through the webpage as well, mrs.se. Shout till alla som lyssnar hela veckan här. Everyone tuning in all through this past week, 27th of August till 27th of July, I should say. 27th of July till the 2nd of August now, 2026. Bigging up all the local listeners on the west side of town, Västerort, Stockholm, ställ it up. Yeah. Shout till Jessica i Hässelby. Alla är 165 Hässelby Gård, Hässelby Strand.

again. Shout out to Gagarin taking care of all the technical stuff. Shout out to all the DJs on the station. DJ Joachim, salute. Ashman Soundkiller, Reggae Attack, Tuesday evenings, 6 till 8, salute, as well. As of course, we want to holler at all our international listeners, as per always, also. Shout out to all the listeners in the US of A. We play mostly American rap on the show. Of course, we really appreciate all of North America tuning in. Shout out to all the listeners on the West Coast. Still on the late afternoon, early Saturday evening, still the 1st of August over there on the west coast of the US of A. Wanna holler at all our faithful, long-time listeners out of Mountain View, California, with us again tonight. Appreciate it. Shout out to all the listeners all through the week, all through this past week, through the webpage, mrs.se out of Los Altos, California. What's up? Appreciate it. Also, smack in the middle of the US of A, on the early Saturday evening, we want to holler at all of the listeners out there on the border, smack in the middle of the US, out there on the border, making a big splash in the state of Kansas, just west of Wichita. Shout out to all the long-time listeners out there on the Cheney Reservoir, making a big splash. Happy you still recognize flavor over there after all these years. Shout out to all our MRS and Soul Underground fans out there in Kansas, Cheney Reservoir. Big up. What else? Who else we got? Got to check the Samsung screens. The HP computer here in the studios. It's getting hectic, yeah. Wanna holler at all of the Lone Star State tuning in, Texas tuning in. You know we keep it slow at pitch at just -8 right now, just for y'all. Happy to have Dallas, Texas tuning in, Lone Star State. Salute. Dallas, big shot. Picking up all of H-Town 2. DJ Screw and all them fallen soldiers of the SUC. The soldiers united for cash, the screwed up clique. Rest in peace. As well, DJ Michael, 5,000 watts of swish house. Rest in peace as well. We keep it slow for you. Gone, but not for God. Also want to holler at all the listeners again out of the ATL, Atlanta, Georgia, home of the trap rap, home of that trap music that just took over hip-hop around 2003-2004 and just ran with it. Been running with it since then. Shout out to all of the ATL. Picking up all of the A. Atlanta, Georgia. Big shout. Making it strictly ridiculous, off the chain for you. Yeah. Keeping it lit for you. That's Pluto. Definitely going, she's going cray right now. Repping it for the A. Shouts to Pluto. Shout out Motown Records again. Also want to holler at all our listeners out of Palm Beach Gardens. That's Palm Beach Gardens in the state of Florida. In the US of A, also want to holler at all of Fort Lauderdale, Florida, tuning in. And again, bigging up all the pirate radio stations all over the state of Florida. All the community radio stations, them, all the pirates, them. Past and present. Shout out White Dog way back in the day. Shout out DJ Khaled, the one and only DJ Khaled. People don't know that, but he actually got started on the pirate radio stations way back in the day. Shout out DJ Khaled.
Who else we want to haul at? Yeah, we want to haul at all the listeners north of that US border. Shout out all the listeners out of Beauharnois, out of Quebec, Canada. What's up? Beauharnois, Quebec, Canada, tuning in. North of that US border. Shout out all our Canadian listeners. Quebec with us. As well in a completely different time zone. On this round globe called planet Earth. Already way into Sunday, the August the 2nd. Already way into Sunday already. Wanna haul at all our Southeast Asian and East Asian listeners also, of course. On a Sunday. Shout out to all our faithful listeners out of China. We got the city of Shengshu. Again, tuning in, Henan Province. Shengshu. What's happening? Picking up all our Chinese listeners on the eastern part of China. Long-time listeners, salute. Also want to holler at all of India tuning in. We got the city of Hyderabad, Andhra Pradesh province with us. Right, we've got the capital city of India with us also. That's New Delhi. Delhi, India. Appreciate it. Special shout out going out from me, gents. You already know the vegan big dog DJ Jets. Special shout out going out to all the vegans tuning in out of India also. Because you already know people's veganism. It's really, really big in India, the most populous country in the world. So big shout out to all the vegans out there. Shout out to all our Indian listeners. Yeah. Who else we want to haul at? Yeah, of course, as well, we want to haul at all the listeners out of the Middle East. What do we got here? Shout out to all our listeners out of Iran. Happy to have Iran tuning in. Also bigging up the capital of Iraq, Baghdad. Got Baghdad tuning in. What's going on? Shout out to all our Middle Eastern listeners and fans. And of course, as well, we want to haul at all our international listeners out there in our own time zone. As the clock has now already just gone past 2:30 in the morning. Early Sunday now, 2nd of August. Big shout out to all our listeners out of Nairobi in Kenya, East Africa. What's that? Happy to have you with us. Nairobi, tuning in. East Africa, tuning in. Of course, as well, want to haul at all our listeners out of Europe. Shout out to all of Granada, Andalusia, España, Spain, tuning in. South of Spain with us. Also want to haul at the legendary city of Vienna in Austria. Wien, Österreich, salut. Happy to have you with us. Also want to haul at all our listeners all through this past week through the webpage mrs.se out of Ustinad, Ustinad Labe, Ustecky Kraj in the Czech Republic. That's Ustinad Labe, Ustecky Kraj, Ustecky Kraj. Ustinad Labe, Ustecky Kraj in the Czech Republic. Big shout. Also want to haul at all the listeners out of Frankfurt am Main in Hessen, Germany, Deutschland. Appreciate. Happy to have Frankfurt, Germany with us. Also want to haul at all the city out of Münster. That's Münster, Nordrhein-Westfalen in Germany. Big shout out as well. That's the DJ Jens Dinkelberg dropping some bombs for all my Germany, Deutschland listeners. Appreciate. Also want to haul at everyone tuning in out of Ostburg, Ostburg, Sela. That Ostburg, Sela
in the Netherlands. What's going on? Happy to have the Netherlands, Holland with us. Oosterburg, Zeeland, tuning in. Also want to big up all of Sweden, of course. Shout till alla i vårt avlånga land, Sverige. Shout till alla våra lyssnare på MRS, Soul Underground Giants. Ute på västkusten, Kungsbacka, Hallands län. Göteborg, the big city. Rikets andra stad, Göteborg, Västra Götaland, big shout. Happy to have you with us. Lite längre inåt land också där på västra sidan. 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Shout out as well all the listeners out of Västerås, Västmanlands län, Sweden. Shout till alla våra lyssnare i Västerås. Shout out my man Tom, if you're tuning in. Shout till alla våra lyssnare i Norrland också. 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Shout går också ut till lyssnaren, to everyone tuning in on the big island, east of the country. Shout till alla på Stora ön som lyssnar också. 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Visby, vad hänt? Happy to have Visby with us, yeah, on the island. Måste också förstås bigga upp, not only the west side, we gotta holla at all of our beautiful city called Stockholm. City on the water, the most beautiful city in the world, Stockholm, Sweden. Celebrating Pride Weekend. Shout out to all of Stockholm for it. Stockholm and all of the beautiful surrounding suburbs. I can't speak. Nej. Shout till alla våra lyssnare på södra sida. Shout till alla lyssnare där vid Årsta fältet och Valla torg. 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Wanna give a shout out to all the pole dance studios in the city, Stockholm city. All the pole, Stockholm pole dance studios, big shout. Shout out to all the taxi drivers as well. Tuning in to the 905 now. Shout till alla taxichaufförer där ute som snurrar runt stan med förorter i natt, Stockholm. Som tunar in till 905. Appreciate it, tack. Bigging up all the taxi drivers working hard. Just like the big dog DJ Jens tonight. All the way into the early hours of Sunday morning. Till solen har gått upp. Tack till alla taxichaufförer som lyssnade på MRS 90.5 hela natten in i söndag morgon. 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Shout till alla lyssnare i Bergshamra. Shout out to lady like Miss Fly. Miss Fly, what's good? Måste också bygga upp alla lyssnare i innerstan, all of the boroughs. Shout till alla lyssnare innanför tullarna, all of the inner city tuning in. Östermalm, vad händer? Shout till alla lyssnare i Vasastan, Kungsholmen, Essingeöarna, City Norrmalm.
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Shout out to all our faithful listeners out there on the water, smack in the middle of the city, out there on that Riddarfjärdet, Mälaren, bigga. 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Appreciate it, making a big splash. Big splash, yeah. Also people, of course you already know, we do this Soul Underground show first and foremost for the street. Gör det här först och främst för gatan, så förstås. We have to haul at all the strippers in the city again. Keep stacking that dough, ladies. Shout out all the cam girls, all the OnlyFans girls supporting us. Keep stacking, ladies. Fuck the haters. Shout förstås går också ut till alla som sitter tid, alla som spenderar tid bakom galler. Ge inte upp, håll era huvuden högt. Shout out all the correctional facilities worldwide. Everyone behind bars, don't give up, stay strong. We just trying to make you feel a little better every Saturday, Sunday. Here on the MRS. Soul Underground, Big Dog DJ Jens. Shout out to everyone who got someone close spending time behind bars right now as well. Don't give up. Shout out till alla som har någon anhörig som sitter. 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Finally, we gotta haul at everyone who's not here anymore. Shout out till alla som inte är här längre. 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

0: Okej, okay, people. 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Got the hashtag Gucci Boy DN's R&B Top 20. Short coming up. Slow banging street R&B rap and dancehall reggae. August the 2nd, 2026. 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Keep it locked.
1: Gucci Boy is in the building. Gucci Boy is in the building. Gucci Boy is in the building. Gucci Boy is in the building. Gucci Boy is in the building. Gucci Boy is in the building. Gucci Boy is Gucci Boy is in the building. Gucci Boy.
0: DN's fortfarande i huset.
1: Gucci Boy is in the building. Gucci Boy is in
0: stanna med oss.
1: Building. Gucci Boy is Gucci in boy the Gucci in building. Gucci Boy is Gucci in boy the Gucci in building. Gucci Boy is Gucci in boy the Gucci in building. Gucci Boy is Gucci in boy the Gucci in building. Gucci Boy is Gucci in boy the Gucci in building.

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Fellas. She might say that she loves you. But maybe what she loves the most is your Visa card, your debit card, even your credit card. Hon är iskall som Summer Walker, Emily Ambi. Another joint of the summer 2026. You're my type, sipping on ice, Savannah. Emily Ambi herself alongside Kaylin Payne on this track. Shout out SoundCloud for this MP3 promo. Another joint of the summer, another joint that defines summer 2026, Emily Ambi, Thing Called Fever. Still love this one. Same procedures.

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0: Priority. 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Strip. Strip. 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Strip. Club. 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

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It's the DJ Jeds. 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Selection. Yeah. Exactly. It's getting cray, we're getting cray. Outside the tie dollar sign. Inside the sounds of the Dawn Richard.

These joints are too dope to stop playing. Catalyst Collective on this track. Custom made for us. Shouts to Merch Records. Shout out to RatedRnB.com. Yeah. Don Richard from Börja. Let's do it. He said

0: 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He beat it up like his name cash play.
1: He know so he many orgasms I came hurt. It's insane.
0: I'm serving the platter of me. He better eat the whole plate. This isn't the moosh boosh. This is the entree. I'm looking to pass out for dessert. Hey, yeah, I should be in your
1: Don
0: mouth.
1: Richard, kill him.
0: Call me Colgate.

0: You don't touch me, but every gesture moves something I didn't know could ache. You're not a reason, you're a trigger. Not a muse, but the fuse. The cause, the call, the chemistry that rewrites law. Some are looking for lovers, others are looking for options, some even moments. But some just want motives.
1: As we move. Samma procedur.
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1: 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Shout Jessica. It's insane, it's insane.
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1: 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This one though is beyond flirty. This is a serious joy. 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Shout out all of Michigan again. Shout to SoundCloud for this one. 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
1: 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This is 90.5. This is 90.5.
0: As we keep it rolling,
1: 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This is
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1: 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This five is 90.5. This five is 90.5.
0: Back to the Bashment selection. Again, shouts to Rhythm Swirl on an island, Jamaica.

0: Jed's Juggling. The Dancehall Reggae Selection, part two tonight. Exactly.
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2: 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Oh, murder.
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0: Emotional support rhythm. 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Inside the sounds of the Rip-O-Matic. 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
0: Body clean, you're the floor class. 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
0: Body clean, you're the flaws.
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Outside the Rip-O-Matic, Max Maddox. 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
1: She a board of figure, she not fuck with that nigga, been a compressed trigger. 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

0: With its emotional support driven. 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Sounds of the Abiana. 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
1: Consequence music.
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0: Consequence music. Try so killing it with his emotional support rhythm. Last one of these. Sounds of the Abiana thing called All Nine.

Oh, it's so sweet when you squeeze my breast. My tight little pussy, I'm stressed, it's a breast. Fuck me good, me not live.

We keep it rolling. Back to the US. 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Relationship troubles. Shout out my man Brady, shout out AMG for this one. Shouts to Taylor Swift as well, those who know know. Sounds of the big baby Gucci. Fish on the track. Thing called New You Were Trouble. Still love this one as well. Still love this one as well. This one is dope.

You already know there's a new generation out there taking over hip-hop and R&B 2026. 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And we love it. We salute that. We officially break new music. Yeah. Outside North Carolina's USA's one and only Big Baby Gucci. And inside Sweden's one and only R&B singer lady called Alma. Love this one as well. Same procedures you already know. Samma procedur som förra lördagen.

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1: 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Stay with us. Stay with us.
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0: Yeah, peoples, I told you before, we love this trend the last couple of 2, 3, 4 years something. With older rap and R&B joints getting a second look. Thanks to Instagram, TikTok and so forth. Here's another one of those. Shouts to DJ Monte, Big Corey. Legendary Big Oomph Records. Shout out to all of the ATL, Atlanta, Georgia.
1: It's your turn, man.
0: This one, another one of those.
2: Yeah, grab them.
0: Bring it back, joints.
1: It's your turn, man.
0: Sounds of the Chante Rene, thing called Creeping. Oomph Camp, baby, let's do it.
3: Yeah.
4: Ex bitch didn't know what to do with
5: it. The underground show.
1: It's your turn to hurt.

0: probably home, wonder where the fuck you at.
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0: Got me track of the end to the night. We stay creeping into the night. We stay creeping, creeping. 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
1: As we keep it rolling. Rapping our own some more. Yeah.
4: It's a nice
1: and it's Romanos on this track.

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You already know it's the young man himself, Saturday Kid, Mr. Unso Popular. Hey, Unso Popular. And Mr. Don't Make Me Pull Up On Your Main Man. It's all over. And right now, you are listening to the Soul Underground Show with DJ Jens on MRS 90.5 FM. Stand for some oak killing. You better stay positive and smile before you eat your breakfast and brush your little dirty, stinking little yellow teeth. Oak killing.

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1: Shout out to all of Birmingham, UK. That's It's About Time. For us to haul at some more people's them. It's the late show break. Graveyard shift. Yeah, graveyard shift. Late show break. Break. Break. Break. Want to give a shout out to Arya Catch Me. Once We're Good. Senior photographer back in the day. Man like Anders Larsson, salute bro. Shout out to your Catch Me model. Back in the day as well, lady like Sasha, those who know, know. Don't forget the blog is still out there, yourcatchme.com. Big up all the vegans, of course, as well. Shout out vegan pole dancer Amina Axelsson, yeah. Shout out my vegan bro Mike. Shout till Nina och alla som jobbar på grymmaste veganska affären i stan. Greenlaces.se. 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Shout out Greenlaces Group. Mm. Shout till grymmaste veganrestaurangen i stan också. Alltid Hermans. Fjällgata på Södermalm. Shout out my favorite again. Shout out my favorite vegan YouTuber, podcaster and author also, Mr. Aysel Mazar, aka Abalisiel. Always playing it rough. Playing it rough. We love that. Mm. And if you're into talking politics, veganism, philosophy, a lot of controversial topics, if you can take that, holler at me on X. That's x.com/BigDogDJJeds. The only social media I'm on. Check me out there. I have to say though, I've had some problems with the DMs there. So if you really want to get in touch with me, it's best to reach me on the email. That's jensunderground@hotmail.com. jensunderground@hotmail.com. But of course, if you're on X, you can follow me. x.com/BigDogDJJens. Yeah. Shout går ut också förstås till Djurens Rätt, Djurets Allians, som gör ett grymt jobb för djuren här i Sverige. Shout till alla veganer där ute. Yeah.

This is live radio, folks. So who else we want to holler at during this late show break? Yeah, of course, as per always, we want to big up at least some of all your music suppliers out there. Really, really making all of this possible. If it wasn't for you, we simply wouldn't be able to do this show live each and every single Saturday night to early Sunday morning, all year long. We just wouldn't. Nah. There's simply too much new music to shift through these days. It's insane. It's insane. Especially urban music. Not that we are not shifting through a lot of music as urban DJs. We have to do this each and every single day, 365 days a year. But these music suppliers, these urban DJ record pools, urban promotion companies, and vinyl record shops are definitely helping us out, so we want to big them up. First and foremost, we got to haul at our five main music suppliers on the show this summer 2026. And they are Diggy Wax Media in the NYC. Yeah, shouts to Diggy Wax. And Wax is spelled with two X's. Shout out Diggy Wax in New York. Still serving urban DJs. Worldwide, yeah, still serving urban DJs worldwide for now, way more than 15 years. And Diggy Wax is spelled with two X's, so big, big shout out, DiggyWax.com. 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

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Those who don't know. Also, want to holla another excellent urban DJ record pool. 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And Vertigo is spelled V-I-R-D-I-K-O. 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It's the global music promotion. So big, big shout out. Vertigo Mobile, big, big shout out. 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Salute. Global music promotion for real. Yeah, catch me, yeah, schlag. Shouts to Vertigo. And another urban DJ record pool in the southern USA. In the dirty south, another urban DJ record pool in the dirty south we wanna holla at. It's the MP3 Wax Crew out of the A, Atlanta, Georgia. And once more here, Wax is spelled with two X's. Shouts to MP3 Wax. And you already know, peoples. Here on the Soul Underground Show, Saturday nights on the MRS with me, DJ Jeds. Here on the Soul Underground Show, we're all about breaking new records, new artists. Yeah. We don't play those same old boring joints you already heard a million times before, a billion times before. Nah, we don't do that. We're all about breaking new records, new artists. We officially break records. So big, big shout out, mp3wax.com. mp3wax.com, salute. We break records. Shouts to MP3 Wax. Also, of course, want to holler at our two main vinyl suppliers on the show. 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And Juno is spelled J-U-N-O. 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

Okay, peoples, we're going to continue with the music now. We got the super dope brand new vinyl selection coming up. Yeah. Before that, we just got some honorary music supplier mentions tonight also. And they go out to this early Sunday morning, 2nd of August 2026, they go out to another excellent hip-hop vinyl record shop in Europe. That's Hip-Hop Vinyl. Yeah, Hip-Hop Vinyl. 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Out of Berlin, Germany. 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Shout out Hip-Hop Vinyl. Big, big up. hhv.de. That's hhv.de. Hip-Hop Vinyl, Berlin, Germany. Also, again, wanna holla at Rhythms World for tonight's two dope bashment reggae dancehall Jamaican selections. Shouts to Rhythms World. Also wanna holla at the excellent R&B site ratedrnb.com. Watch out for some dope new music from Rated R&B next week here on the show, Saturday night to Sunday, the 9th of August. Make sure you tune in then as well. Shouts to ratedrnb.com. Again, also want to holler at my man Brady at AMG, the excellent new independent rap music company for the new generation. Artists like Big Baby Gucci. Shouts to AMG in the US of A. And finally, we want to holler at My Mixtapes on X. Yeah, shout out My Mixtapes. Curating culture.

0: DJ, DJ, gents, DJ, DJ, gents, DJ, gents, DJ, DJ, DJ, DJ, DJ, DJ, DJ, DJ, DJ, DJ, DJ.
1: Okej, okay, peoples. Ska ta och gå vidare med musiken här. Time for the big dog to shut up for a hot minute. Hot few seconds at least. Super dope vinyl exclusive selection coming up. Let's do this. You can hear it on vinyl. Still heavy on this one. Again, this one is hard to find. On very limited edition Mexico pressed green vinyl. The vinyl album is called 30 by Detroit, Michigan's one and only R&B diva, ladylike Queen Nadja. And this one, thing called Rain, with super producers Cardiac, Wu-Tang, and Pooh Bear on this track. Queen Nadja, thing called Rain. I really love the Prince Minneapolis kind of feel to this, mixed with today's dope bass heavy R&B sound. Queen Nadja, let's do it. Vinyl power play still. Same procedure, samma procedur som förra lördagen, lördagen före det också.

0: Gucci Boy is in the building.
1: Fortfarande huset, yes.
0: Boy is in
1: the vinyl selection.
0: Boy is in the building. Gucci Boy is in the building. Gucci Boy is in the building. Gucci Boy is in the building. Gucci Boy is in the building. Gucci Boy is in the building. Gucci Boy is in the building. Gucci Boy is in the
1: ännu en gång. Den här går ut till min pappa Roberto Dynkelberg. Vila i frid. Jazzmusiken Roberto, tack för allt.

Germany pressed Marshmallow White double vinyl album. The album is called Wake and See from the ladylike Ari Lennox with Elite alongside Napes on this true dragon. Again, shout out Interscope Records. Shout out Capitol Records. Shout out to all of the record industry, recording in music industry in the US of A. Thanks for the support through all these years. Ari Lennox, vinyl power play still at pitch adjust -4, you already know. A thing called Marvin in DC. For Fashan Roberto with a jazz soul flavor for Saber to this one. Yeah.

You know it was coming, didn't ya? Because this one goes out also as well to all of DC, Washington DC. Especially all of the streets of the DC. Shouts to Sean Brad. Shouts to Fat Trell. Those who don't know. And I just got one question again. Where my Gucci foam posits at? My Gucci foams. Where are they at? What are they? Ari Lennox från början. Final power play from the T.O.P. Soul Underground Sunday mornings on the MRS. DJ Jeds, you know me.

0: Seoul underground. 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
1: Finns bara
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1: Vinyl selection. Yeah. And we was looking forward to playing this on vinyl. Now we can. Off her new Canada pressed yellow marbled vinyl album, Fuck, Marry, Kill. Sounds of Chirac, Drilly Noise, one and only R&B, Diva, Ladylike Tink. She's back on her own Winter's Diary and VD Records labels alongside Empire. Shout out Juno Records UK as well for this one. From her new vinyl album, Fuck, Marry, Kill, Ladylike Tink, thing called Bedrock, featuring the Rob 49 out of New Orleans, Louisiana. Tink, Rob 49, thing called Bedrock on vinyl. Enjoy, enjoy.

Think Rob 49 with super producers Hitmaker, AVB and Trackster on this track. As we bring this bedrock vinyl joint back. Custom made, baby, custom made.

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YaCatchMe.com. 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

0: grab them. 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
0: grab one. 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
1: This one on Tsunami and Atlantic Records, Hole in One, Czech Republic Press, Red Marble Vinyl Album Test Press.

It feels kind of good to being able to play this on vinyl after a whole year. I know I didn't have to walk away. Sounds of the one and only Ladylike Kellan.

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1: As we move. Shout out to all the struggling independent artists out there trying to make it. 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

my goodness. 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

0: taking you back, way back, back into time. From the year like 1994, 2 years before the Soul Underground show got started. Saturday nights here on EMRS. Yeah.
1: Gucci Boy is in the building. Gucci Boy is in the building. Gucci Boy is in the building.
0: Joggling in stands me.
1: Boy is in the building. Gucci Boy is in the building. Gucci Boy is in the Gucci Boy is in the building. Gucci Boy is in the building. Gucci Boy is in the building. Gucci Boy is in the building. Gucci Boy is Gucci in boy the Gucci in building.
0: Only
1: Gucci boy
0: and
1: is Gucci in boy the Gucci in building. Gucci boy is Gucci in the building. Gucci boy is Gucci in the
0: more from the year like 1994.
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Yes. Exactly. From början. Chad Elliott on the remix. Sounds of the legendary Glenn Jones. Sounds of the round and round. Remix.

0: Shots to Red Records, Brixton, London, England. Back in the day. Those who know, no.
1: Tonight's the night. Haven't we?
0: D-End's taking you back to my roots. In London, England. Pirate Radio Roots.
1: And the lights are.
0: House party. Late night after the club. Early Sunday morning. Ray Roots.
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this one on Casablanca Records, Polygram Records. Original US vinyl album from the one and only legendary Stephanie Mills. The album is called Tantalizingly Hot Hot from the year like 1982. 14 years before this show, the Soul Underground show, got started here on the MRS. Stephanie Mills of her original vinyl album, Tantalizingly Hot. Thing called Keep Away Girls. London Soul Classic, two-step classic. Because this is a London, England thing. London, England thing strictly. When it comes to the DJ and dance culture, pirate radio culture, sounds of the Stephanie Mills. Produced by the equally legendary Ashford and Simpson. Let's do it.

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This one's all mine. You better this one's all for the early Sunday morning ravers, yeah. It's getting real tight on the dance floor. Everyone dancing cheek to cheek. Those who know, no, de som vet det.

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Way back in the day, London, England. This could be, boy, the start of something big. Early 1990s, London, England. You can get deep, boy, now, if you could. Special shout out going out to Tony, just good friends, P. Shouts to Stanley T and Mr. Biggs. Breaking many a rare tune. Many a rare tune. It's the Big Dog Blue Stars 5 taking you back. 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
1: Exactly. 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On the Ica Recording Group, US original label. 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Sounds of the Eddie. 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
1: From pitch adjust minus four to minus two.
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1: Slutar som vi börjar, nästan eller?

This one from the year like 1975. Exactly 1975. It's insane. It's insane. Twenty-one years before the Soul Underground show, this show got started Sunday mornings here on the MRS. And this is actually originally from the UK. Sounds of the mysterious, ladylike Esther Byrd. Ladylike Esther Byrd, the mysterious Esther Byrd. Thing called Touch Me, Take Me. On the Survival and Mighty Oak Music Records labels. This is the original official vinyl 7-inch Solid Center 45. There's a promo to this as well. We're coming to that in the coming weeks. We're gonna go so crazy. So crazy. With this two-step, connoisseurs, blues dance, lovers rock, London soul, whatever you wanna call it, selection in the coming months. So make sure you tune in each and every single early Sunday morning. Otherwise you will miss some of these joints we ain't even ever gonna put up on our playlist. So you can only check them out by tuning into the show. Gonna keep it nice and exclusive for ya. This though sounds of the mysterious Esther Byrd from 1975. Thing called Touch Me, Take Me. Produced by the legendary Steve Royal, the producer who eventually moved on in the 1980s to work with pop acts like the Pet Shop Boys and others. This is an R&B. This is an R&B-ish. You dig? Yeah, catch me. Esther Byrd. Lego. Try to catch this one if you can. On original vinyl.

0: 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You're locked into the Soul Underground.
1: 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Stay with us. Stay with us. Stay with us. Stay with us.
2: Stand
1: with
2: 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With us. 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
1: 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You just can't afford.
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1: You just can't afford to miss it. Stay with us. Stay with us. Stay with us. 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

For those of you who don't know, now you know. This has actually got nothing to do with the Chicago or Philly steppers scenes. Even though some joints kind of like intersect. This has got nothing to do with Northern England, Manchester either. This is not modern soul, this is not Northern soul. Okay, what I represent here, Sunday mornings on the Soul Underground Show. Strictly, chiefly at least, a London, England thing. Strictly a black reggae and soul thing. Strictly a late night dance thing. Pirate radio thing. Shout out all the pirate radio stations in London, England and all over the UK. Past and present, thanks for the inspiration. This one. Classic lovers rock, sounds of the coffee. Thing called Didn't I? On original Arriver Records Disco 45 12 inch single. Coffee, let's do it.

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Online, we will continue with the music. We got some more old school music coming up. Some soul, funk, disco music from way back in the day, yesteryear. That's the show, MRS Jams, coming up. Shout out Gagarin fam, MRS Jams coming up. At 5:30, Swedish time, Central European summertime now. In around about 3.5 minutes. 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And I'm back, of course. DN Soul Underground Show back with the best new street rap, R&B, dancehall, flavor for savor, and connoisseurs, blues, dance, classics towards the end of the show. Soul Underground with me, Jens, back same place, same time next weekend. That's Saturday night to Sunday, the 9th of August, 2026. So big shout out all my listeners and fans out there. Don't forget, for all the info on the MRS, peep the webpage mrs.se. mrs.se for all the info on all our various specialist music programming. mrs.se. The big dog is out of here now. Thanks for listening, peoples. Appreciate the love, appreciate the support, as per always. Until next weekend, next Saturday night to early Sunday morning. The big dog is out of here. One.

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2: 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We'll take you inside the Planetary Society's Day of Action this week on Planetary Radio. I'm Sarah El Ahmed of the Planetary Society, with more of the human adventure across our solar system and beyond. Every year, Planetary Society members from the United States travel to Washington, D.C. to make the case for funding the scientific exploration of space in the U.S. Congress. This week, we hear from Jen Vaughn, CEO of the Planetary Society, on her first day of action in her new role. Then we hear from David Johnson, a charter member of the Planetary Society, making his very first trip to Capitol Hill after 46 years of membership. We'll meet Gabe Segarra, a healthcare researcher and human factors scientist. Then Michael Wong, planetary scientist and astrobiologist at Carnegie Science. Later at the after party, I caught up with Jason Cirandolo and Alex Suela. And we'll close out with Philip Shane, an eight-year Day of Action veteran who's been watching this movement grow from a handful of people to one of the largest advocacy events in our organization's history. Then Bruce Betts, our chief scientist, joins us for What's Up, where we'll talk about the specific missions that we're fighting to save. If you love Planetary Radio and want to stay informed about the latest space discoveries, make sure you hit that subscribe button on your favorite podcasting platform. By subscribing, you'll never miss an episode filled with new and awe-inspiring ways to know the cosmos and our place within it. On April 20th, 2026, more than 130 space advocates from 34 U.S. states and the District of Columbia came together in the U.S. Capitol for the Planetary Society's Day of Action. It's our annual event where members travel to Washington, D.C. on their own time and at their own expense to walk the halls of the U.S. Congress and champion NASA science directly to their elected officials. Over the course of that single day, they held 280 meetings with House and Senate offices to deliver one message: save NASA science again. NASA is the world's largest and most ambitious space agency. For over 60 years, it's led humanity's exploration of the solar system and beyond in partnership with space agencies and scientists from nations all around the world. When NASA thrives, we all benefit. And when NASA's cut, the damage doesn't stop at the borders of the United States. This year, the stakes are very high. The White House's presidential budget request has once more proposed a 46% cut to NASA science, putting 84 missions at risk, along with thousands of jobs and 15 active international partnerships with agencies including the European Space Agency and the Japanese Aerospace Exploration Agency. And if all of this sounds familiar, that's because Congress rejected a nearly identical proposal just months ago. Another interesting thing to note is that our Day of Action was held just 11 days after the Artemis II crew splashed down after flying around the far side of the moon. It was the first time humanity had traveled that far from Earth in over 50 years. Before the day's meetings began, everyone assembled for our annual group photo, where our chief ambassador and former CEO, Bill Nye, greeted everyone.
3: Hey, how are you people? First time. Oh, that's great. Oh, wow. A hand for that. That's great. To show your passion. Working together, we can, dare I say it,
4: change the world. Yeah.
2: As everyone headed off to begin their meetings on Capitol Hill, I caught up with Jen Vaughn, the Planetary Society's new CEO. We went back to the DC office, which is a space that we spun up just last year. It was born directly out of the fight to save NASA science and our efforts to rally other science organizations to the cause. This was Jen's first day of action in her new role as CEO, and she was feeling both the weight and the excitement of the moment. Hey, Jen, big day.
4: Such a big day. I am always thrilled to be here at the Day of Action because there's nothing more empowering than seeing our members come together and fight for what we all believe in. Now, this year, maybe it's a little bit different because I have a slightly different role here, and I'm so proud. I feel so proud to be involved with this organization, to be working with this incredible set of people that are out there fighting for the future of NASA science. It's such an honor and a privilege to be here in this moment, in this role. So thank you, everyone, for supporting this moment with saving NASA science.
2: Well, we had a really cool day yesterday at the training, seeing all the advocates come together. I hear about half of them are new. This is their first day of action.
4: Yeah, well, what's funny is half are new and half aren't new. Both of those are extraordinary. So the new people, I think, feel very supported by those, the veterans who are already here, helping them through the process. And our training session is so thorough and so supportive and empowering. So the ones I've talked to so far seem to be just really excited about the day ahead and the role that they get to play, the power that everyone holds in this moment to be able to stand up for space and say we want more of it. And it's also, as I was saying to many of them, the excitement about being able to hold ideals in our mind that we have the very unique privilege of being able to say we're fighting for truly what we believe in, and there's no other ulterior motive at play. This is just what we believe that humanity deserves.
2: I think, too, that having this day of action literally just a couple weeks after watching those Artemis II astronauts splash down is a really interesting kind of juxtaposition, right? And I think we have all these passionate advocates that are with us, but also this is a moment when the public all around the world is engaged in this moment of exploration. Do you think that's going to give us extra cred as we go into Congress today?
4: Yeah, extra cred, but also there's just a sense of whiplash. It's so confusing to have a moment that went so perfectly with Artemis and the unity that I think so many Americans and people around the world felt. The sense that humanity was venturing out farther than ever before, and it was done so well. And then 2 days later, the result was a horrible budget for NASA, especially NASA science, at a time when the administrator and others are really saying that it's time to focus on science and exploration working together. The administration's response was to gut NASA science by 50%. Makes no sense. So I think it's very powerful in this moment to say, look what we're able to do, and then look what this budget is limiting us to do.
2: Mm-hmm. Well, I think we're all going to have a really exciting day. Last year, when they proposed a very similar budget cut, probably because I'd never experienced anything like that, and no one really had. This attempt to cut that budget at that level is just unheard of. But now, after seeing what we've done over the last year, the fact that we actually managed to turn Congress around, going into this, I feel completely different about it. I feel not like this isn't going to be a difficult moment and like we aren't going to have to fight for this, but I feel like this is actually something that we're going to accomplish. How are you feeling about it?
4: Well, I think that's very well said and reflects my own feelings too. Mm-hmm. So last year was a blow, and we went into full crisis mode, and we did extreme good in that process, and we know that. We know we really helped turn the tide. And so this time, it's still a blow, and it still is, as I said, whiplash. It's just a stunning surprise that this is still the answer from the administration. But we do feel optimism because we have all this momentum behind us. The Congress just rejected these cuts. And so why wouldn't they be rejecting him again? It's only been a couple months since they did it last time. So we think it's all going to happen again, but what a waste of everyone's time. This budget is lazy. It's one of the things that we've been noting is it was just a copy paste from the previous budget. It wasn't thoughtful at all. So we really need people thinking about the priorities at NASA, the possibilities of NASA, and we need the funding behind it so we can do our best work.
2: With 280 meetings to get through in a single day, our advocates were moving very fast. But in between their visits to congressional offices, many of them made their way to our break room in the Cannon House office building. We always like to set that up so that people have a chance to rest their feet and catch their breath. That's where I met David Johnson. He's a charter member of the Planetary Society, one of our very first members. And this was his first trip to Capitol Hill. Hey, David. What has been your experience like here today?
5: Well, it's fantastic. It's my first time. I am a charter member with the Planetary Society. I am an Apollo-era teenager. And when Lou Freeman, Bruce Murray, and Carl Sagan started this, I joined as a charter member. And it's taken me 46 years to get out here to my first day of action. And it's tremendous. I'm meeting representatives and their staffs, and it's fun talking space and encouraging and continued and increased funding for NASA. My previous experience with the Planetary Society was the most biggest event was the Spirit landing on Mars in 2004, January. What a way to start the year. Planetary Society event at the Pasadena Civic Auditorium with tremendous guest speakers and NASA TV broadcasting the event. The thrill and the excitement of the room, tremendous. But now we're going to see if we can do as well here in Washington, D.C. Other than that, one of the Planetary Fests, also in Pasadena in 2012, and my biggest trip so far was to the Texas Eclipse event with the Planetary Society on a farm in the field in Texas in April of 24. And that was a great thrill, too. I continued it by going to Houston and the Johnson Space Center tour. So I am very adventuresome and very excited to be associated with the Planetary Society for so long and finally making my first day of action.
2: Being someone who saw the Apollo launches when you were younger, what are you feeling now that we've just been through this beautiful moment in history with the Artemis II launch and having that juxtaposition with this budget dropping in the middle of that event?
5: Fortunately, the human space program is so popular, so influential, that it is not under the gun, but the science program for NASA is. That's where the cuts are, and that's what we're here for, to reinstate. And we're getting a lot of support from the Congress already, and we want to see it through to them reinstating the budget and then increasing it for science. Artemis was another great shot for publicity and the public enjoyment and enthusiasm for space, for the human adventure in space. And we hope to continue that because when the humans are in space, they are doing science. And that's what we need to support. And that's what the Planetary Society is doing. Thank you.
2: I also met up with Gabe Segarra. He's a healthcare researcher from Charleston, South Carolina, who studies how humans interact with complex systems.
6: Hi, my name is Gabe Segarra. I'm a healthcare researcher out of Charleston, South Carolina, and I study what is called human factors. So we study complex systems and how humans interact with them.
2: There is so much research going on right now. I've been learning so much about human health and how that relates to space. How has that touched your life and your work?
6: So human factors came out of aerospace. Back in World War II, they realized that a lot of planes made it back without, you know, they'd get shot full of holes, but they'd still make it back. So there was a lot of thinking about how can we make resilient systems? And humans interacting with technology is a big part of human factors and what we do in healthcare with AI and everything coming out of that. It's a big deal now. How is that affecting decision making And keeping people safe, keeping patients safe, keeping workers safe is a lot of what I think about. But NASA does that too. NASA has human factors professionals. They work with the agency to, you know, develop spacecraft and control systems and communications. Just they look for ways to keep things safe and efficient and effective as possible.
2: I feel like the connection between human health and the science coming out of NASA is very misunderstood by the public. What would you say to people who don't understand what that kind of research is doing for people who are down here on Earth?
6: So NASA science benefits everyone. There's a lot of technologies that have come out of NASA science that have benefited everyday people or that have been popularized by the space program. One of my favorite examples is Velcro. I've got Velcro on my bag right now. And when I'm here today at the Day of Action walking into people's offices, I can point out, hey, this technology gets used up in space. In zero gravity, you can use Velcro to hold things and keep them from floating away. So as far as healthcare goes, I know the Artemis II mission just happened, and the Artemis crew are already studying a lot about how did they physiologically respond to space? How does the human body affect, how is it affected by space? But, you know, taking a lot of the experiments that happen in the International Space Station, you can do things in zero gravity scientifically that you can't do down here on Earth. And so understanding that can give us a lot of new innovation opportunities in the future.
2: What initially drew you to coming to the Day of Action?
6: So I'm very passionate about space science. I've always thought NASA was awesome. My favorite space shuttle is Discovery. I actually got to go see it, so that was kind of cool. But growing up, my dad had a scrapbook of all the space missions from the 1960s, 1970s. I used to look through it as a kid and think, wow, why aren't we doing that still? So this is my second Day of Action. It's great to have these conversations now with everything that's happening in the successful Artemis II mission, because in the past it was when we send our astronauts to the moon. Now it's we are sending our astronauts to the moon, and we need that NASA science to support human exploration. And so you can't have one without the other.
2: We've heard a lot of really ambitious plans, both out of the administration, but also out of the new NASA administrator, Jared Isaacman. What would you say to the people here in Congress who are trying to grapple with both those goals, but this idea of cutting funding to NASA? How does that shoot both these missions, but also the human science in the foot as we're trying to do this?
6: So sooner or later, we may have to leave planet Earth, right? I mean, yes, that's in the distant future, we hope, but we may need to figure that out one day. You know, NASA science just offers opportunities for innovation that are not possible anywhere else. The science that NASA does is groundbreaking in ways that the world has literally never seen. They give a lot of opportunities to early career professionals. They inspire a lot of people. You can't put a price tag on inspiring people. I mean, when a little kid sees a rocket launch, they just go, I want to do that, or I want to help with that. And it changes the equation for, you know, why someone goes into STEM, and it inspires people. And there's so many things to talk about, really. It's almost impossible to think of all of them. But the opportunities that are offered to industry and the fact that NASA, Jared Isaacman, seems to have signaled that he wants to change direction a little bit and say, let's involve industry more. And I think personally that's the right move, because the amount of innovation that's going to happen as a result of that, really worldwide, is unprecedented, in my opinion.
2: When you came to the Day of Action last year, was it for the one in the spring or for our Day of Action to save NASA science later in the fall?
6: It was for our October Day of Action to save NASA science. I was really excited by everything that I saw just coming here for the first time. I never realized that I could walk the halls of Congress and just walk in and talk about something that mattered to me. And so the Planetary Society does a great job of setting all of that up for newcomers. They'll set up all your meetings. They'll tell you exactly who you need to talk to, exactly where you need to go. They'll help you do it. They never send you in alone. Everyone goes with a group. So I was lucky to go with someone a lot more experienced than me. And we prepared very well, and I think we got the message across, because we saved NASA science last time, and I think we can do it this time too.
2: What would you say are some of your favorite moments from your day-to-day walking around Congress?
6: I think my favorite today is we were paired with some individuals. They create replicas of old NASA outfits and equipment. And so we got to go around with them. They were kind of decked out in their awesome NASA flight jackets. And so everywhere we went, it felt like having a NASA escort. Everyone kept asking, oh, do they work? So they don't work for NASA, but they are contracted with NASA to. They created the Artemis hats that they wore when they splashed down. So it's really cool. You never know who you can meet. And everyone seems to know an astronaut.
2: Especially in this day and age when there are more ways to get to space. Space is becoming more accessible through all of these commercial space flights. Even our NASA administrator has been to space now because of it. So I feel like, you know, maybe it's because I work in the space field, but I've been meeting so many more people who have had this experience.
6: I do think that more people going to space would help everyone to understand why taking care of the Earth is so important. And through NASA science, understanding our home planet, understanding ourselves, you can do so much of that through NASA science.
2: But if we're going to do that, we need to focus on learning more about human health in space. So I'm really glad that there are more people that are doing this kind of work. And you know, whether or not you're working in the space field, working in human health and then coming to events like this and advocating for that kind of work is really important to our future. So I really appreciate you being here.
6: Thank you. And I'll just say personally, you know, in the healthcare field, we've been dealing with a lot of similar cuts to what's happening to NASA right now. And so to me, it's very important. That's one of many reasons I'm very passionate about being here is I've personally experienced some of the difficulties that these cuts to science are creating in America. And so when I see a similar thing happening to NASA science, I just think, nope, not going to let that happen either.
2: Another advocate I spoke with that day was Michael Wong, an astrobiologist at Carnegie Science on his third day of action.
7: I'm Michael Wong. I am a planetary scientist and astrobiologist at Carnegie Science, and I'm here at my third day of action with the Planetary Society. So I'm really interested in how to best look for life in the universe, designing new techniques and technologies for next generation astrobiology missions that NASA will launch into the solar system, fingers crossed, if funding happens.
2: Well, I mean, that's why we're here, right? And you've been here 3 years now. How does this day of action feel in the context of your previous times being here?
7: Well, yeah, so the success of last year, you know, rebuking the president's proposed budget and making sure that NASA is pretty much fully funded was a real high for me. And to come back and try to do it again is just such an honor. And I think we're on the right track because I've gotten a lot of positive responses from the lawmakers and their staffers. The March one from last year got me hooked. Between that one and the October one, I did AGU, the American Geophysical Union's Day of Action, and then came back for October 2025 and did the Save NASA Science campaign.
2: Thank you so much for taking all the time to do that amount of advocacy. I feel like once you get into it, it feels so rewarding that I just can't stop coming back. Is it the same experience for you?
7: Absolutely. To know that you can engage in your democracy by just walking into these halls and having meetings with the actual legislators and their staffers is just so incredible to feel that and to feel how lucky we are to live in this country and to have that kind of say. Well, today we were talking to one of the staffers for Latifah Simon from Northern California, and that staffer, I believe her name was Sydney, was so enthusiastic and just loved asking us questions. When we said we were from the Planetary Society, she was like, I love watching YouTube videos about space. I just watched one about Jupiter and how beautiful it is, and I was like, yes, this is so great. And also, we had members of our sort of California delegation working on missions that are either currently orbiting Jupiter like Juno, or that are flying to the Jovian system right now in terms of Europa Clipper. And to be able to just blow her mind in terms of like having actual people from those missions talking to her was really rewarding.
2: How do you think about this budget in the context of the search for life and how much damage it could do to the progress that we've made so far?
7: Well, I'm actually one of the co-principal investigators for a NASA astrobiology grant that was awarded last summer, was supposed to start in the fall. The government was shut down at that time, so we got bumped to January, but the money hasn't still fully arrived yet. And what that does is it slows down progress, and it means that we can't hire people and offer opportunities to young scientists trying to kickstart their careers. And that just has a trickle-down effect into how people no longer are seeing a viable pathway from going through school, getting PhDs in astrophysics and planetary science, and then working at NASA. And it's really dispiriting to see that, because the damage will be multi-generational in terms of cutting off opportunities for the next generation right now, and losing a lot of talent from more senior scientists who are departing and finding interesting jobs elsewhere. And so I feel, you know, that it's kind of my responsibility as somebody both in his early career, but also trying to offer even more early career people opportunities, to fight for the funding that will allow all of that good stuff to happen.
2: Do you feel like that's a message that's resonating with the people in Congress, but the legislators, but also their staffers as you're speaking with them?
7: Yeah, I think so. I think tying it back to the economy, to job prospects, and to the money that flows into American cities. You know, NASA doesn't just happen out there beyond Earth. It happens right here at home, you know, by giving people jobs, by doing technology development. And as we like to say, every dollar invested in basic science research returns three into the American economy. So just for that reason alone, that it's, you know, economically a great idea to invest in science should be enough to get people excited, I hope. I love doing this. It's one of the most meaningful things that I'm doing. I feel right now it's just like so important. And so I encourage everybody who has the means to engage with the Day of Action. You know, if you can make it out to DC for the next one, great. But if you can't, just writing to Congress, sending an email or making a phone call or signing one of the Planetary Society's many letters, it would be a great start.
2: We'll be right back with the rest of the Planetary Society's Day of Action after this short break.
4: Hello, this is Jen Vaughn, your new CEO of the Planetary Society. One of the first things I want to do is to get out and meet you, our members, in person. That's why I'm hitting the road for our 2026 Member Roundtable Tour, a series of small members-only gatherings where we can sit down together face-to-face. I want to hear what's on your mind, your questions, your ideas, and what matters most to you. And while we're together, I'll give you a preview of the Planetary Society's new five-year strategic vision. Our next stop is Washington, D.C. on Saturday, May 16th, and we'll be continuing on to the San Francisco Bay Area, Chicago, Denver, and more throughout the year. We're keeping these gatherings small, so space is limited. 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I can't wait to meet you.
2: And after a long day of meetings, everyone gathered to celebrate everything that we just accomplished. We rented out a space so everyone could get together and have some food and drinks and really reflect on everything that we'd all done together. That's where I caught up with Jason Cirandolo and Alex Suela. They're the CEO and CTO of Colossus Computing. It's a company that builds high-performance computers for spacecraft. Jason is one of the longest-serving Day of Action advocates in our California delegation. And this year, he brought his best friend along so he could experience it for the first time.
8: Hi there, I'm Jason Cirandolo.
9: And I'm Alex Wello.
2: Several years ago, it was my first Day of Action. I joined the group of Californians. There were many, many people there. But I feel like you, Jason, you were one of the best trainers I've ever had in this effort. And I really want to thank you for being one of my mentors here at the Day of Action.
8: Thank you for that. And it's so exciting to have new people join. It's always a pleasure to see the enthusiasm and see all these people show up and see the team grow. You know, I've been doing this for a while, and I had the opportunity this time to have a whole other batch of first-timers, including Alex here, and get them trained up, and looking forward to seeing them back here again and seeing more people join us next time.
2: How many years have you been doing this?
8: Well, this is my seventh year, but it's my eighth time doing this because we had 2 days of action last year, which is very exciting. But yeah, I think that puts me probably in like some of the top tiers in terms of veteran status here.
2: And Alex, you've been brought here by a friend. This is your first Day of Action. What was the experience like for you today, going from office to office?
9: I don't know. It was pretty cool. I wasn't particularly intimidated. I kind of knew a lot about what to expect because I've heard so much about Jason's experience. So for me, I could just sort of lean into the happy aspect of it, of knowing people wanted to hear about space science, knowing that we're advocating for a cause that a lot of people can get behind, that even if it was a little bit of convincing, it wasn't going to be particularly difficult. They're like a pretty receptive audience. And so it was mostly just kind of like allowing myself to appreciate where I was, what I was doing, and the kind of gravity of the situation that we're in. And it was, I don't know, it was awesome. The history and traditions are cool too. So I got to taste the Senate bean soup that's been around for like 100 years that I like had no idea about until like last year. So it's cool.
10: Did you go to just California offices or did you guys get to check out other places this time?
8: Yeah, it was mostly California offices this time, but we did a few drop-ins. So those are basically unscheduled meetings where we just drop into an office and see if there's somebody there that wants to talk about space. Often it winds up we just leave behind some materials. We make a connection with the staffer for follow-up conversations. One of the things I really enjoy about going to all these congressional offices is seeing the individual flair, the individual identity of each of these districts, each of these states. Last day of action, I was at some of the Alabama offices, and they would have bowls of peanuts out there, and they were very proud of them. And I was a little bit hungry at one point, and I asked if I could have some, and they were so enthusiastic. They're like, "Yes, please take some. Like, take some to your friends." And so they really like to show off who they are and who they represent. And it's just really fun seeing that the diversity of the country that way.
10: It's funny you bring up the peanuts, because my experience in Virginia offices, whether they want me to try their peanuts, which is why during this next, this Artemis II launch, as is JPL tradition, I got peanuts, and I got Virginia peanuts because of my previous experiences at the Day of Action. So it's pretty funny how that happens. But you've watched this event evolve from something that was much smaller to now, this is our second largest Day of Action in history. The one in the fall last year was the largest one ever. What is it like watching this grow over time and watching all these new advocates come online with us?
8: I'll put it this way. During the training, we were asked to put one word into the slideo of how we were feeling. And the word that I picked was energized. It was so exciting seeing all these new faces here, seeing how organized the event has become. The early ones were quite a bit scrappier. I mean, we were figuring out a lot of stuff by the seat of our pants. So it's just fun seeing that level of organization and knowing that that's going to allow us to be that much more effective and bring on more people and keep growing this event.
10: It's just really interesting watching so many people be brought into this by this moment of crisis in NASA funding, right? I think a lot of people have been galvanized by the experience over the last year, the dire nature of seeing this proposal to cut 47% out of NASA's science budget. Does that make this Day of Action feel different to you materially from the experiences that you've had in previous years?
8: Yes, it is different. It was heartbreaking hearing some of the stories from scientists who unfortunately lost their jobs or feeling uncertain enough about their future in NASA or working with the government science funding. And some of them are leaving the country. Some of them are leaving science altogether. So there was really a fearful attitude, I'd say, especially last year. And then this year with our victory from the last Day of Action last year, seeing Congress roundly reject the proposed budget cuts, and it just put us on a much more firm footing this time. And so it really felt like we were making a lot of progress and putting ourselves in a position where we could get a lot more of what we wanted, which is increasing the NASA budget, having NASA do more cool and exciting things and explore the solar system.
10: What would it mean to you to see that this effort that you've joined in this year, your first time here at the Day of Action being brought by a friend, what would it mean to you to know that we accomplished this fight again?
9: It would mean a lot. Like, for me growing up, space in general has been a big part of like me feeling like I could look towards the future. And so seeing NASA get funded and seeing NASA actually have their budget increase and being able to feel like we're growing and exploring space again and doing all these other things, it would feel more like a return to the normalcy that I had growing up. I had a lot of distinct memories of like getting up super early to watch rocket launches or re-entries of shuttles and just like really being into it and really being in awe of a lot of the science and technology and the Mars rovers and human habitation in space, just like all of that stuff is super important to my childhood. And so some of it is just like a resounding victory that like that was a good thing and we should keep doing it. I don't know. There's a certain level of like confidence and kind of feeling that we can get through the next few years and maybe start to grow again. That happens when we get a victory like this.
10: And I love that you bring that up, the way it made you feel when you were younger, right? Because we're not just doing this for us in the space community and the jobs that we hold dear and all the science, but for the next generation that needs that inspiration. Right now, it just feels so pivotal, especially as we're trying to return to the moon. And with everything we're doing, exploring our solar system, all the discoveries that we're right on the cusp of, I feel like we're doing this for so many people other than ourselves, even if they don't know it. And that gives me even more energy and so much excitement that this event is growing so much. What would you like to see, Jason, in 10 years? What would you like to see this event become?
8: I can only imagine where things are going to go from here. I really believe that part of the success of this event is the sustained advocacy that we have year over year, sometimes twice a year. And having the event continue to grow, I'm really excited to get more people from more districts, more states. One of my dreams is 10 years from now that we have representation from all 50 states, as many districts as we can, and really become an undeniable voice for space exploration and advocacy for Congress to do what they need to do, which is fully fund NASA science. One of the things that I find inspiring about this is that the connection to our representative officials. You know, we have our congressmen, our senators, and oftentimes it feels like they're just off in Washington doing law stuff, right? And this is an opportunity for us to really make our voice heard about a topic that is near and dear to all of us here. And really empowering is a great word for that, where really puts us in a position where we can advocate for what we want. And at the end of the day, this is a representative democracy, and this is a great way to make our voices heard.
10: So you guys kind of recently took a little change. You started your own space company. What do you guys do together now?
8: Well, the short version is that we build space computers. The slightly longer version is that we focus on high-performance payload data processors for spacecraft. So mostly like GPUs and FPGA and AI engines, so really enabling the next generation of compute in space. And one of the exciting things about our story is we were able to tell part of our story during these meetings at the congressional offices, really emphasizing the fact that our company only exists because of the support from NASA. When we were getting started, or very early days, one of the first things that we did was participate in NASA's Entrepreneurs Challenge. And we submitted our proposal, our ideas of very early ideas of where this company was going, and got a little bit of support from NASA, both monetary, but also the validation that we were on a good track and that we were building something that was going to be valuable. And that led to a phase one SBIR research grant, that led to a phase two, and that led to our first sale and really helped bootstrap the company. So NASA was there at the very beginning of Colossus and was an instrumental part in its formation.
9: Starting this company, having the support from NASA, allowed me to really shift my entire career. Never really thought I would be able to do anything in space. Actually, like personally, like school was a challenge for me. I had a hard time thinking through things, and I just didn't really have the money to continue going to school. So I dropped out and entered the workforce. And so for me to be able to pivot into space and to do a pretty high power engineering job is kind of wild. Like an opportunity that I never really thought I would have. And it kind of makes me enthused to tell everybody that, like, hey, give it a shot. Like, you never know. If you want to do stuff in space, go find something, do something, like, dig into it, because there's a pretty good chance that you'll be able to get a foothold and go for it. And if it's what you really want to do, go for it.
10: One more person that I couldn't leave the celebration without talking to is Philip Shane. He's a Planetary Society member and host of the What the If podcast. He's been coming to the Day of Action since 2019. It's wonderful to see you again. I feel like every single year that I've been here at the Day of Action, you've been a staple. How many years have you done this?
11: I think this is my eighth Day of Action. So I've been doing it since 2019.
12: Yeah.
10: That's wild. What initially drew you to the Day of Action?
11: I've been a member of the Planetary Society since it started. And I was very little then. And after my first time, I was really transformative. I was like, oh, I see how the things get made. I worked at NASA when I was much younger. And I became an intern at Goddard Space Center when I was in high school, a junior, I think. And then I ended up staying into college and ended up leaving and going into other things. But I just knew the engineering side of it. I didn't know the whole side of like people, just people talking, people believing things, you know, and working to get it, to get things done, to make things happen for everybody. Yeah. So it's fascinating. Yeah.
10: Well, you've been doing this for many years now. How does it feel watching this event grow to such large proportions that we are now filling up a celebration hall together in the aftermath of what we've accomplished?
11: Yes, it is. The first one I did all those years ago was pretty small, and it grew and grew slowly. And then last year, you know, just unfortunately, because it was a crisis, the president's request was to cut NASA in half. And it was like, yikes. And so last year in particular was a huge event, and where you guys, you know, we teamed up with like 13 other agencies or something like that. But it is really rewarding. And I'll just say for me personally, it's interesting to have been very scared at the beginning and nervous and had a lot to learn. And I just study a lot. And now to be able to help other people get over their fears, you know, is really pretty cool. It's pretty cool. So,
10: what would you say were some of your most fun interactions today?
11: Okay, so so many fun interactions today and things like that. And I must say, one of the amazing things about the Day of Action is, no matter what year it is, you discover how bipartisan it is and how broad the support for NASA is, you know? And when you walk into a senator's room or a representative's room and you meet with the people there, the staffers or even other people on the Day of Action, everybody just lights up. It's like, oh, we're going to talk about space. We're going to talk about this thing. That's great. One of the most amazing things that happened today was we met with Senator Gillibrand's office, which we have done every year, and it's always amazing. We had a great session, a lot of back and forth, a lot of interesting things shared from all of us and from the staffer. And the staffer at the end said to us, you know, I've got a question. You could help me. And occasionally we heard that, but not that often. And so that was, and then she said, my boss, Senator Gillibrand, is going to be asking questions of NASA Administrator Jared Isaacman, like on Wednesday, 2 days from now, in a hearing. Do you have any suggestions? Like, what questions would you like her to ask him? And that was just amazing. Amazing. I mean, amazing that we could, A, help in this direct way, and B, kind of ask questions of the NASA administrator and kind of see how the process works. It's like, wow, okay, this is a very human thing. It's not like automatic. Everybody needs to participate. So anyway, that was really cool.
10: Now, I feel like that was the thing that the Day of Action, my first Day of Action, really broke open for me. Uh-huh. You have this kind of feeling when you live within a nation that your government is maybe separate from you. The decisions that are being made by people that have been working in government, understand the system so well. But then I came to the Day of Action and I realized how human the experience is. How has coming to the Day of Action changed the way you feel about citizen participation in the U.S. government?
11: Yeah, well, it's, you know, it's interesting because like year after year, I was coming to the Day of Action. It's very interesting. But frankly, each year, it's kind of like the budget is put out. Maybe they ask for a little bit of a reduction. Sometimes the Congress even gives more, you know, than was asked for. And we come and we always ask for a little. If you could at least please do what you did last year, like keep the NASA budget at the same level. But also, if you could increase it by 5%, that would be great. We could do these more things. All right. So I did that year after year after year, and very enjoyable and so forth. And just thought everything's moving along. And then suddenly last year, you know, this White House, you know, releases this request for a massive reduction in NASA. And my first thought was, oh, this is why we do this. Now we go. you know, we're going to go and we're going to do the same thing. Maybe we'll do it harder. Maybe we'll bring more people. But this is what it's for, you know. And I think, as they say, democracy is a participatory sport, right? And I was like, yeah, we have to participate.
10: This year, about half of the people that are attending this day of action, this is their first time ever. But that also means that the other half have been doing this before. And I've found so much value in the mentorship that the people in the California group provided me. What has it been like working with the other people from your state to try to teach them the ways of this and maybe try to break down the barriers, make it a little less intimidating?
11: I understand the nervousness, and it is a really scary, the buildings are gigantic. The hallways are practically infinite. They're longer than, you know, the guy goes down in 2001, at the end of 2001, the thing just goes forever. And for us being there and being able to say, I've done this before and it's okay, is helpful. And I have learned, it's funny because I also teach sometimes, and I've learned how to be maybe a better leader, organizer, maybe just say, the night before, I just wrote an email and I wrote for every little session we're having, you'll go first, you'll go second, you'll do this, and I hand that out, and everybody feels comfortable. And this is what it boils down to. All it boils down to is you are making space, no pun intended, for each person to share their personal story. And it's something I there's a lot of incredible training that Casey and Jack and Ari provide to us, like phenomenal. And you can read a lot and you need to do that. You need to get to know all the money and all the organization charts and all that sort of stuff. But really ultimately, and Casey and Jack will say this, your personal story and your feeling for the importance of this is what matters. And I sometimes even say to people, you don't have to remember all that. You don't need those decimal places, you know? Just come in and just talk about what you do, why, how does it feel? And I'll just end this by saying, today I started doing something I've never quite done before, which was like, and also because we had such an amazing team that was providing all the fact points, all the data points, and all the asks, and all that sort of stuff. I just said, you know, there's a lot of, we're talking policy here, and we're talking asks, and we're this, and this. And I said, I just want to inject some emotion. This is awful. If this country loses all of these treasures that it has built that benefit not just the country, but the world and humanity, right? That's a terrible thing. And I think

0: same way you do is amazing in and of itself. To then be in the presence of people who love it as much as you do and have the power to literally make it happen or not make it happen is so amazing. I mean, there's plenty of talk today about democracy, as there should be. To be able to participate in it and see what it really means, to walk into the Capitol, you know, and to meet with the people who make things happen is phenomenal. And when you leave the rest of the year, anytime something happens in the space business, you know, you'll be like, I played a part in that. I played a part in that. I mean, I even felt like, you know, I was watching Artemis and I was like, wow, you know, we did something, you know, maybe some of the science part, whatever. I don't know. I played a part in that. It's amazing. It's amazing. Yeah.
1: Thank you so much for your time. And it's been such a joy getting to know you over these years and getting to speak with you. And I just, this event is so special to me. And it feels almost like a family reunion when I meet people like you that continually come back to this. And it feels like we're welcoming a whole new generation of space advocates every time we do this. So just thank you for being a part of this.
0: Oh, thank you. Honestly, it's so great to hear. And it's an honor to get to talk to you. And I love you. I love this show. I love your podcast and your radio show. And I'll just end by saying that it's not just getting to be a part of the space business and all this sort of stuff. It's the being a part of the planetary society is incredible. It's incredible. I mean, that we are you know, apparently 50,000 people like us, right? It's amazing. And so, you know, it was Carl Sagan's spirit that got me excited in this, and Bill Nye's spirit that continued it, and all the other people that run the stuff day to day. So it's a joy to be a part of. So thank you.
1: Thank you so much to everyone who joined us in Washington, D.C., and everyone else who participated from home. If you want to know how you can help, you can go to our Save NASA Science Action Hub on our website at planetary.org/Save NASA Science. The day after our Day of Action, we did something that we've never done before. We invited members of the U.S. Congress and their staffers to meet face-to-face with scientists and engineers whose careers and life work hang in the balance. It was a day called Igniting Discovery, a showcase of NASA-funded research from institutions all across the United States. We'll share their stories next week. But before we let you go, it's time for What's Up with our chief scientist, Dr. Bruce Betts. We'll talk about some of the missions that we're all fighting so hard to protect. Hey, Bruce.
2: Hi, Sarah. Top of the glorious mountain to you.
1: You know, it was just the other day I was wrapping up the Day of Action, and I went over to your old haunt, NASA HQ, and took some selfies in front of that NASA worm.
2: Never been a fan of the worm. I like meatball better.
1: Honestly, yeah, but I love that there's at least that there for good photo moments and things like that. But anytime we go to Washington, D.C., man, it is such a trip, and I'm really grateful that I got to be there for this time, and also really grateful to be back at Planetary HQ.
2: I don't know, you should hang out there for a few years. It's a joy.
1: You're just trying to get rid of me.
2: I am, and I was kidding. Although it is it used to be interesting. Now it's just terrifying. It was scary before and heavily bureaucratic, but not absolute chaos. Just some chaos.
1: Just some chaos. But also, I think, especially when NASA is trying to operate under this, you know, this threat of
2: constant threat to decimating it.
1: Exactly. I keep thinking about that image that was in our wrap up of 2025, the image of the NASA worker who had just been fired from NASA HQ sitting in front of that actual NASA worm. But man, that's part of why I'm so grateful that we're doing this. Like last year it was dire and we totally won the fight. This time it's like round two come at us. And I think I could really feel that energy out of all the people that were there, but it doesn't make it any less terrifying for the people, the Planetary Society's community, or the people at NASA. So,
2: or the people who got decimated by the first round that didn't happen, but lots of people lost their jobs and careers. So it's nasty. And then now coming back with round two, I mean, it's just, well, to use the technical term, it's just stupid.
1: Really,
2: I can
1: though.
2: Say that, right?
1: I think so. I think we're all morally opposed to this. I mean, last year we lost things like Mars sample return for

0: ever, not forever. We lost funding for some big programs like Mars Sample Return. And now once more, we're looking at a lot of the same things being potentially canceled, but even more this time. It's depending on how you want to count it,
1: Yeah.
0: it's somewhere between 53 and 84 missions. 53 being like almost full cancellations, 84 being ones that are either canceled or have a lot of funding pulled out of them. So
1: Right, and that's across the science mission groups, so heliophysics and astrophysics is included. But yeah, it's just crazy. And where I think where I invoke the word stupid is that is when you get to it's the ones that are just seems silly. Do you misuse that term? Like New Horizons and OSIRIS-APEX. These are spacecraft that are working. That is a rare and beautiful thing. They're working. New Horizons is giving us information only for the third time. Well, Pioneer, but not out as far eventually, about the edges or eventually the edges of the heliosphere and weird stuff, and showed us they may find another object out there. And OSIRIS-APEX, I mean, we've got a 300-meter asteroid coming by close to the Earth. We've got a spacecraft that could come be friendly with it just after it passes by. And yet, let's cancel that. And then, of course, there are the big ones, the observatory, Chandra X-ray Observatory. And don't get me started. X-ray observatories, if you haven't looked into them, are so weird.
0: So
1: And that's
0: insane.
1: just a side note, because your X-rays like to go through your mirrors, so they make them. Anyway, that's a whole other story.
0: Yeah, man, the construction of
1: Person.
0: that thing is so beyond. Anyway.
1: Anyway, you got there. You got the cuts to the Habitable Worlds Observatory, which is already off in the future, and then they propose it was a 97% cut. And then you get to the other active things: Juno, Perseverance. Things are doing great stuff. Rosalind Franklin ExoMars rover partnership with the Europeans, which we have all, historically we've had some unpleasant backing out by NASA in the past, and so it's just frustrating.
0: And so far, we've been pretty successful at saving a lot of the missions, but it is a little frustrating that we got to do it
1: Well,
0: again.
1: very successful.
0: That being said, I love having spoken to so many of the advocates at the Day of Action, their feelings on this. Almost all of them have this sense of urgency. They understand that we have to continue to join this fight in order to fix it, but also that sense of can we just be done with this? We know we're going to win the fight again. I want to get back to talking about the cool science we're doing and less about justifying science itself, right? I love their feelings on that and talking with them. I don't know, I feel reinvigorated, and it's a wonderful reminder of why we do what we do. And even if we can't save every single mission, we're going to fight for each and every one of these because they're worth it. And seeing the passion out of all those people, they're going to fight with us too. And that's just the ones that can make it out to Washington, D.C. I know we have people all over the United States and all around the
1: Yeah.
0: world that are going to keep fighting for this.
1: Yeah, it is inspiring and makes a big difference.
0: Seriously. Plus, fun seeing the people in Congress be excited about space stuff. There are a few things that you can walk into a congressional office and start talking about that lights them up with joy.
1: Especially that lights up both sides of the aisle of joy.
0: Right?
1: Well, speaking of joy, I feel like we should do a little bit of
2: Random space facts.
1: Halley's Comet. You heard of this?
0: Yes.
1: It's a comet found by a dude named Halley. This is a lot of people know this, but a lot of people don't. It's just amazing to me. It appeared in 1066, year of the Norman conquest of England, and the Bayeux Tapestry that records this on, I forgot, 70 meters of cloth includes it. So there's a depiction of Halley's Comet, which was seen as a good sign or a bad sign, depending on which side you were on, and was not actually a sign, but was just a comet. But it's cool that it's in the Bayeux Tapestry, along with all the other horses and castles and fighting and stuff. There's a comet up there.
0: That's so cool. Ancient depictions of space objects are just so fun and useful. I mean, useful because that gives us some insight into, say, when comets came back around and what they were thinking about them at the time, but also just really cool seeing some kind of ancient depiction of something like that.
1: It is indeed. So you can check it out on the web easily. If you just search Halley's Comet and Bayeux, B-A-Y-E-U-X, because, you know, French tapestry, it'll, you can check it out. I mean, it's not a spectacular modern image, but it's really historical. It's cool.
0: Man, I bet you could put together like a whole archive of like all the places specifically Halley's Comet has shown up.
1: I mean, I've seen lists, whether not all of them, many of them didn't have drawings or paintings, but it was recorded. So they can go back and see the, particularly the civilizations who were prone to record things at different times in history. So the various Arabian Arab groups and the Chinese, as well as the Europeans, depending on what era you're in.
0: It's funny, I've finally seen humans return to the moon. So now I just got to live long enough to see Halley's Comet. Might be a while.
1: 76-ish years. Anyway, you know what? I think everyone should go out, look up the night sky, see if you can see a comet, but if not, just think about happy, happy, well-funded missions, learning fabulous things about science and space and the wonder of the solar system. Thank you. Good night.
0: We've reached the end of this week's episode of Planetary Radio, but we'll be back next week with more space science and exploration. 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Josh Doyle composed our theme, which is arranged and performed by Peter Schlosser. My name is Sarah El Ahmed, the host and producer of Planetary Radio. 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
0: A life spent searching for life beyond Earth. This week on Planetary Radio. I'm Sarah El Ahmed of the Planetary Society, with more of the human adventure across our solar system and beyond. Gentry Lee spent nearly 5 decades at NASA's Jet Propulsion Laboratory. He helped land the first spacecraft on Mars. He served on the Voyager Review Board. He helped create Cosmos with Carl Sagan and co-authored science fiction novels with Arthur C. Clarke. Now his extraordinary life is the subject of a new documentary called Starman. Gentry joined me at the Planetary Society's headquarters just 1 day after his retirement from JPL. We talked about the search for life in our solar system, what it meant to be part of the only generation that would ever explore it for the first time, and why he believes that if we discover life elsewhere, it will be the greatest scientific discovery in history. Then our chief scientist, Bruce Betts, joins me for What's Up, where he'll tell us about the Planetary Society's history of supporting the search for life beyond Earth. If you love Planetary Radio and want to stay informed about the latest space discoveries, make sure you hit the subscribe button on your favorite podcasting platform. By subscribing, you'll never miss an episode filled with new and awe-inspiring ways to know the cosmos and our place within it. Gentry Lee spent his career at the forefront of one of the most profound questions humanity has ever asked. Are we alone in the universe? But his path to that question didn't begin as you might expect. Before he was landing spacecraft on Mars, Gentry was a kid computing baseball batting averages in his head. The beginning of a journey that would take his mind to the farthest reaches of our solar system. As an adult, he joined aerospace contractor Martin Marietta to work on the Viking program. It was humanity's first attempt to land on Mars and search directly for signs of life. That mission's success ultimately brought him to NASA's Jet Propulsion Laboratory in 1976, where he would spend most of his space career. Most recently, he served as chief engineer for the Solar System Exploration Directorate, which meant that he was responsible for the engineering integrity of all planetary missions managed by JPL. That includes the Curiosity rover, the Dawn mission to the asteroid Ceres and Vesta, the Juno mission to Jupiter, and the Twin Grail spacecraft that mapped the moon's gravity field. On Viking, which was the Mars mission that began his career, he rose to Director of Science Analysis and Mission Planning, coordinating hundreds of scientists and engineers that were studying Mars. He later served as chief engineer on the Galileo mission, helping to lead that spacecraft that explored Jupiter and its moons for more than a decade. He also sat on the Voyager review board as those twin spacecraft carried out their historic grand tour of the outer solar system. Gentry has provided engineering oversight for every successful NASA landing on Mars, including Spirit and Opportunity, Phoenix, and Curiosity. He's helped oversee missions across our whole solar system. Deep Impact, Stardust, Dawn, Juno, and Grail. But beyond his science career, he helped create Cosmos with Carl Sagan, one of the most impactful space shows ever created. He also co-authored a series of science fiction novels with the renowned science fiction author Arthur C. Clarke. His life's work is now the subject of a new documentary called Starman, directed by Oscar-nominated filmmaker Robert Stone. The film premiered at South by Southwest in 2025. Then it toured the United States to packed houses. And now it's available on Apple TV, Prime Video, and Google Play. Starman traces the arc of humanity's solar system exploration through Gentry's eyes, from the earliest dreams of life on Mars to the question about what might come next. Gentry will be the first to tell you that his lifelong fascination with science fiction and the cultural mythology around alien life was part of what drew him toward the scientific search. For so many of us, the road to space science runs through human stories, through that feeling of staring up and wondering. For Gentry, that fascination that started with stories about extraterrestrials became a 50-year saga dedicated to the scientific search for life beyond Earth. Here's my conversation with Gentry Lee. Hi, Gentry. Thanks for joining us.
4: Hi, Sarah. Glad to be here.
0: And it's wonderful to see you in the studio at our HQ in Pasadena. I love that you're just right over the way in JPL.
4: Yes. Well, and I don't live very far away, and I thought it would be a whole lot easier if we can look at each other while we talk.
0: Yeah. I also wanted to congratulate you on so many wonderful years at JPL, and I understand you only recently retired.
4: Yes, my official retirement day was yesterday, and I began working at JPL in November of 1976.
0: You've seen so much of what that lab has done, and so many of the amazing missions, especially in the search for life, have come out of that place. So you are uniquely positioned in your career to tell a story like this in Starman. Were you interested in the search for life early on in your life, or is it something that emerged as you got into more of these missions?
4: Well, I was interested in the exploration of the solar system first because of the acquisition of new human knowledge. And I knew that was going to happen. And as I became interested in that, almost concurrently, I started following Close Encounters of the First Kind, the Second Kind, and of course, the Close Encounters of the Third Kind. So it, as we say in the movies, Sarah, they all run together. Science fiction, human interest in space, you know, UFOs, all these things are tied together in an intellectual arc.
0: I had a very similar experience when I was younger in that, like, I was convinced that there was life beyond Earth, right? But it wasn't until I actually got more into the meat of the science that I realized the difference between the public perception of the search for life and the actual science behind doing it.
4: It's a shame in a way, although I have learned to live with it. But What people don't seem to realize is that there are ways to determine truth. And one of the subtexts in Starman is, by the way, the scientific method is a way to determine whether or not things are real or not. Whether or not they exist, of course, has been a subject that many people have talked about over a long period of time. And in the movie, we talk about Enrico Fermi saying, where are they?
0: Right.
4: Well, there are two science fiction explanations for where they are. One is what we highlight in the movie, where we use these little light bulbs to determine how long a civilization exists. The history of the universe is so long that unless an advanced civilization lasts for a significant period of time, the likelihood that it would be close enough to another emerging civilization to make contact and interact is very low. I believe that there is life and intelligence out there. I have no proof. The numbers, Sarah, are just absolutely overwhelming, and that's why I believe it has to be there. I believe that those people who insist that we are special, particular, and it can never happen anywhere else are being too much homocentric. They think that the process that produced us must be the only process that produced intelligence, but I'm going away from here. So anyway, why have we not been contacted? One is advanced civilizations may not last that long. The second idea, which is throughout science fiction, is that they are out there, and there is a Foundation Galactica, and it's paying attention to all the emerging civilizations everywhere. And right now they're watching Howdy Doody and Adolf Hitler's speeches and looking and seeing what's going on today, and they see that we spend 1/4 of our gross world product making weapons to kill each other, and they say to themselves, don't think those dudes are going to survive, or don't think we want to have anything to do with those dudes.
0: My mom, when I was a kid, I was so convinced that, like, what if aliens attack us? And I think it was the movie Independence Day that did this to me. But she always used to say to me, what are the chances that they would come all the way out here just to destroy us? They can do that to themselves, if that's how they feel about it, right?
4: Arthur C. Clarke and I talked about this for a long, long time, and people don't seem to understand this. It won't matter if the aliens are benevolent or malevolent. The moment that we contact them will be the biggest turning point in human history.
0: Right.
4: Because our solar system came along very, very late in the history of the universe. And if you imagine that there are creatures out there that have been around for, let's just say, a billion years, what kind of technology would they have? And Arthur's famous quote, you know, the technology of an advanced extraterrestrial civilization will be indistinguishable from magic. Now, at one of my recent tour stops for Starman, I was asked the question, do you think that there exists something in physics which might allow us to travel to another star in less than the 10,000 years that we're limited by right now? And I said, first of all, anybody who has studied the history of technology knows not to ever say something is impossible. Okay, and I will postulate the following. If there is something in physics which is to Einstein as Einstein was to Newton, then perhaps there is some breakthrough out there which we don't yet understand. It may be related to the multiple dimensions that we talk about at the beginning of the Big Bang. But if that's there, then it's possible. But with our current physics and our understanding of it, even if we were to get nuclear fusion to propel a spacecraft, it still would take at least a human lifetime to get to even the nearest place.
0: The one consolation is that at least the person inside the spacecraft undergoing that light speed or close to light speed travel would have a little less time of it than the people who are watching back on Earth, right, because of special relativity. But even then, it is such an intense ride to go all the way out there and back. Who knows, maybe somewhere in the mysteries of quantum gravity we'll find some way to do it, or maybe an Alcubierre drive will be real. But we're so far from that right now, we need to invest more into space science and into this kind of research if we ever want to get close to that.
4: I guess, Sarah, you know, I do not fully understand why people are so much into human beings going places. As I say in Starman, when I'm asked, have I ever been in space? I say, I have been in space many times. The best part of me, not my body, but my mind. And that is the thing about us which makes us so special. And I guess it's because of the widespread scientific illiteracy that human beings cannot recognize that if something that was created by a human mind is in space, it's just as exciting and just as much a miracle as if human beings are there. Now, I have a whole bunch of friends who say, aren't you excited that we're going back to the moon? I say, okay, first of all, do not paint me as being against human expedition. That's not exploration. That's not true. I'm for a balanced program. And the dividends in terms of the acquisition of new knowledge are clearly on the side of the robotics. Let's take an example that's very near and dear to your heart and to my heart, which is the Mars sample return. After all of our Mars missions, we concluded that there was no way we could send something large enough to determine once and for all whether or not there had ever been life on Mars, and that the only way we could fully understand that would be to go and pick up scientifically selected samples and bring them back to the planet Earth, where we could analyze them with large machines and even build new machines if we needed to answer this fundamental question as to whether or not there ever was or is life on Mars. Well, today, the Mars sample return mission is defunct. It is no longer being funded in any way. If you were to walk down the street and ask somebody, do you know about the rovers on Mars, they would say yes. If you were to ask them, what are we doing in the space station, their eyes would go blank. So I think it's simply a question of why are we not underlining the right effort? Now, I am very concerned. I have had a lot to deal with the Mars sample return mission, and it is extraordinarily complicated. And as I explained to people, you have to be able to put a launch vehicle inside an aeroshell, land it on the surface of Mars, have it erected, have it survive 100 days or more of the thermal shock of the day and night that goes on Mars, and then take off. That is a very large engineering task.
5: It's really complicated.
4: And yes, it costs a lot of money. But that money should be compared to the money that's being spent in other places. As one of my friends said, Gentry, point out that the total cost of the entire space science budget at NASA is less than the acknowledged annual waste in the Pentagon.
0: I'm sure you're extra passionate about this after having Viking being your first mission here, right? Like that entire attempt to go there, actually land on Mars, the results being kind of ambiguous and how that resulted in scientists talking about it one way and the public talking about it another way. That's got to bring up a lot of feelings when we're now talking about the modern day search for life on Mars, especially knowing that we have evidence of potential biosignatures in that Sapphire Canyon sample just sitting there on Mars waiting for us to bring it back.
4: Well, one of the things that was remarkable about Viking was first the hubris of us as a human species. I had two Nobel Prize winner. I was the director of science analysis mission planning, so I had 300 scientists and engineers working for me during the Viking operations. I had two Nobel Prize winners and four others who came into my office and explained why they should have won the Nobel Prize. So this was a blue ribbon group of people. So we went off to Mars and we built instruments that would look for life. Of course. What kind of life would we look for? Duh. The only kind of life we knew about was the kind of life that exists on the planet Earth. Now, at the time of the data coming back, nobody could figure out what it meant, right? And Gil Levin, who was labeled release PI, has believed all the way till he died that his instrument found could only be a sign of life. But at the time, Norm Horowitz was the Caltech chair, and he had all the prestige associated with it, and he announced that because Klaus Biemann's GCMS did not find any organic material, that there was clearly no life in the spots we landed on Mars. And that's what everybody believed. But in 2008, Sarah, when Phoenix landed in the northern regions of Mars, it discovered there was something in the soil called perchlorate. Now, without going into a long chemical explanation for everybody in this listening to this right now, let me just explain that perchlorate breaks down organic bonds. So if there was perchlorate where the Viking missions landed, and we suspect there was, it would have destroyed all the organic material, and therefore the fact that we didn't find any organics meant nothing for biology. Now, Chris McKay, who's been following this all his life, just published a wonderful article summarizing the Viking results today as we look back at them looking at perchlorate. And I've been told, but have not yet read, that there is another paper that's coming out in which the writer now says, if we were to think about all the things we know about the Viking data today, we would not be inclined to say it did not find life. So I remember Mike Malin sent me a photograph about 9 years ago of an asteroid impact near the Viking 2 landing site with ice in it. And if we had dug twice as deep as we dug, we would have seen ice. And what do you think would have been the response? The whole history of the exploration of Mars would have been different. Now, I'll wind this long, long monologue up by saying a couple of things. First, when I am asked, where do you think is the most likely place to find life in our solar system? I say, subterranean Mars. I still think, although it's possible that there's life in the oceans on Enceladus and maybe even on Europa, and yes, there are organic chemicals in the atmosphere of Titan, but the surface is at minus 300, so, you know, it might not be it. I think that there is a very good chance that life might have developed on Mars, but then when the atmosphere was stripped away and the ultraviolet started penetrating the surface, they went underground, just like they would do here. So I am waiting for that first mission that will actually go into the soil way down deep and sample something from underneath. Now, that's not going to be easy. As we discovered on InSight, I worked for a year to try to figure out why the drill wouldn't drill. You know, all the people who had the drill on InSight said, we tested all the possible Martian simulant, and it never had this problem before. There's something about Mars that always makes us pause, and we have to get out of our Earth chauvinism in order to understand it. And as I was at MIT as part of the tour, Sarah, and they asked me, what did I think MIT scientists and engineers most needed to be successful in life? I said, a life outside of science and engineering. They need to study art, history, things where there's a lot of creativity. Some of my best thinking in my career as an engineer has been because I get outside that left brain box into my right brain. You know, I'm a knowledge junkie. I love history and art and all that sort of stuff. And that's where you find new ways to approach problems.
0: This reminds me, too, of your origin story, basically. When you were a kid, it wasn't this innate passion for science that drove you. It was actually your calculating of batting averages as a kid that led you into this discovery that you were good at math. But it was the love of the sport that really drove you at that time, right?
4: It was the love of the sport, then it was the love of the math, and that led to love of knowledge of all kinds. My undergraduate education, it was absolutely fantastic. When I was still a young teen, I won a state contest in Texas, and the University of Texas offered me the following blank check. Come to our school. You don't have to pay a thing. You will have two sessions individual with professors on whatever subjects you want every semester. You can take whatever course you want to take. So I took the history of the British novel. I took Russian. I took French. I took art history. And all of those things, yes, I took math too, and when I got to MIT, I was way behind, okay, that was the way it was, but that grounding in things other than left brain conscious STEM stuff really served me very well. Now, I will tell you one other thing. There was when I was at the University of Texas at Austin as an undergraduate, I thought there was a chance that I was one of the smartest people in the world. But when I went to MIT to graduate school, I said, oh my goodness, there's a whole bunch of other people just as smart as I am. And so I said, well, how am I going to be successful in life? I said, aha, I'm going to have to be broad across all the spectrum of human endeavors, and most of these guys won't be, and perhaps I can be successful doing that.
0: I had a similar experience. I went to UC Berkeley, right, thinking okay, I knew everything, only to realize everyone around me, at least at the time I thought, was so much smarter than me. And then I realized we all have our own facets, our own like things that we excel at, and it's only truly by working together that we can accomplish anything like this. And I think that the entire kind of public perception of science, that scientists are just innate geniuses that know everything, just really does a disservice to the entire field. We all need each other in order to do this.
4: There is nothing that can be done today in science and engineering that can be done by an individual. It all has to be team. Even if it's coming up with a new theory, the first thing you have to do, as I say again in Starman, if you don't know how to solve a problem, find the smartest people you can possibly find and ask them their opinion. And somewhere out of all that effort, the solutions come. When we were doing Viking, Sarah, we were scared to death that we would be. Everybody told us, what are you thinking about? You don't know the atmosphere. You don't know the terrain. How in the world are you going to land there carefully? And today, you can run an EDL, an entry, descent, and landing run, into the Martian atmosphere. You can do 10,000 runs in a Monte Carlo on your desktop. In those days, to run one entry, descent, and landing run, you had to load a tray of cards into the IBM mainframe computer and have it run all night. So what I had to do was pick spots on the Two Sigma hypersurface in order to figure out whether or not the algorithm would work. And one of the things that people still don't seem to realize is once the spacecraft is on its way to the Martian atmosphere, it's on its own.
0: Yeah,
4: it doesn't get any signals from the Earth. And if you haven't programmed it and figure out all the different things, there's going to be a problem. So until the Chinese landed 3 or 4 years ago, you know, nobody except us had ever successfully landed on Mars. And we'd done it 7 times, and there'd been a dozen failures by other people.
0: I keep thinking about how much could have been waylaid by even just landing on a single rock in a boulder field, right?
4: We did that analysis on Viking. We were 85% likely to land successfully and 15% likely to have landed on one of those rocks that would have landed. So we were lucky twice, but we were also smart. As we spent a long time looking at those pictures, trying to analyze them with the instruments that we had to see where we thought would be the highest probability of being able to land safely. If we had landed at, I'll have to tell you a funny story. We were supposed to land on July the 4th. That was in 1976, which of course was going to be the 200th anniversary. And Gerald Ford was supposed to fly out to California for us to land. Well, that required that the pre-selected landing site would be where we chose to land. So I had to talk to this president's science advisor and explain to him why we were not going to land on July the 4th. And he said, but it's all set up. We've got everything ready. President Ford is going to come up. I said, listen, I said, I don't think the president would want to come out for a crash. So we delayed it until July the 20th.
0: Oh, man. It's just another example of the way that, like, outside forces and politics can shape the way that we do exploration in space. I'm really glad you guys stuck to your guns and actually landed it successfully instead of accidentally having a crash anniversary for the United States.
4: Yes.
0: So there's a moment in the film where you're talking about that realization, that moment when it kind of clicked with you that you're going to be part of the first generation to actually get to do this kind of exploration, to really search the solar system. Was it something that you really internalized at the time, or is it something that really kind of emerges as you get further into your career that you really understand what that meant?
4: I made the decision to go to Martin Marietta based on my feeling that from a historical point of view, this was the most likely thing I could do that would still be in the history books in the 25th century. Being part of the only generation that would ever explore the solar system for the first time. And look at what I have been able to do. It is a miracle. I have been part of every landing on Mars except the Chinese one. Okay. I have been part of the exploration of the solar system. I was the chief engineer on Galileo that looked at all the moons. I was on the review board for Voyager because Voyager and Viking were more or less contemporary, so I couldn't be chief engineer on both of those two at the same time. I've had the great fortune to work with all the engineers who've been doing the roving around on Mars. We have 2 missions on the way right now, one to Psyche and another one to Europa, and I got to know all those engineers and the engineering issues greatly. So it was initially just a metaphysical idea. But then when I got to Martin Marietta, I realized that I was going to have to weasel my way somehow into that part of the company that was going to do space work. And I managed to do that. And as they say, the rest is history. Somebody said, well, how long have you been at JPL? I didn't come to JPL until November of 1976. And there's probably an interesting story for your listeners there. After the success of Viking, I was called by the CEO of Martin Marietta, for whom I was supposedly working, although I really worked directly for Jim Martin on Viking, and said, Gentry, we have good news for you. We're going to send you to Sloan School to get an MBA. And I said, oh, I guess that's good, but what will I do after that? He says, oh, you'll come back. You'll be a vice president. You'll have a chauffeur-driven car. You get to smoke cigars. And I said, no, sir, you don't understand. What will I do? He said, you'll be a vice president. And just about that time, Johnny Gates at JPL, who had watched me doing the work on Viking, called me up and said, would you consider coming to work at JPL? And I said, I might consider if there was a good enough job. He says, well, we don't ordinarily do this, but I'm willing to offer you the job of being the section manager of mission design and navigation. I said, where do I sign up?
0: Right.
4: That was in 1976. And that was the beginning of my career at JPL. And what an absolutely wonderful career it has been. When I wrote the books with Arthur C. Clarke, and I was trying to decide what to do with the rest of my life, Tom Gavin and Charles Alachi were sort of regularly in contact with me. Come back, please. Come back. We'd like to have you come back. And I sat down and I said to myself, what are the most important things that you do in life? And it's with whom you work and what you work on. And there is no place on earth that could match JPL when I came back in 2002 for those two attributes. And I will miss the brilliance and the integrity of my colleagues at JPL for the rest of my life.
0: Well, luckily you had many decades to be there and see that journey and be with them. And I'm sure they'll welcome you back anytime you want to go try to sneak past security.
4: Well, I've decided now I want to try something new. And everybody laughs. I said, again?
0: No, honestly, the moment that you stop learning and changing is the moment you start dying, is the way I feel about it.
4: I have been a student of world literature all my life. And my agent's going crazy. He says, I can get you $500,000 to write another Rama book. No, I want to write literature. I want to write about how the human emotions and the human heart and the human mind blend together with stories from my life. And so that's what I'm going to do next.
0: That's a beautiful next project.
4: Although my Starman filmmaker says, no, we're going to go on an international tour. Everybody all over the world is calling about Starman. They want to see it. And we already have a Spanish version and a trip to Mexico plan. And we're working on a Chinese version. So I guess I might not get to write right away. But Sarah, I intend to write.
0: We'll be right back with the rest of my interview with Gentry Lee after this short break.
5: Hi, I'm Jack Corelli, Director of Government Relations at the Planetary Society. Last year, NASA's science program faced the largest proposed budget cut in its history. Missions were at risk, and decades of scientific progress hung in the balance. But space advocates like you stood up for the scientific exploration of space and won. In the United States, that advocacy reached the halls of Congress. Hundreds of people from across the United States came together for our Day of Action to Save NASA Science. They held nearly 250 meetings with congressional offices, urging lawmakers to protect NASA's science programs, and it made a difference. Congress ultimately rejected nearly all of those devastating cuts. But the movement to save NASA science isn't over. Our work continues. On April 19th and 20th, 2026, the Planetary Society will host our next annual Day of Action in Washington, D.C., and we invite you to join us. 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
6: How did you go from this science career to writing science fiction and then even further to working on things with Arthur C. Clarke and even Cosmos? Like, how did that happen?
4: Well, as we say in the movie, Cosmos was straightforward. Carl and I became friends, and he worked for me on Viking. And I'll tell you a funny story. Carl was always brilliant, but he tended to filibuster during operational meetings. And my job was, you know, we would have a 45-minute meeting, and a decision had to come out the other end, and that was my job. So I took him aside and said, look, Carl, I'll give you 2 hours a week in my office to filibuster and talk about whatever you want to talk about. But when we're in operational meetings, will you please not go on for too long? So we became good friends. And after we were through with Viking, we were both a little disappointed that the world didn't say, hey, an enormous historic event has just taken place. Wake up, world. So he said, well, what will we do? And I said to him, well, we'll make a television series. He said, we don't know a thing about making a television series. And I said, 10 years ago, I didn't know anything about landing on Mars. And so we set out to do Cosmos. And as a matter of fact, on December the 26th, 1976, in my backyard around the pool on a huge legal pad, Carl Sagan and Gentry Lee outlined 13 episodes of a possible TV series, which in that initial thing was called Man in the Cosmos. Now, did we make a lot of changes after that? Of course. And a lot of the directors and new writers and so forth came in and they made some changes too. But that was the beginning. But we had a big problem. We couldn't raise all the money. And we couldn't raise all the money because people said, well, these two guys are bright and they know what they're doing. But they don't know anything about making a television series. So I watched 50 hours of documentaries and decided that the person I wanted to direct Cosmos was Adrian Malone, who had done Jacob Bronowski's The Ascent of Man. So out of the clear blue sky, never having fear, I called London. And after explaining for at least 30 minutes to a number of different people who I was, they finally let me talk to Adrian. And we flew Adrian Malone to New York. And I made him an offer he couldn't refuse, and the rest is history.
6: Well, Ken, I thank you for that, because Cosmos was one of the things that absolutely blew my mind when I was a kid. There are many things that influence a person's life and their trajectory, but I can say with full confidence, I would not be here at the Planetary Society working for the organization that Carl Sagan co-founded without the work that you guys did on that show.
4: Well, I don't know if you've had a chance. I recently watched it again. It stands up.
6: It does.
4: It is beautifully done. The ideas, the intellectual arc still holds true. Now, it is true, we've learned an awful lot of things since Cosmos. Okay, and some of the points of view that we take in Cosmos would turn out not to be completely correct, but the whole intellectual approach of the show and the historical references all get us ready for what is happening now and what I'm hoping someday in the future will happen again. Now, some of my colleagues at JPL are very discouraged by the fact that this Mars sample return has been canceled and there are no new big projects coming up anytime soon. And I remind them that there are lots of times in history when the leadership that exists there turns away from the acquisition of new knowledge. But sooner or later, the people who have that hunger, or as I say in the movie, almost a lust for exploration, win out. It will occur. Even if it's not done by the United States of America, human beings will continue to explore space.
6: I think, too, that it's part of the genius of Carl Sagan and his colleagues, Lou Friedman and Bruce Murray, that they created a nonprofit like the Planetary Society to do that advocacy work so that the scientists can do their work and hopefully those things in tandem will work together to make sure that we don't necessarily backslide in our funding of things like NASA. We've seen that over the last year with the defunding, that the proposed 47% cut to NASA science. Through our work, but also so many other organizations in the United States, we managed to get Congress to roll that back. And it took the efforts of tens of thousands of people around the world. What you guys have done over at JPL and other NASA centers not only mobilized people in the United States, but over 100 countries rallied to our cause. It's a beautiful thing to see. And I'm glad that we have that, because I shudder to think of the day that we stop striving to do that kind of exploration. It makes us so much better and gives us so much context.
4: I completely agree with you, but if you peel back the onion and you see where the money is going, the money is going to human exploration. Yeah. It is not going to space science.
6: We're just going to have to keep on advocating because there's so much left to learn. The fact that we did that Voyager Grand Tour and still to this day haven't been back to see Uranus and Neptune just absolutely kills me. I don't know how many times we're going to have to put Uranus in the decadal survey as a top priority before we get there, but I want to see it happen in my lifetime.
4: There was a time when I thought that in my lifetime, I would get to see Uranus and Neptune. But as we stand today, although the Decadal Survey did put a Uranus orbiter with probe as its top thing after Mars sample return.
6: Yep.
4: To make sure we have them in order. There is not today any date for even starting the Uranus orbiter with probe.
6: But even the fact that the Voyagers are still out there doing their thing all these years later is something so far beyond anything I would have imagined. What is it like knowing that those are still out there doing their thing all these years later?
4: Well, a whole lot of my portfolio is missions that are flying and still going on and right. on and on. I mean, the Mars Reconnaissance Orbiter is now 20 years old, and it is still getting the best photographs of spots on Mars that people want to see. When you do your engineering, what you try to do is you try to have a high probability that it will last for its lifetime. If you look at the histogram of how long things will last, the 50%, if you're trying to have something last for a dozen years with a 95% probability, the 50% level is twice or three times that long. When we do our life testing, Sarah, we test things for three times the life that we're looking for. So although it's not completely surprising that some of these things are still going, it is still at the same time not beyond the realm of computation. Now, one of the things that's worrying me the most is this incredible understanding of how to build things that will work and last for a long time. I call it the secret sauce at JPL. If it's not used, I'm worried that it will vanish. And this move now to commercial landings has been done, in my opinion, in a very poor way. I am not against commercial people trying to land on the moon, but for goodness sakes, they should have been told, here's a group of a dozen advisors who have done this sort of thing, and they can help guide you. These newbies with their PhDs from Stanford and MIT and Caltech don't know what they don't know. Mm-hmm. And they need to sit down with some of us who have broken our thumbs, had some problems somewhere along the way, to help them understand what kinds of things will get them. Now, NASA has a program for these commercial landers to go to the moon. I said publicly and was excoriated for it when it said, I said, this is not going to work unless they get a lot of help from people who have done this before. You're going to see more crashes on the moon.
6: Or upside down missions, as we found out. But I mean, it's one of those things that's really interesting. It's like we're reinventing the space wheel. And I think that your career is a great example of this, how speaking with the people who have been around for a long time, that institutional knowledge, that transfer from one generation to another is really what makes it all work. And I do worry, especially now that we've seen a quarter of all NASA workers leave the agency in the last year, that we're going to lose so much of that knowledge, not just in the way that it's translated to commercial entities, but among the people that actually work at these institutions. We can lose a lot over time by not having those conversations and not having advisors and things like that.
4: I worry about the loss of talent at JPL and NASA not being understood by the people who are making the decisions about what our space policy should be. Mm-hmm. Now, I did see something from Jared Isaacman recently that he is finally waking up, that NASA no longer has the capability to oversee the work that's being done, and he's going to make an effort to try to get people in. But if you get youngins in, that's great, but they're then going to have to go through what I call the normal growth process. Mm-hmm. My engineers at JPL all know me for my mantra, and I'm going to say it now. Know what you know what you don't know who knows what you don't know. That's the way to be successful at engineering. I'm proud of the fact that in my heyday at JPL, I probably knew 2,000 other people at JPL. And not only did I know them, I knew what they were good at. And so when I would encounter something, which I often did, which was not in my area of expertise, I would reach out to them and get their knowledge.
6: It's the only way it works, right? We really can't do this alone.
4: I learned an awful lot, Sarah, from Jim Martin, who was the project manager on Viking. Mm-hmm. There were 22 positions on Viking that reported to somebody who reported to Jim. What is not well known is 71 people occupied those 22 positions at one time or another during Viking. That means that 49 were fired by Jim Martin. And he always said the same thing. You're not the first person ever to land on Mars if you're mediocre. Sorry, I'm replacing you. And so when people ask me, how in the world did you at the age of 34 get into the position where you were managing all the science and all the mission planning on Viking? I said, it was very simple. I said, I started with a small job, but I was always interested in what was contiguous to me. And the person who was doing that job would fail, and Jim Martin would come to me and say, can you do that too? Can you do that too? And I would say, well, I'll try, sir. I'll try, sir. So that was an amazing experience for me. John Cassani, who was the best project manager at JPL that I ever dealt with, got upset with me once because I said on national television that Jim Martin was the best project manager I ever worked for. And John said, well, what about me? I said, John, you may have been the smartest and you were the second best project manager I ever had. But Jim had one thing that you didn't have. Jim fired people who couldn't do their job. You worked around them and gave me more to do.
6: We've been talking a lot about your work on Mars missions, but you've also done a lot of things with comets. You worked on stardust, asteroid missions. How are you feeling about the search for life in the context of samples we've returned from those kinds of bodies?
4: Well, the samples that we've returned, both the Japanese returned samples and we returned samples on OSIRIS-REx. I can tell you lots and lots of stories about OSIRIS-REx. Basically, their initial way to determine how to land and get the samples wouldn't work. And there was a big screaming match between me and their project manager at a review. They did it my way eventually, if I can say that. Anyway, what we're learning is that the geochemistry of our solar system is an absolutely fascinating thing. And this plays into, there's a whole bunch of competing theories now, Sarah, about the evolution of the solar system. And I'm always asking these experts, I said, okay, don't tell me about all the competing theories. Tell me what measurements will differentiate between theory one, theory two, and theory three. Then after that, we'll start working on the instruments. There's a big job still to be done to understand our solar system. Now, somebody said, what mission would you most like to see? Well, sample return, of course, with the samples that we already have. Uranus orbiter with probe. But I would like to see a sample brought back from Ceres.
6: Oh.
4: Ceres is easier to get a sample back than either Europa or Enceladus because basically, the difficulty in getting something back is directly proportional to how far you are away from the Earth. Mm-hmm. And Ceres, which could very well be an ocean world, lies between the orbits of Mars and Jupiter. So getting there and getting the sample back would be easier than getting a sample back from either Europa or Enceladus. And we have a conception for a mission to go there, and we were planning to put in a proposal on it, but then that New Frontiers AO got delayed a year, and then another year, and then another year.
6: Am I remembering correctly that you worked on Dawn as well?
4: You worked on everything.
6: No, I think you're right. Ceres would be a really interesting world to bring something back from, especially with what we know about the potential, like, brines and things like that. I want to go back to Ceres.
4: Yes. Now, of the missions that I have flown on, I was asked that during the Q&A, which one did you think had the least probability of success? I said, oh, that's easy. It was Deep Impact.
6: Yep.
4: Okay. For those of people who don't remember Deep Impact, in Deep Impact, what we did was we flew a spacecraft close to an asteroid, and then we would throw a projectile into it and watch it. When we left the Earth, this is true, our computed probability of hitting the target was 7%. And a dozen plus me and a few others worked day and night to increase that probability. But when we got there, it was still only 77%. So, but it hit and it worked. And goodness, that's been 20, I think that was July the 4th, 2006, Sarah. My memory's no longer perfect, but that was deep impact.
6: Right, and now we can do things like the double asteroid redirection test mission. Like, I can't believe that we nailed that Didymus so hard. Like, it was perfect. Like, it is wild what we've accomplished, considering where we started just decades ago. And you've gotten to see the entire arc of that. What has it been like seeing your life reflected in a documentary like Starman?
4: Well, the whole arc of Starman that was designed, I participated in it, but really it was the filmmaker Robert Stone. He wanted to go back before we began our exploration of the planets. And so what's wonderful about Starman is you see people believing that there was life on Mars and everywhere, Sarah, only 100 years ago.
6: Right?
4: Just imagine that. And then when we sent the first mariners to Mars, we thought, because of Lowell and Schiaparelli, there were canals there and there was intelligence there. And we saw it looked like the moon. So that whole evolution of our views of what's going on in our solar system has been fantastic. And it is well recreated in the movies. What Robert wanted to do was tie all these things together. So we go all the way back to when we thought that the stars were campfires in the sky, all the way through what we know today. And we reflect on how that's related to UFOs, to science fiction, and all those things. But the end of the movie is about my personal recognition after all this exploration that all these places that we have been are how that's related to UFOs, to science fiction, and all those things. But the end of the movie is about my personal recognition after all

0: even when we're searching for Earth-like worlds and finding our inability to do so, it keeps bringing me back to Carl Sagan's Pale Blue Dot.
1: Right.
0: That whole idea that it is our responsibility to preserve and cherish this pale blue dot. Earth is amazing. And I don't think people fully understand just how lucky we are to be on this specific rock in the universe.
1: That is part of a general problem we have in the society, and I've talked about it at great length at MIT because they wanted me to talk about it. In the 21st century, a country that is run by scientifically illiterate people is a prescription for disaster. Science and technology now affects a very large portion of our life. And if the people who are making the decisions not only don't know enough science and technology to help guide them, but can't even differentiate between charlatans and people who do know science and technology, it's a very dangerous situation. So when I'm asked about AI, which I'm often asked, are you fearful of AI? I said, AI is another tool developed by human beings as part of our expansion of knowledge. Like all tools, including the development of nuclear things, they can be good or bad, depending on the wisdom of the leadership and how it is implemented.
0: For any young people who are listening to this show right now and thinking, I want to do that, I want to get in now, before we've discovered life out there, I want to be part of this journey, what advice would you give them?
1: The most important piece of advice that I would give to anybody who's young is you choose what you do in life based on your passion, not on what your mother and father tell you is the right path for you. Whatever it is you do, it must matter to you, or you're living a life that is empty. Secondly, it is impossible for me to tell someone who's 18 years old today what life will be like 20 years from now. So the other thing you need to learn is what I call nimble resiliency. Whatever happens in life, you take it in, you throw out your old precepts if necessary, and you go forward. Now, in science, if we do, again, embrace the acquisition of knowledge, there are going to be many, many developments that are going to fill in what I call the giant tapestry of our understanding of the universe. One of these will be, we will finally settle on dark energy and dark matter in the multiple dimensions. Another that's closer to this is we are virtually certain to find Earth-like planets around other stars, and we will find one or more that have disequilibrium gases in the atmosphere, which means that something is happening on the surface that replenishes them. For those of you who don't know this, extraterrestrials looking at the Earth right now would mark us with a star because we have methane and oxygen in our atmosphere, which cannot stay here permanently and must be replenished from the ground. So that's the way. And we can tell that with our remote sensing instruments from L2 right now. So this could happen in the next 5 to 10 years. We could start identifying places where there are disequilibrium gases in the atmosphere. Then will come a very big moment. How are we going to determine whether or not there is life on any of these other places? Now, we may find microbes somewhere in our solar system, but I think that's as much as could possibly happen. And I'm virtually certain that if they exist, they're single cells. For those who are not versed in the history of the evolution of life on this planet, single cell life was here for 2 billion years before we had multi-cells. By the way, nobody's ever figured out how single cell can be intelligent. So in order to have intelligence, you have to go through something like the Cambrian explosion. Oh, and now I'm going to put in a couple of good words for reading. The two best science writers of my lifetime are Carl Sagan and Stephen Jay Gould. If you've never read anything by Stephen Jay Gould, go out, buy The Mismeasure of Man, which is a set of essays, and his wonderful, wonderful full book on the Cambrian explosion called Wonderful Life. I remember reading that book, and Sarah, I cried. I said, how can anyone explain something so beautiful in such a beautiful way? And reading that book propelled me into all kinds of things on the side.

0: I've been learning, as you've discovered, I'm a knowledge junkie. I just get thrilled every time when I learn something new.
1: There is so much beauty in what we've discovered in the universe and such a lack of understanding. And as much as scientists can try to shout from the mountaintops about the amazing things we're doing, it's the storytelling and the look at it through specific humans and in their eyes and their lives and the way that they describe it with the poetry and the beauty. That's the kind of thing, that artwork, the art of science is what really connects with people, whether it's science fiction or documentary. So I want to thank you too for what you've done, because I'm sure whether or not you know it, and I'm sure you've heard it more as you've gone on tour for this documentary, your life and your work has done a lot of this influence as well.
0: If I have helped to inspire or motivate people, I am absolutely delighted. And I want to close by making just one comment. Sarah, you and I and every human being are a miracle. The fact that we are conscious,
1: yeah,
0: and can even ask the questions we ask brings tears to my eyes. It's a fabulous miracle, and we owe it to ourselves to pursue all those questions that we are able to postulate.
1: Well said, Gentry. Thank you so much for joining us and for this documentary, and I wish you all the luck in your new endeavors, scientifically connected or not.
0: Thank you.
1: And now it's time for What's Up with our chief scientist, Dr. Bruce Betts. Hey, Bruce.
2: Hi, Sarah.
1: Hello, Robot Bruce. It was really cool talking to Gentry just about everything that he's seen during his career at JPL and using all of that to tell the story of the search for life and what we've learned in the past few decades. We haven't found life out there yet, but it's really inspiring just to think about how much we've accomplished, how much we didn't know before, and how much capability we have to actually answer this question now that we never had.
2: It's funny because on the one hand, it's a very, it's a field that's advanced tremendously since Planetary Society started funding SETI research in the early 1980s, shortly after its founding. And we've come so far and are so much more advanced in both the SETI aspects, but also the study looking for life in our solar system, the instruments that can detect what we're looking for, the telescopes, the in situ instruments, and still, the answer is no, not yet.
1: At least so far.
2: But I have to add, I'm a big fan, or in other words, very much against kind of the Fermi paradox concept, because to me, once you learn how big the haystack is that you're looking for a needle in, I think we've talked about this before, you realize we've really, even with all those advances, we've only just begun.
1: Yeah.
2: We've only just got going because there's so many wavelengths, so many different patterns you're looking for, Earth interference, and then, you know, physical objects transporting things. Sarah being a representative of the aliens, as we'll find out eventually, I'm sure.
1: Really, though, like we have come a long way, but the problem is so huge and space is so vast. And we've only looked in a little bit of places, in a few places, and mostly in radio waves. I mean, what if they're communicating in gravitational waves or something, if intelligent life does exist?
2: Well, I don't know them. Call me biased, but I don't want to talk to a civilization that talks in gravity waves. I mean, it's uncouth.
1: But I wanted to come back around to something you said about the Planetary Society's early work with SETI. Didn't we help with that SETI at Home program?
2: We did. That was actually a little bit later on, but we gave the key money, which is what we love doing this, and we do this in the science and technology program. That's what we try to do, is give the key money at the key time, filling the niche, filling when they needed funding to launch that. Eventually, we were the ones who gave them the startup funding.
1: Well, I wanted to thank everybody who was involved in that, because I tell you, when I was a little kid, I downloaded SETI at Home on our computer. And I remember my mom going to the computer and being like, what is all this? I'm like, don't mess with it, Mom. We're looking for aliens.
2: Yes. Now, the success was a surprise to everyone, including them, in terms of how many people ran that as a screensaver that was processing Arecibo data. I mean, they got to the point where they were reprocessing data over and over and over again just to keep people's screens happy. So, no, we did that. We also sponsored a number of projects at Harvard with Paul Horowitz there, the professor who did really cutting-edge electronics. I mean, he wrote the textbook for electronics. I actually used it in college, and then it was like, wait, that Horowitz? Yeah, well, they would put advanced detectors in the, if for the time, now they look archaic because they are, from the first radio observations. So they kept being able to use more frequencies. They could gather things with more time resolution. Eventually, we sponsored them doing some optical SETI looking for laser light transmissions, and then we funded the first optical setting where they used a large telescope, just keep looking at the sky over and over again to look for nanosecond pulses, which is what you might get from a high-powered laser. And we've been involved in various get-togethers of scientists involved with searching for life and for SETI, and so it's been a big deal for us, and it's one of our three core enterprises is the search for life, because of course the result would, if it is, it's arguably the most profound discovery in history once you find it and actually prove and convince everyone that this very, very hard to convince everyone thing is true.
1: I also really like that one of our first STEP grant awardees, our Science and Technology Empowered by the Public program, was in fact a search for alien technosignatures, but it was a citizen science project through Zooniverse. Another example of something, I love Zooniverse projects because I think, especially with the search for life, people want to be involved, people of all different levels of understanding. And so giving people the opportunity at home to go online and actually help with the search, I think feels very meaningful to people.
2: So shall we move on to a little...
3: Random Space Fact Rewind.
2: Pluto. Pluto year is 248 Earth years long. 248 years to go around the sun. That means one Pluto year ago, the American Revolution was underway. Just a little reference if you're looking 1 year ago on Pluto.
1: They didn't even know Pluto existed back then.
2: No, it was going to be another... 180 years, yeah. So anyway, everybody, go out there, look up the night sky, and think about where you think life is hanging out beyond Earth. And does it look like Sarah? Thank you, and good night.
1: We've reached the end of this week's episode of Planetary Radio. 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I'm Sarah Al-Ahmed, the host and producer of Planetary Radio. 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

0: la trajectoire est normale. 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
1: The Rosalind Franklin rover has a ride to Mars. This week on Planetary Radio. I'm Sarah El Ahmed of the Planetary Society, with more of the human adventure across our solar system and beyond. This week I'm joined by Jorge Vago, ExoMars project scientist at the European Space Agency. We'll talk about the Rosalind Franklin rover's journey to the launch pad, the science that it's going to do when it actually gets to Mars, and what's coming up next in the search for life beyond Earth. Then stick around for What's Up with our chief scientist, Bruce Betts, where we talk about the ExoMars Trace gas orbiter that's been waiting to send the rover's data back to Earth. If you love Planetary Radio and want to stay informed about the latest space discoveries, make sure you hit that subscribe button on your favorite podcasting platform. By subscribing, you'll never miss an episode filled with new and awe-inspiring ways to know the cosmos and our place within it. The Rosalind Franklin rover has had one of the longest roads to the launch pad of almost any mission in European Space Agency history. It's part of the ExoMars program, whose first mission, the Trace Gas Orbiter, launched back in 2016 and is still operating at Mars today. Rosalind Franklin, sometimes called the ExoMars rover, is the second and final piece of the program. First proposed back in 2001, it's weathered partnership changes, redesigns, and no shortage of setbacks along the way. Through all of that, the science at the heart of this mission has stayed remarkably consistent. Rosalind Franklin will be the first Mars rover to combine mobility with the ability to drill 2 meters beneath the surface. That means that it can reach material that's been shielded from radiation for billions of years. That could teach us so much about Mars's past habitability. The rover's set to land in Oxia Planum, an ancient, clay-rich region that some scientists hypothesize may have once sat along the coast of a vast Martian ocean. My guest today has been with the mission since the very beginning. Dr. Jorge Vago is the ExoMars project scientist at the European Space Agency's European Space Research and Technology Center in the Netherlands. And now, after more than 2 decades, the mission finally has a rocket and some launch windows. Here's my conversation with Jorge Vago. Hey, Jorge, thanks for joining me.
2: Thank you so much. It's great to be here.
1: And wonderful to have another Mars rover to look forward to. I've been following this mission for so many years, and seeing the developments that have been happening over the last few months has been really exciting.
2: Indeed, we've had a rather longish development for this mission, longer than most.
1: It's true. And you've been kind of described as one of ExoMars' founding generation. You've been working on this for so long, and now Rosalind Franklin finally has a rocket and a potential launch window. So for someone who's been in the room from the very start, what does that mean to you to finally have a ride to Mars?
2: Oh, it's amazing. It's a mixture of elation and relief, I would say, because we started thinking about this mission in 2002. If you think, we had the announcement of opportunity for instruments in 2003, that was even before Curiosity did their own. But we've had so many ups and downs.
1: It's been a long road to get here, but it sounds like we're finally on a good path. We've got a good idea of roughly when it's going to launch. Do you want to give anybody an update on when that launch window actually is?
2: Actually, we have two. So the first launch window is in September, the end of September 2028. But we actually like the second one a lot better, which opens in December 2028. And the reason why we like it better is because even though we launch 3 months later, we arrive 4 months earlier. And on top of that, the landing is in the morning, which means that the rover, which uses solar panels, has the rest of the day to top up the batteries.
1: What's going to dictate whether or not you go with that first or second launch window?
2: I think schedule. We are at the moment trying to target the first launch window, because if something happens, then we have the second as a backup. But we don't have a backup for the second launch window. So the project team thinks that it's the prudent thing to do to try to make the first launch window. And then when we're almost there, we can always switch to the second one. Whereas going directly for the second one, it's okay, we could do it, but you know, you're hedging your bets.
1: Yeah. And you never know what's going to happen down there. We've seen with some recent missions in the last few years what happens when hurricanes change timelines for missions, or you know, even just a delay because of a lightning storm or something. So it's always good to have multiple options for sure. But before we get deeper into the actual mission itself, I want to talk a little bit about its namesake. Who was Rosalind Franklin, and why was she the right person to name this rover after?
2: So Rosalind Franklin was a British scientist who had a pivotal role in the discovery of the structure of what would turn out to be the DNA molecule. She died from cancer before she could take part in the Nobel Prize that was given to Watson and Crick. So it's a bit of a sad story. Also, she wasn't exactly treated right within the project team that was doing the research. So I think it's deserving, even if it comes after all this year, of this scientific justice has to be done to her contribution and to her name.
1: You've described ExoMars as the first mission to investigate Mars in this third dimension, depth. How deep can ExoMars' Rosalind Franklin rover actually drill beneath the Martian surface?
2: Before I answer that question, I need to put into context what we have done so far. So the depth record on Mars still lies with the Viking landers that touched down in 1976, and it's about 17 centimeters. And the reason why going deep is important is because Mars's atmosphere is incredibly tenuous. It has a pressure that Earth's atmosphere has at 30 kilometers altitude, so way higher than even the Concorde flew. So there is an atmosphere, but there's not much of it. And the result of that is that ionizing radiation, so cosmic radiation or solar proton events, penetrate the atmosphere and even penetrate into the ground. So if you're looking for traces of life, it turns out that this radiation over the years, over millions of years, is very slowly destroying what you're trying to study. So we said, if we're interested in targeting the biosignatures, the relics of a possible life that may have existed on Mars 4 billion years ago, when it looked more like Earth, it is clear that to access biosignatures in a good state of preservation, we need to go deep. So ExoMars can drill 2 meters into the subsurface. It's a big difference from 17 centimeters to 200 centimeters.
1: It's a huge difference, and Curiosity and Perseverance both have their own little drills going on. Famously, the InSight mole tried to get beneath the surface and kind of failed. So I'm wondering how the drill is designed differently to penetrate deeper than we've ever been able to before.
2: So you can think of the ExoMars drill as a mini oil platform. So you have one drill tool that is about 75 centimeters long. So with that, we can penetrate about 50 centimeters into the ground. You always need to leave a bit of room because when the fines come out of the borehole, the drill cuttings, they build a small cone under the drill box. And we don't want those fines to go into the drill mechanism. That means that we keep the box some 20 centimeters off from the surface. So that first drill tool is 75 centimeters long. And then we have three extension rods that we can screw. Each one of those is 50 centimeters long. And so if you assemble the entire drill string, then you reach the maximum depth of 2 meters. And we have, by the way, another thing that is interesting. We have an infrared spectrometer in the drill tool. So there is a small sapphire window And so we can look at the borehole walls as we are drilling or as we are extracting the drill. The temperature during the day on Mars can go to a tropical 0 or 5 degrees C. But at night, it shoots down to -100 degrees C. So the subsurface behaves like a beautiful freezer. As long as you go deeper than 50 centimeters, the temperature is basically the average between night and day. So some -60 degrees. This is great for the preservation of organic molecules because it's like having them in the freezer in the lab. But when you collect that little sample and you take it out from the hole, you're bringing it out from -60 degrees to a much higher temperature. And so we wanted to take measurements in the natural or native conditions of a sample so that we could compare further readings that we would get inside the analytical laboratory with these ones to see if there was any change.
1: That's really clever. Are you only going to be taking spectra of the material down where the actual sample is being grabbed? Or are you going to get a little bit of a rock record, essentially, as you're going down the drill hole?
2: Unfortunately, we cannot take spectral measurements precisely of the place where we collect the sample because the window of the spectrometer is 20 centimeters above the sample collection chamber. So if we wanted to take a reading of exactly the same place where we collect the sample, we'd have to go and drill another hole close to where we collected the sample and take a reading. So for the time being, what we are doing is we are taking readings all the way down, but stopping 20 centimeters shy of the place where we will collect the sample. So infrared spectra, we collect in three different places. So we have the panoramic cameras. They take images in the visual range. We have one high-resolution camera that is aligned with an infrared point spectrometer. So that we use to try to understand what is the general bulk mineralogy of outcrops and rocks that we will see on the surface. Then we have the infrared spectrometer on the drill, and then we have another, the highest performance infrared spectrometer inside the analytical laboratory. And that one actually guides the other instruments.
1: Well, there's so many instruments that are interacting here. And then what happens to the samples after they're actually procured is a whole other tale, right? So we'll get into a lot of these things. But I think it's so clever that you guys decided to take spectra on your way into this borehole. We've never gotten an understanding of what that material is like that far deep down into Mars. So who knows what we're going to learn even from that alone, let alone from the samples themselves.
2: Well, the reason why the payload clicks so well is because for this mission, we did something that we had never done before and we have never done since. When the proposals for the instruments arrived, and we selected the ones that were best, we didn't choose what the payload would be from those proposals. Instead, we invited all the winning teams to 4 days of thinking what the payload should be. And they all sat together and they themselves negotiated who was going to do what and bring what. And the result was that we ended up combining several proposals to make new instruments that had not been originally proposed. And that's how we all ended up agreeing that basically the rover would be like one facility where everybody works together. So that over the years has cemented very well. So that's why we have, for example, each observation is nested on the previous one. So we are not presenting the results of instrument A and instrument B, but rather we are attacking the problem with everything and hopefully then presenting what we learned about a place or a sample.
1: we've seen people have issues in the past, say with InSight, they wanted to make sure that they weren't going to hit a rock. And if they did, they were going to have to find a way to hammer that little instrument around it. Instead, in this case, you guys are using a ground-penetrating radar. So what are you looking for underneath the surface that'll tell you that that's a good site for drilling?
2: This ground-penetrating radar works at higher frequency than the one on Perseverance. So we penetrate not as deep, but we have better vertical resolution. Mm-hmm. And it is designed, of course, to learn about the subsurface, but also to guide the drilling operations. And the two things that we are most interested in doing is, one is mapping subsurface layering. We want to understand, for example, if we see an interesting outcrop with mineralogy that we could associate with the past presence of water, and we can analyze a sample from the surface, but we think that the real juicy science is going to be if we can access that very same formation 2 meters down. And so what we do with a GPR is we move the rover in a special type of pattern to create a three-dimensional map of how that outcrop manifests itself below the surface. And then we know how deep we have to go through regolith to penetrate the sedimentary layers we are interested in probing. The other thing that is very important for us is if there is a hard basalt boulder that would stop the drill, you know, we don't want to go there. I didn't mention this, but it takes us between 4 and 5 days to drill 2 meters into the subsurface. So it's an important investment from the point of view of operational resources. The GPR is able to tell us where we have obstacles that are, let's say, bigger than a football.
1: If it takes so long to do a single drill hole, how many different locations are you hoping to drill?
2: So the nominal mission is in the order of 7 months. I should mention that a nominal mission is what you pay for. So when you go to industry and you say, hey, I'm going to place a contract with you for a rover, this is what you guys have to guarantee. You have to guarantee my nominal mission. And that means that they are obliged to test for 5 to 10 times that duration all the components, depending on whether it's motors or hinges or various other gizmos. But to some extent, the duration of the nominal mission drives the price. So projects don't want to make it super long. On the other hand, you have to be able to show that you're going to accomplish your mission objectives within the nominal mission. So for ExoMars, it's 7 months. And so we had to figure out what it was that we would do during that nominal mission. And in essence, what we are trying to do is investigate between 5 and 6 different locations. And in each one of those locations, we want to be able to at least collect and analyze one surface sample and one subsurface sample deeper than 1.5 meters. And in 2 places, so if we find something particularly juicy, we want at those locations to do vertical surveys, which means collecting and analyzing samples at 50 centimeter intervals. So at 0, 50, 100, 150 and 200 centimeters to be able to tell how things change with depth.
1: I mean, if other past Mars rovers have been any indication, perhaps this is going to last a lot longer than we expect. So that's a good amount to get back, even just from a nominal mission. But fingers crossed, we'll get even more as, you know, maybe it goes into its extended mission, maybe.
2: Let's hope. So what I'll say is that our nominal mission was very optimistic. I mean, I don't think we're going to be able to do all that in 7 months. If there is any debugging to be done for things that may not be super peachy, or even just the first few weeks and couple of months where you learn how to become more efficient at operating the rover. That means we're going to go slower than what we predicted for the nominal mission. But we don't mind because we use that to buy ourselves elbow room operationally. And that means that we have consumables to be able to go much, much longer. There are more ovens than what we expect to be able to use during the first 7 months. And so, as you say, if there is a possibility for an extended mission, we are well prepared for it.
1: Well, we've explored a few different locations on Mars, not to this depth, but we have rovers in other locations, Gale Crater and Jezero Crater. But this one is going to be landing in Oxia Planum. And I understand it was like a 6-year-long selection process to figure out this location. Mm-hmm. So what makes this such a compelling place for a potentially life-detecting mission?
2: When we started the landing site selection process, there were the engineering constraints, because you need to land safely, otherwise you get no science. But for the scientific requirements, if I could summarize it in a way that is simple, we said all other things being equal, we want to go as far back in time as possible. And we said we don't want anything that is younger than 4 billion years. And to give you an idea, Gale is on average, because of course you have rocks of all kinds of ages, but it's about 3.6 billion, and Jezero is about 3.8. We didn't know where Perseverance was going to go when we did the landing site selection process or where we started it, but we knew, and we have learned a lot from Curiosity. And we wanted to go as far into the Noachian as possible, because we knew that that was a time when there was more water on Mars. Then, because our entry is parabolic, as was that of the Mer rovers, your landing ellipse is very long and thin. So it's something like 90 kilometers in length by 8 or 9 kilometers in width, which means that we needed a place where there was water, because we thought that would have been super important for life, or the life that we're hoping to detect if we get lucky. But it had to be present more or less anywhere in the landing ellipse. So we needed rocks that would be representative of a large body of water. And that's what we ended up going for. And that's one of the major hypotheses for the landing site. It's where one of the largest river systems on Mars, Kogum Valleys, ends. And between Oxia and the North Pole, there is nothing that would have acted as a barrier for water. So the hypothesis is that this could have been a coastal area for perhaps a large northern ocean. And the reason why we think Oxia was submerged at the time when the clays formed is there is a delta in the southeastern part of the landing ellipse that is 100 million years younger than the clays we're landing on. And for that delta to have formed means that the sediments that were brought by the river had to have experienced a sudden stop when the river went into a larger body of water. And then they precipitated and formed the delta formations that we see today. There is a very nice paper that has come out last month that basically shows that the clays in Oxia and the clays in Marth Valleys are connected. There's almost 300 kilometers between the two places. So basically, the phyllosilicates, the clays in Oxia, are not just a local expression, but rather a sign of a much larger thing that was happening, that was at least regional, and perhaps may have been, well, if not global, but interested, a large area of Mars that involved this finely laminated place where the laminations are the rings on a tree trunk. Each one of them basically records an instant of deposition and wetting that happened 4 billion years ago. So it's a very interesting puzzle to try to put together.
1: That really is. And the fact that we have this location combined with the other locations that we've been on Mars is going to give us a much better picture, because in just even in recent months, we were talking about the complex organic molecules that Curiosity has found in Gale Crater. I was just speaking with one of the team members about how much I would love to know whether or not those similar kinds of organics are located somewhere else, whether or not that was just a localized phenomenon, or if they're all over Mars. And especially at an earlier point in Mars's history, it's going to be really interesting to be able to compare all these things together.
2: Indeed. But studying organic molecules on Mars is complicated, because we know there are cosmic organics that get delivered all the time. And those have nothing to do with life. They are basically the result of random reactions that happen in deep space. We have recently gotten the OSIRIS-REx samples from the Bennu asteroid, and they have been fantastic and so rich in organic molecules. So we can expect that some of that material may have been delivered to Mars over the many billion years. So if you like, looking for signs of life, it's a bit of a Sherlock Holmes endeavor, because you have to be able to disentangle what may have been the contribution from microorganisms that may have existed so many million years ago from this other cosmic signature. And if you think that some of those biosignatures, if there was life, also had to go through 4 billion years of exposure to the elements, then it's going to be an interesting nut to crack.
1: And I think that's what's so interesting about particularly the MOMA instrument you have on board, the Mars Organic Molecule Analyzer. You're not just like trying to figure out whether or not there's complex organic chemistry, but you're doing something even deeper, trying to understand the chirality of the molecules themselves. And for people who are kind of unfamiliar with this concept, can you just briefly explain what chirality is?
2: Sure. There are some organic molecules that are very important for life, like, for example, amino acids, which are the building block of proteins, and sugars, which we need, that if you make them in the lab, you get 50% of the left-handed configuration and 50% of the right-handed configuration. This means that if you assemble these molecules, whether it's in the lab or in deep space, you expect to have equal amounts of the two possible configurations, the two-handedness. But life doesn't work like that at all. Life assembles the molecules it needs from basic ingredients, and so it only makes what it requires. And in the case of terrestrial life, it turns out that we are built from left-handed amino acids and right-handed sugars, with some exceptions, but for the most part, it's like that. So if you look for traces of life on Earth, you find that the amino acids are left-handed. And it is only when they start to degrade after things have died and the cells, you know, the membranes rupture and all that they had in the cytoplasm gets spilled into the geologic record, that as they degrade, these molecules racemize. So they become again 50-50. So if you were to land on Mars and you look for organic molecules and you do detect this chiral excess, then that's a very, very important clue that you may have hit the jackpot. And in the past, we were not so sure, because when you look at meteorites on Earth, whether you collect them in Antarctica or in the Moroccan desert Some of them we know come from Mars, others from other bodies. In some cases, we could detect a bit of enantiomeric excess, so a bit more of one handedness than the other. And so we were a bit concerned with that. But OSIRIS-REx and Hayabusa, which got measurements from organics obtained from the asteroids, those are racemic. They're exactly 50-50. And this is great because it's telling us that those excesses we were seeing on meteorites on Earth probably had to do with terrestrial contamination. I mean, there's so much life on Earth that it's very, very easy to get a bit of that into the samples we want to study. So indeed, chirality is a very, very important biosignature. And as you mentioned, on the MoMA instrument, when we use the gas chromatograph part of the instrument, we have four columns, and one of them is a chiral column that will allow us to tell if some of the organic molecules have a chiral excess.
1: We'll be right back with the rest of my interview with Jorge Vago after this short break.
3: 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Have you ever wanted to read the stories recorded in those rocks? You can learn how. This October, I'm co-leading a three-day expedition to some of New Mexico's finest planetary geology analog sites, and I'd love for you to join me. From October 15th through 19th, we'll explore tube-fed lava flows at Carrizozo. Soak in the volcanic desolation of Kilbourne Hole Volcanic Crater and stand at sunset over the sublime White Sands National Park. These are some of the same landscapes where Apollo and Artemis astronauts have trained. We'll also visit Spaceport America, the New Mexico Museum of Space History, and the Las Cruces Challenger Learning Center. 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Head to planetary.org/travel to learn more and save your spot. I hope to see you there.
1: That's so exciting, not just for the potential of telling us more about whether or not life did exist on the past there, but also there's a clue there, which is that if it's the same chirality as we expect here on Earth, that tells us something. And if it's different, that tells us a whole other thing, right? So this is like a really deep way to probe the history of life on another world, if we can find signatures of that. And if we don't, that's also very interesting.
2: Yeah. So when Phoenix landed in 2008, he had the first wet chemistry lab. And they were trying to look for organic molecules and having a tough time. When they started analyzing in the wet chemistry lab the samples they collected from the surface, for the first time, they detected the presence of perchlorates. And perchlorates are these exotic oxidants that don't exist in many places on Earth because you need a lot of UV light and a source of chlorinated molecules in order to produce perchlorates. And they're very easily washed by liquid water. But when Phoenix found perchlorates, initially they were considered to be a curiosity. But then curiosity also detected chlorinated molecules. And in between, people went and looked at the results of the Viking landers and remembered that they had found chloromethane and dichloromethane on the Viking landers. And slowly people pieced together what was happening. And that is that these perchlorates are pervasive on Mars. Because there is not much of an atmosphere to speak of, the UV light reaching Mars is much stronger than the one reaching our planet. And so this UV photochemistry is able to produce oxidants that we don't find very often on Earth. And among those are these perchlorate salts. And what happens is that all the missions that we have sent to Mars to look for organic molecules so far have used the same method, which is you get a bit of Mars sample in an oven. You heat the oven and you dissolve the organic molecules and then study them. But what happens is that these perchlorates, which are normally inert, as soon as you heat perchlorates above 150 degrees, they dissociate and liberate the four oxygens they have, which then are free to go monkey around and oxidize anything they find. And so most of the organic molecules, they will turn into CO2. But then the chlorine that is left behind says, I also want to combine with somebody. And so looks for, you know, what is the simplest organic I can find? Methane. So it will latch onto methane and produce these chlorinated organics, which were found by the Vikinglanders and were also seen by Curiosity. So one thing that we learned from Curiosity that we want to find a solution for is what to do if you know ahead of time that you're going to have perchlorates mixed in with your sample. So in MoMA, we have 32 ovens, and those do the analysis as was done in previous missions by using pyrolysis, that is, by using heat or high temperature to dissolve organics. But to work around the perchlorate problem, for the first time, we are bringing what is called laser desorption mass spectrometry. So we have this UV laser that fires trains of pulses, and this does very soft ionization of the sample and is able to extract the organics without actually perturbing or doing anything to the perchlorates. And this works particularly well for the bigger organic molecules, which are the ones that are more diagnostic, because it's only life that can make relatively complicated organic molecules.
1: Still very startling how complex a lot of these organics are, even just on, you know, Ryugu and Bennu as an example. So getting even more complicated things out of Mars is just absolutely amazing. But first we have to get there, which is a whole journey, right? And you said that you've been working on this since, you know, 2002. It's been a long journey to get there. But we finally have a potential launch vehicle. Can you talk a little bit about what that launch is going to look like when it finally happens?
2: Sure. I should explain this because people are used to having missions to Mars take about 9 months to get there. And ours is going to take longer. And I would like to explain why. So if we would take the normal trajectory, we would arrive during the winter time. So this is not very good for a rover that uses solar panels to gather its energy. So what we're going to go do instead is we're going to launch, but instead of going directly to Mars, we're going 1.5 times around the sun. So the first launch trajectory, the one in September, launches, goes to the orbit of Mars, but Mars is not there. So we just keep on going around the sun one more time, and then we get to the orbit of Mars again. Mars is waiting for us to land. The second window is cleverer. So what it does is we launch and we go to Mars, and Mars is there waiting for us, but we don't land. We do a gravity swing. We come out of the ecliptic much faster, and then we go around the sun again, and we land at the right time of the year. And that's why we gain those months.
1: Wow, that is like a long journey, but I mean, it makes sense. Are we not waiting for a different time of year or a different year itself to launch just because of launch timing and windows, essentially?
2: Well, it turns out that if we were to wait the next 26 months, the opportunity is much less attractive. Mm. So this is the better one to use. And if we do that 1.5 times, what is called a T3 trajectory, because that number it's how many half revolutions you do around the sun. So the first one is a T1, and this one that is a bit delayed is a T3. If we use this T3 trajectory in 2028, then that puts us on the surface in mid-spring. So we have the rest of spring and all of summer to have our mission on.
1: Mm-hmm. Oh, this is going to be so exciting to get there, but it's, you know, 2028 by the time this thing finally launches. And the mission has gone through a significant evolution in terms of its launch and landing plans. You've had to redesign quite a lot. So where does the mission currently stand in readiness for its actual launch?
2: So at the moment, we are working together with SpaceX, because we're launching on a Falcon Heavy, to do what is called the spacecraft composite environmental test. Basically, is once you have your spacecraft elements ready, you want to make sure that they will meet the launch environment in terms of vibrations and also in terms of the sound induced vibrations, which is something people perhaps don't know about, is not only the vibration that you get from the engines and through the landing structure, but the actual screaming of the rocket as it launches produces so much pressure in the air that that also is a cause of concern that you have to test.
1: There's so much you have to test in order to actually get into space. I love all the videos of shaking spacecraft to see, to make sure they don't shatter themselves apart. But there's also the planetary protection concern in this case, because this is a biology-seeking mission, essentially. How do you make sure that the pieces of the spacecraft are sterilized enough, especially on these long timescales as you're building it, so that we don't accidentally detect Earth life while we're on Mars?
2: It was handled in two different ways. So the spacecraft itself, the parts that will not touch the samples and do not concern themselves with a search for life, those are dry heat sterilized to kill any bugs, and they're assembled in a clean room under pretty clean conditions. So normally, a normal clean room is an ISO 7 class. And here we have, inside the clean room, we have a special tent where conditions are even cleaner and where people have to dress as astronauts, more or less, to go in, where we actually build the spacecraft, the rover. But the actual parts that concern themselves with the sample, those were put through a much more rigorous building process. We have what is called a glove box train. And these are chambers where you cannot get in, but you actually have these special gloves that you put your hands through so you can work with the things inside. But in this case, it had four stages. So it means that every stage was cleaner and more stringent than the previous one. So every single nut, bolt, piece had to be dry heat sterilized, labeled, and put through that glove box train. And it basically took 6 months for anything to go from the clean to the super clean to the ultra clean, until we get to a place where the analytical laboratory was assembled. It took 1.5 years to go through the process and build it up. And then once it was done, it was taken out. The analytical laboratory is divided in two parts. The lower deck has what is called the ultra clean zone, and that is pressurized. It's 100 millibars above ambient pressure, and is periodically purged with ultra-clean argon, and we take plugs from the atmosphere to make sure that it stays ultra-clean. And in the upper layer of the analytical laboratory are the instruments that look into the ultra-clean zone through windows to make sure that they don't break the cleanliness. With the exception of MoMA, MoMA is the only one that has to be connected to the actual gas volume inside. So the inlet is kept sealed and it will only be opened on Mars. And as I mentioned, roughly every month, we take a plug of gas and we look at what's in there is kept sealed and it will only be opened on Mars. And as I mentioned, roughly every month,

0: in what is called the solid phase, and they degrade, so we can see those molecules, but we know where they come from. They're from the instrument itself. So I just want to clarify that when I say that something is ultra clean, it doesn't mean that there is absolutely no organic molecules in the background. The trick is you make it as clean as you humanly can, and then you have that organic background well characterized, so that once we land on Mars and we open the analytical laboratory, we can check what it is we have there before we actually start the search for, you know, what Mars may have on hold for us.
1: It's such a complex process, but if you do it right, it gives you the opportunity to basically get into one of the deepest questions humanity has ever asked, right? Are we alone in the universe? Did life exist on another world in our solar system? It's some fundamental science that could completely change the way we see ourselves in the context of the universe. So it's worth going through all these steps, even if it's wildly complicated and a labor of love to make sure it's all sterilized. But for you personally, if we did find some indication from this rover that there might have been life on Mars, and we can't just do that with a single mission, but if we did find some clue to that, what would it mean to you personally?
0: Well, it would be the conclusion, the happy conclusion to many, many years of work, not just from me, but from the 300 plus scientists that have been for so long working and trying to put this mission together. And as you say, very often people ask me, so what are the chances that you're going to find life? And over the years, I've tried to break it down in probabilities. And I say, I think that if everything works well and we land safely and the rover works as we hope it will, I think there's 100% chance that we're going to find organic molecules, because, you know, Curiosity found them and other missions have found them. I think because the subsurface has such great promise for the preservation of organic molecules, I give it a perhaps 50% that we may find something that is perhaps suggestive, but that we will be able to prove that there was life at the landing site. I give that, you know, perhaps a 10%. I think that to be sure, we will need to bring back samples and have the chance to study them on Earth, because we can do so much more in a lab on Earth than what we can do, even with the best missions that we can try to put together and work remotely. Robotic missions are amazing, but they do have some limitations. I'm a strong believer also on bringing samples back, as we did from Ryugu, and you see the amazing results that we have gotten from those.
1: Fingers crossed someday. We're all hoping for that, right? Because if the ultimate goal is not only to understand whether or not Mars had life, but also maybe potentially send humans there, we're going to need some samples back first, not just to understand the perchlorates, because those are deadly for humans, but to understand everything else that's just sitting there on Mars waiting for us to discover. So this is one next step in that journey, and I'm so excited to see what this rover discovers. Thank you so much, Jorge.
0: Thank you so much for having me here.
1: The Rosalind Franklin rover won't be able to talk to Earth on its own. It has no direct communications link back to home. Instead, it relies on a spacecraft that's already been quietly orbiting Mars for nearly a decade, the ExoMars Trace Gas Orbiter, which launched back in March of 2016. The orbiter is going to serve as the rover's lifeline, relaying the data back to Earth once it lands. But it's also been doing amazing science while it's been in orbit around Mars. Here's Dr. Bruce Betts, our chief scientist, to tell us more. Hey, Bruce.
2: Hey, Sarah.
1: Talking about a new rover on Mars soon. That's so exciting.
2: What?
1: Now, we've been waiting for this rover for so long, and I remember being so excited about it back when the ExoMars program got started. And this is something that we didn't actually get a chance to talk about.
2: The 19th century?
1: Well, I mean, yeah. Oh, man, that my millennial heart breaks every time I hear that one. But
2: that was the 20th century.
1: God.

0: long, long ago. But we didn't actually get a chance to talk about it when we were having the conversation about this big missing piece, which is the Trace Gas Orbiter, the ExoMars orbiter that's already at Mars, which I wish I'd brought up in the conversation.
1: Yeah, the Rosalind Franklin rover needs a way to communicate its data back to Earth. And it does so by communicating probably primarily with the Trace Gas Orbiter. And then that relays the information. So this is something that NASA's done with their landers and rovers for a long time. And in fact, I believe the radio systems on the Trace Gas Orbiter and on the Rosalind Franklin rover are provided by NASA. They're the Electra radio communications package. Basically, you get much higher data rates because the orbiter is comparatively close, and then it can use its bigger antenna and also communicate with Earth over time. Mostly orbiters are in polar or near polar orbits, and usually you get a couple passes per day, but I believe that's what they've got planned with Trace Gas Orbiter. And it'll only be 14 years old in orbit or something, which, you know, hey, they've got the European Space Agency's Mars Express has been there since 2003, still working, and Mars Odyssey, NASA's Mars Odyssey since 2001.
0: Yeah, so I think what's really cool about this is not just that it's in place and is going to be relaying all this information back from the orbiter, but it's actually been doing science for all those years that it's been waiting for its rover friend. So what has it taught us so far about the Martian atmosphere?
1: Its primary mission is science.
0: Science!
1: Looking for trace gases, which sounds unimportant, but turns out to be very scientifically important. Most notably looking for methane, which is on Earth. Most of the methane put into the atmosphere is from critters. A technical term for life. And so there were reports and have been reports of finding methane in the Mars atmosphere, both ground-based and at Mars, but kind of near the edge of the data being a lot of noise compared to the signal, and also transient, which would be more interesting because it's either geology that's active or life that's active. But TGO has not seen any methane, I believe, since I last heard. And so it's kind of a difference. And it was specifically designed to look for that. So I tend to believe it offhand. And they also have been doing other stuff. So they study other atmospheric things. They've done some surface work. They've got a neutron detector that detects hydrogen in the upper meter or so of the surface, which can be from water ice, and so is intriguing. And so it's a good thing to remember that there's all sorts of science going on at Mars and all sorts of spacecraft in orbit as well as on the surface that are doing great stuff.
0: And now the Trace Gas Orbiter will someday soon, and I say soon as in, you know, 4 years from now, we'll finally have a friend.
1: Yeah, and that's going to be exciting. Looking forward to the rover.
0: Oh, yeah, man. I mean, I want to know how all of those organic detection experiments go and how they compare to what Curiosity and, you know, Perseverance have been finding. Because if we can compare across all these different places of Mars, there's so much that we can learn. But again, I'm going to have to be patient. It's the thing about planetary science. It's like I want so badly to see these things happen. I just have to be patient, Sarah.
1: Yes, happens on very long time frames, but then they come and go, and you're like, wow, that was a lot of years. What happened?
0: I mean, this is why I end up anthropomorphizing these things, and I know you hate it, but I just get so attached. I love their adventures.
1: No, that's great. Your enthusiasm is one for the ages. Let us go on to Random Sprees.
0: Kind of sounds like you were yawning your way through that.
1: No, I'm excited. I love this one because it's so out there. On Pluto, let's go back to Pluto and hang with me. And there's a lot of approximation here. Approximately on Pluto, an average, this is a funny concept. An average weight woman would weigh about the same as an average weight newborn baby on Earth.
0: Dude, That's a cool comparison, but also makes me feel like you could sneeze and fly away. I wonder how far I could jump. We should, oh man, Space Olympics on Pluto. That would be sweet.
1: Yeah. All the ices, you could have different events, cross country, carbon dioxide ice skiing and downhill methane. It'd be wild.
0: That'd be cool.
1: All right. Here's looking forward to Rosalind Franklin and wishing best wishes to all the rovers that are there. Everybody go out there, look up the night sky and think about happy, happy roving dogs and cats and rovers. Roof. Thank you and good night.
0: We've reached the end of this week's episode of Planetary Radio, but we'll be back next week with more space science and exploration. 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Mark Hilverta and Ray Paletta are our associate producers. 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Josh Doyle composed our theme, which is arranged and performed by Peter Schlosser. My name is Sarah El Ahmed, the host and producer of Planetary Radio. 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
0: The first woman to pilot and command the space shuttle. This week on Planetary Radio. I'm Sarah El Ahmed of the Planetary Society, with more of the human adventure across our solar system and beyond. Eileen Collins was the first woman to pilot the space shuttle and the first woman to command one. She also led NASA's return to flight mission after the loss of the space shuttle Columbia. Her life is now the subject of a documentary called Space Woman, and she's here with us today. And of course, we'll close out with Bruce Betts, our chief scientist, who joins us for What's Up. 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By subscribing, you'll never miss an episode filled with new and awe-inspiring ways to know the cosmos and our place within it. When Colonel Eileen Collins was a kid in Elmira, New York, she dreamed of flying. She read books about pilots and astronauts and saved up her money from odd jobs to pay for flying lessons. She kept her dreams quiet, though, knowing that most people would tell her that she couldn't do it because she was a girl. In 1995, she piloted the space shuttle Discovery on STS-63, becoming the first woman to pilot a U.S. spacecraft. That was the mission that made the first space shuttle approach to the Russian space station Mir. She returned to space in 1997 aboard Atlantis for a docking at the Mir space station. Then in 1999, she commanded Space Shuttle Columbia on STS-93, becoming the first woman to command a space shuttle mission. They deployed the Chandra X-ray Observatory, which remains one of NASA's flagship space telescopes to this day. Her fourth and final mission, STS-114, was in 2005. It was NASA's critical return to flight mission, sending the shuttle back into space for the first time following the Columbia disaster. But Space Woman, the new documentary written and directed by Hannah Berryman, tells a much deeper story. Based on Collins's book called Through the Looking Glass to the Stars, the story of the first American woman to command a space mission, co-written by Jonathan H. Ward. It explores not just her career achievements, but her personal journey, the people that supported her, the hardships her family endured, and what it costs to reach for the stars. The film is now available on Amazon Prime, Apple TV, Google Play, and YouTube. Here's my conversation with Eileen Collins. Hi, Eileen. Thanks for joining me.
3: Hi. Well, thank you for interviewing me. This is great.
0: Well, I understand that you're also a Planetary Society member, and from quite a while back. When did you join?
3: Yes, I joined in about 1980. And just to give you some background, I had joined the Air Force in 1978, a long time ago, but they sent me to Oklahoma. And I was coming from upstate New York, where we were kind of lived down in a valley. We had a lot of fog, a lot of humidity. And I moved to Oklahoma, where we had flat plains, clear skies at night, and I discovered the beautiful night sky. And that's when I decided to join every organization that had anything to do with space exploration. And Planetary Society, I think, was the first one that I joined. And, you know, I got your magazine. I always read it. And it was just really cool to know that there was a community of people out there that were as inspired about learning about space, as inspired as I was. So it's been pretty cool. And I'm still a member.
0: I love to hear that so much. I know it meant a lot to me to find that community of people that understood my love of space. So I hope that gave you a little bit of that community as you went off on your space adventures.
3: Oh, you bet. It did.
0: I think there's also another personal angle on this conversation for me, which is that my grandmother on my mother's side became a pilot when she was very young as well. And it was also in a time where it was not very normal for women to become pilots. What initially drew you to learning how to fly?
3: Well, without a doubt, it was reading books. I did not have access to a lot of resources when I was a kid. You know, my parents didn't have a lot of money. I couldn't get flying lessons. Although I will say my dad took us to the glider port. So near my home in Elmira, New York, we had Harris Hill Glider Port, which is also the location of the National Soaring Museum. And my dad would take us up there and we'd watch gliders take off and land. And that was kind of inspiring. So I think that really set the seed. But also my mother took us to the library and spent a lot of time in the library, but I eventually discovered the section on flying. And I read books with really dramatic titles, you know, titles like, I'm sure if I can remember some, Fate is the Hunter, which is about exploring in an airplane, and The Stars at Noon, which, you know, like your grandmother, is the story of the women that flew. This was as far back as World War II. Women flew in, well, they ferried airplanes. It was called The Women Air Force Service Pilots. And I read a book about Jackie Cochran, who was the woman that started the WASP. And she struggled as a kid. She was, you know, dirt poor and grew up in the Deep South. And she was able to, I want to say, become a successful businesswoman. And then she was able to start The Women Air Force Service Pilots. So, you know, reading books and having role models, men and women pilots and people that explored, and you really learn more about this great world that we live in, discover the universe, I like to say. So that always inspired me, and I had a lot of passion for being an explorer, and airplanes was just one way to do it. And so that's kind of how I got started. Oh, and by the way, I should also add, I remember reading about the Gemini astronauts way back in the 1960s. I was a little kid, and I wanted to be just like them. They were engineers. They were test pilots. They were just like the coolest people I had ever heard of. So way back then, I decided I wanted to be part of the space program. And here I am. It actually happened.
0: Right. I love, too, some of the inspiration that you drew from your brother and the building of Estes rockets when you were kids. That was just such a fun detail.
3: That's right. That's right. We did. And in fact, you can still buy those Estes rockets today and build. You got to be careful. You got to follow the rules. But it's really fun to, you know, they get the basics of rocketry by having a hobby.
0: I'm really glad that you had those resources because clearly, you know, your childhood was very difficult. And you say pretty early in the film that you didn't really try very hard in school because little boys would bully the girls that did very well in school. And I'm wondering how you went from that mindset to ultimately going to the library, learning all of this on your own, and ultimately becoming the commander of the space shuttle.
3: Yeah, well, I think it's really just growing up. And I definitely do remember the smart girls in class were picked on by the boys. You know, it was just kind of the culture of growing up in upstate New York. And I think what really got me out of that was going away to college. I think you're more independent in college. And then when I eventually joined the military, it was have a mission, be part of that mission. It's all about teamwork. It's about knowing as much as you can about whatever the system is that you're working on. And I really love that life of organization and knowing what was expected of you and knowing how, like, to measure, ways to measure success. And I learned that in the military. In, as a pilot and eventually a test pilot in the military. And I just found that I thrive better in that environment. And of course, the world needs all kinds of people. I wouldn't say that I was the most creative person. I'm more of the engineering math brain. But that's why we have teams, to bring those people together. And pulling the talents of each member will bring that success. That's an important concept.
0: It really is. And it really shows through your career. There have been some really challenging moments that you had to be very skilled in order to survive, literally. But it really does take a team. And I think that this documentary does a really great job of exploring all the people around you and how it all led to your success.
3: Yes, definitely. In the teamwork involved. But I would say one of the things that I want to say contributed to my success was the fact that being the only woman in the room, or in my case, when I started pilot training back in all the way back to 1978, when I started pilot training, I was in the first class of women to go through pilot training at my base in Oklahoma. Now, there were four of us women, but there were over 500 pilots on the base. And we were the first four women there ever, but we were part of the test program, Can Women Fly Military Aircraft? So it was important for the four of us who, you know, we all love flying. We wanted to be pilots just like the guys. But yet we also had to succeed for the test program that we were in. It basically, the goal of the test program was to determine if women can fly military aircraft the same way the men can. And we needed to succeed for the generations of women to follow us. I mean, if we failed, that would have, I mean, I can't even imagine why we would fail. It turns out that women fly airplanes just like men. There's really no difference. It's just that if that's what you are inspired by and that's what you want to do, you should be able to do that. So we turned out, our numbers, our grades were just like the guys. So, of course, the program was determined in the end to be successful. But here's I think for me, the lesson that came out of that is I felt like I needed to study more and try harder. I was in the simulator more often because I would go in at night by myself and practice. There were times I'd go out to the hangars and I'd talk to the maintenance guys. You know, they'd have panels off the airplane. I'm like, what does the generator look like? Or let's look at an engine. Where are the turbine blades? Where are the compressor blades? And, you know, what do they do? Can you tell me from your perspective? So I think the extra work that I did helped me do better than I would if I was just like doing the minimum required. So I worked extra hard. I always wanted to be, like, if you remember the old Star Trek TV series I used to watch as a kid, you know, Scotty would be back there in the engine room and they're like, Captain, you know, and I was like, Scotty would have the answer and he would save the mission. He'd save the ship, the crew, and the mission. And that was what I wanted to do. I wanted to be, you know, when something broke, I wanted to be the person that had the answer. I wanted to at least have a suggestion, come up with a creative idea. And so that's, I think, what inspired me. And so I think if you find that you're the only person in the room, maybe the only woman in the room, or maybe the only one from a certain country, or maybe you're different in one way or the other, maybe that can work to your advantage. You try harder and you become the expert in something. So that was always the kind of person I wanted to be.
0: I love that. I always used to pretend to be Captain Janeway when I was a little girl, right? But all of what you're telling me reminds me a lot of what I've heard from some of the early African-American astronauts about that weight of representation, right? Like, you don't just have to succeed, but you also have to be extraordinary just so that other doors for other people don't close. And you actually mentioned that in the film, that you said you have to be better than the men just to be equal. And I wonder if you think that that has changed much for women in modern day spaceflight?
3: Well, that's an interesting question, because I think now we have more and more women astronauts. It has gotten to be, I want to say it's 50-50. I don't think it has to be 50-50, but it's getting pretty darn close. In fact, the last class of astronauts that were hired by NASA had more women. I think the United States side of it, there were 5 women and 3 men. And NASA said, hey, we just hired the people that we needed, you know, the skills we needed and the, you know, the best people that we interviewed. And that was the way it fell out. And we're not looking for quotas or anything. So I think it's definitely gotten easier today as far as the acceptance. You walk into the room as a woman and people will look at you and like, they know there have been many, many successful women astronauts in the past, regardless of their, you know, what their background, whether they were a pilot, engineer, scientist, doctor, you know, some different types of science backgrounds that we're looking for. And people know that the women have done well in doing spacewalks, operating the robot arm. So it's not like you have to prove yourself as a woman anymore. You still have to prove yourself as an individual, as a competent person. So you can't just skate. And, you know, astronauts don't do that because we know our lives are at stake and the missions that we fly and what we know can save our lives someday. So I think we as astronauts are more motivated by, you know, there's a personal safety and the risk management side of it. Of course, you don't want to have an accident in space and you have a family down on Earth that loves you and wants you to come back. So I do think it is a little bit different, but I think there still are unique, even for the guys, you know, I'm sure guys have their unique issues too. So I think we should all look at areas where that might be considered a weakness and turn them into strength.
0: Mm-hmm. And I think both your book and this documentary do a really great job of not just showing how difficult it was to overcome those barriers in your own career, but also they both reveal these deeply personal details about your life. And I know that while you were going through this process of becoming commander of the space shuttle, you dealt with a lot of scrutiny, a lot of public attention because you are a woman in that role. But now at this point in your life, you're sharing a lot of the personal details about your human life at home, your life with your father, growing up in poverty, you know, your daughter's struggles, dealing with you going to space and her fear for you. And I feel like those personal details are just so valuable in inspiring others. What has the public reaction been to both like your book and this documentary as people have been learning this other side of the hardships that you've overcome?
3: Yeah, so we have had some really interesting public reactions. Of course, we've been going around the country with Spacewoman for, you know, it's been almost a year now. But the nice thing about going in person is we would do Q&A afterwards. Myself and my director, Hannah Berryman, would come in at the end of the film in many, many places around the country, and we would do like 30 minutes of questions from the audience. People would come up to me afterwards and say the most interesting things. For example, twice I have had men my age say to me, I cried through the whole thing. Mm-hmm. And all I can guess, and I had one woman come up to me who was in her 20s and say, that movie changed my life. And people would come up and say, my father was also an alcoholic. And so I would ask them, are you glad that was in the film? Are you glad that you saw that? And they always would say, yes, I'm glad that I saw that. And I think it kind of helps them maybe with understanding that they weren't alone in the struggles that they have had in life. And I think some of the people that said they cried in the film probably had alcoholic parents or probably had children or maybe a spouse that was going through like really scary times in their life. And, you know, maybe a military member who's deployed overseas and every day they're worried, is my loved one okay? What's going to happen to them? And it's kind of scary. But I think seeing Spacewoman has helped them, I think, cope with some of the, I want to say, fears and struggles in their life. And another thing that we would explore, I would say, that kind of really came out in the Q&A, based on a question someone asked, is what you can and can't control. Mm-hmm. And I mentioned that in the film, that if you are an astronaut trying to control everything, you're going to be miserable because you cannot control everything. You have to understand what you can control and spend your time on that. And then what you cannot control, you need to know what it is and you need to understand it. And you need to know how to be ready to react when something unpredictable happens. And that's why in the space program, we have flight rules. And those flight rules are, you know, normally those are used in mission control. And then for the crew, those flight rules are rewritten in the form of procedures. and we take the procedures into space with us. And so if something unpredictable happens, you know, I don't have control over a piece of space debris hitting my space station. You know, I know there's people on Earth that track debris. It's our biggest problem in space. But once it gets to a very small size, say something the size of a quarter that you can't track, if it hits our space station and we develop a leak, I can't stop that piece of debris from hitting me. But yet, if it hits me, I have procedures that can find the leak. You know, you put on your oxygen, and then you take a look at, I wanted to say, the data that you have available to you that shows you where that leak is. You know, we have flow sensors and pressure sensors and things like that. Then you find the leak and then you plug the leak. So I think, you know, I'm really, based on the Q&A, this issue of what you can and can't control is something that I never was really conscious of in the years I was an astronaut. But now I'm very conscious of it. And I think that's a tool that we can take in our lives every day to help control our stress. And by the way, a little bit off the subject, but we talk about deep space travel and sending people someday, you know, to Mars, or even as we go to the moon and we do long missions, and then we go to Mars and do even longer missions. The older I get, the more I get concerned about our crew, the people that we put together, how they're going to get along and how they're going to handle human nature in space. I think this is going to be a very interesting problem. That it's not like engineering where there's, you know, black and white, right or wrong, but it's going to be more like, how do we put the right crews together and they will get along? And if someone starts having, hopefully not, but if someone starts having a mental issue, whether it's depression, anxiety, or loneliness, how do you select people that won't have that? Of course, everybody does to an extent. And then how do you prevent it from happening? And then if it happens, how do you manage it? And I find this fascinating, and I really believe there's a role for, you know, people that study and deal with human nature as to how we're going to be living and working in space stations in deep space someday.
0: I think you're very right. I've had some very interesting conversations in recent months with the people that have worked on the Artemis program, and it is a huge concern for them as well, because you can do everything possible to try to understand how your spacecraft is going to operate, but it is really the human mind and how it deals with the stress of long-term confined space travel that I think is something we're really, really going to have to explore, because it's going to be very important if you're going to be stuck in a, you know, spacecraft together for 6 months on your way to Mars, let alone being there on the surface with no connection to Earth.
3: And I would add to that the role of sunlight in our lives. You know, we learned during the pandemic the importance of getting out in the sun, because, you know, a lot of people were, you know, they were quarantined, they were stuck inside. And if you don't have sunlight on your skin for a long, long period of time, that definitely, I think, has an effect on your mental state of mind. And for somebody in a spacecraft for a long period of time, you know, and again, that's just one example. There's so many more. How are you going to make sure that physically, you know, we all talk about mental things, but I think the mental side comes from, there's a physical, I want to say, contributor to our mental state, and things like having the right vitamins, eating the right food, and, you know, making sure that any potential, no human body is perfect. So even astronauts have little things here and there. I mean, I could say, you know, hangnail. I mean, you know, the problems astronauts have are pretty minor, but because you are screened before you go up in space, but maybe you'll get up in space and that minor problem will turn into something major. These are the kind of things that we're learning on the space station. And of course, our astronauts are up there for 6, 9, 12 months without any sunlight. But we're starting to learn that light, you know, even the bright lights that we go on when we're in quarantine to help sleep shift us, they have a major role in our mental state.
0: Mm-hmm. I mean, we need our people to be happy and healthy as we're doing these kinds of things. And especially, you need people who can stay calm under difficult situations. And I think you've overcome so many things. But on top of that, you've dealt with some really, really challenging missions, right? Some of them went almost flawlessly, right? I loved the part in the film where you were docking with Mir and watching all the cosmonauts waving their little doll at you, but also that wonderful international food party you had. That was such a fun detail. But then on the other extreme, you have situations like STS-93, right? Where you ended up with a fuel leak on the way up, which must have been so difficult to deal with, not just as a person who was you know, this was your first command, but also you had the Chandra X-ray Observatory riding along with you. So there was so much going along with that. How do you just stay calm and compartmentalized in a really tough situation like that?
3: Yeah, well, without a doubt, it's the training. And I believe in the astronaut office, in the shuttle program, and at NASA overall, the investment that we put into training, not just building the best simulators that cost money, you know, but building the best simulators. We had a motion-based simulator that we used for ascent and entry with all the noise and the shaking and the lights flashing. And it, during an ascent into space, you have got to stay focused on your instruments, your performance, how the engine's operating, are we going where we're supposed to go, what's our energy level, and if you're distracted by all of these external cues, like the shaking, the lights flashing, the noise, you know, it sounds like you're in a room on fire, and those external cues need to be filtered out of your thinking, and the way we do that is by simulator after simulator, years and years of this before, I mean, 5 years of simulators before my first flight in the motion base helped me screen all that out and just pay attention to what's changing, what's different that I haven't seen in my training. And I would say the fact that we trained malfunctions, and as astronauts, we knew how to identify what is the problem and then what procedure do I go to? And once you find the procedure, how do I execute that? Going through the steps quickly, but not making a mistake. And I think all those years of practice is what helped me stay calm. Because honestly, if you just got in a space shuttle and launched into space, or any spacecraft and launched into space, and you started hearing bells and whistles going off and, you know, klaxons, and that would scare the life out of you. So I found that, you know, in the situation you were talking about, we had an alarm go off, and it was just normal for me to look at the emergency warning panel and see what's the light or what's the message. And I saw in that particular case, a fuel cell one pH message that meant something's wrong with our fuel cell. But it turned out through our training, you know, that's just a stray message, because we actually had AC1 phase A electrical short. And what do we do with that? Well, we lost two of our main engine controllers. And there were only three switches to throw, and that was my pilot's job, Jeff Ashby, three switches, which basically just prevented our main engines from failing. And fortunately, none of our engines failed, and we continued up to space. Now, separate from that, we had that hydrogen leak. I did not know that we had a hydrogen leak because it was so small, it didn't come up on our instruments, but Mission Control saw it. And even if I knew there was a leak, there was nothing I could do to stop it. We're back into that what you can and can't control. I could not stop the leak. It was just all I had to do was think about, if we run out of gas early and we have an early main engine cutoff, I am going to be in a lower orbit than I need to deploy this telescope. Well, it turned out we did have what was called a low-level cutoff. And there were only two of them in the entire 30 years of the space shuttle program. Only two missions had what's called a LOX low-level cut, where we ran out of gas. And there's four sensors in the fuel tank that we say when they go dry or they show that you're out of gas, they send a command to shut the engines down. So on that Chandra mission, we actually ended up in a lower orbit than we were targeting. Fortunately for the Chandra Observatory, we had enough fuel in our orbit engines, the OMES engines, to circularize that orbit and get the telescope out on time. Now, I knew that I was responsible for that $2 billion telescope. That's what it cost to build it. It was probably worth more than that. But in my crew, so myself and my crew were responsible for getting that telescope out, and we did. We got it out on time. And after that, it was like, whew, you know, it just, weight off our shoulders. And, you know, from that point on, it was really just the checks, the commands that were sent to the telescope, which, by the way, that Chandra had its own booster on it, which sent it a third of the way to the moon. That Chandra Observatory was built for 5 years, and it has been operating 25 years, and it is almost perfect. So the people that built that, it was TRW at the time, built here in Southern California, they did a tremendous job. In fact, they took the lessons learned from the Hubble Space Telescope, which you might remember back in 1990 when Hubble was launched, its mirror was not, it was, I want to say, a little bit nearsighted, and they had to put a lens on it via a spacewalk. And 3 years later, they did a spacewalk and fixed the Hubble. Well, we weren't going to let that happen again with Chandra, so they put more money into end-to-end testing on the Chandra to make sure that it, when it got up in space, it would be, because you can't get to that Chandra. It's beyond the reach of our current spacecraft today to send a spacewalker there, so we really can't fix it. So it had to be perfect, and thank goodness, you know, I'm very proud of that mission, and I'm very proud of all the scientists and engineers that worked on it and still working on it today.
0: Isn't that remarkable? So many of these spacecraft or rovers, observatories have just been living far beyond the lifetime we expected. I mean, the Voyagers are still out there almost 50 years later operating. It's just absolutely wild.
3: No, we got the New Horizons out there too, which went to Pluto, but now it's beyond Pluto. So every once in a while they turn that on and see what, you know, I don't know what they're looking for out there, but it's still working great. So it's nice to have that as we try to, I want to say, learn more about, you know, what is really beyond our solar system. Mm-hmm. So fascinating.
0: We'll be right back with the rest of my interview with Eileen Collins after the short break.
4: Hi, y'all. LeVar Burton here. Through my roles on Star Trek and Reading Rainbow, I have seen generations of curious minds inspired by the strange new worlds explored in books and on television. I know how important it is to encourage that curiosity in a young explorer's life. That's why I'm excited to share with you a new program from my friends at the Planetary Society. It's called the Planetary Academy, and anyone can join. Designed for ages 5 through 9 by Bill Nye and the curriculum experts at the Planetary Society, the Planetary Academy is a special membership subscription for kids and families who love space. Members get quarterly mailed packages that take them on learning adventures through the many worlds of our solar system and beyond. Each package includes images and factoids, hands-on activities, experiments and games, and special surprises. A lifelong passion for space, science, and discovery starts when we're young. Give the gift of the cosmos to the explorer in your life.
0: But that was just one of the difficult missions you were on. I think the one that really had me on the edge of my seat was STS-114, right? It was, you know, right after the Columbia disaster happened, and you were commanding this space shuttle, a return to flight, which could have dictated the entire future of the American space program. And, you know, you ended up with an issue there that the creativity of this rendezvous pitch maneuver with the International Space Station, and you literally having to fly that by hand to see what was going on the underside. Like, that was just, I had heard about it before, but seeing it captured on film in this documentary was just so visceral, and it made me fear for you all over again.
3: Well, I'm going to say that our producers and our director, Hannah Berryman, and the editor, they did a fantastic job in telling that story about the rendezvous pitch around maneuver. And I really love the way they displayed it on screen. And just to give you a little bit of background, the Columbia accident was caused by a breach in their heat shield. They had a hole or a crack in their heat shield, and it was under the wing where the astronauts couldn't see it. And as they returned home, the hot gases got into the wing, and it melted the aluminum understructure, and the wing broke off, and the Columbia tumbled out of control. And that happened at a very high Mach number. They were over Mach 10, around 200,000 feet. So no one could survive that. And so to get the shuttle flying again, there were many things we had to do. And one of them was, well, we need to know if there is a breach in our heat shield. So many great ideas. And the one about the rendezvous pitch around maneuver came from a very smart engineer, and he was courageous too to speak up. You know, back prior to the accident, if he had recommended that idea of flipping the shuttle around, they would have thrown him out of the room. They'd say, get out of here, will you? You're crazy. Well, we just killed 7 astronauts, so we better come up with some crazy ideas here. And I was in the meeting where he came in and pitched his idea, and it was, as we approach the space station, why don't we just flip the shuttle around and expose the underside of the shuttle where the astronauts can't see, and have the astronauts on the space station take pictures, download the pictures, and Mission Control can look at them and see if there's any problems. And a lot of naysayers are like, you can't do that. The crew can't lose sight. That's going to be unsafe, and on and on. But it was a good discussion. And in the end, I suggested, why don't we just do it in the simulator and see if it works? And, you know, it was still a year away from our launch. So we developed this procedure. Kudos to the rendezvous engineers. They, you know, did a super great job in helping us as a crew refine this. And we did it. We did find some problems. There were a couple of gap fillers that had popped out between our tiles that required a spacewalk to remove them. And that was very successful. I like the way the movie Spacewoman shows how we did that. It was dramatic, yes. He did a good job of showing that in the film. But the other interesting thing is every shuttle mission after ours until the end of the program did that rendezvous picture-on maneuver. And what would have originally been a crazy idea ended up being very practical. It cost almost nothing. It took an extra 6 minutes out of our closure time to the space station, which is really nothing. And it used a tiny bit of fuel. I'm really surprised that it was something that we didn't do all along. So I like to use that as a lesson people can learn. Sometimes crazy ideas maybe aren't really all that crazy, and we shouldn't shut people down when they come up with something creative, and maybe discuss it, maybe try it a little bit in simulation, and you know, maybe not all of them work out, but this one worked out. And I'm really proud of the team that came up with the idea and developed it.
0: You should be. And to yourself for being able to actually pull off that maneuver in space, and everyone on the ISS and your crew that actually helped you basically save everyone's lives. Like that was just a beautiful display of the expertise of all the people that have worked on this.
3: Yeah. And by the way, my crew member, Steve Robinson, ended up having to go underneath the belly of the space shuttle during a spacewalk. It's never been done before. In fact, I don't think it's been done since until the end of the program. But he was on the end of the robot arm, which, by the way, we had an extension to the robot arm to give us, you know, better angles to view. So he was on the end of this arm, and Wendy Lawrence was operating the arm. So she moved him underneath the shuttle, and he pulled out that gap filler. Those things are only needed for launch. They're not needed to come home. And with that thing sticking out about an inch or two, the engineers were afraid as we came home, and I want to say the blast coming home through the upper atmosphere of the Earth and all the heat that the plasma, the heat that develops, might have caused a tile to rip out, so that gap filler would have pulled away and the tiles downstream could have come out, putting a big hole in our heat shield. And so that's why we pulled those gap fillers out. And by the way, there was nothing wrong with the gap filler itself. It was the glue, the process of putting that glue in there, that they were not doing it right. So they had the technicians were not doing it right. So they fixed that. We never had another problem with it until the end of the program. But, you know, it's interesting, like the millions of things that could go wrong on a space mission, the fact that everything goes right is just a miracle. And a lot of it is experience, and a lot of it is really the care and the smarts of our engineers and technicians. And even that Artemis mission, the Artemis II mission that flew to the moon and back, I am just amazed that they had so little go wrong on that mission. And I think, again, a big tribute to the people that worked on it.
0: I absolutely agree. I mean, there were some minor issues right before launch, but everything, I mean, other than the toilet in space, went almost flawlessly. What was it like for you seeing the first woman fly to the moon, Christina Cook?
3: Yeah, well, I think I would have loved to go, but I'm retired now, so we kind of handed the baton off to the next generation. And, you know, the four crew, while they were very brave, that's all I can say. I mean, being the first humans to go out on a launch vehicle like that. Now, I will say the Space Launch System in the Orion capsule had flown once before on Artemis 1, but they did have issues with their heat shield, and the crew had to be satisfied with the fixes that were made to their heat shield to ensure that they weren't going to have the same type of problems, and maybe they could have a failure of their heat shield. And that's pretty scary, I would say, considering what happened on Columbia, because that's what caused the Columbia accident. But the crew was, satisfied from an engineering point of view that the changes that were made to their return trajectory was going to keep them safe. And it turned out that it did. Their heat shield came back in great shape. But I'm going to say they were brave. I'm really proud of the four of them. Kudos to them. I'm sure they would all like to go back up and walk on the moon, because they got to see the moon, but they didn't get to walk on the moon. And by the way, it won't be too far in the future that we have footprints on the moon again. And I'm really looking forward to being part of that as a spectator. And it's just going to be, you know, like our Apollo missions, it's so historical in humanity leaving planet Earth and settling in other parts of our solar system. I mean, I just can't think of anything more important that we do other than take care of planet Earth. We need to take care of our Earth because this is our home. But it's so exciting to see us leave that home and go out and learn about the world that we live in.
0: It really is. And I think it bodes well for the future of human spaceflight. It might take us a while to return humans to the moon and then make that jump to Mars. But we've been doing so well and have learned so many lessons along the way that, I mean, it's quite possible I'll see that in my lifetime, boots on Mars. And that's just wild.
3: Yeah. And, you know, a lot of people promote going straight to Mars. And I find this a really interesting discussion. I like the idea of going straight to Mars because we get there faster. And, you know, a lot of people think, well, if we go to the moon before Mars, you know, that's going to slow us down. It's going to cost a fortune. Well, yeah, that's true. But I think it will be so much more successful and safer by going to the moon with, you know, we don't want to stay there longer than we need to, but we want to go to the moon to test the equipment that we will need on Mars. I really think the biggest risk of going to Mars is not in the actual launch vehicles and the transfer spacecraft themselves, but it is in the life support systems. You know, I think our propulsion systems, we understand pretty well. I'm not sure we understand things like the carbon dioxide removal system, the water recycling systems. You know, they're doing better all the time. On space station, we're able to recycle up over 97% of the water. On the space station, we have had issues with the carbon dioxide. The ones we tested were called CEDRA, the carbon dioxide removal systems. The Russians have their own types of carbon dioxide removal. We're learning how to convert it back to oxygen. These systems really have not achieved the reliability factor that I'm comfortable with, but they have to work on the moon. And one thing about the moon, testing it on the moon, when you say, well, we tested on the space station, well, the moon takes it a little bit farther. We've got a little bit of gravity on the moon. We have dust on the moon, and we have a different type of radiation environment. There's more radiation on the moon than there is in low Earth orbit. And then even more so on Mars. So the moon is not exactly the same as Mars, but I would call it a step-up kind of approach to testing that on the moon that is closer to the environment of Mars than the space station is. Maybe a build-up approach. I don't know if that's the right term to use. But what we learn on the moon with our life support systems for the astronauts is going to be extremely valuable, and there will be changes made. I hope I'm alive, just like you said. I hope I'm alive to see boots on Mars. I would love for it to be me, but it's not going to be me. So I am going to join in watching and encouraging the astronauts, the very lucky ones that will be able to go do it for the first time. And I'm going to tell you, they are going to have to be brave. You know, you can look back in hindsight on our Apollo astronauts and say, oh, look what they did. But they were very brave people flying to the moon with the technologies that we had in those days. And we had much less experience in space. So these were very brave people that went to the moon. And it's going to be the same way in the future with crews going to Mars. They're a lot farther away than the moon.
0: Well, luckily, we have wonderful role models like you and so many of the other people that have worked in the space program to look to in moments like that, because they're going to have to be really brave to do it. And I'm wondering, you know, looking at this documentary and the book that you've written, what is it like to see your life and everything you've been through reflected back to you through these mediums? Is it strange seeing your life pulled out this way?
3: Well, that's a really funny, interesting question, because I actually learned a little bit about myself in watching Space Woman. After I watched it the first time, I turned to my producer, Keith Haviland, and I went, I don't think that was me. And he said, yes, Eileen, that was you. You know, they took a lot of the, you know, because I don't think people realize in between the dramatic things that happen in your life, there's a lot of boredom going on. And, you know, even once you become an astronaut, you're not flying in space all the time. You're doing engineering jobs in between your flights, or you're working in mission control. Maybe, I mean, that's exciting in itself. Or maybe you're working at Kennedy Space Center, you know, helping get these launch vehicles off, or you're doing engineering with the robot arm. Maybe you're working on the medical side. Maybe you're developing procedures on spacewalks or rendezvous. So there's a lot of tedious work. There's a lot of bad days. There's a lot of setbacks. And in Space Woman, a lot of the drama is brought out. So I think that's why I say I learn more about myself and just bringing out, like, the cool things that were done. Like, here's the launch. Here's that international meal that we had on the Mir space station. I'm like, yeah, that's right. I spent 7 days on the Russian space station. That was pretty cool. And I think as I look back over my career, I think more about, like, all the work in between the missions. And it's interesting that I also learned about my daughter, who was interviewed quite a bit for Space Woman, and her story is brought out quite a bit at the end of the movie, and how scared she was about her mom flying that mission after the accident. So the Columbia accident happened in 2003, and my crew was the next one scheduled to go up after the accident. And I was happy that NASA kept me on as commander, and I flew as commander of the return to flight mission, and all the work that went into that, and all the emotion and the back and forth and the decisions and the people that were involved in that. And I was pretty much buried in that. But meanwhile, my daughter was scared about her mother going up in space, and she thought we were going to have another accident. And, you know, seeing that from my daughter's point of view and how that kind of strained our relationship. I mean, she was only 9 years old, but, you know, 9-year-olds are pretty conscious about what's going on. And in Space Woman, she said in her interview, she said, I didn't trust the engineers. I didn't trust what they were telling us. And, you know, I think I did trust them, but I'm not sure if I got that message across to my daughter, and she was just really scared. And, you know, fortunately, her dad, my husband, was with the kids the whole time. My son was, you know, he was 4 years old, so he wasn't really old enough to really understand what was going on. But, you know, to answer your question, I think those are the two things that I think I learned, is the amount of drama that really took place in my career. And the second one is how hard it was on my daughter to deal with the risk of a parent going into harm's way.
0: Yeah, sometimes it's really difficult, but we have to share ourselves and our loved ones with things that are greater than the both of us, right? And I think that this documentary really laid that out in a very human way. And I'm just so grateful that you were willing to not only tell this story in your book and in this documentary, but come on our show to share just a little snippet of the amazing things you've done in your life. I'm so grateful. So thank you for being with us.
3: Yeah, thank you. Thanks for the interview.
0: I was so fortunate to attend an early screening of Space Woman in Hollywood. And what struck me wasn't just getting to meet Colonel Eileen Collins in person, though that was very profound. It was the room full of people around me. Pilots, aspiring astronauts, aerospace engineers, NASA employees, and families of astronauts who had lived through similar struggles. There were people in that audience who'd faced the same barriers that Eileen did when she was a young girl, and families who understood firsthand the cost when someone you love goes to space. Her husband, Pat, was there too, and his unwavering support for Eileen's dreams, even through sacrifice and uncertainty, felt like a mirror of so many relationships I've seen in aerospace. And that's what this documentary does beautifully. It validates Eileen's dedications of hard work and extraordinary achievements, while also honoring the people that supported her along the way. It shows us that breaking barriers takes more than just determination. It takes the people around us, the ones who believed in us, the engineers and the scientists working to make missions possible, and the ones who live with the risks and the unknowns right alongside us. And speaking of what it takes to reach those heights, I want to talk a little bit more about the path that Eileen took to the commander's seat. I'm joined now by Dr. Bruce Betts, our chief scientist for What's Up. We're going to talk a little bit about what distinguishes a space shuttle commander from a mission specialist and why that distinction mattered so much for Eileen's journey. Hey, Bruce.
1: Hi there, Sarah.
0: Man, finally got to meet Eileen Collins. I'm really stoked about this. Let's talk a little bit about what distinguishes a space shuttle commander from a mission specialist and why that distinction mattered so much for Eileen's journey. Hey, Bruce.

0: cool that you've seen recently, and I'm glad they're putting out a documentary on her, and that's great.
1: Yeah, man, her life is so interesting. But I learned a lot about, you know, basically there were all these women that had been a part of the astronaut corps, right? And I had never really thought to ask myself why it took so long for one to become a commander. And watching this documentary really helped me kind of understand it. So I figure we should probably explain that, because I don't think we talked about it in the interview with Eileen.
0: Okay. I mean, the first women selected by the U.S. for the astronaut corps, none of them were selected as pilot astronauts. And especially in the shuttle days, with the shuttle being flying as a glider, or they said a gliding properties of a rock, but a glider. Basically the whole history, let's go further back. The history of the U.S. astronaut corps and the Soviet cosmonaut corps were military and military test pilots. So they wanted people who had the same characteristics, and that kind of psychological and requirement stayed around. So when those first female astronauts were selected, they were all selected as mission specialists, which was one of the two major categories. And mission specialists do not fly the shuttle. They don't act as pilots. They don't act as the commander. And by NASA definition, at the time, at least, the commander had to be one of the pilots. None of them were eligible because of who was selected. And obviously, there have been more and more female pilots moving through the military ranks and into test pilot land. And so here you've started to populate, including with Eileen Collins, the pilot side of things. So once they get into that track, they would typically fly at least one mission as the pilot. And then eventually, if they continued to fly missions, as the commander.
1: Man, just thinking about that, being a test pilot, seeing all those videos of her as a young person trying to fly these ridiculous, like, gliding situations with these super expensive test airplanes, I don't know, it's really cool, but also gives me more appreciation for the space shuttle. I mean, you can only land once, and if you mess that up, you messed it up bad.
0: They have an impressive selection of pilots that flew that, and also they had automated systems as well, but the pilots were not just run-of-the-mill, I've got 100 hours in a Cessna. These are people who had thousands of hours in high-performance aircraft and experience with pushing the boundaries of what could go wrong and what do you do to recover from it, which is a lot of astronaut training, even now, presumably, but which is you train for the problems. You don't train nearly as much for when things go right.
1: Yeah. And man, things went wrong on so many of her flights. It's just absolutely harrowing watching that documentary. I mean, like the fact that right after what happened with Columbia, they had that foam pop off the tank and hit the bottom of their shuttle, and flipping the entire space shuttle upside down so the ISS could see the problems. Like, I don't know. I had heard some of these stories in the past, but actually watching them in a documentary, I am just so impressed with her ability to fly and everybody who made all those things work.
0: By the way, a lot of the mission specialists, including, I assume, some of the first female astronauts, certainly later on, a lot of them are pilots as well, and some of them with a lot of hours. They still tend to pick the ones who already were test pilots, but a lot of flying people. And if you are an astronaut, you do fly around in the T-38s, but there's always, at least the old rule was, there's always a pilot astronaut in the, as even if the mission specialist is flying, but they want them to know the procedures and flying techniques as well.
1: And that makes sense. I mean, you know, something like those things can auto land. If you want as many backup pilots as possible.
0: Yes, you do. But we should probably move on to random space fair. Rewind. So for those of you who want a quick quiz, who is the only astronaut to fly in all three of the United States' first three human space programs, Mercury, Gemini, and Apollo? Oh. Think about it. The answer, Wally Schirra. Walter Wally Schirra.

0: one of the Mercury seven, and also did Gemini and Apollo.
1: Man, can you imagine living through all of that? Like seeing all of that and being there at that moment in history?
0: No.
1: What a life, man. The more I talk to these people from the early eras of space travel, just how brave.
0: Oh yeah. I mean the yes. Yes. I agree with you, Sarah, wholeheartedly. All right, everybody, go out there, look up the night sky and think about happy, happy flowers blooming in the sunshine and everyone feeling their best, healthy self. Thank you and good night.
2: 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I'm Sarah Al-Ahmed, the host and producer of Planetary Radio. 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

0: La trajectoire est normale. 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
1: A strange pair of giant planets orbiting a young sun-like star. This week on Planetary Radio. I'm Sarah Al-Ahmed of the Planetary Society, with more of the human adventure across our solar system and beyond. Back in 2020, astronomers used the Very Large Telescope in Chile to capture an image of not one, but two giant exoplanets orbiting a young sun-like star. The system was called WISIS-1. It was the first time that we'd ever directly imaged a multi-planet system going around a star that was much like our own. Now, thanks to new observations from the James Webb Space Telescope, we're getting a far deeper understanding of these worlds. One of them is still surrounded by a dusty circumplanetary disk, and the other has silicate clouds in its upper atmosphere. To tell us more about these worlds, I'm joined by two members of the research team behind these discoveries, Keelan Hoke and Emily Rickman from the Space Telescope Science Institute. We'll explore what this young planetary system can teach us about how planets form and what separates gas giants from brown dwarfs. Once more, JWST is redefining what we thought we knew about planetary evolution. Then we'll be joined by Bruce Batts, our chief scientist, for What's Up. We'll talk a bit about why it was possible to directly image these worlds in the first place and what it would take to directly image older, colder worlds with missions like the upcoming Habitable Worlds Observatory. 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By subscribing, you'll never miss an episode filled with new and awe-inspiring ways to know the cosmos and our place within it. Before we jump into today's story, a quick heads up. The Planetary Society is hiring. 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Now on to our main story for today. The WISIS-1 system is one of the most intriguing exoplanetary systems that we've ever directly imaged, and until just a few years ago, we didn't even know it existed. In 2020, astronomers using the European Southern Observatory's Very Large Telescope in Chile made a remarkable discovery. Two massive gas giant exoplanets orbiting a young sun-like star about 310 light-years away in the southern constellation of Musca. It was part of the Young Sun's Exoplanet Survey, or WISIS, which is where the system gets its name. WISIS-1 is only 16 million years old, basically a cosmic toddler compared to our own sun, which is about 4.6 billion years old. The VLT's image of this system is absolutely beautiful, and I'm going to be sharing it on the webpage for this episode. It was humanity's first directly imaged multi-planet system around a sun-like star. Both of these worlds, WISIS-1b and WISIS-1c, are enormous. The inner planet, 1b, is about 14 times the mass of Jupiter and sits about 160 astronomical units, or the distance between Earth and the Sun, from its star. The outer world, WISIS-1c, is about 6 times as massive as Jupiter, so not as big, but orbits even further away at 320 AU. The scale of the system all by itself would be interesting, but thanks to follow-up observations from the James Webb Space Telescope, it's even more exciting. In a paper published in Nature titled Silicate Clouds and a Circumplanetary Disk in the WISIS Exoplanet System, a team of early career researchers revealed that these two exoplanets appear dramatically different. WISIS-1b is still wrapped in a dusty circumplanetary disk with signs of olivine dust grains. That's surprising because those disks are thought to dissipate within 2 to 5 million years after they form. At 16 million years old, this one might be forming moons or might be regenerated by collisions. WISIS-1c, on the other hand, has silicate clouds suspended high in its atmosphere. Based on the temperature of that world, those clouds shouldn't still be there, or at least that's what some of our models suggest. Similar objects like brown dwarfs typically shed those clouds at this stage. This is the first direct detection of silicate clouds on an exoplanet orbiting a sun-like star, and it raises major questions about how atmospheres evolve in young gas giants. To walk us through what these discoveries mean, I'm joined by two of the scientists behind the study. Dr. Keelan Hoke is a Giancoli Fellow at the Space Telescope Science Institute and was the principal investigator on this JWST Cycle 1 program. She submitted this proposal when she was still a graduate student. And Dr. Emily Rickman is a science operations scientist for the European Space Agency and also works at the Space Telescope Science Institute. She's a project-level member of the JWST Telescope Scientist Team for Coronography. We'll talk about what it was like to observe such a rare planetary system and how these findings challenge current models of planet and moon formation. Thanks for joining me on Planetary Radio.
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3: Pleasure to join.
1: This is such a cool story. I mean, not only are we talking about a system where we've gotten to actually observe multiple planets around a sunlight star, directly imaging them. But now we're learning some really interesting things about these worlds that kind of completely broke our expectations. But before we get into the actual science of this thing, I wanted to learn a little bit more about you guys. So Keelan, you've been working on the system since its original sphere discovery in 2020, and now you're the lead author on this new JWST study. What was it like to be able to revisit the system and actually dive into what's going on with these worlds?
2: It was an interesting time. I was a grad student trying to get ready to defend my thesis. And I was working with my co-PhD advisor, Dr. Marshall Perrin at the Institute. And we were trying to figure out how to use the near-spec instrument on JWST to look at exoplanets, because it was originally designed to look at faint, puffy galaxies. At the time, we didn't necessarily have a working simulation way to simulate what the data would actually look like, but we knew the field of view and we knew some other things about it. So we made our own simulations. And the system was discovered in 2020. It is the lowest mass host star to host two directly imaged exoplanets. And it is a young solar analog. So it's about the same mass as the sun and is also a G-type star, but, you know, 16 million years old compared to our sun being 4.5 billion years old. So it's a very young system. And when it was discovered, it was actually after the time that the early release science and guaranteed time observations had to pick their targets. So we got kind of lucky because it would be a very good target for those programs. So once we kind of started running some simulations to see if we could look at the system with near spec, even before JWST launched, we realized that we could actually get both planets in the same field of view. So essentially looking at these objects two for the price of one. So that's what the entire proposal was born on or born from in a way. And then we added in the MIRI observations when we added some atmospheric modelers to our proposal because they were interested in clouds. So we're very happy we did that because that was one of the major discoveries. But then you have the JWST launch, and we got the proposal feedback back, and we found out that we had actually been awarded the time. And so it was a cycle one program. So it was in that first cycle of data that we got from the telescope. And it took until, what year is it? 2025, essentially, to get this published, because when the data were coming down for the first time, the science calibration pipeline was brand new. So we didn't really know, we can't plan for every little tiny intricacy that can happen after you launch something into space and turn all the instruments on. So it took a very long time to reduce the data to see the spectra of the objects or what could be in their atmospheres, in addition to helping the calibration team improve the pipeline basically as we're going through this program. And as we did that is when we started to make some of the discoveries. And it was really cool, especially with the outermost planet, YSIS-1C, because it is so faint at the time, it was nearly impossible to get spectra from the ground of that object. So it was the first time we were seeing spectra of the outermost planet entirely. And we actually thought the innermost planet might be kind of not boring, but that we kind of a more familiar object. And that ended up being a very weird and interesting object, which is the story of most database two programs and papers that are coming out nowadays.
1: Really, though, these exoplanets have always thrown us for a loop when we learn more. But the amount of information we can glean from these worlds, from JWST, has just opened up a whole new realm with these worlds. And I'm glad that we got a closer look because, I mean, I wouldn't have guessed that thing had a ring on it. You know, it's so cool. But Emily, you focus mainly on exoplanet atmospheres and high contrast imaging. How did you end up working on this project?
3: Yeah, so it was a really exciting time for me because I had just joined STS back in mid-2020. And I joined initially as a fellow for the European Space Agency, so ESA. And it was when I first met Keelan and we started talking about Cycle 1 JWST proposals. And it was just so exciting to become part of this really incredible team of people. There's a lot of expertise here at STSCI and become involved in what was going on. And brainstorm all of these amazing ideas. And it was suddenly becoming very real that JWST would launch imminently. Thanks to the creativity, as well as the technical expertise of Keelan and others in the team, that this idea kind of came about. And I was really excited to be there for sort of the birth of the idea in a way. I think I even remember the initial meeting that we had on this. We used to have a Friday afternoon co-working hour where we would kind of brainstorm JWST proposal ideas and what things we wanted to focus on. And this was really my first introduction to true JWST science. And I was very fortunate to arrive at the Institute just sort of 6 months before launch. I really couldn't have timed it much better if I tried. And so, yeah, that's how we ended up working together. It's how I ended up being on the program and sort of providing my input and hopefully some expertise into the program and ultimately the paper.
2: Well, she made sure that we had the telescope pointing in the right spot. So,
3: yes. So I do a lot of orbit fitting and astrometry, so understanding planets relative to their host stars and things like this. And some of the complications when we set up these observations is making sure that we don't accidentally put the planet underneath a bright diffraction spike of the star, or that we don't end up on a part of the detector that would be flooded with a lot of the bright starlight. And so doing the coordinates for these things can be quite complicated. And I was lucky to be able to help out with components of that. Yeah, so that's one of the things we have to think about a lot when we do this kind of science, and to get data that is usable and as beautiful as the data has been. So yeah, it took a lot of discussion with many different people. It's certainly not just from me, but it's also an aspect of the science that I work on as well.
1: I think it's an aspect that a lot of people don't think a lot about as well, right? Thinking about where's that diffraction spike going to be? Or if you're using an older telescope, which column of pixels in the CCD is burnt out because someone pointed it at the wrong thing? There's a lot of nitty-gritty things here that I think people don't really know about. They just assume it kind of works.
3: Yes, and we have to work in many different coordinate systems as well. So people might be interested to know we have the coordinate system of the telescope itself, and then each detector has its own coordinate system because each detector sits in a slightly different orientation or direction with respect to the telescope itself. And then we have obviously sky coordinates. So when you look at an image of the sky, that also has coordinates associated with it. So trying to transform between those different coordinates and how they interplay with one another can also be quite an intricate problem to solve.
1: Yeah, that's a lot of math. But thankfully, it all turned out, right? And as you said earlier, this system wasn't discovered by JWST. It was discovered by the European Southern Observatory. But what was that process like? And what is this Young Suns Exoplanet Survey?
3: The Young Suns Exoplanet Survey, we call it WISIS for short. Mm-hmm. Part of what JWST has been so good at doing is following up a lot of these ground-based observations. And so actually my background was predominantly in ground-based observations. I worked with Sphere data a lot. So Sphere on the VLT, which is the imager responsible for finding WISIS 1, B and C that we now see in this system with JWST. And so, yeah, it was kind of nice to come in as well with the Sphere expertise hat on and say okay, I haven't really worked with space data before. And sort of how can we push out to those longer wavelengths that we just really can't access easily from the ground, because you get a lot of thermal emission from the ground at those wavelengths that JWST is observing in. So Yeah, neither of us were part of the WISIS One original survey, but actually the first author of that study has since left academia. He was a grad student of the discovery. This is Alex Bone 2020 paper who discovered it. But Matt Kenworthy, who is based at Leiden University, who was student supervisor at the time, is involved in this program and was very happy that someone was following it up and looking at this system. So I think it's just been very exciting to like bring all of that data together and to kind of have this continuation of the story of what was already a very exciting discovery and to amplify that excitement through the use of JWST.
1: I mean, especially with these kinds of younger systems, who knows what debris and dust might be in the way. The capabilities of something like JWST and that specific kind of, you know, mid-infrared range that it can actually peer into is really pivotal here. But I think there's another layer, especially with the direct imaging, which is that because it's such a young system, this actually contributes to how we're actually able to directly image the system. Which, you know, I think it's already so challenging to try to take images of these worlds. And these ones aren't particularly close to their star, right? They're pretty far away. So you'd think maybe they don't get enough light for us to see them. How did that age of the system play into this?
2: So direct imaging in general, we tend to be more sensitive to younger systems because as your object is forming and collapsing, it's heating up on the inside. And so what we're actually detecting is that thermal heat coming from the object kind of forming and collapsing down, going through the atmosphere to our detectors. So it's that thermal light that we're able to see. So therefore, if we block out the host starlight, like they did in the discovery paper using a coronagraph, you hope that you'll be able to see like a bright thing somewhere close by or like kind of off to the side. And the main reason we're able to see that is because they're all still hot from forming, and planet formation takes a very long time. So
3: yeah, and planets, unlike stars that don't fuse in their cores, just continue to cool over time. And as they cool, they are not as bright anymore. We don't get as much emission from them. And so as Keelan says, like when they're in those formation stages, they're really at their brightest, most ample opportunity to get the most amount of photons, to get more favorable contrast that we're able to directly image these things. And then as these systems get older, it becomes increasingly difficult as the contrast ratio between the planet and the host star increases and becomes more difficult to do.
1: A little easier with younger, smaller stars compared to giant ones, but even then, super, super challenging. So I'm hoping that inevitably, at some point, who knows when it's going to happen, we actually get things like the Habitable Worlds Observatory and other things that are going to be trying to do more of these direct imagings. But in the meantime, I mean, it's wild that we got this at all. But then we looked more into these worlds and it got even stranger. In your paper, you mentioned that these planets formed in like a similar environment, but now they're very, very different. How does that help us probe some of our planetary formation theories?
2: So it's challenging them, right? You have essentially two main theories. You have the core accretion theory, where you have your protoplanetary disk around your forming star, and it would accrete all of the heavier elements, so a core essentially, and then an atmosphere afterwards. And then you have the other theory, which is disk instability, where essentially, rather than having all the heavy things collapse in first, everything kind of collapses evenly. And so you get more of a Jupiter gaseous like object. And the formation theories do have ideas on, oh, if like, if it formed at this point in the disk, there then the CO in the disk would be ice at this area and blah, blah, blah. So there are ways that we're trying to test where the thing maybe formed and maybe how did it form based on like the differentiation of all of the material as it collapses down to make the planet. But what we're seeing here is that the theories are probably a little too simple. These objects are so widely separated that we're not sure necessarily even where that disk could have been. How did they get scattered out there? And then, yeah, like, why are they so insanely different at these separations? And most of the things that we're starting to see with JWST data is that most of our theories are wrong or just need to be improved, or there's a lot more missing knowledge than we previously thought. Especially with the innermost planet, we discovered the disk around it, but usually the circumplanetary disk, so like disk around the forming planet, should not still be around at 16 million years, which is the age of the system. Usually they live about like a couple million years and then they collapse in onto the planet or disperse. So seeing that we still have a lot of material around the planet starts to complicate even most planet formation theories. And then the detection of olivine, so these really hot, small dust particles as well, you would only expect them to be in a super, super young object that's forming like less than a million years old. And so now that we're seeing that in a system and in an object that's 16 million years old, why are those fine grains still there? That's where we bring up the question of, oh, like, could there be a moon forming and causing collisions to cause all of these grains to become small and hot again? Like, it's a second generation disk. But that complicates the time scale of most of the theories we had from the ground. From the ground-based data, at least.
1: Yeah, it makes me think about a lot of the more recent discourse about the age of Saturn's rings and how, you know, they're a lot younger than people thought they would be. I think when I've been talking with people about these stories, people generally just assume like, hey, that planet has rings and they stick around forever. But really, though, we're time limited in seeing these kinds of things. So it's really fascinating that we're seeing it at this point. But this leads me to another question, which is we keep saying that the system is about 16 million years old, but how do we know that? How are we ballparking that?
2: So usually for aging stars, you look at the cluster of stars themselves to try and age the whole kind of little star forming region. So you just imagine that if you're able to age one of them or two of them, like the whole system itself is probably going to be around that age. But this can change because there's many different ways to measure the ages of some of these stars.
3: And this particular, is it a cluster or an association that this star is in?
2: It's in Upper Skosen
3: Association, part of the actual survey, the WISES survey, the What Young Suns Exoplanet Survey, was targeting stars particularly in this association. So it was kind of intentional that the stars they were looking at were all of the order of the same age as well.
1: This first planet, the inner planet, WISIS 1b, and just for people who are listening who are new to kind of exoplanets, we always call the first exoplanet in a system by B, not A. I know that confuses a bunch of people, but this one is actually, it's pretty big. It's about 14 Jupiter masses. So it's really kind of interesting to think of a world at this size that still has these ring systems. You spoke a little bit about this, that perhaps there are moons forming and that kind of thing. But like, what is the full scope of possible reasons why these rings could exist?
2: Endless reasons at this point. I mean, the only real system that we're able to look at and go send things to is our own solar system. And humanity has not been alive very long, right? So we're looking at a lot of these systems at various stages of millions to billions of years, and a lot can happen in that amount of time. So we have a small sample size, our own solar system, and then maybe catching some other system in a very special time. But all we have to go on is essentially we come back to our own solar system. And so the reason why I attribute in the paper that these fine grains are probably second generation and probably from collisions is because those grains, olivine grains, are essentially what in the solar system and planetary field call chondrules. So those are olivine grains that they find in meteorites that they trace back to our own protoplanetary disk, essentially, when you're forming these moons and planets and things like that. And it comes from collisions. There are a couple other things that the small olivine grains could come from, but they're more high energy, high energetic processes. And with something that's 14 Jupiter masses, that is much smaller, if you deduce from all of the things that would cause those chondrules to be in our protoplanetary disk around our sun, it makes more sense that it would be collisions or the formation of a moon. Unfortunately, there's not much we can do in terms of trying to determine whether it's one or the other. People have had some papers out that are attempting to look for moons around some of these giant exoplanets with RV data, so radial velocity data, seeing if there might be something tugging on the planet, but you need a very special instrument to do that. And again, these objects are faint, they're close to their host star, and because the system's really young, the host star itself had high activity. So to be determined if we're able to tell if there's moons around there, but that's kind of the status of things, I would say. It's a lot of I don't know and a lot of we need to keep pushing forward.
3: Yeah, I think that emphasizes the nature of what we do. At the end of the day, we're looking at very dynamic environments and we're taking a snapshot of that. And our understanding can only build on the basis of the things that we've already observed or see, for example, in our own solar system. And then we get this bit of a frog hopping effect where we take observations and then we come up with some theories to explain what we see. And then we take more observations and that might challenge our theory and so forth. And so I think we're really at like an exponential stage of that with JWST because we're opening up this huge avenue of wavelength range, this huge scope of wavelength range that we haven't previously been able to look at, and this level of detail and sensitivity. And I think we're at that stage where we have these beautiful observations, but we sort of need the theory to catch up a little bit to truly understand the challenges that we've now presented to those existing theories. And I think that's just, you know, really how we unfold and start answering some of these exciting questions that we have in astrophysics.
1: Yeah. I was recently at an event that was dedicated to all exoplanet stuff, and many of the people there were just vaguely interested in exoplanets and were really shocked to learn that we've discovered almost 6,000 of these objects, at least confirmed. But that being said, that doesn't mean that we know a lot about worlds going around sun-like stars. Preferentially, we're finding these things through transits that are going in front of large stars or are large planets themselves. So there's kind of like a skewing in the amount of information that we can actually learn about these systems. So it's really cool and makes absolute sense that we're going to be completely shocked by what we find as we delve deeper into these like smaller worlds.
3: Absolutely. Yeah.
1: YSIS-1C is actually, I think, the more shocking situation here. I mean, finding a ring around a world, we expect this to happen when there are collisions, especially when things are forming. But this thing is so weird. You found these silicate clouds in the atmosphere. Why is that such a big deal?
2: It's a big deal because these directly imaged exoplanets tend to be about a Jupiter size or a bit larger. So they're large gaseous planets because it's detection bias. Those are the ones that we can see. The easiest comparison we have to these objects that are really hard to observe are isolated brown dwarfs. So some people call them failed stars, but I obviously think they're cool stars. So we compare a lot of our exoplanet spectra or data to brown dwarfs because we're able to observe them much easier and the data that we get from them are way cleaner. But something started to happen in the early 2010s, I would say, where they were comparing these spectra of brown dwarfs around the same temperature and surface gravity that we imagine for our exoplanets. But the brown dwarfs their spectra weren't impacted by clouds. But then if you looked at a directly imaged exoplanet spectra that was around the same temperature, the spectra was impacted by clouds. So there started to be this divide in, do these exoplanets of a similar mass that have formed around a star, they seem to have different clouds than objects that formed isolated, like in a cloud, molecular cloud that just got lucky enough to like start to turn on, you know, that gravitational collapse. And we have a treasure trove of data of isolated brown dwarfs with the Spitzer telescope and illustrating this silicate absorption in silicate clouds that you actually can detect and see in a lot of these isolated brown dwarfs. And the shocking thing about this observation, and honestly about VHS 1256, is seeing it in an object that is around a solar type star, but also the shape of the feature is entirely different than any of the isolated brown dwarfs and VHS 1256b. So VHS 1256b is, I would say, more of a planetary mass companion, because we're still not entirely sure how it formed. The system that it is orbiting around is a low mass M dwarf binary system, and it is widely separated in a lot of theories. And I think I even have a paper on this back when I was in grad school, that the object most likely formed at the same time as the central binary system. And when a Brittany Miles paper came out from the early release science program that Emily and I are both a part of, it was the first direct detection of silicate clouds in a companion, but that silicate absorption looked very similar to the ones that you would see in the isolated brown dwarfs. So then when we thought to plot our silicate absorption feature against all of those, it was shifted almost like a full micron from the start of the other isolated brown dwarfs and VHS that we've looked at with James Webb. And so that kind of aligns with some of the theories we had before about maybe these directly imaged companions, like maybe they did form in some sort of special way that gives them, that is like impacts their atmosphere to cause the clouds to be different and look different. So this is one data point in that, I would say. So I don't want to claim like, oh, this is the like beginning of this new class of clouds and a possibly a new formation tracer. We have to really keep looking at these directly imaged companions to keep plotting and noticing if there are these same like shifts that we see in something around a big star versus something around like in, you know, a really small system or just an isolated brown dwarf. So this could be the start of a whole new class of clouds, or this object can be a complete anomaly. But that's kind of the state of affairs, I would say, with this object.
1: We'll be right back with the rest of my interview with Keelan Hoke and Emily Rickman after this short break.
4: 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We'll see you in Washington.
5: As we said, the system is fairly young and these worlds are pretty warm. But at these temperatures, most of these models predict these clouds would dissipate. Why would we normally think that they would sink or disappear at those temperatures?
2: I would say it's based on observations of like isolated brown dwarfs. Like, because like we have something in astronomy called spectral typing, which some people have opinions on it. But like back then, we didn't necessarily have 1D atmosphere model. So all we had were spectra of these, like really nice spectra of a lot of these isolated brown dwarfs. And so people would plot them and look at the differences that they see in like the slope and the features and things like that, and then would classify them in different types of in different spectral types, essentially, based on some of those changes. And what you start to see, at least in like the T dwarf range, where you have about like 900, 800 to 1000 Kelvin type brown dwarfs, their spectra distinctly look like there's no clouds in them from at least that wavelength range. And then as you go down to these L-type brown dwarfs, you do start to see clouds being a more important thing. But when you are looking at the T dwarf temperatures, which line up with a lot of directly imaged temperatures, and you're looking at their spectra, like a spectra that we believe is not impacted by clouds, and then you look at the spectra that's supposed to be the same temperature, you can see it has those weird cloud impacts like you would from the L-type brown dwarfs. And so in addition to that, and all of the 1D modeling that a lot of modelers have been able to do, they have determined that, oh, well, in a perfect brown dwarf with like this perfect type of convection with these specific equations, right? Like it's all just assumptions, like this is what should happen. So they should fall below the photosphere of what we're seeing. We are still struggling to figure that out for the exoplanets.
3: Yeah, so I think it kind of feeds into the point I made before of like observations being taken, theories somewhat trying to catch up with that, and the cycle continues. And that's a really beautiful explanation that you just gave. And ultimately, like the brown dwarf sequence that we have is kind of like an evolutionary sequence in a way, but it is, as Keelan already mentioned, based off of like observations and trying to kind of spectral type things. But from a physical perspective of trying to explain that, as you kind of go down the sequence in terms of as you get cooler and cooler, you essentially get molecules in the atmospheres of those brown dwarfs that start to sort of condense out, and you start to lose clouds as you go to those cooler and cooler temperatures. And that typically correlates with age. So you have colder objects as you get older, but there is some dependence there on things like their formation, like when they formed, how massive they were and things like that. So it's a little bit more intricate. Yeah, so there are many different axes at play, and trying to observationally group them together and then take the theory to explain why we see it in that way. And those things kind of go hand in hand.
5: Kind of terrifying to think, though, that there are just these worlds out there with these silicate clouds are just, I don't know, raining shards down onto the inner part of the planet. Not like we think things would be living there, but man, that's just terrifying.
2: Yeah. And another interesting thing is the silicate clouds. We see them here directly. Some transit spectra and objects with JWST have some detections of clouds, of silicate clouds as well. But there's like also this other parameter and dimension in terms of how the silicates themselves are connected. And so the two primary silicate types that we use are crystalline or amorphous. And so because JWST is so good with the SNR and with MIRI, we're able to get, at least with direct imaging, we're able to actually see possibly other substructures in this absorption feature, rather than it just being like, oh, like we know this has to be a silicate cloud because there's a dip right here. You start to see some structure there. And some work I'm really excited about by Dr. Sarah Moran, who is over on the East Coast now. She has a new paper out called Neglected Polymorphs, which I think is a fun paper title, but her whole work is about, there's a ton of other ways you can connect silicate particles together, such as polymorphs, and there's different shapes you can make. And her work in the lab has shown that you can actually stack some of these intricate polymorphs in a certain way that you can get the same type of smoothed out feature that you would expect from amorphous and things like that. So we may not even have the right structure of silicates because we haven't really explored that parameter, and because we haven't had the exquisite data that we do now. So that's also another thing about this feature and about kind of having these models and things catch up, is that we're only considering these two simple things that we've always done. And now we're starting to learn like there's this whole other realm that we now have to take lab data of. So we have proper opacity, essentially, like where these dips should be and what the shape should look like in the mid-infrared, which we never had a real reason to, but now we do. So now we're waiting on new lab data. We're also waiting on like models and atmospheric models to try and figure out how we can fit this data better. One of our first observations in my paper that was out, I think 2024, we looked at a brown dwarf. It was the first high contrast observations with the near spec IFU, kind of to prove that we could look at something really bright, or like a really bright host star and a really faint companion with the near spec IFU, since the IFU itself does not have anything to block out the starlight. So we're trying to look at these things without even like like something to block out the host star. And in that observation, we were able to actually pull out the brown dwarf companion, pull out the signal, and we got this exquisite spectra. But when we tried to model that spectra, there's a process, a chemical process called disequilibrium chemistry. And so it just means that there's more complex things happening as all these molecules are churning in the atmosphere. And what we found out was that essentially, a lot of our disequilibrium chemistry models did not include CO2, carbon dioxide. Most of them included carbon monoxide, methane, and water, but none of them had CO2. And what we learned is that CO2 is actually very important to consider in disequilibrium chemistry. And now a lot of atmospheric model grids now include CO2 in their disequilibrium chemistry and had updated all of their model grids for that. So that's just another example of like the data driving, oh, we got to go fix this, like challenging the models and constantly improving our knowledge.
5: It's got to be such a fun job to try to figure out what's inside of those spectra. It's such a complex issue. And on one hand, it's staring out into space. And on the other hand, it's people literally in a lab mixing things together and seeing what it looks like when you look at the spectra. It's so many levels of people that need to be involved. And all this makes me think, I just wish we had multiple JWSTs so we could get looks at all these worlds. I'm really glad that you guys got the opportunity to do this kind of observing, because, I mean, you said it, it's difficult to get time on a telescope like JWST, but it gets more and more complicated every second that goes by, because there's so many targets that deserve this kind of, you know, unique look at.
2: Yeah, and I would say that since JWST has been so amazing for many scientific purposes, the oversubscription rate is constantly increasing every year. So more and more proposals for essentially like the same amount of observing time. And so it just gets more and more competitive over time. And I'm very lucky that I PI'd a program as a grad student. I think only 8% of PIs in cycle one were grad students. So it was just right place, right time, but also like it was a really cool idea. And I'm really happy of the team. We originally thought, oh, we're just going to look at these exoplanets. We're just going to look at their atmospheres. When we discovered the like this infrared excess, which is indicative of, you know, material around the inner planet, none of us are disk experts. We always are like, oh, planet and then star. And then sometimes star has a disk around it as well. But like dealing, like trying to figure out, okay, well, all we have are atmosphere experts here. You know, we need to go talk to a disk expert. And so I brought in Christine Chen and her grad student, who was a first year grad student at the time, who is, I think, fourth author on the paper, to look at the spectra. And they're the ones who found that 9 to 11 little bump there. And they're the ones who told me, like, no, that's olivine 1000%. We've seen that in disks around actively forming stars. And if it weren't for this like multidisciplinary approach with building the team and with the research itself, we would never have found that. And so that was a really awesome opportunity as an early career student to work with more early career people and really drive this home. The first five authors are all early career people doing amazing research, but they are from a wide variety of like little niches in this field.
5: It's always so good to hear that. I mean, I remember the days where it was like hard to get your name on a paper unless you were like a top level professor or something. And then way down the list would be the people that did the actual work, right? We're now finally in an age where not only are early career people getting their names at the front of papers, but say you're a random person that likes to do citizen science and you help discover something about one of these worlds, they'll put your name on the paper as well. So people are finally getting the credit for the work that they did. And I think it's just so well deserved, and it's a nice turn. It's a nice change. So you said that basically there's no way for us to figure out, kind of, at least at this point with our current technology, what's creating this disk around 1B. And now we know more about what's going on with these clouds and 1C, but since it's so hard to get JWST time, do you think there's going to be any follow-up observations on the system anytime soon? Or are you guys pivoting to a new cool star system that you want to learn more about?
2: So actually, there is a Cycle 4 program that's being PI'd by a collaborator of mine who will be using the MIRI MRS to look at YSIS-1B. So that would be the inner planet, to look at emission lines and hopefully looking for dust features in the circumplanetary disk. So we have a high SNR detection, but we used a lower resolution instrument. So we're really only seeing the shape. But they're going to go back in and look at it for a pretty long time, I think 12 hours, and try to see if they can see individual lines from molecules that are going to be in the disk itself, to try and figure out what's going on in the disk and what the disk planet interaction is. I am on that program and will be working on that data set, which I'm really excited about. And I have to look at the numbers to see if C will be detectable, since both are going to be in the field of view regardless if you're looking at one or the other. C with the MRS, though, at that wavelength range, you would probably, in order to get a really nice full silicate feature, you would need to stare at it for like 24 hours. So we'll see, but at least YSIS-1B for sure is going to be followed up and observed.
5: Well, thank you for helping us learn more about this system. I'm going to be putting a bunch of images from your paper along with the actual direct imaging of the system. And I just got to say, I said a little bit about this, that I was at an exoplanet event shortly after I learned more about this, but I was really glad that I had already kind of looked into your paper, because I think it was something like three other people giving talks at that exoplanet exposition literally were showing some of the images of the system and some of the results from this. So, I mean, it is such a cool thing that we can learn more about these systems. And it feels like a new beginning of really beginning to study these, you know, worlds around sun-like stars. It's a whole new chapter in our ability to study what's out there and things that are just a little bit closer to home, at least it feels, because their star is so much like ours.
3: Yeah, I mean, what Keelan did with Cycle 1 JWST observations has really paved the way in understanding what NERSPEC and MIRI are both capable of doing and what we can do with our data processing techniques. And so Keelan mentioned this program that will be looking at the YSIS-1 system again in longer wavelengths, but we also have a number of programs that are now utilizing this technique that has been developed by Keelan and collaborators on other systems. And we're starting to look at increasing number of exoplanets in this way. So I think this is really just the beginning of getting these kind of observations and hopefully opening up a box into the world of understanding like what it is that we're looking at.
5: And hopefully way more surprises to come that are absolutely going to throw us for a loop and change the way we think about everything, as is tradition.
3: Yes.
5: Thank you so much for your time. And seriously, good luck with all your future research.
3: Thank you so much.
2: Thank you.
5: It's worth pausing for a moment to celebrate that so many of JWST's most exciting discoveries, like the one that we heard about today, are being led by early career scientists. These researchers are pushing the boundaries of what we know about the universe, often while navigating uncertain job prospects and unstable funding. We need to do what we can to invest in this next generation of scientists, because they're already delivering some of the most groundbreaking results. The current cuts to grant funding in the United States, along with the drastic cuts to NASA that are proposed by this presidential budget request, are putting all of these early career and young aspiring scientists in jeopardy. To learn more about what you can do to help, go to planetary.org/save NASA science. And speaking of future discoveries, we've been talking a lot about directly imaging and studying young, hot, giant planets. But what about the older, colder, smaller ones that might actually host life? For that, we're going to need a new kind of observatory. Dr. Bruce Betts, our chief scientist, joins me next for What's Up. We'll talk about the proposed Habitable Worlds Observatory and what it might do to help us directly image Earth-like planets around sun-like stars. Hey, Bruce.
6: Hey, sir.
5: I love that I got a chance to talk to the team behind this thing, because I remember a few years ago, and this is such a funny thing to remember just because, you know, we're in space land, but when they managed to capture a direct image of multiple worlds going around a sun-like star, it was just such a really cool image. Now to know more about these worlds, I don't know. This was just a story I was really looking forward to getting to tell more.
6: No, it's exciting. And as we incrementally discover more and more and get closer and closer to observing an Earth-like system, it's super exciting.
5: But in this case, it was a little easier. And I spoke with them a bit about this. They managed to do the actual direct imaging because the system was so young. And because these worlds were so large, they were giving off enough of this infrared light that they could take these images. But if we actually want to find worlds around sun-like stars that are more Earth-like, that's a lot more challenging. And I know we have this idea of this upcoming Habitable Worlds Observatory, but how is that designed in such a way that we would be able to actually image these small rocky worlds, even though they'd probably be a lot older and dimmer in the infrared than these ones are?
6: The plans they have so far, I mean, it's not defined in all sorts of ways, but really crazed technology. I mean, you look at Hubble and then you look at JWST, and JWST is just, it's ridiculously technologically magnificent. And I'm still shocked that it works and beautifully. So they're trying to, you know, just do something like that, but use methods to try to deal with this. So the big problem, to overstate the obvious, and you undoubtedly discussed it, is with direct imaging, is the star is so much brighter than the planet. And you can do a little bit better sometimes in the infrared, because the planet tends to be radiating more in the infrared and the star still radiating more in the infrared than the planet, but at least it's not where it's peaking in its radiation. So you pick the right wavelength, you hope. You work on blocking out the starlight. That's the super key. And you use a coronagraph, which others use, that is basically sticking something in between you and the star to block it out. But then you make them more and more precise and crazed and impressive in terms of how they do that. You also may, if you really get wild, you incorporate a separate spacecraft. Now that gets a wee bit tricky, but you can line up a giant, you know, big disk and use it as an external thing to block the starlight. That one's going to be tough, but it conceptually works really, really well. And then you can line up a giant, you know, big disk and use it as an external thing to block the starlight. That one's going to be tough,

0: very challenging exercise. And as you say, they did well because when you form a planet, they end up being really, really hot for millions of years. And the Earth is still, all our planets in our solar system are still giving off heat. Some of it left over from the formation of the solar system 4.5 billion years ago, but some of it from radioactive elements doing heat. But right early on, that puppy's hot. And so that gives you more to work with when you're looking at in the infrared that's sensitive to that.
1: Trying to figure out how to create a sunshade or something like that could be really complex, but you might be able to help with that situation. And I was just having a conversation earlier today with some of my coworkers about kind of a spacecraft that did this same situation, but with our own star, to create an artificial eclipse so that we can actually see the sun's corona and things like that by actually putting a separate sunshade away from the telescope, which is just, it's cool technology, but really complex to do. But the fact that we're thinking about hopefully someday being able to do this is really exciting. We're going to be able to find all kinds of worlds. And I just love these direct images of other solar systems or other star systems.
0: Super cool. And the more you can do that, the more you can also get spectra and information that gives you information about the chemical makeup of things like the atmosphere, which we can do now. But the more you can isolate that planet, the better you're going to, better off you're going to be in learning things like that. But we have a lot of other, I mean, most of the thousands of exoplanets we now know are out there have never been directly imaged and were discovered using indirect techniques. And we still, scientists, man, they get clever. And so we still find out things, but we will find them out much better in the future with cooler technology, and the habitable worlds observatory hopefully will be part of that.
1: Fingers crossed, if we keep fighting for it, maybe we'll find some more of those worlds with rings around them. We're only having the capability to do this kind of science now, and it's only going to get better.
0: Yeah, it does that.
1: Yeah,
0: hopefully,
1: man.
0: It still does that. No, when I was a boy, actually, when I was a trained scientist, we didn't know of any exoplanets. So this has been an amazingly, rapidly fast-growing field with the first ever exoplanets confirmed in the mid-90s, and now we have 5,000-6,000 confirmed and lots more possibilities.
1: Coming up on 6,000, I think the projection is they think we're going to cross that line in about October. Coming up on it. I think I mentioned this in the interview too. It was because I was at this exoplanet exposition and I was giving a talk there about something completely disconnected and got to hear a bunch of these talks. And people spoke about this WISIS-1 system as well, which makes sense because if you're going to try to find images to show people about these worlds, it's a little more compelling to give them direct images that are really accessible for them rather than hand someone a spectra and be like, this means that there's silicon clouds on that world, right? So thankfully the story had both. What's our random space fact this week?
0: It's a not so random space fact. I wanted to honor astronaut Jim Lovell, who passed away in the last couple weeks, with a couple facts about his amazing career. He was the first astronaut to fly four times in space. And he was not one of the Mercury 7 because he had temporarily too much bilirubin in his blood, which is enough to throw you out.
1: What's bilirubin? So,
0: bilirubin is tied to liver function and the like. And so if you don't have enough bilirubin, I believe you get jaundice. But I am a doctor of planets, very much not a doctor of medical goodness. But he also was the only person, he's the only person to have flown to the moon twice and not landed either time. There were three astronauts who went to the moon twice, and the other two didn't land to begin with, but then landed on a later mission. So as an unfortunate claim to fame, but he also had the most hours in space until Skylab got up there, the space station. Of all the astronauts, he had the largest accumulation. So we will miss him. He was an impressive guy.
1: R.I.P. Jim. Really, though, can you imagine going all the way to the moon twice and never getting to step foot on it, just orbiting?

0: about in the dark behind the moon.
1: Yeah, well, I'm not totally sure I can imagine going to the moon, but I tried really hard. But yeah, no, that was a bummer. Or you can say, hey, he got to be up close to the moon a couple times. Of course, the second time was a wee bit tense, but that free return trajectory that Apollo 13 took allowed he and his fellow astronauts to have reached the farthest distance from Earth of anyone so far.
0: Those astronauts were so brave. I can't wait to see what this next generation of people returning to the moon gets to do. And they'll only get to do that because of the legacy of everyone that came before. So, so cool.
1: So cool. All right, everybody, go out there and look up in the night sky and think about misbehaving cats. Thank you and good night.
0: We've reached the end of this week's episode of Planetary Radio, but we'll be back next week with more space science and exploration. 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

0: today's episode, John is joined by Professor Avi Loeb. Avi Loeb is a Frank B. Byrd Jr. Professor of Science at Harvard University, Chair of Harvard's Department of Astronomy, Founding Director of Harvard's Black Hole Initiative, and Director of the Institute for Theory and Computation within the Harvard Smithsonian Center for Astrophysics. He also chairs the Advisory Committee for the Breakthrough Starshot Initiative, serves as the Science Theory Director for all initiatives of the Breakthrough Prize Foundation, as well as Chair of the Board on Physics and Astronomy of the National Academies. He is the author of 4 books and over 700 scientific papers. He is an elected fellow of the American Academy of Arts and Sciences, the American Physical Society, and the International Academy of Astronautics.
1: Dr. Avi Loeb, welcome back to the program.
2: Thanks for having me. It's a great pleasure to enter your event horizon. Even though they say that black holes are just like Vegas, what happens inside, they never comes out. But that's not strictly true of black holes. We know of Hawking radiation. And it's definitely not true of Vegas because we have a Galileo Project Observatory there and we are getting data out of it.
1: You have it on top of the giant sphere, as I understand. Tell us about that.
2: Timothée Chalamet, the actor, produced a promo video for his recent movie, Marty Supreme. And they lit up the sphere like a ping pong ball because that's his role in the movie, ping pong player. And he stood on top of it. And they said he's the first person to be on top of sphere. And that's evidently not true because you can see the Galileo Project Observatory units next to him when he stands on top of it. So we were there actually in June 2025, a few months before he went there.
1: Did you personally go up on top of the sphere?
2: Yes.
1: That would scare me. I'm not good with heights like that. But I do have to admit that for modern architectural work, sphere is pretty cool. It's pretty neat.
2: Yeah. Within a couple of years, I went from searching for materials at the bottom of the Pacific Ocean to placing an observatory on top of sphere. So it's really exciting to be a scientist these days.
1: Indeed. Now, speaking of the ocean floor, now we'll move to the Atlantic because there's a new candidate, Polar IM, that appears to have been of sufficient speed to be another interstellar object, interstellar meteorite that hit the South Atlantic. And
2: yes.
1: If you could give us an overview of that.
2: Yeah, that's quite exciting because what happened, the story starts at 2:06 p.m. Eastern time when a meteor exploded. There was a fireball above Boston, the Boston area, which released about 7% of the Hiroshima atomic bomb energy at an altitude of about 30 kilometers. And the remnants from that explosion probably ended up in the Cape Cod Bay. And we're talking about a meteoroid of 1.6 meters in diameter. Such impacts happen once every 2 months or so on the entire Earth. So we were very lucky here in the Boston area, except it was a cloudy day. So it was not easy to see the flash of light above the clouds. However, a weather satellite of NOAA, GOES-19, recorded that flash on a geosynchronous trajectory. And one could tell that this object was moving at 100 times the speed of sound. That's why it generated a blast wave, the way that supersonic planes do or supersonic missiles do. And so this blast wave was heard all around the Boston area, and I was quite excited about it, and had a lot of interviews on television. And then I decided to check the parameters of this meteor explosion in the CNEOS database of NASA that records meteors, and indeed I found it there a day later. And in addition to it, I scrolled down and I saw that on April 1st, 2026, just a couple of months ago, there was another interesting meteor. And that one had mostly a velocity that is along the rotation axis of Earth of nearly 60 kilometers per second. And I immediately recognized that's above the escape speed from the solar system in the vicinity of Earth, which is 42 kilometers per second. And since the velocity component, the dominant one, was in the polar direction, which is almost perpendicular, it's misaligned by 23.4 degrees from being perpendicular to the orbit of the Earth around the Sun. So there is not much of a correction that needs to be applied as a result of the motion of the Earth around the Sun in order to transform that velocity to the Sun's frame of reference. And so I realized it's most likely interstellar without doing any calculation, just because its dominant velocity component was in the polar direction. And I immediately contacted my postdoctoral fellow, Richard Cloet, and he had a whole setup designed months ago for inferring the parameters of candidates for interstellar meteors, because we wrote a paper about it several months ago. And so he immediately processed the data and confirmed that this is the most robust, statistically significant meteor of interstellar origin in the CNUS database. And so within a couple of days, we wrote the paper that by now is submitted for publication. We completed it last night, and I was very excited because these interstellar meteors are not common. And this one is the most significant because the quality of the data right now is much better than it was a decade ago. For example, we went to the Pacific Ocean after the interstellar meteor that was spotted in 2014, and back then the data was not of the same quality as it is now. How do we know that? Because right now we can compare to ground-based observations, and there was an analysis last year that indicated that the error budget is very small between what we record from independent data sets on Earth compared to the satellite data provided by the US government in the CNEOS database. Those satellites are monitoring the Earth in order to look, for example, for ballistic missiles of the type that were launched from Iran, and they are serving a national security purpose. But every now and then they detect the fireball from a rock or some object that collides with Earth, and they release that to the scientific community in the CNUS database. And we can tell that the data is of very high quality. In fact, the 2025 study calibrated the uncertainties based on the difference between ground-based observations by astronomers that are open data and the US government data. So we have good confidence in the statistical errors. And based on those, we can say that this polar interstellar meteor, the way I decided to call it yesterday, is very likely to not be bound by gravity to the Sun. We ran a million Monte Carlo simulations within the uncertainties of the data and found none to be bound by gravity to the Sun. So we can say with a 99.99 3 × 9 = 7% that it is interstellar with great confidence. That is the most robust candidate. It landed off east from the coast of Argentina in the Atlantic, and it exploded at an altitude of 90 kilometers. It was roughly half a meter in diameter, 150 kilograms, based on the impact energy and the impact speed. The speed was about 68 kilometers per second, very high. The impact energy was just 0.09 kiloton of TNT, which is half a percent of the Hiroshima atomic bomb energy. So it's not really very significant, but nevertheless, it's interstellar. I did a calculation this morning about the prospects for conducting an expedition there, and they're not good because the ocean floor is 5 kilometers deep. This object was about a tenth of the mass of IM-1, the interstellar meteor that we went after in the Pacific Ocean, much less debris. And also it was, because it exploded at 90 kilometer altitude, the strong field, the region where the material spread as a result of the explosion is hundreds of kilometers in length. So it's really very unlikely to find anything by going there. But statistically speaking, it's a very likely candidate. I'm really thrilled at this discovery. So we keep finding those interstellar meteors, and hopefully one of them will land on the ground so that it would be much easier for us to find the materials. From the Pacific Ocean expedition, we brought back 850 spherules, molten droplets, out of which 10% had a very unusual chemical composition that has an elevated abundances of beryllium, lanthanum, uranium by a factor of up to 1,000 relative to solar system materials. We also did a very recent analysis of isotopes that indicates that this small fraction of the molten droplets must be at very high confidence from outside the solar system. And more on that is to come in the future.
1: It's interesting because that composition, what struck me about it, is it does not look like a solar system meteorite. It doesn't look, that's not the metals that you see. You know, you do, but not in these abundances. And it's interesting because, you know, what causes that? What is the origin of an interstellar object? I wanted to ask you a question regarding abundances. So we're seeing IM-1, IM-2, now polar IM. We're seeing what present themselves as interstellar meteorite landing on Earth. Well, small objects are a lot more numerous than large ones. And we have three, you know, examples so far, probably more coming quickly, of interstellar objects, large ones. That must mean that this galaxy is pervaded with meteorites everywhere that have been tossed out. So what do you think the abundances are looking like based on these three? How often does an interstellar meteor hit the Earth's atmosphere?
2: Well, we have another one that we spotted from 2022. So I would say on a half a meter scale, every few years there is one. As you go down in mass, the number grows inversely proportional to the mass of the object. So if you're dealing with, let's say, instead of a ton, you're dealing with 100 kilogram, there should be 10 times more. If you're dealing with 10 kilogram objects, there should be 100 times more, and so forth. And conversely, if you were to go to more massive objects, then you have fewer of them, they're more rare. But that's roughly the rate that we see. And it turns out that if you extrapolate it all the way to dust particles that originate in the interstellar medium, it follows roughly a power law distribution, with the numbers being proportional to the inverse of the mass, roughly speaking. So that's a rule of thumb if you wanted to forecast how many small ones would we see. Now, small ones burn up in the Earth's atmosphere. On the other hand, on the moon, there is no atmosphere, so they collect on the moon. So in principle, putting a detector for interstellar objects on the moon would make a lot of sense for small objects, because there would be a lot of them, and they would not burn up in the atmosphere before they hit the ground. And in fact, the Artemis II astronauts noticed the six flashes of light as they were hovering above the dark side of the moon, and they took a lot of thousands of images with their cameras off the moon. So I can imagine placing a scientific observatory that would monitor the impacts by interstellar objects on the moon that would be far more informative about the fluxes, simply because the atmosphere doesn't burn these small objects up.
1: What's interesting about it is that the lunar surface is the only other place in the solar system where we have actually recovered accidentally a meteorite. There was a small fragment of a carbonaceous chondrite in the Apollo lunar soil samples. So that's proof of concept that you could go there and you would have a smorgasbord of the solar system and perhaps beyond just sitting there waiting for you.
2: Definitely. The moon is a museum. It collects everything that impacts it, that impacted it over the past few billion years. And it's an opportunity for us to search also for technological relics in addition to rocks. And that's what I'm particularly excited about. So maybe we will find under the dust some archaeological findings from extraterrestrial technological civilizations. Who knows? We might find some spacecraft buried under the dust. Now, the moon is covered with a thick layer of dust, about a meter or so, due to all of these impacts that shatter the rock there. And since there is no liquid water, no atmosphere, the rock is very sharp. So it's sort of like if you were to go there, it's like being surrounded by asbestos dust, very sharp, and it's quite dangerous. Another risk that is not often discussed, aside from cosmic rays hitting your body, you know, which is a major health risk. I wouldn't advise anyone to go for more than a few years to the moon, because the damage caused by cosmic rays can basically kill you. But another risk is, of course, impacts by tiny micrometeorites, because they move, those micrometeorites, at speeds of tens of kilometers per second. That's a factor of 100 or so relative to the speed of a bullet from a rifle. Okay, so just imagine these tiny bullets that can hit you, because there is no protective layer of an atmosphere above you that will burn them up. If your body happens to be hit by such a micrometeorite, it's worse than being hit by a bullet, and it will pierce through your body and you're dead. Now, the chance is not high unless you deal with micrometeorites that are less than a millimeter, or maybe a tenth of a millimeter in size. Only then, maybe once per decade, the cross-sectional area of the human body will intercept one with a high likelihood. Otherwise, the chance of being hit by a major fragment is not significant, but it's a Russian roulette that is not often discussed. And therefore, I would advise young people who are inspired to go to the moon to take that into consideration. The moon sounds like the Wild West. It's virgin territory that we can occupy. And it sounds like the American dream, you know, like the settlers and the American pioneers. But it's much more hostile for life than the American Wild West was. And, you know, in addition to the health risks that I mentioned, obviously the low gravity is also a problem, because the human body loses about 1.5% of the bone mass in it per month if you stay on the moon. So obviously the astronauts that will go there to work on the Artemis infrastructure will have to rotate to come back to Earth. And if someone ever contemplates spending a long period of time, even underground on the moon, where they are protected from cosmic rays, they would need to have health clubs, you know, where they can rejuvenate their body by artificial gravity. I can imagine those health clubs having a rotating cylinder where you sit and feel the push of the centrifugal force that would feel just like gravity against the wall. And that would allow you to rejuvenate the bone mass of your body. So long-term residents will have to spend frequently time within these health centers, because otherwise they would lose their bone mass.
1: Yes, but we have proof concept there too as well, because of the famous carnival rides that spin and you can feel the centrifugal force. And so we have proof of concept that can be done.
2: I mean, another thing that is not appreciated is the fact that on Earth, oil was found dating back to 3.2 billion years ago. And in very ancient sediments under ancient oceans that existed on Earth. So algae and bacteria that were in these ancient oceans settled down, and they ended up making oil that we can find from 3.2 billion years ago. And it turns out there was water on Mars at that time. So if you imagine similar processes, because Mars was quite similar to Earth early on. It had an atmosphere. It had the liquid water on the surface in the form of oceans, lakes, rivers. So that would mean that there should be oil under the ground on Mars. So we should contemplate drilling if we ever go there. And the one reason for drilling is not so much to use the oil for power, because for that you need to burn it with oxygen that is not abundant. You will need to generate oxygen. But more importantly, finding oil on Mars would allow us to trace back how early life started forming on Mars and whether life was the same as life on Earth. And if it turns out to be the same, then maybe we have the same ancestry, and life on Earth was initiated by very tiny astronauts, microbes, that traveled to Earth on Martian rocks. And the reason I say that is because Mars is a smaller body, so it cooled earlier before Earth, and the conditions for life were established on Mars before they were on Earth, in terms of temperature being low enough for the chemistry of life as we know it in liquid water. So it may be that we are all Martians, and when Elon Musk says he wants to go back there, it's like an adult wishing to go back to their childhood home. But Elon also says that he would like to die there, not upon impact. And this is something I cannot resonate with, because, you know, it's such a terrible place to live in compared to Earth. And it's sort of like saying, humanity needs to have multiple planets. So it's like you saying, I have a home, a house, but, you know, it could suffer from some catastrophe, and therefore I will purchase a second home for safety. And you decide to purchase the second home in the South Pole. That's not a good practice. And it makes more sense to, in my opinion, to build a habitat in space that accommodates humans than to go to a rock that has much worse conditions than our rock. And if we just become a little more ambitious, I think we can establish better conditions than we have on Mars on an artificial spacecraft, which I call NOAAC spaceship. You know, it's sort of the ultimate vehicle that could save life from any catastrophe here on Earth.
1: You also have the benefit with space habitat of exactly what we were talking about. It's easy to spin it. You know, this is the idea of the great Gerard K. O'Neill, the O'Neill cylinder, where you've got this spinning cylinder with people living on the inner surface of it. And it's great for manufacturing. I believe that Jeff Bezos has pointed that out. That
2: So the only thing we are missing is inspiration or encouragement to do it. And right now, you know, the space exploration benefits from a budget that is 100 times smaller than the military budgets worldwide, which, you know, is end up being $2.4 trillion. Just the U.S. spends nearly $1 trillion on defense in 2026. Now, how would the priorities change? You know, right now we are investing 99% in military budgets versus 1% in space exploration. But I would recommend doing 50-50. And how would that happen? Well, if we identify alien technology visiting us, we would realize that someone else did it, because they arrived at our backyard. And we would be, first of all, worried about any potential threat. So there will be the issue of planetary defense, and we would need to invest in space to protect the Earth against any risks. And the second thing is that given that they managed to do that, it means that it's feasible, and we would be inspired to do it ourselves and visit their backyard. And so my hope is that discovering alien technology in the inner solar system would inspire humanity to invest a similar quantities of money in space exploration as it does in military budgets. And that means, you know, $1 trillion a year. And just imagine what we can do within the next decade with $1 trillion a year in space exploration. It will be the Manhattan Project on steroids. There would be the best architects, engineers, technologists, scientists engaged in creating spacecraft that change completely our sense of priorities. So I don't expect that to come out of necessity here on Earth, I expect that to come out of recognition that there is a threat from space that is different than meteors. You know, we realize the dinosaurs were killed 66 million years ago by the impact of an asteroid the size of Manhattan Island. That's one motivation for us to look up. But a future motivation that could change everything would be recognizing that not only rocks exist out there, there might be technological objects as well. You know, that's my main complaint against comet experts. I say they are behaving just like AI systems, and the quality of the assessments of AI systems reflect their training data set. That's why we are investing, the US is investing $700 billion this year in 2026 in data centers. You may ask, why so much money? Well, because you want to improve the training data set of the AI system so they can be more intelligent. And when I look at the comet experts, their training data set was just based on rocks, either rocks or icebergs. That's what they studied for decades. And all I'm telling them is, please expand your training data set also to space objects that were manufactured by us. So they refused to do that. And of course, we know about the situations where they got it wrong. For example, on January 2nd, 2025, there was a near-Earth object that was given a name of an asteroid by the Minor Planet Center. Only later, they recognized that, in fact, it's the Tesla Roadster car that was launched by SpaceX in 2018. And then they said, oh, yeah, it's not a rock, it's a star, it's a car. And they removed it from their catalog because they don't want the catalog to include cars. And then most recently, just a few days ago, I was a co-author on a paper where there is an object that was cataloged as a dark comet. Dark comets are a class of objects that cannot be easily classified as either rocks or icebergs. In other words, they are not behaving like asteroids, but at the same time not behaving like comets. On the one hand, they show non-gravitational acceleration like comets do, but comets acquire that from the rocket effect. When they outgas, there is a push in the opposite direction, conservation of momentum that is pushing them, just like a jet plane that is throwing gas backwards and then moving forward. So a comet is driven by outgassing, and these objects do not show any trace of a cometary tail or a coma around them, but nevertheless, they have non-gravitational acceleration, and that is puzzling. So they are being labeled as dark comet. In other words, they are behaving like comets, but they don't show the signatures of a comet. And the problem with doing that is that it gives the impression that the comet experts really understand these objects because they are really comets. It's just like going to the zoo and you are an expert on zebras and you notice an elephant and then you call the elephant a zebra without stripes, as if you are still an expert on the elephant, just because you call it a zebra without stripes and your expertise is zebras. And what I'm arguing is that you should not call it a dark comet. You should say it's an object that I don't fully understand, okay? And there is a big difference because we found that one of the dark comets is actually, it follows the same trajectory as Phobos 1 within small deviations. That was a Soviet spacecraft, a failed mission as a result of a faulty command that was sent to it. It lost its lock on the sun and then lost its battery power, and this mission was lost. And it turns out that Phobos 1, this mission from 1988, is followed exactly the path of this dark comet. And the amazing thing is that this is not just an academic question about the nature of this object, because the Japanese JAXA, the space agency, is planning to land on this object in July 2031. That's the beauty of science. So they will land on it. You know, how incredible would it be? Because they would expect the whole reason they want to land on it is because they figured it's from data collected last year. And that data by the best observatories on Earth, you know, indicating that it has a very high albedo, a reflectance of 50%. It reflects half of the sunlight, you know, so it's very shiny. And also they infer that its size is 11 plus or minus 2 meters, roughly the size of a spacecraft. So then they said, that's a small object. We've never visited a small object like that, shiny. And moreover, you know, it looks like it's a dark comet. It has non-gravitational acceleration. And nevertheless, there is no cometary tail. So let's visit it. Let's land on it. And we will understand the outgassing from this object that is a dark comet. And I say, great, go ahead and do it. And when you land on it and you see made in Russia or the Soviet Union, please tell us. And that would be a wonderful lesson learned by comet experts. And I don't understand why they keep insisting on denying the identification of technological relics. And the reason I say that is because, you know, Oumuamua also showed non-gravitational acceleration without any cometary outgassing. And I argue that it's technological. And of course, I was immediately attacked, even personally, more recently. And the mainstream of comet experts decided Oumuamua is a dark comet. They decided that last year. And so the whole idea of a dark comet was built around Oumuamua being one of them. And the question is, if we find that this dark comet ends up being Phobos 1, would it convince those comet experts that they should step back and reevaluate their position about dark comets? Because apparently they're not getting it right.
1: Phobos 1 was lost because a command was sent by a single engineer that omitted a hyphen.
2: Yes.
1: And it lost its lock on the sun because it had no idea what to do with that.
2: Yes, exactly. It's amazing. You know, it's a bureaucratic or clerical error. But the point of the matter is the same can happen to an alien civilization. Just imagine an alien. We think, oh, they're extremely smart, but they might have made the mistakes every now and then. Suppose they forgot a hyphen. And then we have such a vehicle, you know, entering the inner solar system. And of course, the comet experts will immediately declare it as a dark comet. And this time we would not even have anything to compare it against because it was not manufactured by humans. We, you know, in Phobos 1, at least we know what humans launched, so we can make the association. So in that case, you know, if we see something like Oumuamua, how would we know that it's a dark comet or a spacecraft unless we land on it or come close to it? So that, you know, I think it will be an interesting teaching moment for the community of experts. But, you know, I don't expect much from them because, you know, once we see another object like Oumuamua, suppose we land on it or come close to it and it turns out to be technological, then everyone would say, yes, this is true, but the original Oumuamua was not. So, you know, there was nothing really unexpected because we thought that these things are possible in the past. But they will forget all the scrutiny that they gave to this notion over the years and that I had to fight against. My hope is that we can be smarter. And by the way, there is this notion that science always finds the truth because science should be based on data and evidence. So this is a very naive view of science because science is done by scientists. And if scientists decide that they know the answer in advance, they also decide that no more data needs to be collected. So if they say something is a dark comet, case closed, you would never know that they are wrong. And very often in science, you find situations where discoveries are not made because of prejudice and because resources are not allocated for the work. For example, right now, the mainstream of astronomy wishes to build the Habitable World Observatory. That's a space telescope that will cost more than $10 billion and will be built within a couple of decades. And the reason, the argument is that microbes are very common, probably much more common than intelligent beings. So let's invest this money only in that direction, search for the chemical fingerprints of microbes in the atmospheres of exoplanets. And of course, they might be far more abundant, but the signatures are very subtle and difficult to detect. That's why it costs so much money. And even if there are fewer intelligent beings, they might produce technological signatures that are easier to detect. And that's missed by the mainstream. And my point is also, when you do, you go on a blind date of interstellar proportions, you should aim high, not low. At least when I dated, when I went on blind dates before I met my wife, you know, I wasn't looking for the most common mediocre dating partner, for a simple reason, because I wanted to learn something new from partners that are more intelligent than I am. Okay, and I met my wife this way. And so if we find an advanced technological civilization that is more accomplished than we are, you know, it will bring us to a better place. If we find microbes, obviously we would feel superior. Elon Musk can still claim that he is the most accomplished space entrepreneur since the Big Bang. But whether that's the truth or not will not be known, because we invested zero federal funding in the search for technological signatures and more than $10 billion in the search for microbes. So obviously you will not find something that you're not seeking. And so, you know, my general point is that humans are very good at fooling themselves by wishful thinking. So they have a limited training data set, and they convince themselves that this is the big picture. So for example, we know a lot about the Earth, so we convince ourselves that the Earth is the center of the universe. You know, just like my daughters, when they were young, they were at home and they thought that they're at the center of the world, because attention was given just to them when they were infants. But then when they left home to go to the kindergarten, they found many other kids that are just like them. We haven't done that. And we haven't put effort in the direction of searching for things like us. Right now, we're searching for microbes. And, you know, that will take decades and we might not find. And even if we find them, it will not educate us about the residents in our street that are similar to us that we can learn from. You know, there are billions of Earth-Sun analogs in the Milky Way galaxy, and most of the houses that resemble ours, you know, most of them formed billions of years before the Earth-Sun system. So there was plenty of time for Voyager-like spacecraft, you know, technologies of the 1970s, to cross the entire Milky Way galaxy. It takes less than a billion years. There was plenty of time for their probes to arrive to our backyard. We just need to look out, and somehow this is not a priority right now within the mainstream of the astronomy community.
1: Now, Dr. Loeb, ever since Oumuamua, you know, the whole bizarre process that surrounded that, where the scientific hypotheses that were coming out were going further and further out into orbit because nobody could explain this. And there was one thing that struck me, and I wanted to get your views on it, because I'm sure you're aware of this, is that we have the Vera Rubin telescope online now doing its surveys. What are the implications if it surveys for a decade, as is planned, and probably well beyond that, I'm sure, and we never see another Oumuamua? What would that mean?
2: Well, that would be very puzzling. The other thing that was already puzzling is that 3i Atlas arrived in the plane of the planets around the sun to within 5 degrees. With a chance of 1 in 500. And we should see hundreds of objects like 3i Atlas at different inclinations relative to the ecliptic. If we don't see that, it would be really surprising. Why are we detecting these quite unusual anomalous objects? I can imagine a lot of possible reasons. You know, something of the size of 3i Atlas, even if it's an iceberg, it can serve an important purpose for another civilization. If it wants to do a reconnaissance mission of the inner part of the solar system, even if it looks like an iceberg, you know, that's like a Trojan horse looking very innocent from the outside, but we don't know what's inside. It could serve a purpose, and you could take a hitchhike on such an object. In fact, we can use interstellar object to seed the Milky Way galaxy with life. Just imagine I'm writing a paper right now with a student of mine on the possibility of designing a capsule that will cross the path of an interstellar object like 3I Atlas and collide with it and end up inside of it and maintain life inside the capsule such that when this object carries the capsule to another star, it releases these forms of life, just like the dandelion flower releases seeds that are landing on fertile ground. So if the release takes place in the habitable region of another star, it could potentially fertilize planets over there. And of course, the way to tell that you arrive at the habitable region around the star is by the surface temperature of the object, which is illuminated by the star light. You know, in interstellar space, the typical temperature would be of the order of a few degrees, 10 degrees above absolute zero. But when you enter the habitable zone around the star, the temperature would rise to 300 degrees Kelvin above absolute zero. So if you put a probe that tells you whether you got close, and this probe triggers the spread of the seeds of life as we know it, then you can, in principle, establish direct panspermia, in other words, spreading life throughout the galaxy on interstellar objects that already exist. Now, what's the benefit of 3I Atlas? It's moving faster than any probe that humanity ever launched. Just to give you an example, there were two probes on their way to Jupiter that 3I Atlas encountered, and along its path, that were launched by the European Space Agency. They would get to Jupiter within, by 2030, 2031, and 3I Atlas passed Jupiter on Mars on March 2026, and it was just passing near these probes on its way. So just to show you how much faster it's moving. It will leave the solar system much before Voyager, that was, the Voyager spacecraft that were launched back in the 1970s. So these interstellar objects offer us vehicles for free into interstellar space. And all we need is to put on them whatever technological setup we want, including the seeds of life, if we want to do it. In the past, we just contemplated sending spacecraft like Voyager out of the solar system, but maybe other civilizations were using those as Trojan horses. And the other thing to keep in mind is that even if they're completely natural and there was no intervention by a technological civilization, just by landing on such an object and bringing a scoop of material from it, or studying a scoop of material from it in situ, we can tell whether the building blocks of life exist around other stars. You know, the journey on such objects from another star, from the parent star, took billions of years. And the object arrives at our backyard. It's an amazing opportunity to examine it, examine the material, rather than build giant telescopes that look remotely at the atmospheres of exoplanets. This is a completely new frontier of astrobiology that is not appreciated, and I'm trying to advocate for it, and I wonder if anyone is listening. You know, speaking about whether anyone is listening to what I write about, it was really striking last year, because after 3I Atlas was discovered, I wrote several papers on the Loeb scale, meaning it's a new classification scale of interstellar objects, where zero means that it's a natural object, an iceberg or a rock, that poses no threat to humanity. And 10 means that we definitely have the evidence that it's technological, that could be a potential threat to humanity. And I argue that it's important to rank interstellar objects on this scale in order to assess how dangerous they are to humanity, because, you know, even what we learned from September 11 is that even a low probability event could have huge societal implications and therefore should not be discarded. And that's the mistake that the intelligence agencies made. So when we see an object that we think very likely must be an iceberg, we should nevertheless collect data on it just to calibrate its rank on this scale so that we will not be surprised. And I thought that is an academic exercise. In fact, I even approached the International Astronomical Union, and I approached the United Nations, the Office of Outer Space, And I tried to convince them to establish a committee or a board that would deal with a protocol of how to respond to interstellar objects based on their ranking on the Loeb scale. And the response I got from these international organization, because this is an international problem. We're all in the same boat, you know, all residents of Earth, all Earthlings. The response was, it will take us several years to get the approval by our membership. So they basically dumped my initiative by bureaucratic viscosity. And, there is not much hope from these bureaucratic organizations. But I was surprised to see at the end of 2025, there was a FOIA request to the CIA asking whether they have any mention of 3I Atlas in their records. And they responded, "We cannot deny nor confirm the existence of such records." And that to me indicates that they do have such records, because they could have just said, "We have nothing." And then around the same time, on December 19th, 2025, there was the summary of the year in Russia. It happened to be also the day when 3I Atlas came closest to Earth. And one of the journalists asked Vladimir Putin what does he hear from his intelligence services? Is this a technological object or just an iceberg? And that was obviously a planted question, and Putin had a very detailed answer to it. And to me, that indicated that in many governments around the world, they did assess the potential risk from 3I Atlas. It's the first astronomical object, to my knowledge, that was discussed in governments. And in a way, they must have read what I wrote, advocating to do that. And I'm very glad that it was discussed. And I'm waiting for 4I Rubin. That's the next interstellar object that will likely be discovered by the Rubin Observatory in Chile. And let's see how anomalous it is.
1: Well, that's what you have to do. I mean, that's what the point of it is to, you know, look for anomalies and things that you don't know about.
2: Right.
1: And then we all know, you know, then we learn. And
2: Exactly. Yeah. So anomalies are the flag that can be used to gain new knowledge for us to identify things that we might be missing. And it's the I'm saying that from a sense of humility, because we can't be so proud of ourselves as, you know, to pretend to know the answer in advance. We have to allow nature to educate us, because our imagination is very limited. Even the imagination of Steven Spielberg, you know, there will be this movie coming out, the Disclosure Day. And yes. Obviously he imagined something about it, but I also met him at when he got the honorary degree at Harvard, and he told me, "Abby, if you find anything, let me be the first one to know about it." Because he recognizes that nature is more imaginative than he is.
1: Now, I know you're not a big fan of science fiction movies, but will you turn out at the theater for that film, Disclosure?
2: Oh, definitely. I'm curious to see what he had in mind. I also, a month ago, was invited to a movie set, a filming set of a new movie, Sol Hershkowitz's Guide for Extraterrestrial Life, where the main character that is played by Brandon Routh, who played Superman, actually, in 2006. The main character is called Sol, and he has an encounter with extraterrestrials, with aliens, and he's very eager to speak with Professor Avi Loeb. So I appear in the script, and they asked me to play myself. So I went there, and there was a scene where I sit, and he keeps asking me questions, and I respond to that and explain things to him. And that was my first experience as an actor. I was actually paid as an actor, a minimum wage of an actor for that day. And it was a very interesting experience. I even improvised and gave some scientific content that they may use because they filmed it. And it was humbling for me to see how much interest there is. A couple of young fellows on the filming crew came and asked me for selfies, and they said that they keep monitoring my work. So I'm really happy to see that my work is inspiring. And Even Jerry Bruckheimer wrote me a text afterwards. He's now working on a film related to unidentified anomalous phenomena. When he saw my post on medium.com about this experience that I had. And a year ago, I attended a conference where Margot Robbie approached me and said, are you Avi Loeb? And I really wanted to hear your talk, but I have to attend a wedding. And so she asked me to describe the Galileo project that I'm leading. And we spoke for 20 minutes. She was really eager and curious about it. And so there are lots of artists that are excited about the search for extraterrestrials. There is a sculptor, one of the most accomplished ones in the U.S. He's called America's Rodin. His name is Greg Wyatt. He donated the two bronze sculptures of Galileo Galilei to my office and 51 watercolors. And now he is finishing another bronze sculpture that hopefully will arrive at my office within a few months. And also a sculpture that I produced, that he encouraged me to produce. He gave me the foundation and I called it The Alien. And that will be my first bronze sculpture. So, you know, I have a lot of interaction with artists. There is actually a piece of art that you can see on my side here, which says, and that's by Peter Tooney, an artist in Florida, who sent it to me. It's a giant piece of art that I barely managed to carry into my office when the post office delivered it. And it says, history awaits. And that is in reference to the work that I'm doing. Hopefully, if we find something, it would make history.
1: Oh, it would be the most important event in history. You know, you find out unequivocally that you're not alone. And that that reframes the entire question.
2: But I should caution about that the one thing, because, you know, we are now in the era where the Pentagon, in particular, the All Domain Anomaly Resolution Office, as well as the intelligence agencies, are releasing files, videos, images, data. And there is this tendency of some community of people to argue that anything that they don't understand must be aliens. And that's really dangerous because some of the things they don't understand could be understood of some community of people to argue that anything that they don't understand must be aliens. And that's dangerous because some of the things they

a medium like water, when they move faster than light, they generate the equivalent of a sonic boom when an object moves faster than the speed of sound in air. And this is an electromagnetic boom, and it's called Cherenkov radiation. And patients that are treated radiogenically, they are reporting about such experiences. And so it's just cosmic rays. There was a report by an astronaut named Carpenter in the mid-1960s about some snowflakes outside his space capsule. And these were understood later to be just the frost particles as a result of the cooling system that was accompanying his capsule. Then there were these blue dots on the Kodak film of the cameras used by the Apollo mission astronauts on the surface of the moon. And I realized that some of these blue dots are outside the region that was exposed to the camera lens, and therefore they are also probably cosmic rays. And then I said, you know, if you consider the photographic plates that were taken back in the 1950s, you have to worry about the fact that they were exposed for a full hour. And if you do the calculation, you find that there should be about 60,000 cosmic ray impacts on each plate that could have generated transient points of light or streaks in those plates. 60,000 is a big number. And so when you claim that there are transient events that may be associated with satellites or alien spacecraft, you have to make sure that none of those that you're claiming might be cosmic rays. That's all I said. And you know, and the one of the papers that appeared about these transients argue that they are anti-correlated with the solar cycle, that when there are storms, geomagnetic storms from the sun, there are fewer of these transients, UFOs. And it's well understood that there are fewer cosmic ray impacts on Earth when there is solar activity, because the coronal mass ejection from the sun carries magnetic fields that basically push off the cosmic rays away from Earth. They sweep them out. And you would expect exactly that anti-correlation if some of the transients were cosmic rays. So all I said was, we have to take that into consideration. And immediately, a whole cohort of UFO believers started attacking me. And, you know, my point is, don't attack the messenger. The cosmic rays exist. We should not mistake UFOs for cosmic rays. Okay, that's a very simple point, and there is nothing in it to argue with. All you need to do is look at the specific transients you're talking about and make sure that they're not cosmic rays. That's all. But if you find an anti-correlation with the solar activity, I don't understand why the UFOs would be anti-correlated and what would be the logic for that. But I do understand why the cosmic rays would be anti-correlated, and that's what you see. So if you see the same behavior as cosmic rays, you have to worry about some of these transients being cosmic rays. And the second thing that I encountered was there was a beautiful viral video of a volcano in the Philippines that showed the a meteor impacting a region behind it, and then a source of white light coming out of roughly the same region in the opposite direction about 10 seconds later. And I did a simple calculation. You know, there are more than 10,000 communication satellites around the Earth, let's say 15,000 satellites altogether. And they go around the Earth every 90 minutes or so. So they go at least 10 times per day around the Earth. Okay, so every day you have more than 100,000 satellites crossing your sky simply because each one of them goes 10 times around the Earth in a day. So if you do the math, you realize, oh, it works out, because after 10 seconds, it's very likely that there would be within that field of view, a satellite coming out, and by chance, it happens to come out roughly from the same region. So it's this source of white light might be a satellite. And again, this made the angry astronaut even angrier. So all I can say is, you know, the problems of the angry astronaut should be solved by his

0: therapist, not by me. And the same holds for anyone that refuses to think about the... Now, one argument that was made was, oh, it looks like there are clouds. Well, you have to understand that this volcano is at an elevation of 2.5 kilometers above sea level. It's above the clouds. The mountain top is above the clouds. It's not a situation where you're at sea level and you see clouds that are above you. The mountain is above the clouds. So obviously, the satellite would appear above the clouds in such a situation. And moreover, you know, the numbers work out for, and actually the television crew who filmed this video, they observed this volcano for a long period of time, and they argue that it must be a satellite because they do see satellites. And astronomical observatories see satellites all the time. They appear as streaks or as point sources of light all the time because there are more than 10,000. These are like city lights. They reflect sunlight when they are not in the shadow of the Earth. So we have to recognize that some unusual phenomena can be explained, okay? So if you are unable to explain something, it doesn't mean that this something is a UFO, okay? You just have to accept the fact that there are explanations that you may not be aware of. We have to contemplate those explanations. If we know about them, we can't ignore cosmic rays. We can't ignore satellites. These are things that we know exist. And if we want to argue something is a UFO, we have to rule out the possibility that we're dealing with a cosmic ray or a satellite. But many people prefer, whenever they see something they don't understand, they would argue it's a UFO and attack whoever brings up scientific arguments to the contrary. And, you know, it's not my intent to argue with them. I'm just pointing out plausible explanations in this case.
1: The big problem, especially with that particular piece of footage, which admittedly that's spectacular, a meteorite falling behind an erupting volcano is pretty, that's a nice get as far as photography goes. And then, you know, a satellite passes by. My point is it doesn't matter what it was because it's ambiguous.
0: Right.
1: There's nothing there other than a light in the sky.
0: Yeah. What you need to see is that the object maneuvers. You need to see that the object behaves in ways that can otherwise not be explained as a human-made technology. That's what you need to be finding as the signature of a UFO. You can't just say, oh, there is a source of light that I don't understand, therefore it's a UFO. That's not good enough. And, you know, the other thing that I find from the other side of the spectrum of people, you know, there are people on both extremes that are completely unreasonable, and I get attacked by both of them. So another one claims that my analysis is a fraud. And the guy who claims that defines himself as a professor. He is calling himself on his YouTube channel, Professor Dave. Now, this guy doesn't even have a PhD, not to speak about the fact that he never held a professorship in his life. And then he puts a viral YouTube video to make money in which he makes anti-Semitic claims and distortions of the way I do my science just to be sufficiently provocative to attract attention. And my question is, who is the fraud? The person who calls himself a professor who never held an academic position of that stature? The person who he is attacking, who is a real professor doing real scientific work, published more than 1,000 scientific papers. I just published this week 2 scientific papers on the subjects we discussed. 2 this week. This guy didn't publish anything for decades. And he calls himself a professor and he claims that I'm fraud. Like, where are we? And, you know, these people should be completely sidelined. However, with social media, they get attention for no good reason, just because they're saying something controversial. And my approach is you're allowed to imagine things, to consider possibilities that are not within the mainstream. That's completely legitimate in the practice of science. We are doing it in the context of dark matter. We don't know the nature of dark matter. For decades, I have been involved in various proposals for the nature of dark matter. that are outside of what we know, okay? And I feel completely comfortable to propose that Oumuamua was a technological object because we don't know it. We don't know whether it is or not, but we see anomalies. And we see another object 3 years later with the same telescope in Hawaii that behaved just like Oumuamua. It was pushed by the solar radiation pressure. And then we discovered that its spectrum was that of stainless steel. This object has the name 2020SO. There is a Wikipedia page about it. You can read about it. It's an object that behaved just like Oumuamua, pushed away from the sun by the solar radiation pressure, turned out to be the upper stage of a lunar surveyor mission that NASA launched in 1966. So the same telescope in Hawaii detected Oumuamua and detected 2020SO 3 years later. Both behaved similarly. They were pushed away from the sun by solar radiation pressure. And we know that one of them, 2020SO, is definitely technological because we produced it. So Avi Loeb is asking, who produced Oumuamua? Is that a reason for Avi Loeb to be ridiculed by a guy that claims to be Professor Dave?
1: As a science fiction author, which is how all of this started, was I wrote some science fiction books. I get to speculate a little bit more, and I realized very early on that when you speculate about things like a von Neumann probe in the solar system, there is a bias, because if you put that inside the orbit of Mars, it gets too close to UFO. So even though there is no difference between a von Neumann probe out at Jupiter and one sitting on the moon, there is no difference, or in the Earth's atmosphere with you. So I was like, well, there's a bias there, and I identified a bias. But let me ask you this, Avi, because people are going to ask this. Have you been approached by Aero, the All-Domain Anomaly? You know, have you been approached for a consultation on matters of UAP by that government organization?
0: Not as of now. I should say that I will be happy to help government, because even if we end up not finding any extraterrestrial materials, evidence, data for some alien technology, I would feel that my time was not wasted, because I contributed to the national security, to the safety of the nation. And as an American citizen, I'm very proud to help the government figure things out. You know, it was embarrassing to notice the Chinese spy balloon that was shut down. And I'm sure the Chinese, have many more balloons. It's just like finding an ant in the kitchen, on the kitchen cabinet, and then you get alarmed because you realize there must be 1,000 more ants hiding from view. And so the Chinese must have laughed at us shooting down the balloon, because they said, what about the other 1,000 that are hovering elsewhere? So the point is that at the very least, you know, I will be helping government figure out things, and I would feel safer as a result. But if we end up finding 1 in a million objects to be of non-human made origin, that would be the biggest discovery ever made in science. And why would I think the government will be the first to notice that? Well, first of all, it's the day job of the intelligence agencies to monitor the sky all the time, the entire sky, whereas astronomers usually focus their telescopes on a small portion of the sky at any given time. That's even true of the Rubin Observatory. So they could miss an unusual object moving across. They would also miss materials from crash sites. And given the decades over which a lot of money was spent on defense in the US, it's quite possible that the unusual things were recovered, anomalies. And the government has a record of discovering things that astronomers do not know about. For example, in the late 1960s, there was the VELA program, satellite program, that was aimed at detecting gamma ray flashes from nuclear explosions by the Soviets above the atmosphere. There was a ban on such explosions, but you have to verify that they are fulfilling their commitment to to that treaty. Those satellites went up and started detecting every day or two a gamma ray flash coming up. At first, I'm sure there was a lot of alarm in Washington, D.C., but then soon afterwards, since the events kept coming, they realized that they're coming from the universe at large. And it ended up being gamma ray bursts that we now know that occur once a day in the universe at large, and they originate from, the long-duration gamma ray bursts originate from massive stars that consume their nuclear fuel, and then their core collapses to a black hole. And in the process of collapsing, if there is some rotation to the progenitor star, then the material ends up swirling around the black hole before it enters into the event horizon. And while it's doing so, there are often two jets of very fast material ejected perpendicular to the disk of rotating material. And those jets drill a hole in the envelope of the host star, the parent star. And you see them, if you happen to be aligned with the axis of a jet, you would see it as a flash of gamma rays. That's remarkable. We're seeing the birth sites of black holes from the edge of the universe. And those are the gamma ray flashes discovered by U.S. government satellites that were monitoring whether the Russians, the Soviets, are fulfilling their commitment to the nuclear treaty of not exploding atomic weapons above the atmosphere. Another example that I bring from my experiences, the discovery of interstellar meteors. I was involved in several of those. They were based on a catalog compiled by NASA based on data from U.S. government satellites. And once again, in this case, the mainstream of comet experts or meteor experts, they are resisting the government data. My paper was blocked initially because they argued we don't believe the U.S. government. And then I had to reach out to the U.S. Space Command through the White House, and that ended up in an official letter. It took 3 years for the letter to be written by the U.S. Space Command, official letter to NASA, which said, indeed, this interstellar, this object, this meteor from 2014 had a speed that exceeded the escape speed from the solar system, and therefore it was interstellar in origin at the 99.999% confidence. And then my paper got published, and I led an expedition, and there would be a Netflix documentary providing more details on this expedition and how we recovered materials and analyzed them. But that's the way science is done. And why would gatekeepers be so obsessed with blocking the path of innovative research? It's really, to me, it's really surprising given that all we know about the history of science.
1: The strange thing about the Vela satellites was that the U.S. government actually kept that classified. It's the only astronomical discovery that I'm aware of that they actually kept classified for a time.
0: Right. And, the same may be true about some of the materials retrieved from crash sites related to unidentified anomalous phenomena or other data that the government has. So, they might not release it immediately because they're worried potentially about either impact to national security, or they might be worried about the implications to societal unrest. The stock market may crash if the news breaks out that we are being visited. And so, that's in case they have really something anomalous. In case it's all related to adversarial nations, they may be worried about the fact that the Congress will recognize that they're not doing their job. They cannot figure out some things, even though they're getting a lot of money, taxpayers' money. In both cases, this has to be resolved. And I think one has to look at all the data, including the classified data, and recommend a path forward. So if we're dealing with human-made technologies, my recommendation is to figure it out by building better sensors, better algorithms for identifying objects in the sky. That's what I'm doing within the Galileo project, and I'm happy to share everything I learned with Aero, as you were asking about. But if there is any indication that we're being visited by non-human, by products of non-human intelligence, then the issue is how to communicate it to the public in a way that will not cause societal disruption, that would bring us to a state of cooperation and adaptation to this reality that we live in. And so that's the challenge in that case. But in both cases, there needs to be community or a committee or a board, a group of people who reviews the data and advises the president of the United States, President Trump, on how to assess it and how to move forward, given what we know. And presumably, the most interesting data is classified. What we have seen so far in the two batches that were released, and more are to come, are videos, images, and documents that are not conclusive. You know, they, as we discussed before, they could be something unusual, but we don't know the distances to objects. Many of the details are redacted, and it's really difficult to assess what these objects are. And without that information, you know, we can claim these are UFOs, as we were talking about before, but it will not be very substantive. You know, it will be a matter of belief.
1: Ambiguity again. It's back. You can take this with like SETI. You know, you get a radio signal that might be of alien origin, but the chances of it being unambiguous, well, we haven't ever seen one that was unambiguous. So this is a problem that pervades everything in this.
0: Right. No, so I'm asked very often what would convince me beyond any doubt. And obviously it's a high resolution image, but we can actually get it. Or in fact, we may have it. I mean, the government may have it from satellites, because right now satellites image the ground with a resolution of a few inches, and they can even read the license plate on a car, or they can tell where a gadget was made based on the images. So very high resolution images do exist, and we can in principle use them to monitor the motion of objects relative to patterns on the ground. So I would argue that in principle we can get evidence beyond any reasonable doubt from existing technologies being employed by the US government. And whether such data exists or not remains to be seen. Another conclusive piece of evidence is materials, because if you give me more than 1 gram of materials, just like we had, you know, from the Pacific Ocean, that was an expedition that cost $1.5 million. We brought back 1/10 of a gram of molten droplets. That's it, 1/10 of a gram. We are able to do a lot of science with it and infer that, you know, we can tell that some of the material arrived from outside the solar system with high confidence right now. And therefore, if the U.S. government has some materials and they can give me more than a gram, I can very quickly assess through the laboratory of my colleague at Harvard, Professor Stein Jacobson, a world-renowned geochemist. We can very quickly assess whether it's interstellar, whether it came from outside the solar system or not. The question is whether the government has such data. And if it does, I'm saying it could be very conclusive.
1: It could be, or it could be ambiguous again. And they might come out and say, well, the reason that we haven't disclosed anything about this is because after studying it for 70 some odd years, we still don't know where it's from or what it is.
0: Right. You know. But that depends on how much scientific work was dedicated to those. Of course, another approach is, instead of obsessing with what happened in the past, you know, which we can never revisit because we can't go back in time, it would make much more sense to collect better data in the future. So if objects like that are hovering around the Earth, you know, first of all, if there are satellites of unknown origin around the Earth, they would have been noticed very quickly by the intelligence agencies, because we know pretty much the identity of every satellite launched by any foreign nation. That would be my guess, that the Director of National Intelligence would be immediately notified if there was a group of 100 satellites of unknown origin around the Earth. So the point is that nowadays things are being monitored very well, and even if in the 50s, 1950s, you can argue there could have been satellites and nobody would have noticed them except on photographic plates of the Palomar Sky Survey. Nowadays, we are not in that situation. And if you want to argue that these objects existed only back then and do not exist now, of course, that's a possibility. But, you know, just 70 years is not a very long time, cosmologically speaking. So you might expect the same objects that used to be there to still be around, and we would have noticed them. You know, also the Artemis astronauts didn't notice any unusual lights of UFOs around the moon. So arguing that the Apollo mission astronauts saw such things is implausible assertion, given that, you know, that was only half a century ago that these Apollo missions took place. So I would say the best path forward is to observe, get better data with better instruments, the best sensors we have right now. And that's the logic of the Galileo project that I'm leading. That should be also the logic of the government in trying to figure out what's in the sky.
1: Have you detected any anomalous motion in anything with the Galileo Project observatories? That's question one. Question two, related to earlier part of our conversation, was, all right, you've got microphones and such. Did you pick up the Massachusetts meteorite blast, the sound from it, when it came in?
0: Yeah, in fact, we were discussing it just an hour ago in the Galileo Project research team. We have some infrasound data from it. And as we build up our observatories, we'll have much better data on future events like that. Now, in terms of any unusual objects, I should say that right now in Las Vegas, we have three units separated by about 10 kilometers. One is on top of Sphere. We discussed it. Two others are in other locations. And that allows us to look at an object from different directions and triangulate. In other words, figure out the distance, velocity, and acceleration of the object in three dimensions, in position space, and three dimensions in velocity space, and three dimensions in acceleration space. So in principle, we can compare what we measure to human-made technologies like airplanes, balloons, drones, satellites, and check if there is any object that lies outside the performance envelope of human-made technologies. And so far, we haven't found any. We found some clouds that are behaving in unusual ways, but not real objects. Clouds are confusing, by the way, sometimes, even for artificial intelligence algorithms. I told my research team that if they notice anything unusual, they should call me in the middle of the night. And so far they haven't, but we are monitoring millions of objects. We are in the process of doing the best we can. And we are writing several papers on the method that we're using. And hopefully we'll see something if it exists. You know, these must be rare objects. And, you know, most of the objects that are in the sky are human-made or natural. The key is to separate the wheat from the chaff.
1: Well, given that it's Nevada, I'm sure the U.S. government is saying, okay, Area 51, we can't fly any of the secret aircraft we're developing anywhere near Avi's observatories.
0: They don't, because it's a bit far, actually, Area 51. But yeah. I don't have great hopes that Area 51 holds secrets about the non-human-made technologies, because my guess is that this is a place where human-made technologies at the cutting edge are being developed. That's based on everything I know about this place. I don't expect them to actually have knowledge of non-human-made technologies.
1: Or were developing out there, because the irony of Area 51 is that it's one of the most famous locations on Earth now because of culture. The cover is blown a long time ago on that facility. And I would imagine that they actually do the testing somewhere else at this
0: point. That's quite. And in fact, Representative Burleson asked the MITRE to disclose any involvement in UFO, UAP studies. We shall see. All I can say is that I gave, I appeared on, in a public presentation at the Munich Security Conference 2 years ago, and at the front row were two representatives from MITRE. I was talking about the Galileo Project. you know, and Lockheed Martin may have some things of interest. We just don't know. And, you know, personally, I'm just curious, you know, and it's not about disclosing the information to the public as much as I would like to know the answer, you know. So, you know, if you ever invite me in the future for an interview and I know much more based on classified data, I will not answer your questions the way I do right now. You know, you might think that that's a good sign. But personally, I just want to know, okay? And it's not about showing off. It's not about sharing and getting a lot of likes. You know, right now you find a lot of influencers. I call them science influencers. These are the Kardashians of science. These are people, no, people who are not practicing science, but they show off as if they are the authority because they talk about work done by others in an authoritative voice, okay? I should explain that Carl Sagan was not that because he actually was practicing science at the same time at a reduced level, but he was still a scientist. You know, he was a junior faculty member of my department at Harvard University before he moved to Cornell when he didn't get tenure at Harvard. And, you know, he was fundamentally a scientist that had some public outreach. But today what you find are people who are just influencers. They have a YouTube channel, they have a podcast, they have they write books, and their goal in life is to get as many likes as possible. So how do you tell them apart from practicing scientists like myself? They will always go where the wind blows. They will always try to follow what the narrative advocated by popular demand, because they want to get as many likes as possible. Whereas I am not after that. As we discussed before, I get attacked from both sides. Why am I getting attacked? Because I'm not trying to satisfy the wishes of anyone. If I think that something could be cosmic rays or could be a satellite, I say it. I'm not gauging how popular the idea is among my fans. This is not my goal. My goal is to understand nature, to understand our cosmic neighborhood. So I'm a practicing scientist. I write scientific papers. I'm, you know, and the main difference between me and someone who is an influencer is that when the subject becomes popular, that influencer will write a book about it. Take me to your leader and we'll try to gain, you know, a bestseller status for the book by appealing to a popular view. The point is you should not be fooled by that, because the whole goal of the activity of an influencer is to be liked. That's the entire motivation. And that means that that influencer may be wrong when the popular view is wrong and right when the popular view is right. But you cannot trust that person to bring you to the promised land, because that person will go to anywhere the wind blows, not necessarily leading to the promised land, which is the truth about the physical reality. And for me, what matters is what is the truth about the physical reality. So when the subject of UAP is not popular, or when the possibility that an interstellar object may be technological is not popular, I still advocate for it, irrespective of what people around me say. And if I see something that is not a UFO, I would say that. I don't care about how many likes I get from both sides of the spectrum. They can hate me as much as they want. I am just trying to do to the best of my ability, the job of following the evidence and explaining it in terms of things that are potentially possible, okay? And then with more evidence, it will become clear whether I'm right or wrong, but I'm not afraid of being wrong. Whereas an influencer is very afraid of being not liked. The other difference from an influencer is, because I'm playing in the field and not sitting on the bench looking at what the players are doing, since I'm in the field, I can score a goal. Neil deGrasse Tyson cannot score a goal. He's not in the field. He's not doing any research. He's just talking about what other people are doing.
1: The key that I found, obviously, was have the scientists speak for themselves that are doing the work and invite them on and have them explain it. Let them be the influencer.
0: Right.
1: And that was my approach to it because
0: that's perfectly fine. As long as we understand that scientists are humans.
1: Sure.
0: They make mistakes, but at least, you know, they are the ones doing the craft. You know, so you should listen to them because they are just like the players in the field, whereas the others are using the work of the scientists to gain some attention, to get money out of social media. You know, I don't make any money out of my daily posts on Medium.com. It's not my objective. I'm using Medium.com, and I have more than 150,000 followers. I'm using it as a place where I can write about my research and get the public enticed with how science is done. That's the only reason. And when I'm being attacked, or I just don't play that ball game. You know, if I don't engage in mud wrestling because it gets everyone dirty. So I just ignore those people who attack me personally and move on and do my work.
1: Now, I think that the most important thing to do right now, which is the reason I'm here, is to document the scientists. And what drove me to this, Dr. Loeb, is that there are very, very, very few interviews of Albert Einstein out there. Very few, and they're all terrible. You know, they didn't dig in. They didn't dig in and really, you know, get some in-depth questions about general relativity and the things that I wanted to hear. Right. So I'm just documenting to make sure that it's there.
0: By the way, it's extremely important now in the age of AI. I can tell you my experience. When I write an essay, I do some research into the facts just, you know, to substantiate. I give links to some of the facts that I mentioned. And I do this research and write my essay. But after I write my essay, there is no point in asking AI any question about what I wrote about. Because if I do that, the AI is referencing me. It says, Avi Loeb said that in answer to my question. So within seconds, the current AI systems are learning from what they find on the internet. And what this means is that it's really important to document, as you're doing, the way science is done, because then we can train AI systems on the way science is done and allow AI to help us do science. I should say I'm struck in recent months. I have a number of postdocs and students that I'm working with. And, you know, the kind of tasks that I would give a student that would take several months, if I give it now to a postdoc that has the latest version of Claude or ChatGPT, they accomplish the task within a matter of hours. And that's remarkable because there are versions of AI that can actually write the code, do the calculations, make the plots, and produce a paper. And it's really important to verify that the AI is not hallucinating, to check it. But all the difficult work of, you know, writing the code, making the plots, writing the paper, you know, that used to take weeks upon weeks, you know, is now taking a matter of hours. And in addition, it gives me the sense that these postdocs are suddenly much more intelligent because they can produce insights that I immediately recognize based on my experience that I would come up with, but I know that these postdocs would never come up with. And when I see those sparks of ingenuity coming out of them, and I know they couldn't have thought about it on their own because I've interacted with, you know, hundreds of postdocs throughout my career. I wrote more than 1,000 scientific papers. I know the material. They would never come up with these insights unless they were interacting with a high-level AI right now. So already, AI is making a big change to how science is done, but humans are still needed because if you just rely on AI, very often it makes mistakes. I've seen that many times. Even in the write-up of papers, it makes mistakes. It hallucinates references. And the archive where preprints are being posted announced a new rule now that if hallucinated references are found in the paper submitted by someone, that someone will be banned from submitting additional papers in the future for another year. And, you know, that's a very severe punishment, but it's very much appropriate because we don't want the literature, the scientific literature, to be littered with hallucinated. A big challenge for journals now, because there are many more papers being written, presumably by AI agents. And it's also a big challenge for the classroom, because how do we evaluate students? We have to educate students to think critically. That's more important than giving them the information. And that used to be the task of classes, to give information to the students, but now they can get the information very quickly through AI. However, I noticed that the raw cognitive abilities of students or postdocs are in decline. Those that engage with AI all the time, they rely on the AI to think for them, and they become dumber. So I'm really worried about people getting dumber as a result of their dependency on AI. And I think the important role that education can have is to teach people how to think critically and use the AI, of course, for accomplishing tasks, but always think on their own independently of the AI.
1: Now, there's also the problem, Dr. Loeb, of the science influencers, because now we have, both of us have had digital clones.
0: Oh.
1: We didn't put out there. Now, I will note that the clock behind you is correctly moving. And number two, tell everybody where they find your real YouTube channel.
0: Right. So I decided to establish my own YouTube channel after, in November 2025, several creators established fake AI-generated YouTube channels in my name, speaking in my voice and in my image. I initially ignored those because I said, well, people, you know, the viewers are intelligent enough to tell the difference. But then, so that was November 2025. And in January 2026, an 82-year-old woman came to my office at Harvard. And she said, my name is Abby Rockefeller. I'm the daughter of David Rockefeller. And I have to tell you about a frustrating experience. I saw a video of you, and it was extremely appealing, and I was very excited about the content. And then I reached out to my entire friends group and encouraged them to watch the video about you, of you. And one of them told me that it was fake, AI generated. And that frustrated me a lot, because not only was I fooled to believe in the content, and the content was false, but also I made a fool of myself by contacting other people. And her visit shocked me and convinced me that I should establish my own YouTube channel, which I have by now for about 4 months. And I have about 40,000 followers. I hope more will join. It's on YouTube. It's called Professor Avi Loeb YouTube channel. And once we get to 100,000 subscribers, we will be able to remove all these fake YouTube channels. I mean, the reason they created those is because they got a few million views within a few days, just taking advantage of my fame. And, you know, these people wanted to make some money, and they didn't care much about the misinformation carried in my name. So I see that as a big danger for the future, because the audience would have a hard time, just like Abby Rockefeller had, in gauging whether future videos are real or not, because the quality of those videos will get better and better.
1: Oh, it's you can't walk back you can't turn this back. This the cat is out of the bag, and that it's only going to get even worse and more convincing. But the real way to tell is fact check it, because you know, you're going to find that these AI clones are often incorrect.
0: Yeah, and just think about scientific papers that report about fabricated results, use data that does not reflect real experiments. In those cases, of course, the only way to figure out that they were fake is to try and reproduce the results. And I think that would be very much needed in the future, because the scientific literature will be filled with fabricated data and the false statements.
1: Yeah, and can't have that. You can't have that. I mean, references are unbelievably important. You know, I can't tell you how many times I'd be researching something, you know, often preparing for an interview on the archive, you know, reading a, you know, whatever preprint that I'm going to do the interview with the scientist about, how often I go into those, the citations and find new things that I wasn't aware of. And, you know, then it's a rabbit hole, you know, I want to spend 1 hour reading this paper, and then you end up spending the entire day reading the other papers.
0: Yeah. So far, I resisted the temptation to use AI myself. I mean, my students and postdocs are using it. I use it when I search. You know, now Gemini is being used for Google searches. So, you know, we have to develop a new skill for identifying the true content. And, you know, I tell myself that, you know, when the singularity arrives, when if we end up in a catastrophe where AI, you know, will destroy trust within society, it will be like social media on steroids. If I see that things look desperate in terms of the misinformation being spread, I will just disconnect from the internet. You know, there is the foundation of a cabin not far from where I live that there used to be the cabin of Henri Thoreau. He was a naturalist philosopher that about 200 years ago decided that we should go back to nature. That was the beginning of the Industrial Revolution. And as a philosopher, he argued that we should come closer to nature. So he built a cabin near Walden Pond, which is about 10 miles from my home. And at the event that we will end up with an AI singularity where things will go really bad, I will disconnect from the internet. You won't be able to interview me unless you join me in my cabin. And, you know, I'm jogging every morning at sunrise in the company of rabbits, wild turkeys. Today I saw a few of them, ducks and birds. And it's really, I love nature. And that's the way I heal from the scars that I get from people. I grew up on a farm and I'm very much connected to nature, and I see the universe at large as an extension of my natural experience. And, you know, fundamentally, I just want to be as close as possible to nature and away from people. And there was a big event actually that I was asked to give a speech in, and there were 100 people gathering, including my wife and daughters. And I was telling everyone that, you know, I don't really care much about what people say. I really want to understand nature. And my wife and daughters were laughing afterwards. How dare you say such a thing in front of 100 people? But this is really my philosophy. It gives me a peace of mind. And if you don't expect people, don't expect anything from people. You are not after the likes. You're not after the money that they may give you. You can live a fulfilling life of just focusing on substance, you know, and it's just like when you play basketball, you can do it in two ways. You can keep your eyes on the ball, or you can keep your eyes on the audience. And many people keep their eyes on the audience. I just keep my eyes on the ball.
1: You know, the strangest thing about nature is where you find it, where you don't expect it, because I live in a very urban area, yet just a few months ago, I walk out and there's a deer, a 4-point buck, standing outside the studio looking at me. And I'm like, well.
0: That's amazing, yeah. We had a female fox raising her babies under the porch. And when I came back from my jog, I could see her, small babies. They looked just like dogs, you know, like, and they were very curious because they're young, they don't know much, and they were not sure if I'm a threat or not, but I try to be as nice as possible. And it's really beautiful to watch nature this way, you know. And so you know, there is a lot of inspiration out there. And as long as we look up or far away, we can learn new things. And that's much more uplifting than engaging in conflicts with other people, because we are wasting our time. You know, all of us live for a short time. And most of the time we are wasting on worrying about what other people say. And why would we do that? These people will not be around anyway in the long term. You know, there was a wealthy individual once, and I attended a Zoom meeting with him, and a billionaire, okay? And he was asked, what guides you? And he said, I want people to say good things about me after I die, in my funeral. And I thought to myself, what a stupid motivation for living your life. Because once you die, who cares what people say about you? You should be motivated to do something meaningful during your life that you will benefit from during your life.
1: I agree. Now, I have one order of business left. And it's a very interesting calculation you and a colleague did about the city of Tokyo and how far you could see the lights in the solar system from Tokyo and be able to detect them. Go through that. Tell us about that one.
0: All right. So there was a new campus that was inaugurated by NYU in Abu Dhabi back in 2010. And I was invited together with my colleague at Princeton, Ed Turner, to the inaugural conference where we gave a talk and listened to other people speaking in different fields. We are both astrophysicists. And we were taken on a tour guide through Abu Dhabi and Dubai. And the tour guide was bragging and saying that the bright city lights of Dubai can be seen all the way to the moon. And then that was intriguing to me. And I talked with Ed, what about city lights? How far can we see them with the Hubble Space Telescope? And we looked online and found the one city that was well documented, Tokyo, where we could find the luminosity, the amount of power emitted during nighttime. And we calculated that the deepest images of the Hubble Space Telescope can discover a city like Tokyo if it existed on Pluto, very far away. And so that, of course, is very interesting. We know that there is no city on Pluto, but how can we tell if there is a source of artificial light compared to just a rocky object reflecting sunlight? And the way to tell is that if you observe an object that reflects sunlight, it gets dimmer as it moves away from the sun very fast, because on the one hand, the amount of sunlight intercepted by the object declines inversely with distance squared. And then in addition to that, this reflected light from the surface provides a flux observed on Earth that declines inversely with distance squared. So altogether, there is a dependency on inverse of distance to the fourth power. And the sun acts as a lamppost. And so if you were to observe an object moving away from a lamppost, it will fade away very quickly for that reason. However, if you are looking at, let's say, a car that produces its own light, then the dependence is only as 1/distance squared. So we suggested a test. Let's look at objects in the outer solar system and find out whether their flux declines inversely with distance to the fourth or distance squared. And nobody did this study. In fact, I had a visit to my office by Mike Brown from Caltech, and I asked him, since he discovered many of the objects in the Kuiper Belt, and I asked him, did you ever check whether the flux of these objects as they change the distance from the sun depends on 1/distance squared or 1/distance to the fourth? And he said, why should I check? It's obviously 1/distance to the fourth. And so just a few weeks ago, I posted a paper with my postdoc, Omer Eldadi, where we analyzed all existing data and showed that the data is not good enough. However, the Rubin telescope will provide good enough data to establish this test and check if there are any artificial lights in the outer solar system. And they don't need to involve necessarily a city. They could be a spacecraft generating its own light and not just reflecting sunlight. So I'm very much looking forward to the data that will be collected by the Rubin Observatory on this question.
1: All right, Dr. Loeb, thank you for joining us yet again. I think this is probably interview number 20-something over the years. And
0: I should say the best is yet to come.
1: Yes.
0: And just because we might learn something new from the U.S. government or from scientific data that will come in the future. So my hope is that at some point we'll have a completely new view of our cosmic neighborhood, and I'll be delighted to discuss it with you when we have it.
1: That's when the fun will start. Once you have once you remove the ambiguity and you actually get detection that you know is robust, that's when the fun begins.
0: Exactly. So life could be very exciting. And when the Old Testament said there is nothing new under the sun, that was wrong. We can definitely find something new under the sun, and that could be a spacecraft from another civilization.
1: Well, you can also discover an entirely new sun with an astronomical pyramid. All right, thank you, Dr. Loeb.
0: Thanks for having me.
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Hello and welcome to the Space Policy Edition of Planetary Radio. I'm Casey Dreyer, the Chief of Space Policy here at the Planetary Society, welcoming you to another episode that explores the politics and processes behind space exploration. This month, we look at commercial space stations, commercial LEO development, or at least the promise of, the plans for, the hopes of, that are currently going through, let's say, some turbulence, though those seem to have smoothed out by the time we have released this. NASA looking at the post-International Space Station future. What takes its place? To talk about this with me, I welcome Clayton Swope. He's the Deputy Director of the Aerospace Security Project and a Senior Fellow at the Center for Strategic and International Studies in Washington, D.C., former congressional staff member, general space expert, who's written on this topic and a bunch of other topics. And he will give me kind of the generally pro version of commercial space station development. I come at this a bit more skeptical. There are numerous reports that show the lack of an existing commercial or market interest in human-tended space stations. There are major questions about the feasibility, financial stability, capability of commercial space stations and whether they can or will work. Nonetheless, NASA and the U.S. government are dumping in decent amounts of money, hundreds of millions, to support, at the moment, two companies, potentially more, in creating a post-ISS future. But even NASA itself seems to be having second thoughts. At its Ignite event earlier this year, the head of the space station program, Dana Weigel, said some things that are relatively rare for a NASA official, saying that the commercial impact of the space station is limited, that there is no real viable budget level that NASA can support to enable multiple independent commercial stations in time for the end of the ISS, just a few years away, and proposing a radically different idea of building out, extending the ISS, building out a commercial module that commercial stations could attach to. That idea died within about a month of that proposal, but nonetheless, it's very instructive that there are some serious second thoughts about the viability of this program. I'm also a skeptic on the idea of the what's called continuous heartbeat policy that the United States knew about a month of that proposal. But nonetheless, it's very instructive that there are some serious second thoughts about the viability of this program. I'm also a skeptic on the idea of

0: Earth orbit program for astronauts while we're going to the moon. So I'll bring my skepticism, my open-minded skepticism, to this discussion. But before we get there, I'd like to remind you that this show and the Planetary Society itself that enables it is member-supported. So if you like the show, if you like what we do at the Planetary Society, please, please consider joining us at planetary.org/join. Literally without you, we cannot do the show. 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And now, Clayton Swope. Clayton, thanks for joining me this month on Space Policy Edition.
1: Sure, Casey, thanks for the invite.
0: One of the reasons I wanted to have you was this interesting drama that we just went through. You characterize it as a Greek tragedy, but hopefully a comedic one, of the Commercial LEO Destinations Program, Commercial Space Stations Program at NASA. You cover lots of other things, but this was, I thought you had a great piece about this on your CSIS website that we'll link to in the show notes. But very briefly, why don't you catch us up to speed about what were you writing about? What just happened? And I think we even have some like very recent updates as we're recording this that puts a little cap on this story, and we'll go from there.
1: Yeah, I think if you go back to the start of this saga, I go back to 2019 when NASA rolled out a commercial LEO development strategy. And the idea here was looking over the horizon to when we wouldn't have the International Space Station anymore, what comes next? So at that stage, the idea was that there'd probably be some opportunity to use a service, a commercial service, a station in some shape or form that would be operated by a company NASA could buy a service from. Maybe not initially, but maybe down the road, NASA wouldn't be the only customer. It would be one of many. But that at that point, 2019, there was a recognition that NASA was probably going to be an important customer for whatever commercially operated station existed. So strategy was laid out, how they would get there. That included concepts like free-flying space stations. So that is like the International Space Station. And then other ones that maybe weren't free-flying. They maybe started out attached to the International Space Station. And then eventually this transitioned to something that we knew as CLD. So the other commercial LEO development, you could say that was CLD too, but the real CLD was Commercial LEO Destinations. This is essentially the program that we've had now for about 5 years. And the idea here was that you'd have a free-flying, commercially operated space station. You'd have a number of vendors maybe that NASA could choose from. NASA may narrow it down to a few from many that it was looking at. There are a variety of ways that NASA was encouraging that development, both through agreements that had funding and others that were referred to as non-funded Space Act agreements. And then fast forward to last year, when we were expecting NASA to announce a new phase of that initiative of CLD. NASA changed it a bit. This is in November of last year, but kind of stuck with the original idea of these free-flying space stations. And then all of a sudden, in March, NASA took a big U-turn and came up with a different way that it wanted to do the successor to the ISS. So this was a new, entirely new plan that would have a government-owned and operated module that would be attached to the International Space Station. You would attach commercially operated modules to that station, the module, and then that module would eventually become a free-flying space station on its own. And then somewhere down the road, you could maybe envision, which was originally the CLD plan, these free-flying commercially operated space stations. But that was somewhere off into the distant future. So, really in the course of, it's 2026 right now, since 2019, it's about 7 years. We had a variety of things on the table from NASA about how they wanted to pursue a successor to the ISS. And all along, though, we all knew we're really getting close to when that space station would have its end of life around 2030. We may extend it a few years, but really, it's already 25 years old, would be 30 years old at that point. Kind of a question of how much more you could keep adding on a couple more years to it before really you have unacceptable safety risks to the astronauts and to the mission itself. So we are really approaching that end and getting close now with these changes over the last 7 years to just not being able at all to be able to have a station operating when

0: the ISS retires.
1: You mentioned the kind of this reformulation of the CLD program, or at least proposed back in March with this ignition discussion. And I just want to go back to that because I think I found that extraordinary, frankly. There was a moment in there where you had Dana Weigel, who's the program director of the ISS, go in front of publicly and in front of, I think, a lot of the representatives of these companies with the CLD program and say, like, this market does not work. This program is not working. We don't have enough money. She said, we haven't seen evidence of scaled space-derived product that manufactured on Earth or in space. We've had a lot of technologies that have been adapted, but there's no commercialization. You see these stories, but there's no continued demand for access to space. Tourism is fizzling out. International partners are not interested in long terms, like basically undermining the entire conceit of the CLD program. And I just found that I just rarely see that much honesty from NASA program officers in that context. But here we are just a few days ago, NASA basically said, well, we call backseas on that. We're going to keep going forward with this program that we just outlined all the ways in which we expect it to fail. Your piece came out before that return, but after the ignition event. So what did you see as important from what Dana was saying? And did you find that accurate? Or was there some other fundamental aspect that was missing from this argument that makes this program viable, in your opinion?
0: I go back to the original strategy in 2019, which was pretty clear that NASA is the customer right now for, at that time, commercial LEO development. And the idea that there would be many customers was one that NASA could envision in the future, but it didn't seem to be one that it was basing as a foundational assumption for the plan. That's not unique to CLD. There's a lot of things that NASA does today as a service where it's hard to think of another customer outside of NASA. I think of the CLPS program for transportation service to the moon. Sure, there's customers on those missions that are not NASA, that are not government customers, but NASA's really subsidizing what they're doing. So without NASA subsidizing those missions, they wouldn't be flying on those spacecraft. We wouldn't have landers, commercial landers on the moon. The same could be said of what NASA's doing for Mars communications right now. NASA's even talking about doing science as a service. NASA's just kind of gone in big time on this notion that we could do things where we use a service model. So essentially, instead of building a system that NASA then owns and operates, it's going to have a company build and operate that system. NASA will buy it as a service. That's not unique to NASA either for space. You see this a lot at the Pentagon. You see a lot of what SpaceX is doing now in space. It's doing it as a service. So it's not surprising that you might have these capabilities that a company's developing that they're selling to the government as a service. And in many cases, though the government doesn't like to admit it, it is the core customer. The remote sensing industry would not exist today if there was not a government customer. The only part of the space economy independent of the government customer is SATCOM, and it's always been that way. So everything else is dependent on the government as a customer. So I hear that. I hear the statement you just read, and I thought, well, that's obvious. That's space. That's doing business in space right now. Without the government, everything goes away. It's literally a house of cards that falls apart. And commercial space stations are no different than anything else other than SATCOM, including launch, which is essentially an enabler for SATCOM. So without the SATCOM business, you wouldn't see as many launches. You wouldn't see nearly as many SpaceX launches as you do today, which are mostly Starlink.
1: Yeah, their own set. Exactly. And they're one profitable area of the company right now is their SATCOM business. I mean, I think that's an important perspective. And it's just interesting that it gets mixed together because I think there has been, as you said, the shift towards services model. It's all, I'd say, predicated or built on this wild success of launch shifting to that. And I guess you could say commercial crew to a degree, even though the desired market never really, or even multiple providers has not appeared. You just have one very capable provider, and it's being applied everywhere. And I think the CLPS examples you gave are an interesting one to me because I'm still kind of on the fence whether that's going to work, right? And it's there's like a number of experiments going on, but it still strikes me that NASA kind of went back to this fundamental claim of, and I think maybe it's the broader claim of CLDs that this is something that's going to live on its own, that NASA's kind of bumping it up, you know, helping develop it to this broader market. And she just goes back and NASA just says, like, well, there is no market. We don't see any feasible market. The tests we've done don't exist. And that's valid.
0: Right. And I think that's true. NASA is the market.
1: Right. Maybe that's the misnomer of commercial LEO development. Maybe they shouldn't have called it that then.
0: Right. And I think the companies building commercial space stations, they haven't helped themselves in a lot of cases where they have implied that, well, it's not really that we need the NASA business alone. We have all these customers lining up to buy time on our space station. We just need the certification that we'd get out of the next phase of the CLD program. So I think you had this, you could say, kind of facade of maybe this perception that there was this market outside of NASA that could really drive the commercial space station business, and that NASA would be buying on the margins, that that existed today, or that would exist the moment that these stations are flying in orbit. But still,
1: do you think that's a narrative that's required for these programs, though? Like, it's almost like a political narrative that that be maintained. It's a fiction that everyone politely agrees to hold together.
0: Yeah, I think everyone has a reason to have that perception that there is this broader space economy that is not dependent on the government customer. And again, I don't think this is just NASA. I want to point out, I think government customers writ large want to believe that. And you do hear it, I think, in consistencies when even someone in the Pentagon talks about this, that when we talk commercial, this is why I think the term commercial is really not useful in the conversations that we have today. But when I hear commercial, sometimes a Pentagon official might say, well, this is something that we're buying where we're just one of many customers, so that we're not the dominant one. We're not the core customer. We're not the anchor customer. I hear that and I think, well, that's just flat out not true. I don't know how you could even believe that. But I hear it so often that there seems to be more like a trend in this belief that space is this broader ecosystem of not just investors. So private investment, that's one thing on one side of the inputs. But the customer side, again, the facade to me is that there's this customer set that's really diverse and broad and not just anchored around the government. Governments.
1: Right. I mean, I think it's to the extent that there's markets in space, it seems to be for things that go up and point back down, right? And whether that's government or is it primarily SATCOM, which you've done, if I remember correctly, a decent amount of spectrum work, right? Policy work in spectrum, which is the incredibly important, but not what most people think about when they think about space, right?
0: Well, spectrum is a limited natural resource that...
1: Right.
0: Is entirely a state-directed, administratively directed process. Zero property rights. It's very different than anything else we think of when we have a valuable natural resource.
1: And a source of revenue, too.
0: Absolutely.
1: And it's just, it's one of those things, though, that I think people, as you said, they hear commercial. And I kind of keep going back. There's this polite fiction. And I think that's what NASA kind of popped a little bit. But then, remarkably, I mean, at the end, they say, like, we can't go forward with this because this is going to fail. We need independent data showing that this is not going to work. And then just days ago, as we record this, they say, well, we've heard back from our commercial partners and apparently everything's hunky-dory. So no changes. We go forward. It's like, oh, where's this independent? Like, you said all this stuff.
0: Right.
1: Like, where's this coming from? And I'm not naive. I mean, I imagine, and you point out that there's a core here, a challenge has been funding from NASA to these commercial stations. If I recall off the top of my head, I think the first year was it 2019 that they did request money for this program. Congress provided 10%, so like 15 million.
0: I think they gave zero. I think NASA asked for money, Congress said zero, goose egg.
1: So that's a rough start. Actually kind of very familiar sounding story to commercial crew, actually, right, where they underfunded that for many years. But yes, and I think that's undeniable. It has been underfunded. And you point out another issue that NASA's been kind of changing, shifting the goalposts on what, you know, they even need to provide. So, I mean, just going back to that, what do you think is fair to kind of lay blame at from a government perspective here in terms of why we're not seeing, as you said, 7 years and it's not like we have stations about to launch. We're still pretty far away from those.
0: What is NASA want? I think that's been the big question that I've trying to figure out myself. Why are we doing this? Why do we need a station in LEO, commercial or otherwise? And I do think when we say commercial, and I was thinking about this as you were talking too, why do we all believe in this fiction? I think the root of it is that the reason why government wants commercial in today's day and age, and why they say so much that we're going to have more commercially oriented acquisition processes and development mindsets, is that that seems to be what we think is innovative. That when we say commercial, that means innovation. So it's kind of synonymous with innovation. So we want to maintain this idea that we want commercial. And then at the end, it just means we're looking for innovative solutions and out of the box thinking. So the Henry Ford apocryphal quote, if I had asked people what they wanted, they would have said faster horses. Mm-hmm. The government wants someone to help them figure out, so they're not just buying faster horses anymore. They're buying something else. So they say, I think the government says commercial.
1: Can I add something to that, though? I think that's an interesting framing. I think you're right. And I would also say, though, that there's when people say commercial, they say free money. right? That then suddenly someone else is footing a large portion of the bill, and therefore we don't have to, like, I think all of Artemis is predicated on the hope that someone else puts in a good chunk of the money, which to some extent we're seeing, right? I mean, that's, and that's paying off. And you even quote or reference some congressional testimony from, I think, was it Marilyn Dittmar at, at Axiom, who's building
0: a very small percentage of government money.
1: Yeah. It's like five, they're putting in 5 to 1 of their private money. Yeah.
0: Yeah.
1: And so there is some truth to that.
0: Yep. I agree. And I, and they're doing that because they think there's going to be a payoff. Let me point that out. Yep. The recognition in this case is probably these savvy investors. They do think we need the NASA money. We are expecting a government customer. But at the same time, maybe down the road, there'll be non-government customers too. But no one that is smart that's putting money into these companies would bet on that non-government market as the first customers out the door.
1: Yeah, they want a long-term, like it's like with SpaceX, that they've had $20 billion in NASA contracts, give or take, you know, since becoming a, you know, building the Falcon 9.
0: Yeah, this is so why I also was thinking about that with your question about why are we doing this? Commercial, this is where it does, you have to really wrap your head around this. So I do think there are requirements that the government might have, the Pentagon might have, NASA might have. There's absolutely zero non-government interest in that. They're not going to, this is not something that's going to create, when I say non-government interest, I mean as a customer. There's no other customer waiting to buy space exploration, for example. I might put forward, though, that for the most part, maybe there aren't non-government customers waiting to buy time on a human-operated space station. There's probably some, but a lot of what could be done, and included in the microgravity strategy from NASA a year or two ago, a lot of that could be done by robots, full stop. So this idea that we're answering the question of why we need a commercially operated space station or a space station in general, in terms of things that I look at that and I say, well, a lot of that could be done by robots. To me, I'm still left scratching my head. Well, why are we doing this? And that, I think, was part of the issue with the funding throughout the last, you know, 7 years. Why are we in LEO? So, I mean, to me, I just try to answer that question. I just like, well, I have this vision in my head. We're going to have humans living on a place that's not Earth in the future. Is that 5 years from now, 10 years, 20, 50? I don't know. But on the road to that, the journey to get to that vision, the destination there, you got to have people living in LEO. You got to have a LEO space station. So that's it. Boom. And that may be a requirement that has no non-government customers. NASA may be the one who should be paying for that. I'm fine with that. I mean, that's to me why we're going to space for a vision like that. And the government should subsidize that. I'm sorry, that flat out. And that's the market for maybe for LEO human occupied space stations.
1: Yeah, I want to key on this because I think that was, I appreciated your honest assessment of that, because I think this is why it can feel so discordant and unreliable. I mean, you even say it, it's like a dogmatic belief.
0: It's a dogmatic belief.
1: Yeah, which listeners of the show have heard me talk about this for many years, this kind of like pseudo-religious, you know, faith-based system of like humans, you know, which I share, which I'm a proud member of, right? But I have to admit,
0: you were before I was.
1: Yeah, right. it's a feeling, and it's not it's fundamentally does not map well onto a policy sphere, because it is more of this kind of it's a belief system expressed through policy rather than serving a policy need. That's why you tend to, I think, you see people bending over backwards and saying, oh, well, they'll invent and have some kind of microgravity.
0: Right, I know.
1: You know,
0: another justification.
1: Crystals or something, right?
0: Which,
1: yeah, you can read back to, you know, space station freedom documents in 1984 and 85.
0: Crystals are great, but BARDA can do that, and there's no people on their capsules.
1: Right, yeah.
0: and now that, SpaceX wants to do it with Skyfall.
1: It's very little you can uniquely do. Well, there's very little
0: something
1: that you can uniquely do in space that requires people. And I would even say that goes back, that the role of people goes back to the establishment of space as a concept, particularly in this country, to the mid-20th century that predates the existence of computation and computers, where you could not have viable any other way, any sort of operational station or activities, because the computers just, unless they were represented as robots, which then they were kind of presented in this Edwardian servile, you know, subservient attitude towards what a human was. Humans were the centered thing. And all, I'd say even like the vast majority of early to mid 20th century, like science fiction is even about space as a means of transcendence for the human into something. We were centered ourselves in it, right? This whole thing.
0: Oh yeah, I mean, if you've read the Foundation trilogy,
1: sure.
0: And then I think it's the next one. It's called Foundation's Edge. Or is it which one where they say, well, robots? And like, we've never heard of that term. I think it's Foundation's Edge. So essentially, oh, it's like, it's this, and it kind of looks like a person.
1: Yeah.
0: I think it's Foundation's Edge. So it's the next book after the trilogy. So there's a big gap after he wrote the trilogy. And I think he wrote Foundation's Edge like late 70s or early 80s. But so the earlier books, to your point, they don't really talk about automation in the way that we talk about it, computers in the way that we talk about it. But all of a sudden, fast forward to the 80s or late 70s when he wrote the next book, we're talking about that. So he introduces that, but it's interesting to see how, you know, he tries to mash it together and make it somewhat consistent with the trilogy, which there were no robots.
1: Right. Well, I mean, it even goes back to, you see Apollo itself was like the big actual technology miracle, was like making a computer small enough, right, to fit in the module on top of that. But you go back to like the von Braun like descriptions of a space station, and it's like, oh, you have astronauts down there taking weather reports for Earth. It's as if that's the required thing. And so I feel like that has infused so deeply the role of why we need, and I think this is where it's become this kind of difficult policy, because if you can't quite say that, which it isn't by definition justifiable in a policy sense, it's a belief system or a value assertion, right?
0: Right.
1: Then you kind of have to back it up and say, okay, well, now our policy is continuous heartbeat in low Earth orbit, which NASA put out at the end.
0: But I do think you just have to answer the why. There's another thing I ran across, Agrippa's Trilemma. It's some ancient Greek philosophers. It's hard to prove a truth and answer the why question. And there's really only three ways to do it. Dogma, which I'm accepting here.
1: Right.
0: A never-ending series of why questions, which you could also, or circular reasoning.
1: Yeah.
0: And if you try to think about why you believe in, or why you believe something, why?
1: Yeah.
0: I found like, wow, that's true. It's usually one of those three things. There's really no way to actually, oh, it's that. It's anchored. The anchor is usually dogma. Why is the moon strategic?
1: Yeah.
0: Because China. Mm-hmm. Why is China interested in the moon? Because it's strategic. Oh.
1: And damn it, we're not going to be more strategic. Well, I mean, that's such a great context, because you're right. I mean, and it's particularly now as a father of a toddler, I get the why questions. I'm establishing.
0: I have a 5-year-old and 6-year-old. No, I hear you. Yeah, I've been there.
1: The dogmatic aspect. But I think it's because you're a domain error where it's taking a belief and an emotional kind of almost an internalized belief and then applying it to a rational structure, which it's not really apt for, right? You can't then that way, right?
0: A budget justification is not apt for dogma.
1: But I think you can lead down into traps. I guess I feel this much more strongly, the belief side of it, with like not hanging out in low Earth orbit, but like doing the, you know, I say doing the moon thing as if that's like this guy, like going to the moon and going beyond. And the Leo thing, I've just never got on board with in that terms of belief, that's hard for me to accept why that needs to be like the continuous heartbeat, which this is where I think we go back to these changing. If NASA's the practical consequence of this is that NASA is unable to create a set of requirements, and they've been shifting for what they actually need from these commercial stations, because I think tracing back that this is a dogmatic belief with no necessarily immediate practical need. So how do you then you actually create the policy implementation creates a conditions for failure here.
0: Yeah. Well, I think they also haven't tried to make that case. This is a step on that journey. They've made the case for Artemis. I don't think the case has been made for humans and Leo. It also just sounds like it's got an acronym in it. It's just like Leo. What is that? I'm just saying humans in orbit closer to Earth.
1: Yeah.
0: I think if we even look at things like situations that could arise from a medical standpoint or just a learning how people's are in space standpoint, I just don't. To me, it makes no sense to do that on the moon. Just people are going to die a lot.
1: Yeah, but haven't we had like 25 years to do that already?
0: I don't think we've answered all the questions. I mean, even just, you know, the medical, we've just seen medical events on the ISS.
1: Yeah,
0: and just how quickly we can respond to that and things that we can't really do in space. So until we can like smooth out those rough edges, meaning like the rough edge, meaning like, oh, that happens. We have to immediately get that person back to Earth. I just don't feel comfortable giving that up. Until we figure that out, how to do stuff that keep people healthy in space, I don't know how we just jump straight to the lunar surface or something in the lunar orbit, because it's too far away. If there's an emergency, I don't think we'll be able to handle it.
1: Yeah. So you spent a number of years working in the private sector in a, I'd say, space business, right, as part of Amazon's, is it Kuiper? What's Kuiper? The right?
0: But it's
1: Kuiper.
0: Amazon Leo now, Casey, so you're lucky.
1: Amazon Leo, well.
0: You could just say school. Leo, but I still say Kuiper because that's who I work for. But yeah, it's Amazon Leo now.
1: How did you see the decision process there? Because was that just a much more relentlessly practical relationship about what the requirements were, what we were trying to do? Or was there a core of this romanticism, dogma of, you know, pushing this forward?
0: I would say definitely less dogma, more just you're thinking about the dollars and cents of the space economy. And to me, that's just the same dollars and cents everywhere. It doesn't matter if you're on Earth and you're in space. So really, it's just, what is the product you're selling? Who's going to buy it? And then you build that product around that customer in that market. And then you try to do that as quickly as you can to reach scale. And as much as you can provide Amazon would say minimal, lovable product, not minimal viable product, but just the sense that you could get something out the door that satisfies that customer and you could start selling it. So anything that takes away from that, essentially that's a distraction. And and this is where you just have to have really good discipline to be like, no. You know, so, if we just modify it this and then someone else will buy it and no, you're focused on what you think is gonna sell, because the time you get off of that, that's a delay. That's cost and delay, and you're further away from getting to where you want to get. That is what, like, we have had the exact opposite with CLD. So it's just that,
1: right.
0: I think, you know, the discipline piece, you know, like you're getting at too, that, I'm tempted to say keep your eye on the prize, but it could shift too. You could say, well, you know, when we started the Project Kuiper, didn't think there was the direct-to-device market. Didn't really think about that. Things have changed now. So, like, things do change in the market, and you have to adapt to that. But that doesn't take away from the main point that you're really disciplined about what you're trying to do, and you're trying to build that capability at scale to do that. And you're trying to keep yourself away from distractions as much as possible.
1: Well, I guess that's where you're starting with, like, a practical, probably measurable. I mean, that's the thing with business. I guess you can count dollars in and dollars out at the end of the day, right? I mean, that's a core. It's quantized. And for something,
0: right,
1: the value of keeping humans in Leo, that's not a countable thing, really, beyond, like, you can count the number of people there, right? It's harder to then.
0: Science isn't either.
1: Well, in what sense? I think it is in some ways, right? There's countable data, I suppose, but you're saying, like, motivations behind scientific exploration?
0: I just be like, when is it done? You know, like, sure. In the case of like a company, to me, you're like, we got there, we're profitable, for example. You know, there's like a kind of like a, North Star, if you will, that you can be pointed at, and you at least get over that hump and you're like, we got there. My only analogy there with science and discovery is that sometimes you don't really know what you're, when you get there, you keep trying, or like it's just kind of a, you may never get there in your lifetime or where you wanted to get. And it's not because you didn't try hard. It's just because you never quite knew what the discovery was that you missed out on, I guess, is my best way to put it. But you keep trying.
1: There's a great book by Bruno Latour that I love called Laboratory Life, where he was a sociologist and he embedded himself in a biology laboratory. This is like back in the 70s. And he had this great way of explaining science as this, you look backwards, you know, and you can see a path to where you got to.
0: Yeah.
1: But if you put yourself at any point in that path in the past, it's not directional. Like people are just kind of grabbing is it this
0: ideas.
1: Or is it this? Yeah. And there's so many dead ends. There's so many things that don't pan out that narrative collapses though into that linear path to where understanding came from. And so at any given moment, you don't even know necessarily. You can maybe have a directionality, but you don't know what's going to pay off by definition almost. Right. And you have no idea if there's something that you just missed, right? That would have given you some big answer or not necessarily. It's a strange and frustrating process, which I think is, again, why science is a fundamental public good rather than a generally R&D program, right?
0: I mean, I would say it is an R&D, but I mean, I look at like spectrum, so wireless technology. Think how important that is today. We mentioned it earlier. Mm-hmm. Did Maxwell, when he was coming up with his equations that predicted essentially electromagnetic spectrum and waves, did he have any idea? And then Hertz comes along and proves the existence of these things. And then later Marconi comes along and makes wireless technology at the end of the 19th century. So, and here we are, you know, 100 and whatever, 27 years later. Like, there's no way Maxwell knew that. But that doesn't mean we shouldn't spend on it.
1: Yeah, but I guess that's not the directed in terms of like a private R&D program, right? That tends to be applied research and development. Is that true?
0: I'm saying the Maxwell stuff, that's not applied at all.
1: That's like why you have, I think that's the core, right, of why you have at least some level of public investment.
0: Oh, I agree. But yeah. I mean, just saying, to me, that's comparable to like this vision of people living, because I'm like, no, I'm not saying the payoff is anytime soon. I'm not saying that we're going to have a return on that. The U.S. government certainly isn't going to have a return in the sense that you've unlocked the potential of spectrum and wireless technology for economic development and general good. No, I'm not saying we're going to see that. But to me, it's comparable because it's an investment I think the government should be making.
1: Yeah. Is Maxwell like a caveman inadvertently digging up an oil well and just like, oh, well, I don't know.
0: Yeah, right. He's probably a really smart guy. I assume he was a really smart guy.
1: Well, yes. It's beyond caveman, even. But
0: a smart caveman, too.
1: Yeah, that's true. Just not knowing didn't have the superstructure of other things.
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3: 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You can learn how. 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These are some of the same landscapes where Apollo and Artemis astronauts have trained. We'll also visit Spaceport America, the New Mexico Museum of Space History, and the Las Cruces Challenger Learning Center. 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I hope to see you there.
1: I mean, I'm still kind of fascinated, though, in terms of what you saw in terms of how the policy, then this proposal comes out from NASA. It seems to take a lot of the companies themselves by surprise. And we were just talking about this idea of being kind of nimble, private companies being nimble and really focused on what they want. And you can see this kind of classic distinction in a particularly a democratic system where you have the companies wanted what was maybe not the most rational thing from like a policy perspective, because they wanted their CLD funding to continue. They wanted the programs to continue. And so they were highly incentivized to stop it.
0: All that private investment.
1: And yeah.
0: And you pointed out.
1: Because again, I would imagine you'd have to go back to your investors and say like, I know NASA said there's like literally no other market here, but we have to convince you that NASA was wrong or that, as you say, maybe the only market is the NASA market.
0: Or main market. It's the anchor.
1: Anchor market. Yeah. I was kind of just, again, fascinated how that came out because how quickly of a turnaround it was.
0: Right.
1: And or just maybe that the other pathway wasn't feasible to begin with, because as you point out, ISS it's leaking again, which is never a good thing you want to hear from a space station. It's still old.
0: Or a submarine.
1: Yeah. But that issue, I think, of just how quickly the industry itself tamped down this claim, which I don't know if you have any insight into how that process unfolded or developed, but where do you see this in from a policy framing about did NASA just really mess up here and create a mess for themselves?
0: Well, one thing that stood out to me, and I think I might have alluded to this, is that it did seem counter to where NASA was going with a lot of other acquisitions.
1: There's an interesting sub-story that like NASA's kind of undermining its entire claim for every other.
0: That's what I thought. I was like, I don't get it. So that one didn't fit. So I'm like, it's just, I don't understand the message there. So outside of the criticisms that you pointed out for CLD, I did think, well, this is definitely an outlier. I don't understand how that's really sustainable to have this one program where you're having this burden on it to have a market outside of just the NASA customer when that's all these other programs, including the same thing, I think at Ignition or subsequently, maybe it was the moon base announcement. We're talking about the lunar landers, which are being purchased as a service.
1: Yeah. Yeah. They said, like, we're going to double down on CLPS, which definitely has not really worked.
0: Yeah. Or I was thinking of service vehicles, too. Those are required, I think, if I'm not mistaken, that contract is like a services contract. In CLPS, too, you're right.
1: Pretty much everything.
0: So to me, I was like, well, that just seems weird. That, you know, that's not sustainable. So I did think that. And then the other thing, I think, you know, you pointed out that the critique was the business model, but I think it was deeper too. It was that you can't do what you say you're going to do. Yeah. You can't deliver what you say you're going to deliver when we want it. We don't trust you to deliver. We think there are a lot of technical things you haven't figured out yet, and you're not going to be able to build this thing and operate it the way that you say you are. So that was the thing that to me was the bigger critique outside of the business model. To me, the obvious answer, well, duh, NASA is the market.
1: Yeah.
0: The technical piece, I was like, well, that is an interesting critique. Because for one thing, that has a lot to do with the changing requirements and the funding piece. If you kind of have everyone on a starvation diet, I don't know how you can expect, and you're trying to have a lot of companies that they're all essentially begging for scraps. No, I don't think you're going to have something that really develops the way you want it to do. And then, I think the other side of that was that, if there is a technical challenge, I've heard the ECLS system mentioned a lot. So the environmental system and life support. So, okay, if that's really hard and NASA, you're like, we just don't think they've been able to figure it out, help them. But also, is it really, is it essentially the same stuff we're already using on the ISS? And if it's that hard, obviously some companies have figured it out because they're building human landing systems for the moon. So, and one of them is the same company that's trying to build.
1: Or have they?
0: It's all these things that it's all interrelated. But again, if it's, if you're critiquing one, I guess you're critiquing the other. But at the same time, if you're saying it's really hard, these companies can't figure out, but we know as NASA, help the companies. I think I kind of implied that in my article too, like just help them out. And then the other thing that I'm like, I didn't quite get was that there's no international market for this and that other countries just want to barter. I'm like, well, I guess that's true. But the way I understand it is that in a lot of cases, these companies are figuring out how to work within that system, meaning, okay, ESA, you don't want to pay us to do something commercially in our station or JAXA. But what you would do is maybe we'll have some infrastructure within Europe that can support European astronauts. We'll have cargo supply from a European company. So it's not necessarily just here's some money, operate this for us as a service. There are some like trades in there that allow that economic development piece to happen in these other countries. But it doesn't look like the regular barter mechanism that NASA has used before with the ISS. And it takes NASA out of the picture. So to me, it seemed like there were workable ways around that one too. So like just from a variety of angles, I looked at this decision and I thought, something just doesn't add up here. So it's less in my mind that NASA just something changed and more just that the pieces of the puzzle that NASA put together one way that led to the ignition announcement with all the feedback that they were getting from external stakeholders. They said, maybe we looked at it slightly wrong and let's try that again. And we're like, okay, got it. That makes sense. We maybe should stick with this. So to me, it wasn't that there was a lot of new information out there. It was just, sometimes I think when you look at a set of information and you want to, you can look at it one way and then you move the pieces around and you can look at it another way. And maybe you're like, oh, okay, that makes sense. But at the end, it's like, I'm not saying anyone can have a fully operating space station by the sunset of the ISS if we're looking at 2030.
1: Yeah.
0: I think we've gotten to this point and a lot of it has to do with the funding piece and the requirements that have kind of shifted. I'm not sure if anything could get, I'm worried about if we're not going to have anything after ISS deorbits, but if you switch now this drastically, you're delaying it more and it's probably going to cost more money. And I guess my analogy, I was thinking about this, my spouse and I, we've been like, I'm not even joking, like 5 years renovating this cabin in West Virginia. We put in a lot of time into it. It's been slow. We've changed our mind on a lot of things. But if we just decided now, we're like, let's just knock it down and build something new. That's going to be really expensive. And everything that we've done in the last 5 years basically goes out the window. And that it's probably going to take longer. So you could do that, but that's pretty drastic. And I don't think it's going to save you any money or any time.
1: I wonder, and this is just speculation, just to be clear, but if there was a, they were almost getting like too smart for themselves and saying like, well, this will make us happy with the Texas contingent to keep ISS going as long as possible through that alternative plan. And because there's a lot more money, there's a lot more institutional inertia, there's a lot more built-in coalition about just keeping ISS going because it's been a, roughly $4 billion program for almost 30 years, more than 30 years now. And I believe pretty deeply that the ISS will never end until there's a calamity because Congress will just never let it end. I mean, you saw this with Shuttle, right? That even after Shuttle only barely ended, they extended it and they kept wanting to extend it, even though it was clearly unsafe and they didn't have any need for it. And ISS, I think, is a very similar thing. Yeah, I wondered if they were thinking, you know, we just gotten
0: a couple more years.
1: Yeah, we've just gotten into a bunch of trouble with a 26 budget request that proposed to like stop rotating crews to ISS and stop doing all activities and science up there. Basically, maybe this is a way to kind of buy some goodwill. You know, I wonder if that was a factor in it. And they said, the CLD companies, they got some other contracts. They're smaller. It won't be as much of an issue. But I wonder if there was an aspect. I mean, just institutionally, NASA is also going to go what it knows with, right?
0: Yeah, and I mean, I kind of thought along those lines too. I think one thing to think about is that, you know, it rewind like a year ago, Johnson Space Center would have had Gateway, you know, around the moon. Now there's no Gateway.
1: Right.
0: Now if there's no ISS, what about those people that are working at Johnson? So I do see an impact to the NASA workforce. And
1: for sure. I mean, they're trying to take the money that they specifically gave to Gateway and do a completely different.
0: Right. So that to me, though, is not, that's not the fault of CLD. I just want to point that out.
1: Yeah. Oh, yeah. Exactly. Yes, that is true. Do you see broadly you've been in various aspects of government, your national security side, you worked for a member of Congress, you worked in private industry, and now you're working for a think tank. Do you see kind of a through line in terms of how non-space people see space activities like this, that how much do they depend on, or how do they cue in their decision? Because most people don't have degrees in, or, you know, with orbital mechanics, mathematics, or understand spectrum allocation, or, you know, the fact that you can't just, the space is anything but like sci-fi movies and you can just fly around wherever you want. How do you best engage with folks like that who don't have kind of a deep understanding of the domain that they're making decisions on?
0: Yeah, this is where the dogmatic belief sometimes is not helpful.
1: Mm-hmm.
0: But at the same time, sometimes it's the only thing that you can lean on. And what I mean is that, you know, if outside the economic benefits, which there are, including in things that don't have government as a customer like SATCOM,
1: mm-hmm.
0: there are national security benefits, which I talk about. Then I go back to things that I kind of the science piece, and I kind of group that in with the prestige and national honor. So in some ways, I'm talking about it in a way that I would be talking about watching the Olympics and a U.S. team win the Olympics. We should do it because it's important for our country. But at the same time, the Olympics are something that brings everyone together in a way that I think it kind of speaks to the come together, we compete, and we all want to kind of be part of something together as a planet, and all the countries get together and We all enjoy the Olympics, even though it's a very competitive environment. So I guess space is kind of like that. I try to say that at the same time, we do have competition, but there is opportunities for cooperation. I think I often point to Apollo Soyuz in 1975. Mm-hmm. So, you know, looking at this vision of the future where we do have this competition between the U.S. and China in space, and potentially in a lot of different areas in space, including the moon. But at the same time, just thinking about a day when maybe we start with something like consultation today. I'm not saying we're ready for cooperation, but where countries do have a more collaborative way that they work together in space. And this is essentially captured in NASA's mission in legislation and statute. So like this dual mission to cooperate, but at the same time compete and be a leader. I guess I talk about it in that sense that, you know, the U.S. has always been, you know, a dominant force in the world for 250 years. And that, you know, I expect for that to continue into space. And it's so different than any other activity or domain that we've engaged in. But I think the costs are what really is kind of going back to why we need to really think about why we're in LEO. It's just that costs money.
1: Yeah.
0: And it does. It is very hard to tie that in, that cost, when you're talking about this broader narrative of what the government should be spending money on. So I do find that very difficult to try to tie that together. Science and research, I think it's the same thing in general, but that's where I say this is really just it's the seed, it's the fuel that powers everything that has made America successful over 250 years. And that mm-hmm. without that investment from the government, no one else is going to do that. And we won't see the effects next year or 5 years from now, but we will in 10 and 15 and 20 years when we didn't make those investments today. So I do think there is a way to get beyond that dogma a bit, but it's hard. Yeah. I mean, I'm assuming you probably find that true. You've been doing this a very long time.
1: It absolutely is. And I think what it is, I've kind of gone back and forth, but I do think that developing dogma's obviously got a lot of connotations to it that aren't great, but just in terms of a leaning into the more experiential, or I've been talking about the sublime, and just like it's a way to access the sublime and do something kind of that does, as you said, feel good or inspiring. And that's actually, I think, a real social need, particularly right now. Unifying things are incredible, important social need about binding a society together. Apollo, there's a great article about Apollo as a civic religion. right? And it's not something you pray to or worship, but there's a reverence you hold, and it's part of a common story that a culture and a society tells itself. Space is perfect for that. But yeah, good luck. I mean, and it's not even so much, you don't have to convince everybody. I think that you found particularly a lot with space as well, is that you just have to convince enough people to push on it. You don't need to get 90% buy-in, right? You just need a couple of people in the right places, because there's usually not a ton of opposition. It's more about the effort to push it forward and who's going to be going to bat for it that I think makes that the most difference. And so in that sense, you can kind of find converts and you know, who will, you know, proselytize where you did to go full in on the language.
0: Yeah, it is a story. It's an inspirational story. It's a story about cooperation, unity. I do think, though, it's a yin, the yang to that is it is a story about competition.
1: Do you think the competition is what is driving it all right now? Is it purely China? But only it seems like in human spaceflight, is that a strong enough narrative? Have you seen that shift in the last 5 to 10 years? Because I feel like I have.
0: Well, I think, you know, when
1: you testified on this just last year.
0: Yeah, when George W. Bush talked about going back to the moon, I don't think anyone was thinking of that in terms of a competition with China at the time.
1: That's right.
0: What do we do now? We just said, you know, we're coming off the Columbia disaster.
1: Yeah.
0: Things have changed. So in some ways, I guess the case is a little easier to be made, like it could have been in the 1960s. You know, would we have landed on the moon in 1969 if we weren't in the geopolitical competition we were in with the Soviet Union? I don't see any chance.
1: No.
0: And really the kind of space investment from government and even in missiles really atrophied right after the end of World War II. Mm-hmm. Why do we even need any of this technology? And it really only took off again in the 50s. So you could see outside of that competition, really the justification, just the raison d'etre, kind of goes away. So in some ways, that competition does help see why it's important. But I think I don't want to put words in your mouth, but to both of our points, I think kind of always that consistent undercurrent that we should not forget about is that more inspirational side where, you know, this is something that we're doing for humanity. And it's not something that is just, even though competition is a part of it, it's not just a competition where you have winners and losers.
1: What are you looking for next in the CLD world now that NASA's kind of backtracked a little bit? What needs to happen for this to be successful?
0: So the House Appropriations, the subcommittee that funds NASA, Commerce, Justice, and Science, they've put out a marker, $400 million for CLD. There's been some public chatter from the companies, the vendors, who say that's good. That could support 2 commercial space stations. Okay, let's see if that happens. So to me, that's just 2027. We're still going to have 2028, 2029. I want to see what happens with some of these tests of maybe incremental capabilities. A lot of the companies had kind of an idea of what the first phase would look like. And then we have more of a free-flying space station. So that all should happen pretty soon. You know, things that I don't know how it will impact this, things like we still have an operational Starship. I'm pretty sure at least one of the vendors' architectures, assuming there's a Starship. I don't know how much the New Glenn was baked into this. Yeah. Maybe. It could certainly affect Blue's plans. If there are technical challenges associated with some of the systems that would be needed, how much is NASA willing to help a lot of vendors who maybe haven't won the contracts yet, but maybe need that help to kind of get to where they could? So this is where I don't know exactly how that's going to play out. But I would hope that there is a willingness to try from NASA's standpoint to help as many companies as they can mature these technologies to have an operational system. But I think in the end it will come down to, can NASA afford more than one commercial space station? One thing I just want to throw out here is, does NASA need 2 Cadillac human rated space stations? Does it need just one that maybe is rated to NASA standards, similar to the ISS, where you could have that continuous presence, that heartbeat, and they, another that maybe is somehow used only more sporadically, but still could house humans for a bit of time, not all the time, but maybe that's where you have more of the experiments. So kind of you're trying to have the 2, well, we want humans to be able to be there a lot of the time. Also recognizing that a lot of things could happen without humans there all the time.
1: Right.
0: So you're trying to do both. So one could be more expensive than the other. You know, I have the Honda Civic. I also have the BMW X5, and I don't use them for the same purpose, but I have both. I don't have 2 X5s. I can't afford it. I actually don't have either of those type of cars. I just, I have a 20-year-old car. Just but, you know, in that theoretical case, you know, I could see a scenario where, but again, that's going to require a little bit of out-of-the-box thinking to do this in a way that fits the budget. And I think the big thing is, though, to get to what I just said, you really have to figure out what are those your requirements. And if you change them too much, you're going to get to the same problem we just had over the last 2 months. You've made it hard for the vendors to build what you say you want. And in the end, NASA's going to have to pick who it wants to pay. I think that's going to be a hard thing, too.
1: And again, I think just even I'd say more fundamentally, just what exactly do you want to do? And I keep going back to that beyond the intent. If you can't clarify that, if it's not easy to say that, that tells you something about why and how effective we can do this. And I like your idea, though, of like, or maybe we have two Civics and we just try, we have a continuous heartbeat because we're just going back from one to the other, you know, we're launching to one and then one goes down.
0: Yeah.
1: You know, we have another crew to the other one. But you're right. That probably introduced all sorts of complexities about what happens in the interim period. Though I guess we've got some Soviet stations.
0: Who you pick is going to be a bit, because right now there are four companies or groups of companies doing this. And you know, for a variety of reasons, the U.S. government has a hard time picking. And I think it doesn't like to be perceived as picking the winner. But that's kind of what's going to have to happen now. You know, I guess I just look back, just one quick historical analogy. World War One, the U.S. government needed, I think it was like a turbo supercharged engine for airplanes. They knew the French could build it. We couldn't build one. They just literally went to, they said, oh, this company, General Electric, which made, it was Thomas Edison's power company. They made turbines, gas turbines for power. Maybe they can figure it out. Hey, guys, hi, can you do this? Sure, we'll try. But like, I just don't see that. We just don't like to do that anymore. Like basically pick, I'm just going to pick, Axiom and Vast. We're just going to pick you. Sorry, Voyager. Sorry, Blue. We're just going to pick you. And you all guys are having a hard time. You have a little different ways you want to do it. We're just going to pick two. That's really hard for the U.S. government to do something like that today, even though I do feel like they're going to be confronted with that situation now.
1: Eventually they'll have to. Yeah. I mean, I don't think there will be the resources for that. Or maybe there'll be an economic downturn and suddenly some of that investment money dries up. It could also select
0: for
1: it, right? I mean, I think there's market cycle issues here and how well capitalized. I guess Blue is infinitely capitalized effectively as long as Jeff Bezos wants to.
0: They got their attention on other stuff right now.
1: Clearly.
0: And that's where they want to put it. And I think it's totally logical for them.
1: Yeah. All right. Well, if any of those things happen, Clayton, we'll have you back.
0: And great.
1: We'll check in on this. Where can people find you or your writings online?
0: Go to the CSIS website for the Aerospace Security Project and find me under staff.
1: We'll put a link there for folks, but you have you put out a lot of great content and interviews and other things. And I very much appreciate your insights. And again, I think it's rare and frustratingly rare to have people just say what they think, make good arguments in the space world, which is why working for think tanks is great. So I'm happy to have you.
0: You don't have to do anything. You just get to opine. It's not too bad. Try it sometime.
1: Clayton Swope, thank you so much. We will have you on again.
0: No, thanks, Casey. Good chatting.
1: We've reached the end of this month's episode of the Space Policy Edition of Planetary Radio. 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

Hello and welcome to the Space Policy edition of Planetary Radio. I'm Casey Dreyer, the Chief of Space Policy here at the Planetary Society, welcoming you to another episode that explores the processes and policies behind space exploration. This month, I had to talk about Artemis II, the first lunar mission that I got to experience in my lifetime as it happened, at least a lunar mission with humans. I think actually most people alive on Earth today had never experienced that as well. The mission itself went flawlessly. Well, maybe except for the toilet. But overall, the astronauts returned safely. The spacecraft performed as expected. And it opened up a new era of deep space exploration for humans. No longer are humans trapped in Earth orbit. Now, obviously, it's just the beginning. This was a test flight. The big missions will be coming down the line. Artemis 4 now will be the first attempted lunar landing, followed by regular, hopefully, access to the lunar surface and thereabouts going forward in the late 2020s. Artemis 2 was an interesting experience for me. Obviously, I have followed space very closely, far too closely compared to many people. But there was something about the experience of riding along with the astronauts themselves, seeing their interactions, their professionalism, their courage, their obvious fondness for each other. There were parts that were incredibly moving, like naming a crater after the late wife of Commander Reid Weissman. There were moments of pure joy. The pictures were stunning, despite, frankly, not having a ton of scientific value, but they were aesthetically astonishing. And I kept going back to this idea of why does it feel so different than looking at similar pictures or even better pictures, more scientifically productive and useful pictures provided by the Lunar Reconnaissance Orbiter or any number of lunar missions, robotic missions that have been to the similar area of space. Going down that pathway starts to get pretty heady. To help me unpack this in a productive and grounded way, someone who has a lot of expertise in thinking about meaning and value and formal definitions and logical progressions of such, I reached out to Rebecca Lowe. She is the philosophy senior fellow at the Mercatus Center at George Mason University. She's the host of multiple podcasts, including Working Definition, and a new one with another philosopher called The Street Porter and the Philosopher. She writes a Substack called The Ends Don't Justify the Means. And she has been on the show before in one of my most enjoyable past episodes. She is an incredible and insightful thinker, very well read, obviously, with her background in philosophy, and very interested in this interplay of value and meaning and human relationship to space exploration itself. So she joins me on this episode to unpack, in a sense, the value, the ways in which we assess value from Artemis II, the ways in which Artemis II means something maybe even bigger than itself. And again, even if the scientific value is modest, which I think it is, that the mission itself has value far beyond that. Before we get to that discussion, I need to make sure that you know the Planetary Society, my organization, the organization that produces this show, is a public member organization. It is funded by small donors across the world. We don't answer to large aerospace corporations. We don't answer to government. We don't take government funding, which has been incredibly important for our policy and advocacy work over the last few years. But just in broad sense, we represent people who love space science and people who love space exploration. We do our job every day, particularly here in the policy and advocacy program, working in places like Washington, D.C., running things like our Day of Action, which just brought more than 130 people on their own dime and on their own time to Washington, D.C. in order to promote and advocate against cuts to NASA and space science. And it depends and actually requires the independence provided by small donors, hopefully like you, but if not like you, not you yet.
please consider joining. 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
1: Thanks so much for having me back.
0: We both watched, followed quite closely, Artemis 2. And we were talking the other day, and you told me kind of a delightful story about the, I believe, the launch of Artemis 2 and how you experienced that, but also kind of built out and brought a number of people around it who may not have known it was happening. Tell us that story.
1: Yeah, so I was at, I'm going to say the pub, it was in a bar because I'm in America. With some of my friends on a Wednesday afternoon, we have the philosophy working group that I run that caters where I work. And I've instituted this norm that as English people do and also as philosophers do, after the philosophy session, we go to the pub to talk about philosophy. One of my fellow philosophers suggested we go to a new bar. And I was like, well, the only condition on this is there has to obviously be a television because our time at the bar is going to coincide with launch. And he said, yeah, don't worry, I've been there before. There's loads of big TVs. It'll be perfect. So we got to the bar. There's a group of us, the philosophers. And the sports are playing. Because as you know, in American bars, they play sports, multiple sports. Even if you're in a hotel bar or wherever you are, any bar has sports playing. And we said to the guy who came over to, you know, so we could order our drinks, hey, is it okay to put on the Artemis launch? And he said, oh, no, we don't play news channels here. We have a policy against it. So we had about 45 minutes to try to persuade this guy that he should put the launch on the TV. We all had our laptops out watching it. Finally, he agreed. You guys can watch it for the last 3 minutes. But of course, it wasn't just us guys. It was everyone else. And it was very exciting and it was a lovely moment. And the bar guy himself watched it too. So that was nice. But it was funny to me that it took some persuasion.
0: It makes you wonder what he thought it was when he was worried about showing news. It's a rocket launch. It's not a statement necessarily beyond that, or maybe it is to some people.
1: I agree. I think it, my guess is they just have a blanket ban on news channels per se. But I agree. This seems to me very reductive. And hopefully, maybe, who knows, maybe there's going to be a change of policy. We'll go back next time.
0: No news unless it's a rocket launch. So you can count with that. I mean, that really seems to sum up Artemis 2 quite a bit. I mean, a colleague of mine was at Cape Canaveral and did interviews on the, you know, on the streets, you know, kind of just around NASA Center. And even people around there didn't know necessarily that Artemis was happening. I thought it was fascinating that more people watched the landing, the return, splashdown, I should say, than the launch itself. And that suggests to me that it was, you know, obviously it was happening over the course of like 10 days and it was in the news a lot. But it feels like there's something deeper going on. And this is what I'm really interested in exploring with you about how the society's relationship to the idea may have changed during those 10 days, that something that was not even maybe feasible became real and immediate in a way that was almost to be dismissed before. To experience that myself and to feel like my own relationship with this. Looking back at Artemis 2 now that we have kind of the benefit of that, it was a successful mission, they all got back safely. Let's even before I get into my experience, what was your experience then beyond that as someone who has been, you know, involved in space or like followed space, talks about, thinks about space quite a bit. What was it like to watch that as a living person?
1: I thought it was amazing. I mean, just on an aesthetic level, I thought it was incredibly beautiful. I thought that about the splashdown and the launch. The splashdown in particular, actually, there were these very iconic moments, I think, of it hurtling. First of all, hurtling towards a very, very kind of beautiful, almost monochrome image. And then suddenly the blue with the beautiful colors of the parachutes. I think you could see those becoming sort of art objects in themselves. So there's this great aesthetic benefit of both of these things. I think also, and I think this may possibly, if I could posit some kind of simplistic answer to your question around why did more people watch the splashdown, I do wonder if there was a kind of over-heightened sense of anxiety from some people about the launch. I mean, launch, people think, oh, the launch is very dangerous. Maybe people had memories of Challenger Columbia. Maybe they were anxious. I certainly saw quite a lot of chat. I mean, I don't know, the science guy on one of my, you know, group chats, it's all about the WhatsApp group chats, was warning everybody, oh, you know, the private sector's involved, there's less security than there were in NASA days, it might all go wrong.

0: And then it didn't go wrong. In fact, it all went really, really well. So maybe there's also just a sense of, I don't want to watch something horrible. I do think that's an overly simplistic understanding. And I also agree with you. I mean, I think you were implying there is just a sense of interest building over that period of time. There's an interesting thing to be said, though, because the counter to the idea of the launch being more dangerous, and we can, you know, there will be empirical answers to whether it is or not. That's not the thing I'm saying, but the perception it's more dangerous is, of course, that it's also more exciting on some level.
1: Yeah.
0: So then you think, if the interest had been at the level that it was for the splashdown and that was the launch, would you have had even more viewers? I think there are these interesting, I mean, again, these are broadly empirical questions, not ones for philosophers to answer. But I think my guess is there is probably some complicated psychological stuff going on, as well as just a pure lack of information, knowledge, which is, to my mind, very, very sad. That said, one final thing I would say, I read a piece in the New York Times a couple of days before the launch, which reported on sort of looking back over kind of polling data over the decades.
1: I was quoted in that piece, I believe.
0: I think you were. I saw you. And it was quite interesting to see that the only month where Americans, at least according to this data, thought that taxpayer spend on NASA was worthwhile was the very month in which Neil Armstrong set foot on the moon. And then it was, what was it, like 51% or 53%?
1: Barely more than half, huh?
0: Right. So I do think possibly, I mean, we're talking relatively, but at the same time, it may be the case that people overstate interest in this stuff back in the day too.
1: Oh, for sure. I mean, I think that's work by Roger Launius, looking at the public opinions of Apollo over time. And his whole conclusion is that it was not that popular. It was a bit more complex than what I just said. People liked it, but they didn't think it was worth it. And that's that key question, was it worth it? And so when Nixon was wound down the program in the early 70s, he was in step with public opinion. That was, people weren't eager to keep spending at that level, you know, roughly $45 billion a year adjusted for inflation. You know, NASA spent over $300 billion in 12 years to do Apollo the first time. And Apollo didn't reach this kind of broad, I mean, you also had the classic Gil Hotzkeron, you know, got a piece of Whitey on the Moon, and you had obviously a lot of mixed feelings, and culture had certainly changed a lot between 1961 and 1969 in the United States. And that's what I think is actually really key for my experience, where I was born after that, like you were, like actually most people alive right now. And you can look at some of this polling data that Roger Launius has put together, and most people for decades had kind of a mixed view of Apollo, whether it was worth it. Not until the mid-1990s, when suddenly there was this step function jump in public opinion. And there's no good explanation except for that's when the movie Apollo 13 came out. And it's like, I think you can actually like pinpoint that moment when Apollo moved from experience into myth, right? It moved like firmly into the era of history and myth, and it became romanticized. That's when we were a country, damn it. You know, like that's when we could do things. That's when John Kennedy like stood before and said, we will go to the moon, and never mind those other things that he talked about. Like, we were going to the moon, and by God, we did it. And it became, I think that's how I experienced Apollo growing up. And that's how I think most people have seen it now at this age, which has its pitfalls, because then when you try to recreate this perceived golden era of history, you succumb and you ignore the messiness of it, I think. And you are trying to now replicate something through maybe nostalgic pursuit rather than acknowledging the messy difficulties of actually making it work.
0: It may just also be easier to kind of post hoc justify something when the cost isn't earned.
1: So, when someone else has paid it, past tense.
0: That's right.
1: Already. True. Yeah, I mean, because that was at the time, Apollo at the time, I mean, the U.S. was not running any kind of significant budget deficit back then. So Apollo was paid for in very much a way this current program is not.
0: Right. I mean, that's a kind of general problem at the moment.
1: Indeed.
0: Putting burdens on future generations. Yeah.
1: But to that point, when I witnessed Artemis 2 and when I was watching it, so I was actually commentating on TV for it, and I was convinced it would just not launch because I was there for the first attempt for Artemis 1. It didn't launch for months, and I just almost didn't believe it could happen. And so that was the experience for me, was actually having something rooted in myth, basically, and this ideal that we could never achieve again suddenly happened in front of me. And
0: do you think there's also something to be said for now our ease of access to watch these things?
1: Yeah.
0: You can watch rocket launches all the time, and therefore, you know, the ordinary person on the street, or at least the sufficiently ordinary person who's also into watching rocket launches, knows how often they have to be delayed. Whereas in the past, it would only be the really big things. And, you know, there's also then questions about iterative stuff and all kinds of different approaches. But when you can watch all of the things, including the things where it seems much less likely for it to happen because, you know, for various reasons, then your expectation just isn't as high.
1: Very possible. I mean, it depends kind of what your engagement to with the space program is. I'm, you know, a freak out liar, like, you know, and probably most people who listen to the show compared to the average person on the street. But, you know, I felt like there's been, and maybe you've encountered this over the years, there's like a certain type of person who's almost been like personally insulted by the lack of moon trips, you know, in their lifetime since Apollo. Like, you promised me, you know, a moon base, you know, 50 years ago, damn it. And we still don't have it. And they become so pissed off about it. And this idea that this can't happen, right? That there's just no way this can't, without something radical changing, which is kind of leads into the future of this. It's interesting, actually, that your friend said that the private space involved. This is like the last echo of like classic aerospace contracting. This is Lockheed Boeing all the way, kind of a mission, and kind of like their big swan song in a way, right? That they pulled this off. It worked really well. Very expensive, kind of boutique spacecraft that they'd made here. But this idea that NASA can't do it, that the moon was always forever out of reach, almost, I think, played into my experience of watching it, which is like, this almost can't work anymore. And I think that's almost goes back to maybe the main topic here is, but what is the value of this mission and how do we measure that type of value, and hopefully leveraging some of your philosophical tools of value definition to play here. But it almost, I think it like reasserted a certain amount of capability. And I wonder, particularly within NASA itself, did you experience any of that too? Did you have a kind of cynical streak when it comes to like the application of space exploration from your engagement with it?
0: I mean, that's a great question. I am the eternal optimist about absolutely everything. I just have a very optimistic personality. I think it's something I'm very lucky about. I don't think it's something I've generated in myself. Although I do try to do things to maintain it. Like, I live in America rather than England. Everyone is cynical in England. So I think I'm probably less likely than other people to go into watching something like that, assuming it's not going to happen, even though I'm aware of the stats and things. And thinking about the weather and all of those, you know, kind of unfixable matters. I would say, so one thing I was thinking about in terms of the difference today from our discussion last time is we talked about this in a very abstract sense, didn't we, in terms of space exploration, certainly human space exploration. And now here we are on the other side and it's happening again. Mm-hmm. That's just a banal point. But I think it gives us the opportunity to kind of apply or have some particular example to it. To think about. So last time we talked in the abstract about things like space exploration, furthering human knowledge, things like, and of course this isn't to deny that there has been space exploration happening in between the Apollo era and now. Of course it's been happening. In fact, you know, we've sent off a load of probes. We've had a load of robots up there doing very exciting things.
1: That's my bag.
0: That's right. Which indeed increased human knowledge on Earth. Yeah. But some of the other things we talked about, so for instance, experience, the opportunity for humans to actually be there and experience things. Yeah. We're back fresh into that. And that's very, very exciting, I think. It's a new kind of, it's, you know, experiential knowledge, different kind of knowledge. Now we have better video footage. People can follow it along much more clearly. I was reminded of this very beautiful thing you said in the last podcast where you talked about the importance of vision in the sense of being able to see stuff up in the sky. And I think there's a kind of derived sense in which that is enhanced by new kind of camera technology. And I mean, now you can watch every little bit from every little angle.
1: Yeah.
0: Of course, that's contrasted with the quite blurry iPhone footage that everyone has been sharing. But you know what it's like when you watch a launch online these days, you get all these different angles. You can see it from inside the machine. Mm-hmm. I mean, it's very, very exciting. And this kind of on-the-spot access all across the world, even if you're on your laptop in the bar because the guy won't put it on the TV, is just entirely different from the Apollo age in a very, very immediate sense.
1: The immediacy, absolutely. I think that's like a huge difference. The Earthrise photo from Apollo 8, no one saw that until after they'd gotten back and 2 weeks later after they developed the film. Right? It was weeks.
0: And it's only recently that a lot of those things have been taken out of the deep freeze.
1: Yeah.
0: Those photographs. I mean, I love the photo books and some of those glorious pictures, not, you know, from right across the earlier NASA missions. But a lot of them had just been sitting there. I mean, thank God they preserved them.
1: Right.
0: But whereas now, you don't have to go through all of those processes. You literally have it beamed onto your phone.
1: You're like swiping with your thumb. That's and like, you're like, okay, this, someone doing something silly. And then like, view of the Earth from the moon. Okay, go. You know, it's just like, does that almost like cheapen it though? Like, I mean, it kind of like pulls it into this the stream of feed of overstimulation.
0: Yeah, makes it ordinary. I mean, there's a wonderful way though in which that's become ordinary. I mean, what astonishing progress we've made for that to be something banal.
1: Yeah,
0: isn't that
1: what
0: isn't
1: a luxury? Ultimate luxury.
0: Incredible.
1: Yeah.
0: Yeah.
1: I also thought the video of inside the capsule. I mean, that's we got so much more. You know, again, we would see these TV broadcast from Apollo, but this is like low, you know, quality video, brief moments broadcast on TV. And here where it's almost like a stream, you could just follow along. You could stream into Mission Control like that. That immediacy was incredible. And the openness was incredible. And I think it also contrasted to me the fundamental value of a public program.
0: Yeah.
1: With it, more of this idea of like, please pay attention to it. Like here, take it, everything. We are giving it to you. Just pay attention to look what we're doing versus the private aspect of space, which is public to the degree that it's relevant to their bottom line, right? That it's good for their interests. And the moment it's not, they won't do it because they have no public desire or ownership or responsibility to serve that.
0: Yeah, I like that. I think, for instance, I mean, I have quite strong views, for instance, that state actors have very particular obligations to be transparent. I think programs funded by the taxpayer, there is an obligation not just to inform the taxpayer about what's going on, but to enable the taxpayer to feel involved when it's something like this. I feel like there are these extra obligations around, you know, education, around sharing, around not just in terms of holding state actors to account, but in terms of enabling the kind of sharing of the benefits. There are massive, you know, positive externalities to be taken from this. And if part of the justification for doing this is to further human knowledge, which I think is an easy part of the argument to make, then some obligations come from that.
1: Even watching them try to fix a broken toilet. I mean, like that level of like mundane and certainly not like what they want. That was like what half of some of the press.
0: That gets the kids into thinking about engineering and good times.
1: But just, I mean, but that's like part of that honesty with it, right? That
0: the normality kind of again. I mean, what an amazing thing. I mean, you spoke about, you know, feeling, and I think I share this too, there's a sense in which people who grew up when we did might feel a little shortchanged that we didn't get to be, you know, going off to the space hotel or in the flying cars. Mm-hmm. But all of a sudden, here we are, and this stuff has become normal. This stuff has become banal, and we can joke about it, and we can see the ins and outs, and we can follow it. And I mean, we're there, aren't we? I mean, how astonishing is that,
1: that
0: thing can become normal?
1: Yeah, I had that moment where it broke out of, or kind of maybe broke through in my brain when I saw the conversation between the Artemis II crew and the ISS crew.
0: Yeah.
1: And a space station crew is talking to a Moon Voyager crew. Yeah, it's just like something just sounds so incredible about that. And the astronauts themselves were like, they could not get over it. They were so excited to be doing that. But then the point of conversation was the most like, hey, how's the green beans? Like, do you have the same spicy green beans we do? And it's like, it was like that contrast of the banal with the like the incredible, which I guess is the essence of human spaceflight, right? Just it's the simultaneously most exciting and boring thing to do, particularly if you're just sitting and like, you know, floating around. We're not floating around, but like waiting to go float around. That was just a remarkable moment. And that's what really got me thinking again, what the value of this mission was. I have, you know, reflected on, you know, the pictures that they've taken. And I think you brought up the aesthetic sense of them is really spectacular. And I think like most people love seeing those pictures and love seeing pictures of people themselves. But it's not even, as you said, that with the iPhone images, like that's kind of a blurry iPhone video. And it was the value of that wasn't even the aesthetic sense. It was the almost the unifying, or everyone knows what it's like to shoot a bad iPhone video. That's right.
0: Shared experience enables you to have some kind of access, kind of drive access to their experience there.
1: Why does it seem so critical that humans are, in a sense, witnessing this event rather than getting the same thing from a robotic spacecraft? Like, why does that feel so differently? Are there tools, like this is kind of why I wanted to investigate, are there philosophical tools that allow this kind of personal connection or projection or shared experience because there's another soul basically experiencing something out there?
0: I think it's a question that has quite broad application value at the moment in terms of emerging technology more generally. So I'm quite interested in this question about the difference, for instance, between a poem that has been written by AI and a poem that's been written by a human. And I think it speaks to the same kind of thing, which is, I think we have a natural interest in things that other members of our species do, right? So if a human being does something amazing, there might be some sense in which it furthers our aspirations. Maybe we feel some sense of pride. We see it as a human achievement. And I think that's the case when humans go into space. And they're all kinds of interesting, and you can also have quite cynical takes on how this can be used politically. So that's point one. Point two, I think, beyond that, is something like, it might tell us something particular about the kinds of things we are as creatures. So again, to use the analogy of the human poem and the AI poem, I wrote something on my Substack recently about, I'm very, very interested in reading AI poetry. I think it could be very good poetry. But my assumption is there will remain demand for human poetry, not just because of this idea of it's something, some kind of sense of derived achievement or something, but because creating art objects is done in some particular way by humans. There's some sense of intention, which I think you implied. There's some sense of expressing something about what it is to be human. So it doesn't just represent achievement, it also represents something like the human experience, something like that. And I think art objects are a good example of this. Because if you take a poem, for instance, it can be intense, it can be romantic, it can be expressive, it can be all of these things. I think it summarizes human capacities quite well. But similarly, I think when people achieve things like going to new places, learning new knowledge, that just means something very specific in a way in which a robot doing it doesn't.
1: Mm-hmm. Yeah, it's almost some sort of animate perspective where you need the idea of I'm going to just return to this idea of the soul for whatever that, just as a placeholder for kind of roughly what that means. But you need to know that a soul is on the other end of that in order to apply value almost, and meaning that it's trying to say anything. And that's interesting you bring that up with, I think, the AI poetry. I'll have to read your piece, but that's a really interesting comparison, because reading AI writing or novels or an AI essay, I would never seek out an essay to read the reading I do of AI text is purely extractive. What's the information I'm getting out of this?
0: Exactly.
1: And I've thought about this too at much more superficial level, of course, but this idea that it because there's nothing it can say, because there's no, I mean, I guess this is what the debate now is, the Nagelish kind of, is it something to be that AI
0: but even
1: or not?
0: If there were something it would be to be an AI, it would not be the same thing that it is to be a human. So the AI can't experience what it's like to be a human. Therefore, the AI writing about human experience is lacking in something. I mean, my personal view is there is nothing it's like to be AI.
1: Yeah.
0: I don't even think it's a particular thing. I have these niche philosophical views about it. So if there's not even a thing it's like to be AI, there certainly isn't a thing it's like for an AI to be a human. But you don't even need to go that far. You can just say, even if there were such a thing as to be AI, it's not the same as the thing it is to be human. We have a particular interest in humans speaking to the human experience. Mm-hmm. So I think you can make a similar analogous move, which is something like, look, one of the benefits of sending a spacecraft into space is that we can derive new knowledge, right? Mm-hmm. So we can learn stuff about whether there are shrimpy things on the moons of Saturn. That's very important for us to know that. We might learn things which enable us to make new medical advances. So knowledge can be furthered. Similarly, when humans go into space, knowledge can be furthered. There might be different kinds of knowledge that can be furthered. Maybe you learn some things about the human body in space that you couldn't learn from just the spacecraft. But then there's this extra element, which is the experiential element.
1: Yeah.
0: And I think that's very important. And yes, you're absolutely right. It speaks to this kind of phenomenological sense of consciousness, this sense of there being something it's like to be Casey, there being
1: God forbid
0: this kind of internal introspective power, this idea that it's not just that stuff happens to us, but we're aware of it. And it's a whole extra world. It's a whole extra thing. And we could talk about that in terms of the distinction between gaining knowledge from the spacecraft, collecting information, and actually experiencing the thing. And yeah, the problem then comes, of course, that us here on Earth, we can only derive that value from the astronauts. Although, like you say, we have new ways of accessing kind of what it's like in the sense of seeing the footage. But it's the, at least it's the kind of thing like us that's doing it, and they can come and they can report and give testimony to it.
1: Yeah.
0: And
1: that's
0: I
1: kind of chose the word witness, right? That they're they're almost coming back. I have gone and crossed the threshold into the heavens. I have seen the Earth from 200,000 miles above. We can see pictures of that, but there's something fundamentally compelling about, ironically, about someone using their words to tell you that based on their experience beyond just seeing the same shared picture. And I can't, I don't know why that is. That's why that's like, I can't put my finger on exactly why that is. And I'm sure other people have thought about that to more depth than I have.
0: I think it may speak again to something like the special qualities of human created art. Mm-hmm. I mean, I've recently got to know through you, thanks, this fantastic space photographer, Michael Saluri. Mm-hmm. I think he has convinced me, not that I really needed convincing, but I have extra reasons from, you know, talking with him, from looking at his wonderful photographs, of the kind of the special sense in which space gives us access to beauty. Mm-hmm. I think as human beings, we have an interest in beauty. I'm interested philosophically in what beauty is and what the truths of beauty are and those kinds of things. But it seems to me there's just a sufficient reason to go into space to explore the beauty of space. Mm-hmm. Probably going to be harder to persuade people to put up their 15 cents a day or whatever it is we talked about last time for those reasons. But it does seem like nonetheless it's a separate reason aside from the kind of epistemological reasons or the experiential reasons. It's a whole domain. And you might get onto this when you also think about things like music, why music is valuable, this kind of aesthetic type of argument as something special. And again, that's something that the human, that, you know, the spacecraft can't experience beauty. The spacecraft can't benefit from beauty, whereas the humans can. And yes, you're right. They can then come and tell us about it. And that in itself can be beautiful too. The writing can be beautiful. Mm-hmm. That can be one of the points of value about their reportage, that it can have a kind of beauty, and it's a new kind of beauty. It's a new kind of beauty just purely in the sense that nobody has been there before, or at least pretty soon they'll be going to places where nobody's been before. In fact, they did go places this time, but you know what I'm saying. I mean, there's the possibility of not just the writing being beautiful, but it reporting on new kinds of beautiful things. Mm-hmm. This is a kind of slightly airy-fairy philosopher's argument, but I do think it's underexplored, and I think people like Michael with his wonderful photographs can help us to appreciate that and the importance as human beings of being able to access beauty.
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3: Greetings, Bill Nye here, Chief Ambassador of the Planetary Society. 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That victory, that was you. But the fight isn't over. 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And together we can carry on, keep exploring, and change the world. Thank you.
1: What happens then when that separation is the same picture taken by a robotic spacecraft? It's still, you know, someone, human hands still planned that observation. Yeah. Human brains still look at the same. I mean, they're not seeing the same thing. They're seeing electronic representation of photons that were captured on a CCD. There's just one step missing, right? There's on the immediate receiving end and the immediate, I guess maybe the intent, the immediate intent. Yeah. It's like mediated by a few steps of just, but I mean, functionally, it's the same, right? And there are I don't think we're not saying there are incredibly beautiful pictures taken by robotic spacecraft. And again, that's the I trade that's my part and parcel of like trading and what I do. But as you're saying, though, that there, this is what I'm trying to understand. Why is having a human there seemingly add value? And is it that they are the implied risk that they themselves have put in creates a sense of meaning because they are, you know, how the difficulty itself of putting them there? Is it something about the immediate intent with the flaws inherent in it, right? Because the pictures themselves that come back from Artemis II astronauts, they're not as good in terms of the scientific, the epistemological value of Artemis II is not much. And to the extent that there is, it's primarily, you know, tautological. It's itself like it tells you more about humans going into deep space. So humans can go into deep space more, or it gives you these bigger kind of perception pictures of the moon, but the moon is already well mapped, right? They're not revealing anything new. And if you zoom into those pictures, you see that they're a little blurry because unlike robotic spacecraft, they can't slew their camera perfectly to offset their rotational or their horizontal motion relative to the target. But yet, there still seems like the experience of watching that, like it surprised me how moved I was at that experience, despite all of the lacking of this broader kind of epistemological benefit that we always talk about. There's no, you know, they're not doing something for the first time, right? That they're redoing something. And this is where I keep going back again, like, because it was four souls on the end of that were behind the camera. And I don't know why that feels that way to me.
0: So I think a couple of ideas. One is something, and I think you put this nicely, it's to do with the risk, or it's to do with the particular achievement, to do with the fact that humans managed to do this thing. The problem with that, though, is that you should feel that regardless of how beautiful the photograph is, yeah. I think. Or at least you can separate it out. I think there's maybe something to be said, and you said about intention. To my mind, it's not just about the output, it's about the inputs as well. So, you know, the robotic arm might have taken the exact same photograph. In fact, maybe the robotic arm just took a billion photographs and this one, the AI selected it as the one that's going to be most appealing to human eyes or something like that. But then that misses the sense that some particular person thought, I found that beautiful, or I found that interesting, or I found that important, and bid on it. They picked it. They made a choice. Now, of course, you're going to again get the problem. You're going to say, oh, but Rebecca, sometimes the greatest photographs are taken by accident. Or they just do the shutter speed thing and they take thousands of pictures and they happen to catch the one where, I don't know, the person catches baseball or whatever it is. But I do think usually when we're thinking about the value of particular art objects, whether it's photographs or paintings, we tend to find it hard to separate that out from the intentions of the artist. Now, people who are interested in aesthetics debate about this stuff all the time, the role that intention plays. But I think at least on an ordinary account, people do care about that stuff. They still care that it was, you know, Da Vinci that painted The Last Supper in the same way that they care that their favorite, you know, op-ed columnist wrote the piece. Mm-hmm. You can give them 1,000 pieces in the words of that columnist. My assumption is the demand will retain for the particular person doing the particular thing. And I think this comes back to this point that you made about intention. It's somebody making some choices, being deliberate about it, picking something out. And we, aside from anything else, that just, we relate to it. We all have time cost. We do this instead of this, or we do this instead of that. And we vote on things, we make choices about things. And it matters when we talk to other humans about how they make those choices, why they make those choices. And in the creation of a photograph, we want to say to the photographer, you know, why did you take that particular photograph? Or what were the circumstances in which you were able to do that thing? And, you know, with the robot, there is no thing to give you reasons. We care about reasons. There is no thing to give you explanations, to give you justifications.
1: But still with the robot, the team has told the robot. I mean, there is intention. Yeah. There are justifications, right? It's just mediated through that robot.
0: No, this is a great point. And to be honest, I think one of the most interesting questions about, certainly about AI art creation, is this point about collaboration. So it's not the neat distinction between Casey paints the picture and AI creates the picture. It's what happens if Casey uses the AI in his creation of the picture. And then, you know, what is the point past which we lose that interest, or what is the point past which maybe we want to say that our evaluation of it changes? I think these are much more complicated. And my assumption is a lot of what we're going to at least for now, while we're relatively new in thinking about these things, a lot of our judgment is probably going to weigh on the level of which you have intended something. So if you think, I don't know, another analogy, think back to when composers in the 20th century, so it's a niche example, were experimenting with 12-tone music. So this is the idea that you kind of shake up all of the semitones and then you create scale and you make music out of that. Think about the distinction of example one, in which you get some randomizer to create mm-hmm. that scale. But then the composer uses that scale and fully composes the piece themselves, right? And then example two, on which they just press a button and the whole thing is generated. So they're still pressing the button. Maybe they even say, I want the piece to be 12 minutes long. Or maybe they even say, I want it to express this thing. It seems to me like, you know, the work has gone in, the intention has gone in, the thinking, the reasons, all of this stuff. It's just so much more deep in example one. Mm-hmm. So the difference between the person having created the robot and clicking the button, not being there to experience it, not being there to feel it, not being there to be taken by the moment and think, oh my God, that's so beautiful. I want to share it with other people, or I want to put it down in this moment. I just think there's a whole realm of stuff that is missing. Of course, the outputs might be identical, mm-hmm. but I think we care about that stuff as humans. Whether we should or not is an interesting philosophical question. Right.
1: This isn't necessarily an endorsement of that. Are we basically saying here that experience has an intrinsic value?
0: I think experience is something special to living things.
1: Yeah.
0: I think that
1: for conscious things in particular, right?
0: Yeah. So then we get onto this interesting question about consciousness. So one thing I'm particularly interested in at the moment with these new technological advances, and I'd say this both in terms of AI, but also the hope of finding non-human life in space, we have these new kind of comparators. So philosophers have thought for millennia about things like the relevance of consciousness or the relevance of sentience or the relevance of intelligence to being human. Many people have come up with theories around stuff like obligation that are contingent on our ideas of these things. At their heart, often there's a comparison with other things. So people might think it's okay to treat the human like this, but it's not okay to treat the animal like this because you can't get consent from the animal. Or they might think it's okay to treat the animal like this, but not the human like this because the human has greater sentience or intelligence. We can argue all day about whether those theories are right or wrong, but all of a sudden we have these new kinds of comparison. So we have for the first time, at least I assume for the first time, I don't want to deny the possibility that maybe there were really great scientific achievements back in pre-human times or something like that we've just lost awareness of. But in the first time in human, in our kind of awareness of human experience, we can have conversations with non-living things. This is astonishing to the philosopher because all of a sudden you get this new kind of comparator. Similarly, if we find non-human life in space, we again get this new non-human comparator, which allows us to refine mm-hmm. our notions of things like, you know, the relevance of consciousness to obligation or what it really means to be conscious. I think this is a very, very exciting time for philosophy, and it forces us to reconsider. So in the same way that now I think the field of aesthetics may well become more focused on who created the thing, because all of a sudden we have these non-human yeah. things that are capable of creating art, with varying degrees of human involvement. Similarly, we have these non-human things that seem to be displaying, again, at least at the outcome level, the kinds of properties that we have previously associated only with humans or only with living things. And here again, I would stress this difference between the outcome of something appearing to be and something actually being the case. So the classic example would be within these different theories of consciousness or notions or conceptions of consciousness, one of which is kind of functionalist account, in which people say things like, look, the machine is creating these outputs that we think only conscious things can create, or which are the same as the things that conscious things create. Therefore, we should treat it as functionally conscious. And this phenomenological sense in which it's not the outcome that matters, or not solely, but it's, do you have this what it's likeness that you referred to?
1: Yeah.
0: So I think it's the same with the art stuff. It's, is the outcome sufficient? Is it enough in terms of our value assignment to just compare the photograph taken by the robot and the photograph taken by the human and say, look, they look exactly the same. Therefore, we should value them the same. And I think what I'm arguing is It's just not as simple as that.
1: Yeah. But again, I really think it goes then to what are you valuing? And I think that's this distinction here, because the scientific output of this mission is not going to be much. Sure. And it wasn't sold. It's not a science mission. It's not why it happened. I think NASA maybe overplayed the science a little bit, particularly in the context of science being proposed to be cut in half. Like, that's whitewashing, I think, some of the real destructive things that are happening to it. And it's interesting that there's this ongoing attempt to layer on kind of this practical benefit of scientific knowledge, of X, Y, and Z, even, you know, inspiration and STEM students and all the general, you know, the things that I trot out all the time and people trot out all the time.
0: That stuff can be true, but also there can be something else, right? We don't have to give away the instrumental value to say that there's something else or some other kinds of instrumental value. We can have it all.
1: They fixate, though, on the instrumental value. And I think that's whereas I think what we're really getting at here is that, and what reacted to me was the non-instrumental value, which still is a value. And it's, I think we're just not used in the society to talking about that very much in a very secular, you know, quantized society of digital titans. But this idea that because there was an experience of individuals doing this, because those individuals experienced something and through those experiences, we can more easily share that experience, that it then becomes an almost powerful symbol. None of these are the things that we measure normally. There is no, you know, big scientific revelation going to come out of this. That's not why, in a sense, we should do Artemis, I think, because science could be great add-on, but it's not never going to be the priority. And if you want to get the most science out of it, you would make hundreds of robots for that same, you know, the $100 billion or so we spent.
0: That's
1: for
0: right.
1: That. Same for the technology. I mean, it's just, why aren't we able to just talk about, I'd say, from an institutional level? And it's interesting. I heard this today to do a brief tangent of this. There were multiple hearings about the NASA budget over the last week. Every member of Congress opened with saying, like, how much they were astonished or felt awe or excited by Artemis II. None of it was, I was so impressed by the scientific return of the images of Artemis II. None of it was, I counted all the engineering subcontracts awarded to these districts in Artemis II. And wow, what an amazing, no, it was all they talked about it from an emotional experience level of something astonishing happened to them. But then it always goes back to the justification just dances around that. Are we just incapable of doing so? Like, why can't we just acknowledge there are different types of value to these things?
0: Yeah, it's very hard, isn't it? I mean, part of it is just, it's easier to justify money spend on things that are quantifiable. People like numbers, they like big numbers.
1: Things that are countable get counted, right? I mean, I think we talked about this last time, and I talk about this all the time.
0: But this isn't really a very good answer, is it? I mean, I think this is an explanation of some kind.
1: Yeah.
0: I think there's another point which you made very beautifully last time, which is also, we're just not very good at talking about these things. We find sometimes these things, some people find these things a little embarrassing. It's like talking about emotions more generally in public.
1: Mm-hmm. Cringe would be, is that what the young people
0: cringe,
1: say?
0: Yeah, it's very funny. I find the word cringe funny because, of course, the word cringe is very cringe. It's like one of these.
1: Particularly when an old man like myself says it.
0: Or me, one of these self-referential things. I think, for me at least, because one of the problems we're talking about, the distinction between instrumental value in the sense of things that, you know, are good because they bring about something else good, and intrinsic value, which we, in short term, kind of think of as things that are valuable in themselves, is that oftentimes discussions of intrinsic value shift and slip into discussions of instrumental value. Hmm. I certainly find when I like to think about intrinsic value, I often think about it in terms of these basic human goods, which I think are not reducible to other things. So I think these things like knowledge and love and friendship, achievement, fulfillment, these kinds of things, it's you can't reduce them down further. I mean, knowledge, you can say, somebody might say something like, look, education is valuable because it brings about knowledge, and knowledge is valuable. What is the thing that knowledge brings about? I mean, knowledge brings about awareness or something, but then that's just a kind of knowledge. And so I think we can say there are these things, and these things are good for humans. But one thing, and I haven't really written about this before, but you've just made me realize, of course, is that all of these things I just mentioned, knowledge, achievement, fulfillment, happiness, friendship, love, all the kinds of things that would not be good for non-self-aware things. Mm. Like, it wouldn't mean anything to say that, you know, love or friendship is good for the rock.
1: Right.
0: And in which that's very special about us and it's morally important about us. This isn't to deny that there might be other things that have those properties too, but it is to say that it's important about us.
1: Those properties were also exhibited by the crew itself. I mean, the things that you just outlined, it's like the interplay of the crew itself, I wonder, is a part of this here, right? Because that was, I think, that the surprise maybe for most people to see. I mean, they clearly have love for each other. They worked well together. They are friends. But also they showed courage and dedication and tenacity, all of these kind of values that not just individually, but interplay in the group dynamics of them is an idea.
0: This is a great point. And I think what we're getting onto is saying something like, look, space is a special source of some of these human values. That doesn't mean that you can't get these values in other places, but it means that maybe you can get them in a different way, or maybe you can get them in some new way or something like this, or maybe you can get some particular combination of them, and that space is some special source in this sense. So it is just in a purely very simplistic sense, in that the kind of knowledge, for instance, we get in space is knowledge that we can't get on Earth. Just as the experiential point, a human on Earth can't know what it's like for a human to be in space, but also there are going to be facts about the universe that we can only learn by being in space.
1: Yeah.
0: Now, again, we come back to, well, the robot could be in space. But let us take, again, coming back to my slight obsession with this, let us take the example of friendship. So you're right. One of the ways in which space activity is a special source of friendship is that people can be friends in space. And that might allow them, for instance, to be particularly courageous to help their friends. You know, you can think of instances where people have suffered great risk in space for their colleagues. And sometimes when they could have saved themselves by doing something else. So those kinds of examples of showing friendship in special ways. Again, we might think of analogous instances on Earth, but a really exciting thing to me is the idea that we could potentially become friends with non-humans in space. So people often talk about, we need to know if the aliens are out there because then we can, you know, update our priors on their likelihood of attacking us and all these kind of clever theories. Something I think is really under-discussed is the potential for a new source of friendship or even love. And I don't necessarily mean romantic love. There are going to be all kinds of interesting questions about, you know,
1: whether the internet will be on that one. Yeah. But yeah, I mean, yes, that's just like an expansion of this types of experiential values to new domains, basically. New domains. Right.
0: This is very, very exciting. So the philosopher can come along and say, hey, it's going to be instrumentally valuable for my theory of obligation.
1: I'll try that out the next time I go to Congress and see if that.
0: But also just this whole new source of set of things. Yeah. I mean, this is one of the reasons I'm so excited about, not just in this kind of nerdy philosopher sense of refining my conceptual framing and my ontology and stuff, but the idea that there could be this new source of friendship. Yeah. That we could share, for instance, our knowledge with some other life form. We could share facts about our achievements. Imagine, right, I mean, sorry, I'm getting very romantic on this, but imagine that there's this alien life force out there and they're suffering from something that we solved. I mean, how astonishing the idea that we could share knowledge through our newfound friendship. I just think this is an astonishing sense of the kinds of opportunities I just don't think people are really thinking about. Now, of course, all of this is contingent on the shrimpy things turning out to exist and all of that stuff. And I'm obsessed. And, you know, we shouldn't forget quite how many missions are ongoing at the moment, which are likely to bring us new information over the next decade or so.
1: Yeah.
0: I mean, I quickly wrote them down in preparation for this just because I was interested. I mean, you've got Perseverance, you've got Curiosity, you've got the orbiters, you've got the Europa Clipper, you've got the Jupiter Icy Moons Explorer, you've got Dragonfly. All of these are either up there or going up there.
1: Yeah. Hubble World Observatory, Roman Space Telescope.
0: That's right. We are living in the most astonishing moment. I mean, we already are for the AI stuff. I'm fully convinced of that, although I also have, you know, my various concerns and all kinds of thoughts about it. But imagine, Casey, we are alive at this time when we might discover that it's true that not only are there these kind of potential, you know, biosignatures, but that there is, I mean, is this not just the most amazing time to be alive? There's just the speed of new information about what there is up there. So far away. I mean, we talked last time about the sense of intrigue we have that I think has been shared by humankind ever since humankind first existed, the idea of going out there, looking up and seeing stars. I can't think of anything which signifies, in this, again, to come back to your point about this unifying sense, shared human experience, shared human intrigue. Imagine that we're alive at the moment when we discover that something is looking back at us. I just think this is the most astonishing moment, and information is coming in every moment, and it's just an astonishing time to be alive. And that in itself, I think, is a justification for investing in this, not just because of things like medical advances. I think it's very exciting.
1: And we are the
0: kinds of things that can be excited.
1: I agree. I mean, I agree with you. And I think that's why I'm never too excited for people who want to go back into the past. Like, you know, not very pleasant for many reasons. I also like everyone takes showers, you know, and bathes all the time. It's great. But I mean, again, to this point that I think that's the interesting tension that we live in right now. It's like simultaneously we are kind of doing all those, but proposing to get rid of a lot of those. Or we have like the small, I go back to, I think the Chopin's like small-souled men should not attempt to play this piece. And as like small-souled men should not, you know, attempt to lead our space program and have such a limited idea of what we can or can't do. But I mean, I think just to bring it back to this core of the values that we're deriving from this are primarily experiential, which I think is what made it so almost shocking for people who followed it closely, that it is not the same. And this isn't my conversion into only human spaceflight, like colonize Mars type of a thing, but I didn't realize how much I missed. I don't know if I ever had it, but I somehow missed it. I realized that I had something that I was missing that was filled by watching Artemis II. I want to reach one more perspective of this, and this is where I'm going to be in some pretty shaky philosophical grounds. So you can correct me on this one, but the role of Artemis II itself. So again, Artemis II, going back to like even within the scale of what is planned for Artemis, Artemis II is very constrained, right? Its success was the fact that it would succeed. It had no goals beyond just going out and coming back safely, pretty much. Everything else was ancillary. It was a technology. It was a test of the systems.
0: Yeah.
1: It was a test of the life support. It was, can we do this? I was wondering, like, Artemis II as symbol. And I know that there's obviously the role of symbol and the symbol as embodying itself, right? That it's not just a sign. Is it Tillich, right? This idea of the distinction between, you know, a representation of something physical and the symbol for something greater than itself. Yeah. And Artemis II strikes me as a symbol for something greater than itself, because it's not just Artemis II, then Artemis III, IV. Artemis II it's a return of humans going into deep space. It's a return of pushing outwards. It's a return of somewhat daring missions and the significant uncertainty and unknown, right? We're not just circling anymore. I was reminded of however long ago when I read Martin Buber and this idea of the I thou, right? That this is the experience of ourselves with almost, you know, it's that experiential aspect engaging with something far vaster than itself, like on the level of the thou. That's where I see almost this expansion role of it, right? That it's not just Artemis II, as we saw it, it's what it means beyond it. And if any of that makes sense or doesn't, please correct me on it. But something about that is what I'd like to hear your perspective on.
0: No, I like that. I think you put it very eloquently. I think there's a sense in which it represents something, doesn't it? It represents progress, because even though we're doing something that we did before, this is what people like to say on the internet about Artemis II, it forces us to think, how have things changed since those times? So there are obvious ways in which, for instance, we've, as humankind's, made progress, medical advances. I mean, the most obvious thing is, on average, humans across the world have access to better goods and services. They live longer, on average, healthier lives. So we've made that kind of progress. Then there's the stuff we talked about around technology that enables us to see it more clearly, to understand more about it. I think it forces us, in being a moment, being some kind of defining moment, to think where are we at and where are we in comparison to that? Because of course there are also some kind of sad comparisons back during the Apollo era. You know, it's the time of Vietnam War and these other kinds of crises for humanity, and we find ourselves suffering some of those similar experiences. Indeed, I think it's under discussed, the relevance of space tech to militarism. I see all the defense dudes talking about this all the time. And I see my kind of space defense friends saying, hey, the defense dudes, the rest of them are finally catching up and understanding this. But I don't really see more general policy people talking about this. In fact, I think if you asked a general policy. This is not, I have loads of friends who do policy stuff. I'm not talking about them. They're all brilliant and they understand space because I go on about them and stuff. But if you pick the average policy person in DC, for instance, or in London, and you said, hey, tell me some things I should think about around, you know, war at the moment. My guess is talking about space is what going to come at like number 30, if at all. Whereas, I mean, there are just all of these implications of the way in which like satellite technology is used, but also potentials for, and I saw all kinds of people making these arguments around, look, they're shifting to using this kind of tech because it's going to enable them to do these kinds of things. And I don't think there's sufficient talk about that. So I think there's a sense in which this symbolic moment forces us to compare where we are with where we were, think about the ways in which we've progressed, the ways in which we haven't. I also think there's a more, there's another kind of negative take on this, though, which is that symbols can be instrumentalized, to use your word, themselves, right? So a symbol can be used, for instance, it has political valence. The symbol of sending people to the moon can represent all kinds of things to different people, and it can be used to represent a sense of, like, domination, for instance, a sense of nationalism. We know that there have been obviously political usages of space programs since space programs first came into existence. So there's a risk to reducing something down to a symbol. There's value.
1: I'd say more than a risk. I mean, that's kind of the explicit value proposition being put forward by a lot in the policy sphere, right? That this is a this is a way to beat China or to assert kind of a symbolic dominance, or President Trump's perspective, space dominance, which is, to me, cheapens it, but it's a version of that symbolic statement, right? It's the going back to your peacock feathers or, you know, whatever kind of a
0: some people are going to say, hey, that's the trade-off. The only way you're going to get the taxpayer to buy in is by saying there's this existential crisis or there's this need to, you know, this was the whole narrative or part of the narrative anyway around the Apollo stuff. I don't think the trade-off is a good way to look at it, but I understand why people do. I think there are a lot of costs which come with that framing.
1: Yeah. How do you evaluate cost and value broadly for things that are harder to measure? Like when you look at kind of what is a public good, and I mean, your kind of classical liberal kind of philosophical perspective, I would assume generally isn't super excited about a large government program marshaling taxpayer resources for something that is like makes us feel sublime. Or maybe it is, but I don't mean like that. How do you kind of measure and judge what is, where that prioritization goes, or maybe more, a better way to talk about this would be, what is the metric and what type of way should we approach this as a society that still, I think, would evaluate, you know, support the individual, right, and the experience of the individual and individual rights through this almost required large group effort to do something pretty wild?
0: Yeah, I mean, that's a great question. I mean, I'll come back to one thing I said earlier, which is I am interested in this idea of, I guess, the way in which different kinds of experiences or different kinds of progress also can further human goods. So I think there's a sense in which you can say humankind derives value from the space program because it enables the advancement of knowledge or something like that. So I think there's that kind of sense which comes back to some of our discussion about the intrinsic value.
1: But the human one does not advance knowledge, right? Like
0: that's right, because we have all of these other goods that we can depend upon too. And I'm a kind of a pluralist about human value in this sense. I'm not somebody who thinks the only thing that is good for humans is happiness, and therefore we maximize the happiness. And you could, to be fair, you could be a monist about value and think that happiness is the only important thing without being a maximizer. But I'm neither a hedonist in the monistic sense, nor am I a utilitarian. I don't think that the good things should be maximized. I don't think just one good thing. So I have a pluralistic conception, which just gives me more to be able to work on with that. Mm-hmm. But the other little move I like to make is something like this. Usually when we're thinking about state, like taxpayer spend, there are a couple of reasons why we think taxpayer spend needs to be well justified. So one is because it's being done on behalf of the taxpayer and it's not just their money, it's representing them in some way. So if my dollars or my pounds go towards militarism, it's not just that money's been taken out of my pocket, it's something's being done on my behalf. This comes back to my point around state actors having certain obligations. Mm-hmm. But there is also this sense in terms of opportunity costs. So the dollar spent on a space program is a dollar that could have been spent on, you know, healthcare or education. Or if those things are already adequately well provided, then a dollar back in my pocket in terms of the, you know, tax decrease. So this always is a problem with justifying taxpayer spend, this problem of opportunity cost. Now, there is a way we can get around it, though, and this comes back to something you said about rights. So if it is the case that you think that the public have the right to have access to something, then that means that thing has to be provided as long as it can be provided. It doesn't, you can kind of skirt over the opportunity cost. So if you're saying, look, kids have a right to go to school, we need to pay for the schools, then it's not really like, hey, you can use the argument that the money on the schools could have been spent on healthcare or on the space program. No, money just has to be spent on that thing. So the thing we really want to do is those of us who are interested in this kind of justification, who care about stuff like taxpayer spend, who care about stuff like justifying state decisions, but also love the space stuff and recognize that the truth of the matter is that nobody's

0: with these rights-based arguments. I can say things like, maybe we have the right to know about stuff in space. That's quite a hard argument to make, but you get somewhere down the line. I'm quite interested at the moment in thinking about arguments around where you kind of conjoin the rights-based argument and knowledge-based arguments. So I have an argument I'm working on at the moment in a paper that I wrote, which I'm revisiting, where I argue something like, there might be the right for people to have the opportunity to know certain kinds of art objects. So imagine people don't spend money on opera tickets, therefore opera dies out in the country. And you want to say people can only really experience opera and come to know opera by attending opera performances. You have to make that argument. I can make that argument. You might then say, look, it's a really important facet of being a human to experience this great thing of human achievement, which is the form of opera. It tells us something about what it is to be human. It also tells us something about, I don't know, special things in music, like kinds of symmetries or relations between notes. You can come up with all of these kinds of arguments. And then you can say, you would be denying something that they have a right to if they didn't have the chance to opportunity to, or the opportunity to know it. I think you could make a similar kind of argument justifying spend on space. It's going to be probably hard. These arguments are hard arguments to make, but I think it's something that classical liberals who believe in rights should have in their back pocket, which enables you to evade the opportunity cost problem, because you say, look, we just require this spending. And of course, you can then say, well, the dream, of course, is that the taxpayer doesn't have to put up the money. Instead, it comes through the money, comes through profits from, you know, private space companies reinvesting, et cetera, et cetera, et cetera, and the market rides eventually or whatever, however you want to cash it out. We know we're not at that stage yet, the space exploration. But I think there are these kinds of arguments. They're hard arguments to make, but I think they're underutilized.
1: I like that way of thinking about it. I like the right to know, or maybe the right to experience something.
0: Or at least the right to have the opportunity to know, or the opportunity to experience.
1: Yeah, and not everyone.
0: Not least because I'm a kind of internalist about knowledge, but yeah.
1: Rebecca, look, I've taken a lot of your time today. Is there any final thoughts on Artemis II and value that you'd like us to make sure we touch on before we go?
0: One final thing I would say is I was rethinking about this nice piece of yours with James Schwartz, the ethical obligation to planetary science.
1: Yeah.
0: In the age of competitive space exploration, which I read a while ago, and I think about this often, and a few things you've said in this discussion around maybe the limited scientific value of this particular mission, and also the wider sense in which maybe planetary science is not being sufficiently well supported, argued for, funded, whatever the concerns are. You make these very nice points in this piece around the kind of competing kinds of space activities and the cost potentially to scientific knowledge. So for instance, it's a certain kind of, I don't know, for instance, knowledge that you can only get by looking at the surface of one of Saturn's moons, but before the scientists get there, the people have gone and built their missions base in order to fire missiles. You have an argument which isn't just, hey, we need to justify having the missile base. It's also, maybe there was a one-time opportunity to learn stuff. I think about this often, and I feel it isn't discussed sufficiently. And I think also there may be a risk, use the word whitewashing, there may be a risk that because you have this high-profile thing that on some level is being justified in terms of the scientific advancement, but the scientific advancement is relatively limited, that there's a real risk there that this gets missed. And as somebody who's very, very excited about the kind of knowledge we can derive from space exploration, I feel it's something that we should really take very seriously.
1: In a sense that there's a value of the pristine environment before it is disturbed. Yeah. And particularly given that becomes a much more bigger ethical question too, if there's any potential for biological aspects of it as well. Not a winning argument in face of billions of dollars and perceived resource allocation extraction, it seemingly. I agree. I think it's a good idea too. I mean, it's one of those things where I think we see space as not constrained by limits. It's unlimited resources, right? And so when you have unlimited anything, the value of it is effectively zero, right? But the whole point is that it's not unlimited. There's a lot of space in space, but most of that we don't care about.
0: There's also a particularity point. I sometimes see people making this also around when they kind of perceive that there might just become an end to scarcity because of, for instance, the advantages of AI technology. They say things like, we're just going to have unlimited resources. But in a world in which even if you had unlimited resources, we'd still attack

0: value to particular things. So let's imagine that there's no limit on how many cakes that we can eat because cakes become so cheap, or, you know, et cetera, et cetera, et cetera. You cash it out however you want. I want that particular cake if my granny baked it. Similarly, there may be, let's imagine there are infinite planets, but it's that particular planet that holds that particular kind of life with those particular living things. So particularity doesn't shift out the window just because you suddenly have a lack of or even zero scarcity. This is just a, this is just bad philosophical conceptual thinking, I think.
1: I've been very influenced by the book This Life by Martin Hegland, which came out a few, I don't know, maybe 10 years ago. And his whole argument was meaning only is derived from scarcity, whether it's, you know, your own existence, which is limited, or any physical thing that you have an intake. Maybe air would be the exception to that. And like, I think like that's, but the value of, you know, your life has no value if you're immortal, basically, right? Like there's nothing driving you to do anything now versus later because no time has no meaning to you. Your loved ones are valuable to you because your time with them is limited, and one day you won't be there, they won't be there, and so forth. You can extend that beyond that. And I think there's a lot to that in terms of how you assert value. And I get the same kind of hesitations around infinite resources. It's just kind of asserted without getting there. But even then, if you have infinite resources, they don't necessarily mean anything then. And I think you have to then, I see what you're saying. You basically like, you're asserting too big of an umbrella. What do you mean? But you, the particularity of the one is the one that's going to give you value. And then because then it's limited again, right? Because now you have a finite amount of it.
0: I also think you could apply my particularity argument to the human who exists forever, by the way, though.
1: Mm-hmm.
0: So I think even if you did live forever, I think you'd still have value as you, quite you, because you're the only you. It would be very hard to think about how you'd govern your life and your relationships if you knew you were going to live forever.
1: Yeah.
0: I don't think that that would mean that you didn't have objective value as a particular person, a particular living thing, with these particular, you know, properties like consciousness. And but I think it would be very hard to work out how you go about doing anything particularly lasting.
1: Mm-hmm.
0: So if you're going to live forever, suddenly the idea of, for instance, getting married means something quite different. If you're going to live forever, suddenly the idea of studying something, planning something becomes quite complicated. I mean, again, I'm just an optimist about all things. I want to live forever because I want to continue learning things. I want to continue experiencing things. I do think, nonetheless, that if you did live forever, you'd probably suffer quite often from this kind of dread, from a kind of just being entirely flummoxed about how to assess things, how to assign value. And these
1: prioritization
0: kinds of
1: seems like it'd be really difficult.
0: Prioritization, that's right. And we gain a lot from focusing hard on things, from prioritizing.
1: Yeah.
0: And if you just had endless time. That said, my assumption is that if we do get to live forever, it won't be because biological death disappears. It'll just be because we find ways to continue generating human tissues and cells and things. You could probably still die by getting run over by the bus. There is another interesting philosophical sense, though, in which, and I also have a lot of time for this idea, that maybe the mind persists after bodily death. I actually think this is something we should all do a much better job at ensuring ourselves against.
1: I read your chilling essay about that once, and it stuck with me.
0: I mean, I thought it was a very positive essay, but yes, the idea that, you know, because it's possible that we might persist forever as disembodied minds, therefore we should be spending much more time trying to make ourselves interesting in order such that we can amuse ourselves for eternity. But it is hard to think about, and again, it tests some of our notions around these things like scarcity, to think about how different it would be if we didn't have these expectations around dying, around aging, around certain things happening in certain times. Some of those norms and expectations are extremely limiting. I mean, they're obviously all just in the baseline sense of, hey, you're going to die. But also these kinds of social norms we have around, like, you do your education when you're young. That's a terrible social norm. I mean, it has some advantages, but it also has massive, massive disadvantages. So I'm quite excited at the posture and thinking about the ways in which, if new technology can enable new possibilities, we have to rethink some of the things that constrain us.
1: Rebecca Lowe, thank you so much for your input and thoughts on the bigger meaning of all of this. I'm sure we will talk again on the Space Policy Edition.
0: I love that. Thanks again.
2: 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Me, Casey Dreyer, and Merck Boyan, my colleague, composed and performed our Space Policy Edition theme. 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
2: NASA science is saved. For now. This week on Planetary Radio. I'm Sarah El-Ahmed of the Planetary Society, with more of the human adventure across our solar system and beyond. After months of uncertainty, the U.S. Congress has overwhelmingly passed a budget that restores near full funding for NASA science, rejecting proposed cuts that would have ended dozens of missions. The last year brought uncertainty and lasting losses, but the space community spoke up, and it made the difference. In this episode, I'm joined by Jack Corelli, the Planetary Society's Director of Government Relations, and Ari Coppell, our AAAS Science and Technology Policy Fellow. They'll break down what actually passed and what this moment means for the future of U.S. space exploration. And later in the show, we'll check in with Bruce Betts, our Chief Scientist for What's Up, including a look at the recent return of astronauts from the International Space Station and what we know about that situation. If you love Planetary Radio and want to stay informed about the latest space discoveries, make sure you hit that subscribe button on your favorite podcasting platform. By subscribing, you'll never miss an episode filled with new and awe-inspiring ways to know the cosmos and our place within it. I've been waiting almost a year to say this, you guys. The space community saved NASA science. We actually did it. And it's worth taking a moment to explain just how close NASA science came to the edge over the last year. In early 2025, the White House released a budget proposal through the Office of Management and Budget that would have cut NASA's science budget by nearly half, the largest single-year reduction ever proposed. And those numbers weren't just abstract. They translated into termination plans for dozens of active missions, deep cuts to research grants, and months of uncertainty that rippled through NASA centers, universities, and the global space science community. If allowed to come to fruition, it would have meant a profound retreat from U.S. leadership in space science. Even though Congress moved to push back, making it clear that they intended to reject the cuts in both the House and the Senate, the damage was already underway. NASA spent much of the year not knowing what was going to happen, unable to plan long term. More than 4,000 civil servants and thousands of contractors left the agency. We lost over one-fifth of all NASA workers. Mission teams were forced to prepare shutdown plans instead of actually doing science. For many researchers, students, and early career scientists, it felt like the ground wasn't just shifting beneath them, but falling out from under their feet. At the same time, something unprecedented and magical happened. Tens of thousands of people, including listeners like you, took action. Advocates from every U.S. state and more than 100 countries around the world contacted Congress. They showed up in Washington. They made it clear that space science matters to us. What followed was the largest grassroots advocacy effort for space science in Earth history. And then, in January 2026, Congress moved with stunning speed. In just a few days, lawmakers passed H.R. 6938 by overwhelming bipartisan margins, restoring near full funding for NASA science. It protected missions across planetary science, astrophysics, earth science, and heliophysics. The bill includes details not only on which missions were protected, but also on how NASA has to spend its money and how much accountability the agency is going to face going forward. It also raises big questions about what recovery looks like after a year of what I can only kindly call instability, and how vulnerable NASA might be when the next budget cycle begins. So to help us understand what actually passed and what comes next, I'm joined by Jack Corelli, our Director of Government Relations, and Dr. Ari Coppell, our AAAS Science and Technology Policy Fellow, who have both been on the ground in Washington, D.C. during this fight. Hey, Ari and Jack, thanks for joining me.
3: Hi, Sarah. Hey, Sarah, happy to be here.
2: Right out the gate, I just want to say congratulations. This has just been such a massive and absolutely relieving victory.
3: Thank you. It's I still kind of can't believe it, right? Like I don't feel well rested. I don't feel, you know, it's like we've been going for so hard for so long on this issue and it feels good. It feels good to be on the other side of this, but you know, there's also a lot to look back on that happened. Yeah, Jack, I was actually in the House last week watching the House of Representatives vote on this bill before it was passed off to the Senate. And when you sit in the gallery and watch the vote, you can see the names and tallies of each individual member. And I'm watching and I'm seeing, okay, voting yay. And it was just like, wow, there is this overwhelming majority. This is totally surprising given all the controversy around appropriations this year. How could there possibly be such a big majority? And then I remember, oh yeah, this is what we've been advocating for. So that cathartic moment of being able to sit there and watch all these representatives from all around the country, from both sides of the aisle, vote for this bill to support science across the board was really exciting. Even though I just joined this effort in September and you've been doing it all year, it still feels like something I can be proud of.
2: Absolutely. I mean, you've been key on this effort, walking around Washington, D.C., joining Jack, being in the office. But it wasn't just us. This took a coalition of many organizations, people all around the world. In fact, this was the largest grassroots advocacy effort for space science in history, at least that we know of, right? So I don't know. It feels, you're right, it feels really relieving, but also like, what do I do now after all this time? And I hate taking this victory lap without Casey Dreyer here, our chief of space policy, who unfortunately, I guess, has been speaking so much he is absolutely hoarse and cannot even have a conversation right now.
3: So send your well wishes to Casey. Hopefully he's better by the time this episode airs. But I mean, I've seen his calendar. He's constantly on the phone with journalists and reporters and folks all around the country and around the world even. And he's been really one of the key messengers of this effort to save NASA science. And so he deserves a little, maybe a bye week when it comes to talking on a podcast.
2: But in the end, it all came together. And for much of 2025, NASA has been kind of operating under the sword of Damocles, right? There was this looming proposal to cut NASA's science budget nearly in half and the agency by an entire quarter, which has forced teams to really kind of reconsider whether or not their missions are going to go forward and has pushed a lot of talent out the door. But we did have hope at the end of last year when both the House and the Senate in their budget proposals basically rejected these cuts outright. But now after all these months of anxiety, we've finally made it to this incredibly fast series of votes. So let's actually talk about what happened in Congress over the last few days. What is H.R. 6938, and how does that differ from the White House's original proposal?
3: H.R. 6938 is what is known as a minibus, as opposed to an omnibus. So for folks that have paid attention to the many times we've talked about appropriations in not just the last year, but many years, the appropriations, the allocation of money from the U.S. Treasury, like the tax dollars that we send to the federal government, Congress, according to the U.S. Constitution, is in charge of allocating. It's the Article I responsibility of the Congress to allocate these fundings through the process of appropriations. And Congress takes that very seriously. The way that it's organized right now is that there's 12 different subcommittees of jurisdiction, each one covering a different set of agencies and activities within the larger federal government. NASA and the National Science Foundation, actually all the science agencies, NOAA, USGS, Department of Energy, Office of Science, all exist within what's called Commerce, Justice, and Science. And so it's lumped in also with the Department of Commerce and Department of Justice. And that's been the case. I think 2007 was when the most recent time in which they changed. The Subcommittee of Jurisdiction covers NASA. An omnibus would be a bill that includes all 12. Right. It's instead of going through and passing each of those 12 bills individually, Congress sometimes creates an omnibus, which is all 12 bills in one package. So they only have to vote the one time or go through the process one time. A minibus is a subset of that. Right. And so this minibus included three subcommittee jurisdictions, right? Had Commerce, Justice, Science, yay. Had Energy and Water, so Department of Energy and Water Programs, as well as the Department of Interior and Environmental Protection work within the federal government. And so that three-bill minibus came to be over the course of the last couple months. House and Senate introduced budgets in July, as they typically do. President's budget request comes out sometime between February and May every year. And then June and July timeframe, Congress responds, and Congress did, and then didn't really do anything with it. They voted it out of subcommittee, voted it out of main committee, but neither the House or the Senate fully passed their own budget. And so it kind of sat in this weird limbo space. This is why we had that government shutdown, that historic government shutdown after the end of the fiscal year on September 30th. This minibus is the result of ongoing negotiations from probably as late as last summer up until its release on, I believe it was January the 5th. And it was the day that Congress was coming back from the holiday break. They had left town at the end of December, not having completed appropriations. But clearly, both from what I know of activities on the Hill and what the leadership of the Appropriations Committee have reported out in public, is they were spending their holiday break hard at work negotiating a bill that included things that everybody liked, a little bit that everybody doesn't like, right? That's the nature of compromise. It's not, you're not going to be happy 100% of the time. That's how the government is supposed to work. And put together what is now known as H.R. 6938, soon to be Public Law 119, insert some number, whatever number that ends up being. And this minibus included, again, Commerce, Justice, Science, Energy, Water, Interior, Environment, those three subcommittees. And it was negotiated behind closed doors in what they call a pre-conference. So Congress sometimes does what's called a conference committee. This is their doing those activities of a conference committee, but before that could officially happen. So it allows members of Congress to negotiate things that they want in the bill and supporting text called the Joint Explanatory Statement. And basically, you bring it to the floor already knowing that you've negotiated all of the finer details that people care about. And sometimes, you know, as we saw in the Senate last week, or just this week, there are some things that people really care about that didn't make it into the final bill. And so amendments sometimes get proposed. But ultimately, this is a bill that in the House, 397 of the 431 current members, we have four vacancies, 397 of those members could support. And then in the Senate, it was 82 members. That's a lion's share. It's a more than a supermajority in both chambers supported this bill.
2: That's so relieving. Oh my gosh.
3: Is Congress actually working, right? I mean, that's it. It's, I think people have complained a lot, and I think rightfully so, that Congress has stalled on a lot of major legislation. But this is a welcome relief to the gridlock that we've seen. This is the 119th Congress, the current session of Congress that we're in, is probably one of the least productive in terms of number of public laws passed. I think they're only in the 40s, right? Typically, you go back 10 years, we're in the hundreds by this point, right? And this is everything from changing post office names to, you know, authorizations and other major pieces of legislation. And so for this to get through, for them to strike this deal, clearly the contents of this package were so important to the members of Congress that this also was the first minibus of 2026. Congress did pass another minibus that included some other subcommittees of jurisdiction, things that were maybe a little less controversial when they reopened the government back in November. But that now leaves six subcommittees of jurisdiction not covered before the January 30th deadline. But we can breathe a sigh of relief that should the government shut down, or we find ourselves in another continuing resolution, NASA is not going to be caught up in that. NASA is fully funded by H.R. 6938.
2: You mentioned this a little bit earlier. This final budget includes something called a joint explanatory statement, which has some legal force behind it. Can you talk about why that detail is so important?
3: Yeah, happy to. For those eagle-eyed listeners, you'll know the word report when we're talking about appropriations. The report, the House or Senate report, includes a lot of additional details The appropriations law itself, if you really have trouble falling asleep, like I can send you the link to congress.gov and you can read the legal text. It really only pertains to like those really top line numbers. Here's how much we're spending on NASA and how much we're spending on science, but doesn't go into individual missions. Typically does not go into individual missions. That's where the reports come in. And typically, typically is kind of a weird word on this because in recent years, because we've dealt with so many continuing resolutions and different funding mechanisms for the federal government, this has not been the case. But prior to, I would say, maybe 5 years ago, Congress typically makes those reports statutory, meaning that somewhere in the law it says, hey, agency, we're writing this law, but you also need to consider this additional document as having the force of law, that this is not just a set of recommendations. This is not just a bunch of members of Congress telling you how to spend your money and you can ignore us. This has the weight of the United States Constitution and the United States Congress behind it. And so that adds a level of intensity, of severity to the intent that Congress has in passing this bill. Now, a joint explanatory statement and a report are very similar, where a report is only coming from one chamber, House or Senate. A joint explanatory statement is coming from both, hence the joint, right? And it in itself, in having that name, has even more of a more weight, right, that the agencies have to follow this. And something very interesting that the joint explanatory statement associated with H.R. 6938 had in it is it said, not only, Congress, is this report, this language statutory, but so are the reports that the House and Senate produced last summer. And so we actually have to not just look at the legislative text of the bill that's passing and the text of the joint explanatory statement. We have to look at the reports from the House and Senate. And so long as those reports from the House or Senate don't contradict something in the JES, the joint explanatory statement, they also have the force of law. Now, there's only a handful of things that are maybe a little bit different in one or the other, but that means that we have three times the amount of direction going to agencies like NASA with this bill.
0: And if we remember, one of the things we were really worried about with the budget cuts is that when NASA passed back the budget under the administration's request, what it outlined for was cancellation of not only missions that are under development, not only missions that are in the formulation stage, but ongoing missions that we've already invested millions, if not billions of dollars in. And those reports that came out of the House and Senate over the summer specifically delineate protections for these really exciting missions that are both currently collecting data and going to be collecting data in the next 10 years or so. That includes things like the missions to Venus, Da Vinci and Veritas under development. And it also includes missions currently at Mars, like Mars Odyssey and Mars Express. Unfortunately, for those who follow the planetary science news world, you know that MAVEN is undergoing some trouble right now as well, but it also includes protections for that if we do ultimately get back in contact with it. And it extends beyond planetary science also into the astronomy realm, like the Chandra X-ray Observatory, into Earth science with the Landsat program and the Terra Aqua Aura observation system, and then heliophysics missions as well. But one of the biggest things to come out of these reports is specific highlights for missions telling NASA, hey, disregard anything else you've been told. You have to keep these missions running and you have to continue developing them to the levels, the funding levels that we've delineated here. And those funding levels are the levels recommended for the most part by the experts working on those programs themselves.
2: I love this level of clarity because now we're not kind of lost in limbo thinking, well, okay, now we know that there's funding, but who's going to be left out in the cold in this scenario? You know, I've been having these mini kind of existential crises over the last year thinking about specific missions. So having that level of delineation in the funding, I think, is really going to soothe my anxiety going into the rest of this. There's also this additional funding from the One Big Beautiful Bill Act. How does that change the picture for NASA overall in fiscal year 2026?
3: Yeah, so NASA's for fiscal year 26 and for the next few fiscal years, NASA's lucky in that it actually has two budgets. Back over the summer, and actually starting really with the inauguration of Trump, there was this conversation about passing what they call a reconciliation budget. And this is something that looks at multi-year obligations of funding, not from the discretionary budget accounts, right? So when those, again, going back, we're talking about those 12 subcommittees of jurisdiction, those all pertain to discretionary spending, which is only about a third of what the U.S. spends on an annual basis, right? It's not even the majority of what the U.S. government spends. And that includes everything, right? That's, I mean, that's why you think about NASA's budget, $24 billion. That seems like a lot of money to an individual in the grand scheme of things, of the federal budget. You know, it's less than half a percentage point, right? Because the federal government's just so big. So the reconciliation budget is a way for the Congress to allocate funding over multiple years, address things like tax policy and Social Security and Medicare, these like really big programs that kind of exist outside of this annual process. And during the negotiations for this, Senator Ted Cruz, the chairman of the Senate Commerce Committee, introduced an amendment to the bill. Well, this was all part of the process of developing this bill, introduced an amendment that included $10 billion, billion with a B, to NASA's budget over the next six fiscal years, with all of it having to be obligated, as in contracts signed and NASA obligated to spend that money between now and fiscal year 2029. So it's really kind of laying out this roadmap for primarily human spaceflight activities. And so, you know, what do you have in Texas? You have the Johnson Space Center. You have a lot of aerospace companies based in Texas that work very closely with the human spaceflight program. There's, you know, you have Marshall Space Flight Center in Alabama, Kennedy Space Center in Florida that all play in Michoud in Louisiana and Stennis in Mississippi that all play very pivotal roles in space broadly, but especially in the human spaceflight program. Well, so that $10 billion is not just like a slush fund that they sent over to NASA. There is actually delineations of where NASA is supposed to spend that money. And it includes, you know, basically $1 billion every year for the Space Launch System and Orion crew capsule, which are really kind of the core components of the Artemis campaign, the crewed return to the moon program. It also includes supplemental funding for the International Space Station. Also includes $700 million for a Mars telecommunications orbiter to help improve the infrastructure around Mars. Our most recent telecom orbiter would be Maven. Unfortunately, as Ari mentioned, is sort of in this unfortunate state of the unknown. And that was launched in 2013. We have aging infrastructure at Mars with a plan to send so many more missions there and eventually crew. We need to be talking about telecommunications. Anyway, so that $10 billion is broken up into requirements on an annual basis for the next four fiscal years, as well as just some general direction for other programs. And so that's all, I said the word supplemental. That's an important word because it's not discretionary. This is money that is coming out of a different funding account within the U.S. Treasury that is still going to NASA. So NASA has that money to spend. It has the direction to spend it, and it doesn't put downward pressure on the rest of the NASA program. And so actually, I've run the numbers on this. If you look across both the discretionary spending that was just passed and the supplemental funding from the One Big Beautiful Bill, or HR1, NASA's actually going to have a larger budget in fiscal year 2026 than it has had in 30 years if you adjust all of those budgets for inflation. That's going into this funding cycle for fiscal year 26. We were facing an existential crisis for science, for the future of human spaceflight. Remember, there was that potential pivot towards not the moon, but a crash Mars program, changes in allocations for space technology development and STEM education. We were facing this really historic crisis, and we're coming out the other side with the supplemental money from HR1 and a fully funded discretionary account that basically gives us $27.5 billion. It might actually end up being more than that because, again, I said there's requirements within HR1 that are delineated by fiscal year and some that aren't. And so we don't even really know. NASA hasn't put together a spend plan, which is what would tell us where that money is going to go and when they're going to spend it. The telecommunications orbiters is this one area where it's like, it's $700 million. We don't know when it's going to be spent. Some of that could be in this next fiscal year. So we could see NASA's budget by the end of fiscal year 26, pushing maybe $28, $29 billion, which is, you know, on par with what we were spending at the in the 1990s, which was the beginning of the International Space Station, the beginning of the Mars exploration program, really this most recent era of planetary exploration.
0: And I know we're talking about NASA here, but I would be remiss if I didn't also mention that in response to this budget crisis that we've been going through, we've also seen other countries try to seize the moment and take initiative and boost their funding in ways that, in their eyes at the time, would have replaced what we would have lost. But now, so for example, just a few months ago, the European Space Agency announced basically a 30% increase to its budget, which, if we saw a 30% increase to NASA's budget, it would be unprecedented. And we're seeing that around the world, other countries are stepping up and enhancing their scientific programs. And the result is that as we see the result.
4: 10, 9, 8, 7, 6, 5, 4, 3, 2, unité, top, allumage Vulcain. 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

0: Hello and welcome to the Space Policy Edition of Planetary Radio. I'm Casey Dreyer, the Chief of Space Policy here at the Planetary Society, welcoming you to another episode that explores the politics and processes behind space exploration. This month, we look at commercial space stations, commercial LEO development, or at least the promise of, the plans for, the hopes of, that are currently going through, let's say, some turbulence, though those seem to have smoothed out by the time we have released this. NASA looking at the post-International Space Station future. What takes its place? To talk about this with me, I welcome Clayton Swope. He's the Deputy Director of the Aerospace Security Project and a Senior Fellow at the Center for Strategic and International Studies in Washington, D.C., former congressional staff member, general space expert, who's written on this topic and a bunch of other topics. And he will give me kind of the generally pro version of commercial space station development. I come at this a bit more skeptical. There are numerous reports that show the lack of an existing commercial or market interest in human-tended space stations. There are major questions about the feasibility, financial stability, capability of commercial space stations and whether they can or will work. Nonetheless, NASA and the U.S. government are dumping in decent amounts of money, hundreds of millions, to support, at the moment, two companies, potentially more, in creating a post-ISS future. But even NASA itself seems to be having second thoughts. At its Ignite event earlier this year, the head of the space station program, Dana Weigel, said some things that are relatively rare for a NASA official, saying that the commercial impact of the space station is limited, that there is no real viable budget level that NASA can support to enable multiple independent commercial stations in time for the end of the ISS, just a few years away, and proposing a radically different idea of building out, extending the ISS, building out a commercial module that commercial stations could attach to. That idea died within about a month of that proposal, but nonetheless, it's very instructive that there are some serious second thoughts about the viability of this program. I'm also a skeptic on the idea of the what's called continuous heartbeat policy, that the United States needs to maintain continuous occupation of low Earth orbit to some degree for reasons that Clayton will try to convince me of, and other people may still yet. But that drives a lot of the higher level and more challenging requirements about having to continue to maintain a relatively expensive low Earth orbit program for astronauts while we're going to the moon. So I'll bring my skepticism, my open-minded skepticism, to this discussion. But before we get there, I'd like to remind you that this show and the Planetary Society itself that enables it is member-supported. So if you like the show, if you like what we do at the Planetary Society, please, please consider joining us at planetary.org/join. Literally without you, we cannot do the show. We cannot do our great work here in educating and getting people excited about space, about promoting a science-driven approach to space exploration, doing policy, advocacy, all the incredibly important things that we need to be doing right now to support a space program that answers to and is responsible to and serves value to the broad public. 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And now, Clayton Swope. Clayton, thanks for joining me this month on Space Policy Edition.
1: Sure, Casey, thanks for the invite.
0: One of the reasons I wanted to have you was this interesting drama that we just went through. You characterize it as a Greek tragedy, but hopefully a comedic one, of the Commercial LEO Destinations Program, Commercial Space Stations Program at NASA. You cover lots of other things, but this was, I thought you had a great piece about this on your CSIS website that we'll link to in the show notes. But very briefly, why don't you catch us up to speed about what were you writing about? What just happened? And I think we even have some like very recent updates as we're recording this that puts a little cap on this story, and we'll go from there.
1: Yeah, I think if you go back to the start of this saga, I go back to 2019 when NASA rolled out a commercial LEO development strategy. And the idea here was looking over the horizon to when we wouldn't have the International Space Station anymore, what comes next? So at that stage, the idea was that there'd probably be some opportunity to use a service, a commercial service, a station in some shape or form that would be operated by a company NASA could buy a service from. Maybe not initially, but maybe down the road, NASA wouldn't be the only customer. It would be one of many. But that at that point, 2019, there was a recognition that NASA was probably going to be an important customer for whatever commercially operated station existed. So strategy was laid out, how they would get there. That included concepts like free-flying space stations. So that is like the International Space Station. And then other ones that maybe weren't free-flying. They maybe started out attached to the International Space Station. And then eventually this transitioned to something that we knew as CLD. So the other commercial LEO development, you could say that was CLD too, but the real CLD was commercial LEO destinations. This is essentially the program that we've had now for about 5 years. And the idea here was that you'd have a free-flying, commercially operated space station. You'd have a number of vendors maybe that NASA could choose from. NASA may narrow it down to a few from many that it was looking at. There are a variety of ways that NASA was encouraging that development, both through agreements that had funding and others that were referred to as non-funded Space Act agreements. And then fast forward to last year, when we were expecting NASA to announce a new phase of that initiative of CLD. NASA changed it a bit. This is in November of last year, but kind of stuck with the original idea of these free-flying space stations. And then all of a sudden, in March, NASA took a big U-turn and came up with a different way that it wanted to do the successor to the ISS. So this was a new, entirely new plan that would have a government-owned and operated module that would be attached to the International Space Station. You would attach commercially operated modules to that station, the module, and then that module would eventually become a free-flying space station on its own. And then somewhere down the road, you could maybe envision, which was originally the CLD plan, these free-flying commercially operated space stations. But that was somewhere off into the distant future. So, really in the course of, it's 2026 right now, since 2019, it's about 7 years. We had a variety of things on the table from NASA about how they wanted to pursue a successor to the ISS. And all along, though, we all knew we're really getting close to when that space station would have its end of life around 2030. We may extend it a few years, but really it's already 25 years old, would be 30 years old at that point. Kind of a question of how much more you could keep adding on a couple more years to it before really you have unacceptable safety risks to the astronauts and to the mission itself. So we are really approaching that end and getting close now with these changes over the last 7 years to just not being able at all to be able to have a station operating when the ISS retires.
2: You mentioned the kind of this reformulation of the CLD program, or at least proposed back in March with this ignition discussion. And I just want to go back to that, because I think I found that extraordinary, frankly. That there was a moment in there where you had Dana Weigel, who's the program director of the ISS, go in front of every, publicly and in front of, I think, a lot of the representatives of these companies with the CLD program and say, like, this market does not work. This program is not working. We don't have enough money. She said, we haven't seen evidence of scaled space-derived product that manufacture on Earth or in space. We've had a lot of technologies that have been adapted, but there's no commercialization. You see these stories, but there's no continued demand for access to space. Tourism is fizzling out. International partners are not interested in long-term, like, basically undermining the entire conceit of the CLD program. And I just found that I just rarely see that much honesty from NASA program officers in that context. But here we are just a few days ago, NASA basically said, we call backseas on that. We're going to keep going forward with this program that we just outlined all the ways in which we expect it to fail. Your piece came out before that return, but after the ignition event. So what did you see as important from what Dana was saying? And did you find that accurate, or was there some other fundamental aspect that was missing from this argument that makes this program viable, in your opinion?
1: I go back to the original strategy in 2019, which was pretty clear that NASA is the customer right now for at that time, commercial LEO development. And the idea that there would be many customers was one that NASA could envision in the future, but it didn't seem to be one that it was basing as a foundational assumption for the plan. That's not unique to CLD. There's a lot of things that NASA does today as a service where it's hard to think of another customer outside of NASA. I think of the CLPS program for transportation service to the moon. Sure, there's customers on those missions that are not NASA, that are not government customers, but NASA's really subsidizing what they're doing. So without NASA subsidizing those missions, they wouldn't be flying on those spacecraft. We wouldn't have landers, commercial landers on the moon. The same could be said of what NASA's doing for Mars communications right now. NASA's even talking about doing science as a service. NASA's just kind of gone in big time on this notion that we could do things where we use a service model. So essentially, instead of building a system that NASA then owns and operates, it's going to have a company build and operate that system. NASA will buy it as a service. That's not unique to NASA either for space. You see this a lot at the Pentagon. You see a lot of what SpaceX is doing now in space. It's doing it as a service. So it's not surprising that you might have these capabilities that a company's developing that they're selling to the government as a service. And in many cases, though the government doesn't like to admit it, it is the core customer. The remote sensing industry would not exist today if there was not a government customer. The only part of the space economy independent of the government customer is SATCOM, and it's always been that way. So everything else is dependent on the government as a customer. So I hear that. I hear the statement you just read, and I thought, well, that's obvious. That's space. That's doing business in space right now. Without the government, everything goes away. It's literally a house of cards that falls apart. And commercial space stations are no different than anything else other than SATCOM, including launch, which is essentially an enabler for SATCOM. So without the SATCOM business, you wouldn't see as many launches. You wouldn't see nearly as many SpaceX launches as you do today, which are mostly Starlink.
2: Yeah, their own exactly. And they're one profitable area of the company right now is their SATCOM business. I mean, I think that's an important perspective. And it's just interesting that it gets mixed together, because I think there has been, as you said, the shift towards services model. It's all, I'd say, predicated or built on this wild success of launch shifting to that. And I guess you could say commercial crew to a degree, even though the desired market never really, or even multiple providers has not appeared. You just have one very capable provider, and it's being applied everywhere. And I think the CLPS examples you gave are an interesting one to me, because I'm still kind of on the fence whether that's going to work, right? And it's there's like a number of experiments going on, but it still strikes me that NASA kind of went back to this fundamental claim of, and I think maybe it's the broader claim of CLDs, that this is something that's going to live on its own, that NASA's kind of bumping it up, you know, helping develop it to this broader market. And she just goes back, and NASA just says, like, well, there is no market. We don't see any feasible market. The tests we've done don't exist. And that's valid.
1: Right. And I think that's true. NASA is the market.
2: Right. Maybe that's the misnomer of commercial LEO development. Maybe they shouldn't have called it that then.
1: Right. And I think the companies building commercial space stations, they haven't helped themselves in a lot of cases where they have implied that, well, it's not really that we need the NASA business alone. We have all these customers lining up to buy time on our space station. We just need the certification that we'd get out of the next phase of the CLD program. So I think you had this, you could say, kind of facade of maybe this perception that there was this market outside of NASA that could really drive the commercial space station business, and that NASA would be buying on the margins, that existed today, or that would exist the moment that these stations are flying in orbit. But still,
2: do you think that's a narrative that's required for these programs, though? Like, it's almost like a political narrative that be maintained. It's a fiction that everyone politely agrees to hold together.
1: Yeah, I think everyone has a reason to have that perception that there is this broader space economy that is not dependent on the government customer. And again, I don't think this is just NASA. I want to point out, I think government customers writ large want to believe that. And you do hear it, I think, in consistencies when even someone in the Pentagon talks about this, that when we talk commercial, this is why I think the term commercial is really not useful in the conversations that we have today. But when I hear commercial, sometimes a Pentagon official might say, well, this is something that we're buying where we're just one of many customers, so that we're not the dominant one. We're not the core customer. We're not the anchor customer. I hear that, and I think, well, that's just flat out not true. I don't know how you could even believe that. But I hear it so often that there seems to be more like a trend in this belief that space is this broader ecosystem of not just investors. So private investment, that's one thing on one side of the inputs. But the customer side, again, the facade to me is that there's this customer set that's really diverse and broad, and not just anchored around the government. Governments.
2: Right. I mean, I think it's the, to the extent that there's markets in space, it seems to be for things that go up and point back down. Right. And whether right. that's government or is it primarily SATCOM, which most you've done, if I remember correctly, a decent amount of spectrum work, right? Policy work in spectrum, yeah. which is the incredibly important, but not what most people think about when they think about space. Right.
1: Right. Well, spectrum is a limited natural resource that
2: right.
1: is entirely a state directed, administratively directed process. Zero property rights. It's very different than anything else we think of when we have a valuable natural resource.
2: And a source of revenue too.
1: Absolutely.
2: And it's just, it's one of those things though, that I think people, as you said, they hear commercial and I kind of keep going back. There's this polite fiction. And I think that's what NASA kind of popped a little bit, but then
1: yeah,
2: remarkably, I mean, at the end they say like, we can't go forward with this because this is going to fail. We need independent data showing that this is not going to work. And then just days ago, as we record this, they say, well, we've heard back from our commercial partners and apparently everything's hunky-dory. So no changes. We go forward. It's like, oh, where's this independent? Like you said all this stuff.
1: Right.
2: Like, where is this coming from? And I'm not naive. I mean, I imagine, and you point out that there's a core here, a challenge has been funding from NASA to these commercial stations. If I recall off the top of my head, I think the first year was it 2019 that they did request money for this program. Congress provided 10%, so like 15 million.
1: I think they gave zero. I think NASA asked for money. Congress said zero. Goose yeah. egg.
2: So that's a rough start. Actually, kind of very familiar sounding story to commercial crew, actually, right, where they underfunded that for many years. But yes, and I think that's undeniable. It has been underfunded. And you point out another issue that NASA's been kind of changing, shifting the goalposts on what, you know, they even need to provide. So, I mean, just going back to that, what do you think is fair to kind of lay blame at from a government perspective here in terms of why we're not seeing, as you said, 7 years and it's not like we have stations about to launch. We're still pretty far away from those.
1: What is NASA want? I think that's been the big question that I've trying to figure out myself. Mm-hmm. Why are we doing this? Why do we need a station in LEO, commercial or otherwise? And I do think when we say commercial, and I was thinking about this as you were talking too, why do we all believe in this fiction? I think the root of it is that the reason why government wants commercial in today's day and age, and why they say so much that we're going to have more commercially oriented acquisition processes and development mindsets, is that that seems to be what we think is innovative. That when we say commercial, that means innovation. So it's kind of synonymous with innovation. So we want to maintain this idea that we want commercial. And then at the end, it just means we're looking for innovative solutions and out of the box thinking. So the Henry Ford apocryphal quote, if I had asked people what they wanted, they would have said faster horses. Mm-hmm. The government wants someone to help them figure out. So they're not just buying faster horses anymore. They're buying something else. So they say, I think the government says commercial.
2: Can I add something to that though? I think that's an interesting framing. I think you're right. And I would also say though, that there's when people say commercial, they say free money. Right. That then suddenly someone else is footing a large portion of the bill and therefore we don't have to. Like, I think all of Artemis is predicated on the hope that someone else puts in a good chunk of the money, which to some extent we're seeing. Right. I mean, and that's paying off. And you even quote or reference some congressional testimony from, I think, was it Marilyn Dittmar at Axiom, who's building
1: a very small percentage of government money.
2: Yeah. It's like they're putting in 5-to-1. Of their private money. Yeah.
1: Yeah.
2: And so there is some truth to that.
1: Yep. I agree. And they're doing that because they think there's going to be a payoff. Let me point that out. Yeah. The recognition in this case is probably these savvy investors. They do think we need the NASA money. We are expecting a government customer, but at the same time, maybe down the road, there'll be non-government customers too. But no one that is smart that's putting money into these companies would bet on that non-government market as the first customers out the door.
2: Yeah, they want a long-term, it's like with SpaceX, they've had $20 billion in NASA contracts, give or take, you know, since becoming building the Falcon 9.
1: Yeah, this is why I also was thinking about that with your question about why are we doing this? Commercial, this is where you have to really wrap your head around this. So I do think there are requirements that the government might have, the Pentagon might have, NASA might have. There's absolutely zero non-government interest in that. This is not something that's going to create, when I say non-government interest, I mean as a customer. There's no other customer waiting to buy space exploration, for example. I might put forward though that for the most part, maybe there aren't non-government customers waiting to buy time on a human operated space station. There's probably some, But a lot of what could be done, and including in the microgravity strategy from NASA a year or two ago, a lot of that could be done by robots, full stop. So this idea that we're answering the question of why we need a commercially operated space station or a space station in general, in terms of things that I look at that and I say, well, a lot of that could be done by robots. To me, I'm still left scratching my head. Well, why are we doing this? And that, I think, was part of the issue with the funding throughout of why we need a commercially operated space station or a space station in general, in terms of things that I look at that and I say, well, a lot of that could be done by robots. To me, I'm still left scratching my head. Well, why?

0: non-government customers. NASA may be the one who should be paying for that. I'm fine with that. I mean, that's to me why we're going to space for a vision like that. And the government should subsidize that. I'm sorry, that flat out. And that's the market for maybe for LEO human-occupied space stations.
1: Yeah, I want to key on this because I think that was... I appreciated your honest assessment of that, because I think this is why it can feel so discordant and unreliable. I mean, you even say it's like a dogmatic belief.
0: It's a dogmatic belief.
1: Yeah, which listeners of this show have heard me talk about this for many years, this kind of like pseudo-religious, you know, faith-based system of like humans, you know, which I share, which I'm a proud member of, right? But I have to admit,
0: you were before I was.
1: Yeah, right. it's a feeling, and it's not it's fundamentally does not map well onto a policy sphere, because it is more of this kind of it's a belief system expressed through policy rather than serving a policy need. That's why you see people bending over backwards and saying, oh, well, they'll invent and have some kind of microgravity.
0: Right, I know.
1: You know,
0: another justification.
1: Crystals or something, right?
0: Which,
1: yeah, you can read back to, you know, space station freedom documents in 1984 and 85.
0: Crystals are great, but yeah. BARDA can do that, and there's no people on their capsules.
1: Right, yeah.
0: and now that, SpaceX wants to do it with Skyfall.
1: It's very little you can uniquely do. Well, there's very little
0: something
1: that you can uniquely do in space that requires people. And
0: right.
1: I would even say that goes back, that the role of people goes back to the establishment of space as a concept, particularly in this country, to the mid-20th century that predates the existence of computation and computers, where you could not have viable any other way any sort of operational station or activities, because the computers just, unless they were represented as robots, which then they were kind of presented in this Edwardian servile, you know, subservient attitude towards what a human was. Humans were the centered thing. And all, I'd say even like the vast majority of early to mid 20th century, like science fiction is even about space as a means of transcendence for the human into something. Like we were centered ourselves in it, right? This whole thing.
0: Oh yeah, I mean, if you've read the Foundation trilogy,
1: sure.
0: And then I think it's the next one. It's called Foundation's Edge, or is it which one where they say, well, robots, and like we've never heard of that term. I think it's Foundation's Edge. So essentially, oh, it's like it's this, and it kind of looks like a person.
1: Yeah.
0: I think it's Foundation's Edge. So it's the next book after the trilogy. So there's a big gap after he wrote the trilogy. And I think he wrote Foundation's Edge like late 70s or early 80s. But so the earlier books, to your point, they don't really talk about automation in the way that we talk about it, computers in the way that we talk about it. But all of a sudden, fast forward to the 80s. Or late 70s when he wrote the next book, we're talking about that. So he introduces that, but it's interesting to see how, you know, he tries to mash it together and make it somewhat consistent with the trilogy, which there were no robots.
1: Right. Well, I mean, it even goes back to, I mean, you see Apollo itself was like the big actual technology miracle, was like making a computer small enough, right, to fit in the module on top of that. But you go back to like the von Braun like descriptions of a space station, and it's like, oh, you have astronauts down there taking weather reports for Earth. It's as if that's the required thing. And so I feel like that has infused so deeply the role of why we need, and I think this is where it's become this kind of difficult policy, because if you can't quite say that,
0: right,
1: which it isn't by definition justifiable in a policy sense, it's a belief system or
0: a belief,
1: kind of a value assertion, right?
0: Right.
1: Then you kind of have to back it up and say, okay, well, now our policy is continuous heartbeat in low Earth orbit, which NASA put out at the end.
0: But
1: of
0: I do think you just have to answer the why. So there's another thing I ran across, Agrippa's trilemma. It's some ancient Greek philosophers. It's hard to prove a truth and answer the why question. And there's really only three ways to do it: dogma, which I'm accepting here,
1: right,
0: a never-ending series of why questions, which you could also, or circular reasoning.
1: Yeah.
0: And if you try to think about why you believe in, or why you believe something, why?
1: Yeah.
0: I found like, wow, that's true. It's usually one of those three things. There's really no way to actually, oh, it's that. It's anchored. The anchor is usually dogma. Why is the moon strategic?
1: Yeah.
0: Because China. Mm-hmm. Why is China interested in the moon? Because it's strategic. Oh.
1: And damn it, we're not going to be strategic, more strategic. Well, I mean, that's such a great context, because you're right. I mean, and it's particularly now as a father of a toddler, I get the why questions. I'm establishing.
0: Oh, I have a 5-year-old and 6-year-old. No, I hear you. Yeah, I've been there.
1: The dogmatic aspect, but I think it's because you're a domain error where it's taking a belief and an emotional kind of almost an internalized belief, and then applying it to a rational structure, which

0: it's not really apt for, right? It's
1: no.
0: It's, you can't then that way, right?
1: A budget justification is not apt for Dogma.
0: But I think you can lead down into traps. So, I mean, I guess I feel this much more strongly, the belief side of it, with like not hanging out in low Earth orbit, but like doing the, you know, I say doing the moon thing as if that's like this guy, like going to the moon and going beyond. And the Leo thing, I've just never got on board with in that terms of belief, that that's hard for me to accept why that needs to be like that, the continuous heartbeat, which this is where I think we go back to these changing. If NASA's the practical consequence of this is that NASA is unable to create a set of requirements, or and they've been shifting for what they actually need from these commercial stations, because I think tracing back that this is a dogmatic belief with no necessarily immediate practical need. So how do you then you actually create the policy implementation creates a conditions for failure here?
1: Yeah. Well, I think they also haven't tried to make that case. This is a step on that journey. They've made the case for Artemis. I don't think the case has been made for humans and Leo. It also just sounds like it's got an acronym in it. It's just like Leo. What is that? Basically, I'm just saying humans in orbit closer to Earth.
0: Yeah.
1: You know, I think if we even look at things like situations that could arise from a medical standpoint, or just a learning how people's are in space standpoint, I just don't. To me, it makes no sense to do that on the moon. Just people are going to die a lot.
0: Yeah, but haven't we had like 25 years to do that already? I mean, like,
1: I don't think we've answered all the questions. I mean, even just, you know, the medical, we've just seen medical events on the ISS and just how quickly we can respond to that, and things that we can't really do in space. So until we can like smooth out those rough edges, meaning like the rough edge, meaning like, oh, that happens, we have to immediately get that person back to Earth. I just don't feel comfortable giving that up. Until we figure that out, how to do stuff that keep people healthy in space, I don't know how we just jump straight to the lunar surface or something in the lunar orbit, because it's too far away. If there's an emergency, I don't think we'll be able to handle it.
0: Yeah. So you spent a number of years working in the private sector in a, I'd say, space business, right, as part of Amazon's, is it Kuiper, Kuiper? What's
1: Kuiper.
0: The right
1: way? But it's Kuiper. Amazon Leo now, Casey, so you're lucky.
0: Amazon Leo, well.
1: You could just say school. Leo, but I still say Kuiper because that's who I work for. But yeah, it's Amazon Leo now.
0: How did you see the decision process there? Because was that just a much more relentlessly practical relationship about what the requirements were, what we were trying to do? Or was there a core of this romanticism, dogma of, you know, pushing this forward?
1: I would say definitely less dogma, more just you're thinking about the dollars and cents of the space economy. And to me, that's just the same dollars and cents everywhere. It doesn't matter if you're on Earth and you're in space. So really, it's just, what is the product you're selling? Who's going to buy it? And then you build that product around that customer in that market. And then you try to do that as quickly as you can to reach scale. And as much as you can provide Amazon would say minimal, lovable product, not minimal viable product, but just the sense that you could get something out the door that satisfies that customer and you could start selling it. So anything that takes away from that, essentially that's a distraction. And and this is where you just have to have really good discipline to be like, eh, no. You know, so, oh, if we just modify it this and then someone else will buy it. No, you're focused on what you think is going to sell, because the time you get off of that, that's a delay. That's cost and delay. And you're further away from getting to where you want to get. That is what, like, we have had the exact opposite with CLD. So it's just that.
0: Right.
1: I think, you know, the discipline piece, you know, like you're getting at, too, that. And I, you know, I'm tempted to say keep your eye on the prize, but it could shift, too. You could say, well, you know, when we started the Project Kuiper, didn't think there was, the direct-to-device market. Didn't really think about that. Things have changed now. So, like, things do change in the market, and you have to adapt to that. But that doesn't, I think, take away from the main point that you're really disciplined about what you're trying to do, and you're trying to build that capability at scale to do that. And you're trying to keep yourself away from distractions as much as possible.
0: Well, I guess that's where you're starting with, like, a practical, probably measurable. I mean, that's the thing with business. I guess you can count dollars in and dollars out at the end of the day, right? I mean, that's a core. It's quantized. And for something,
1: right,
0: the value of keeping humans in Leo, that's not a countable thing, really, beyond like you can count the number of people there, right? It's harder to then.
1: Science isn't either.
0: Well, in what sense? I think it is in some ways, right? There's, in terms of, there's countable data, I suppose, but you're saying like motivations behind scientific exploration?
1: I just be like, when is it done? You know, like in the case of like a company, to me, you're like, we got there, we're profitable, for example. You know, there's like a kind of like a, North Star, if you will, that you can be aimed, you know, pointed at, and you at least get over that hump and you're like, we got there. My only analogy there with science and discovery is that sometimes you don't really know what you're, when you get there, you keep trying, or like it's just kind of a, you may never get there in your lifetime or where you wanted to get. And it's not because you didn't try hard. It's just because you never quite knew what the discovery was that you missed out on, I guess, is my best way to put it. But you just keep trying.
0: There's a great book by Bruno Latour that I love called Laboratory Life, where he was a sociologist and he embedded himself in a biology laboratory. This is like back in the 70s. And he had this great way of explaining science as this, you look backwards, you know, and you can see a path to where you got to.
1: Yeah.
0: But if you put yourself at any point in that path in the past, it's not directional. Like these people are just kind of grabbing any, like, is it this
1: ideas,
0: or is it this? Yeah. And then there's so many dead ends. There's so many things that don't pan out that narrative collapses though into that linear path to where understanding came from. And so at any given moment, you don't even know necessarily. You can maybe have a directionality, but you don't know what's going to pay off by definition almost. Right. And you have no idea what, if there's something that you just missed, right. That would have given you some big answer or not necessarily. It's a strange and frustrating process, which I think is why science is a fundamental public good rather than a generally R&D program, right?
1: I mean, I would say it is an R&D, but I mean, I look at like spectrum, so wireless technology. Think how important that is today. We mentioned it earlier.
0: Mm-hmm.
1: Did Maxwell, when he was coming up with his equations that predicted essentially electromagnetic spectrum and waves, did he have any idea? And then Hertz comes along and proves the existence of these things. And then later Marconi comes along and makes wireless technology at the end of the 19th century. So, and here we are, you know, 100 and whatever, 27 years later. Like, there's no way Maxwell knew that. But that doesn't mean we shouldn't spend on it.
0: Yeah, but I guess in terms of like a private R&D program, right? That tends to be applied research and development. Is that true?
1: I'm saying the Maxwell stuff, that's not applied at all.
0: That's like why you have, I think that's the core, right, of why you have at least some level of public investment.
1: Oh, I agree. But I'm just saying, to me, that's comparable to like this vision of people living, because I'm like, no, I'm not saying the payoff is anytime soon. I'm not saying that we're going to have a return on that. The U.S. government certainly isn't going to have a return in the sense that you've unlocked the potential of spectrum and wireless technology for economic development and general good. No, I'm not saying we're going to see that, but to me it's comparable because it's an investment I think the government should be making.
0: Yeah. Is Maxwell like a caveman inadvertently digging up an oil well and just like, oh, well, I don't know.
1: Yeah. Right. He's probably a really smart guy. I assume he was a really smart guy.
0: Well, yes. Beyond caveman even. But
1: a smart caveman too.
0: Yeah, that's true. Just not knowing didn't have the superstructure of other things.
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3: 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You can learn how. 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These are some of the same landscapes where Apollo and Artemis astronauts have trained. We'll also visit Spaceport America, the New Mexico Museum of Space History, and the Las Cruces Challenger Learning Center. 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I hope to see you there.
0: I mean, I'm still kind of fascinated, though, in terms of what you saw in terms of how the policy, then this proposal comes out from NASA. It seems to take a lot of the companies themselves by surprise. And we were just talking about this idea of being kind of nimble, private companies being nimble and really focused on what they want. And you can see this kind of classic distinction in a particularly a democratic system where you have the companies wanted what was maybe not the most rational thing from like a policy perspective, because they wanted their CLD funding to continue. They wanted the programs to continue. And so they were highly incentivized to,
1: sure,
0: to stop it.
1: All that private investment.
0: And yeah.
1: And you pointed out.
0: Because again, I would imagine you'd have to go back to your investor and say, like, I know NASA said there's like literally no other market here, but we have to convince you that NASA was wrong, or that, sure, that, as you say, maybe the only market is the NASA market,
1: and we're main market. It's the anchor,
0: the main, sure, the anchor market. Yeah, I was kind of just again fascinated how that came out, because how quickly of a turnaround it was,
1: right?
0: And or just maybe that the other pathway wasn't feasible to begin with, because as you point out, ISS it's leaking again, which is never, right, a good thing you want to hear from a space station. It's still old.
1: Or a submarine.
0: Yeah, but that issue, I think, of just how quickly the industry itself tamped down this claim, which I don't know if you have any insight into how that process unfolded or developed, but where do you see this in from a policy framing about, did NASA just really mess up here and create a mess for themselves?
1: Well, one thing that stood out to me, and I think I might have alluded to this, is that it did seem counter to where NASA was going with a lot of other, mm-hmm, acquisitions.
0: There's an interesting sub-story that like NASA's kind of undermining its entire claim for every other.
1: That's what I thought. I was like, I don't get it. So that one didn't fit. So I'm like, it's just, I don't understand the message there. So outside of the criticisms that you pointed out for CLD, I did think, well, this is definitely an outlier. I don't understand how that's really sustainable to have this one program,
0: yeah,
1: where you're having this burden on it to have a market outside of just the NASA customer, when that's all these other programs, including and the same thing, I think at Ignition or subsequently, maybe it was the moon base announcement, we're talking, mm-hmm, about the lunar landers, which are being purchased as a service.
0: Yeah. Yeah. So like, we're going to double down on CLPS, which definitely has not really worked.
1: Yeah. Or I was thinking of service vehicles too. Those are required. I think if I'm not mistaken, that contract is like a services contract in CLPS too. You're right.
0: Pretty much everything. Yeah.
1: So to me, I was like, well, that just seems weird that, you know, that's not sustainable. So I did think that. And then the other thing, I think, you know, you pointed out that the critique was the business model, but I think it was deeper too. It was that you can't do what you say you're going to do.
0: Yeah.
1: You can't deliver what you say you're going to deliver when we want it. We don't trust you to deliver. We think there are a lot of technical things you haven't figured out yet, and you're not going to be able to build this thing and operate it the way that you say you are. So that was the thing that to me was the bigger critique outside, mm-hmm, of the business model. To me, the obvious answer, well, duh, NASA is the market.
0: Yeah.
1: The technical piece, I was like, well, that is an interesting critique. Because for one thing, that has a lot to do with the changing requirements and the funding piece. If you kind of have everyone on a starvation diet, I don't know how you can expect, and you're trying to have a lot of companies that they're all essentially begging for scraps. No, I don't think you're going to have something that really develops the way you want it to do. And then, I think the other side of that was that, well, okay, well, if there is a technical challenge, I've heard the ECLIS system mentioned, mm-hmm, a lot. So the environmental system and life support. So, okay, if that's really hard and NASA, you're like, we just don't think they've been able to figure it out, help them. But also, is it really, is it essentially the same stuff we're already using on the ISS? And if it's that hard, obviously some companies have figured it out because they're building human landing systems for the moon. So, and one of them is the same company that's trying to build.
0: Or have they? I mean,
1: it's all these, yeah, things that it's all interrelated. But again, yeah, if it's, if you're critiquing one, I guess you're critiquing the other. But at the same time, if you're saying it's really hard, these companies can't figure out, but we know as NASA, help the companies. I think I kind of implied that in my article too, like just, yeah, help them out. And then the other thing that I'm like, I didn't quite get was that there's no international market for this, and that other countries just want to barter. I'm like, mm-hmm, well, I guess that's true. But the way I understand it is that in a lot of cases, these companies are figuring out how to work within that system, meaning, okay, ESA, you don't want to pay us to do something commercially in our station, or JAXA. But what you would do is maybe we'll have some infrastructure within Europe that can support European astronauts. We'll have cargo supply from a European company. So it's not necessarily just here's some money, operate this for us as a service. There are some like trades in there that allow that economic development piece to happen in these other countries. But it doesn't look like the regular barter mechanism that NASA has used before with the ISS. And it takes NASA out of the picture. So, uh-huh, to me, it seemed like there were workable ways around that one too. So like just from a variety of angles, I looked at this decision and I thought, something just doesn't add up here. So it's less in my mind that NASA just something changed, and more just that the pieces of the puzzle that, NASA put together one way that led to the Ignition announcement, with all the feedback that they were getting from external stakeholders, they said, maybe we looked at it slightly wrong, and let's try that again. And we're like, okay, got it. That makes sense. we maybe should stick with this. So to me, it wasn't that there was a lot of new information out there. It was just sometimes I think when you look at a set of information and you want to, you know, you can look at it one way and then you move the pieces around and you can look at it another way. And maybe you're like, oh, okay, that makes sense. But at the end, it's like, I'm not saying anyone can have a fully operating space station by the sunset of the ISS if we're looking at 2030. Yeah. I think we've gotten to this point, and a lot of it has to do with the funding piece and the requirements that have kind of shifted. I'm not sure if anything could get, you know, I'm worried about if we're not going to have anything after ISS deorbits, but if you switch now this drastically, you're delaying it more and it's probably going to cost more money. And I guess my analogy, I was thinking about this, my spouse and I, we've been like, I'm not even joking, like 5 years renovating this cabin in West Virginia. We put in a lot of time into it. It's been slow. We've changed our mind on a lot of things. But if we just decided now, we're like, eh, let's just knock it down and build something new. That's going to be really expensive. And everything that we've done in the last 5 years basically goes out the window. And that it's probably going to take longer. So you could do that, but that's pretty drastic. And I don't think it's going to save you any money or any time.
0: I wonder, and this is just speculation, just to be clear, but if there was a, they were almost getting like too smart for themselves and saying like, well, this will make us happy with the Texas contingent to keep ISS going as long as possible through that alternative plan. And because there's a lot more money, there's a lot more institutional inertia, there's a lot more built-in coalition about just keeping ISS going because it's been a, you know, roughly $4 billion program for almost 30 years, more than 30 years now. And I believe pretty deeply that the ISS will never end until there's a calamity because Congress will just never let it end. I mean, you saw this with Shuttle, right? That even after Shuttle only barely ended, they extended it and they kept wanting to extend it, even though it was clearly unsafe and they didn't have any need for it. And ISS, I think, is a very similar thing.
1: Yeah,
0: I wondered if they were thinking, oh, you know, we've just gotten
1: a couple more years.
0: Yeah, we've just gotten into a bunch of trouble with a 26 budget request that proposed to like stop rotating crews to ISS and stop doing all activities and science up there, basically. Maybe this is a way to kind of buy some goodwill. You know, I wonder if that was a factor in it. And they said, oh, and the CLD companies, they got some other contracts. They're smaller. It won't be as much of an issue. But I wonder if there was an aspect. I mean, just institutionally, NASA is also going to go what it knows with, right?
1: Yeah, and I mean, I kind of thought along those lines, too. I think one thing to think about is that, you know, it rewind like a year ago, Johnson Space Center would have had Gateway. You know, around the moon. Now there's no Gateway.
0: Right.
1: Now if there's no ISS, what about those people that are working at Johnson? So I do see an impact to the NASA workforce. And
0: for sure. I mean, they're trying to take the money that they specifically gave to Gateway and do a completely different.
1: Right. So that to me, though, is not, that's not the fault of CLD. I just want to point that out.
0: Yeah. Oh, yeah. That's exactly. Yes, that is true. Do you see broadly a, you know, you've been in various aspects of government, your national security side, you worked for a member of Congress, you worked in private industry, and now you're working for a think tank. Do you see kind of a through line in terms of how non-space people see space activities like this? That how much do they depend on, or how do they cue in their decision? Because most people don't have degrees in, or you know, with orbital mechanics, mathematics, or understand spectrum allocation, or you know, the fact that you can't just the space is anything but like sci-fi movies, and you can just fly around wherever you want. How do you best engage with folks like that who don't have kind of a deep understanding of the domain that they're making decisions on?
1: Yeah, this is where the dogmatic belief sometimes is not helpful. Mm-hmm. But at the same time, sometimes it's the only thing that you can lean on. And what I mean is that, you know, if outside the economic benefits, which there are, including in things that don't have government as a customer like SATCOM, there are national security benefits, which I talk about. Then I go back to things that I kind of the science piece, and I kind of group that in with the prestige and national honor. So in some ways, I'm talking about it in a way that I would be talking about watching the Olympics and a U.S. team win the Olympics. We should do it because it's important for our country. But at the same time, the Olympics are something that brings everyone together in a way that I think it kind of speaks to the come together, we compete, and we all want to kind of be part of something together as a planet, and all the countries get together and We all enjoy the Olympics, even though it's a very competitive environment. So I guess space is kind of like that. I try to say that at the same time, we do have competition, but there is opportunities for cooperation. I think I often point to Apollo-Soyuz in 1975. So, you know, looking at this vision of the future where we do have this competition between the U.S. and China in space, and potentially in a lot of different areas in space, including the moon. But then at the same time, just thinking about a day when maybe we start with something like consultation today. I'm not saying we're ready for cooperation, but where countries do have a more collaborative way that they work together in space. And this is essentially captured in NASA's mission in legislation and statute. So like this dual mission to cooperate, but at the same time compete and be a leader. I guess I talk about it in that sense that, the U.S. has always been, a dominant force in the world for 250 years and that, I expect for that to continue into space. And it's so different than any other activity or domain that we've engaged in. But I think the costs are what really is kind of going back to why we need to really think about why we're in LEO. It's just that costs money.
0: Yeah.
1: And it does, it is very hard to tie that in, that cost, when you're talking about this broader narrative of what the government should be spending money on. So I do find that very difficult to try to tie that together. Science and research, I think it's the same thing in general, but that's where I say this is really just it's the seed, it's the fuel that powers everything that has made America successful over 250 years. And that mm-hmm. without that investment from the government, no one else is going to do that. And we won't see the effects next year or 5 years from now, but we will in 10 and 15 and 20 years when we didn't make those investments today. So I do think there is a way to get beyond that dogma a bit, but it's hard. I mean, I'm assuming you probably find that true. You've been doing this a very long time.
0: It absolutely is. And I think what it is, I've kind of gone back and forth, but I do think that developing dogma's obviously got a lot of connotations to it that aren't great, but just in terms of a leaning into the more experiential, or I've been talking about the sublime, and just like it's a way to access the sublime and do something kind of that does, as you said, feel good or inspiring. And that's actually, I think, a real social need, particularly right now. Unifying things are incredible, important social need about binding a society together. Apollo, there's a great article about Apollo as a civic religion, right? And it's not something you pray to or worship, but there's a reverence you hold, and it's part of a common story that a culture and a society tells itself. Space is perfect for that. But yeah, good luck. I mean, and it's not even so much, you don't have to convince everybody. I think that you found particularly a lot with space as well, is that you just have to convince enough people to push on it. You don't need to get 90% buy-in, right? You just need a couple of people in the right places, because there's usually not a ton of opposition. It's more mm-hmm. about the effort to push it forward and who's going to be going to bat for it that I think makes the most difference. And so in that sense, you can kind of find converts and who will, proselytize where you do right. to go full right. on the language.
1: Yeah, it is a story. It's an inspirational story. It's a story about cooperation, unity. I do think, though, it's a yin, the yang to that yeah. is it is a story about competition.
0: Do you think the competition is what is driving it all right now? Is it purely China? It seems like in human spaceflight, is that a strong enough narrative? Have you seen that shift in the last 5 to 10 years? Because I feel like I have.
1: It feels, yeah. Well, I think, when
0: you testified on this just last year.
1: Yeah, when George W. Bush talked about going back to the moon, I don't think anyone was thinking of that in terms of a competition with China at the time.
0: That's right.
1: Well, what do we do now? We just said, we're coming off the Columbia disaster.
0: Yeah.
1: Things have changed. So in some ways, I guess the case is a little easier to be made, like it could have been in the 1960s. Would we have landed on the moon in 1969 if we weren't in the geopolitical competition we were in with the Soviet Union? I don't see any chance.
0: No.
1: And really the kind of space investment from government and even in missiles really atrophied right after the end of World War II. Mm-hmm. Why do we even need any of this technology? And it really only took off again in the 50s. So you could see outside of that competition, really the justification, just the raison d'etre kind of goes away. So in some ways, that competition does help. See why it's important. But I think maybe I don't want to put words in your mouth, but to both of our points, I think kind of always that consistent undercurrent that we should not forget about is that more inspirational side where, this is something that we're doing for humanity. And it's not something that is just, even though competition is a part of it, it's not just a competition where you have winners and losers.
0: What are you looking for next in the CLD world now that NASA's kind of backtracked a little bit? What needs to happen for this to be successful?
1: So the House Appropriations, the subcommittee that funds NASA, Commerce, Justice, and Science, they've put out a marker, $400 million for CLD. There's been some public chatter from the companies, the vendors, who say that's good. That could support 2 commercial space stations. Okay, let's see if that happens. So to me, that's just 2027. We're still going to have 2028, 2029. I want to see what happens with some of these tests of maybe incremental capabilities. A lot of the companies had kind of an idea of what the first phase would look like. And then we have more of a free-flying space station. So that all should happen pretty soon. You know, things that I don't know how it will impact this, things like we still don't have an operational Starship. I'm pretty sure at least one of the vendors' architectures, assuming there's a Starship. I don't know how much the New Glenn was baked into this. Yeah. Maybe it could certainly affect Blue's plans. If there are technical challenges associated with some of the systems that would be needed, how much is NASA willing to help a lot of vendors who maybe haven't won the contracts yet, but maybe need that help to kind of get to where they could? So this is where I don't know exactly how that's going to play out. But I would hope that there is a willingness to try from NASA's standpoint to help as many companies as they can mature these technologies to have an operational system. But I think in the end it will come down to, can NASA afford more than one commercial space station? One thing I just want to throw out here is, does NASA need two Cadillac human rated space stations? Does it need just one that maybe is rated to NASA standards, similar to the ISS, where you could have that continuous presence, that heartbeat, mm-hmm. and another that maybe is somehow used only more sporadically, but still could house humans for a bit of time, not all the time, but maybe that's where you have more of the experiments. So kind of you're trying to have the two. Well, we want humans to be able to be there a lot of the time, also recognizing that a lot of things can happen without humans there all the time. Right. So you're trying to do both. So one could be more expensive than the other. You know, I have the Honda Civic. I also have the BMW X5, and I don't use them for the same purpose, but I have both. I don't have two X5s. I can't afford it. I actually don't have either of those type of cars. I have a 20-year-old car. Just but, you know, in that theoretical case, you know, I could see a scenario where, but again, that's going to require a little bit of out-of-the-box thinking to do this in a way that fits the budget. And I think the big thing is, though, to get to what I just said, you really have to figure out what, are those your requirements? And if you change them too much, you're going to get to the same problem we just had over the last 2 months. You've made it hard for the vendors to build what you say you want. And in the end, NASA's going to have to pick who it wants to pay. I think that's going to be a hard thing too.
0: Yeah. And again, I think just even, I'd say more fundamentally, just what exactly do you want to do? And I keep going back to that beyond the intent. If you can't clarify that, if it's not easy to say, that tells you something about why and how effective we can do this. And I like your idea, though, of like, or maybe we have two Civics and we have continuous heartbeat because we're just going back from one to the other. You know, we're launching to one, then one goes down.
1: Yeah.
0: You know, we have another crew to the other one. But you're right. That probably introduced all sorts of complexities about what happens in the interim period. Though I guess we've got some Soviet stations.
1: Who you pick is going to be a bit, because right now there are four companies or groups of companies doing this. And you know, for a variety of reasons, the U.S. government has a hard time picking. And I think it doesn't like to be perceived as picking the winner. But that's kind of what's going to have to happen now. You know, I guess I just look back, just one quick historical analogy. World War I, the U.S. government needed, I think it was like a turbo supercharged engine for airplanes. They knew the French could build it. We couldn't build one. They just literally went to, they said, oh, this company, General Electric, which made, it was Thomas Edison's power company. They made turbines, gas turbines for power. Maybe they can figure it out. Hey, guys, hi, can you do this? Sure, we'll try. But like, I just don't see that. We just don't like to do that anymore. Like basically pick, Axiom and Vast. We're just going to pick you. Sorry, Voyager. Sorry, Blue. We're just going to pick you. And you all guys having a hard time. You have a little different ways you want to do it. We're just going to pick two. That's really hard for the U.S. government to do something like that today, even though I do feel like they're going to be confronted with that situation now.
0: Eventually they'll have to. Yeah. I mean, I don't think there will be the resources for that. Or maybe there'll be an economic downturn and suddenly some of that investment money dries up. It could also select
1: that's true
0: for
1: too.
0: It, right? I mean, I think there's market cycle issues here and how well capitalized. I guess Blue is infinitely capitalized effectively as long as Jeff Bezos wants
1: to. They got their attention on other stuff right now.
0: Clearly.
1: And that's where they want to put it. And I think it's totally logical for them.
0: Yeah. All right. Well, if any of those things happen, Clayton, we'll have you back. And
1: great.
0: We'll check in on this. Where can people find you or your writings online?
1: Go to the CSIS website for the Aerospace Security Project and find me under staff.
0: We'll put a link there for folks, but you have a lot of great content and thanks, interviews Casey. And other things. And I very much appreciate your insights. And again, I think it's rare and frustratingly rare to have people to say what they think, make good arguments in the space world, which is why working for think tanks is great. So I'm happy to have you.
1: You don't have to do anything. You just get to opine. It's not too bad. Try it sometime.
0: Clayton Swope, thank you so much. We will have you on again.
1: No, thanks, Casey. Good chatting.
0: We've reached the end of this month's episode of the Space Policy Edition of Planetary Radio. 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
5: A life spent searching for life beyond Earth. This week on Planetary Radio. I'm Sarah El Ahmed of the Planetary Society, with more of the human adventure across our solar system and beyond. Gentry Lee spent nearly 5 decades at NASA's Jet Propulsion Laboratory. He helped land the first spacecraft on Mars. He served on the Voyager Review Board. He helped create Cosmos with Carl Sagan and co-authored science fiction novels with Arthur C. Clarke. Now his extraordinary life is the subject of a new documentary called Starman. Gentry joined me at the Planetary Society's headquarters just one day after his retirement from JPL. We talked about the search for life in our solar system, what it meant to be part of the only generation that would ever explore it for the first time, and why he believes that if we discover life elsewhere, it will be the greatest scientific discovery in history. Then our chief scientist, Bruce Betts, joins me for What's Up, where he'll tell us about the Planetary Society's history of supporting the search for life beyond Earth. If you love Planetary Radio and want to stay informed about the latest space discoveries, make sure you hit the subscribe button on your favorite podcasting platform. By subscribing, you'll never miss an episode filled with new and awe-inspiring ways to know the cosmos and our place within it. Gentry Lee spent his career at the forefront of one of the most profound questions humanity has ever asked. Are we alone in the universe? But his path to that question didn't begin as you might expect. Before he was landing spacecraft on Mars, Gentry was a kid computing baseball batting averages in his head. The beginning of a journey that would take his mind to the farthest reaches of our solar system. As an adult, he joined aerospace contractor Martin Marietta to work on the Viking program. It was humanity's first attempt to land on Mars and search directly for signs of life. That mission's success ultimately brought him to NASA's Jet Propulsion Laboratory in 1976, where he would spend most of his space career. Most recently, he served as chief engineer for the Solar System Exploration Directorate, which meant that he was responsible for the engineering integrity of all planetary missions managed by JPL. That includes the Curiosity rover, the Dawn mission to the asteroid Ceres and Vesta, the Juno mission to Jupiter, and the Twin Grail spacecraft that mapped the moon's gravity field. On Viking, which was the Mars mission that began his career, he rose to Director of Science Analysis and Mission Planning, coordinating hundreds of scientists and engineers that were studying Mars. He later served as chief engineer on the Galileo mission, helping to lead that spacecraft that explored Jupiter and its moons for more than a decade. He also sat on the Voyager Review Board as those twin spacecraft carried out their historic grand tour of the outer solar system. Gentry has provided engineering oversight for every successful NASA landing on Mars, including Spirit and Opportunity, Phoenix, and Curiosity. He's helped oversee missions across our whole solar system. Deep Impact, Stardust, Dawn, Juno, and Grail. But beyond his science career, he helped create Cosmos with Carl Sagan, one of the most impactful space shows ever created. He also co-authored a series of science fiction novels with the renowned science fiction author Arthur C. Clarke. His life's work is now the subject of a new documentary called Starman, directed by Oscar-nominated filmmaker Robert Stone. The film premiered at South by Southwest in 2025. Then it toured the United States to packed houses. And now it's available on Apple TV, Prime Video, and Google Play. Starman traces the arc of humanity's solar system exploration through Gentry's eyes, from the earliest dreams of life on Mars to the question about what might come next. Gentry will be the first to tell you that his lifelong fascination with science fiction and the cultural mythology around alien life was part of what drew him toward the scientific search. For so many of us, the road to space science runs through human stories, through that feeling of staring up and wondering. For Gentry, that fascination that started with stories about extraterrestrials became a 50-year saga dedicated to the scientific search for life beyond Earth. Here's my conversation with Gentry Lee. Hi, Gentry. Thanks for joining us.
6: Hi, Sarah. Glad to be here.
5: And it's wonderful to see you in the studio at our HQ in Pasadena. I love that you're just right over the way in JPL.
6: Yes. Well, I don't live very far away, and I thought it would be a whole lot easier if we can look at each other while we talk.
5: Yeah. I also wanted to congratulate you on so many wonderful years at JPL, and I understand you only recently retired.
6: Yes, my official retirement day was yesterday, and I began working at JPL in November of 1976.
5: You've seen so much of what that lab has done, and so many of the amazing missions, especially in the search for life, have come out of that place. So you are uniquely positioned in your career to tell a story like this in Starman. Were you interested in the search for life early on in your life, or is it something that emerged as you got into more of these missions?
6: Well, I was interested in the exploration of the solar system first because of the acquisition of new human knowledge. And I knew that was going to happen. And as I became interested in that, almost concurrently, I started following Close Encounters of the First Kind, the Second Kind, and of course, the Close Encounters of the Third Kind. So it, as we say in the movies, Sarah, they all run together. Science fiction, human interest in space, you know, UFOs, all these things are tied together in an intellectual arc.
5: I had a very similar experience when I was younger in that, like, I was convinced that there was life beyond Earth, right? But it wasn't until I actually got more into the meat of the science that I realized the difference between the public perception of the search for life and the actual science behind doing it.
6: It's a shame in a way, although I have learned to live with it, but what people don't seem to realize is that there are ways to determine truth. And one of the subtexts in Starman is, by the way, the scientific method is a way to determine whether or not things are real or not. Whether or not they exist, of course, has been a subject that many people have talked about over a long period of time. And in the movie, we talk about Enrico Fermi saying, where are they?
5: Right.
6: Well, there are two science fiction explanations for where they are. One is what we highlight in the movie, where we use these little light bulbs to determine how long a civilization exists. The history of the universe is so long that unless an advanced civilization lasts for a significant period of time, the likelihood that it would be close enough to another emerging civilization to make contact and interact is very low. I believe that there is life and intelligence out there. I have no proof. The numbers, Sarah, are just absolutely overwhelming, and that's why I believe it has to be there. I believe that those people who insist that we are special, particular, and it can never happen anywhere else are being too much homocentric. They think that the process that produced us must be the only process that produced intelligence, but I'm going away from here. So, anyway, why have we not been contacted? One is advanced civilizations may not last that long. The second idea, which is throughout science fiction, is that they are out there. And there is a Foundation Galactica, and it's paying attention to all the emerging civilizations everywhere. And right now they're watching Howdy Doody and Adolf Hitler's speeches and looking and seeing what's going on today. And they see that we spend 1/4 of our gross world product making weapons to kill each other. And they say to themselves, don't think those dudes are going to survive, or don't think we want to have anything to do with those dudes.
5: My mom, when I was a kid, I was so convinced that, like, what if aliens attack us? And I think it was the movie Independence Day that did this to me. But she always used to say to me, what are the chances that they would come all the way out here just to destroy us? They can do that to themselves if that's how they feel about it, right?
6: Arthur C. Clarke and I talked about this for a long, long time, and people don't seem to understand this. It won't matter if the aliens are benevolent or malevolent. The moment that we contact them will be the biggest turning point in human history.
5: Right.
6: Because our solar system came along very, very late in the history of the universe. And if you imagine that there are creatures out there that have been around for, let's just say, 1 billion years, what kind of technology would they have? And Arthur's famous quote, you know, the technology of an advanced extraterrestrial civilization will be indistinguishable from magic. Now, at one of my recent tour stops for Starman, I was asked the question, do you think that there exists something in physics which might allow us to travel to another star in less than the 10,000 years that we're limited by right now? And I said, first of all, anybody who has studied the history of technology knows not to ever say something is impossible. Okay, and I will postulate the following. If there is something in physics which is to Einstein as Einstein was to Newton, then perhaps there is some breakthrough out there which we don't yet understand. It may be related to the multiple dimensions that we talk about at the beginning of the Big Bang. But if that's there, then it's possible. But with our current physics and our understanding of it, even if we were to get nuclear fusion to propel a spacecraft, it still would take at least a human lifetime to get to even the nearest place.
5: The one consolation is that at least the person inside the spacecraft undergoing that light speed or close to light speed travel would have a little less time of it than the people who are watching back on Earth, right? Because of special relativity. But even then, it is such an intense ride to go all the way out there and back. Who knows, maybe somewhere in the mysteries of quantum gravity we'll find some way to do it, or maybe an Alcubierre drive will be real. But we're so far from that right now, we need to invest more into space science and into this kind of research if we ever want to get close to that.
6: I guess, Sarah, you know, I do not fully understand why people are so much into human beings going places. As I say in Starman, when I'm asked, have I ever been in space? I say, I have been in space many times. The best part of me, not my body, but my mind. And that is the thing about us which makes us so special. And I guess it's because of the widespread scientific illiteracy that human beings cannot recognize that if something that was created by a human mind is in space, it's just as exciting and just as much a miracle as if human beings are there. Now, I have a whole bunch of friends who say, aren't you excited that we're going back to the moon? I say, okay, first of all, do not paint me as being against human expedition. That's not exploration. That's not true. I'm for a balanced program. And the dividends in terms of the acquisition of new knowledge are clearly on the side of the robotics. let's take an example that's very near and dear to your heart and to my heart, which is the Mars sample return. After all of our Mars missions, we concluded that there was no way we could send something large enough to determine once and for all whether or not there had ever been life on Mars, and that the only way we could fully understand that would be to go and pick up scientifically selected samples and bring them back to the planet Earth, where we could analyze them with large machines and even build new machines if we needed to answer this fundamental question as to whether or not there ever was or is life on Mars. Well, today, the Mars sample return mission is defunct. It is no longer being funded in any way. If you were to walk down the street and ask somebody, do you know about the rovers on Mars, they would say yes. If you were to ask them, what are we doing in the space station, their eyes would go blank. So I think it's simply a question of why are we not underlining the right effort? Now, I am very concerned. I have had a lot to deal with the Mars sample return mission, and it is extraordinarily complicated. And as I explained to people, you have to be able to put a launch vehicle inside an aeroshell, land it on the surface of Mars, have it erected, have it survive 100 days or more of the thermal shock of the day and night that goes on Mars, and then take off. That is a very large engineering task.
5: It's really complicated.
6: And yes, it costs a lot of money. But that money should be compared to the money that's being spent in other places. As one of my friends said, Gentry, point out that the total cost of the entire space science budget at NASA is less than the acknowledged annual waste in the Pentagon.
5: I'm sure you're extra passionate about this after having Viking being your first mission here, right? Like that entire attempt to go there, actually land on Mars, the results being kind of ambiguous and how that resulted in scientists talking about it one way and the public talking about it another way, that's got to bring up a lot of feelings when we're now talking about the modern day search for life on Mars, especially knowing that we have evidence of potential biosignatures in that Sapphire Canyon sample just sitting there on Mars waiting for us to bring it back.
6: Well, one of the things that was remarkable about Viking was first the hubris of us as a human species. I had two Nobel Prize winners. I was the director of science analysis mission planning, so I had 300 scientists and engineers working for me during the Viking operations. I had two Nobel Prize winners and four others who came into my office and explained why they should have won the Nobel Prize. So this was a blue ribbon group of people. So we went off to Mars and we built instruments that would look for life. Of course, what kind of life would we look for? Duh, the only kind of life we knew about was the kind of life that exists on the planet Earth. Now, at the time of the data coming back, nobody could figure out what it meant, right? And Gil Levin, who was labeled release PI, has believed all the way till he died that his instrument found could only be a sign of life. But at the time, Norm Horowitz was the Caltech chair, and he had all the prestige associated with it, and he announced that because Klaus Biemann's GCMS did not find any organic material, that there was clearly no life in the spots we landed on Mars. And that's what everybody believed. But in 2008, Sarah, when Phoenix landed in the northern regions of Mars, it discovered there was something in the soil called perchlorate. Now, without going into a long chemical explanation for everybody in this listening to this right now, let me just explain that perchlorate breaks down organic bonds. So if there was perchlorate where the Viking missions landed, and we suspect there was, it would have destroyed all the organic material, and therefore the fact that we didn't find any organics meant nothing for biology. Now, Chris McKay, who's been following this all his life, just published a wonderful article summarizing the Viking results today as we look back at them, looking at perchlorate. And I've been told, but have not yet read, that there is another paper that's coming out in which the writer now says, if we were to think about all the things we know about the Viking data today, we would not be inclined to say it did not find life. So I remember Mike Malin sent me a photograph about 9 years ago of an asteroid impact near the Viking 2 landing site with ice in it. And if we had dug twice as deep as we dug, we would have seen ice. And what do you think would have been the response? The whole history of the exploration of Mars would have been different. Now, I'll wind this long monologue up by saying a couple of things. First, when I am asked, where do you think is the most likely place to find life in our solar system? I say, subterranean Mars. I still think, although it's possible that there's life in the oceans on Enceladus and maybe even on Europa, and yes, there are organic chemicals in the atmosphere of Titan, but the surface is at minus 300, so, you know, it might not be it. I think that there is a very good chance that life might have developed on Mars, but then when the atmosphere was stripped away and the ultraviolet started penetrating the surface, they went underground, just like they would do here. So I am waiting for that first mission that will actually go into the soil way down deep and sample something from underneath. Now, that's not going to be easy. As we discovered on InSight, I worked for a year to try to figure out why the drill wouldn't drill. You know, all the people who had the drill on InSight said, we tested all the possible Martian simulant, and it never had this problem before. There's something about Mars that always makes us pause, and we have to get out of our Earth chauvinism in order to understand it. And as I was at MIT as part of the tour, Sarah, and they asked me, what did I think MIT scientists and engineers most needed to be successful in life? I said, a life outside of science and engineering. They need to study art, history, things where there's a lot of creativity. Some of my best thinking in my career as an engineer has been because I get outside that left brain box into my right brain. You know, I'm a knowledge junkie. I love history and art and all that sort of stuff. And that's where you find new ways to approach problems.
5: This reminds me, too, of your origin story, basically. When you were a kid, it wasn't this innate passion for science that drove you. It was actually your calculating of batting averages as a kid that led you into this discovery that you were good at math. But it was the love of the sport that really drove you at that time, right?
6: It was the love of the sport, then it was the love of the math, and that led to love of knowledge of all kinds. My undergraduate education, it was absolutely fantastic. When I was still a young teen, I won a state contest in Texas, and the University of Texas offered me the following blank check. Come to our school. You don't have to pay a thing. You will have two sessions individual with professors on whatever subjects you want every semester. You can take whatever course you want to take. So I took the history of the British novel. I took Russian. I took French. I took art history. And all of those things, yes, I took math too, and when I got to MIT, I was way behind. Okay, that was the way it was. But that grounding in things other than left brain conscious STEM stuff really served me very well. Now, I will tell you one other thing. There was when I was at the University of Texas at Austin as an undergraduate, I thought there was a chance that I was one of the smartest people in the world. But when I went to MIT to graduate school, I said, oh my goodness, there's a whole bunch of other people just as smart as I am. And so I said, well, how am I going to be successful in life? I said, aha, I'm going to have to be broad across all the spectrum of human endeavors. And most of these guys won't be. And perhaps I can be successful doing that.
5: I had a similar experience. I went to UC Berkeley, right, thinking okay, I knew everything, only to realize everyone around me, at least at the time I thought, was so much smarter than me. And then I realized we all have our own facets, our own like things that we excel at, and it's only truly by working together that we can accomplish anything like this. And I think that the entire kind of public perception of science, that scientists are just innate geniuses that know everything, just really does a disservice to the entire field. We all need each other in order to do this.
6: There is nothing that can be done today in science and engineering that can be done by an individual. It all has to be, even if it's coming up with a new theory. The first thing you have to do, as I say again in Starman, if you don't know how to solve a problem, find the smartest people you can possibly find and ask them their opinion. And somewhere out of all that effort, the solutions come. When we were doing Viking, Sarah, we were scared to death that we would be. Everybody told us, what are you thinking about? You don't know the atmosphere. You don't know the terrain. How in the world are you going to land there carefully? And today, you can run an EDL, an entry, descent, and landing run, into the Martian atmosphere. You can do 10,000 runs in a Monte Carlo on your desktop. In those days, to run one entry, descent, and landing run, you had to load a tray of cards into the IBM mainframe computer and have it run all night. So what I had to do was pick spots on the Two Sigma hypersurface in order to figure out whether or not the algorithm would work. And one of the things that people still don't seem to realize is once the spacecraft is on its way to the Martian atmosphere, it's on its own.
7: Yeah, you're not
6: stopping
7: it. It
6: doesn't get any signals from the Earth. And if you haven't programmed it and figure out all the different things, there's going to be a problem. So until the Chinese landed 3 or 4 years ago, you know, nobody except us had ever successfully landed on Mars. And we'd done it 7 times, and there'd been a dozen failures by other people.
7: I keep thinking about how much could have been waylaid by even just landing on a single rock in a boulder field, right?
6: We did that analysis on Viking. We were 85% likely to land successfully and 15% likely to have landed on one of those rocks that would have landed. So we were lucky twice, but we were also smart. As we spent a long time looking at those pictures, trying to analyze them with the instruments that we had to see where we thought would be the highest probability of being able to land safely. If we had landed at, I'll have to tell you a funny story. We were supposed to land on July the 4th. That was in 1976, which of course was going to be the 200, the instruments that we had to see where we thought would be the highest probability of being able to land safely. If we had landed at, I'll have to tell you a funny story. We were supposed to land on July the 4th.

0: Ford is going to come up. I said, listen, I said, I don't think the president would want to come out for a crash. So we delayed it until July the 20th.
1: Oh, man. It's just another example of the way that, like, outside forces and politics can shape the way that we do exploration in space. I'm really glad you guys stuck to your guns and actually landed it successfully instead of accidentally having a crash-aversary for the United States.
0: Yes.
1: So there's a moment in the film where you're talking about that realization, that moment when it kind of clicked with you that you're going to be part of the first generation to actually get to do this kind of exploration, to really search the solar system. Was it something that you really internalized at the time, or is it something that really kind of emerges as you get further into your career that you really understand what that meant?
0: I made the decision to go to Martin Marietta based on my feeling that from a historical point of view, this was the most likely thing I could do that would still be in the history books in the 25th century. Being part of the only generation that would ever explore the solar system for the first time. And look at what I have been able to do. It is a miracle. I have been part of every landing on Mars except the Chinese one. Okay. I have been part of the exploration of the solar system. I was the chief engineer on Galileo that looked at all the moons. I was on the review board for Voyager because Voyager and Viking were more or less contemporary, so I couldn't be chief engineer on both of those two mm-hmm. at the same time. I've had the great fortune to work with all the engineers who've been doing the roving around on Mars. We have two missions on the way right now, one to Psyche and another one to Europa, and I got to know all those engineers and the engineering issues greatly. So it was initially just a metaphysical idea. But then when I got to Martin Marietta, I realized that I was going to have to weasel my way somehow into that part of the company that was going to do space work. And I managed to do that, and as they say, the rest is history. Somebody said, well, how long have you been at JPL? I didn't come to JPL until November of 1976, and there's probably an interesting story for your listeners there. After the success of Viking, I was called by the CEO of Martin Marietta, for whom I was supposedly working, although I really worked directly for Jim Martin on Viking, and said, Gentry, we have good news for you. We're going to send you to Sloan School to get an MBA. And I said, oh, I guess that's good, but what will I do after that? He said, oh, you'll come back. You'll be a vice president. You'll have a chauffeur-driven car. You get to smoke cigars. And I said, no, sir, you don't understand. What will I do? He said, you'll be a vice president. And just about that time, Johnny Gates at JPL, who had watched me doing the work on Viking, called me up and said, would you consider coming to work at JPL? And I said, I might consider if there was a good enough job. He says, well, we don't ordinarily do this, but I'm willing to offer you the job of being the section manager of mission design and navigation. I said, where do I sign up?
1: Right.
0: That was in 1976. And that was the beginning of my career at JPL. And what an absolutely wonderful career it has been. When I wrote the books with Arthur C. Clarke, and I was trying to decide what to do with the rest of my life, Tom Gavin and Charles Alachi were sort of regularly in contact with me. Come back, please. Come back. We'd like to have you come back. And I sat down and I said to myself, what are the most important things that you do in life? And it's with whom you work and what you work on. And there is no place on earth that could match JPL when I came back in 2002 for those two attributes. And I will miss the brilliance and the integrity of my colleagues at JPL for the rest of my life.
1: Well, luckily you had many decades to be there and see that journey and be with them. And I'm sure they'll welcome you back anytime you want to go try to sneak past security.
0: Well, I've decided now I want to try something new. And everybody laughs. They said, again?
1: You know, no, honestly, the moment that you stop learning and changing is the moment you start dying, is the way I feel about it.
0: I have been a student of world literature all my life. And my agent's going crazy. He says, I can get you $500,000 to write another Rama book. No, I want to write literature. I want to write about how the human emotions and the human heart and the human mind blend together with stories from my life. And so that's what I'm going to do next.
1: That's a beautiful next project. Although my

0: Starman filmmaker says, no, no, no, we're going to go on an international tour. Everybody all over the world is calling about Starman. They want to see it. And we already have a Spanish version and a trip to Mexico plan, and we're working on a Chinese version. So I guess I might not get to write right away, but Sarah, I intend to write.
1: We'll be right back with the rest of my interview with Gentry Lee after this short break.
2: Hi, I'm Jack Corelli, Director of Government Relations at the Planetary Society. Last year, NASA's science program faced the largest proposed budget cut in its history. Missions were at risk, and decades of scientific progress hung in the balance. But space advocates like you stood up for the scientific exploration of space and won. In the United States, that advocacy reached the halls of Congress. Hundreds of people from across the United States came together for our Day of Action to save NASA science. They held nearly 250 meetings with congressional offices, urging lawmakers to protect NASA's science programs, and it made a difference. Congress ultimately rejected nearly all of those devastating cuts. But the movement to save NASA science isn't over. Our work continues. On April 19th and 20th, 2026, the Planetary Society will host our next annual Day of Action in Washington, D.C., and we invite you to join us. 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
1: How did you go from this science career to writing science fiction and then even further to working on things with Arthur C. Clarke and even Cosmos? Like, how did that happen?
0: Well, as we say in the movie, Cosmos was straightforward. Carl and I became friends, and he worked for me on Viking. And I'll tell you a funny story. Carl was always brilliant, but he tended to filibuster during operational meetings. And my job was, you know, we would have a 45-minute meeting, and a decision had to come out the other end, and that was my job. So I took him aside and said, look, Carl, I'll give you 2 hours a week in my office to filibuster and talk about whatever you want to talk about. But when we're in operational meetings, will you please not go on for too long? So we became good friends. And after we were through with Viking, we were both a little disappointed that the world didn't say, hey, an enormous historic event has just taken place. Wake up, world. So he said, well, what will we do? And I said to him, well, we'll make a television series. He said, we don't know a thing about making a television series. And I said, 10 years ago, I didn't know anything about landing on Mars. And so we set out to do Cosmos. And as a matter of fact, on December the 26th, 1976, in my backyard around the pool, on a huge legal pad, Carl Sagan and Gentry Lee outlined 13 episodes of a possible TV series, which in that initial thing was called Man in the Cosmos. Now, did we make a lot of changes after that? Of course. And a lot of the directors and new writers and so forth came in, and they made some changes too. But that was the beginning. But we had a big problem. We couldn't raise all the money. And we couldn't raise all the money because people said, well, these two guys are bright and they know what they're doing. But they don't know anything about making a television series. So I watched 50 hours of documentaries and decided that the person I wanted to direct Cosmos was Adrian Malone, who had done Jacob Bronowski's The Ascent of Man. So out of the clear blue sky, never having fear, I called London. And after explaining for at least 30 minutes to a number of different people who I was, they finally let me talk to Adrian. And we flew Adrian Malone to New York. And I made him an offer he couldn't refuse, and the rest is history.
1: Well, Ken, I thank you for that, because Cosmos was one of the things that absolutely blew my mind when I was a kid. And there are many things that influence a person's life and their trajectory, but I can say with full confidence, I would not be here at the Planetary Society working for the organization that Carl Sagan co-founded without the work that you guys did on that show.
0: Well, I don't know if you've had a chance. I recently watched it again. It stands up.
1: It does.
0: It is beautifully done. The ideas, the intellectual arc still holds true. Now, it is true, we've learned an awful lot of things since Cosmos. Okay, and some of the points of view that we take in Cosmos would turn out not to be completely correct. But the whole intellectual approach of the show and the historical references all get us ready for what is happening now and what I'm hoping someday in the future will happen again. Now, some of my colleagues at JPL are very discouraged by the fact that this Mars sample return has been canceled and there are no new big projects coming up anytime soon. And I remind them that there are lots of times in history when the leadership that exists there turns away from the acquisition of new knowledge. But sooner or later, the people who have that hunger, or as I say in the movie, almost a lust for exploration, win out. It will occur. Even if it's not done by the United States of America, human beings will continue to explore space.
1: I think, too, that it's part of the genius of Carl Sagan and his colleagues, Lou Friedman and Bruce Murray, that they created a nonprofit like the Planetary Society to do that advocacy work so that the scientists can do their work and hopefully those things in tandem will work together to make sure that we don't necessarily backslide in our funding of things like NASA. We've seen that over the last year with the defunding, that the proposed 47% cut to NASA science. Through our work, but also so many other organizations in the United States, we managed to get Congress to roll that back. And it took the efforts of tens of thousands of people around the world. What you guys have done over at JPL and other NASA centers not only mobilized people in the United States, but over 100 countries rallied to our cause. It's a beautiful thing to see. And I'm glad that we have that because I shudder to think of the day that we stop striving to do that kind of exploration. It makes us so much better and gives us so much context.
0: I completely agree with you, but if you peel back the onion and you see where the money is going to human exploration. Yeah. It is not going to space science.
1: We're just going to have to keep on advocating because there's so much left to learn. The fact that we did that Voyager Grand Tour and still to this day haven't been back to see Uranus and Neptune just absolutely kills me. I don't know how many times we're going to have to put Uranus in the decadal survey as a top priority before we get there, but I want to see it happen in my lifetime.
0: There was a time when I thought that in my lifetime I would get to see Uranus and Neptune. But as we stand today, although the Decadal Survey did put a Uranus orbiter with probe as its top thing after Mars sample return.
1: Yep.
0: We make sure we have them in order. There is not today any date for even starting the Uranus orbiter with probe.
1: But even the fact that the Voyagers are still out there doing their thing all these years later is something so far beyond anything I would have imagined. What is it like knowing that those are still out there doing their thing all these years later?
0: Well, a whole lot of my portfolio is missions that are flying and still going on and right. on and on. I mean, the Mars Reconnaissance Orbiter is now 20 years old, and it is still getting the best photographs of spots on Mars that people want to see. When you do your engineering, what you try to do is you try to have a high probability that it will last for its lifetime. If you look at the histogram of how long things will last, the 50%, if you're trying to have something last for a dozen years with a 95% probability, the 50% level is twice or three times that long. When we do our life testing, Sarah, we test things for three times the life that we're looking for. So although it's not completely surprising that some of these things are still going, it is still at the same time not beyond the realm of computation. Now, one of the things that's worrying me the most is this incredible understanding of how to build things that will work and last for a long time. I call it the secret sauce at JPL. If it's not used, I'm worried that it will vanish. And this move now to commercial landings has been done, in my opinion, in a very poor way. I am not against commercial people trying to land on the moon, but for goodness sakes, they should have been told, here's a group of a dozen advisors who have done this sort of thing, and they can help guide you. These newbies with their PhDs from Stanford and MIT and Caltech don't know what they don't know. Mm-hmm. And they need to sit down with some of us who have broken our thumbs, had some problems somewhere along the way, to help them understand what kinds of things will get them. Now, NASA has a program for these commercial landers to go to the moon. I said publicly and was excoriated for it when it said, I said, this is not going to work unless they get a lot of help from people who have done this before. You're going to see more crashes on the moon.
1: Or upside down missions, as we found out. But I mean, it's one of those things that's really interesting. It's like we're reinventing the space wheel. And I think that your career is a great example of this, how speaking with the people who have been around for a long time, that institutional knowledge, that transfer from one generation to another is really what makes it all work. And I do worry, especially now that we've seen a quarter of all NASA workers leave the agency in the last year, that we're going to lose so much of that knowledge, not just in the way that it's translated to commercial entities, but among the people that actually work at these institutions. We can lose a lot over time by not having those conversations and not having advisors and things like that.
0: I worry about the loss of talent at JPL and NASA not being understood by the people who are making the decisions about what our space policy should be. Mm-hmm. Now, I did see something from Jared Isaacman recently that he is finally waking up, that NASA no longer has the capability to oversee the work that's being done, and he's going to make an effort to try to get people in. But if you get youngins in, that's great, but they're then going to have to go through what I call the normal growth process. Mm-hmm. My engineers at JPL all know me for my mantra, and I'm going to say it now. Know what you know what you don't know who knows what you don't know. That's the way to be successful at engineering. I'm proud of the fact that in my heyday at JPL, I probably knew 2,000 other people at JPL. And not only did I know them, I knew what they were good at. And so when I would encounter something, which I often did, which was not in my area of expertise, I would reach out to them and get their knowledge.
1: It's the only way it works, right? We really can't do this alone.
0: I learned an awful lot, Sarah, from Jim Martin, who was the project manager on Viking. Mm-hmm. There were 22 positions on Viking that reported to somebody who reported to Jim. What is not well known is 71 people occupied those 22 positions at one time or another during Viking. That means that 49 were fired by Jim Martin. And he always said the same thing. You're not the first person ever to land on Mars if you're mediocre. Sorry, I'm replacing you. And so when people ask me, how in the world did you at the age of 34 get into the position where you were managing all the science and all the mission planning on Viking? I said, it was very simple. I said, I started with a small job, but I was always interested in what was contiguous to me. And the person who was doing that job would fail, and Jim Martin would come to me and say, can you do that too? Can you do that too? And I would say, well, I'll try, sir. I'll try, sir. So that was an amazing experience for me. John Cassani, who was the best project manager at JPL that I ever dealt with, got upset with me once because I said on national television that Jim Martin was the best project manager I ever worked for. And John said, well, what about me? I said, John, you may have been the smartest and you were the second best project manager I ever had. But Jim had one thing that you didn't have. Jim fired people who couldn't do their job. You worked around them and gave me more to do.
1: We've been talking a lot about your work on Mars missions, but you've also done a lot of things with comets. You worked on Stardust, asteroid missions. How are you feeling about the search for life in the context of samples we've returned from those kinds of bodies?
0: Well, the samples that we've returned, both the Japanese returned samples and we returned samples on OSIRIS-REx. I can tell you lots and lots of stories about OSIRIS-REx. Basically, their initial way to determine how to land and get the samples wouldn't work. And there was a big screaming match between me and their project manager at a review. They did it my way eventually, if I can say that. Anyway, what we're learning is that the geochemistry of our solar system is an absolutely fascinating thing. And this plays into, there's a whole bunch of competing theories now, Sarah, about the evolution of the solar system. And I'm always asking these experts, I said, okay, don't tell me about all the competing theories. Tell me what measurements will differentiate between theory one, theory two, and theory three. Then, after that, we'll start working on the instruments. There's a big job still to be done to understand our solar system. Now, somebody said, what mission would you most like to see? Well, sample return, of course, with the samples that we already have. Uranus orbiter with probe. But I would like to see a sample brought back from Ceres.
1: Oh.
0: Ceres is easier to get a sample back than either Europa or Enceladus, because basically, the difficulty in getting something back is directly proportional to how far you are away from the Earth. Mm-hmm. And Ceres, which could very well be an ocean world, lies between the orbits of Mars and Jupiter. So getting there and getting the sample back would be easier than getting a sample back from either Europa or Enceladus. And we have a conception for a mission to go there, and we were planning to put in a proposal on it, but then that New Frontiers AO got delayed a year, and then another year, and then another year.
1: Am I remembering correctly that you worked on Dawn as well?
0: The Oh, yes. You worked on everything.
1: No, I think you're right. Ceres would be a really interesting world to bring something back from, especially with what we know about the potential, like, brines and things like that. I want to go back to Ceres.
0: Yes. Now, of the missions that I have flown on, I was asked that during the Q&A, which one did you think had the least probability of success? I said, oh, that's easy. It was Deep Impact.
1: Yep.
0: Okay. For those of people who don't remember Deep Impact, in Deep Impact, what we did was we flew a spacecraft close to an asteroid, and then we would throw a projectile into it and watch it. When we left the Earth, this is true, our computed probability of hitting the target was 7%. And a dozen plus me and a few others worked day and night to increase that probability. But when we got there, it was still only 77%. So, but it hit, and it worked. And goodness, that's been 20, I think that was July the 4th, 2006, Sarah. My memory's no longer perfect, but that was Deep Impact.
1: Right, and now we can do things like the double asteroid redirection test mission. Like, I can't believe that we nailed that Didymus so hard. Like, it was perfect. Like, it is wild what we've accomplished, considering where we started just decades ago. And you've gotten to see the entire arc of that. What has it been like seeing your life reflected in a documentary like Starman?
0: Well, the whole arc of Starman that was designed, I participated in it, but really it was the filmmaker Robert Stone. He wanted to go back before we began our exploration of the planets. And so what's wonderful about Starman is you see people believing that there was life on Mars and everywhere, Sarah, only 100 years ago.
1: Right?
0: Just imagine that. And then when we sent the first mariners to Mars, we thought, because of Lowell and Schiaparelli, there were canals there and there was intelligence there. And we saw it looked like the moon. So that whole evolution of our views of what's going on in our solar system has been fantastic. And it is well recreated in the movies. What Robert wanted to do was tie all these things together. So we go all the way back to when we thought that the stars were campfires in the sky, all the way through what we know today. And we reflect on how that's related to UFOs, to science fiction, and all those things. But the end of the movie is about my personal recognition, after all this exploration, that all these places that we have been are so incredibly inhospitable, so incredibly different from anything on the Earth, that we live in paradise.
1: We do.
0: And we don't even realize it and take care of it.
1: I think that's part of the power of science, and especially space science, right? Giving us context for our place in the universe. And every time I learn more about the other worlds beyond, even when we're searching for Earth-like worlds and finding our inability to do so, it keeps bringing me back to Carl Sagan's Pale Blue Dot.
0: Right.
1: That whole idea that it is our responsibility to preserve and cherish this pale blue dot. Earth is amazing. And I don't think people fully understand just how lucky we are to be on this specific rock in the universe.
0: That is part of a general problem we have in the society, and I've talked about it at great length at MIT because they wanted me to talk about it. In the 21st century, a country that is run by scientifically illiterate people is a prescription for disaster. Science and technology now affects a very large portion of our life. And if the people who are making the decisions not only don't know enough science and technology to help guide them, but can't even differentiate between charlatans and people who do know science and technology, It's a very dangerous situation. So when I'm asked about AI, which I'm often asked, are you fearful of AI? I say, AI is another tool developed by human beings as part of our expansion of knowledge. Like all tools, including the development of nuclear things, they can be good or bad, depending on the wisdom of the leadership and how it is implemented.
1: For any young people who are listening to this show right now and thinking, I want to do that, I want to get in now, before we've discovered life out there, I want to be part of this journey, what advice would you give them?
0: The most important piece of advice that I would give to anybody who's young is you choose what you do in life based on your passion, not on what your mother and father tell you is the right path for you. Whatever it is you do, it must matter to you, or you're living a life that is empty. Secondly, it is impossible for me to tell someone who is 18 years old today what life will be like 20 years from now. So the other thing you need to learn is what I call nimble resiliency. Whatever comes, happens in life, you take it in, you throw out your old precepts if necessary, and you go forward. Now, in science, if we do, again, embrace the acquisition of knowledge, there are going to be many, many developments that are going to fill in what I call the giant tapestry of our understanding of the universe. One of these will be, we will finally settle on dark energy and dark matter in the multiple dimensions. Another that's closer to this is we are virtually certain to find Earth-like planets around other stars, and we will find one or more that have disequilibrium gases in the atmosphere, which means that something is happening on the surface that replenishes them. For those of you who don't know this, extraterrestrials looking at the Earth right now would mark us with a star because we have methane and oxygen in our atmosphere, which cannot stay here permanently and must be replenished from the ground. So that's the way. And we can tell that with our remote sensing instruments from L2 right now. So this could happen in the next 5 to 10 years. We could start identifying places where there are disequilibrium gases in the atmosphere. Then will come a very big moment. How are we going to determine whether or not there is life on any of these other places? Now, we may find microbes somewhere in our solar system, but I think that's as much as could possibly happen. And I'm virtually certain that if they exist, they're single cells. For those who are not versed in the history of the evolution of life on this planet, single cell life was here for 2 billion years before we had multi-cells. By the way, nobody's ever figured out how single cell can be intelligent. So in order to have intelligence, you have to go through something like the Cambrian explosion. Oh, and now I'm going to put in a couple of good words for reading. The two best science writers of my lifetime are Carl Sagan and Stephen Jay Gould. If you've never read anything by Stephen Jay Gould, go out, buy The Mismeasure of Man, which is a set of essays, and his wonderful, wonderful full book on the Cambrian explosion called Wonderful Life. I remember reading that book, and Sarah, I cried. I said, how can anyone explain something so beautiful in such a beautiful way? And reading that book propelled me into all kinds of things on the side that I've been learning, as you've discovered. I'm a knowledge junkie. I just get thrilled every time when I learn something new.
1: There is so much beauty in what we've discovered in the universe and such a lack of understanding. And as much as scientists can try to shout from the mountaintops about the amazing things we're doing, it's the storytelling and the look at it through specific humans and in their eyes and their lives and the way that they describe it with the poetry and the beauty. That's the kind of thing, that artwork, the art of science is what really connects with people, whether it's science fiction or documentary. So I want to thank you too for what you've done, because I'm sure whether or not you know it, and I'm sure you've heard it more as you've gone on tour for this documentary, your life and your work has done a lot of this influence as well.
0: If I have helped to inspire or motivate people, I am absolutely delighted. And I want to close by making just one comment. Sarah, you and I and every human being are a miracle. The fact that we are conscious,
1: yeah,
0: and can even ask the questions we ask brings tears to my eyes. It's a fabulous miracle, and we owe it to ourselves to pursue all those questions that we are able to postulate.
1: Well said, Gentry. Thank you so much for joining us and for this documentary, and I wish you all the luck in your new endeavors, scientifically connected or not.
0: Thank you.
1: And now it's time for What's Up with our chief scientist, Dr. Bruce Betts. Hey, Bruce.
3: Hi, Sarah.
1: Hello, Robot Bruce. It was really cool talking to Gentry just about everything that he's seen during his career at JPL and using all of that to tell the story of the search for life and what we've learned in the past few decades. We haven't found life out there yet, but it's really inspiring just to think about how much we've accomplished, how much we didn't know before, and how much capability we have to actually answer this question now that we never had.
3: It's funny because on the one hand, it's a very, it's a field that's advanced tremendously since Planetary Society started funding SETI research in the early 1980s, shortly after its founding. And we've come so far and are so much more advanced in both the SETI aspects, but also the SETI looking for life in our solar system, the instruments that can detect what we're looking for, the telescopes, the in situ instruments, and still, the answer is no, not yet.
1: At least so far.
3: But I have to add, I'm a big fan, or in other words, very much against kind of the Fermi paradox concept, because to me, once you learn how big the haystack is that you're looking for a needle in, and I think we've talked about this before, you realize we've really, even with all those advances, we've only just begun.
1: Yeah.
3: We've only just got going because there's so many wavelengths, so many different patterns you're looking for, Earth interference, and then, you know, physical objects transporting things. Sarah being a representative of the aliens, as we'll find out eventually, I'm sure.
1: Really, though, like we have come a long way, but the problem is so huge and space is so vast. And we've only looked in a little bit of places, in a few places, and mostly in radio waves. I mean, what if they're communicating in gravitational waves or something, if intelligent life does exist?
3: Well,
1: we don't know them.
3: Call me biased, but I don't want to talk to a civilization that talks in gravity waves. I mean, it's uncouth.
1: But I wanted to come back around to something you said about the Planetary Society's early work with SETI. Didn't we help with that SETI at Home program?
3: We did. That was actually a little bit later on, but we gave the key money, which is what we love doing this, and so we do this in the science and technology program. So what we try to do is give the key money at the key time, filling the niche, when they needed funding to launch that. Eventually, we were the ones who gave them the startup funding.
1: Well, I wanted to thank everybody who was involved in that, because I tell you, when I was a little kid, I downloaded SETI at Home on our computer. And I remember my mom going to the computer and being like, what is all this? And I'm like, don't mess with it, Mom. We're looking for aliens.
3: Yes. Now, the success was a surprise to everyone, including them, in terms of how many people ran that as a screensaver that was processing Arecibo data. I mean, they got to the point where they were reprocessing data over and over and over again just to keep people's screens happy. So, no, we did that. We also sponsored a number of projects at Harvard with Paul Horowitz there, the professor who did really cutting edge electronics. I mean, he wrote the textbook for electronics. I actually used it in college, and then it was like, wait, that Horowitz? Yeah, well, they would put advanced detectors in for the time. Now they look archaic because they are from the first radio observations. So they kept being able to use more frequencies. They could gather things with more time resolution. Eventually, we sponsored them doing some optical SETI looking for laser light transmissions, and then we funded the first optical SETI where they used a large telescope, just keep looking at the sky over and over again to look for nanosecond pulses, which is what you might get from a high-powered laser. And we've been involved in various get-togethers of scientists involved with searching for life and for SETI. And so it's been a big deal for us, and it's one of our three core enterprises is the search for life, because of course the result would, if it is, it's arguably the most profound discovery in history once you find it and actually prove and convince everyone that this very, very hard to convince everyone thing is true.
1: I also really like that one of our first STEP grant awardees, our Science and Technology Empowered by the Public program, was in fact a search for alien technosignatures, but it was a citizen science project through Zooniverse. Another example of something, I love Zooniverse projects because I think, especially with the search for life, people want to be involved, people of all different levels of understanding. And so giving people the opportunity at home to go online and actually help with the search, I think feels very meaningful to people.
3: So shall we move on to a little...
4: Random Space Fact Rewind.
3: Pluto. Pluto year is 248 Earth years long. 248 years to go around the sun. That means one Pluto year ago, the American Revolution was underway. Just a little reference if you're looking 1 year ago on Pluto.
1: Did they even, they didn't even know Pluto existed back then.
3: No, it was going to be another 180 years. Yeah. So anyway, everybody go out there, look up the night sky and think about where you think life is hanging out beyond Earth. And does it look like Sarah? Thank you. Good night.
1: 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I'm Sarah Al-Ahmed, the host and producer of Planetary Radio. 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

0: La trajectoire est normale. 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
1: More than 20 organic molecules preserved in ancient Martian rock for 3.5 billion years. This week on Planetary Radio. I'm Sarah Al-Ahmed of the Planetary Society, with more of the human adventure across our solar system and beyond. Today we're talking with Amy Williams, astrobiologist at the University of Florida and longtime member of the Curiosity rover science team. We'll speak about a landmark experiment that revealed more than 20 diverse organic molecules in ancient Martian rock. Then we'll check in with Bruce Betts, chief scientist of the Planetary Society, for What's Up and our weekly random space fact. 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By subscribing, you'll never

0: never miss an episode filled with new and awe-inspiring ways to know the cosmos and our place within it. NASA's Curiosity rover landed in Gale Crater on Mars in 2012. For more than a decade, it's been making extraordinary discoveries about the Red Planet's ancient past. Today, we're going to be talking about a paper that just came out. It's called Diverse Organic Molecules on Mars Revealed by the First SAM-TMAH Experiment. This is a result that's been years in the making. As I've said, Curiosity found more than 20 different organic molecules in a single rock sample. That includes the first detection of a nitrogen-bearing heterocycle on Mars. That's a type of molecule that serves as a building block for DNA and other compounds that life depends on. At least, life as we know it. Joining us is Dr. Amy Williams. She's an astrobiologist and associate professor at the University of Florida. You may remember her from her appearance on Planetary Radio back in August of 2023. She joined us to talk about the Mars Life Explorer mission concept and the search for extant life on the Red Planet. Amy studies the formation and preservation of biosignatures in extreme environments here on Earth. She uses that work to inform the search for life and habitability on other worlds, like Mars, Enceladus, and Europa. She's a science team member on both the Curiosity and Perseverance rovers, and she's the lead author on this new paper, which was released on April 21st in the journal Nature Communications. Hey, Amy, welcome back.
1: Hey, thanks so much for having me back.
0: I'm always down to talk about, you know, life on Mars, the detection of organics, but I have to tell you the story about how I encountered this paper because I think it's really funny. I was recently in Washington, D.C. for the Planetary Society's Day of Action. We go up there with a bunch of advocates and we talk to Congress, and I was flying out, but it occurred to me, I want to go see the Smithsonian Air and Space Museum one more time before I leave. So I was standing in line that morning, and the person behind me in line, we got into a conversation. It was a woman and her husband and their two children. And she asked me if I had heard about this story. And I had been so distracted by everything going on with Artemis and our Day of Action that I hadn't caught it. But after looking it up, the paper had literally just come out the day before. And it's wild to me that this got so much press coverage, even in a single day, that a random person I just met had figured this out. So I just wanted to share that. I thought that was so cool.
1: I am honored. And I mean, I think it speaks to like the reach of what we're doing as a community, right? That like, I mean, obviously we don't know who these folks were. Hopefully they are, you know, interested, science-minded, you know, just folks who care about what we're doing in planetary science. And so, I mean, this makes my absolute day to hear. So thank you for sharing it. And then thanks for tracking me down to get to talk about this paper.
0: Well, if they're listening out there, this one's for them because they taught me something. I hadn't heard about it yet. I was like, are you talking about the detection of potential biosignatures in the Sapphire Canyon sample? There's so much amazing Mars science that's been going on since we last spoke.
1: Yes,
0: so,
1: absolutely.
0: But this is a whole new thing. So your team's paper is called Diverse Organic Molecules on Mars Revealed by the First SAM-TMAH Experiment. So even in the title, there's a lot to unpack.
1: Oh, yeah.
0: Right? So why don't we start at the very beginning? Like, what is a TMAH experiment?
1: Oh, excellent. Yes. So as you know, the NASA and NASA affiliate folks like myself, we love our acronyms. So we can break down some of these. TMAH stands for the name of a chemical, which is tetramethyl ammonium hydroxide. So you can think of it as basically just a chemical that we are reacting with drilled samples that Curiosity collects and, you know, performing an experiment that gives us new information about organics on Mars.
0: Is it an acid or a base? Like, what kind of chemical is this?
1: It's actually very basic. It's very alkaline. It is this, you basically dissolve this salt in methanol, which is an organic solvent. And we sent 500 microliters, which when you say microliter, it doesn't sound like a lot, but it's actually a ton of this chemical in actually two of the 74 sample cups that flew on the SAM instrument on Curiosity. And so there's a decent amount of this chemical on board to perform this experiment exactly two times. And so there was a lot of, I don't want to say pressure, but we really wanted to get this right. We wanted to pick the right location and perform the experiment to get as much good data out of basically this, you know, one or two shot experiment that we were ever going to get on Mars with this mission.
0: See, that's what I was wondering about, because, I mean, bases are pretty corrosive. And this has been up there with Curiosity.

0: Curiosity since it landed in 2012. The rover itself is already way past its expected kind of operational lifetime. So the fact that you're doing the experiment now, and this is the first time, made me really curious about why now? What was the timing element?
1: Well, embarrassingly for me, I have to say that we did this experiment in 2020. So it was 8 years after we landed, and it has now been 6 years since we performed the experiment that the data were able to be published. So I'll say that we waited 8 years to do the experiment first because we, for a while, if you recall, the drill was not functioning nominally on board Curiosity. And so the amazing engineers at JPL had to basically reconfigure how the drill functions. And so once we brought drilling back online, you know, we had all these incredible data from climbing up onto Mount Sharp. We were past the Vera Rubin Ridge, which was this iron oxide bearing sort of really like resistant layer. And then we moved into what we were calling the clay bearing unit. And we were getting all these really exciting results from SAM about the presence of organic matter there. And we always knew we needed this experiment to be in just the right place to hopefully get as much data as possible. And so we finally got to that point in 2020. We knew enough about the clay bearing unit. We were able to pick a location to perform the experiment. And then, you know, with the results, you want to be as robust in your interpretation as possible. And so we spent a lot of time testing the different molecules that we thought that we had seen with the experiment, testing it on basically the flight spare instrument or pieces of the instrument that are on the ground here on Earth. And so just wanted to make sure that we had our identifications right. So science takes a long time. This one took a little longer than, you know, we would have hoped, but hey, it's out there now. And we're so excited to share these results.
0: And these are really exciting results. There's just a wealth of organic compounds that you guys detected. How many different organics did you find?
1: So we've been generally saying more than 20. A couple of the ones that are identified, we know are sort of background products that we would expect from the SAM instrument. You know, like you said, we've been operating on Mars for more than 13 years now. And so we are getting to the point that we need to pay attention to what's in the background, basically, of our instrument.
0: So what kind of rock sample did you put into this? And why was that one special enough that it deserved this kind of TMAH experiment?
1: So we did a lot of work on the ground in the years leading up to the experiment, testing TMAH and how it reacted with different kinds of terrestrial rocks. We wanted to get a rock that should contain a bunch of organic matter. And it turns out that minerals that form clays are the ones that are best at basically binding organic matter to their mineral surfaces. And so we wanted to find a rock that had a lot of clay in it. A mudstone would have been ideal. We ended up with a sandstone with a lot of clay in it for this particular location. And we actually did this awesome sort of survey of the clay bearing unit. We ended up naming it Glen Torridon. So we did this amazing survey of this whole unit and found certain strata seem to have more organics present than other strata. And so we actually, at the end of exploring the clay bearing unit, we were almost ready to actually keep moving upslope into the sulfate bearing unit. We made a pitch to the team and said, look, we need to detour kind of back down a ways to this particular layer in this unit. We think it's going to have the diversity of organics we're hoping for. And so we in part lucked out, but we were also able to apply the things that we learned on the ground to pick the right area to do this. And so the rock, we ended up naming the drill target Mary Anning after the English paleontologist and fossil collector. I think it's really cool to have, you know, a first of its kind experiment performed on Mars and then be able to sort of name the location after a really extraordinary woman in history who was really a trailblazer in paleontology.
0: Yeah, having Mary Anning near Vera Rubin on Mars. I mean, that's just cool.
1: Oh, it's awesome. Yeah, it means a lot just, you know, on that personal as well as professional level to be able to honor some of these extraordinary women.
0: So you found this really cool rock. You did TMAH experiments on it. How does the base release materials from this rock in a way that our classic kind of heating experiments don't?
1: Yeah, a good way to think of this is the way the SAM instrument works is you're right. We take these powdered rock samples and we heat them up in our oven, and that can release the volatile materials. So the organics, it can tell us about inorganic gas phases as well. And what we're able to do is when you just heat the sample, it's sort of like taking a sledgehammer to a wall. You're getting all the parts, but you might have bits and pieces of things. You don't really know how it goes back together quite in the same way that you do if you do an experiment with TMAH. So TMAH is really good at breaking down more complex organic matter. It basically like cleaves it apart in predictable ways, and it adds a little chemical, what we call a functional group, but just imagine a little tiny molecule onto the end of some of these bigger molecules to make them detectable to the SAM instrument. Otherwise, they just wouldn't be detectable and we kind of miss them in our scans. And so when you use TMAH, it's sort of like, instead of taking a sledgehammer to the wall, you're taking it apart brick by brick, because then you know how to put it back together. So that's the way that I tell people to kind of think about these experiments. It gives us new insight into the same organic matter that was present there. We just happened to carefully pick a location that we expected to have a lot of organic matter, and it did.
0: So how reliably can we tell that these organic compounds are what we think they are based on the fact that we're altering them with something like TMAH?
1: Well, that's a really good question. So, I mean, we've been using TMAH in terrestrial experiments. Like, it has nothing to do with planning for planetary missions for, I think, probably decades at this point. So we know what to expect. We know how the molecules are going to react with the TMAH. And when they break down or where they're going to cleave, it's pretty well known. So well known, in fact, that we ran the experiment, we kind of thought, you know, a lot of this material kind of looks like what you might see from a meteorite. So if you imagine meteorites raining down on the surface of Mars or off Earth in our ancient past, that kind of material is one of the potential sources for organic matter on Mars. And so we actually performed the TMAH experiment with a meteorite, the Murchison meteorite, to understand, okay, how similar are the distribution of organics that we're seeing from our Mars experiment and from this meteorite? And it turns out a bunch of the molecules that we saw on Mars are actually pretty consistent with what we saw on Murchison. So we've been thinking that what we actually did was break apart ancient preserved carbon or organic matter that might at least be partially derived from meteorites that rained down on Mars more than 3.5 billion years ago. So it's reconstructing, I think, so many processes in the ancient past on Mars, and gives us this really cool suite of organics, some of the molecules which we've never seen before on Mars.
0: That's so cool. Because I know that you found a lot of like aromatic hydrocarbons and things like that. And it's not like these can't be made inorganically, right? We've seen them in gas clouds and space and things like that. But the fact that we can then think like maybe these were formed in space, formed these meteorites and then rained down on Mars is just so cool and tells us so much about the history of our solar system and its connection to the broader area around us.
1: Absolutely. You know, I think sometimes people are like, well, why can't we say it's indigenous to Mars, like this organic matter? And we can't say completely that some of it isn't, right? But when you look at sort of the character of the suite of organics that we released with this experiment, it's the most parsimonious interpretation to say at least some of these look very meteoritic to us. But the excitement, of course, is always like, how complex of a molecule can you get to maybe say something more specific about its origin? Of course, Curiosity is not a life detection mission. It's a mission meant to characterize habitability or environments where life would have wanted to live in the ancient past if it was there. And I think that we have accomplished that profusely with this mission, right? We've identified so many environments, including Marianing, which contained this organic matter that, if you think about it, you know, raining down on Mars more than 3.5 billion years ago, it's the same kind of stuff that was basically the feedstock for the origin of life on Earth. That was what was raining down on Mars as well. And so even if that organic matter isn't telling us about, you know, a potential ecological, biological, whatever ecosystem on Mars, it does tell us that so many of the building blocks for what we know life to be on Earth were also present on Mars in the ancient past.
0: Well, you mentioned this is like 3.5 billion years ago is about the timeline that we're thinking here. Is that because of the age of Gale Crater, or did you do some dating process on the rock itself that tells us how old the sample is?
1: Unfortunately, no, we don't have the ability to do radiogenic dating in that way with really any current missions right now. And so we have to do a little bit of hand waving, and here's how we do it. We have an idea roughly for when Gale Crater might have formed, and then we have an idea for when water started to dry up on Mars. We will put big error bars on this, but we often point at about, 3.5 to 4 billion years ago. If we had samples from Mars that were returned to our terrestrial laboratories, we would actually be able to perform the type of radiogenic dating that we need to say exactly how old some of these rocks are. But without that information, we can take our best guess that the rocks that we sampled for this experiment were clearly laid down by flowing water in Gale Crater in the ancient past. And we assume, based on like crater counting and how we are sort of building up our story of the strata of rocks on Mars, that if water stopped flowing roughly 3.5 billion years ago, we are going to lean into this being maybe 3.5 billion year old material. It could be older, it could be a little bit younger, but it's still, giving us an insight into rocks that, for the most part, we don't have very many rocks of this age left on Earth. And so seeing something like this on Mars not only gives us insight into, this ancient Martian environment, but it gives us a sense for what very early Earth might have been like as well. It gives us sort of insight into planets basically in their infancy.
0: I love the imagery too of these potential meteorites falling down on Mars, encountering water, and then being flowed into this rock, and then it encapsulated for all of this time. That says to me that, this is just a really great place to look for these kinds of organics. It's almost like a little time capsule situation.
1: And that's one of the reasons I think Gale Crater was so appealing to us from the very beginning. It presented this suite of environments, this transition from a wet planet to a dry planet, at least in the regional scale with Gale Crater. There's so many cool things to explore, and we're still exploring this stuff today, which is like what blows my mind. I don't think I got to talk to the audience last time about this, but I started working with Curiosity before we ever launched as a graduate student. And so I've had the opportunity to sort of grow up with this mission and see it make all of these extraordinary discoveries. And the fact that we are still moving through, we just finished up working in the boxwork area, which is where we have this sort of preserved subterranean groundwater system. We are, moving toward what we call the yardangs, which are these aeolian or wind sculpted features that I remember seeing from orbital images. And I remember seeing the first time we looked up at Mount Sharp and took our first images from the crater floor and thinking, you're never going to get all the way up there. And man, we are pretty doggone close now. So just, it's a good reminder, like we did this experiment 6 years ago, but like we are still doing extraordinary science with an extended mission. I think we're in our fifth extended mission now. I mean, we just keep going.
0: It's amazing how much longevity these craft have had. They're consistently, so many of these rovers and spacecraft are living far beyond their expected lifetimes. I'm so glad that, it's still going in the vein of opportunity. I'm hoping it makes it to at least 15 years.
1: I know. Yeah. It's, I guess it would be sort of a bittersweet milestone to surpass opportunity's lifetime on Mars. But I mean, if you want to talk about expected duration versus extended mission, opportunity still holds that award. And I think will for a very long time.
0: What are some of the organic compounds that you actually found in this sample? And do we find a lot of these on Earth? We must. I mean, we're covered in organics, right?
1: We certainly are, yeah. And so these are all like, I would say relatively simple molecules. So as you were describing before, they're what we call aromatic hydrocarbons, many of them. So what does that mean? Hydrocarbons mean that you have carbons bound to each other and they have other molecules, often hydrogens on them. And when you have an aromatic, those carbon molecules have actually bound themselves into a ring structure. So like 5 or 6 carbons all bound together in a circle, basically. So we see those types of molecules, sometimes a single ring, which we call a benzene, sometimes a double ring, which we call a naphthalene. These have a bunch of sort of functional groups on them, which make us think that they broke off of a larger macromolecular thing. So that means like a larger chunk of organic matter. That would be pretty consistent with the kind of stuff that we know would have been delivered by meteorites. But some of the molecules that are not just carbon and hydrogen, one of these is a molecule called benzothiophene. If you think back to your root words like thio, that means sulfur. So the benzothiophene is actually two of these carbon ring structures bound together, and they have a sulfur molecule mixed in there. Now, benzothiophene is really cool because it does form in the modern, it forms on Earth as well, but we know that some of this from meteorites actually formed very early on as our solar system was sort of condensing out. And so I like to think, you know, there's the chance that maybe this is some of the original benzothiophene that condensed out from our solar system on meteorites and rained down on Mars. Who knows if that's truly the case, but the fact that you're sampling this really ancient out. And so I like to think, you know, there's the chance that maybe this is some of the original benzothiophene that condensed out from our solar system on meteorites and rained down on Mars. Who knows?

0: next life, but I find it to be this gorgeous thing. One of the other molecules that people were really excited to chat about with this discovery is something called a nitrogen heterocycle. So I'm not using a molecule name because we aren't quite sure which molecule it is. It's probably related to what we would call an indole. And so this is, if you picture those carbon rings, it's a two-ring structure, and instead of the sulfur being in the ring, there's a nitrogen in the ring. That's really exciting because these types of molecules, like indoles, are actually some of the precursor molecules that eventually build up to making DNA, which I think most people are familiar with as being the genetic material that drives all life on Earth as we know it. So it's not that we found DNA, it's not that we found evidence for life, but we did find those building blocks for sort of the key molecules that we know life requires, at least on Earth. And so this is the first time we've seen a molecule like that, a nitrogen heterocycle, on Mars. And so I think with each of these discoveries, we're just expanding sort of the library of things that we recognize are or were present on Mars that could have fed into a habitable environment, maybe even having the building blocks for life as we know it present at the same time that life was originating on Earth. So I think it's a really exciting discovery feeding into our understanding of the habitability of Mars in the ancient past.
1: I love that we're doing this kind of experiment because it's the first time we've seen that kind of thing on Mars. But we now, because of our sample return missions, have found the precursors of things like RNA on asteroids like Bennu. So
0: that's right.
1: The fact that these kinds of chemicals are just strewn about our solar system and probably strewn about the entire galaxy and beyond just says so much about the potential for habitability on worlds that I think we're only beginning to try to unpack.
0: I absolutely agree. It's really exciting to see the things that we expect to see, but we haven't seen yet. And every time you have just that, sometimes it feels incremental. You're just like slightly pushing forward the boundary of our knowledge, but that's how you do science. And that's especially how you do science on planetary missions. I've been so excited to see our sample return from Bennu, giving us this insight into these building blocks for life. And we see that in situ on asteroids. Now we're seeing it present and preserved on major planetary bodies. I think you're right. I think it's everywhere. And the fact that it's been preserved on Mars for this long is also really impressive because that suggests that more complex organic matter is capable of being preserved in the relatively near subsurface of Mars. There was a while where we thought that the radiation environment, which is incredibly harsh, would be destroying everything to a certain depth. And while that is true, it is still a really harsh radiation environment. We're starting to recognize that perhaps when you have these larger organic matter deposits, that they are actually able to resist some of that radiation degradation, or at least able to preserve enough that when we roll up and do an experiment, we're actually able to see it.
1: It's interesting that you point out the degradation of these chemicals because of radiation, because I know I've read papers about the formation of these chemicals in space and how radiation can actually contribute to the creation of them. How does that work?
0: It's always a balance of building up or polymerizing and breaking down or degrading. It really depends on the environment that you're in, whether you have like oxidants. I think part of the reason we were able to discover what we did in the Mary Anning sample is that you had that organic matter bound within those clay minerals. That provides some additional protection on top of this being more complex and what we call recalcitrant organic matter that's going to be a little more resistant to degradation. One of the other things about Gale Crater, you know, we I think mention every once in a while, and then we kind of carry on with whatever science we're talking about, but Gale Crater was filled in with sediments at one point. So Mount Sharp in the center of Gale is 5 kilometers tall. I mean, this is a pretty big mound of sediments. And that entire crater was filled all the way up to its rim at some point in the past and then eroded back down by aeolian or wind abrasion. And so we have to picture that, you know, the water was flowing, the rocks were depositing, the organic matter was getting preserved. And then all of that was buried underneath a stack of basically rocks, sediment, for some period of time. Again, if we had some samples back, we might be able to constrain that time frame better. But I think that in part may have led to some of the preservation of these organics, because

0: not like they've been sitting at the surface for 3.5 billion years. They actually had some additional sort of geologic protection for a while.
1: That's even better reason why Gale Crater is such a great location for
0: It's
1: doing this kind of science. That's
0: amazing.
1: amazing. Out of this experiment, could you tell the relative abundances of the different chemical compounds?
0: For some of them, we were able to get estimates. I mean, we're still dealing with like picomoles of material. It's still very lean. Some of the molecules, like that nitrogen heterocycle, we weren't quite refined in being able to extract the spectra from the original like SAM data to be able to get at those kinds of details. But for some of the more abundant molecules like the benzothiophene and naphthalene, we were able to get some constraints, but it's all in line with what we've kind of been seeing on Mars any time that the SAM instrument has seen organic matter. So it's still lean, but we are seeing sort of different character that tells us there are sort of these different repositories of organics, some that are maybe a little bit more free or available to be seen with the SAM instrument, and some that are coming from this more complex, what we call macromolecular carbon.
1: You mentioned the spectra of this material just a little bit ago. Classically, I think a lot of people, when they think about curiosity, they think about like zap the rocks, look at the spectra, that kind of thing. But you did even more complex analysis on this sample using gas chromatography and mass spectrometry, which I had to learn more about in order to understand how this sample was analyzed. Can you tell us a little bit about how this process works? And we might have to break it down. So what is gas chromatography?
0: Yeah, we can break it down into the two components of the SAM instrument. It actually has more than this, but we won't worry about that right now. So, gas chromatography is when you take a sample and you somehow get it in the gas form. In our case, we're heating it in our oven. And so when you get it into a gas form, you can actually flow it into a little tiny, basically capillary column. This thing is 30 meters long and oh gosh, 0.25 microns in the interior diameter. So it's incredibly thin and super long column. And so what you do is you move those gas molecules through the column, and basically think of it as the chunkier molecules. The larger ones are going to move more slowly than the smaller molecules. And so you end up separating, that's the chromatography part, separating the molecules out based on their mass. And so, as they move through the column, at the very end of the column, they get to the mass spec. So, this is a way of ionizing those gases so that you can detect the molecule. And so, the smaller molecules will come out first, and then the larger molecules will follow. And so, that is the combination of separating out the molecules and sort of what time they get to the mass spec tells you one part of their identity. And then the actual masses that are represented in the mass spectrometer tell you the other half of their identity. And so we get both of those pieces of information back, but then we have to do a bunch of benchtop experiments here on Earth to confirm what we're seeing. So if you have a molecule that has like there's a lot of molecules that can have very similar mass spectra, but some of them are going to take much longer to get through that column than others. And so it's actually us testing those molecules and seeing when they come out of the column that helps us refine their identity.
1: We'll be right back with the rest of my interview with Amy Williams after this short break.
2: Hi, y'all. LeVar Burton here. Through my roles on Star Trek and Reading Rainbow, I have seen generations of curious minds inspired by the strange new worlds explored in books and on television. I know how important it is to encourage that curiosity in a young explorer's life. That's why I'm excited to share with you a new program from my friends at the Planetary Society. It's called the Planetary Academy, and anyone can join. Designed for ages 5 through 9 by Bill Nye and the curriculum experts at the Planetary Society, the Planetary Academy is a special membership subscription for kids and families who love space. Members get quarterly mailed packages that take them on learning adventures through the many worlds of our solar system and beyond. Each package includes images and factoids, hands-on activities, experiments and games, and special surprises. A lifelong passion for space, science, and discovery starts when we're young. Give the gift of the cosmos to the explorer in your life.
1: I was wondering, too, as I was reading this, you know, how do you figure out what might be leftover remnants from Earth or other parts of the machine itself? And so much of this paper is about trying to disentangle all the things that could be misleading within the data. Yes. And part of that is the instrument itself. So you did these kind of like dry runs, basically like control runs on this experiment. How does that work?
0: So the, and like I mentioned before, there are only two cups on board this, you know, 74 cup instrument that had the reagent in it. And so we had the choice of you could use one of these cups and do a total, like an actual instrument blank where you are running that reagent through the column and seeing, you know, basically cleaning it out, seeing what your background is, and then doing the experiment. But that means we would only have one experiment for flying TMAH. And so we had to make the hard decision to do what we called a dry run, which is sending the instrument through all the paces that it would, and seeing what the background looks like in the, what the mass spec is basically reading that's in our columns and our lines, that organic background that we know is present. And then running the sample with TMAH and basically doing a comparison between what's there when you use the exact same program, same temperatures, everything, versus what's there when you react the sample with the chemical. So, you know, that is part of the challenge of doing stuff remotely or on flight, because sometimes you only have one chance to do something, so don't mess it up. And if you do mess it up, all right, what data can you still get from this, right? Still making this a useful experiment. We got really lucky. We were able to bypass a lot of the, I think the, you know, trips that we could have run into along this experiment. We actually were planning to perform this using there's six gas chromatography columns on board SAM. And we were planning to use two specific ones, and one of them got clogged right before the experiment.
1: No.
0: And so we had to pivot in pretty real time to using a new column that we hadn't used before. And in the end, we got fabulous data from it. But it's all sort of that you have to be ready to respond in pretty real time to changes or, you know, curveballs that Mars likes to throw at us.
1: Right. Plus, I know this was a few years ago, but you also have to deal with the fact that some things within this instrument itself might degrade over time. And I know a lot of this paper was dedicated to talking about specifically the T-Nex trap. Can you talk a little bit about what that is and why that was such a thing that you really needed to analyze in order to get this experiment right?
0: Yeah. So if you picture how this gas chromatograph mass spectrometer works, one of the things that you can have on it is what we call a hydrocarbon trap. So basically a way to let some of the other molecules that you're not interested in flow through the system, but to trap the molecules you're interested in so that you can then re-release them to analyze them. You get much better data that way. And so one of the trapping materials is something that we call T-Nex. It's a kind of resin. When we release the molecules from that trap, you heat it up to do it, right? So heat is the way to kind of mobilize these gases through the SAM system. When you keep heating up T-Nex over and over and over again to, you know, not even a very elevated temperature, you can start to have some degradation products. And so those are things that we expect to see, and we've seen previous experiments. But, you know, when you put a new chemical on there, we had to basically figure out which molecules might have come from the T-Nex reacting and which ones were actually the molecules that we had trapped and released from the sample. So yeah, we spent a lot of time kind of figuring out what's likely to have come from the T-Nex trap. And there's a couple of molecules, very simple little things, but those that we just need to be aware, you know, we've seen them in other SAM experiments. Some of them probably or may come from T-Nex, but then a lot of the molecules we saw with the TMAH experiment, there's really not a good way to explain how they could have come from the T-Nex. So it's all about being, I think, like responsible with how we report the data, identifying what are the possible things that could have caused us, you know, trouble or given us a background signal, and then just trying to be like very reasonable and robust in our interpretations of what we think is authogenic, you know, is indigenous to Mars or to the sample.
1: Yeah, it takes a lot to separate out all of this data, but in the end, I mean, we've been talking a little bit about like the age of this rover and how that might contribute to degradation, but it also means that we have a wealth of information on how this instrument works and everything that's been going into it. So maybe in the end, it's a little bit of a double-edged sword. It can help you as well.
0: yeah, absolutely. You know, we've been characterizing the background for years now. We've done so many different kinds of SAM experiments that we have a wealth of data to work from. So we can feel pretty confident in the identifications that we've made for this study.
1: Well, we talked a little bit about how radiation in the environment could alter these rocks and you know, potentially change these aromatic hydrocarbons. But what about the thermal history of this area? Like, things have changed a lot on Mars since these were deposited.
0: They have, but I think when you consider it in sort of a geologic standpoint, it hasn't been all that dramatic. So there's always the thought that if you bury rocks on Earth, let's say, if you bury rocks to a certain depth, then they can thermally mature. There's a big discussion about whether, like, how deep would you have to bury rocks on Mars in order to have a comparable type of what we call diagenesis. And so we're not thinking that these rocks have experienced that level of alteration. There's definitely diagenetic fluids that have moved through Gale Crater and Mount Sharp throughout sort of the time frame that water was active on Mars. But that would be more like fluid interactions and less so that they've been thermally matured in sort of the way that we think of it on Earth. So that's actually something that we feel like we can say it's not going to be that big of an impact. Maybe even having the colder temperatures of Mars being a cold, dry desert now, perhaps that actually improves preservation of these organics over deep time.
1: Well, meteorites might be a way that this material came down to Mars, but what are some other abiotic explanations for how these were created?
0: So there are definitely geologic processes that are capable of generating organics. We often think about sort of these abiotic processes at like hydrothermal systems or in like serpentinizing environments. In the Marianing area, we didn't really have evidence for serpentinite. We have had regions that seem to have experienced some hydrothermalism, but not necessarily where we were at Marianing. But, you know, these clay minerals are really good at preserving organics that may have come from other places. So it's not to say that there couldn't be a geologic component to these organics that we saw, but you just have to like expand sort of, all right, your assumptions about where the organics may have come from. So yeah, there's sort of the two types of abiotic ways to make organic carbon are geologically or on meteorites.
1: And who knows? I don't want to speculate too much, but we don't know how habitable Mars was in the past, right? So who knows what other biologic processes could have led to this, but that's just something we don't know anything about.
0: Yeah, unfortunately, because of the nature of the sort of the size of the organics and what they look like, you can't really say that anything was biologic. And of course, you know, I keep arguing, I feel like I'm the most pessimistic astrobiologist, but we need extraordinary evidence to support an extraordinary claim. Molecules like this, they can be formed biologically, but they can readily be formed abiotically as well. And so I think it's so important for us to have, if we're going to ever claim having evidence for ancient life on Mars, I think we need to have some really robust data and something that has maybe like corresponding lines of evidence that come together to make us feel confident in a claim that is that extraordinary. For now, I'm very satisfied to think, you know, this stuff looks like the building blocks for life. You know, at least we're answering some of those habitability questions on Mars, and, you know, we can leave the search for life to Perseverance, Rosalind Franklin. Maybe one day some iteration of Mars Life Explorer will fly. So I can always be hopeful for our upcoming actually astrobiology focused missions.
1: Well, the fact that you found these in this specific location doesn't surprise me a whole lot. It sounds like these rocks were well preserved, but you only did this experiment in one location. So we have no idea how prevalent these chemicals are on Mars at large. And now I'm wondering what we could do if we could bring a sample of this rock or even samples like the ones that Perseverance has been caching what we might be able to do to piece apart how many different organics are in these rocks if we could bring them into an Earth lab versus using the experiments on a rover, which are, you know, they're wonderful, but they're limited because of their size and what we can send to another world.
0: No, it's totally true. And I'll tell you what I'm finding more exciting. The more that I'm digging into not only like, you know, the work that I've done and that the SAM team has done, but actually across Mars, what I think we're starting to recognize is that there is evidence for this more complex organic matter, what we call macromolecular carbon. So we've actually had hints of it in different locations in Gale Crater. So we've seen other features in SAM data that have made us say, man, that really looks like it might be coming from something more complex, a larger kind of organic matter deposit. This experiment is specifically designed to break apart macromolecular carbon. And so getting the data back from that was like a really strong confirmation that we've been seeing macromolecular carbon. And then we also have evidence for it actually with the Perseverance rover. Several of the locations that we've explored using the Sherlock instrument has shown us with the Raman spectra, the presence of these peaks that are associated with macromolecular carbon. So now we have different instruments on different missions in different locations coming up with similar explanations for the organic matter that we're seeing on Mars. So I think you're right. I think that there is more macromolecular carbon in the relatively shallow subsurface of Mars and that there is more preservation than we had initially, maybe I think rightfully anticipated.
1: And the fact that we're detecting these kinds of compounds on space rocks and in space clouds just, I know I've said it already, but that is absolutely startling that the ingredients for life are just all over the place and just sitting in this preserved rock from 3.5 billion years ago.
0: Yep. I think that it probably speaks to, I think it gives us more context for the origin of life on Earth, that these molecules are pretty prevalent. It's probably very, I guess I would say like energetically favorable, likely to occur reactions, those chemical reactions that kind of kickstarted an origin for life on Earth. And I mean, it makes sense to me that these same molecules are going to be present at least throughout our inner solar system and probably throughout our full solar system.
1: Well, when last we spoke about finding life on Mars, you told me that it was kind of like a childhood dream of yours. And this isn't definitive evidence of life on Mars, right? Clearly not.
0: Correct. Not at all.
1: But this is one more step in that story of us trying to understand whether or not it was even possible. And this is a really exciting step. I mean, the wealth of the different compounds in this sample just absolutely blew my mind. Like, how surprised were you when you did this analysis to see how much of that revealed itself?
0: I would say that I wasn't surprised, but I was very pleasantly relieved, maybe, because it's what I anticipated and I really hoped for. And so it was definitely a relief to say, okay, we made the right choice with the sample that we collected this from, and the experiment worked the way it was supposed to. So I mean, the spectra were so complex with this particular experiment. You know, we picked apart as much of it as I think we reasonably could, and we're trying to get these data published for the community to be able to use. But I think that there's more work that we can do to search for sort of maybe smaller peaks of molecules that are less well represented, but to just get some more information out of just this single experiment. I think that there's so much more we can keep doing with just one experiment. And you're right, like each step here is an important step on the path to addressing the question of whether there was ever life on Mars. Sometimes, again, it feels incremental, but remember, you know, to make these extraordinary claims, let's have the best basis, the best evidence that we can to build up to an extraordinary claim in the future. And I think this study is one of those that can hopefully lead us in that direction one day.
1: And it's just years in the making. This took a lot of time and a lot of planning. This is your team, but it's also the thousands of people that worked on the spacecraft and sending it out there, all the people that worked on the science before. This is one of those things that literally has taken decades and decades of human ingenuity and love to accomplish. So I'm just so excited about this kind of result. It tells us so much about ourselves and about Mars, and I'm just so happy for your team.
0: Thank you. Thank you so much. And yeah, it's a huge shout out to everyone who came up with the concept of having the Mars Science Lab, to those who built it, to all the instrument teams that contributed, and the scientists and engineers that operate that mission today. I mean, they're extraordinary people doing extraordinary work on Mars, and I just feel so honored to have this little spot to be able to highlight the amazing work that they're doing.
1: Well, thanks for coming back on our show and telling us all about this. And I hope that those people in the line at the Smithsonian get a chance to listen to this so they can learn more about the result that they were so excited to share with me.
0: Yes. And thank you so much to those folks for telling Sarah about this, because I love any excuse to get to chat with Planetary Radio.
1: Thanks so much, Amy. Good luck in your future research.
0: Thank you.
1: What Amy's work really highlights is just how patient planetary science has to be. An experiment performed in 2020, analyzed for 6 years, revealing chemistry that's been preserved for 3.5 billion years. And yet there's still so much more that we can learn about Mars's ancient past. The good news is that this kind of experiment doesn't end with curiosity. The TMAH experiment that revealed all of these molecules is also planned to be on board the European Space Agency's Rosalind Franklin rover. NASA recently selected a Falcon Heavy to launch that mission in late 2028, though the mission is currently facing uncertainty due to proposed NASA budget cuts. If and when Rosalind Franklin launches, we'll be able to do a similar experiment on a different part of the planet and see if that organic richness is widespread across Mars or unique to Gale Crater. And it's not just Mars. The Dragonfly Octocopter, which is going to be headed to Titan, Saturn's largest moon, is also going to be carrying a TMAH experiment, along with a wealth of instruments designed to detect organic molecules in that world's unique chemistry. Dragonfly is also launching in 2028, so that's going to be a really big year for planetary science. Altogether, these experiments could reveal whether the basic building blocks for life are as common across our solar system as we're beginning to suspect. But we're just going to have to be patient for the results, as any good planetary scientist would. But first, let's check in with Dr. Bruce Betts for What's Up and our weekly random space fact. Hey, Bruce.
3: Hi there, Sarah.
1: Man, another really cool paper out of Mars. But also, I'm noting this as I'm having more conversations about samples and sample analysis. We're finding a lot of really cool organic stuff just all over the solar system, the more that we're looking.
3: Yeah, it's very, very common, and we care, sort of, because it's that life thing. You need, makes up life, so that's presumably why certain scientists get all excited when we find things lying around that use the scientific term organic, not to be confused with other uses of organic, more common in general usage. And in fact, organic, I've given my little speech about organic and chemists. It's a funny term. I mean, it's like stuff that uses carbon. And carbon is really flexible and does life, but like not everything that uses carbon. Like we don't like certain simple molecules. We're not in the mood for that. That's not an organic. And according to Wikipedia, one of the first sentences they state is basically not all scientists agree on what organics means. But we mean lots of carbon, especially in long chains and stuff. So, and you know, Bennu with the OSIRIS-REx, they found, in fact, as you said, we found wherever you look, you find these things. It's like, I mean, literally, it's under your fingernails.
1: I think that was the really interesting thing about the Bennu results, but even these ones from Mars, right? Like, and I don't know if I would ever say that at any other point in my life. I wish I had taken organic chemistry, the class that everyone in college dreads. But
3: most people say, I wish I had never had to take organic chemistry.
1: Exactly, but there's so much about this. Like, you know, as you point out, organics can mean a lot of different things, and only some of them are important to life. But the stuff that they found on Mars recently, it's all kind of like precursors of what we need for, like, nucleobases and stuff like that. And the Bennu samples, similarly, we're just so complex, but we learned so much more about them because we could take them into a lab. So if you could like do an analysis of what's in these things, like how do the organics on Mars compare to what we're seeing in the samples that we've collected from asteroid Bennu?
3: Well, that's a simple question with a non-simple answer. Well, first of all, you've got your polycyclic aromatic hydrocarbons.
1: Always.
3: Which is fun to say. And you got those in both places. And they're also in carbonaceous meteorites. They were one of the pieces of evidence that later was not really considered evidence. In ALH 84001, the Mars meteorite was thought to have evidence of past life. So that's both places. You got sulfur-bearing stuff. You got all sorts of nitrogen-rich good stuff. And you said nucleobases. Bennu has all five nucleobases. But the fact you got this stuff lying around, being delivered by asteroids, popping up on different planets, it certainly, you got the pantry stocked. That's the real point. And it may help form life.
1: Right. But you don't just need the ingredients, right? You need the right circumstances for life. We found that maybe these things exist out there, but finding a place where they can all percolate together to form something like cats and dogs and us is a whole other story. Because just because it has water, just because it has energy, like that, even that itself doesn't necessarily mean that you're going to build life there. So I don't know. But it bodes well anyway.
3: So anyway, shall we move on to
4: random speed fact?
3: So you drive. I drive. You drive. Yeah. Yeah. You know what a car is. If you took a car in space, which is only done in Fast and Furious movies and on SpaceX rockets, but you actually were, okay, this is a theoretical, if you drove a car straight to the sun from Earth, which also wouldn't work because of orbital dynamics, and you drove at freeway speeds, it would take you over 170 years to get to the sun.
1: Oh my gosh, that's the worst road trip in existence.
3: No. If you drove to Neptune, straight to Neptune, freeway speeds, no brakes, no stopping off at the local mart, no stopping for gas. It would take you 5,000 years to drive to Neptune.
1: And I'm assuming it, like, you know, freeway speed. So in the United States, like 65 miles an hour, or are we speeding on our way there?
3: Well, you probably are eventually because you get bored. I went with because we have 10 fingers and 10 toes and I like the metric system, I went with 100 kilometers per hour, which still uses hours, but we're stuck with hours and seconds and that horrid system.
1: No, that's
3: so, yes, because really it was easy, I used 100 kilometers per hour, so 62 miles per hour.
1: Close
3: so,
1: enough.
3: Yeah, probably, yeah, not speeding in most places.
1: Well, I guess you just need to gather up all the snacks, which are made of organics. We get the organic snacks, we put them in the car, we'll drive to the sun.
3: I think it's hard to find snacks that aren't organics in the chemistry form, but
1: I don't know, man. There's some candies in the United States that I would question.
3: Yeah, I didn't really think that went through. So anyway, how about everybody go out there, look up the night sky and think about my dog jumping into the air to catch a Frisbee, because that's what we'll be doing shortly. But don't worry, he's chewed the Frisbee up first. Thank you and good night.
1: We've reached the end of this week's episode of Planetary Radio, but we'll be back next week with more space science and exploration. 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
6: It is my absolute pleasure to introduce Dr. Lewis Friedman, co-founder of the Planetary Society. He will be presenting a political history of the human mission to Mars. Thank you, Dr. Friedman.
7: Pleasure to be here. Carol ended her talk with channeling Carl Sagan. I'm going to start mine with a little story from Carl Sagan that he told us

actually at the very beginning of the Planetary Society. He was describing being invited to the White House by Jimmy Carter. Now, I know most of the people in the audience wouldn't even recognize that name, but he was a president of the United States back in the day. And Carter was, what was his daughter's name? Amy. Wanted Sagan to talk about the interesting things that that is basically tutoring, or not tutoring, but meant giving some background, a sort of a private background on Cosmos, and which was very popular at the time. And Carl, of course, intrigued the whole family with the stories of space exploration. And at the end of the evening, Carter said to him, this is absolutely terrific. We need to be doing more of this. You need to write more books. And Carl said to President Carter, no, you just need to write your name on a slip of paper. And, well, turns out Jimmy Carter was right. The president doesn't really make doesn't make it happen. It happens in a much more complex process, and presidents have tried to write their names on slips of paper to make Mars exploration happen. And I got intrigued with this about a year and a half ago when the change of administration killed the program that was called the Journey to Mars in favor of a new program that's now become known as the Lunar Gateway. Another changeover, which we've had several of in the past administrations, and I've decided to look more deeply at this whole history of how a presidential initiative, which we had several of them now, had gotten treated, and when it actually became something more serious than just a speech. So I got into the subject. How do I make this go forward? I just did an arrow, probably that one. And so I did a paper on it, and these are the references to the paper. And the only reason I'm showing you this is because I wanted to be sure that you understood. I actually looked into the subject deeply, and I have a written paper on it as well, which I think is going to make its way. I don't know if it'll make its way into a journal publication, but it's going to make its way into my next book, I think. But this is a summary of presidential action on humans to Mars, starting with President Kennedy, who, of course, set us out for the moon, but never mentioned Mars. And then we had that followed on. The next effort was made by President Nixon. And in Nixon's case, specifically rejected the Mars goal. And it was proposed at a very high level by NASA to push the, to make a recommendation, in fact, more than at NASA, at the vice presidential level, equivalent to the Space Council level, that there should be a Mars goal. And there was three levels of funding associated with that. And the Nixon Nixon basically said, no, we'll do the lowest level. And then as soon as that which is called the space shuttle, and then as soon as that decision was implemented, he then cut that funding and gave up the reusability aspect of most of the space shuttle. So so that was the basically the first rejection of a Mars goal. Then it really didn't get considered again. There was a little bit of effort made in the Carter administration to adopt a space goal, but Carter rejected any high challenge engineering goal at the time. There was political conditions were certainly against it, and of course, and then we had the Reagan administration and the space station decision. But that also didn't mention Mars at all, and it was just focused on the space station, and it was coupled with another big space initiative, a little bit analogous to what's going on now, and that was the Strategic Defense Initiative. Star Wars, as it became popularly known, and basically involved space weapons testing. Well, it turned out that actually set the stage for the only other serious consideration of a Mars goal specifically, namely that Reagan and Gorbachev, in the as the Soviet Union was coming apart, we didn't know it at the time, of course, but

Gorbachev was introducing vast economic and political reforms in the Soviet Union, and Reagan and Gorbachev had a series of summits at which it was specifically proposed by Gorbachev to do a joint human mission to Mars. Reagan was intrigued. He was very positive about that idea. But it turned out that the reasons for both of them almost making a summit agreement on this was coupled into that strategic defense initiative. In the case of the Soviets, they were looking for something that was an alternative to space weapons testing. In the case of the Americans, they were looking for something that was benign, that they could show their peaceful intent while they were doing the space weapons testing. And in fact, at Reykjavik in the summit, in the summit after Reykjavik in Washington, Gorbachev came with a paper proposing a joint human Mars mission. And Reagan, as I say, was positive about the subject. There was no, NASA wasn't involved in this at all. All of the debate was taking it in the context of the Strategic Defense Initiative and by the Defense Department and the people worried about that subject. And Gorbachev finally did concede, okay, you can have SDI, you can have ground testing, but you have to give up space testing. We're not going to, and Reagan said, no, we have to have space testing. And I characterize this now as the Soviets being unduly alarmed about the danger of SDI and the Americans being duly impressed about the benefits of it. Both were wrong, as I think it's turned out, but they couldn't come to an agreement, and the human to Mars thing was put on the side. That was actually a very intense time for us at the Planetary Society. We took out a full-page advertisement in the Washington Post with a Mars declaration that was signed not just by tens and almost 100,000 people, but also by many distinguished leaders in fields, cabinet officials, members of Congress, every administrator of NASA except the one that was then serving, and many other distinguished people, trying to get that onto the from the summit agenda into action, but it didn't happen, and that was the last time that a human Mars mission actually made it up to the political level. It then got proposed in other administrations, and in fact, the several administrations, but it was always a space initiative, and it never had any geopolitical or political context whatsoever. Bush 41 proposed it, but never funded it, and nothing ever happened with it. That was the Space Exploration Initiative, SEI, sort of a parallel to the SDI idea. The Clinton administration had, whereas Al Gore, the vice president under Clinton, actually did push a joint Soviet and then Russian American Mars mission idea when he was running for president and came into into office pushing that idea. Clinton was never interested in it and wouldn't have been interested in space at all, except it was a very propitious time for the space station because NASA was given the task of engaging the Russian aerospace industry, having to get them some money to do something. Space station had been proposed by Reagan 8 years earlier, but wasn't going anywhere. Clinton actually ended up funding it and getting it supported because it fit the Russian engagement objective, and that's how the space station got built, but with no Mars objective whatsoever. Then Bush 43 came in, and there was another mention of Mars. It was a going back to the moon and on to Mars, and that became a program which resulted in Constellation, which was then scaled down to be a moon-only program. Mars was forgotten, and then that program stretched out to the point where it was finally decided in 2009 that it was unsustainable. That was the recommendation of the commission led by Norm Augustine. And so when the incoming Obama administration came in, they basically were faced with

unsustainable program. They ended up canceling it, a decision that can be debated, and starting out in a different direction, basically with the conclusion, by the way, a conclusion that I had taught to me several years earlier by Mike Griffin on a study that the Planetary Society was doing, but I never forgot it, but Mike apparently did, and that was that the U.S. can't afford to build both a lander and a transportation system at the same time, a planetary lander transportation system at the same time. And that's what we were trying to do with Constellation. That's why it was unsustainable. So when the Obama administration came in, they took that advice to heart, and they gave up on the idea of they were going to delay the transportation system and work on the space commercial development of transportation and have a longer range program, which they then became known as the Journey to Mars. However, the Congress did put the transportation system back in, and now we have the SLS, and the Journey to Mars became bogged down with the immediate requirements, the first steps out into the interplanetary space. First step was to be an asteroid redirect mission. That brought up a lot of opposition. People misunderstanding it thought it had something to do with asteroids, which was not the case. It was having to do with getting astronauts out beyond Earth orbit. But that was killed, and of course, when the Trump administration came in. And so now we have basically another program which says it has a Mars goal, but I'm very skeptical of that, and has a lunar goal, and we'll see how that works out. So that's basically the history of this whole program. As I say, it only happened once that the Mars program got significant. And I put this chart up with that big gap purposely, because I want to emphasize that there's only been two positive human spaceflight program decisions in all of the space age history. One was the Kennedy decision to go to the moon, and the other was the Clinton decision to build a space station. Neither of those decisions had anything to do with their interest in the space program. In fact, both of those presidents were almost negative about the space program. They didn't. They certainly weren't interested in space exploration. The Kennedy program was driven by the fact that we had to beat the Russians to the moon. The Clinton program was the Clinton support was built rested on the fact that we had to engage the Russians so that their aerospace industry didn't get diverted into funding being used by nations that were more threatening to the United States. So that's the only two positive decisions that have ever been made, and they entirely rest on a geopolitical rationale, not on any space program rationale. So all the arguments that says it's sensible to do human exploration or to have a human Mars mission for some other reasons have just never gotten anywhere politically. So what my conclusion is that that will continue to be the case. It's a geopolitical rationale is needed for human Mars exploration. I was a great proponent of humans to Mars. This was actually something also taught to me by Carl Sagan and Bruce Murray, that basically they felt, and we came to realize that Mars exploration, the robotic missions, as wonderful as they are, in some sense they're dead-ended if there's no humans ever going to go there. So we supported the long-range view of humans going to Mars. As those of you who read my book last year, I'm now beginning to question that a little more, because what we didn't take into account is the tremendous evolving technology that's going on, and you're going to have a panel on that subject, I guess, next, virtual reality. So much is being done with robotic and technology in so many ways that maybe human exploration will not serve any, or will be done without humans having to go there. But right now, we still try to have humans missions to Mars. Is there a geopolitical rationale? I don't see any right now at all. That will change, maybe. When we have an administration now that if you're looking for a geopolitical

0: rationale, perhaps international cooperation will come back into vogue. Right now, there'll be a counter reaction to the current anti-international cooperation feelings that are dominating government right now. And when that comes into play, perhaps nations will be looking for things that they can do together to get on projects that are both benign and international that would create the support. That's a very small window. But it's a window that I think gives people a sense of optimism that we at least keep trying to have the set the stage for human exploration. I do feel we're somewhat in a race of humans versus robots, space race, the modern space race, in which the robot technology may be overtaking not the capabilities of humans. That's another whole subject beyond my ken to get into, but taking over the psychology of young people being satisfied with virtual exploration in many ways right now, and we see that in astronomy, we see that in lots of other fields, and of course we see that with people on their phones all day with virtually presence in social media. So I think that perhaps the future of human exploration might be done without humans there, but so far we're still in a space race, and I'm human, I'm still rooting for the humans, so sorry, I'm a chauvinist in that regard. And I guess at that, I'll give back some of the time to catch up on the program.
1: Okay, a couple of questions right here in the front row.
2: I challenge, too, the inherent assumptions you have there, one of which, as we see more evidence of, is that I need a government program to go to Mars. And the second one that I challenge is that an international program makes it more affordable. It makes them more difficult to kill, like the space station, but I'd say it drives up the cost. So, your thoughts.
0: Didn't quite hear it, but I think I did. First one was, do we really need a government program to go to Mars? And we heard SpaceX. I think so for a while. The whole history of commercial space development has been long on plans and short on performance. We don't even have commercial space flight suborbital yet. Orbital is a long way off. With all due respect to the 2022 and 2024 dates we heard earlier, they're reminiscent of the early rocket dates we heard. So I think it's a long way off. Furthermore, who's going to pay for those missions? Elon has been extraordinarily successful, and I admire him greatly. I told him, he's on the board of the Planetary Society, and I kept telling him I'm not going to argue with him anymore. He's always right. But he, on the other hand, he's been extraordinarily successful. He hasn't had to pay for these developments and things like that. And who will pay for those landing missions on Mars? We're a long way off from that. And I see the government as the only customer for that. I don't see a lot of private development into that. If I was a private investor, I'd be investing in virtual technology for exploring Mars, not in life support systems to sustain people there. So I'm very skeptical on that whole private development's going to do it all and we can get the government out of the way. On the second question of the international aspect, again, I just used the space station as the example. I think the space station, even without a great purpose, is an enormous success. Nobody knows what the space station does, but it's been an extraordinary success at I'm talking not the people in this room, I'm talking to people who are across the street over in the shopping malls. Nobody knows what the space station does, but it's an extraordinary success for the nations it's brought together. I think it deserves a Nobel Peace Prize for the way it's brought so many nations together in such a high challenge engineering activity that has so many spin-offs of great value in a way. Imagine what an international mission that could do something that would have a greater purpose on that assignment. So, and I don't see any national reason that anybody is doing anything along those lines. We can't even get the political momentum for a national reason to build a rocket, let alone, you know, something as grand as that. So that's my skepticism on it. But I could be wrong.
3: I've been noticing that China's space program has been developing pretty rapidly. Can you comment on their potential or lack of potential as a rival to try to goose the American space program?
0: Yeah, I think China is definitely a relevant factor, and they will have enormous success as they are certainly building up a great capability. But the thing to remember is they will also have some failures, and they will also have some economic issues. China is fantastic, but it's not magic. And the things that the U.S. and Soviet Union and now Russia have coped with as their programs achieve their initial goals and then had to deal with the economic justification for why do we have a human spaceflight program and why do we spend money on these things and having a setback with an accident or something like that along the way. Those things will likely happen. And then how will China react to that? And how will China engage with other countries in that regard? So it's all, I think it's all relevant, but I don't think it's all, it's not magic. It's not going to happen. If China does make it to the moon, and they will eventually, American reaction should be, you know, well, we did that, well, welcome to the club, and now let's see what we can do together to go further. But whether that will be the conditions, and it's a long time from now to do that, as I say, there are other political forces at stage that will dominate that, and they won't be the space program forces. There'll be other geopolitical forces that will dominate that.
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2: It's time to save NASA science again. We'll take you inside the Planetary Society's Day of Action this week on Planetary Radio. I'm Sarah El Ahmed of the Planetary Society, with more of the human adventure across our solar system and beyond. Every year, Planetary Society members from the United States travel to Washington, D.C. to make the case for funding the scientific exploration of space in the U.S. Congress. This week, we hear from Jen Vaughn, CEO of the Planetary Society, on her first day of action in her new role. Then we hear from David Johnson, a charter member of the Planetary Society, making his very first trip to Capitol Hill after 46 years of membership. We'll meet Gabe Segarra, a healthcare researcher and human factors scientist. Then Michael Wong, planetary scientist and astrobiologist at Carnegie Science. Later at the after party, I caught up with Jason Cirandolo and Alex Suela. And we'll close out with Philip Shane, an 8-year Day of Action veteran who's been watching this movement grow from a handful of people to one of the largest advocacy events in our organization's history. Then Bruce Betts, our chief scientist, joins us for What's Up, where we'll talk about the specific missions that we're fighting to save. If you love Planetary Radio and want to stay informed about the latest space discoveries, make sure you hit that subscribe button on your favorite podcasting platform. By subscribing, you'll never miss an episode filled with new and awe-inspiring ways to know the cosmos and our place within it. On April 20th, 2026, more than 130 space advocates from 34 U.S. states and the District of Columbia came together in the U.S. Capitol for the Planetary Society's Day of Action. It's our annual event where members travel to Washington, D.C. on their own time and at their own expense to walk the halls of the U.S. Congress and champion NASA science directly to their elected officials. Over the course of that single day, they held 280 meetings with House and Senate offices

0: the borders of the United States. This year, the stakes are very high. The White House's presidential budget request has once more proposed a 46% cut to NASA science, putting 84 missions at risk, along with thousands of jobs and 15 active international partnerships with agencies including the European Space Agency and the Japanese Aerospace Exploration Agency. And if all of this sounds familiar, that's because Congress rejected a nearly identical proposal just months ago. Another interesting thing to note is that our day of action was held just 11 days after the Artemis II crew splashed down after flying around the far side of the moon. It was the first time humanity had traveled that far from Earth in over 50 years. Before the day's meetings began, everyone assembled for our annual group photo, where our chief ambassador and former CEO, Bill Nye, greeted everyone.
1: Hey, how many people first time? Oh, that's great. Oh, wow. A hand for that. That's great. To show your passion. Working together, we can, dare I say it,
2: change the world.
0: As everyone headed off to begin their meetings on Capitol Hill, I caught up with Jen Vaughn, the Planetary Society's new CEO. We went back to the DC office, which is a space that we spun up just last year. It was born directly out of the fight to save NASA science and our efforts to rally other science organizations to the cause. This was Jen's first day of action in her new role as CEO, and she was feeling both the weight and the excitement of the moment. Hey, Jen, big day.
3: Such a big day. I am always thrilled to be here at the Day of Action because there's nothing more empowering than seeing our members come together and fight for what we all believe in. Now, this year, maybe it's a little bit different because I have a slightly different role here, and I'm so proud. I feel so proud to be involved with this organization, to be working with this incredible set of people that are out there fighting for the future of NASA science. It's such an honor and a privilege to be here in this moment, in this role. So thank you, everyone, for supporting this moment with saving NASA science.
0: Well, we had a really cool day yesterday at the training, seeing all the advocates come together. I hear about half of them are new. This is their first day of action.
3: Yeah, well, what's funny is half are new and half aren't new. Both of those are extraordinary. So the new people, I think, feel very supported by those, the veterans who are already here, helping them through the process. And our training session is so thorough and so supportive and empowering. So the ones I've talked to so far seem to be just really excited about the day ahead and the role that they get to play, the power that everyone holds in this moment to be able to stand up for space and say we want more of it. And it's also, as I was saying to many of them, the excitement about being able to hold ideals in our mind that we have the very unique privilege of being able to say we're fighting for truly what we believe in, and there's no other ulterior motive at play. This is just what we believe that humanity deserves.
0: I think, too, that having this day of action literally just a couple weeks after watching those Artemis II astronauts splash down is a really interesting kind of juxtaposition, right? And I think we have all these passionate advocates that are with us, but also this is a moment when the public all around the world is engaged in this moment of exploration. Do you think that's going to give us extra cred as we go into Congress today?
3: Yeah, extra cred, but also there's just a sense of whiplash. It's so confusing to have a moment that went so perfectly with Artemis and the unity that I think so many Americans and people around the world felt. This sense that humanity was venturing out farther than ever before, and it was done so well. And then 2 days later, the result was a horrible budget for NASA, especially NASA science, at a time when the administrator and others are really saying that it's time to focus on science and exploration working together. The administration's response was to gut NASA science by 50%. Makes no sense. So I think it's very powerful in this moment to say, look what we're able to do, and then look what this budget

0: it is limiting us to do.
1: Mm-hmm. Well, I think we're all going to have a really exciting day. Last year, when they proposed a very similar budget cut, probably because I'd never experienced anything like that, and no one really had. This attempt to cut that budget at that level is just unheard of. But now, after seeing what we've done over the last year, the fact that we actually managed to turn Congress around, going into this, I feel completely different about it. I feel not like this isn't going to be a difficult moment and like we aren't going to have to fight for this, but I feel like this is actually something that we're going to accomplish. How are you feeling about it?
2: Well, I think that's very well said and reflects my own feelings too. Mm-hmm. So last year was a blow and we went into full crisis mode and we did extreme good in that process. And we know that. We know we really helped turn the tide. And so this time it's still a blow and it still is, as I said, whiplash. It's just a stunning surprise that this is still the answer from the administration. But we do feel optimism because we have all this momentum behind us. The Congress just rejected these cuts. And so why wouldn't they be rejecting them again? It's only been a couple months since they did it last time. So we think it's all going to happen again, but what a waste of everyone's time. This budget is lazy, is one of the things that we've been noting, is it was just a copy-paste from the previous budget. It wasn't thoughtful at all. So we really need people thinking about the priorities at NASA, the possibilities of NASA, and we need the funding behind it so we can do our best work.
3: With 280 meetings to get through in a single day, our advocates were moving very fast. But in between their visits to congressional offices, many of them made their way to our break room in the Cannon House office building. We always like to set that up so that people have a chance to rest their feet and catch their breath. That's where I met David Johnson. He's a charter member of the Planetary Society, one of our very first members, and this was his first trip to Capitol Hill.
1: Hey, David. What has been your experience like here today?
4: Well, it's fantastic. It's my first time. I am a charter member with the Planetary Society. I am a Apollo-era teenager. And when Lou Freeman, Bruce Murray, and Carl Sagan started this, I joined as a charter member. And it's taken me 46 years to get out here to my first day of action. And it's tremendous. I'm meeting representatives and their staffs, and it's fun talking space and encouraging and continued and increased funding for NASA. My previous experience with the Planetary Society was the most biggest event was the Spirit landing on Mars in 2004, January. What a way to start the year. Planetary Society event at the Pasadena Civic Auditorium with tremendous guest speakers and NASA TV broadcasting the event. The thrill and the excitement of the room, tremendous. But now we're going to see if we can do as well here in Washington, D.C. Other than that, one of the Planetary Fests, also in Pasadena in 2012, and my biggest trip so far was to the Texas Eclipse event with the Planetary Society on a farm in the field in Texas in April of 24 rather, and that was a great thrill too. I continued it by going to Houston and the Johnson Space Center tour. So I am very adventuresome and very excited to be associated with the Planetary Society for so long and finally making my first day of action.
1: Being someone who saw the Apollo launches when you were younger, what are you feeling now that we've just been through this beautiful moment in history with the Artemis II launch and having that juxtaposition with this budget dropping in the middle of that event?
4: Fortunately, the human space program is so popular, so influential, that it is not under the gun, but the science program for NASA is. That's where the cuts are, and that's what we're here for, to reinstate. And we're getting a lot of support from the Congress already, and we want to see it through to them reinstating the budget and then increasing it for science. Artemis was another great shot for publicity and the public enjoyment and enthusiasm for space, for the human adventure in space. And we hope to continue that, because when the humans are in space, they are doing science. And that's what we need to support. And that's what the Planetary Society is doing. Thank you.
3: I also met up with Gabe Segarra. He's a healthcare researcher from Charleston, South Carolina, who studies how humans interact with complex systems.
5: Hi, my name is Gabe Segarra. I'm a healthcare researcher out of Charleston, South Carolina, and I study what is called human factors. So we study complex systems and how humans interact with them.
1: There is so much research going on right now. I've been learning so much about human health and how that relates to space. How has that touched your life and your work?
5: So human factors came out of aerospace. Back in World War II, they realized that a lot of planes made it back without, you know, they'd get shot full of holes, but they'd still make it back. So there was a lot of thinking about how can we make resilient systems? And humans interacting with technology is a big part of human factors and what we do in healthcare with AI and everything coming out of that. It's a big deal now. How is that affecting decision making and keeping people safe, keeping patients safe, keeping workers safe is a lot of what I think about. But NASA does that too. NASA has human factors professionals. They work with the agency to, you know, develop spacecraft and control systems and communications. Just they look for ways to keep things safe and efficient and effective as possible.
1: I feel like the connection between human health and the science coming out of NASA is very misunderstood by the public. What would you say to people who don't understand what that kind of research is doing for people who are down here on Earth?
5: So NASA science benefits everyone. There's a lot of technologies that have come out of NASA science that have benefited everyday people or that have been popularized by the space program. One of my favorite examples is Velcro. I've got Velcro on my bag right now. And when I'm here today at the Day of Action, walking into people's offices, I can point out, hey, this technology gets used up in space. In zero gravity, you can use Velcro to hold things and keep them from floating away. So as far as healthcare goes, I know the Artemis II mission just happened, and the Artemis crew are already studying a lot about how did they physiologically respond to space? How does the human body affect, how is it affected by space? But, you know, taking a lot of the experiments that happen in the International Space Station, you can do things in zero gravity scientifically that you can't do down here on Earth. And so understanding that can give us a lot of new innovation opportunities in the future.
1: What initially drew you to coming to the Day of Action?
5: So I'm very passionate about space science. I've always thought NASA was awesome. My favorite space shuttle is Discovery. I actually got to go see it, so that was kind of cool. But growing up, my dad had a scrapbook of all the space missions from the 1960s, 1970s. I used to look through it as a kid and think, wow, why aren't we doing that still? So this is my second Day of Action. It's great to have these conversations now with everything that's happening in the successful Artemis II mission, because in the past it was when we send our astronauts to the moon. Now it's we are sending our astronauts to the moon, and we need that NASA science to support human exploration. And so you can't have one without the other.
1: We've heard a lot of really ambitious plans, both out of the administration, but also out of the new NASA administrator, Jared Isaacman. What would you say to the people here in Congress who are trying to grapple with both those goals, but this idea of cutting funding to NASA? How does that shoot both these missions, but also the human science in the foot as we're trying to do this?
5: So sooner or later, we may have to leave planet Earth, right? I mean, yes, that's in the distant future, we hope, but we may need to figure that out one day. You know, NASA science just offers opportunities for innovation that are not possible anywhere else. The science that NASA does is groundbreaking in ways that the world has literally never seen. They give a lot of opportunities to early career professionals. They inspire a lot of people. You can't put a price tag on inspiring people. I mean, when a little kid sees a rocket launch, they just go, I want to do that, or I want to help with that. And it changes the equation for, you know, why someone goes into STEM. and it inspires people. And there's so many things to talk about, really. It's almost impossible to think of all of them. But the opportunities that are offered to industry and the fact that NASA, Jared Isaacman, seems to have signaled that he wants to change direction a little bit and say, let's involve industry more. And I think personally that's the right move, because the amount of innovation that's going to happen as a result of that, really worldwide, is unprecedented, in my opinion.
3: When you came to the Day of Action last year, was it for the one in the spring or for our Day of Action to Save NASA Science later in the fall?
5: It was for our October Day of Action to Save NASA Science. I was really excited by everything that I saw just coming here for the first time. I never realized that I could walk the halls of Congress and just walk in and talk about something that mattered to me. And so the Planetary Society does a great job of setting all of that up for newcomers. They'll set up all your meetings. They'll tell you exactly who you need to talk to, exactly where you need to go. They'll help you do it. They never send you in alone. Everyone goes with a group. So I was lucky to go with someone a lot more experienced than me. And we prepared very well, and I think we got the message across, because we saved NASA Science last time, and I think we can do it this time too.
3: What would you say are some of your favorite moments from your day-to-day walking around Congress?
5: I think my favorite today is we were paired with some individuals. They create replicas of old NASA outfits and equipment. And so we got to go around with them. They were kind of decked out in their awesome NASA flight jackets. And so everywhere we went, it felt like having a NASA escort. Everyone kept asking, oh, do they work? So they don't work for NASA, but they are contracted with NASA to. They created the Artemis hats that they wore when they splashed down. So it's really cool. You never know who you can meet. And everyone seems to know an astronaut.
3: Especially in this day and age when there are more ways to get to space. Space is becoming more accessible through all of these commercial space flights. Even our NASA administrator has been to space now because of it. So I feel like, maybe it's because I work in the space field, but I've been meeting so many more people who have had this experience.
5: I do think that more people going to space would help everyone to understand why taking care of the Earth is so important. And through NASA science, understanding our home planet, understanding ourselves, you can do so much of that through NASA science.
3: But if we're going to do that, we need to focus on learning more about human health in space. So I'm really glad that there are more people that are doing this kind of work. And you know, whether or not you're working in the space field, working in human health, and then coming to events like this and advocating for that kind of work is really important to our future. So I really appreciate you being here.
5: Thank you. And I'll just say personally, you know, in the healthcare field, we've been dealing with a lot of similar cuts to what's happening to NASA right now. And so to me, it's very important. That's one of many reasons I'm very passionate about being here, is I've personally experienced some of the difficulties that these cuts to science are creating in America. And so when I see a similar thing happening to NASA science, I just think, nope, not going to let that happen either.
3: Another advocate I spoke with that day was Michael Wong, an astrobiologist at Carnegie Science, on his third Day of Action.
6: I'm Michael Wong. I am a planetary scientist and astrobiologist at Carnegie Science, and I'm here at my third Day of Action with the Planetary Society. So I'm really interested in how to best look for life in the universe, designing new techniques and technologies for next generation astrobiology missions that NASA will launch into the solar system, fingers crossed, if funding happens.
3: Well, I mean, that's why we're here, right? And you've been here 3 years now. How does this Day of Action feel in the context of your previous times being here?
6: Well, yeah, so the success of last year, rebuking the president's proposed budget and making sure that NASA is pretty much fully funded was a real high for me. And to come back and try to do it again is just such an honor. And I think we're on the right track, because I've gotten a lot of positive responses from the lawmakers and their staffers. The March one from last year got me hooked. Between that one and the October one, I did AGU, the American Geophysical Union's Day of Action, and then came back for October 2025 and did the Save NASA Science campaign.
3: Thank you so much for taking all the time to do that amount of advocacy. I feel like once you get into it,
1: It feels so rewarding that I just can't stop coming back. Is it the same experience for you?
6: Absolutely. To know that you can engage in your democracy by just walking into these halls and having meetings with the actual legislators and their staffers is just so incredible to feel that and to feel how lucky we are to live in this country and to have that kind of say. Well, today we were talking to one of the staffers for Latifah Simon from Northern California, and that staffer, I believe her name was Sydney, was so enthusiastic and just loved asking us questions. When we said we were from the Planetary Society, she was like, I love watching YouTube videos about space. I just watched one about Jupiter and how beautiful it is. And I was like, yes, this is so great. And also we had members of our sort of California delegation working on missions that are either currently orbiting Jupiter, like Juno, or that are flying to the Jovian system right now in terms of Europa Clipper, and to be able to just blow her mind in terms of like having actual people from those missions talking to her was really rewarding.
1: How do you think about this budget in the context of the search for life and how much damage it could do to the progress that we've made so far?
6: Well, I'm actually one of the co-principal investigators for a NASA astrobiology grant that was awarded last summer, was supposed to start in the fall. The government was shut down at that time, so we got bumped to January, but the money hasn't still fully arrived yet. And what that does is it slows down progress, and it means that we can't hire people and offer opportunities to young scientists trying to kickstart their careers. And that just has a trickle-down effect into how people no longer are seeing a viable pathway from going through school, getting PhDs in astrophysics and planetary science, and then working at NASA. And it's really dispiriting to see that because the damage will be multi-generational in terms of cutting off opportunities for the next generation right now and losing a lot of talent from more senior scientists who are departing and finding interesting jobs elsewhere. And so I feel, you know, that it's kind of my responsibility as somebody both in his early career, but also trying to offer even more early career people opportunities to fight for the funding that will allow all of that good stuff to happen.
1: Do you feel like that's a message that's resonating with the people in Congress, but the legislators, but also their staffers as you're speaking with them?
6: Yeah, I think so. I think tying it back to the economy, to job prospects, and to the money that flows into American cities. You know, NASA doesn't just happen out there beyond Earth. It happens right here at home, you know, by giving people jobs, by doing technology development. And as we like to say, every dollar invested in basic science research returns three into the American economy. So just for that reason alone, that it's, you know, economically a great idea to invest in science should be enough to get people excited, I hope. I love doing this. It's one of the most meaningful things that I'm doing. I feel right now it's just like so important. And so I encourage everybody who has the means to engage with the Day of Action. If you can make it out to DC for the next one, great. But if you can't, just writing to Congress, sending an email or making a phone call or signing one of the Planetary Society's many letters, it would be a great start.
3: We'll be right back with the rest of the Planetary Society's Day of Action after this short break.
7: Hello, this is Jen Vaughn, your new CEO of the Planetary Society. One of the first things I want to do is to get out and meet you, our members, in person. That's why I'm hitting the road for our 2026 Member Roundtable Tour, a series of small members-only gatherings where we can sit down together face-to-face. I want to hear what's on your mind, your questions, your ideas, and what matters most to you. And while we're together, I'll give you a preview of the Planetary Society's new 5-year strategic vision. Our next stop is Washington, D.C. on Saturday, May 16th, and we'll be continuing on to the San Francisco Bay Area, Chicago, Denver, and more throughout the year. We're keeping this gathering small, so space is limited. 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I can't wait to meet you.
3: And after a long day of meetings, everyone gathered to celebrate everything that we just accomplished. We rented out a space so everyone could get together and have some food and drinks and really reflect on everything that we'd all done together. That's where I caught up with Jason Cirandolo and Alex Suela. They're the CEO and CTO of Colossus Computing. It's a company that builds high-performance computers for spacecraft. Jason is one of the longest-serving Day of Action advocates on our California delegation. And this year, he brought his best friend along so he could experience it for the first time.
8: Hi there, I'm Jason Cirandolo. Yeah, and I'm Alex Willow.
3: Several years ago, it was my first day of action. I joined the group of Californians. There were many, many people there. But I feel like you, Jason, you were one of the best trainers I've ever had in this effort. And I really want to thank you for being one of my mentors here at the Day of Action.
9: Thank you for that. And it's so exciting to have new people join. It's always a pleasure to see the enthusiasm and see all these people show up and see the team grow. You know, I've been doing this for a while, and I had the opportunity this time to have a whole other batch of first-timers, including Alex here, and get them trained up. And I'm looking forward to seeing them back here again and seeing more people join us next time.
3: How many years have you been doing this?
9: Well, this is my seventh year, but it's my eighth time doing this because we had 2 days of action last year, which was very exciting. But yeah, I think that puts me probably in like some of the top tiers in terms of veteran status here.
3: And Alex, you've been brought here by a friend. This is your first day of action. What was the experience like for you today going from office to office?
8: I don't know. It was pretty cool. I wasn't particularly intimidated. I kind of knew a lot about what to expect because I've heard so much about Jason's experience. So for me, I could just sort of lean into the happy aspect of it, of knowing people wanted to hear about space science, knowing that we're advocating for a cause that a lot of people can get behind, that even if it was a little bit of convincing, it wasn't going to be particularly difficult. They're like a pretty receptive audience. And so it was mostly just kind of like allowing myself to appreciate where I was, what I was doing, and the kind of gravity of the situation that we're in. And it was, I don't know, it was awesome. The history and traditions are cool too. So I got to taste the Senate bean soup that's been around for like 100 years that I like had no idea about until like last year. So it's cool.
3: Did you go to just California offices, or did you guys get to check out other places this time?
9: Yeah, it was mostly California offices this time, but we did a few drop-ins. So those are basically unscheduled meetings where we just drop into an office and see if there's somebody there that wants to talk about space. Often it winds up we just leave behind some materials, or we make a connection with the staffer for follow-up conversations. One of the things I really enjoy about going to all these congressional offices is seeing the individual flair, the individual identity of each of these districts, each of these states. Last day of action, I was at some of the Alabama offices, and they would have bowls of peanuts out there, and they were very proud of them. And I was a little bit hungry at one point, and I asked if I could have some, and they were so enthusiastic. They're like, "Yes, please take some. Like, take some to your friends." And so they really like to show off who they are and who they represent. And it's just really fun seeing that the diversity of the country that way.
3: It's funny you bring up the peanuts, because my experience in Virginia offices, whether they want me to try their peanuts, which is why during this next, this Artemis II launch, as is JPL tradition, I got peanuts, and I got Virginia peanuts because of my previous experiences at the Day of Action. So it's pretty funny how that happens. But you've watched this event evolve from something that was much smaller to now, this is our second largest day of action in history. The one in the fall last year was the largest one ever. What is it like watching this grow over time and watching all these new advocates come online with us?
9: I'll put it this way. During the training, we were asked to put one word into the slideo of how we were feeling. And the word that I picked was energized. It was so exciting seeing all these new faces here, seeing how organized the event has become. The early ones were quite a bit scrappier. I mean, we were figuring out a lot of stuff by the seat of our pants. So it's just fun seeing that level of organization and knowing that that's going to allow us to be that much more effective and bring on more people and keep growing this event.
3: It's just really interesting watching so many people be brought into this by this moment of crisis in NASA funding, right? I think a lot of people have been galvanized by the experience over the last year, the dire nature of seeing this proposal to cut 47% out of NASA's science budget. Does that make this day of action feel different to you materially from the experiences that you've had in previous years?
9: Yes, it is different. It was heartbreaking hearing some of the stories from scientists who unfortunately lost their jobs or feeling uncertain enough about their future in NASA or working with the government science funding. And some of them are leaving the country. Some of them are leaving science altogether. So there was really a fearful attitude, I'd say, especially last year. And then this year, with our victory from the last day of action last year, seeing Congress roundly reject the proposed budget cuts, and it just put us on a much more firm footing this time. And so it really felt like we were making a lot of progress and putting ourselves in a position where we could get a lot more of what we wanted, which is increasing the NASA budget, having NASA do more cool and exciting things and explore the solar system.
3: What would it mean to you to see that this effort that you've joined in this year, your first time here at the Day of Action being brought by a friend, what would it mean to you to know that we accomplished this fight again?
8: It would mean a lot. Like, for me growing up, space in general has been a big part of like me feeling like I could look towards the future. And so seeing NASA get funded and seeing NASA actually have their budget increase and being able to feel like we're growing and exploring space again and doing all these other things, it would feel more like a return to the normalcy that I had growing up. Like I had a lot of distinct memories of like getting up super early to watch rocket launches or re-entries of shuttles and just like really being into it and really being in awe of a lot of the science and technology and the Mars rovers and human habitation in space. Just like all of that stuff is super important to my childhood. And so some of it is just like a resounding victory that like that was a good thing and we should keep doing it. I don't know. There's a certain level of like confidence and kind of feeling that we can get through the next few years and maybe start to grow again. That happens when we get a victory like this.
3: And I love that you bring that up, the way it made you feel when you were younger, right? Because we're not just doing this for us in the space community and the jobs that we hold dear and all the science, but for the next generation that needs that inspiration. Right now, it just feels so pivotal, especially as we're trying to return to the moon. And with everything we're doing, exploring our solar system, all the discoveries that we're right on the cusp of, I feel like we're doing this for so many people other than ourselves, even if they don't know it. And that gives me even more energy and so much excitement that this event is growing so much. What would you like to see, Jason, in 10 years? What would you like to see this event become?
9: I can only imagine where things are going to go from here. I really believe that part of the success of this event is the sustained advocacy that we have year over year, sometimes twice a year. And having the event continue to grow, I'm really excited to get more people from more districts, more states. One of my dreams is 10 years from now that we have representation from all 50 states, as many districts as we can, and really become an undeniable voice for space exploration and advocacy for Congress to do what they need to do, which is fully fund NASA science. One of the things that I find inspiring about this is that the connection to our represented officials. You know, we have our congressmen, our senators, and oftentimes it feels like they're just off in Washington doing law stuff, right? And this is an opportunity for us to really make our voice heard about a topic that is near and dear to all of us here. And really empowering is a great word for that, where really puts us in a position where we can advocate for what we want. And at the end of the day, this is a representative democracy, and this is a great way to make our voices heard.
3: So you guys kind of recently took a little change. You started your own space company. What do you guys do together now?
9: Well, the short version is that we build space computers. The slightly longer version is that we focus on high-performance payload data processors for spacecraft. So mostly like GPUs and FPGA and AI engines, so really enabling the next generation of compute in space. And one of the exciting things about our story is we were able to tell part of our story during these meetings at the congressional offices, really emphasizing the fact that our company only exists because of the support from NASA. When we were getting started, or very early days, one of the first things that we did was participate in NASA's Entrepreneurs Challenge. And we submitted our proposal, our ideas of very early ideas of where this company was going, and got a little bit of support from NASA, both monetary, but also the validation that we were on a good track and that we were building something that was gonna be valuable. And that led to a phase one SBIR research grant, that led to a phase two, and that led to our first sale and really helped bootstrap the company. So NASA was there at the very beginning of Colossus and was an instrumental part in its formation.
8: Starting this company, having the support from NASA, allowed me to really shift my entire career. Never really thought I would be able to do anything in space. Actually, like personally, like school was a challenge for me. I had a hard time thinking through things, and I just didn't really have the money to continue going to school. So I dropped out and entered the workforce. And so for me to be able to pivot into space and to do a pretty high power engineering job is kind of wild, an opportunity that I never really thought I would have. And it kind of makes me enthused to tell everybody that, like, hey, give it a shot. Like, you never know. If you want to do stuff in space, go find something, do something, like, dig into it, because there's a pretty good chance that you'll be able to get a foothold and go for it. And if it's what you really want to do, go for it.
3: One more person that I couldn't leave the celebration without talking to is Philip Shane. He's a Planetary Society member and host of the What the If podcast. He's been coming to the Day of Action since 2019.
10: It's wonderful to see you again. I feel like every single year that I've been here at the Day of Action, you've been a staple. How many years have you done this?
11: I think this is my 8th Day of Action. So I've been doing it since 2019.
8: Yeah.
10: That's wild. What initially drew you to the Day of Action?
11: I've been a member of the Planetary Society since it started. And I was very little then. And after my first time, I was really transformative. I was like, oh, I see how the things get made. I worked at NASA when I was much younger. And I became an intern at Goddard Space Center when I was in high school, a junior, I think. And then I ended up staying into college and ended up leaving and going into other things. But I just knew the engineering side of it. I didn't know the whole side of, like, people talking, people believing things, you know, and working to get things done, to make things happen for everybody. Yeah, so it's fascinating. Yeah.
10: Well, you've been doing this for many years now. How does it feel watching this event grow to such large proportions that we are now filling up a celebration hall together in the aftermath of what we've accomplished?
11: Yes, it is. The first one I did all those years ago was pretty small, and it grew and grew slowly. And then last year, you know, just unfortunately, because it was a crisis, the president's request was to cut NASA in half. And it was like, yikes. And so last year in particular was a huge event, and where you guys, you know, we teamed up with like 13 other agencies or something like that. But it is really rewarding. And I'll just say for me personally, it's interesting to have been very scared at the beginning and nervous and had a lot to learn, and I just study a lot, and now to be able to help other people get over their fears, you know, is really pretty cool. It's pretty cool. So
10: what would you say were some of your most fun interactions today?
11: Okay, so so many fun interactions today and things like that. And I must say, one of the amazing things about the Day of Action is, no matter what year it is, you discover how bipartisan it is and how broad the support for NASA is, you know? And when you walk into a senator's room or a representative's room and you meet with the people there, the staffers or even other people on the Day of Action, everybody just lights up. It's like, oh, we're gonna talk about space, we're gonna talk about this thing, that's great. One of the most amazing things that happened today was we met with Senator Gillibrand's office, which we have done every year, and it's always amazing. We had a great session, a lot of back and forth, a lot of interesting things shared from all of us and from the staffer. And the staffer at the end said to us, you know, I've got a question. You could help me. And occasionally we heard that, but not that often. And so that was, and then she said, my boss, Senator Gillibrand, is going to be asking questions of NASA Administrator Jared Isaacman, like on Wednesday, 2 days from now, in a hearing. Do you have any suggestions? Like, what questions would you like her to ask him? And that was just amazing. Amazing. I mean, amazing that we could, A, help in this direct way, and B, kind of ask questions of the NASA administrator and kind of see how the process works. It's like, wow, okay, this is a very human thing. It's not like automatic. Everybody needs to participate. So anyway, that was really cool.
10: No, I feel like that was the thing that the day of action, my first day of action, really broke open for me. Uh-huh. You have this kind of feeling when you live within a nation that your government is maybe separate from you. The decisions that are being made by people that have been working in government, understand the system so well. But then I came to the day of action and I realized how human the experience is. How has coming to the day of action change the way you feel about citizen participation in the U.S. government?
11: Yeah, well, it's, you know, it's interesting because, like, year after year, I was coming to the day of action. It's very interesting. But frankly, each year, it's kind of like the budget is put out. Maybe they ask for a little bit of a reduction. Sometimes the Congress even gives more, you know, than was asked for. And we come and we always ask for a little. If you could at least please do what you did last year, like keep the NASA budget at the same level. But also, if you could increase it by 5%, that would be great. We could do these more things. All right. So I did that year after year after year, and very enjoyable and so forth, and just thought everything's moving along. And then suddenly last year, you know, this White House, you know, releases this request for a massive reduction in NASA. And my first thought was, honestly, my first thought was, oh, this is why we do this. Now we go. You know, we're going to go and we're going to do the same thing, but maybe we'll do it harder. Maybe we'll bring more people. But this is what it's for. You know, and I think, as they say, democracy is a participatory sport, right? And I was like, yeah, we have to participate.
10: This year, about half of the people that are attending this day of action, this is their first time ever. But that also means that the other half have been doing this before. And I found so much value in the mentorship that the people in the California group provided me. What has it been like working with the other people from your state to try to teach them the ways of this and maybe try to break down the barriers, make it a little less intimidating?
11: I understand the nervousness, and it is a really scary, the buildings are gigantic. The hallways are practically infinite. They're longer than, you know, the guy goes down in 2001, at the end of 2001, the thing just goes forever. And for us being there and being able to say, I've done this before and it's okay, is helpful. And I have learned, it's funny because I also teach sometimes, and I've learned how to be maybe a better leader or organizer, maybe to say, the night before I just wrote an email and I wrote for every little session we're having, you'll go first, you'll go second, you'll do this, and I hand that out and everybody feels comfortable. And this is what it boils down to. All it boils down to is you are making space, no pun intended, for each person to share their personal story. And it's something I there's a lot of incredible training that Casey and Jack and Ari provide to us, like phenomenal. And you can read a lot and you need to do that. You need to get to know all the money and all the organization charts and all that sort of stuff. But really, ultimately, Casey and Jack will say this, your personal story and your feeling for the importance of this is what matters. And I sometimes even say to people, you don't have to remember all that. You don't need those decimal places, you know? Just come in and just talk about what you do. Why? How does it feel? And today I started doing something I've never quite done before, which was like, and also because we had such an amazing team that was providing all the fact points, all the data points, and all the asks, and all that sort of stuff. I just said, you know, there's a lot of, we're talking policy here, and we're talking asks, and we're this, and this. And I said, I just want to inject some emotion. This is awful. If this country loses all of these treasures that it has built that benefit not just the country, but the world and humanity, right? That's a terrible thing. And I think let's not forget that. You know, it's not just a task to be done. This is a truly a bad thing. And let's think about all the wonderful things. I mean, having had Artemis fly to the moon at this time, it was an incredible thing for all of us to feel the positive side of emotion. If you believe in space, being in the presence of other people who feel the same way you do is amazing in and of itself. To then be in the presence of people who love it as much as you do and have the power to literally make it happen or not make it happen is so amazing. I mean, there's plenty of talk today about democracy, as there should be. To be able to participate in it and see what it really means to walk into the Capitol, you know, and to meet with the people who make things happen is phenomenal. And when you leave the rest of the year, anytime something happens in the space business, you know, you'll be like, I played a part in that. I played a part in that. I mean, I even felt like, you know, I was watching Artemis and I was like, wow, you know, we did something, you know, maybe some of the science part, whatever. I don't know. I played a part in that. It's amazing. It's amazing. Yeah.
10: Thank you so much for your time. And it's been such a joy getting to know you over these years and getting to speak with you. And I just, this event is so special to me. And it feels almost like a family reunion when I meet people like you that continually come back to this. And it feels like we're welcoming a whole new generation of space advocates every time we do this. So just thank you for being a part of this.
11: Oh, thank you. And honestly, it's so great to hear. And it's an honor to get to talk to you. And I love you. I love this show. I love your podcast and your radio show. And I'll just end by saying that it's not just getting to be a part of the space business and all this sort of stuff. It's the being a part of the planetary society is incredible. It is incredible. I mean, that we are, you know, apparently 50,000 people like us, right? It's amazing. And so, you know, it was Carl Sagan's spirit that got me excited in this, and Bill Nye's spirit that continued it, and all the other people that run the stuff day to day. So it's a joy to be a part of. So thank you.
3: Thank you so much to everyone who joined us in Washington, D.C., and everyone else who participated from home. 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The day after our Day of Action, we did something that we've never done before. We invited members of the U.S. Congress and their staffers to meet face-to-face with scientists and engineers whose careers and life work hang in the balance. It was a day called Igniting Discovery, a showcase of NASA-funded research from institutions all across the United States. We'll share their stories next week. But before we let you go, it's time for What's Up with our chief scientist, Dr. Bruce Betts. We'll talk about some of the missions that we're all fighting so hard to protect. Hey, Bruce.
12: Hi, Sarah. Top of the glorious mountain to you.
10: You know, it was just the other day I was wrapping up the Day of Action, and I went over to your old haunt, NASA HQ, and took some selfies in front of that NASA worm.
12: Never been a fan of the worm. I like the meatball better.
10: Honestly, yeah, but I love that there's at least that there for good photo moments and things like that. But anytime we go to Washington, D.C., man, it is such a trip, and I'm really grateful that I got to be there for this time, and also really grateful to be back at Planetary HQ.
12: I know you should hang out there for a few years. It's a joy.
10: You're just trying to get rid of me.
12: I am, and I was kidding. Although it is it used to be interesting. Now it's just terrifying. It was scary before and heavily bureaucratic, but not absolute chaos. Just some chaos.
10: But also, I think, especially when NASA is trying to operate under this, you know, this threat.
12: Threat to decimating it.
10: Exactly. I mean, I keep thinking about that image that was in our wrap up of 2025, the image of the NASA worker who had just been fired from NASA HQ sitting in front of that actual NASA worm. But man, that's part of why I'm so grateful that we're doing this. Like last year it was dire and we totally won the fight. This time it's like round two come at us. And I think I could really feel that energy out of all the people that were there, but it doesn't make it any less terrifying for the people, the Planetary Society's community, or the people at NASA. So.
12: Or the people who got decimated by the first round that didn't happen, but lots of people lost their jobs and careers. So it's nasty. And then now coming back with round two, I mean, it's just, well, to use the technical term, it's just stupid.
10: Really,
12: I can
10: though.
12: Say that, right?
10: I think so. I think we're all morally opposed to this. I mean, last year we lost things like Mars sample return forever. Not forever. We lost funding for some big programs like Mars sample return. And now once more, we're looking at a lot of the same things being potentially canceled. But even more this time, it's you know, depending on how you want to count it, it's somewhere between 53 and 84 missions, 53 being like
3: almost full cancellations, 84 being ones that are either canceled or have a lot of funding pulled out of them. So,
12: right, and that's across the science mission groups, so heliophysics and astrophysics is included. But yeah, it's just crazy. And where I think, where I invoke the word stupid, is that is when you get to, it's the ones that are just seems silly. Do you misuse that term? Like New Horizons and OSIRIS APEX. These are spacecraft that are working. That is a rare and beautiful thing. They're working. New Horizons is giving us information only for the third time. Well, Pioneer, but not out as far eventually, about the edges or eventually the edges of the heliosphere and weird stuff, and showed us they may find another object out there. And OSIRIS APEX, I mean, we've got a 300-meter asteroid coming by close to the Earth. We've got a spacecraft that could come be friendly with it just after it passes by. And yet, let's cancel that. And then, of course, there are the big ones, the observatories, Chandra X-ray Observatory. And don't get me started. X-ray observatories, if you haven't looked into them, are so weird.
3: So insane.
12: And that's just a side note, because your X-rays like to go through your mirrors. So they make them. Anyway, that's a whole other story.
3: Yeah, no, the construction of that thing is so beyond. Anyway.
12: Anyway, you got that. You got the cuts to the Habitable Worlds Observatory, which is already off in the future, and then they propose it was a 97% cut. And then you get to the other active things, Juno, Perseverance. Things are doing great stuff. Rosalind Franklin ExoMars rover partnership with the Europeans, which we have all, historically we've had some unpleasant backing out by NASA in the past. And so it's just frustrating.
3: And so far, we've been pretty successful at saving a lot of the missions, but it is a little frustrating that we got to do it again.
12: Well, very successful.
3: That being said, like, I love having spoken to so many of the advocates at the Day of Action, their feelings on this. Almost all of them have this sense of urgency. They understand that we have to continue to join this fight in order to fix it. But also that sense of like, can we just be done with this? We know we're going to win the fight again. I want to get back to talking about the cool science we're doing and less about justifying science itself, right? Like, I love their feelings on that, and talking with them. I don't know. I feel reinvigorated, and it's a wonderful reminder of why we do what we do. And even if we can't save every single mission, we're going to fight for each and every one of these because they're worth it. And seeing the passion out of all those people, they're going to fight with us too. And that's just the ones that can make it out to Washington, D.C. I know we have people all over the United States and all around the world that are going to keep fighting for this.
12: Yeah, it is inspiring and makes a big difference.
3: Seriously. Plus, fun seeing the people in Congress be excited about space stuff. Like, there are a few things that you can walk into a congressional office and start talking about that, like, lights them up with joy.
12: Especially that lights up both sides of the aisle with joy.
3: Right?
12: You know, speaking of joy, I feel like we should do a little bit of
7: random space.
12: Allie's Comet. You heard of this?
3: Yes.
12: It's a comet found by a dude named Halley. This is, a lot of people know this, but a lot of people don't. It's just amazing to me. It appeared in 1066, year of the Norman conquest of England, and the Bayeux Tapestry that records this on, I forgot, 70 meters of cloth includes it. So there's a depiction of Halley's Comet, which was seen as a good sign or a bad sign, depending on which side you were on, and was not actually a sign, but was just a comet. But it's cool that it's in the Bayeux Tapestry, along with all the other horses and castles and fighting and stuff. There's a comet up there.
3: That's so cool. Ancient depictions of space objects are just like so fun and useful. I mean, useful because that gives us some insight into, say, when comets came back around and what they were thinking about them at the time, but also just really cool seeing some kind of ancient depiction of something like that.
12: It is indeed. So you can check it out on the web easily. If you just search Halley's Comet and Bayeux, B-A-Y-E-U-X, because, French tapestry, check it out. I mean, it's not a spectacular modern image, but it's really historical. It's cool.
10: Man, I bet you could put together like a whole archive of like all the places specifically Halley's Comet has shown up.
12: I mean, I've seen lists, whether not all of them, many of them didn't have drawings or paintings, but it was recorded. So they can go back and see the, particularly the civilizations who were prone to record things at different times in history. So the various Arabian Arab groups and the Chinese, as well as the Europeans, depending on what era you're in.
10: It's funny, I've finally seen humans return to the moon. So now I just got to live long enough to see Halley's Comet. Might be a while.
12: 76-ish years. Anyway, you know what? I think everyone should go out, look up the night sky, see if you can see a comet, but if not, just think about happy, happy, well-funded missions, learning fabulous things about science and space and the wonder of the solar system. Thank you. Good night.
3: We've reached the end of this week's episode of Planetary Radio, but we'll be back next week with more space science and exploration. 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
14: Du lyssnar till Planetary Radio med de senaste nyheterna från utforskningen av rymden och världarna i och bortom vårt solsystem.
15: I think it's actually not that hard to imagine we are the only civilization in the galaxy right now.
16: Living.
15: Yeah, this currently extant. But there may be very many extinct civilizations. If each civilization has a typical lifetime comparable to, let's say, AI is the demise of our own, that's only a few hundred years of technological development, or maybe 10,000 years if you go back to the Neolithic Revolution, the dawn of agriculture. You know, hardly anything in cosmic time span. That's nothing. That's the blink of an eye. And so it's not surprising at all that we would happen not to coexist with anyone else. But that doesn't mean nobody else was ever here. And if other civilizations come to that same conclusion and realization, maybe they scour the galaxy around them, don't find any evidence for intelligence, then they have two options. They can either give up on communication and just say, well, it's never going to happen. We just may as well just, you know, worry about what's happening here on our own planet. Or they could attempt communication, but communication through time.
17: 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I hope to talk to him many more times in the future. 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And now, dear friends, here's David Kipping. Your research at Columbia is in part focused on what you call cool worlds, or worlds outside our solar system where temperature is sufficiently cool to allow for moons, rings, and life to form, and for us humans to observe it. So can you tell me more about this idea, this place of cool worlds?
15: Yeah, the history of discovering planets outside our solar system was really dominated by these hot planets. And that's just because of the fact they're easier to find. When the very first methods came online, these were primarily the Doppler spectroscopy method, looking for wobbling stars, and also the transit method. And these two both have a really strong bias towards finding these hot planets. Now, hot planets are interesting. The chemistry in their atmosphere is fascinating. It's very alien. An example of one that's particularly close to my heart is Trace 2b, whose atmosphere is so dark, it's less reflective than coal. And so they have really bizarre photometric properties. Yet at the same time, they resemble nothing like our own home. And so it said there's two types of astrophysicists. The astrophysicists who care about how the universe works, they want to understand the mechanics of the machinery of this universe. Why did the Big Bang happen? Why is the universe expanding? How are galaxies formed? And there's another type of astrophysicist, which perhaps speaks to me a little bit more. It whispers into your ear, and that is, why are we here? Are we alone? Are there others out there? And ultimately, along this journey, the hot is formed. And there's another type of astrophysicist, which perhaps speaks to me a little bit more. It whispers into your ear, and that is, why are we here? Are we alone?

0: in the shadows in terms of how difficult it is to detect?
1: They're much harder. They're harder for several reasons. The method we primarily use is the transit method. So this is really eclipses. As the planet passes in front of the star, it blocks out some starlight. The problem with that is that not all planets pass in front of their star. They have to be aligned correctly from your line of sight. And so the further away the planet is from the star, the cooler it is, the less likely it is that you're going to get that geometric alignment. So whereas a hot Jupiter, about 1% of hot Jupiters will transit in front of their star, only about 0.5%, maybe even 0.25% of Earth-like planets will have the right geometry to transit. And so that makes it much, much harder for us.
0: What's the connection between temperature of the planet and geometric alignment, probability of geometric alignment?
1: There's not a direct connection, but they're connected via an intermediate parameter, which is their separation from the star. So the planet will be cooler if it's further away from the star, which in turn means that the probability of getting that alignment correct is going to be less. On top of that, they also transit their star less frequently. So if you go to the telescope and you want to discover a hot Jupiter, you could probably do it in a week or so because the orbital period is of order of 1, 2, 3 days. So you can actually get the full orbit 2 or 3 times over. Whereas if you want to set an Earth-like planet, you have to observe that star for 3, 4 years. And that's actually one of the problems with Kepler. Kepler was this very successful mission that NASA launched over a decade ago now, I think, and it discovered thousands of planets. It's still the dominant source of exoplanets that we know about. But unfortunately, it didn't last as long as we would have liked it to. It died after about 4.35 years, I think it was. And so for an Earth-like planet, that's just enough to catch 4 transits. And 4 transits was kind of seen as the minimum. But of course, the more transits you see, the easier it is to detect it because you build up signal to noise. If you see the same thing, tick, tick, tick, tick, tick, the more ticks you get, the easier it is to find it. And so it was really a shame that Kepler was just at the limit of where we were expecting it to start to see Earth-like planets. And in fact, it really found zero planets that are around stars like the sun, or orbits similar to the Earth around the sun, and could potentially be similar to our own planet in terms of its composition. And so it's a great shame, but that's why it gives astronomers more to do in the future.
0: Just to clarify, the transit method is our primary way of detecting these things. And what it is when the object passes, occludes the source of light just a tiny bit, a few pixels. And from that, we can infer something about its mass and size and distance and geometry, all of that. Mm-hmm. That's like trying to tell what, at a party, you can't see anything about a person, but you can just see by the way they occlude others. So this is the method. But is this a super far away? How many pixels of information do we have? Basically, how high resolution is the signal that we can get about these occlusions?
1: You're right in your description. I think just to build upon that a little bit more, it might be almost like your vision is completely blurry. Like you have an extreme, eye prescription, and so you can't resolve anything. Everything's just blurs. But you can tell that something was there because it just got fainter for a short amount of time. Someone passed in front of a light.
0: Yeah.
1: And so that light in your eyes would just dim for a short moment. Now, the reason we have that problem with blurriness or resolution is just because the stars are so far away. I mean, these are the closest stars are 4 light years away, but most of the stars Kepler looked at were thousands of light years away. And so there's absolutely no chance that the telescope can physically resolve the star, or even the separation between the planet and the star is too small, especially for a telescope like Kepler. It's only a meter across. In principle, you can make those detections, but you need a different kind of telescope. We call that direct imaging. And direct imaging is a very exciting, distinct way of detecting planets. But it, as you can imagine, is going to be far easier to detect planets which are really far away from their star to do that, because that's going to make that separation really big. And then you also want the star to be really close to us, so the nearest stars. Not only that, but you would prefer that planet to be really hot, because the hotter it is, the brighter it is. And so that tends to bias direct imaging towards planets which are in the process of forming. Mm-hmm. So things which have just formed, the planet's still got all of its primordial heat embedded within it, and it's glowing. We can see those quite easily. But for the planets more like the Earth, of course, they've cooled down, and so we can't see that. The light is pitiful compared to a newly formed planet. We would like to get there with direct imaging. That's the dream, is to have the pale blue dot, an actual photograph of it, maybe even just a 1-pixel photograph of it. But for now, the entire

0: like a solar system is one pixel, with certainly with the transit method, most other telescopes. And so all you can do is see where that one pixel, which contains potentially dozens of planets and the star, maybe even multiple stars, dims for a short amount of time.
1: It dims just a little bit, and from that you can infer something.
0: Yeah, I mean, it's like being a detective in the scene, right? It's indirect clues of the existence of the planet.
1: It's amazing that humans can do that. We're just looking out in these immense distances and looking, you know, if there's alien civilizations out there, like let's say one exactly like our own, we're like, would we even be able to see an Earth that passes in the way of its sun and slightly dims? And that's the only sign we have of that alien human-like civilization out there, is it's just a little bit of a dimming.
0: Yeah. I mean, it depends on the type of star we're talking about. If it is a star truly like the sun, the dip that causes is 84 parts per million. I mean, that's just, it's like the same as like a firefly flying in front of like a giant floodlight at a stadium or something. That's the kind of the brightness contrast that you're trying to compare to. So it's extremely difficult detection. And in the very, very best cases, we can get down to that. But as I said, we don't really have any true Earth analogs that have been in the exoplanet candidate yet. Unless you relax that definition, you say, it's not just doesn't have to be a star just like the sun. It could be a star that's smaller than the sun. It could be these orange dwarfs or even the red dwarf stars. And the fact those stars are smaller means that for the same size planet passing in front of it, more light is blocked out. And so a very exciting system, for example, is TRAPPIST-1, which has 7 planets which are smaller than the Earth. And those are quite easily detectable, not with a space-based telescope, but even from the ground. And that's just because the star is so much smaller that the relative increase in or decrease in brightness is enhanced significantly because that smaller size. So TRAPPIST-1e, it's a planet which is in the right distance for liquid water. It has a slightly smaller size than the Earth. It's about 90% the size of the Earth, about 80% the mass. And it's one of the top targets right now for potentially having life. And yet, it raises many questions about what would that environment be like? This is a star which is 1/8 the mass of the sun. It's stars like that take a long time to come off that adolescence. Mm-hmm. When stars first form, like the sun, it takes them maybe 10, 100 million years to sort of settle into that main sequence lifetime. But for stars like these late M-dwarfs, as we call them, they can take up to 1 billion years or more to calm down. And during that period, they're producing huge amounts of X-rays, ultraviolet radiation that could potentially rip off the entire atmosphere. It may desiccate the planets in the system. And so even if water arrived by comets or something, it may have lost all that water due to this prolonged period of high activity. So we have lots of open-ended questions about these M-dwarf planets, but they are the most accessible. And so in the near term, if we detect anything in terms of biosignatures, it's going to be for one of these red dwarf stars. It's not going to be a true Earth twin, as we would recognize it as having a yellow star.
1: Well, let me ask you, I mean, there's a million ways to ask this question. I'm sure I'll ask it about habitable worlds. Let's just go to our own solar system. What can we learn about the planets and moons in our solar system that might contain life? Whether it's Mars or some of the moons of Jupiter and Saturn, what kind of characteristics, because you said it might not need to be Earth-like, what kind of characteristics might we'd be looking for?
0: When we look for life, it's hard to define even what life is, but we can maybe do a better job in defining the sorts of things that life does. And that provides some aspects to some avenue for looking for them. Classically, conventionally, I think we thought the way to look for life was to look for oxygen. Oxygen is a byproduct of photosynthesis on this planet. We didn't always have it. Certainly, if you go back to the Archean period, there was, you know, you have this period called the Great Oxidation Event, where the Earth floods with oxygen for the first time and starts to saturate the oceans and then the atmosphere. And so that oxygen, if we detect it on another planet, whether it be Mars, Venus, or an exoplanet, whatever it is, that was long thought to be evidence for something doing photosynthesis. Because if you took away all the plant life on the Earth, the oxygen wouldn't just hang around here. It's a highly reactive molecule. It would oxidize things. And so within about 1 million years, you would probably lose all the oxygen on planet Earth. So that was a conventionally how we thought we could look for life. And then we start to realize that it's not so simple, because A, there might be other things that life does apart from photosynthesis. Certainly the vast majority of the Earth's history had no oxygen, and yet there was living things on it. So that doesn't seem like a complete test. And secondly, could there be other things that produce oxygen besides from life? A growing concern has been these false positives in biosignature work. And so one example of that would be photolysis that happens in the atmosphere. When ultraviolet light hits the upper atmosphere, it can break up water vapor. The hydrogen splits off to the oxygen. The hydrogen is a much lighter atomic species, and so it can actually escape certainly planets like the Earth's gravity. That's why we don't have any hydrogen or very little helium. And so that leaves you with the oxygen, which then oxidizes the surface. And so there could be a residual oxygen signature just due to this photolysis process. So we've been trying to generalize. And certainly in recent years, there have been other suggestions, things we could look for in the solar system and beyond. Nitrous oxide, basically laughing gas, is a product of microbes. That's something that we're starting to get more interested in looking for. Methane gas in combination with other gases can be an important biosignature. Phosphine as well. And phosphine is particularly relevant to the solar system because there was a lot of interest for Venus recently. You may have heard that there was a claim of a biosignature in Venus's atmosphere. I think it was like 2 years ago now. And the judge and jury is still out on that. There was a very provocative claim and signature of a phosphine-like spectral absorption. But it could have also have been some other molecule in particular, sulfur dioxide, which is not a biosignature.
1: So this is a detection of a gas in the atmosphere of Venus. And it might be controversial on several dimensions. So one, how to interpret that. Two, is this the right gas? And three, is this even the right detection? Is there an error in the detection?
0: Yeah. I mean, how much do we believe the detection in the first place? If you do believe it, does that necessarily mean there's life there? And what gives? How can you have life in Venus's atmosphere in the first place? Because that's, you know, been seen as like a hellhole place for imagining life. But I guess the counter to that has been that, okay, yes, the surface is a horrendous place to imagine life thriving. But as you go up in altitude, the very dense atmosphere means that there is a cloud layer where the temperature and the pressure become actually fairly similar to the surface of the Earth. And so it may be there are microbes stirring around in the clouds, which are producing phosphine. Mm-hmm. At the moment, this is fascinating. It's got a lot of us reinvigorated about the prospects of going back to Venus and doing another mission there. In fact, there's now two NASA missions, Veritas and Da Vinci, which are going to be going back and before 2030 or the 2030s. And then we have a European mission, I think, that's slated now, and even a Chinese mission might be coming along the way as well. So we might have multiple missions going to Venus, which has long been overlooked. I mean, apart from the Soviets, there really has been very little in the way of exploration of Venus, certainly as compared to Mars. Mars has enjoyed most of the activity from NASA's rovers and surveys. And Mars is certainly fascinating. There's, you know, the signature of methane that has been seen there before. Again, there, the discussion is whether that methane is a product of biology, which is possible, certainly that happens on the Earth, or whether it's some geological process that we are yet to fully understand. It could be, for example, a reservoir of methane that's trapped under the surface and is leaking out seasonally.
1: So the nice thing about Venus is if there's a giant living civilization there, it'll be airborne, so you can just fly through and collect samples.
0: Yeah.
1: With Mars and moons of Saturn and Jupiter, you're gonna have to dig under to find the civilizations, dead or living.
0: Right. And so, yeah, maybe it's easier then for Venus, because certainly you can imagine just a balloon floating through the atmosphere, that, or a drone or something that would have the capability of just scooping up and sampling. To dig under the surface of Mars is maybe feasible-ish with, you know, especially with something like Starship that could launch, you know, a huge digger basically to the surface and you could just excavate away at the surface. But for something like Europa, we really are still unclear about how thick the ice layer is, how you would melt through that huge thick layer to get to the ocean. And then potentially also discussions about contamination. The problem with looking for life in the solar system, which is different from looking for life with exoplanets, is that you always run the risk of especially if you visit there, of introducing the life yourself, right? Very difficult to completely exterminate every single microbe and spore on the surface of your rover or the surface of your lander. And so there's always a risk of introducing something. I mean, to some extent, there is continuous exchange of material between these planets naturally on top of that as well. And now we're sort of accelerating that process to some degree. And so if you dig into Europa's surface, which probably is completely pristine, it's very unlikely there has been much exchange with the outside world for its subsurface ocean, you are for the first time potentially introducing bacterial spores into that environment that may compete or may introduce spurious signatures for the life you're looking for. And so it's almost an ethical question as to how to proceed with looking for life on those subsurface oceans. And I don't think one we've really have a good resolution for at this point.
1: Ethical. So you mean ethical in terms of concern for the, like for preserving life elsewhere, not right. Like not to yeah. murder it yeah. as opposed to a scientific one.
0: I mean, so, we always worry about a space virus, right? Coming yeah. here or, you know, some kind of external source, and we would be the source of that potential contamination.
1: Or the other direction.
0: Yeah.
1: I mean, whatever survives in such harsh conditions might be pretty good at surviving in all conditions. It might be a little bit more resilient and robust. So it might actually take a ride on us back home.
0: Possibly. I mean, I'm sure that some people would be concerned about that. I think we would hopefully have some containment procedures if we did sample return. Or you mean you don't even really need a sample return. These days you can pretty much send like a little micro laboratory to the planet to do all the experiments in situ and then just send them back to your planet the data. And so I don't think it's necessary that, especially for a case like that where you might have contamination concerns, that you have to bring samples back. Although probably if you brought back European sushi, it would probably sell for quite a bit with the billionaires in New York City.
1: Sushi, yeah. I would love from an engineering perspective just to see all the different candidates and designs for like the scooper for Venus and the scooper for Europa and Mars. I haven't really looked deeply into how they actually, like the actual engineering of collecting the samples, because that's the engineering of that is probably essential for not either destroying life or polluting it with our own microbes and so on. Mm-hmm. So that's like an interesting engineering challenge. I usually for rovers and stuff focus on the sort of the mobility aspect of it, on the mm-hmm. robotics, the perception and the movement and the planning and the control. Mm-hmm. But there's probably the scooper is probably where the action is. The microscopic sample collection. So basically you have to first clean your vehicle, make sure it doesn't have any earth-like things on it. And then you have to put it into some kind of thing that's perfectly sealed from the environment. So if we bring it back or we analyze it, it's not going to bring anything else external in. Yeah, I don't know. That would be an interesting engineering design there.
0: Yeah, I mean, Curiosity has been leaving these little pods on the surface quite recently. There's some neat photos you can find online. And they kind of look like lightsaber hilts. To me, I think I tweeted something like, you know, this weapon is your life. Like, don't lose it, Curiosity, because it's just dumping these little vials everywhere. And it is scooping up these things. And the intention is that in the future, there will be a sample return mission that will come and pick these up. Mm-hmm. But the engineering behind those things is so impressive. The thing that blows me away the most has been the landings. Especially I'm training to be a pilot at the moment. So that's the sort of, watching landings has become like my pet hobby on YouTube at the moment, and how not to do it, how to do it with different levels of conditions and things. But with the, when you think about landing on Mars, just the light travel time effect means that there's no possibility of a human controlling that descent. Mm-hmm. And so you have to put all of your faith and your trust in the computer code or the AI or whatever it is that you've put on board that thing to make the correct descent. And so there's this famous period called 7 minutes of hell, where you're basically waiting for that light travel time to come back to know whether your vehicle successfully landed on the surface or not. And during that period, you know in your mind simultaneously that it is doing these multi-stages of deploying its parachute, deploying the crane, activating its jets to come down and controlling its descent to the surface. And then the crane has to fly away so it doesn't accidentally hit the rover. And so there's a series of multi-stage points where any of them go wrong, you know, the whole mission could go awry. And so the fact that we are fairly consistently able to build these machines that can do this autonomously is, to me, one of the most impressive acts of engineering that NASA have achieved.
1: Yes, the unfortunate fact about physics is the takeoff is easier than the landing.
0: Yes, yes.
1: And you mentioned Starship. One of the incredible engineering feats that you get to see is the reusable rockets that take off, but they land, and they land using control, and they do so perfectly. And sometimes when it's synchronous, it's just beautiful to see. And then with Starship, you see the chopsticks that catch the ship. I mean, there's just so much incredible engineering. But you mentioned Starship is somehow helpful here. So what's your hope with Starship? What kind of science might it enable, possibly?
0: There's two things. I mean, it's the launch cost itself, which is hopefully going to mean per kilogram, it's going to dramatically reduce the cost of the level. Even if it's a factor of 10 higher than what Elon originally promised, this is going to be a revolution for the cost to launch. That means you could do all sorts of things. You could launch large telescopes, which could be basically like JWST, but you don't even have to fold them up. JWST had this whole issue with its design that it's 6.5 meters across. And so there's no fuselage, which is that large at the time. The Ares 4 wasn't large enough for that. And so they had to fold it up in this kind of complicated origami. And so a large part of the cost was figuring out how to fold it up, testing that it unfolded correctly, repeated testing. And, you know, there was something like 130 fail points or something during this unfolding mechanism. And so all of us were holding our breath during that process. But if you have the ability to just launch, you know, arbitrarily large masses, at least comparatively compared to JWST, and very large mirrors into space, you can more or less repurpose ground-based mirrors. The Hubble Space Telescope mirror and the JWST mirrors are designed to be extremely lightweight, and that increased their cost significantly. They have this kind of honeycomb design on the back to try and minimize the weight. If you don't really care about weight because it's so cheap, then you could just literally grab many of the existing ground-based mirrors across telescopes across the world, 4-meter, 5-meter mirrors, and just pretty much attach them to a chassis and have your own space-based telescope. I think the Breakthrough Foundation, for instance, is an entity that has been interested in doing this sort of thing. And so that raises the prospects of having not just one WST that just, you know, WST is a fantastic resource, but it's split between all of us, cosmologists, star formation astronomers, those of us studying exoplanets, those of us wanting to study, you know, the ultra deep fields and the origin of the first galaxies, the expansion rate of the universe. Everyone has to share this resource, but we could potentially each have, you know, one JWST each that is maybe just studying a handful of the brightest exoplanet stars and measuring their atmospheres. This is important because we talked about this planet TRAPPIST-1E earlier. That planet, if JWST stared at it and tried to look for biosignatures, by which I mean oxygen, nitrous oxide, methane, it would take it of order of 200 transits to get even a very marginal, what we'd call 2.5 sigma detection of those, which basically nobody would believe with that. And 100 transits, I mean, this thing transits once every 6 days. So you're talking about sort of 4 years of staring at the same star with one telescope. There'd be some breaks, but it'd be hard to schedule much else because you have to continuously catch each one of these transits to build up your signal to noise. And so JWST is never going to do that. In principle, technically, JWST could technically have the capability of just about detecting a biosignature on an Earth-like planet around a non-Sun-like star. But still, impressively, we have basically the technology to do that, but we simply cannot dedicate all of its time practically to that one resource. And so Starship opens up opportunities like that of mass producing these kinds of telescopes, which will allow us to survey for life in the universe, which of course is one of the grand goals of astronomy.
1: I wonder if you can speak to the bureaucracy, the political battles, the scientific battles for time on the James Webb Telescope. there must be a fascinating process of scheduling that. All scientists that are trying to collaborate, figure out what the most important problems are. And there's an interesting network of interfering scientific experiments probably they have to somehow optimize over.
0: It's a really difficult process. I don't envy the TAC that are going to have to make this decision. We call it the TAC, the Time Allocation Committee, that make this decision. And I've served on these before, and it's very difficult. I mean, typically for Hubble, we were seeing at least 10, sometimes 20 times the number of proposals for telescope time versus available telescope time. For JWST, there has been one call already that has gone out. We call it cycle one. And that was oversubscribed by, I think, something like 6-1, 7-1. And the cycle two, which is just been announced fairly recently, and the deadline is actually the end of this month. So my team are totally laser focused on writing our proposals right now. That is expected to be much more competitive, probably more comparable to what Hubble saw. And so it's hard.
1: More competitive than the cycle one, you said already? Because that's already
0: more
1: super
0: competitive than the first cycle. So I said the first cycle of James Webb was about 6-1. and this will probably be more like 20-1, I would expect.
1: So these are all proposals by scientists and so on. And it's not like you can schedule at any time. Because if you're looking for transit times...
0: Yeah, you have a time-critical element.
1: Yes, time-critical element. And they're conflicting in non-obvious ways because the frequency is different, the duration is different.
0: Right.
1: There's probably computational needs that are different. There's the type of sensors, the direction pointing, all that.
0: Yeah, it's hard. And there are certain programs like doing a deep field study where you just more or less point the telescope, and that's pretty open. I mean, you're just accumulating photons. You can just point at that patch of the sky whenever the telescope is not doing anything else, and just get to your month, let's say a month of integration time is your goal over the lifetime of JWST. So that's maybe a little bit easier to schedule. It's harder, especially for us looking at cool worlds, because as I said earlier, these planets transit very infrequently. Mm-hmm. So we have to wait. If you're looking at the Earth transiting the Sun, an alien watching us, they would only get one opportunity per year to do that observation. The transit lasts for about 12 hours. And so if they don't get that time, it's hard. That's it. If it conflicted with another proposal that wants to use another time critical element, it's much easier for planets like these hot planets or these close-in planets because they transit so frequently. There's maybe 100 opportunities. And so then the TAC can say, okay, they want 10 transits. There's 100 opportunities here. It's easier for us to give them time. We're almost in the worst case scenario. We're proposing to look for exomoons around two cool planets. Mm-hmm. And so we really only have one bite of the cherry for each one. And so our sales pitch has been that these are extremely precious events. And more importantly, JWST is the only telescope, the only machine humanity has ever constructed, which is capable of finding moons akin to the moons in our solar system. Kepler can't do it, even Hubble can't do it. JWST is the first one. And so there is a new window to the universe because we know these moons exist. They're all over the place in the solar system. You have the moon, you have Io, Callisto, Europa, Ganymede, Titan, lots of moons of fairly similar size, sort of 30% the size of the Earth. And this telescope is the first one that can find them. And so we're very excited about the profound implications of ultimately solving this journey we're on in astronomy, which is to understand our uniqueness. We want to understand how common is the solar system. Are we the architecture that frequently emerges naturally? Or is there something special about what happened here?
1: I think this is not the worst case, the best case. It's obvious. It's super rare. So you have to I love scheduling from a computer science perspective. That's my background. So algorithmically, to solve a schedule problem, I would schedule the rarest things first. Yep. And obviously this is the JWST is the first thing that can actually detect a cool world. So this is a big new thing. You can show off that new thing. Happens rarely. Schedule it first. Perfect.
0: You should be on the TAC. This is perfect.
1: I will. I'll file my application after we're done with this. I, you know, this part of me is the OCD. Part of me is the computational aspect. I love scheduling computing device because you have that kind of scheduling on supercomputers. On that scheduling problem is fascinating. How do you prioritize computation? How do you prioritize science, data collection, sample collection, all that kind of stuff? It's kind of fascinating because data, in ways you expect and don't expect, will unlock a lot of solutions to some fascinating mysteries. And so collecting the data and doing so in a way that maximizes the possibility of discovery is really interesting, like from a computational perspective.
0: I agree. There's a real satisfaction in extracting the maximum science per unit time out of your telescope.
1: Exactly.
0: And that's the TAC's job. But the TAC are not machines. They're not a piece of computer code. They will make their selections based off human judgment. And a lot of the telescope, certainly within the field of exoplanets, because there's different fields of astronomy, but within the field of exoplanets, I think a good expectation is that most of the telescope time that James Webb have will go towards atmospheric retrieval, which is sort of alluded to earlier, you know, like detecting molecules in the atmospheres, not biosignatures, because as I said, it's really not designed to do that. It's pushing JWST probably too far to expect it to do that. But it could detect, for example, a carbon dioxide rich atmosphere on TRAPPIST-1E. That's not a biosignature, but you could prove it's like a Venus in that case, or maybe like a Mars in that case. Like both those have carbon dioxide rich atmospheres. Doesn't prove or disprove the existence of life either way, but it is our first characterization of the nature of those atmospheres. Maybe we can even tell the pressure level and the temperature of those atmospheres. So that's very exciting. But we are competing with that. And that I think that science is completely mind-blowing and fantastic. We have a completely different objective, which is, in our case, to try and look for the first evidence of these small moons around these planets, potentially even moons which could be habitable, of course. So I think it's a very exciting goal. But ATTAC has to make a human judgment, essentially, about which science are they most excited by, which one has the highest promise of return, the most highest chance of return. And so that's hard, because if you look at a planetary atmosphere, well, you know, most of the time the planet has an atmosphere already. And so there's almost a guaranteed success that you're going to learn something about the atmosphere by pointing JWST at it. Whereas in our case, there's a harder sell. We are looking for something that we do not know for sure exists yet or not. And so we are pushing the telescope to do something which is inherently more risky.
1: Yeah, but the existence, if shown, already gives a deep lesson about what's out there in the universe. That means that other stars have similar types of variety as we have in our solar system. They have an Io, they have a Europa, and so on, which means like there's a lot of possibility for icy planets, for water, for planets that enable for planets and moons that I mean that's super exciting, because that means everywhere through our galaxy and beyond, there is just innumerable possibility for weird creatures.
0: I agree.
1: Life forms.
0: You don't have to convince me. I mean, NASA has been on this quest for a long time, and it's sometimes called ETA Earth. It's the frequency of Earth-like, usually they say, planets in the universe. How common are planets similar to our Earth? In terms of, ultimately, we'd like to know everything about these planets in terms of the amount of water they have, how much atmosphere they have. But for now, it's kind of focused just on the size and the distance from the star, essentially. How often do you get similar conditions to that? That was Kepler's primary mission, and it really just kind of flirted with the answer. It didn't quite get to a definitive answer. But I always say, look, if that's our primary goal, to look for Earth-like, I would say, worlds, then moons has to be a part of that, because we know that Earth-like, from the Kepler data, the preliminary result is that Earth-like planets around sun-like stars is not an inevitable outcome. It seems to be something like a 1 to 10% outcome. So it's not particularly inevitable that happens. But we do often see about half of all sun-like stars have either a mini Neptune, a Neptune, or a Jupiter mm-hmm. in the habitable zone of their stars. That's a very, very common occurrence that we see. Yet we have no idea how often they have moons around them, which could also be habitable. And so there may very well be, if even 1 in 5 of them has an Earth-like moon or even a Mars-like moon around them, mm-hmm. then there would be more habitable real estate in terms of exomoons than exoplanets in the universe.
1: So you can essentially 2x, 3x, 5x, maybe 10x the number of habitable worlds mm-hmm. out there in the universe, our current estimate for like the Drake equation.
0: Absolutely, yeah.
1: So this is one way to increase the confidence and increase the value of that parameter.
0: And just know where to look. I mean, we would like to know where should we listen for technosignatures, where should we be looking for biosignatures. And not only that, but what role does the moon have in terms of its influence on the planet? We talked about these directly imaged telescopes earlier, these missions that want to take a photo, to quote Carl Sagan, the pale blue dot of our planet, but the pale blue dot of an exoplanet. And that's the dream, to one day capture that. But as impressive as the resolution is that we are planning and conspiring to design for the future generation telescopes to achieve that, even those telescopes will not have the capability of resolving the Earth and the Moon within that. It'll be a pale blue dot pixel, but the Moon's grayness will be intermixed mm-hmm. with that pixel. And so this is a big problem, because one of the ways that we are claiming to look for life in the universe is a chemical disequilibrium. So you see two molecules that just shouldn't be there. They normally react with each other, or even one molecule that's just too reactive to be hanging around the atmosphere by itself. So if you had oxygen and methane hanging out together, those would normally react fairly easily. And so if you detected those two molecules in your pale blue dot spectra, you'd be like, okay, we have evidence for life. Something's metabolizing on this planet. However, the challenge here is, what if that Moon was Titan? Titan has a methane-rich atmosphere. And what if the pale blue dot was in fact a planet devoid of life, but it had oxygen because of water undergoing this photolysis reaction, splitting into oxygen and hydrogen separately? So then you have all of the hallmarks of what we would claim to be life, mm-hmm. but all along you were tricked. It was just a Moon that was deceiving you. And so we're never going to really understand or complete this quest of looking for life, biosignatures in the universe, unless we have a deep knowledge of the prevalence and role that moons have. They may even affect the habitability of the planets themselves. Of course, our own Moon is freakishly large. By mass ratio, it's the largest moon in the solar system. It's a 1% mass moon. If you look at Jupiter's moons, they're like 10 to the power minus 4, much smaller. And so our own moon seems to stabilize the obliquity of our planet. It gives rise to tides. Especially early on, when the moon was closer, those tides would have covered entire continents. Mm-hmm. And those rock pools that would have been scattered across the entire plateau may have been the origin of life on our planet. The moon-forming impact may have stripped a significant fraction of lithosphere off the Earth, which without it, plate tectonics may not have been possible. We'd have had a stagnant lid because there was just too much lithosphere stuck on the top of the planet. And so there are speculative reasons, but intriguing reasons as to why a large moon may be not just important, but central to the question of having the conditions necessary for life. So moons can be habitable in their own right, but they can also play a significant influence on the habitability of the planets they orbit. And further, they will surely interfere with our attempts to detect life remotely from afar.
1: So taking a tangent upon a tangent, you've written about binary planets. Yep. What's and that they're surprisingly common, or they might be surprisingly common. What's the difference between a large moon and binary planets? What are binary planets? What's interesting to say here about giant rocks flying through space and orbiting each other?
0: The thing that's interesting about binary objects is that they're very common in the universe. Binary stars are everywhere. In fact, the majority of stars seem to live in binary systems. When we look at the outer edges of the solar system, we see binary Kuiper belt objects all the time, asteroids basically bound to one another. Pluto Charon is kind of an example of that. It's a 10% mass ratio system. It almost is, by many definitions, a binary planet, but now it's a dwarf planet. So
1: yeah,
0: I don't know what you call that now. But we know that these, you know, the universe likes to make things in pairs.
1: Yeah. So you're saying our sun is an incel. it's looking, so most things are dating, they're in relationships, and ours is alone.
0: It's not a complete freak of the universe to be alone, but it is, it's more common for sun-like stars. If you count up all the sun-like stars in the universe, about half of the sun-like star systems are in binary or trinary systems, and the other half are single. But because those binaries are two or three stars, then cumulatively, maybe like a third of all sun-like stars are single.
1: I'm trying hard to not anthropomorphize the relationship the stars have with each other.
0: Yeah, but yeah. The triplets.
1: I've met those folks also. So is there something interesting to learn about the habitability, how that affects the probability of habitable worlds when they kind of couple up like that in those different ways?
0: Well, it depends if we're talking about the stars or the planets. Certainly, if stars couple up, that has a big influence on the habitability. of course, this is very famous from Star Wars. Tatooine in Star Wars is a binary star system, and you have Luke Skywalker looking at the sunset and seeing two stars come down. And for years, we thought that was purely a product of George Lucas's incredibly creative mind. And we didn't think that planets would exist around binary star systems. It seems like too tumultuous an environment for a quiescent planetary disk, circumstellar disk, to form planets from. And yet, one of the astounding discoveries from Kepler was that these appear to be quite common. In fact, as far as we can tell, they're just as common around binary stars as single stars. The only caveat to that is that you don't get planets close into binary stars. They have like a clearance region on the inside where planets, maybe they form there, but they don't last. They are dynamically unstable in that zone. But once you get out to about the distance that the Earth orbits the sun, or even a little bit closer in, you start to find planets emerging. And so that's the right distance for liquid water, the right distance for potentially life on those planets. And so there may very well be plenty of habitable planets around the binary stars. Binary planets is a little bit different. Binary planets, I don't think we have any serious connection of planet binarity to habitability. Certainly when we investigated it, that wasn't our drive, that this is somehow the solution to life in the universe or anything. It was really just a, like all good science questions, a curiosity-driven question.
1: What's the dynamic? Are they legit orbiting each other as they orbit the star?
0: So the formation mechanism proposed here, because it is very difficult to form two protoplanets close to each other like this. They were generally merged within the disk, and so that's why you normally get single planets. But you could have something like Jupiter and Saturn form at separate distances. They could dynamically be scattered in towards one another and basically not quite collide, but have a very close on encounter. Now, because tidal forces increase dramatically as the distance decreases between two objects, the tides can actually dissipate the kinetic energy and bring them bound into one another. So that seemed, when we, you know, when you first hear that, you think, well, that seems fairly contrived that you'd have the conditions just right to get these tides to cause a capture. But numerical simulations have shown that about 10% of planet-planet encounters are shown to produce something like binary planets, which is a startling prediction. And so that seems at odds with, naively, the exoplanet catalog, for which we know of, so far, no binary planets. And we propose one of the resolutions to this might be that the binary planets are just incredibly difficult to detect, which is also counterintuitive. Because remember how they form is through this tidal mechanism. And so they form extremely close to each other. Sort of the distance that Io is away from Jupiter, just a few planetary radii, they're almost touching one another. And they're just tidally locked, facing each other for eternity. And so in that configuration, as it transits across the star, it kind of looks like you can't really resolve those two planets. It just looks like one planet to you that's going across the star. The temporal resolution of the data is rarely good enough to distinguish that. And so you'd see one transit, but in fact, it's two planets very close together, which are transiting at once. And so, yeah, we wrote a paper just recently where we developed some techniques to try and get around this problem and hopefully provide a tool where we could finally look for these planets.
1: The problem of detection of these planets when they're so close.
0: That was our focus, was how do you get around this merging problem? So whether they're out there or not, we don't know. We're planning to do a search for them, but it remains an open question. And I think just one of those fun astrophysics curiosities questions, whether binary planets exist in the universe. Because then, you have binary Earths, you could have binary Neptune, all sorts of wild stuff that would, float the sci-fi imagination.
1: I wonder what the physics on a binary planet feels like. It might be trivial. I have to think about that. I wonder if there's some interesting dynamics. Like, if you feel multiple, or would gravity feel different on different parts of the surface of the sphere when there's another large sphere? That's interesting.
0: Yeah, I would think that the force would be fairly similar because the shape of the object would deform to a flat geopotential, essentially, a uniform geopotential. But it would lead to a distorted shape for the two objects. I think they'd become ellipsoids facing one another. So it would be pretty wild when you people are like flat Earth or spherical Earth. Yeah. You fly from space and you see a football shaped Earth. That's your own planet.
1: Finally, there's proof. And I wonder how difficult it would be to travel from one to the other because you have to overcome the one. Well, no, it might be kind of easy.
0: Yeah. I mean, they're so close to each other. That helps. And I think the most critical factor would be how massive is the planet. That's sure. always, I mean, one of the challenges with escaping planets, there was a fun paper one of my colleagues wrote that suggested that super Earth planets may be inescapable. Mm-hmm. If you're a civilization that were born on a super Earth, the surface gravity is so high that the chemical potential energy of hydrogen or methane, whatever fuel you're using, simply is at odds with the gravity of the planet itself. Mm-hmm. And so you would, you know, our current rockets, I'm not sure the fraction, but maybe like 90% of the rocket is fuel or something by mass. These things would have to be like the size of the Giza pyramids of fuel with just a tiny tip on the top in order just to escape their planetary atmosphere. And so it has been argued that if you live on a super Earth, you may be forced to live there forever. There may be no escape unless you invent a space elevator or something. But then how do you even build the infrastructure in space to do something like that in the absence of a successful rocket program? And so the more and more we look at our Earth and think about the sorts of problems we're facing, the more you see things about the Earth which make it ideally suited in so many regards. It's almost spooky, right, that we don't only live on a planet which has the right conditions for life, for intelligent life, for sustained fossil fuel industry, just happens to be in the ground. We have plenty of fossil fuels to get our industrial revolution going. But also the chemical energy contained within those fossil fuels and hydrogen and other fuels is sufficient that we have the ability to escape our planetary atmosphere and planetary gravity to have a space program. And we also happen to have a celestial body which is just within reach, the moon. Which doesn't also necessarily have to be true. Were the moon not there, what effect would that have had on our aspirations of a space program in the 1960s? Would there have ever been a space race to Mars or to Venus? That's a much harder, certainly for a human program, that seems almost impossible with 1960s technology to imagine ever come to fruition.
1: It's almost as if somebody constructed a set of challenging obstacles before us, challenging problems to solve. They're challenging, but they're doable. And there's a sequence of them. Gravity is very difficult to overcome, but we have, given the size of Earth, it's not so bad that we can still actually construct propulsion systems that can escape it.
0: Yeah. And the same with climate change, perhaps. I mean, climate change is the next major problem facing our civilization, but we know it is technically surmountable.
1: Yeah.
0: You know, it does seem sometimes like there has been a series of challenges laid out to progress us towards a mature civilization that can one day perhaps expand to the stars.
1: I'm a little more concerned about nuclear weapons, AI, and natural or artificial pandemics. But yes, climate change.
0: Well, there you go. I mean, plenty of
1: fun
0: milestones that we need to cross. And we can argue about the severity of each of them, but there is no doubt that we live in a world that has serious challenges that are pushing our intellects and our will to the limit of whether we're really ready to progress to the next stage of our development.
1: So thank you for taking the tangent, and there'll be a million more, but can we step back to Kepler 1625b? What is it? And you've talked about this kind of journey, this effort to discover exomoons, so moons out there, or small, cool objects out there. Where does that effort stand, and what is Kepler 1625b?
0: I've been searching for exomoons for most of my professional career. And I think a lot of my colleagues think I'm kind of crazy to still be doing it. You know, after 5 years of not finding anything, I think most people would probably try doing something else. I even had people say that to me. They said, professors, and I remember at a cocktail party, took me to the side, an MIT professor, and he said, you know, you should just look for hot Jupiters. They're everywhere. It's really, you can write papers. They're so easy to find. And I was like, yeah, but hot Jupiters just, they're not interesting to me. I want to do something that I feel intellectually pushes me to the edge and is maybe a contribution that not no one else could do, but maybe is not certainly the thing that anybody could do. I don't want to just be the first to something for the sake of being first. I want to do something that feels like a meaningful intellectual contribution to our society. And so, you know, this exomoon problem has been haunting me for years to try and solve this. Now, as I said, we looked for years and years using Kepler. And the closest we ever got was just a hint for this one star, Kepler 1625, has a Jupiter-like planet in orbit of it. And that Jupiter-like planet is on a 287-day period. So it's almost the same distance as the Earth around the sun, but for a Jupiter. So that was already unusual. I don't think people realize that Jupiter-like planets are quite rare in the universe. Certainly mini-Neptunes and Neptunes are extremely common. But Jupiters, only about 10% of Sun-like stars have Jupiters around them, as far as we can tell.
1: When you say Jupiter, which aspect of Jupiter?
0: In terms of its mass and its semi-major axis. So anything beyond about half an AU, so half the distance of the Earth and the Sun, and something of order of a tenth of a Jupiter mass, so that's the mass of Saturn, up to, say, 10 Jupiter masses, which is basically where you start to get to brown dwarfs. Those types of objects appear to be somewhat unusual. Most solar systems do not have Jupiters, which is really interesting because Jupiter, again, like the moon, seems to have been a pivotal character in the story of the development of our solar system, perhaps especially having a large influence on the development of the late heavy bombardment and the rate of asteroid impacts that we receive and things like this. Anyway, to come back to 1625, this Jupiter-like planet had a hint of something in the data. But what I mean by that is when we looked at the transit, we got the familiar decrease in light that we always see when a planet tracks in front of the star. But we saw something extra. Just on the edges, we saw some extra dips around the outside. It was right at the hairy edge of detectability. We didn't believe it because I think one of the challenges of looking for something for 10 years is that you become your own greatest skeptic. And no matter what you're shown, you're always thinking, it's like falling in love so many times and it not working out.
1: Right.
0: You convince yourself it's never gonna happen. Not for me, you know, this isn't gonna happen. And so I saw that and I didn't really believe it because I didn't dare let myself believe it. But being a good scientist, we knew we had an obligation to publish it, to talk about the result and to follow it up and to try and resolve what was going on. So we asked for Hubble Space Telescope time, which was awarded in that case. So we were one of those lucky 20 that got telescope time. And we stared at it for about 40 hours continuously. And to provide some context, the dip that we saw in the Kepler data corresponded to a Neptune-sized moon around a Jupiter-sized planet, which was another reason why I was skeptical. I was like, we don't have that in the solar system. That seems so strange. And then when we got the Hubble data, it seemed to confirm exactly that. There was two really striking pieces of evidence in the data that suggested this moon was there. Another was a fairly clear second dip in light, pretty clearly resolved by Hubble. It was about a 5 sigma detection. And on top of that, we could see the planet didn't transit when it should have done. It actually transited earlier than we expected it to, by about 20 minutes or so. And so that's a hallmark of a gravitational interaction between the planet and the moon. We actually expected that. You can also expect that if the moon transits after the planet, then the planet should come in earlier than expected because the barycenter, the center of mass, lives between the two of them, kind of like on a balancing arm between them. And so we saw that as well. So the phase signature matched up. The mass of the moon was measured to be Neptune mass, and the size of the moon was measured to be Neptune radius. And so everything just really lined up. And we spent months and months trying to kill it. This is my strategy for anything interesting. We just try and throw the kitchen sink at it and say, we must be tricked by something. And so we tried looking at the centroid motion of the telescope, at the different wavelength channels that have been observed, the pixel level information. And no matter what we did, we just couldn't get rid of it. And so we submitted it to Science. And I think at the time, Science, which is one of the top journals, said to us, would you mind calling your paper Discovery of an Exomoon? And I had to push back and we said, no, we're not calling it that. Even despite everything we've done, we're not calling it a discovery. We're calling it evidence for an exomoon. Mm-hmm. Because for me, I'd want to see this repeat 2 times, 3 times, 4 times before I really would bet my house that this is the real deal. And I do worry, as I said, that perhaps that's my own self-skepticism going too far. But I think it was the right decision. And since that paper came out, there has been continuous interest in this object. Another team independently analyzed that star and recovered actually pretty much exactly the same results as us, the same dip, the same the same wobble of the planet. And a third team looked at it and they actually got something different. They saw the dip was diminished compared to what we saw. They saw a little hint of a dip, but not as pronounced as what we saw. And they saw the wobble as well. So there's been a little bit of tension about analyzing the reduction of the Hubble data. And so the only way in my mind to resolve this is just to look again. We actually did propose to Hubble straight after that. And we said, look, if our model is right, if the moon is there, it came in late last time. It transited after the planet. Because of the orbit, we can calculate that it should transit before the planet next time. If it's not there, if it doesn't transit before, and if we even if we see a dip afterwards, we know that's not our moon. It's obviously some instrumental effect with the data. We had a causal prediction as to where the moon should be. And so I was really excited about that, but we didn't get the telescope time. And unfortunately, if you go further into the future, we no longer have the predictive capability because it's like predicting the weather. You might be able to predict the weather next week to some level of accuracy, but predicting the weather next year becomes incredibly hard. The uncertainties just grow and compound as you go forward into the future more and more.
1: How were you able to know where the moon would be positioned? So you're able to tell the orbiting like geometry and frequency?
0: Yeah, so from the basically from the wobbles of the planet itself, that tells us the orbital motion of the moon. It's the reflex motion of the moon upon the planet.
1: Isn't it just an estimate to where, like, I'm concerned about you making a strong prediction here because, like, if you don't get the moon where the moon leads on the next time around, if you did get Hubble time, couldn't that mean something else if you didn't see that? Like, because you said it would be an instrumental. I feel the strong urge to disprove your own, which is a really good imperative. It's a good way to do science. But like, this is such a noisy signal, right? Or blurry signal, maybe.
0: Yeah.
1: Low resolution signal, maybe. That's the better.
0: Yeah, I mean, it's a five sigma signal. So that's at the slightly uncomfortable edge. I mean, it's often said that for any detection of a first new phenomena, you really want like a 20, 25 sigma detection. Then there's just no doubt that what you're seeing is real. This was at that edge. I mean, I guess it's comparable to the Higgs boson, but the Higgs boson was slightly different because there was so much theoretical impetus as to expect a signal at that precise location. A Neptune-sized moon was not predicted by anyone. No one, there's no papers you can find that expect Neptune-sized moons around Jupiter-sized planets. So there was, I think we were inherently skeptical about its reality for that reason. But this is science in action. And when we fit the wobbles, we fit the dips, and we have this 3D geometric model for the motion of the orbit, and projecting that forward, we found that about 80% of our projections led to the moon to be before. So it's not 100%.
1: Sure.
0: There was maybe 20% of the cases it was over here. But to me, that was a hard enough projection that we felt confident that we could refute the X, which was what I really wanted. I wanted a refutable, that's the basis of science, a falsifiable hypothesis. How can you make progress in science if you don't have a falsifiable, testable hypothesis? And so that was the beauty of this particular case.
1: So there's a numerical simulation with the moon that fits the data that we observed, and then you can now make predictions based on that simulation.
0: Yeah.
1: That's so cool. Okay.
0: It's fun. These are like little solar systems that we can simulate on the computer and imagine their motions. But we are pushing things to the very limits of what's possible. And that's double-edged sword. It's both incredibly exciting intellectually, but you're always risking to some degree the pushing too far.
1: So I'd like to ask you about the recent paper you co-authored, an exomoon survey of 70 cool giant exoplanets and the new candidate Kepler 1708bi.
0: I'd say there's like three or four candidates at this point, of which we have published two of them. And to me, two are quite compelling and deserve follow-up observations. And so to get a confirmed detection, at least in our case, we would need to see it repeat for sure. One of the problems with some of the other methods that have been proposed is that you don't get that repeatability. So for instance, an example of a technique that would lack that would be gravitational microlensing. So it is possible with a new telescope coming up in the future, called the Roman Space Telescope, which is basically a repurposed spy satellite that's the size of the Hubble mirror going up into space. It will stare at millions of stars simultaneously and it will look to see, instead of whether any of those stars get dimmer for a short amount of time, which will be a transit, it'll look for the opposite. It'll look to see if anything can get brighter. And that brightness increase is caused by another planetary system passing in front and then gravitationally lensing light around it to cause a brightening. And so this is a method of discovering an entire solar system, but only for a glimpse. You just get a short glimpse of it passing like a ship sailing through the night, just that one photo of it. Now, the problem with that is that it's very difficult. The physics of gravitational lensing are not surprisingly quite complicated. And so there's many, many possible solutions. So you might have a solution, which is this could be a red dwarf star with a Jupiter-like planet around it. That's one solution. But another solution, physics of gravitational lensing are not surprisingly quite complicated. And so there's many, many possible solutions. So you might have a solution, which is this could be a red dwarf star

0: snapshot event. Mm-hmm. And so for me, it's intriguing as a way of revealing something about the exomoon population. But I always come back to transits because it's the only method we really have that's absolutely repeatable, that we'll be able to come back and prove to everyone that, look, on the 17th of October, the moon will be over here and the moon will look like this, and we can actually capture that image. And that's what we see with, of course, many exoplanets. So we want to get to that same point of full confidence, full confirmation, the slam dunk detection of these exomoons. But it's been a hell of a journey to try and push the field into that direction. And
1: Is there some resistance to the transit method?
0: Not to the transit method. I just say to exomoons. So the transit method is by far the most popular method for looking for exoplanets. But as I've alluded to, exomoons is kind of a niche topic within the discipline of exoplanets. And that's largely because there are people I think are waiting for those slam dunks. And it was like if you go back to the first exoplanet discovery that was made in 1995 by Michel Mayor and Didier Queloz, I think it's true at the time that they were seen as mavericks, that the idea of looking for planets around stars was considered fringe science. And, you know, I'm sure many colleagues told them, why don't you do something more safe, like study eclipsing stars, mm-hmm. two binary star systems. We know those exist. So why are you wasting your time looking for planets? You're going to get this alien moniker or something, and you'll be seen as a fringe maverick scientist. Mm-hmm. And so I think it was quite difficult for those early planet hunters to get legitimacy and be taken seriously. And so very few people risked their careers to do it, except for those that were either emboldened to try or had maybe the career, maybe like tenure or something, so they didn't have to necessarily worry about the implications of failure. And so once that happened, once they made the first discoveries, overnight, you know, everyone and their dog was getting into exoplanets, and all of a sudden the whole astronomy community shifted, and huge numbers of people that were once upon a time studying eclipsing binaries, you know, changed to becoming exoplanet scientists. And so that was the first wave of exoplanet scientists. We're now in a kind of a second wave, or even a third wave, where people like me, to some degree, kind of grew up with the idea of exoplanets as being normal. You know, I was 11 years old, I guess, when the first exoplanet was discovered. And so to me, it was a fairly normal idea to grow up with. And so we've been trained in exoplanets from the very beginning. And so that brings a different perspective to those who have maybe transitioned from a different career path. And so I suspect with exomoons and probably technosignatures, astrobiology, many of the topics which are seen at the fringes of what's possible, they will all open up into becoming mainstream one day. But there's a lot of people who are just waiting for that assuredness that there is a secure career net ahead of them before they commit.
1: Yeah, it does seem to me that exomoons open wider, or open for the first time, the door to aliens. So more seriously, academically studying, all right, let's look at like alien worlds. I think it's still pretty fringe to talk about alien life, even on like on Mars and the moons and so on. You're kind of like, you know, it would be nice, but imagine the first time you discover a living organism. That's going to change. Then everybody will look like an idiot for not focusing everything on this, because the possibility of the things it might be super boring. It might be very boring bacteria, but even the existence of life elsewhere. That changes everything. That means life is everywhere.
0: Yeah. If you knew now that in 5 years, 10 years, the first life would be discovered elsewhere, you knew that in advance, it would surely affect the way you approach your entire career. Especially someone junior in astronomy, you would surely be like, well, this is clearly going to be the direction I have to dedicate my classes and my training and my education towards that direction.
1: All the new textbooks, all the that's right. written. I mean, and I think there's a lot of value to hedging, like allocating some of the time to that possibility, because mm-hmm. the kind of discoveries we might get in the next few decades, it feels like we're on the verge of a lot of getting a lot of really good data and having better and better tools that can process that data. So there's just going to be a continuous increase of the kind of discoveries that will open. But a slam dunk, that's hard to come by.
0: I think a lot of us are anticipating, I mean, we're already seeing

0: to some degree with Venus and the phosphine incident. But we've seen it before with Bill Clinton sitting on the White House lawn announcing life from Mars. And there are inevitably going to be spurious claims, or at least claims which are ambiguous to some degree. There will be, for sure, a high-profile journal like Nature or Science that will one day publish a paper saying biosignature discovered or something like that on TRAPPIST-1 or some other planet. And then there will be years of back and forth in the literature. And that might seem frustrating, but that's how science works. It's in it. That's the mechanism of science at play, of people scrutinizing the results to intense skepticism. And it's like a crucible. You know, you burn away all irrelevances until whatever is left is the truth. And so you're left with this product, which is that, okay, we either believe or don't believe that biosignatures are there. So there's inevitably going to be a lot of controversy and debate and argument about it. We just have to anticipate that. And so I think you have to basically have a thick skin to some degree academically to dive into that world. And you're seeing that with phosphine. It's been uncomfortable to watch from the outside the kind of dialogue that some of the scientists have been having with each other about that, because
1: they get a little aggressive.
0: Yeah, and you can understand why, because
1: jealousy. I don't know. That's me saying, not you. That's me talking.
0: I'm sure there's some envy and jealousy involved on the behalf of those who are not part of the original discovery.
1: Sure.
0: But there's also, in any case, just leave, you know, the particular people involved in Venus alone, in any case of making a claim of that magnitude,
1: yeah,
0: especially life, because life is pretty much one of the biggest discoveries of all time, yeah, you can imagine scientifically. You can see, and I'm so conscious of this in myself when I get close to, as I said, even the much smaller goal of setting an exomoon, the ego creep in. And so as a scientist, we have to be so guarded against our own egos. You see the lights in your eyes of a Nobel Prize, or the fame and fortune and being remembered in the history books. And we all grew up in our training learning about Newton and Einstein, these giants of the field, Feynman, Maxwell. And you get the idea of these individual contributions which get immortalized for all time. And that's seductive. It's why many of us with the skill set to go into maybe banking instead decided, actually, there's something about the idea of being immortalized and contributing towards society in a permanent way that is more attractive than the financial reward of applying my skills elsewhere. So to some degree, that ego can be a benefit, because it brings in skillful people into our field who might otherwise be tempted by money elsewhere. But on the other hand, the closer you get towards, when you start flirting with that Nobel Prize in your eyes, or you think you're on the verge of seeing something, you can lose objectivity. A very famous example of this is Barnard's star. There was a planet claimed there by Peter van der Kamp, I think it was in 1968, 69. And at the time, it would have been the first ever exoplanet ever claimed. And he felt assured that this planet was there. He was actually using the wobbling star method, but using the positions of the stars to see them, to claim this exoplanet. It turned out that this planet was not there. Subsequent analyses by both dynamicists and theorists and those looking at the instrumental data established fairly unanimously that there was no way this planet was really there. But Peter van der Kamp insisted it was there, despite overwhelming evidence that was accruing against him. And even to the day he died, which was, I think, in the early 90s, he was still insisting this planet was there, even when we were starting to make the first genuine exoplanet discoveries. And even at that point, I think Hubble had even looked at that star and had totally ruled out any possibility of what he was talking about. And so that's a problem. How do you get to a point as a scientist where you just can't accept anything that comes otherwise, because it starts out with the dream of fame, and then it ends in a stubborn refusal to ever back down.
1: Of course, the flip side of that is sometimes you need that to have the strength to carry a belief against the entire scientific community that resists your beliefs. And so it's a double-edged sword.
0: That can happen, but I guess the distinction here is evidence.
1: Yes.
0: So in this case, that the evidence was so overwhelming. It wasn't really a matter of interpretation. It was you'd observe this star with the same star, but with maybe 10, even 100 times greater precision for prolonged, much longer periods of time. And there was just no doubt at this point this planet was a mirage. And so that's why you have to be very careful. I always say, don't ever name, you know, my wife, my daughter, like, name this planet after me that you discover. And I'm like, I can't ever name a planet after you, because I won't be objective anymore. How could I ever turn around to you and say that planet wasn't real, that I named after you?
1: So you're somebody that talks about, and it's clear in your eyes and in your way of being, that you love the process of discovery, that joy, the magic of just, seeing something, a new observation, a new idea, right? I guess the point is, when you have that great feeling, is to then switch on the skepticism, like to start like testing, what does this actually mean? Is this real? What are the possible different interpretations that could make this a lot less grand than I first imagined? And so both have the wonder and the skepticism all in one brain.
0: I think generally the more I want something to be true, the more I inherently doubt it. And I think that just comes from, you know, I grew up with a religious family and was just sort of indoctrinated to some degree, like many children are, that, okay, this is just normal, that, you know, there's a God and this is the way the world is. God created the earth. And then as I became more, you know, well-read and illiterate of what was happening in the world scientifically, I started to doubt. And it really just struck me that the hardest thing to let go of when you do decide not to be religious anymore, and it's not really like a light bulb moment, but it just kind of happens over sort of 11 to 13, I think, for me, it was happening. But it's that sadness of letting go of this beautiful dream, which you had in your mind of eternal life for behaving yourself on earth. You would have this beautiful heaven that you could go to and live forever. And that's very attractive. And for me personally, that was one of the things that pulled me against it, was this, it's like, it's too good to be true. And that it's very convenient that this could be so. And I have no evidence directly in terms of a scientific sense to support this hypothesis. And it just became really difficult to reconcile my growth as a scientist. And I know some people find that reconciliation. I have not. Maybe I will one day. But as a general guiding principle, which I think I obtained from that experience, was that I have to be extremely guarded about what I want to be true, because it's going to sway me to say things which are not true if I'm not careful. And that's not what we're trying to do as scientists.
1: So you felt from a religious perspective that there was a little bit of a gravitational field in terms of your opinions, like it was affecting how you could be as a scientist, like as a scientific thinker. Obviously, you were young.
0: Yeah, I think that's true. That whenever there's something you want to be true, it's the ultimate seduction intellectually. And I worry about this a lot with you know, UFOs, and with It's true already with things like Venus, phosphine, and searching for astrobiological signals. We have to guard against this all the way through, from however we're looking for life, however we're looking for whatever this big question is. There is a part of us, I think I would love there to be life in the universe. I hope there is life in the universe, but I'm somewhat been on record several times as being fairly firm about trying to remain consciously agnostic about that question. I don't want to make up my mind about what the answer is before I've collected evidence to inform that decision. That's how science should work. If I already know what the answer is, then what am I doing? That's not a scientific experiment anymore. You've already decided. So what are you trying to learn? What's the point of doing the experiment if you already know what the answer is? There's no point.
1: It's so complicated because if I'm being honest with myself, when I imagine the universe, so first thing I imagine about our world is that we humans, and me certainly as one particular human, my first assumption is I know almost nothing about how anything works. So first of all, that actually applies for things that humans do know, like quantum mechanics, all the things that there's different expertises that I just have not dedicated to. So even that starting point. But if we take all of knowledge as human civilization, we know almost nothing. That's kind of mm-hmm. an assumption I have. Because mm-hmm. it seems like we keep discovering mysteries, and it seems like history, human history, is defined by moments when we said, okay, we pretty much figured it all out. And then you realize a century later, when you said that, you didn't figure out anything. Okay, so that's like a starting point. The second thing I have is I feel like the entirety of the universe is just filled with alien civilizations. Statistically, there's the importance thing that enables that belief for me is that they don't have to be human-like. They could be anything. Mm-hmm. And it's just the fact that life exists and just seeing the way life is on Earth, that it just finds a way. It finds a way in so many different complicated environments. It finds a way. Whatever that force is, that same force has to find a way elsewhere also. But then if I'm also being honest, and I don't know how many hours in a day I spend seriously considering the possibility that we're alone. Mm-hmm. I don't know when my heart is and mind are filled with wonder, I think about all the different life that's out there. But to really imagine that we're alone, like really imagine all the vastness that's out there, we're alone, that not even bacteria.
0: I would say you don't have to believe that we are alone, but you have to admit it's a possibility of our ignorance of the universe so far. You can have a belief about something in absence of evidence. Carl Sagan famously described that as the definition of faith. If you believe something when there's no evidence, you have faith that there's life in the universe, but you can't demonstrate, you can't prove it mathematically, you can't show me evidence of that.
1: But is there some, so mathematically, math is a funny thing. The way physicists think, like intuition, mm-hmm. so basic reasoning, is there some value to that?
0: Well, I'd say you can certainly make a very good argument. I think you've kind of already made one. Just the vastness of the universe is the default argument people often turn to, that surely there should be others out there. It's hard to imagine. There are of order of 10 to the 22 stars in our observable universe. And so really the question comes down to, what is the probability of one of those 10 to the 22 planets, let's say Earth-like planets, if they all have Earth-like planets, going on to form life spontaneously? That's the process of abiogenesis, the spontaneous emergence of life.
1: Also, the word spontaneous is a funny word.
0: Okay, maybe we won't use spontaneous, but not being, seeded by some other civilization or something like this. Like, it naturally emerges.
1: Because even the word spontaneous makes it seem less likely.
0: Yeah.
1: Like there's just this chemistry and an extremely random process.
0: Right. It could be a very gradual process over millions of years of growing complexity in chemical networks.
1: Maybe there's a force in the universe that pushes it towards interesting complexity, pockets of complexity, that ultimately creates something like life, which we can't possibly define yet. And sometimes it manifests itself into something that looks like humans, but it could be a totally different kind of computational information processing system that we're too dumb to even visualize.
0: Yeah, certainly, it's kind of weird that complexity develops at all, right? Because it seems like the opposite to our physical intuition, if you're training in physics, of entropy, that things should, complexity is hard to spontaneously, or I shouldn't say spontaneously, but hard to emerge in general. Yes. And so that's an interesting problem. I think there's been, certainly from an evolutionary perspective, you do see growing complexity. And there's a nice argument, I think it's by Gould, who shows that if you have a certain amount of complexity, it can either become less complex or more complex through random mutation. And the less complex things are stripping away something that was necessary potentially to their survival. And so in general, that's going to be not particularly useful in its survival. And so it's going to be detrimental to strip away a significant amount of its useful traits. Whereas if you add something, the most typical thing that you add is probably not useful at all. It's probably just... it doesn't really affect its survival negatively, but neither does it provide any significant benefit. But sometimes, on rare occasions, of course, it will be of benefit. And so if you have a certain level of complexity, it's hard to go back in complexity, but it's fairly easy to go forward with enough bites at the cherry. You will eventually build up in complexity. And that tends to be why we see complexity grow in certainly in an evolutionary sense, but also perhaps it's operating in chemical networks that led to the emergence of life. I guess the real problem I have with the numbers game, just to come back to that, is that we are talking about a certain probability of that occurring. It may be to go from the primordial soup, however you want to call it, the ingredients that the Earth started with, the organic molecules, the probability of going from that initial condition to something that was capable of Darwinian natural selection that maybe we could define as life, the probability of that is maybe 1%, 1% of the time that happens, in which case you're right, the universe will be absolutely teeming with life, but it could also be 10 to the power of minus 10, in which case it's one per galaxy, or 10 to the power of minus 100, in which case the vast majority of universes even do not have life within it.
1: Or 90%.
0: Or 90%.
1: You said 1%. You said 1%, but it could be 90% if the conditions, the chemical conditions of a planet are correct, mm-hmm. or a moon are correct.
0: I admit that. It could be any of those numbers. And the challenge is we just have no rigorous reason to expect why 90% is any, because we're talking about a probability of a probability. Mm-hmm. Is 90% more a priori likely than 10 to the power minus 20?
1: Well, the thing is, we do have an observation, N of one, of yeah. Earth.
0: Mm-hmm.
1: And it's difficult to know what to do with that, what kind of intuition you build on top of that, because on Earth, it seems like life finds a way.
0: Okay.
1: In all kinds of conditions, in all kinds of crazy conditions.
0: Good.
1: And it's able to like build up from the basic chemistry. You could say, okay, maybe it takes a little bit of time to develop some complicated technology like mitochondria. I don't know, like photosynthesis. Fine. But it seems to figure it out and like do it extremely well.
0: Yeah. But I would say you're describing a different process. I mean, maybe I'm at fault for separating these two processes, but to me, you're describing basically natural selection evolution at that point. Whereas I'm really describing abiogenesis, which is to me a separate, distinct process.
1: To you, limited to human scientists, yes, but why would it be a separate process? Why is the birth of life a separate process from the process of life? We're uncomfortable with we're comfortable with the Big Bang. We're uncomfortable with the first thing, I think. Like, where does this come from?
0: Right. So I think I would say, I just twist that question around. So you're saying, why is it a different process? And I would say, why shouldn't it be a different process? Which isn't really a good defense, except to say that we have knowledge of how natural selection evolution works. We think we understand that process. We have almost no information about the earliest stages of how life emerged on our planet. It may be that you're right, and it is a part of a continuum. It may be that it is also a distinct, improbable set of circumstances that led to the emergence of life. As a scientist, I'm just trying to be open-minded to both possibilities. If I assert that life must be everywhere, to me, you run the risk of experimenter's bias. If you think you know what the answer is, if you look at an Earth-like planet and you are preconditioned to think there's a 90% chance of life on this planet, it's going to at some level affect your interpretation of that data. Whereas if I, however critical you might be of the agnosticism that I impose upon myself, remain open to both possibilities, then I trust in myself to make a fair assessment as to the reality of that evidence for life.
1: Yeah, but I wonder sort of scientifically, and that's really beautiful to hear and inspiring to hear. I wonder scientifically how many firsts we truly know of, like, and then we don't eventually explain as actually a step number 1,000,000 in a long process. Mm-hmm. So I think that's a really interesting thing if there's truly firsts in this universe. Like, you know, for us, whatever happened at the Big Bang is a kind of first, the origin of stuff. But it's just, again, it seems like history shows that we'll figure out that it's actually a continuation of something. But then physicists say that time is emergent and that our causality in time is a very human kind of construct, that it's very possible that all of this... So there could be really firsts of a thing to which we attach a name. So whatever we call life, maybe there is an origin of it.
0: Yeah, and I would also say I'm open to the idea of it being part of a continuation, but the continuation maybe is more broader, and it's a continuation of chemical systems and chemical networks. And what we call this one particular type of chemistry and this behavior of chemistry life, but it is just one manifestation of all the trillions of possible permutations in which chemical reactions can occur. And we assert specialness to it because that's what we are. And so this is it's also true of intelligence. You could extend the same thing and say, you know, we're looking for intelligent life in the universe. And then you sort of, where do you define intelligence? Where's that continuum of something that's really like us? Are we alone? There may be a continuum of chemical systems, a continuum of intelligences out there. And we have to be careful of our own arrogance of assuming specialness about what we are, that we are some distinct category of phenomena, whereas the universe doesn't really care about what category we are. It's just doing what it's doing and doing everything in, you know, infinite diversity and infinite combinations, essentially what it's doing. And so we are taking this one slice and saying, no, this has to be treated separately. And I'm open to the idea that it could be a truly separate phenomenon, but it may just be like a snowflake. Every snowflake's different. It may just be that this one particular iteration is another variant of the vast continuum.
1: Yeah, maybe the algorithm of natural selection itself is an invention of Earth. I kind of also tend to suspect that this whatever the algorithm is, it kind of operates at all levels throughout the universe.
0: Mm-hmm.
1: But maybe this is a very kind of peculiar thing that where there's a bunch of chemical systems that compete against each other somehow for survival under limited resources. And that's a very Earth-like thing.
0: Mm-hmm.
1: We have a nice balance of there's a large number of resources, enough to have a bunch of different kinds of systems competing, but not so many that they get lazy.
0: Yeah.
1: And maybe that's why bacteria were very lazy for a long time. Maybe they didn't have much competition.
0: Quite possibly. I mean, I tried to, as fun as it is to get into the speculation about the definitions of life and what life does and this gross network of possibilities. Honestly, for me, the strongest argument for remaining agnostic is to avoid that bias in assessing data. And we've seen it. I mean, Percival Lowell, I talked about on my channel, maybe last year or 2 years ago, you know, he's a very famous astronomer who in the 19th century was claiming the evidence of canals on Mars. And from him, from his perspective, and even at the time, culturally, it was widely accepted that Mars would, of course, have life. I mean, I think it seems silly to us, but it was kind of similar arguments to what we're using now about exoplanets, that, well, of course, there must be life in the universe. How could it just be here? And so it seemed obvious to people that when you looked at Mars with its polar caps, even if, you know, its atmosphere had seasons, it seemed obvious to them that that too would be a place where life not only was present, but had emerged to a civilization, which actually was fairly comparable in technology to our own, because it was building canal systems. Of course, a canal system seems a bizarre technosignature to us, but it was a product of their time. To them, that was the cutting edge in technology. It should be a warning shot, actually, a little bit for us, that if we think, you know, solar panels or building Starlinks or whatever, space mining is like an inevitable technosignature, that may be laughably antiquated compared to what other civilizations far more advanced than us may be doing. And so anyway, Percival Lowell, he was a product of his time, that he thought life was there inevitably. He even wrote about it extensively. And so when he saw these lines, these linear on the surface of Mars, to him, it was just obvious they were canals. And that was experimenter's bias playing out. He was told, for one, that he had basically the greatest eyesight out of any of his peers. An ophthalmologist had told him that in Boston, mm-hmm. that his eyesight was, you know, absolutely spectacular. So he just was convinced everything he saw was real. And secondly, he was convinced there was life there. And so to him, it just added up. And then that kind of wasted you know, decades of research of treating the idea of Mars being inhabited by this canal civilization. But on the other hand, it's maybe not a waste because it is a lesson in history of how we should be always on guard against our own preconceptions and biases about what, whether life is out there, and furthermore, what types of things life might do if it is there.
1: If I were running this simulation, which you also talk about because you make the case against it, but if I were running a simulation, I would definitely put you in a room with an alien and just to see you mentally freak out for hours at a time.
0: Oh,
1: would have thought you will be convinced that you've lost your mind. I mean, not that, but I mean, like, if we discover life, we discovered interesting new physical phenomena, I think the right approach is definitely to be extremely skeptical and be very, very careful about things you want to be true. That's
0: yeah,
1: really
0: I would say admirable. I'm not like some extreme denialist of evidence. If there was compelling evidence for life on another planet, I would be the first one to be celebrating that and be shaking hands with the alien on the White House lawn, whatever. That would be, you know, I grew up with Star Trek, and that was my fantasy, was to, you know, be Captain Kirk and fly across the stars, meeting at the civilization. So there's nothing more I'd want to be true, as I've said, but we just have to guard against it when we're assessing data. I have to say, I'm very skeptical that we will ever have that Star Trek moment. even if there are other civilizations out there, they're never going to be at a point which is in technological lockstep with us, similar level of development, even intellectually, the idea that they could have a conversation with us, even through a translator. I mean, we can't communicate with humpback whales. We can't communicate with dolphins in a meaningful way. We can sort of bark orders at them, but we can't have abstract conversations with them about things. And so the idea that we will ever have that fulfilling conversation, I'm deeply skeptical of. And I think a lot of us are drawn to that. It is maybe a replacement for God to some degree, that father figure civilization that might step in, teach us the error of our ways and bestow wisdom upon our civilization. But they could equally be a giant fungus that doesn't even understand the idea of socialization, because it's the only entity on its planet. It just swells over the entire surface. And it doesn't, it's incredibly intelligent because maybe each node communicates with each other to create essentially a giant neural net, but it has no sense of what communication even is. And so alien life is out there is surely going to be extremely diverse. I'm pretty skeptical that we'll ever get that fantasy moment I always had as a kid of having a dialogue with another civilization.
1: So dialogue, yes. What about noticing them? What about noticing signals? Do you hope... So one thing we've been talking about is getting signatures, biosignatures, techno signatures about other planets. Maybe if we're extremely lucky in our lifetime to be able to meet life forms, get evidence of living or dead life forms on Mars or the moons of Jupiter and Saturn. What about getting signals from outer space, interstellar signals? What would those signals potentially look like?
0: That's a hard question to answer because we are essentially engaging in xenopsychology to some degree. What are the activities of another civilization? A lot of that is...
1: What does the word xenopsychology, I apologize to interrupt, mean?
0: Maybe I'm just fabricating that word really, but you know, they're trying to guess at the machinations and motivations of another intelligent being that was completely evolutionary divorced from us.
1: So it's like you said, exomoons, it's exopsychology, extrasolar psychology.
0: Yeah, alien psychology is another way of maybe making it more grounded. But we can't really guess at their motivations too well, but we can look at the sorts of behaviors we engage in and at least look for them. We're always guilty that when we look for biosignatures, we're really looking for, and even when we look for planets, we're looking for templates of Earth. Mm-hmm. When we look for biosignatures, we're looking for templates of Earth-based life. When we look for technosignatures, we tend to be looking for templates of our own behaviors or extrapolations of our behaviors. There's a very long list of technosignatures that people have suggested we could look for. The earliest ones were, of course, radio beacons. That was sort of Project OSMA that Frank Drake was involved in, trying to look for radio signatures, which could either be just like blurting out high power radio signals saying, hey, we're here, or could even have encoded within them galactic encyclopedias for us to unlock, which has always been the allure of the radio technique. But there could also be unintentional signatures. For example, you could have something like the satellite system that we've produced around the Earth, the artificial satellite system, Starlink type systems we mentioned. You could detect the glint of light across those satellites as they orbit around the planet. You could detect a geostationary satellite belt, which would block out some light as the planet transited across the star. You could detect solar panels, potentially spectrally, on the surface of the planet. Heat island effects. New York is hotter than New York State by a couple of degrees because of the heat island effect of the city. And so you could thermally map different planets and detect these. So there's a large array of things that we do that we can go out and hypothesize we could look for. And then on the furthest end of the scale, you have things which go far beyond our capabilities, such as warp drive signatures, which have been proposed. You get these bright flashes of light, or even gravitational wave detections from LIGO could be detected. You could have Dyson spheres, the idea of covering a star is completely covered by some kind of structure which collects all the light from the star to power the civilization. And that would be pretty easily detectable to some degree because you're transferring all of the visible light thermodynamically. It has to be re-emitted, so it would come out as infrared light. So you'd have an incredibly bright infrared star, yet one that was visibly not present at all. And so there would be a pretty intriguing signature to look for.
1: Well, is there efforts to look for something like that for Dyson spheres out there with the strong infrared signal?
0: There has been. And there's been, I think in the literature, there was one with the IRAS satellite, which is an infrared satellite. They targeted, I think, of order of 100,000 stars, nearby stars, and found no convincing examples of what looked like a Dyson sphere star. And then Jason Wright and his team extended this, I think, using WISE, which is another infrared satellite, to look around galaxies. So could an entire galaxy have been converted into Dyson spheres or a significant fraction of the galaxy, which is basically the Kardashev type 3, right? Type this three. Is the when you've basically mastered the entire galactic pool of resources. And again, out of 100,000 nearby galaxies, there appears to be no compelling examples of what looks like a Dyson galaxy, if you want to call it that. So that by no means proves that they don't exist or don't happen, but it seems like it's an unusual behavior for a civilization to get to that stage of development and start harvesting the entire stellar output.
1: Unusual, yes. I mean, LIGO is super interesting with gravitational waves. If that kind of experiment could start seeing some weirdness, some weird signals, some that compare to the power of cosmic phenomena.
0: Yeah. I mean, it's a whole new window to the universe, not just in terms of astrophysics, but potentially for technosignatures as well. I have to say, with the warp drives, I am skeptical that warp drives are possible because you have kind of a fundamental problem in relativity. You can either really have relativity, faster than light travel, or causality. You can only choose two of those three things. You really can't have all three in a coherent universe. If you have all three, you basically end up with the possibility of these kind of temporal paradoxes and time loops and grandfather paradoxes.
1: Well, can't there be pockets of causality, something like that? Like where there's like pockets of consistent causality?
0: You could design it in that way. You could be, you know, if you had a warp drive or a time machine, essentially, you could be, you could be very conscious and careful of the way you use it so as to not to cause paradoxes or just do it in a local area or something. But the real fundamental problem is you always have the ability to do it. And so in a vast cosmic universe, if time machines were all over the place, there's too much risk of someone doing it, right? Of somebody having the option of essentially breaking the universe with it. So this is a fundamental problem. Hawking has this chronology protection conjecture where he said that essentially this just can't be allowed because it breaks all our laws of physics if time travel is possible.
1: Current laws of physics, yes.
0: Correct, yeah. And so we'd need to rip up relativity. I mean, that's the point, is the current laws of physics. So you'd have to rip up our current law of relativity to make sense of how FTL could live in that universe, because you can't have relativity, FTL, and causality sit nicely and play nicely together.
1: But we currently don't have quantum mechanics and relativity playing nice together anyway. So it's not correct. Like everything is all a nice little fabric.
0: It's certainly not the full picture. There must be more to go.
1: Yeah.
0: But
1: so it's already ripped up. So might as well rip it up a little more. And the, and in the process, I actually try to connect the two things, because maybe in the unification of the Standard Model and general relativity, maybe there lies some kind of new wisdom about about warp drives. So, by the way, warp drives is somehow messing with the fabric of the universe to be able to travel faster than the speed of light.
0: Yeah, you're basically bending space-time. You could also do it with a wormhole or tack, you know, some other hypothetical FTL system. It doesn't have to necessarily be the Alcubierre drive, the warp drive. It could be any faster-than-light system. As long as it travels superluminally, it will violate causality.
1: And presumably that will be observable with LIGO.
0: Potentially, yeah, potentially. Depends on, I think, you know, the properties of whatever the spacecraft is. I mean, one problem with warp drives is there's all sorts of problems with warp drives, but when
1: like the start of that sentence, one problem with warp drives.
0: there's just this one minor problem that we have to get around. But when it arrives at its destination, it basically collects this vast, basically has like an event horizon almost at the front of it, and so it collects all this radiation at the front as it goes, and when it arrives, all that radiation gets dumped on its destination and would basically completely exterminate the planet it arrives at. That radiation is also incident within the shell itself. There's Hawking radiation occurring within the shell, which is pretty dangerous. And then, you know, it raises all sorts of exacerbations of the Fermi paradox, of course, as well. So you might be able to explain why we don't see a galactic empire. I mean, even here it's hard. You might be able to explain why we don't see a galactic empire if everybody's limited to Voyager 2 rocket speeds of like 20 kilometers per second or something. But it's a lot harder to explain why we don't see the stars populated by galactic empires when warp drive is eminently possible, because it makes expansion so much more trivial that it makes our life harder. There's some wonderful simulation work being done out at Rochester where they actually simulate all the stars in the galaxy or a fraction of them, and they spawn a civilization on one of them, and they let it spread out at sublight speeds. And actually the very mixing of the stars themselves, because the stars are not static, they're in orbit of the galactic center and they have crossing paths with each other. If you just have a range of even like 5 light years, and your speed is of order of a few percent the speed of light is the maximum you can muster, you can populate the entire galaxy within something like 100,000 to about 1 million years or so. So in order, a fraction of the lifetime of the galaxy itself. And so this raises some fairly serious problems, because if any civilization in the entire history of the galaxy decide to do that, then, you know, either we shouldn't be here, or we happen to live in this kind of rare pocket where they chose not to populate to. And so this is sometimes called fact A, Hart's fact A. As you know, the fact A is that a civilization is not here now. An alien civilization is not in present occupation of the Earth. And that's difficult to resolve with the apparent ease at which even a small extrapolation of our own technology could potentially populate a galaxy in far faster than galactic history.
1: So to me, by the way, the Fermi paradox is truly a paradox for me. But I suspect that if aliens visit Earth, I suspect if they do, if they are everywhere, I think they're already here and we're too dumb to see it. But leaving that aside, I think we should be able to, in that case, have very strong, obvious signals when we look up at the stars, at the emanation of energy required. We would see some weirdness that, like, where these are these kinds of stars and these are these kinds of stars that are being messed with, like leveraging the nuclear fusion of stars to do something useful.
0: Right.
1: Like the fact that we don't really see that, like maybe you can correct me. Wouldn't we be able to, if there is like alien civilizations running galaxies, wouldn't we see weirdnesses from an astronomy perspective with the way the stars are behaving?
0: Yeah, I mean, it depends exactly what they're doing. But I mean, the Dyson Sphere example is one that we already discussed, where a survey of 100,000 nearby galaxies find that they are not, have all been transformed into Dyson Sphere collectors. You could also imagine them doing things like, we wrote a paper about this recently, of star lifting, where you can extend the life of your star by scooping mass off the star. So you'd be, you know, doing stellar engineering, essentially. Space, if you're doing a huge amount of asteroid mining, you would have a spectral signature because you're basically filling the solar system with dust by doing that. There'd be debris from that activity. And so there are some limits on this. Certainly we don't see, bright flashes, which would be, you know, one of these consequences of warp drives, as I said, is as they decelerate, they produce these bright flashes of light. We don't seem to see evidence of those kind of things. We don't see anything obvious around the nearby stars or the stars that we've surveyed in detail beyond that, that indicate any kind of artificial civilization. The closest maybe we had was Boyajian star. There was a lot of interest in. There was a star that was just very peculiarly dipping in and out its brightness. And it was hypothesized for a time that that may indeed be some kind of Dyson-like structure. So maybe a Dyson sphere that's half built. And so as it comes in and out, it's blocking out huge swaths of the star. It was very difficult to explain it really with any kind of planet model at the time. But an easier hypothesis that was proposed was it could just be a large number of comets or dust or something, or maybe a planet that had broken apart and as its fragments orbit around, it blocks out starlight. And it turned out with subsequent observations of that star, which especially the amateur astronomy community made a big contribution to as well, that the dips were chromatic, which was a real important clue that that probably wasn't a solid structure then that was going around it. It was more likely to be dust. Dust is chromatic. By chromatic, I mean it looks different in different colors. So it blocks out more red light than blue light. If it was a solid structure, it shouldn't do that. It should be opaque, right? A solid metal structure or something. So that was one of the clear indications. And the behavior of in the way the light changed or the dips changed across wavelength was fully consistent with the expectations of what small particulates would do. And so that's very hard. I mean, the real problem with alien hunting,
1: the one problem with the warp drive and the one problem with alien hunting. Yes.
0: But I'd say there's three big problems for me with any search for life, which includes UFOs or the way to fossils on Mars, is that aliens have three unique properties as a hypothesis. One is they have essentially unbounded explanatory capability. So there's almost no phenomena I can show you that you couldn't explain with aliens to some degree. You could say, well, the aliens just have some super high-tech way of creating that illusion. Yeah. The second one would be unbounded avoidance capacity. So I might see a UFO tomorrow and then the next day and then the next day and then predict I should see it on Thursday at the end of the week. But then I don't see it, but I could always get out of that and say, well, that's just because they chose not to come here. You know, they have this, they can always avoid future observations fairly easily. If you survey an exoplanet for biosignatures and you don't see oxygen, you don't see methane, that doesn't mean there's no one living there. They could always be either tricking their atmosphere, engineering it. We actually wrote a paper about that, how you can use lasers to hide your biosignatures as an advanced civilization. Or you could just be living underground or underwater or something where there's no biosignatures. So you can never really disprove there's life on another planet or on another star. It has infinite avoidance. And then finally, the third one is that we have incomplete physical understanding of the universe. So if I see a new phenomena, which Boyajian star was a good example of that, we saw this new phenomena of these strange dips we'd never seen before. It was hypothesized immediately this could be aliens. It's like a god of the gaps. But it turned out to be incomplete physical understanding. And so that happens all the time. In the first pulsar that was discovered, same story. Jocelyn Bell kind of somewhat tongue-in-cheek called it Little Green Man 1 because it looked a lot like the radio signature that was expected from an alien civilization. But of course, it turned out to be a completely new type of star that we had never seen before, which was a neutron star with these two jets coming out the top of it. And so that's a challenge. Those three things are really, really difficult in terms of experimental design for a scientist to work around. Something that can explain anything, can avoid anything, so it's almost unfalsifiable, and could always just be, to some degree, as you said, we have this very limited knowledge of the infinite possibilities of physical law, and we're probably only scratching the surface. each time, and we've seen it so often in history, we may just be detecting some new phenomena.
1: Well, that last one, I think I'm a little more okay with making mistakes on.
0: Yeah,
1: which is
0: because it's exciting still.
1: Yeah. But because no matter, so you might exaggerate the importance of the discovery, but the whole point is to try to find stuff in this world that's weird, mm-hmm. and try to characterize that weirdness. Sure, you can throw a little green man as a label on it, but eventually, it's as mysterious and as beautiful as interesting as little green men. Like we tend to think that there's some kind of threshold, but like there's all kinds of weird organisms on this earth that operate very differently than humans, mm-hmm. that are super interesting. Mm-hmm. The human mind is super interesting. I mean, like weirdness and complexity is as interesting in any of its forms as what we might think from Hollywood, what aliens are. So like that's okay. Looking for weirdnesses on Mars.
0: That's one of the best sales pitches to do technical signature work is that, you know, we always have that as our fallback that look, we're going to look for alien signatures. If we fail, we're going to discover some awesome new physics along the way. And so even any kind of signature that we detect is always going to be interesting. Mm-hmm. And so that compels us to have not only the question of looking for life in the universe, but it gives us a strong scientific grounding as to why this sort of research should be funded and should be executed, because it always pushes the frontiers of knowledge.
1: I wonder if we'll be able to discover and be open enough to a broad definition of aliens where we see some kind of techno signature, basically like a Turing test, like this thing is intelligent. Mm. Like it's processing information in a very interesting way. Mm-hmm. But you can say that about chemistry. You could say that about physics. Maybe not physics, chemistry. Like interesting, complex chemistry. You could say that this is processing. This is storing information. Mm-hmm. This is propagating information over time. So, I mean, it's a gray area between a living organism that we would call an alien and a thing that's super interesting. It's able to carry some kind of intelligence.
0: Yeah, information is a really useful way to frame what we're looking for, though, because then you're divorced from making assumptions about even a civilization necessarily or anything like that. So any kind of information-rich signature, indeed, you can take things like the light curve from Voyaging Star and ask what is the minimum number of free parameters or the minimum information content that must be encoded within this light curve. And the hope is that maybe from, you know, a good example would be from a radio signature, you detect something that has, you know, 1,000 megabytes of parameters essentially contained within it. That's pretty clearly at that point not the product of a natural process, or at least any natural process that we could possibly imagine with our current understanding of the universe. And so thinking, even if we can't decode, which actually I'm skeptical we'd be able to ever decode it in our lifetimes, it would probably take decades to fully ever figure out what they're trying to tell us. But if there was a message there, we could at least know that there is high information content and there is complexity and that this is a attempt at communication and information transfer, and leave it to our subsequent generations to figure out what exactly it is they're trying to say.
1: What, again, a wild question, and thank you for
0: entertaining them.
1: Entertaining them. I really, really appreciate it. But what kind of signal in our lifetime, what kind of thing do you think might happen, could possibly happen, where the scientific community would be convinced that there's alien civilizations out there? Like what, so you already said maybe a strong infrared signature for something like a Dyson sphere.
0: That's possible. That's also to some degree a little bit ambiguous because...
1: Right, that's the challenge, sorry to interrupt, is where... Your brain would be like, you as a scientist would be like, I know it's ambiguous, but this is really weird.
0: Yeah. I think if you had something, I can imagine something like a prime number sequence or a mathematical sequence, like the Fibonacci series, something being broadcast.
1: Mathematically provable that this is not a physical phenomenon.
0: Right. I mean, yeah, prime numbers is a pretty good case because there's no natural phenomena that produces prime number sequences. It seems to be a purely an abstract mathematical concept as far as I'm aware. And so if we detected, a series of radio blips that were following that sequence, it would be pretty clear to me, or it could even be, Carl Sagan suggested that pi could be encoded in that, or you might use the hydrogen line, but multiply by pi, like some very specific frequency of the universe, like a hydrogen line, but multiply it by a abstract mathematical constant that would imply strongly that there was someone behind the scenes operating that.
1: Sorry, stored in which phenomena though?
0: In that case, I'm thinking of a radio wave. But the information, I mean, we kind of toyed with this idea in a video I did about hypothetical civilization on my channel. But one kind of fun way, I do want to bring this conversation towards time a little bit and thinking about not just looking for life and intelligence around us right now, but looking into the past and even into the future to some degree, or communicating with the future. And so we had this fun experiment of imagining a civilization that was born at the beginning of the history of the galaxy and being the first, and what it would be like for them. And they were desperately searching for evidence of life, but couldn't find it. And so they decided to try and leave something behind for future civilizations to discover, to tell them about themselves. But of course, a radio signature is not going to work there because it has a power source, and that's a piece of machinery. It's going to eventually break down. It's going to be hard to maintain that for billions of years timescale. And so you wanted something that was kind of passive, that doesn't require an energy source, but can somehow transmit information, which is hard to think about something that satisfies those criteria. But there was a proposal by one of my colleagues, Luke Arnold, which inspired a lot of us in Technosignatures. And he suggested that you could build artificial transitors. So you could build sheets of material that transit in front of the star. Maybe one thin sheet passes across first, then two, then three, then five, then seven. So you could follow the prime number sequence of these. And so there'd be a clear indication that someone had manufactured those, but they don't require any energy source because they're just sheets of material in orbit of the star. They would eventually degrade from micrometeorites, and maybe their orbits would become destabilized, but they should have lifetimes far exceeding the lifetime of any battery or mechanical electronic system that we could, at least with our technology, conceive of building. And so you can imagine then extending that, and how could you encode not just a prime number sequence, but maybe in the spatial pattern of this very complex light curve we see, you could encode more and more information through 2D shapes and the way those occultations happen. And maybe you could even encode messages and in-depth information from that. You know, you could even imagine it being like a lower layer of information, which is just the prime number sequence. But then you look closely and you see the smaller divots embedded within those that have a deeper layer of information to extract. And so to me, something like that would be pretty compelling, that there was somebody who had manifested, unless it's just a very impressive hoax. That would be a pretty compelling evidence for this civilization.
1: And actually the methods of astronomy right now are kind of marching towards being able to better and better detect a signal like that.
0: Yeah. I mean, to some degree, it's just building bigger aperture in space. The bigger the telescope, the finer ability to detect those minute signals.
1: Do you think the currents of the scientific community, another weird question, but just the observations that are happening now, do you think they're ready for a prime number sequence? If we're using the current method, the transit timing variation method, like, do you think you're ready? Do you have the tools to detect the prime number sequence?
0: Yeah, for sure. I mean, there's 200,000 stars that Kepler monitored, and it monitored them all the time. It took a photo of each one of them every 30 minutes, measured their brightness, and it did that for 4.5 years. And so you have already, and TESS doing it right now, another mission. And so you have already an existing catalog, and people are genuinely scouring through each of those light curves with automated machine learning techniques. We even developed some in our own team that can look for weird behavior. We wrote a code called the weird detector, for instance, that
1: of course,
0: you know, it was just the most generic thing possible. Don't assume anything about the signal shape. Mm-hmm. Just look for anything that repeats. The signal shape can be anything. And we kind of learn the template mm-hmm. of the signal from the data itself. And then it's like a template matching filter to see if that repeats many, many times in the data. And so we actually applied that and found a bunch of interesting stuff, but we didn't see anything that was the prime number sequence, at least in the Kepler data. That's 200,000 stars, which sounds like a lot, but compared to 200 billion stars in the Milky Way, it's really just scratching the surface.
1: So because there could be something much more generalizable than the prime number sequence, it's ultimately the question of a signal that's very difficult to compress in the general sense of what compress means. So maybe as we get better and better machine learning methods, that automatically figure out, analyze the data to understand how to compress it. Just you'll be able to discover data that's for some reason is not compressible. But then, you know, compression really is a bottomless pit, because like that's really what intelligence is being able to compress information.
0: Yeah. And to some degree, the more you, I would imagine, I don't work in compression algorithms, but I would imagine the more you compress your signal, the more assumptions that kind of go on behalf of the decoder, the more skilled they really have to be. You know, some of the, a prime number sequence is completely unencoded information essentially. But if you look at the Arecibo message, they were fairly careful with their pixelation of this simple, the more skilled they really have to be. You know, some of the, a prime number sequence is completely unencoded information essentially. But if you look at the Arecibo message,

0: assuming they know how to do an MP3 decoder, a particular compression algorithm, I'm sure they could eventually reverse engineer it and figure it out, but you're making it harder for them to get to that point. So maybe I always think, you probably would have a two-tier system, right? You'd probably have some lower tier key system, and then maybe beneath that you'd have a deeper compressed layer of more in-depth information.
1: What about maybe observing actual physical objects? So first, let me go to your tweet as a source of inspiration. You tweeted that it's interesting to ponder that if Oort clouds are ever mined by the systems of alien civilizations, mining equipment from billions of years ago could be in our Oort cloud, since the Oort clouds they extend really, really, really, really far outside the actual star.
0: Yeah.
1: Mining equipment, just like basic boring mining equipment out there. I don't know if there's something interesting to say about Oort clouds themselves that are interesting to you, and about possible non-shiny, light-emitting mining equipment from alien civilizations.
0: Yeah, I mean, that's kind of the beauty of the field of technosignatures and looking for life, is you can find inspiration and intellectual joy in just the smallest little thing that starts a whole thread of building upon it and wondering about the implications. And so in this case, I was just really struck by, we kind of mentioned this a little bit earlier, the idea that stars are not static. We tend to think of the galaxy as having stars in a certain location from the center of the galaxy, and they kind of live there. But in truth, the stars are not only orbiting around the center of the galaxy, but those orbits are themselves changing over time. They're precessing. And so in fact, the orbits look more like a spirograph. If you've ever done those as a kid, they kind of whirl around and trace out all sorts of strange patterns. And so the stars intersect with one another. And so the current closest star to us is Proxima Centauri, which is about 4.2 light years away, but it will not always be the closest star. And over millions of years, it will be supplanted by other stars. In fact, stars that will come even closer than Proxima within just a couple of light years. And that's been happening, not just we can project that will happen over the next few million years, but that's been happening presumably throughout the entire history of the galaxy for billions of years. And so if you went back in time, there would have been all sorts of different nearest stars throughout different stages of the Earth's history. And those stars are so close that their Oort clouds do intermix with one another. So the Oort cloud can extend out to even a light year or two around the Earth. There's some debate about exactly where it ends. It probably doesn't really have a definitive end, but kind of more just kind of peters out more and more and more as you go further away.
1: By the way, for people who don't know, an Oort cloud, I don't know what the technical definition is, but a bunch of rocks that objects that orbit the star, and they can extend really, really,
0: correct,
1: really
0: so
1: far because of gravity.
0: These are objects that probably are mostly icy rich. They were probably formed fairly similar distances to Jupiter and Saturn, but were scattered out through the interactions of those giant planets. We see a circular disk of objects around us, which kind of looks like the asteroid belt, but just further away, called the Kuiper belt. And then further beyond that, you get the Oort cloud. And the Oort cloud is not in a disk. It's just a sphere. It kind of surrounds us in all directions. So these are objects that were scattered out through three-dimensionally in all different directions. And so those objects are potentially resources for us, especially if you were planning to do an interstellar mission one day. You might want to mine the water that's embedded within those and use that as either oxygen or fuel for your rocket. And so it's quite possible. There's also some rare earth metals and things like that as well. But it's quite possible that a civilization might use Oort cloud objects as a jumping off point. Or in the Kuiper belt, you have things like Planet Nine even. So there might even be objects beyond in the Oort cloud, which are actually planet-like that we just cannot detect. These objects are very, very faint. So that's why they're so hard to see. I mean, even Planet Nine is hypothesized to exist, but we've not been able to confirm its existence because it's at something like 1,000 AU away from us, 1,000 times the distance of the Earth from the Sun. And so even though it's probably larger than the Earth, the amount of light it reflects from the sun is just looks like a star at that point, so far away from it, that it barely reflects anything back. It's extremely difficult to detect. So there's all sorts of wonders that may be lurking out in the outer solar system. And so this leads you to wonder, in the Oort cloud, that Oort cloud must have intermixed with other Oort clouds in the past. And so what fraction of the Oort cloud is truly

0: belongs to us, belongs to the, what was scattered from Jupiter and Saturn, what fraction of it could in fact be interstellar visitors? And of course, we've got excited about this recently because of Oumuamua, this interstellar asteroid, which seemed to be at the time the first evidence of an interstellar object. But when you think about the Oort cloud intermixing, it may be that a large fraction of comets are seeded from the Oort cloud that eventually come in. Some of those comets may indeed have been interstellar in the first place that we just didn't know about through this process. There even is an example, I can't remember the name, there's an example of a comet that has a very peculiar spectral signature that has been hypothesized to have actually been an interstellar visitor, but one that was essentially sourced through this Oort cloud mixing. And so this is kind of intriguing. It also, you know, the outer solar system is just such a, it's like the bottom of the ocean. We know so little about what's on the bottom of our own planet's ocean. And we know next to nothing about what's on the outskirts of our own solar system.
1: It's all darkness.
0: Yeah.
1: So like, that's one of the things is to understand the phenomena, we need light. And we need to see how light interacts with it or what light emanates from it. But most of our universe is darkness. So it's, there could be a lot of interesting stuff. I mean, this is where your interest is with the cool worlds. Yeah. And the interesting stuff lurks in the darkness, right?
0: Basically, all of us, you know, 400 years of astronomy, our only window into the universe has been light. And that has only changed quite recently with the discovery of gravitational waves. Yeah. That's now a new window. And hopefully, to some degree, I guess, solar neutrinos we've been detecting from, but they come from the sun, not interstellar space. But we may be able to soon detect neutrino messages, has even been hypothesized as a way of communicating between civilizations as well, or just do neutrino telescopes to study the universe. And so there's a growing interest in what we'd call multi-messenger astronomy now. So not just messages from light, but messages from these other physical packets of information that are coming our way. But when it comes to the outer solar system, light really is our only window. There's two ways of doing that. One is you detect the light from the Oort cloud object itself, which, as I just said, is very, very difficult. There's another trick, which we do in the Kuiper Belt especially, and that's called an occultation. And so sometimes those objects will just pass in front of a distant star just coincidentally. These are very, very brief moments. They last for less than a second. And so you have to have a very fast camera to detect them, which conventionally astronomers don't usually build fast cameras. Most of the phenomena we observe occurs on hours, minutes, days even. But now we're developing cameras which can take, you know, thousands of images per second, and yet do it at the kind of astronomical fidelity that we need for this kind of precise measurement. And so you can see these very fast dips. You even get these kind of diffraction patterns that come around, which are really cool to look at. And that's, I kind of love it because it's almost like passive radar. You have these pinpricks of light. Imagine that you live in a giant black sphere, but there's these little pinholes that have been poked. And through those pinholes, almost laser light is shining through. And inside this black sphere, there are unknown things wandering around, drifting around that we are trying to discover. And sometimes they will pass in front of those little pencil thin laser beams, mm-hmm. block something out. And so we can tell that it's there. And it's not an active radar because we didn't actually, you know, beam anything out and get a reflection off, which is what the sun does. The sun's light comes off and it comes back. That's more like an active radar system. It's more like a passive radar system where we are just listening very intently. And so I'm kind of so fascinated by that. The idea that we could map out the rich architecture of the outer solar system just by doing something that we could have done potentially for a long time, okay, which is just listening in the right way, just tuning our instrumentation to the correct way of not listening, but viewing the universe to catch those objects.
1: Yeah, I mean, it's really fascinating. It seems almost obvious that your efforts, when projected out in over like 100, 200 years, will have a really good map through even methods like basically transit timing, mm-hmm. high resolution transit timing, but basically the planetary and the planet satellite movements mm-hmm. That of all the different star systems out there.
0: Yeah, and it could revolutionize the way we think about the solar system. I mean, that revolution has happened several times in the past. When we discovered Vesta in the 19th century, that was, I think, the seventh planet for a while, or the eighth planet when it was first discovered. And then we discovered Ceres, and there was a bunch of asteroid objects, Janus, And so for a while, the textbooks had, there was something like 13 planets in the solar system. And then that was just a new capability that was emerging to detect those small objects. And then we ripped that up and said, no, we're going to change the definition of a planet. And then the same thing happened when we started looking at the outer skirts of the solar system again. We found Eris, we found Sedna, these objects which resembled Pluto. And the more and more of them we found, and eventually we again had to rethink the way we even contextualize what a planet is and what the nature of the outer solar system is. So regardless as to what you think about the debate about whether Pluto should be devoted or not, which I know often invokes a lot of strong feelings, it is an incredible achievement that we were able to transform our view of the solar system in a matter of years, just by basically, charge coupled devices, the things that's in cameras. Though the invention of that device allowed us to detect objects which were much further away, much fainter, and revealed all of this stuff that was there all along. And so that's the beauty of astronomy. There's just so much to discover, and even in our own backyard.
1: Do you ever think about this? Do you imagine what are the things that will completely change astronomy over the next 100 years? Like if you transport yourself forward 100 years, what are the things that will blow your mind when you look at, would it be just a very high resolution mapping of things? Like, holy crap. Like one surprising thing might be, holy crap, there's like Earth-like moons everywhere.
0: Yeah.
1: And another one could be just totally different devices for sensing.
0: Yeah, I think usually astronomy moves forward dramatically, and science in general, when you have a new technological capability come online for the first time. And we kind of just gave examples of that there with the solar system. So what kind of new capabilities might emerge in the next 100 years? The capability I would love to see is not just, in the next 10, 20 years, we're hoping to take these pale blue dot images we spoke about. So that requires building something like JWST, but on an even larger scale and optimized for direct imaging. You'd have to have either a coronagraph or a star shade or something to block out the starlight and reveal those pale blue dots. So in the next sort of decades, I think that's the achievement that we can look forward to in our lifetimes, is to see photos of other Earths. Going beyond that, maybe in our lifetimes, towards the end of our lifetimes, perhaps, I'd love it if we, and I think it's technically possible, as Breakthrough Starshot are giving us a lot of encouragement with, to maybe send a small probe to the nearest stars and start actually taking high resolution images of these objects. There's only so much you can do from far away. If you want to have, and we can see it in the solar system. I mean, there's only so much you can learn about Europa by pointing Hubble Space Telescope at it. But if you really want to understand that moon, you're going to have to send something to orbit it to hopefully land on it and drill down to the surface. And so the idea of even taking a flyby and doing a snapshot photo that gets beamed back, that could be, doesn't even have to be more than 100 pixels by 100 pixels, that even that would be a completely game-changing capability to be able to truly image these objects. And maybe at home in our own solar system, we can certainly get to a point where we produce crude maps of exoplanets. One of the kind of the ultimate limit of what a telescope could do is governed by its size. And so the largest telescope you could probably ever build would be one that was the size of the sun. There's a clever trick for doing this without physically building a telescope that's the size of the sun, and that's to use the sun as a gravitational lens. This was proposed, I think, by von Eschleman in like 1979, but it builds upon Einstein's theory of general relativity, of course, that there is a warping of light, a bending of light from the sun's gravitational field. And so a distant starlight is like a magnifying glass. Anything that bends light is basically can be used as a telescope. It's going to bend light to a point. Now, it turns out the sun's gravity is not strong enough to create a particularly great telescope here, because the focus point is really out in the Kuiper Belt. It's at 550 astronomical units away from the Earth. So 550 times further away from the sun than we are. Mm-hmm. And that's beyond any of our spacecraft have ever gone. So you have to send a spacecraft to that distance, which would take 30, 40 years, even optimistically improving our chemical propulsion system significantly. You'd have to bound it into that orbit. But then you could use the entire sun as your telescope. And with that kind of capability, you could image planets to kilometer scale resolution from afar. And that really makes you wonder. I mean, if we can conceive, maybe we can't engineer it, but if we can conceive of such a device, what might other civilizations be currently observing about our own planet? And perhaps that is why nobody is visiting us, because there is so much you can do from afar that to them, that's enough. They, you know, maybe they can get to the point where they can detect our radio leakage, they can detect our terrestrial television signals, they can map out our surfaces, they can tell we have cities, they can even do infrared mapping of the heat island effect and all this kind of stuff. They can tell the chemical composition of our planet. And so that might be enough. Maybe they don't need to come down to the surface and study do anthropology and see what our civilization is like. But there's certainly a huge amount you can do, which is significantly cheaper to some degree than flying there, just by exploiting cleverly the physics of the universe itself.
1: So your intuition is, and this very well might be true, that observation might be way easier than travel. From our perspective, from an alien perspective, like we could get very high resolution imaging before we can ever get there.
0: It depends on what information you want. If you want to know the chemical composition and you want to know kilometer scale maps of the planet, then you could do that from afar with some version of these kind of gravitational lenses. If you want to do better than that, if you want to image a newspaper sat on the porch of somebody's house, you're going to have to fly there. There's no way, unless you had, you know, a telescope that's the size of Sagittarius A star or something, you just simply cannot collect enough light to do that from many light years away. So there is certainly reasons why visiting will always have its place, depending on what kind of information you want. We've proposed in my team actually that the sun is the ultimate pinnacle of telescope design, but flying to 1,000 AU is a real pain in the butt because it's just going to take so long. And so a more practical way of achieving this might be to use the Earth. Now, the Earth doesn't have anywhere near enough gravity to create a substantial gravitational lens, but it has an atmosphere. And that atmosphere refracts light, it bends light. So whenever you see a sunset, just as the sun's setting below the horizon, it's actually already beneath the horizon. It's just that the light is bending through the atmosphere. It's actually already about half a degree down beneath. And what you're seeing is that curvature of the light path. And your brain interprets it, of course, to be following a straight line, because your brain always thinks that. And so you can use that bending. Whenever you have bending, you have a telescope. And so we've proposed to my team that you could use this refraction to similarly create an Earth-sized telescope.
1: Called the Terrascope.
0: The Terrascope,
1: yeah. You have a great video on this.
0: Yeah, and
1: Do you have a paper on the Terrascope?
0: I do, yeah.
1: Great.
0: Sometimes I get confused with this because they've heard of an Earth-sized telescope because they may have heard of the Event Horizon Telescope, which took an image of, taking an image right now of the center of our black hole. And it's very impressive, and it previously did Messier 87, a nearby supermassive black hole. And so those images were interferometric. So they were small telescopes scattered across the Earth, and they combined the light paths together interferometrically to create effectively an Earth-sized angular resolution. Telescopes always have two properties. There's the angular resolution, which is how small of a thing you can see on the surface, and then there's the magnification. How much brighter does that object get versus just your eye or some small object? Now, what the Event Horizon Telescope did, it traded off amplification or magnification for the angular resolution. That's what it wanted. It wanted that high angular resolution, but it doesn't really have much photon collecting power because each telescope individually is very small. The Terrascope is different because it is literally collecting light with a light bucket, which is essentially the size of the Earth. And so that gives you both benefits, potentially, not only the high angular resolution that a large aperture promises you, but also actually physically collects all those photons. So you can detect light from very, very far away, the very outer edges of the universe. And so we propose this as a possible future technological way of achieving these extreme goals, ambitious goals we have in astronomy. But it's a very difficult system to test because you essentially have to fly out to these focus points, and these focus points lie beyond the moon. So you have to have someone who is willing to fly be on the moon and hitchhike an experimental telescope onto it and do that cheaply. If it was something doing low Earth orbit, it'd be easy. You could just attach a CubeSat to the next Falcon 9 rocket or something and test it out. It'd probably only cost you a few tens of thousands of dollars, maybe $100,000. But there's basically no one who flies out that far except for bespoke missions, such as like a mission that's going to Mars or something that would pass through that kind of space. And they typically don't have a lot of leeway in excess payload that they're willing to strap on for radical experiments. So that's been the problem with it. In theory, it should work beautifully, but it's a very difficult idea to experimentally test.
1: Can you elaborate why the focal point is that far away?
0: So you get about half a degree bend from the Earth's atmosphere when you're looking at the sun at the horizon, and you get that two times over if you're outside of the planet's atmosphere, because it comes, you know, the star is half a bend to you still on the horizon, then half a degree back out the other way. So you get about a 1 degree bend. Mm-hmm. You take the radius of the Earth, which is about 7,000 kilometers, and do your arctan function. You'll end up with a distance that's about two, it's actually the inner focal point is about 2/3 the distance of the Earth-Moon system. The problem with that inner focal point is not useful, because that light ray path had to basically scrape the surface of the Earth. So it passes through the clouds, it passes through all the thick atmosphere, it gets a lot of extinction along the way. If you go higher up in altitude, you get less extinction. In fact, you can even go above the clouds, and so that's even better, because the clouds obviously are going to be a pain in the neck for doing anything optical. But the problem with that is that the atmosphere, because it gets thinner at higher altitude, it bends light less. And so that pushes the focal point out. So the most useful focal point is actually about 3 or 4 times the distance of the Earth-Moon separation. And so that's what we call one of the Lagrange points, essentially, out there. And so there is a stable orbit. It's kind of the outermost stable orbit you could have around the Earth.
1: So the atmosphere does bad things to the signal.
0: It's absorbing light.
1: Is that possible to reconstruct this, to remove the noise, whatever? So it's just strength. It's not nothing else.
0: It's possible to reconstruct. I mean, to some degree, we do this. There's a technology called adaptive optics that can correct for what's called wavefront errors that happen through the Earth's atmosphere. The Earth's atmosphere is turbulent. It is not a single plane of air of the same density. There's all kind of wiggles and currents in the air. And so that each little layer is bending light in slightly different ways. And so the light actually kind of follows a wiggly path on its way down. What that means is that two light rays, which are traveling at slightly different spatial separations from each other, will arrive at the detector at different times, because one maybe goes on more or less a straight path and the one wiggles down a bit more before it arrives. And so you have an incoherent light source. And when you're trying to image reconstruction, you always want a coherent light source. So the way they correct for this is that if this path had to travel a little bit faster, the straight one goes faster and the wiggly one takes longer, the mirror is deformable. And so you actually bend the mirror on the straight one down a little bit to make it an equivalent light path distance. So the mirror itself has all these little actuators. It's actually made up of like thousands of little elements, almost looks like a liquid mirror, because they can manipulate it in kind of real time. And so they scan the atmosphere with a laser beam to tell what the deformations are in the atmosphere and then make the corrections to the mirror to account for it.
1: That's amazing.
0: So you could do something like this for the telescope, but it would be...
1: It's cheaper and easier to go above the atmosphere and just fly out.
0: I think so. It would be that's a very challenging thing to do. And normally when you do adaptive optics, as it's called, you're looking straight up. So or very close to straight up. If you look at the horizon, we basically never do astronomical observations on the horizon because you're looking through more atmosphere. Mm-hmm. If you go straight up, you're looking at the thinnest portion of atmosphere possible. But as you go closer and closer towards the horizon, you're increasing what we call the air mass, the amount of air you have to travel through. So here it's kind of the worst case because you're going through the entire atmosphere in and out again with a telescope. So you'd need a very impressive adaptive optics system to correct for that. So yeah, I would say it's probably simpler, at least for proof of principle, just to test it with having some satellite that was at a much wider orbit.
1: Now, speaking of traveling out into deep space, yeah, you already mentioned this a little bit. You made a beautiful video called The Journey to the End of the Universe. And sort of at the start of that, you're talking about Alpha Centauri. So what would it take for humans or for human-like creatures to travel out to Alpha Centauri?
0: There's a few different ways of doing it, I suppose. One is, it depends on how fast your ship is. That's always going to be the determining factor. If we devised some interstellar propulsion system that could travel a fraction of the speed of light, then we could do it in our lifetimes, which is, I think, what people normally dream of when they think about interstellar, you know, propulsion and travel, that you could literally step onto the spacecraft. Maybe a few years later, you step off in Alpha Centauri B, you walk around the surface and come back and visit your family. There would be, of course, a lot of relativistic time dilation as a result of that trip. You would have aged a lot less than people back on Earth by traveling close to the speed of light for some fraction of time. The challenge of this, of course, is that we have no such propulsion system that can achieve this. So,
1: but do you think it's possible? Like, you have a paper called The Halo Drive, Fuel-Free Relativistic Propulsion of Large Masses Via Recycled Boomerang Photons. So, do you think, first of all, what is that? And second of all, how difficult are alternate propulsion systems?
0: Yeah. So, before I took in the Halo Drive, there was an idea, because I think the Halo Drive is not going to solve this problem. I'll talk about the Halo Drive in a moment, but the Halo Drive is useful for a civilization which is a bit more advanced than us that has spread across the stars and is looking for a cheap highway system to get across the galaxy. For that first step, just to context that, the Halo Drive requires a black hole. So that's why you're not going to be able to do this on the Earth right now. But there are lots of black holes in the Milky Way, so that's the good news. So we'll come to that in a moment. But if you're trying to travel to Alpha Centauri without a black hole, then there are some ideas out there. There was a Project Daedalus and Project Icarus that were two projects that the British Interplanetary Society conjured up on sort of a 20, 30-year timescale. And they asked themselves, if we took existing and speculatively but realistic attempts at future technology that are emerging over the next few decades, how far could we push an interstellar travel system? And they settled on fusion drives in that. So if we had the ability to essentially either detonate, you can always imagine that kind of nuclear fission or nuclear fusion bombs going off behind the spacecraft and propelling it that way, or having some kind of successful nuclear fusion reaction, which obviously we haven't really demonstrated yet as a propulsion system, then you could achieve something like 10% the speed of light in those systems. But these are huge spacecrafts. And I think you need a huge spacecraft if you're going to take people along. The conversation recently has actually switched, and that idea is kind of seems a little bit antiquated now. And most of us have kind of given up on the idea of people physically, biologically stepping on board the spacecraft. And maybe we'll be sending something that's more like a microprobe that maybe just weighs a gram or two. And that's much easier to accelerate. You could push that with a laser system to very high speed, get it to maybe 20% the speed of light. It has to survive the journey. Probably a large fraction of them won't survive the journey, but they're cheap enough that you could maybe manufacture millions of them. And some of them do arrive and are able to send back an image. Or maybe even if you wanted to have a person there, we might have some way of doing like a telepresence or some kind of delayed telepresence or some kind of reconstruction of the planet, which is sent back. So you can digitally interact with that environment in a way which is not real time, but representative of what that planet would be like to be on the surface. So we might be more like digital visitors to these planets. Certainly far easier practically to do that than physically forcing this wet chunk of meat to fly light years across space to do that. And so that's maybe something we can imagine down the road. The Halo Drive, as I said, is thinking even further ahead. And if you did want to launch large masses could even be planet-sized things. In the case of the Halo Drive, you can use black holes. So this is kind of a trick of physics. You know, I often think of the universe is like a big computer game, and you're trying to find cheat codes, hacks, exploits that the universe didn't intend for you to use. But once you find them, you can address all sorts of interesting capabilities that you didn't previously have.
1: Yeah.
0: And the Halo Drive does that with black holes. So if you have two black holes, which are a very common situation, a binary black hole, and they're in spiraling towards each other, LIGO's detected, I think, dozens of these things, maybe even over 100 at this point. And these things, as they merge together, they the pre-merger phase, they're orbiting each other very, very fast, even close to the speed of light. And so Freeman Dyson, before he passed away, I think in the 70s, he had this provocative paper called Gravitational Machines. And he suggested that you could use neutron stars as an interstellar propulsion system. And neutron stars are sort of the lower mass version of a binary black hole system, essentially. In this case, he suggested just doing gravitational slingshot, just fly your spacecraft into this very compact and relativistic binary system. And you do need neutron stars, because if there were two stars, they'd be physically touching each other. So the neutron stars are so small, like 10 kilometers across, they can get really close to each other and have these very, very fast orbits with respect to each other. You shoot your spacecraft through, right through the middle, like flying through the eye of a needle, and you do a slingshot around one of them, and you do it around the one that's coming sort of towards you. So one of them be coming away, one of them be coming towards you at any one point. And then you could basically steal some of the kinetic energy in the slingshot. In principle, you can set up to twice the speed. You can take your speed and it becomes your speed plus twice the speed of the neutron star in this case. And that would be your new speed after the slingshot. This seems great because it's just free energy, basically. You're not doing any, you're not generating, you don't have a nuclear power reactor or anything to generate this, you're just stealing it. And indeed, you could get to relativistic speeds this way. So I loved that paper, but I had a criticism. And the criticism was that this is like trying to fly your ship into a blender, right? This is this is two neutron stars, which have huge tidal forces. And they're whipping around each other once every second or even less than a second. And you're trying to fly your spaceship and do this maneuver that is pretty precarious. And so it just didn't seem practical to me to ever do this, but I loved it. And so I took that idea, and this is how science is. It's iterative. It's you take a previous great man's idea and you just sort of maybe slightly tweak it and improve it. That's how I see the Halo Drive. And I just suggested, why not replace those out for black holes? Which is certainly very common. And rather than flying your ship into that hellhole of a blender system, you just stand back and you fire a laser beam. Now, because black holes have such intense gravitational fields, they can bend light into complete 180s. They can actually become mirrors. So, you know, the sun bends light by maybe a fraction of a degree through gravitational lensing, but you know, a compact object like a black hole can do a full 180. In fact, if you went too close, if you put the laser beam too close, the black hole would just fall into it and never come back out. So you just kind of push it out until you get to a point where it's just skirting the event horizon. And then that laser beam skirts around and it comes back. Now the laser beam wants to do it is doing a gravitational slingshot, but light, photons can't speed up, unlike the spaceship case. So instead of speeding up, the way they steal energy is they increase their frequency. So they become higher energy photon packets, essentially. They get blue shifted so that you send maybe a red laser beam and it comes back blue. It's got more energy in it. And because photons carry momentum, which is somewhat unintuitive in everyday experience, but they do. That's how solar sails work. They carry momentum. They push things. You can even use them as laser tweezers and things to pick things up. Because they push, it comes back with more momentum than it left. So you get an acceleration force from this. And again, you're just seeding energy from the black hole to do this. So you can get up to the same speed. It's basically the same idea as Freeman Dyson, but doing it from a safer distance. And there should be of order of, a million or so or 10 million black holes in the Milky Way galaxy. Some of them would be even as close as sort of 10 to 20 light years when you do the occurrence rate statistics of how close you might expect feasibly one to be. They're, of course, difficult to detect because they're black, and so they're inherently hard to see. But statistically, there should be plenty out there in the Milky Way. And so these objects would be natural waypoint stations. You could use them to both accelerate away and to brake and slow down.
1: Oh, and on top of all this, we've been talking about astronomy and cosmology. There's been a lot of exciting breakthroughs in detection and exploration of black holes. So the boomeranging photons that you're talking about, there's been a lot of work on photon rings and just all the fun stuff going on outside the black holes.
0: Yeah.
1: So all the garbage outside might be the thing that holds a key to understanding what's going on inside. And there's the Hawking radiation. There's all kinds of fascinating stuff like I mean, there's just trippy stuff about black holes that I can't even, well, most people don't understand. I mean, the holographic principle with the plate mm-hmm. and the information being stored potentially outside of the black hole. I can't even comprehend how you can project a three-dimensional object onto 2D and somehow store information where it doesn't destroy it. And if it does destroy it, challenging all of physics. All of this is very interesting, especially for kind of more practical applications of how the black hole could be used for propulsion.
0: Yeah. I mean, it may be that black holes are used in all sorts of ways by advanced civilizations. I think, again, it's been a popular idea in science fiction or science fiction trope that Sagittarius A star, the supermassive black hole in the center of our galaxy, could be the best place to look for intelligent life in the universe because it is a giant engine in a way. You know, a unique capability of a black hole is you can basically throw matter into it and you can get these jets that come out, the accretion disks and the jets that fly out. And so you can more or less use them to convert matter into energy V equals MC squared. And there's pretty much nothing else except for, you know, annihilation with its own antiparticle as a way of doing that. So they have some unique properties. You could perhaps power a civilization by just throwing garbage into a black hole, right? Yeah. Just throwing asteroids in and you power your civilization with as much energy as you really would ever plausibly need. And you could also use them to accelerate away across the universe. And you can even imagine using small artificial black holes as thermal generators, right? So the Hawking radiation from them kind of exponentially increases as they get smaller and smaller in size. And so a very small black hole, one that you could almost imagine like holding in your hand, would be a fairly significant heat source. And so that raises all sorts of prospects about how you might use that in an engineering context to power your civilization as well.
1: You have a video on becoming a Kardashev Type 1 civilization. What's our hope for doing that? We're a few orders of magnitude away from that.
0: Yeah, it is surprising. I think people tend to think that we're close to this scale. The Kardashev Type 1 is defined as a civilization which is using as much energy as is essentially incident upon the planet from the star. So that's of order, I think, for the Earth of something like 10 to the 5 terawatts or 10 to the 7 terawatts. It's a gigantic amount of energy. And we're using a tiny, tiny, tiny fraction of that right now. So, you know, if you became a Kardashev Type 1 civilization, which is seen not necessarily as a goal into itself, I think people think, well, why are we aspiring to become this energy-hungry civilization? You know, surely our energy needs might become, you know, might improve our efficiency or something as time goes on. But ultimately, the more energy you have access to, the greater your capabilities will be. I mean, if you want to lift Mount Everest into space, there is just a calculable amount of potential energy change that that's going to take in order to accomplish that. And the more energy you have access to as a civilization, then clearly the easier that energy achievement is going to be. So it depends on what your aspirations are as a civilization. It might not be something you want to ever do, but...
1: Well, but we should make clear that lifting heavy things isn't the only thing. It's just doing work. So it could be computation. It could it could be more and more and more and more sophisticated and larger and larger and larger computation, which is, it does seem where we're headed with a very fast increase in the scale and the quality of our computation outside the human brain.
0: Yeah.
1: Artificial computation.
0: Yeah. I mean, computation is a great example of, I mean, already I think something like 10% of US power electricity use is going towards these supercomputing centers. So there's a vast amount of our current energy needs which are already going towards computing and will surely only increase over time. If we start ever doing anything like mind uploading or creating simulated realities, that cost will surely become almost a dominant source of our energy requirements at that point, if civilization completely moves over to this kind of post-humanism stage. And so it's not unreasonable that our energy needs would continue to grow. Certainly historically, they always have at about 2% per year. And so if that continues, there is going to be a certain point where you're running up against the amount of energy which you can harvest because you're using every, even if you cover the entire planet in solar panels, there's no more energy to be had. And so this is there's a few ways of achieving this. I sort of talked about in the video how there were several renewable energy sources that we're excited about, like geothermal, wind power, waves, but pretty much all of those don't really scratch the surface or don't really scratch the itch of getting to a Kardashev type one civilization. They're meaningful now. I would never tell anybody don't do wind power now because it's mm-hmm. clearly useful at our current stage of a civilization, but it's not, it's going to be a pretty negligible fraction of our energy requirements if we got to that stage of development. And so there has to be a breakthrough in either our ability to harvest solar energy, which would require maybe something like a space array of solar panels of beaming the energy back down, mm-hmm. or some developments and innovations in nuclear fusion that would allow us to essentially reproduce the same process of what's producing the solar photons, but here on Earth. But even that comes with some consequences. If you're generating the energy here on Earth and you're doing work on it on Earth, then that work is going to produce waste heat, and that waste heat is going to increase the ambient temperature of the planet. And so even if this isn't really a greenhouse effect that you're increasing the temperature of the planet, this is just the amount of computers that are churning. You put your hand to a computer, you can feel the warmth coming off them. If you do that much work of literally, the entire instant energy of the planet is doing that work, the planet's going to warm up significantly as a result of that. And so, that clearly indicates that this is not a sustainable path, that civilizations as they approach Kardashev type one are going to have to leave planet Earth, which is really the point of that video, to show that it's a Kardashev type one civilization, even though it's defined as instant energy upon a planet, that is not a species that is going to still be living on their planet, at least in isolation. They will have to be harvesting energy from afar. They will have to be doing work on that energy outside of their planet, because otherwise you're going to dramatically change the environment in which you live.
1: Well, yeah. So the more energy you create, the more energy you use, the higher the imperative to expand out into the universe, but also not just the imperative, but the capabilities. Mm-hmm. And you've kind of, as a side on your lab page, mentioned that you're sometimes interested in astroengineering. So what kind of space architectures do you think we can build to house humans or interesting things outside of Earth?
0: Yeah, I mean, there's a lot of fun ideas here. One of the classic ideas is an O'Neill cylinder or a Stanford torus. These are like two rotating structures that were devised in space. They're basically using the centrifugal force as artificial gravity. And so these are structures which tend to be many kilometers across that you're mm-hmm. building in space, but could potentially habitat millions of people in orbit of the Earth. Of course, you could imagine putting them, the Expanse does a pretty good job, I think, of exploring the idea of human exploration of the solar system and having many objects, many of the small near-Earth objects and asteroids inhabited by mining colonies. One of the ideas we've played around with our group is this technology called a quasite. A quasite is an extension, again, we always tend to extend previous ideas. Ideas build upon ideas. But an extension idea called a statite. A statite was an idea proposed, I think, by Ron Forward in the 1970s. 1970s seemed to have all sorts of wacky ideas. I don't know what was going on then. We had the Stanford torus, the O'Neill cylinder, statites, the gravitational lens. People were really having fun with dreaming about space in the 70s. The statite is basically a solar sail, but it's such an efficient solar sail that the outward force of radiation pressure equals the inward force of gravity from the sun. Mm-hmm. And so it doesn't need to orbit. Normally you avoid, the sun is pulling us right now through a force of gravity, but we are not getting closer towards the sun, even though we are falling towards the sun because we're in orbit, which means our translational speed is just enough to keep us at the same altitude essentially from the sun. And so you're in orbit, and that's how you maintain distance. A statite doesn't need to do that. It could be basically, completely static in inertial space, but it's just balancing the two forces of radiation pressure and inward gravitational pressure. A quasite is the in-between of those two states. So it has some significant outward pressure, but not enough to resist fully falling into the star. And so it compensates for that by having some translational motion. So it's in between an orbit and a statite. And so what that allows you to do is maintain artificial orbits. So normally, you know, if you want to calculate your orbital speed of something at, say, half an AU, you would use Kepler's third law and go through that, and you'd say, okay, you know, if it's at half an AU, I can calculate the period by P squared is proportional to A cubed and go through that. But for a quasar, you can basically have any speed you want. It's just a matter of how much of the gravitational force are you balancing out. You effectively enter an orbit where you're making the mass of the star be less massive than it really is. So it's as if you were orbiting a 0.1 solar mass star or a 0.2 solar mass star, whatever you want. And so that means that Mercury orbits with a pretty fast gravitation, a pretty fast orbital speed around the sun, because it's closer to the sun than we are. But we could put something in Mercury's orbit that would have a slower speed, and so it would co-track with the Earth. Mm-hmm. And so we would always be aligned with them at all times. And so this could be useful if you wanted to have a either a chain of colonies or something that were able to easily communicate and move between one another, between these different bases. You'd probably use something like this to maintain that easy transferability. Or you could even use it as a space weather monitoring system, which we actually proposed in the paper. We know that major events like the Carrington event that happened, you know, it can knock out all of our electromagnetic systems quite easily. A major solar flare could do that, a geomagnetic storm. But if we had the ability to detect those higher elevated activity cycles in advance... the problem is they travel obviously pretty fast, and so it's hard to get ahead of them. But you could have a station which is basically sampling solar flares very close to the surface of the Earth, and as soon as it detects anything suspicious magnetically, it could then send that information straight back at the speed of light to your Earth and give you maybe half an hour warning or something that something bad was coming. You should shut off all your systems or get in your Faraday cage now and protect yourself. And so these quasars are kind of a cool trick of, again, kind of hacking the laws of physics. Mm-hmm. It's like another one of these exploits that the universe seems to allow us to do to potentially manifest these artificial systems that would otherwise be difficult to produce.
1: So leveraging natural phenomena.
0: Yeah. That's always the key, is to work, in my mind, it's to work with nature. That's how I see astroengineering, rather than against it. You're not trying to force it to do something. You know, that's why I always think solar energy is so powerful, because in the battle against nuclear fusion, you're really fighting a battle where you're trying to confine plasma into this extremely tight space. Or it's the sun does this for free. It has gravitation, and so that's in essence what a solar panel does. It is a nuclear fusion reactor fueled energy system. But it's just using gravitation for the confinement and having a huge standoff distance for its energy collection. And so there are tricks like that. It's a very naive, simple trick in that case, where we can, rather than having to reinvent the wheel, we can use the space infrastructure, if you like, the astrophysical infrastructure that's already there to our benefit.
1: Yeah, I think in the long arc of human history, probably natural phenomena is the right solution. That's the simple, that's the elegant solution, because all the power is already there. That's why a Dyson sphere in the long sort of, well, you don't know what a Dyson sphere would look like, but some kind of thing that leverages the power, the energy that's already in the sun is, mm-hmm. is better than creating artificial nuclear fusion reaction. But then again, that brings us to the topic of AI. How much of this, if we're traveling out there, interstellar travel, or doing some of the interesting things we've been talking about, how much of those ships would be occupied by AI systems, do you think? What would be the living organisms occupying those ships?
0: Yeah, it's depressing to think about AI in the search for life, because I've been thinking about this a lot over the last few weeks, with playing around with ChatGPT-3 like many of us, and being astonished with its capabilities. And you see that our society is undergoing a change that seems significant in terms of the development of artificial intelligence. We've been promised this revolution, this singularity, for a long time, but it really seems to be stepping up its pace of development at this point. And so that's interesting because as someone who looks for alien life out there in the universe, it sort of implies that our current stage of development is highly transitional and that, you know, you go back for the last 4.5 billion years, the planet was dumb, essentially. If you go back last few thousand years, there was a civilization, but it wasn't really producing any technosignatures. And then over the last maybe 100 years, there's been something that might be detectable from afar. But we're approaching this cusp where we might imagine it. I mean, we're thinking of like maybe years and decades with AI development, typically when we talk about this. But as an astronomer, I have to think about much longer timescales of centuries, millennia, millions of years. And so if this wave continues over that timescale, which is still the blink of an eye on a cosmic timescale, that implies that everything will be AI essentially out there, mm-hmm. if this is a common behavior. And so that's intriguing because it sort of implies that we are special in terms of our moment in time as a civilization, which it normally is something we're averse to as astronomers. We normally like this mediocrity principle. We're not special. We're a typical part of the universe. It's not the cosmological principle. But in a temporal sense, we may be in a unique location. And perhaps that is part of a solution to the Fermi paradox, in fact, that if it is true that planets tend to go through basically three phases, dumb life for the vast majority, a brief period of biological intelligence, and then an extended period of artificial intelligence that they transition to, then we would be at a unique and special moment in galactic history that would be of particular interest for any anthropologist out there in the galaxy, right? This would be the time that you would want to study a civilization very carefully. You wouldn't want to interfere with it. You would just want to see how it plays out, kind of similar to the ancestor simulations that are sometimes talked about with the simulation argument, that you are able to observe perhaps your own origins and study how the transformation happens. And so, yeah, that has for me recently been throwing the Fermi paradox a bit on its head. And this idea of the zoo hypothesis that we may be monitored, which has for a long time been sort of seen as a fringe idea, even amongst the SETI community. But if we live in this truly transitional period, it adds a lot of impetus to that idea, I think.
1: Well, even AI itself would, by its very nature, would be observing us by, you know, it's like human, there used to be this concept of human computation, which is actually exactly what's feeding the current chat language models, which is leveraging all the busy stuff we're doing to do the hard work of learning. So like the language models are trained on human interaction and human language on the internet. Mm-hmm. And so AI feeds on the output of brain power from humans. Mm. And so like it would be observing and it gets stronger as it observes. So it actually gets extremely good at observing humans. And one of the interesting philosophical questions that starts percolating is what is the interesting thing that makes us human? We tend to think of it, and you said like there's three phases. What's the thing that's hard to come by in phase three? Mm-hmm. Is it something like scarcity, which is limited resources? Is it something like consciousness? Is that the thing that's very, that emerged the evolutionary process in biological systems that are operating under constrained resources, this thing that it feels like something to experience the world, which we think of as consciousness, is that really difficult to replicate? Is in artificial systems, is that the thing that makes us fundamentally human? Or is it just a side effect that we attribute way too much importance to? Do you have a sense, if we look out into the future and AI systems are the ones that are traveling out there to Alpha Centauri and beyond, do you think they have to carry the flame of consciousness with them?
0: No, not necessarily. They may do, but it may not be necessarily. I mean, I guess we're talking about the difference here between sort of an AGI, artificial general intelligence, or consciousness, which are distinct ideas, and you can certainly have one without the other. So I could imagine.
1: I would disagree with certainly in that statement.
0: Okay. Okay.
1: I think it's very possible in order to have intelligence, you have to have consciousness.
0: Okay. Well, I mean, to a certain degree, ChatGPT-3 has a level of intelligence already. It's not a general intelligence, but it displays properties of intelligence with no consciousness. So
1: again, I would disagree.
0: Okay. Okay. Well, I don't know.
1: Because you said, it's very nice, you said it displays properties of intelligence. Mm-hmm. In the same way it displays properties of intelligence, I would say it's starting to display properties of consciousness. It certainly could fool you that it's conscious.
0: Correct. Yeah. So there's, I guess, like a Turing test problem. Like if it's displaying all those properties, if it quacks like a parrot, looks like a parrot, or yeah, quacks like a duck, sings like, isn't it basically a duck, yeah, at that point? So yeah, I can see that argument. I try to think about it from the observer's point of view as an astronomer. What am I looking for? Whether that intelligence is conscious or not has little bearing, I think, as to what I should be looking for when I'm trying to detect evidence of them. It would maybe affect their behavior in ways that I can't predict. But that's, again, getting into the game of what I would call xenopsychology, of trying to make projections about the motivations of an alien species is incredibly difficult. And similarly, for any kind of artificial intelligence, it's unfathomable what its intentions may be. I mean, I would sort of question whether it would even be interested in traveling between the stars at all, if its primary goal is computation for the sake of computation, then it's probably going to have a different way of, you know, it's going to be engineering its solar system and the nearby material around it for a different goal. If it's just simply trying to increase computer substrate across the universe. And that, of course, if that is its principal intention, to just essentially convert dumb matter into smart matter as it goes, then I think that would come into conflict with our observations of the universe, right? Because the Earth shouldn't be here if that were true. The Earth should have been transformed into computer substrate by this point. There has been plenty of time,
1: yeah,
0: in the history of the galaxy for that to have happened. So I'm skeptical that we can... I'm skeptical in the part that's a behavior that AI or any civilization really engages in, but I also find it difficult to find a way out of it. To explain why that would never happen in the entire history of the galaxy, amongst potentially, if life is common, mm-hmm, millions, maybe even billions of instantiations of AI could have occurred across the galaxy. And so that seems to be a knock against the idea that there is life else, or intelligent life elsewhere in the galaxy. The fact that that hasn't occurred in our history is maybe the only solid data point we really have about the activities of other civilizations.
1: Of course, the scary one could be that we just, at this stage, intelligent alien civilizations just start destroying themselves. It becomes too powerful. Everything's just too many weapons, too many nuclear weapons, mm-hmm, too many nuclear weapons style systems that just, from mistake to aggression to, like, the probability of self-destruction is too high relative to the challenge of avoiding, the technological challenges of avoiding self-destruction.
0: You mean the AI destroys itself? Or no, we destroy ourselves prior to the advent of AI?
1: As we get smarter and smarter AI, either AI destroys us or other, there could be just a million, like AI is correlated, the development of AI is correlated with all this other technological, mm-hmm, innovation, mm-hmm, genetic engineering, all kinds of engineering at the nanoscale, to mass manufacture of things that could destroy us, or cracking physics enough to have very powerful weapons, nuclear weapons, all of it, just too much. Physics enables way too many things that can destroy us before it enables the propulsion systems that allow us to fly far enough away before we destroy ourselves.
0: Hmm.
1: So maybe that's what happens to the other alien civilizations.
0: Is that your resolution? Because I mean, I think us in the techno-signature community and the astronomy community aren't thinking about this problem seriously enough, in my opinion. We should be thinking about what AI is doing to our society and the implications, what we're looking for. And so the only, I think, part of this thinking has to involve people like yourself who are more intimate with the machine learning and artificial intelligence world. How do you reconcile in your mind? You said earlier that you think you can't imagine a galaxy where life and intelligence is not all over the place. And if artificial intelligence is a natural progression for civilizations, how do you reconcile that with the absence of any information around us or any clues or hints of artificial behavior, artificially engineered stars or colonization, computer substrate, transformed planets, anything like that?
1: It's extremely difficult for me. The Fermi paradox, broadly defined, is extremely difficult for me. And the terrifying thing is
0: artificially engineered stars or colonization, computer substrate, transformed planets, anything like that.
1: It's extremely difficult for me. It's the

0: Yeah.
1: It doesn't, given all the cruelty I've seen in the world, given the power that nuclear weapons place in the hands of a very small number of individuals, it's very surprising to me we would destroy ourselves. And it seems to be a very low probability situation we have happening here. But and then the other explanation is the zoos, the observation that we're just being observed. That's the only other thing. It's so difficult for me. Of course, all of science, everything is very humbling. It would be very humbling for me to learn that we're alone in the universe. It would change. You know what? Maybe I do want that to be true because you want us to be special. That's why I'm resisting that thought, maybe. There's no way we're that special. There's no way we're that special. That's where my resistance comes from.
0: I would just say, you know, the specialness is something we implicitly in that statement, there's kind of an assumption that we are something positive, and like we're a gift to this planet or something, and that makes us special. But you know, it may be that intelligence is more of an is like we're like rats or cockroaches. We're an infestation of this planet. We're not some benevolent property that the planet would a planet would ideally like to
1: Sure.
0: have, if you can even say such a thing. But we may be not only a generally a negative force for a planet's biosphere and its own survivability, which I think you can make a strong argument about, but we may also be a very persistent infestation that may even in, you know, interesting thoughts on this, in the wake of a nuclear war, would that be an absolute eradication of every human being, which would be a fairly extreme event? Or would the candle of consciousness, as you might call it, the flame of consciousness, continue with some small pockets that would maybe in 10,000 years, 100,000 years, we see civilization reemerge and play out the same thing over again?
1: Yeah, that's certainly, but nuclear weapons aren't powerful enough yet. But yes, but to sort of push back on the infestation, sure, but the word special doesn't have to be positive. I just mean,
0: I think it tends to imply, but I take your point. Yeah, but maybe, just maybe
1: unique.
0: extremely rare might be.
1: Yeah,
0: Yeah.
1: and that to me, it's very strange for me to be cosmically unique. It's just very strange. I mean that we're the only thing of this level of complexity in the galaxy just seems very strange to me.
0: I would just, yeah, as I said, I do think it depends on this classification. I think there is sort of, again, it's kind of buried within there as a subtext, but there is a classification that we're doing here that what we are is a distinct category of life, let's say in this case, when we're talking about intelligence, we are something that can be separated. But of course, we see intelligence across the animal kingdom in, you know, dolphins, humpback whales, octopuses, crows, ravens, and so it's quite possible that that these are all manifestations of the same thing, and we are not a particularly distinct class, except for the fact we make technology. That's really the only difference to our intelligence, and we classify that separately. But from a biological perspective, to some degree, it's really just all part of a continuum. And so that's why when we talk about unique, you are putting yourself in a box which is distinct and saying this is the only example of things that fall into this box. But the walls of that box may themselves be a construct of our own arrogance that we are something distinct.
1: Sure. But I was also speaking broadly for us, meaning all life on Earth. But then it's possible that there's all kinds of living ecosystems in, on other planets and other moons that just don't have interest in technological development. And maybe technological development is the parasitic thing. It destroys the organism broadly. And then maybe that's actually one of the fundamental realities. Whatever broad way to categorize technological development, that's just the parasitic thing that just destroys itself.
0: Yeah,
1: It,
0: I
1: it,
0: think
1: it's a cancer, you know,
0: we're
1: like
0: flirting around, sorry to interrupt, but we're flirting around this idea of the great filter a little
1: yes.
0: bit here. So we're really asking, where is this? Does it lie ahead of us? Nuclear war, maybe imminent, that would be a filter that's ahead of us. Or could it be behind us, and that it's the advent of technology that is genuinely a rare occurrence in the universe, and that explains

0: the Fermi paradox. And so that's something that obviously people have debated and argued about in SETI for decades and decades, but it remains a persistent, people argue about whether it should be really called a paradox or not, but it remains a consistent apparent contradiction that you can make a very cogent argument as to why you expect life and intelligence to be common in the universe, and yet everything we know about the universe is fully compatible with just us being here. And that's a haunting thought, but I have no preference or desire for that to be true. I'm not trying to impose that view on anyone, but I do ask that we remain open-minded until evidence has been collected either way.
1: Well, the thing is, it's one of, if not the, probably I would argue, is the most important question facing human civilization, or the most interesting.
0: Yeah.
1: I think, scientifically speaking, like, what question is more important than somehow, you know, there could be other ways to sneak up to it, but it gets to the essence of what we are, what yes. these living organisms are. It's somehow seeing another kind.
0: Yeah.
1: Helps us understand.
0: It speaks to the human condition, helps us understand what it is to be human to some degree. I think, you know, I have tried to remain very agnostic about the idea of life and intelligence. One thing I try to be more optimistic about, and I've been thinking a lot with our searches for life in the universe, is life in the past. I think it's actually not that hard to imagine we are the only civilization in the galaxy right now.
1: Living.
0: Yeah, that's currently extant. But there may be very many extinct civilizations. If each civilization has a typical lifetime comparable to, let's say, AI is the demise of our own, that's only a few hundred years of technological development, or maybe 10,000 years if you go back to the Neolithic revolution, the dawn of agriculture. You know, hardly anything in cosmic time span. That's nothing. That's the blink of an eye. And so it's not surprising at all that we would happen not to coexist with anyone else. But that doesn't mean nobody else was ever here. And if other civilizations come to that same conclusion and realization, maybe they scour the galaxy around them, don't find any evidence for intelligence, then they have two options. They can either give up on communication and just say, well, it's never going to happen. We just may as well just, you know, worry about what's happening here on our own planet. Or they could attempt communication, but communication through time. Mm-hmm. And that's almost the most selfless act of communication, because there's no hope of getting anything back. It's a philanthropic gift almost to that other civilization that you can maybe it might just be nothing more than a monument, which the pyramids essentially are, a monument of their existence, that these are the things they achieved. This was their, you know, the things they believed in, their language, their culture. Or it could be maybe something more than that. It could be sort of lessons from what they learned in their own history. And so I've been thinking a lot recently about how would we send a message to other civilizations in the future? Because that act of thinking seriously about the engineering of how we would design it would inform us about what we should be looking for. Mm-hmm. And also perhaps be our best chance, quite frankly, of ever making contact. It might not be the contact we dream of, but it's still contact. There would still be a record of our existence, as pitiful as it might be compared to a two-way communication.
1: And I love the humility behind that project, that universal project.
0: Yeah.
1: It's it's humble. And it humbles you to the vast temporal landscape of the universe. Just realizing our day-to-day lives, all of us will be forgotten. Mm-hmm. It's nice to think about something that sends a signal out to other,
0: It's almost like a humility of acceptance as well, of knowing that you have a terminal disease, but your impact on the earth doesn't have to end with your death, that it could go on beyond with what you leave behind for others to discover with maybe the books you write or what you leave in the literature.
1: Do you think launching the Roadster vehicle out in space with the dome panel?
0: Yeah, the Roadster. I'm not sure what someone would make of that if they found
1: it. Yeah, that's true.
0: I mean, there have been quasi attempts at it beyond the Roadster. I mean, there's like plaques on, there's the Pioneer plaques. There's the Voyager 2 Golden Record. It's pretty unlikely anybody's going to discover those because they're just adrift in space and they will eventually mechanically die and not produce any signal for anyone to spot. So you'd have to be extremely lucky to come across them. I've often said to my colleagues that I think the best place is the moon. The moon, unlike the Earth, has no significant weathering. How long will the Apollo descent stages, which are still sun on the lunar surface, last for? Mm-hmm. The only real effect is micrometeorites, which are slowly like dust smashing against them pretty much. But that's going to take millions, potentially billions of years to erode that down. And so we have an opportunity, and that's on the surface. If you put something just a few meters beneath the surface, it would have even greater protection. And so it raises the prospect of that if we wanted to send something, a significant amount of information, to a future galactic-spanning civilization that maybe cracks the interstellar propulsion problem, the moon's going to be there for 5 billion years. That's a long time for somebody to come by and detect maybe a strange pattern that we draw on the sand, for them to, you know, big arrow, big cross, like look under here, and we could have a tomb of knowledge of some record of our civilization. And so I think it's, when you think like that, what that implies to us, well, okay, the galaxy is 13 billion years old, the moon is already 4 billion years old, there may be places familiar to us, nearby to us, that we should be seriously considering as places we should look for life and intelligent life or evidence of relics that they might leave behind for us.
1: So that thinking like that will help us find such relics, and it's like a beneficial cycle that happens.
0: Yes. Yeah, exactly.
1: That enables the science of SETI better, like of searching for bio and tech signatures and so on.
0: Yeah.
1: And it's inspiring. I mean, it's also inspiring in that we want to leave a legacy behind as an entire civilization, not just in the symbols, but broadly speaking, that's lasting somehow.
0: Yeah. And I'm part of a team that's trying to repeat the Golden Record experiment. We're trying to create like an open source version of the Golden Record that future spacecraft are able to download and basically put on a little hard drive that they can carry around with them and, you know, get these distributed hopefully across the solar system eventually.
1: And is it going to be called The Hitchhiker's Guide to the Galaxy or not?
0: Yeah, it could be. That's a good name for it. We've been toying a little bit with the name, but I think probably it would just be Golden Record at this point, or Golden Record version 2 or something. But I think another benefit that I see of this activity is that it forces us as a species to ask those questions about what it is that we want another civilization to know about us. The Golden Record was kind of funny because it had photos on it, and it had photos of people eating, for instance, but it had no photos of people defecating. Mm-hmm. And so I always thought that was kind of funny, because if I was an alien, or if I was studying an alien, if I saw images of an alien, I would, I'm not trying to be like a perv or anything, but I would want to see the full biology. I want to understand the biology of that alien. And so we always censor what we, mm-hmm. what we show.
1: We should show the whole actual natural process, and then also say we humans tend to censor these things. We tend to not like to walk around naked. We tend to not to talk about some of the natural biological phenomena and talk a lot about others.
0: Yeah.
1: And actually just be very like the way you would be to a therapist or something, very transparent about the way we actually operate.
0: Yeah.
1: In this world.
0: I mean, and Sagan had that with the Golden Record. I think he originally. There's a male and a female figure depicted on the Golden Record, and the woman had a genitalia originally drawn, and there was a lot of pushback from, I think, a lot of Christian groups who were not happy about the idea of throwing this into space, and so eventually they had to remove that. And so it would be confusing biologically if you're, you know, trying to study xenobiology of this alien that apparently has no genitalia, or the man does, but for some reason the woman doesn't, you know, and that's our own societal and cultural imprint happening into that information.
1: That's, to be fair, just even having two sexes and predators and prey, just the whole, that could be just a very unique Earth-like thing. So they might be confused about
2: why there's like pairs of things. Like, why are you like, why is there a man and a woman in general? Like they could be, I mean, they could be confused about a lot of things in general. I don't think the,
0: well, they don't even know which way to hold the picture. Exactly. Right?
2: Or there's the picture. They might have very different sensory devices to even correct, interpret yeah, this.
0: If they only, you know, have sound as their only way of navigating the world, it's kind of lost to send any kind of, you know, there's been a lot of conversation about sending video and audio and video and pictures. And that's one of the things I've been a little bit resistant about in the team, that I've been thinking, well, they might not have eyes. And so if you lived in on the Europa surface, having eyes wouldn't be very useful. If you lived in on a very dark planet on the tightly locked night side of an exoplanet, having eyes wouldn't be particularly useful. So it's kind of a presumption of us to think that video is a useful form of communication.
2: Do you hope we become a multiplanetary species? So we almost sneaking up to that, but you know, the efforts of SpaceX, of Elon, maybe in general, what your thoughts are about those efforts. So you already mentioned Starship will be very interesting for astronomy, for science in general, just getting stuff out into space. But what about the longer term goal of actually colonizing, of building civilizations on other surfaces, on moons, on planets?
0: It seems like a fairly obvious thing to do for our survival, right? There's a high risk if we are committed to trying to keep this human experiment going, putting all of our eggs in one basket is always going to be a risky strategy to pursue.
2: It's a nice basket though, but yeah.
0: It is a beautiful basket. I personally have no interest in living on Mars or the moon. Yeah. I would like to visit, but I would definitely not want to spend the rest of my life and die on Mars. It's a hellhole. Mars is a very, very different. I think the idea that this is going to happen in the next, you know, 10, 20 years seems to me very optimistic. Not that it's insurmountable, but the challenges are extreme to survive on a planet like Mars, which is, you know, like a dry, frozen desert with a high radiation environment. It's a challenge of a type we've never faced before. So it's I'm sure human ingenuity can tackle it, but I'm skeptical that we'll have thousands of people living on Mars in my lifetime. But I would relish that opportunity to maybe one day visit such a settlement and, you know, do scientific experiments on Mars or experience Mars, do astronomy from Mars, you know, all sorts of cool stuff you could do. You know, sometimes you see these dreams of outer solar system exploration and you can like fly through the clouds of Venus, or you could just do these enormous jumps on like these small moons where you can essentially jump as high as a skyscraper and traverse them. So there's all sorts of, you know, wonderful ice skating on Europa might be fun. So don't get me wrong, I love the idea of us becoming interplanetary. I think it's just a question of time. Our own destructive tendencies, as you said earlier, are at odds with our emerging capability to become interplanetary. And the question is, will we get out of the nest before we burn it down? And I don't know. I hope that we do, but I don't have any special insight that there is a problem. There is somewhat of a gnawing intellectual itch I have with the so-called doomsday argument, which I try not to treat too seriously, but there is some element of it that bothers me. The doomsday argument basically suggests that, you know, you're typically the mediocrity principle, you're not special, that you're probably going to be born somewhere in the middle of all human beings who will ever be born. You're unlikely to be one of the first 1% of human beings that ever lived and one of the last 1%, and similarly the last 1% of human beings that will ever live, because you'd be very unique and special if that were true. And so by this logic, you can sort of calculate how many generations of humans you might expect. So if there's been, let's say, 100 billion human beings that have ever lived on this planet, then you could say to 95% confidence, so you divide by 5%, so 100 billion divided by 0.05 would give you 2 trillion human beings that would ever live, you'd expect by this argument. And so if each, if let's say each planet, in general, the planet has a 10 billion population, so that would be 200 generations of humans, we would expect, ahead of us. And if each one has an average lifetime of, say, 100 years, then that would be about 20,000 years. So there's 20,000 years left on the clock. There's like a typical doomsday argument type. That's how they typically lay it out. Now, you can argue, a lot of the criticisms of the doomsday argument come down to, well, what are you really counting? You're counting humans there, but maybe you should be counting years. Or maybe you should be counting human hours. You know, because what you count makes a big difference to what you get out on the other end. So this is called the reference class. And so that's one of the big criticisms of the doomsday argument. But I do think it has a compelling point that it would be surprising if our future is to one day blossom and become a galactic spanning empire. Trillions upon trillions upon trillions of human beings will one day live across the stars for essentially as long as the galaxy exists and the stars burn. We would live at an incredibly special point in that story. We would be right at the very, very, very beginning. And that's not impossible, but it's just somewhat improbable. And so there's part of that sort of irks against me, but it also almost feels like a philosophical argument because you're sort of talking about souls being drawn from this cosmic pool. So it's not an argument that I lose sleep about for our fate of the doomsday, but it is somewhat intellectually annoying that there is a slight contradiction there, it feels like, with the idea of a galactic spanning empire.
2: Yeah, but of course there's so many unknowns. I for one would love to visit even space, but Mars, just imagine standing on Mars and looking back at Earth.
0: Yeah.
2: I mean,
0: be incredible sight. It would give you such a fresh perspective as to your entire existence and what it meant to be human.
2: Yeah. And then come back to Earth. It would give you a heck of a perspective. Plus the sunset on Mars is supposed to be nice.
0: I loved what William Shatner said after his flight. His words really moved me when he came down. And I think it really captured the idea that we shouldn't really be sending engineers, our scientists into space. We should be sending our poets, because those are the people when they come down who can truly make a difference with when they describe their experiences in space. And I found it very moving reading what he said.
2: Yeah, when you talk to astronauts, when they describe what they see, it's like this, like they discovered a whole new thing that they can't possibly convert back into words.
0: Yeah,
2: it's beautiful to see. Just as a quick, before I forget, I have to ask you: can you summarize your argument against the hypothesis that we live in a simulation? Is it similar to our discussion about the doomsday clock?
0: No, it's actually probably more similar to my agnosticism about life in the universe. And it's just sort of remaining agnostic about all possibilities. The simulation argument, sometimes it gets mixed. There's kind of two distinct things that we need to consider. One is the probability that we live in so-called base reality, that we're not living in a simulated reality itself. And another probability we need to consider is the probability that that technology is viable, possible, and something we will ultimately choose to one day do. Mm-hmm. Those are two distinct things. They're probably quite similar numbers to each other, but they are distinct probabilities. So in my paper I wrote about this, I just tried to work through the problem. I teach astrophysics, actually teaching it this morning. And so it just seemed like a fun case study of working through a Bayesian calculation for it. Bayesian calculations work on conditionals. And so when you hear, you know, what kind of inspired this project was when I heard Musk said was like a billion to one chance that we don't live in a simulation. Mm-hmm. He's right if you add the Bayesian conditional, and the Bayesian conditional is conditioned upon the fact that we eventually develop that technology and choose to use it. Or it's chosen to be used by such species, by such civilizations. That's the conditional. And you have to add that in because that conditional isn't guaranteed. And so in a Bayesian framework, you can kind of make that explicit. You see mathematically, explicitly, that's a conditional in your equation. And the opposite side of the coin is basically in the trilemma that Bostrom originally put forward, it's options one and two. Mm-hmm. So option one is that you basically never develop the ability to do that. Option two is you never choose to execute that. Mm-hmm. So we kind of group those together as sort of the the non-simulation scenario, let's call it. And so you've got non-simulation scenario and simulation scenario. And agnostically, we really have to give though, you know, how do you assess the model, the a priori model probability of those two scenarios? It's very difficult, and we can, I think people would probably argue about how you assign those priors. In the paper, we just assigned 50-50. We just said, this hasn't been demonstrated yet. Mm-hmm. There's no evidence that this is actually technically possible, but nor is it that it's not technically possible. So we're just going to assign 50-50 probability to these two hypotheses. And then in the hypothesis where you have a simulated reality, you have a base reality set at the top. So there is, even in the simulated hypothesis, there's a probability you still live in base reality. And then there's a whole myriad of universes beneath that, which are all simulated. And so you have a very slim probability of being in base reality if this is true. Mm-hmm. And you have a 100% probability of living in base reality, on the other hand, if it's not true and we never develop that ability or choose never to use it. And so then you apply this technique called Bayesian model averaging, which is where you propagate the uncertainty of your two models to get out a final estimate. And because of that one base reality that lives in the simulated scenario, you end up counting this up and getting that it always has to be less than 50%. So the probability you live in a simulated reality versus base reality has to be slightly less than 50%. Mm-hmm. Now that really comes down to that statement of giving it 50-50 odds, mm-hmm. to begin with. And on the one hand, you might say, look, David, I work in artificial intelligence. I'm very confident that this is going to happen just off extrapolating off current trends. Or on the other hand, a statistician would say, you're giving way too much weight to the simulation hypothesis because it's an intrinsically highly complicated model. Mm-hmm. You have a whole hierarchy of realities within realities within realities. It's like the Inception style thing, right? Mm-hmm. And so this requires hundreds, thousands, millions of parameterizations to describe. And by Occam's razor, we would always normally penalize inherently complicated models as being disfavored. So I think you could argue I'm being too generous or too kind with that, but I sort of want to develop the rigorous mathematical tools to explore it. Mm-hmm. And ultimately it's up to you to decide what you think that 50-50 odds should be, but you can use my formula to plug in whatever you want and get the answer. And I use 50-50.
2: But when in that first pile, with the first two parts of the Bostrom talks about, it seems like connected to that is the question we've been talking about, which is the number of times at bat you get, which is the number of intelligent civilizations that are out there that can build such simulations. Mm-hmm. That's, it seems like, very closely connected, because if we're the only ones that are here and they can build such things, that changes things.
0: Yeah, yeah. I mean, the simulation hypothesis has all sorts of implications like that. I've always loved, Sean Carroll pointed out a really interesting contradiction apparently with the simulation hypothesis that I speak about a little bit in the paper, but he showed that or pointed out that in this hierarchy of realities which then develop their own AIs within the realities, and then they or really ancestor simulations I should say rather than AI, they develop their own capability to simulate realities. You get this hierarchy, and so eventually there'll be a bottom layer, which I often call the sewer of reality. It's like the worst layer where it's the most pixelated it could possibly be, right? So, because each layer is necessarily going to have less computational power than the layer above it. Because mm-hmm. not only are you simulating that entire planet, but also some of that's being used for the computers themselves that those are simulated. And so that base reality, or sorry, the sewer of reality is a reality where they are simply unable to produce ancestor simulations because the fidelity of the simulation is not sufficient. And so from their point of view, it might not be obvious that the universe is pixelated, but they would just never be able to manifest that capability.
2: What if they're constantly simulating, because in order to appreciate the limits of the fidelity, you have to have an observer. What if they're always simulating a dumber and dumber observer?
0: Yeah.
2: What if the sewer has very dumb observers that can't, like scientists that are the dumbest possible scientists? So like it's very pixelated, but the scientists are too dumb to even see the pixelations.
0: Right.
2: So like that's like built into the universe always has to be a limitation on the cognitive capabilities of the complex systems that are within it.
0: Yeah. So that sewer of reality, they would still presumably be able to have a very impressive computational capabilities. They'd probably be able to simulate galactic formation or this kind of impressive stuff. But they would be just short of the ability to, however you define it, create a truly sentient, conscious experience in a computer. That would just be just beyond their capabilities. And so Carol pointed out that if you add up all the, you know, you count up how many realities there should be, probabilistically, if this is true, over here, the simulation hypothesis or scenario, then you're most likely to find yourself in the sewer because there's just far more of them than there are of any of the higher levels.
2: Oh.
0: And so that sort of sets up a contradiction because then you live in a reality which is inherently incapable of ever producing ancestor simulations. But the premise of the entire argument is that ancestor simulations are possible. So there's a contradiction that's been introduced.
2: There's that old quote, we're all living in the sewer, but some of us are looking up at the stars.
0: This is maybe more true than we think.
2: But to me, so there's, of course, physics and computational fascinating questions here. But to me, there's a practical psychological question, which is, you know, how do you create a virtual reality world that is as compelling and not necessarily even as realistic, but almost as realistic, but as compelling or more compelling than physical reality? Because something tells me it's not very difficult in the full history of human civilization. That is an interesting kind of simulation to me because that feels like it's doable in the next 100 years, creating a world where we're all prefer to live in the digital world, and not like a visit, but like it's like you're seen as insane. No, like you're required. It's unsafe to live outside of the virtual world, and it's interesting to me from an engineering perspective how to build that, because I'm somebody that sort of loves video games, and it seems like you can create incredible worlds there and stay there, and it's a different question than creating a ultra high resolution, high fidelity simulation of physics. But if that world inside a video game is as consistent as the physics of our reality, then you could have your own scientists in that world that trying to understand that physics world. It might look different.
0: But presumably they'd eventually forget. You know, give it long enough, they might forget about their origins of being once biological and assume this was their only reality.
2: Especially if you're now born, you know, well, certainly if you're born, but even if you were 8 years old or something when you first started wearing the headset.
0: Yeah, or you could have a memory wipe when you go in. I mean, it also kind of maybe speaks to this issue of like Neuralink and how do we keep up with AI in our world. If you want to augment your intelligence, perhaps one way of competing and one of your impetuses for going into this digital reality would be to be competitive intellectually with artificial intelligences, that you could trivially augment your reality if your brain was itself artificial. But I mean, one skepticism I've always had about that is whether it's more of a philosophical question, but how much is that really you if you do a mind upload? Is this just a duplicate of your memories that thinks it's you versus truly a transference of your conscious stream into that reality? And I think when you it's almost like the teleportation device in Star Trek. But with teleportation, quantum teleportation, you can kind of rigorously show that, you know, as long as all of the quantum numbers are exactly duplicated as you transfer over, it truly is, from the universe's perspective, in every way indistinguishable from what was there before. It really is, in principle, you and all the sense of being you, versus creating a duplicate clone and uploading memories to that human body or a computer that would surely be a discontinuation of that conscious experience by virtue of the fact you've multiplied it. And so I would be hesitant about uploading for that reason. I would see it mostly as my own killing myself and having some AI duplicate of me that persists in this world, but is not truly my experience.
2: Typical 20th century human with an attachment to this particular singular instantiation of brain and body. how silly humans used to be. Used to have rotary phones and other silly things. You're an incredible human being. You're an educator. You're a researcher. You have like an amazing YouTube channel. Looking to young people, if you were to give them advice, how can they have a career that maybe is inspired by yours, inspired by wonder and curiosity, mm-hmm. a career they can be proud of, or a life they can be proud of? What advice would you give?
0: I certainly think in terms of a career in science, one thing that I maybe discovered late but has been incredibly influential on me in terms of my own happiness and my own productivity has been this synergy of doing two passions at once, one passion in science communication, another passion in research, and not surrendering either one. And I think that tends to be seen as something that's an either or. You have to completely dedicate yourself to one thing to gain mastery in it. That's a conventional way of thinking about both science and other disciplines. And I have found that both have been elevated by practicing in each. And I think that's true in all aspects of life. I mean, if you want to become the best researcher you possibly can, you're pushing your intellect and in a sense your body to a high level. And so to me, I've always wanted to couple that with training of my body, training of my mind in other ways besides from just what I'm doing when I'm in the lecture room or when I'm in my office, you know, calculating something. Focusing on your own development through whatever it is, meditation. For me, it's often running, working out, and pursuing multiple passions provides this almost synergistic bliss of all of them together. So often I've had some of the best research ideas from making a YouTube video and trying to communicate an idea or interacting with my audience who've had a question that sparked a whole trail of thought that led down this wonderful intellectual rabbit hole, or maybe to a new intellectual discovery. Can go either way sometimes with those things. And so thinking broadly, diversely, and always looking after yourself in this highly competitive and often extremely stressful world that we live in, is the best advice I can offer anybody. And just try, if you can, it's very cheesy, but if you can follow your passions, you'll always be happy. Trying to sell out for the quick cash out, for the quick book out, can be tempting in the short term. Looking for exomoons was never easy, but I made a career not out of discovering exomoons, but out of learning how to communicate the difficult problem and discovering all sorts of things along the way. You know, we shot for the sky and we discovered all this stuff along the way. We discovered dozens of new planets using all sorts of new techniques. We pushed this instrumentation to new places. And I've had an extremely productive research career in this world. I've had all sorts of ideas working on techno signatures. It's you know, thinking innovatively pushes you into all sorts of exciting directions. So just try to, yeah, it's hard to find that passion, but you can sometimes remember it when you were a kid, what your passions were and what fascinated you as a child. For me, as soon as I picked up a space book when I was 5 years old, that was it. I was hooked on space and I almost betrayed my passion at college. I studied physics, which I've always been fascinated by physics as well, but I came back to astronomy because it was my first love and I was much happier doing research in astronomy than I was in physics because it spoke to that wonder I had as a child that first was the spark of curiosity for me in science.
2: So society will try to get you to look at hot Jupiters.
0: Yeah.
2: And the advice is to look for the cool worlds instead. What do you think is the meaning of this whole thing? You ever ask yourself why?
0: It's just a ride. That's how I think it. It's just a ride. We're on a roller coaster. And we have no purpose. It's an accident in my perspective. There's no meaning to my life. There's no objective deity who is overwatching what I'm doing and I have some fate or destiny. It's all just riding on a roller coaster and trying to have a good time and contribute to other people's enjoyment of the ride.
2: Yeah, try to make it a happy accident.
0: Yeah. I see no fundamental providence in my life or in the nature of the universe. And you just see this universe as this beautiful cosmic accident of galaxies smashing together, stars forging here and there, and planets occasionally spawning maybe life across the universe. And we are just one of those instantiations, and we should just enjoy this very brief episode that we have. And I think trying to look at it much deeper than that is to me, it's not very soul satisfying. I just think enjoy what you've got and appreciate it.
2: It does seem noticing that beauty helps make the ride pretty fun.
0: Yeah, absolutely.
2: David, you're an incredible person. I haven't covered most of the things I wanted to talk to you about. This was an incredible conversation. I'm glad you exist. I'm glad you're doing everything you're doing. And I'm a huge fan. Thank you so much for talking today. This was amazing.
0: Thank you so much, Lex. It's a real honor. Thank you.
2: Thanks for listening to this conversation with David Kipping. To support this podcast, please check out our sponsors in the description. And now, let me leave you with some words from Carl Sagan. Perhaps the aliens are here, but are hiding because of some Lex Galactica, some ethic of non-interference with emerging civilizations. We can imagine them, curious and dispassionate, observing us as we would watch a bacterial culture in a dish, to determine whether this year, again, we managed to avoid self-destruction. Thank you for listening, and hope to see you next time.
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1: The Rosalind Franklin rover has a ride to Mars. This week on Planetary Radio. I'm Sarah El Ahmed of the Planetary Society, with more of the human adventure across our solar system and beyond. This week I'm joined by Jorge Vago, ExoMars project scientist at the European Space Agency. We'll talk about the Rosalind Franklin rover's journey to the launch pad, the science that it's going to do when it actually gets to Mars, and what's coming up next in the search for life beyond Earth. Then stick around for What's Up with our chief scientist, Bruce Betts, where we talk about the ExoMars Trace gas orbiter that's been waiting to send the rover's data back to Earth. If you love Planetary Radio and want to stay informed about the latest space discoveries, make sure you hit that subscribe button on your favorite podcasting platform. By subscribing, you'll never miss an episode filled with new and awe-inspiring ways to know the cosmos and our place within it. The Rosalind Franklin rover has had one of the longest roads to the launch pad of almost any mission in European Space Agency history. It's part of the ExoMars program, whose first mission, the Trace Gas Orbiter, launched back in 2016 and is still operating at Mars today. Rosalind Franklin, sometimes called the ExoMars rover, is the second and final piece of the program. First proposed back in 2001, it's weathered partnership changes, redesigns, and no shortage of setbacks along the way. Through all of that, the science at the heart of this mission has stayed remarkably consistent. Rosalind Franklin will be the first Mars rover to combine mobility with the ability to drill 2 meters beneath the surface. That means that it can reach material that's been shielded from radiation for billions of years. That could teach us so much about Mars's past habitability. The rover's set to land in Oxia Planum, an ancient, clay-rich region that some scientists hypothesize may have once sat along the coast of a vast Martian ocean. My guest today has been with the mission since the very beginning. Dr. Jorge Vago is the ExoMars project scientist at the European Space Agency's European Space Research and Technology Center in the Netherlands. And now, after more than 2 decades, the mission finally has a rocket and some launch windows. Here's my conversation with Jorge Vago. Hey, Jorge, thanks for joining me.
2: Thank you so much. It's great to be here.
1: And wonderful to have another Mars rover to look forward to. I've been following this mission for so many years, and seeing the developments that have been happening over the last few months has been really exciting.
2: Indeed. We've had a rather longish development for this mission, longer than most.
1: It's true. And you've been kind of described as one of ExoMars's founding generation. You've been working on this for so long, and now Rosalind Franklin finally has a rocket and a potential launch window. So for someone who's been in the room from the very start, what does that mean to you to finally have a ride to Mars?
2: Oh, it's amazing. It's a mixture of elation and relief, I would say, because we started thinking about this mission in 2002. If you think, we had the announcement of opportunity for instruments in 2003. That was even before Curiosity did their own. But we've had so many ups and downs.
1: It's been a long road to get here, but it sounds like we're finally on a good path. We've got a good idea of roughly when it's going to launch. Do you want to give anybody an update on when that launch window actually is?
2: Actually, we have two. So the first launch window is in September, the end of September 2028. But we actually like the second one a lot better, which opens in December 2028. And the reason why we like it better is because even though we launch 3 months later, we arrive 4 months earlier. And on top of that, the landing is in the morning, which means that the rover, which uses solar panels, has the rest of the day to top up the batteries.
1: What's going to dictate whether or not you go with that first or second launch window?
2: I think schedule. We are at the moment trying to target the first launch window, because if something happens, then we have the second as a backup. But we don't have a backup for the second launch window. So the project team thinks that it's the prudent thing to do to try to make the first launch window. And then when we're almost there, we can always switch to the second one. Whereas going directly for the second one, it's okay, we could do it, but you know, you're hedging your bets.
1: Yeah, and you never know what's going to happen down there. We've seen with some recent missions in the last few years what happens when hurricanes change timelines for missions, or you know, even just a delay because of a lightning storm or something. So it's always good to have multiple options for sure. But before we get deeper into the actual mission itself, I want to talk a little bit about its namesake. Who was Rosalind Franklin, and why was she the right person to name this rover after?
2: So Rosalind Franklin was a British scientist who had a pivotal role in the discovery of the structure of what would turn out to be the DNA molecule. She died from cancer before she could take part in the Nobel Prize that was given to Watson and Crick. So it's a bit of a sad story. Also, she wasn't exactly treated right within the project team that was doing the research. So I think it's deserving, even if it comes after all this year, of this scientific justice has to be done to her contribution and to her name.
1: You've described ExoMars as the first mission to investigate Mars in this third dimension, depth. How deep can ExoMars Rosalind Franklin rover actually drill beneath the Martian surface?
2: Before I answer that question, I need to put into context what we have done so far. So the depth record on Mars still lies with the Viking landers that touched down in 1976, and it's about 17 centimeters. And the reason why going deep is important is because Mars's atmosphere is incredibly tenuous. It has a pressure that Earth's atmosphere has at 30 kilometers altitude, so way higher than even the Concorde flew. So there is an atmosphere, but there's not much of it. And the result of that is that ionizing radiation, so cosmic radiation or solar proton events, penetrate the atmosphere and even penetrate into the ground. So if you're looking for traces of life, it turns out that this radiation over the years, over millions of years, is very slowly destroying what you're trying to study. So we said, if we're interested in targeting the biosignatures, the relics of a possible life that may have existed on Mars 4 billion years ago, when it looked more like Earth, it is clear that to access biosignatures in a good state of preservation, we need to go deep. So ExoMars can drill 2 meters into the subsurface. It's a big difference from 17 centimeters to 200 centimeters.
1: It's a huge difference, and Curiosity and Perseverance both have their own little drills going on. Famously, the InSight mole tried to get beneath the surface and kind of failed. So I'm wondering how the drill is designed differently to penetrate deeper than we've ever been able to before.
2: So you can think of the ExoMars drill as a mini oil platform. So you have one drill tool that is about 75 centimeters long. So with that, we can penetrate about 50 centimeters into the ground. You always need to leave a bit of room because when the fines come out of the borehole, the drill cuttings, they build a small cone under the drill box. And we don't want those fines to go into the drill mechanism. That means that we keep the box some 20 centimeters off from the surface. So that first drill tool is 75 centimeters long. And then we have three extension rods that we can screw. Each one of those is 50 centimeters long. And so if you assemble the entire drill string, then you reach the maximum depth of 2 meters. And we have, by the way, another thing that is interesting. We have an infrared spectrometer in the drill tool. So there is a small sapphire window And so we can look at the borehole walls as we are drilling or as we are extracting the drill. The temperature during the day on Mars can go to a tropical 0 or 5 degrees C. But at night, it shoots down to -100 degrees C. So the subsurface behaves like a beautiful freezer. As long as you go deeper than 50 centimeters, the temperature is basically the average between night and day. So some -60 degrees. This is great for the preservation of organic molecules because it's like having them in the freezer in the lab. But when you collect that little sample and you take it out from the hole, you're bringing it out from -60 degrees to a much higher temperature. And so we wanted to take measurements in the natural or native conditions of a sample so that we could compare further readings that we would get inside the analytical laboratory with these ones to see if there was any change.
1: That's really clever. Are you only going to be taking spectra of the material down where the actual sample is being grabbed? Or are you going to get a little bit of a rock record, essentially, as you're going down the drill hole?
2: Unfortunately, we cannot take spectral measurements precisely of the place where we collect the sample because the window of the spectrometer is 20 centimeters above the sample collection chamber. So if we wanted to take a reading of exactly the same place where we collect the sample, we would have to go and drill another hole close to where we collected the sample and take a reading. So for the time being, what we are doing is we are taking readings all the way down, but stopping 20 centimeters shy of the place where we will collect the sample. So infrared spectra, we collect in three different places. So we have the panoramic cameras. They take images in the visual range. We have one high-resolution camera that is aligned with an infrared point spectrometer. So that we use to try to understand what is the general bulk mineralogy of outcrops and rocks that we will see on the surface. Then we have the infrared spectrometer on the drill, and then we have another, the highest performance infrared spectrometer inside the analytical laboratory. And that one actually guides the other instruments.
1: Well, there's so many instruments that are interacting here. And then what happens to the samples after they're actually procured is a whole other tale, right? So we'll get into a lot of these things. But I think it's so clever that you guys decided to take spectra on your way into this borehole. We've never gotten an understanding of what that material is like that far deep down into Mars. So who knows what we're going to learn even from that alone, let alone from the samples themselves.
2: Well, the reason why the payload clicks so well is because for this mission, we did something that we had never done before and we have never done since. When the proposals for the instruments arrived, and we selected the ones that were best, we didn't choose what the payload would be from those proposals. Instead, we invited all the winning teams to 4 days of thinking what the payload should be. And they all sat together and they themselves negotiated who was going to do what and bring what. And the result was that we ended up combining several proposals to make new instruments that had not been originally proposed. And that's how we all ended up agreeing that basically the rover would be like one facility where everybody works together. So that over the years has cemented very well. So that's why we have, for example, each observation is nested on the previous one. So we are not presenting the results of instrument A and instrument B, but rather we are attacking the problem with everything and hopefully then presenting what we learned about a place or a sample.
1: we've seen people have issues in the past, say with InSight, they wanted to make sure that they weren't going to hit a rock. And if they did, they were going to have to find a way to hammer that little instrument around it. Instead, in this case, you guys are using a ground penetrating radar. So what are you looking for underneath the surface that'll tell you that that's a good site for drilling?
2: This ground penetrating radar works at higher frequency than the one on Perseverance. So we penetrate not as deep, but we have better vertical resolution. And it is designed, of course, to learn about the subsurface, but also to guide the drilling operations. And the two things that we are most interested in doing is, one is mapping subsurface layering. We want to understand, for example, if we see an interesting outcrop with mineralogy that we could associate with the past presence of water, and we can analyze a sample from the surface, but we think that the real juicy science is going to be if we can access that very same formation 2 meters down. And so what we do with a GPR is we move the rover in a special type of pattern to create a three-dimensional map of how that outcrop manifests itself below the surface. And then we know how deep we have to go through regolith to penetrate the sedimentary layers we are interested in probing. The other thing that is very important for us is if there is a hard basalt boulder that would stop the drill, you know, we don't want to go there. I didn't mention this, but it takes us between 4 and 5 days to drill 2 meters into the subsurface. So it's an important investment from the point of view of operational resources. The GPR is able to tell us where we have obstacles that are, let's say, bigger than a football.
1: If it takes so long to do a single drill hole, how many different locations are you hoping to drill?
2: So the nominal mission is in the order of 7 months. I should mention that a nominal mission is what you pay for. So when you go to industry and you say, hey, I'm going to place a contract with you for a rover, this is what you guys have to guarantee. You have to guarantee my nominal mission. And that means pay for. So when you go to industry and you say, hey, I'm going to place a contract with you for a rover, this is what you guys have to guarantee.

0: on the other hand, you have to be able to show that you're going to accomplish your mission objectives within the nominal mission. So for ExoMars, it's 7 months. And so we had to figure out what it was that we would do during that nominal mission. And in essence, what we are trying to do is investigate between 5 and 6 different locations. And in each one of those locations, we want to be able to at least collect and analyze one surface sample and one subsurface sample deeper than 1.5 meters. And in 2 places, so if we find something particularly juicy, we want at those locations to do vertical surveys, which means collecting and analyzing samples at 50 centimeter intervals. So at 0, 50, 100, 150 and 200 centimeters to be able to tell how things change with depth.
1: I mean, if other past Mars rovers have been any indication, perhaps this is going to last a lot longer than we expect. So that's a good amount to get back, even just from a nominal mission. But fingers crossed, we'll get even more as, you know, maybe it goes into its extended mission, maybe.
0: Let's hope. So what I'll say is that our nominal mission was very optimistic. I mean, I don't think we're going to be able to do all that in 7 months. If there is any debugging to be done for things that may not be super peachy, or even just the first few weeks and couple of months where you learn how to become more efficient at operating the rover, that means we're going to go slower than what we predicted for the nominal mission. But we don't mind, because we use that to buy ourselves elbow room operationally. And that means that we have consumables to be able to go much, much longer. There are more ovens than what we expect to be able to use during the first 7 months. And so, as you say, if there is a possibility for an extended mission, we are well prepared for it.
1: Well, we've explored a few different locations on Mars, not to this depth, but we have rovers in other locations, Gale Crater and Jezero Crater. But this one is going to be landing in Oxia Planum. And I understand it was like a 6-year-long selection process to figure out this location. Mm-hmm. So what makes this such a compelling place for a potentially life-detecting mission?
0: When we started the landing site selection process, there were the engineering constraints, because you need to land safely, otherwise you get no science. But for the scientific requirements, if I could summarize it in a way that is simple, we said all other things being equal, we want to go as far back in time as possible. And we said we don't want anything that is younger than 4 billion years. And to give you an idea, Gale is on average, because of course you have rocks of all kinds of ages, but it's about 3.6 billion, and Jezero is about 3.8. We didn't know where Perseverance was going to go when we did the landing site selection process or where we started it, but we knew, and we have learned a lot from Curiosity. And we wanted to go as far into the Noachian as possible, because we knew that that was the time when there was more water on Mars. Then, because our entry is parabolic, as was that of the MER rovers, your landing ellipse is very long and thin. So it's something like 90 kilometers in length by 8 or 9 kilometers in width, which means that we needed a place where there was water, because we thought that would have been super important for life, or the life that we're hoping to detect if we get lucky. But it had to be present more or less anywhere in the landing ellipse. So we needed rocks that would be representative of a large body of water. And that's what we ended up going for. And that's one of the major hypotheses for the landing site. It's where one of the largest river systems on Mars, Kogum Valleys, ends. And between Oxia and the North Pole, they

0: is nothing that would have acted as a barrier for water. So the hypothesis is that this could have been a coastal area for perhaps a large northern ocean. And the reason why we think Oxia was submerged at the time when the clays formed is there is a delta in the southeastern part of the landing ellipse that is 100 million years younger than the clays we're landing on. And for that delta to have formed means that the sediments that were brought by the river had to have experienced a sudden stop when the river went into a larger body of water. And then they precipitated and formed the delta formations that we see today. There is a very nice paper that has come out last month that basically shows that the clays in Oxia and the clays in Marth Valleys are connected. There's almost 300 kilometers between the two places. So basically, the phyllosilicates, the clays in Oxia, are not just a local expression, but rather a sign of a much larger thing that was happening, that was at least regional, and perhaps may have been, well, if not global, but interested, a large area of Mars that involved this finely laminated place where the laminations are the rings on a tree trunk. Each one of them basically records an instant of deposition and wetting that happened 4 billion years ago. So it's a very interesting puzzle to try to put together.
1: That really is. And the fact that we have this location combined with the other locations that we've been on Mars is going to give us a much better picture, because even in recent months, we were talking about the complex organic molecules that Curiosity has found in Gale Crater. I was just speaking with one of the team members about how much I would love to know whether or not those similar kinds of organics are located somewhere else, whether or not that was just a localized phenomenon, or if they're all over Mars. And especially at an earlier point in Mars's history, it's going to be really interesting to be able to compare all these things together.
0: Indeed. But studying organic molecules on Mars is complicated, because we know there are cosmic organics that get delivered all the time. And those have nothing to do with life. They are basically the result of random reactions that happen in deep space. We have recently gotten the OSIRIS-REx samples from the Bennu asteroid, and they have been fantastic and so rich in organic molecules. So we can expect that some of that material may have been delivered to Mars over the many billion years. So if you like, looking for signs of life, it's a bit of a Sherlock Holmes endeavor, because you have to be able to disentangle what may have been the contribution from microorganisms that may have existed so many million years ago from this other cosmic signature. And if you think that some of those biosignatures, if there was life, also had to go through 4 billion years of exposure to the elements, then it's going to be an interesting nut to crack.
1: And I think that's what's so interesting about, particularly the MOMA instrument you have on board, the Mars Organic Molecule Analyzer. You're not just like trying to figure out whether or not there's complex organic chemistry, but you're doing something even deeper, trying to understand the chirality of the molecules themselves. And for people who are kind of unfamiliar with this concept, can you just briefly explain what chirality is?
0: Sure. There are some organic molecules that are very important for life, like, for example, amino acids, which are the building block of proteins, and sugars, which we need, that if you make them in the lab, you get 50% of the left-handed configuration and 50% of the right-handed configuration. This means that if you assemble these molecules whether it's in the lab or in deep space, you expect to have equal amounts of the two possible configurations, the two-handedness. But life doesn't work like that at all. Life assembles the molecules it needs from basic ingredients, and so it only makes what it requires. And in the case of terrestrial life, it turns out that we are built from left-handed amino acids and right-handed sugars, with some exceptions, but for the most part, it's like that. So if you look for traces of life on Earth, you find that the amino acids are left-handed. And it is only when they start to degrade after things have died and the cells, you know, the membranes rupture and all that they had in the cytoplasm gets spilled into the geologic record, that as they degrade, these molecules racemize. So they become again 50-50. So if you were to land on Mars and you look for organic molecules and you do detect this chiral excess, then that's a very, very important clue that you may have hit the jackpot. And in the past, we were not so sure, because when you look at meteorites on Earth, whether you collect them in Antarctica or in the Moroccan desert, some of them we know come from Mars, others from other bodies. In some cases, we could detect a bit of enantiomeric excess, so a bit more of one-handedness than the other. And so we were a bit concerned with that. But OSIRIS-REx and Hayabusa, which got measurements from organics obtained from the asteroids, those are racemic. They are exactly 50-50. And this is great because it's telling us that those excesses we were seeing on meteorites on Earth probably had to do with terrestrial contamination. I mean, there's so much life on Earth that it's very, very easy to get a bit of that into the samples we want to study. So indeed, chirality is a very, very important biosignature. And as you mentioned, on the MoMA instrument, when we use the gas chromatograph part of the instrument, we have four columns, and one of them is a chiral column that will allow us to tell if some of the organic molecules have a chiral excess.
1: We'll be right back with the rest of my interview with Jorge Vago after this short break.
2: 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Have you ever wanted to read the stories recorded in those rocks? You can learn how. 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From October 15th through 19th, we'll explore tube-fed lava flows at Carrizozo. Soak in the volcanic desolation of Kilbourne Hole Volcanic Crater and stand at sunset over the sublime White Sands National Park. These are some of the same landscapes where Apollo and Artemis astronauts have trained. We'll also visit Spaceport America, the New Mexico Museum of Space History, and the Las Cruces Challenger Learning Center. 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Head to planetary.org/travel to learn more and save your spot. I hope to see you there.
1: That's so exciting, not just for the potential of telling us more about whether or not life did exist on the past there, but also there's a clue there, which is that if it's the same chirality as we expect here on Earth, that tells us something. And if it's different, that tells us a whole other thing, right? So this is like a really deep way to probe the history of life on another world, if we can find signatures of that. And if we don't, that's also very interesting.
0: Yeah. So when Phoenix landed in 2008, he had the first wet chemistry lab. And they were trying to look for organic molecules and having a tough time. When they started analyzing in the wet chemistry lab the samples they collected from the surface, for the first time, they detected the presence of perchlorates. And perchlorates are these exotic oxidants that don't exist in many places on Earth because you need a lot of UV light and a source of chlorinated molecules in order to produce perchlorates. And they're very easily washed by liquid water. But when Phoenix found perchlorates, initially they were considered to be a curiosity. But then Curiosity also detected chlorinated molecules. And in between, people went and looked at the results of the Viking landers and remembered that they had found chloromethane and dichloromethane on the Viking landers. And slowly, people pieced together what was happening. And that is that these perchlorates are pervasive on Mars. Because there is not much of an atmosphere to speak of, the UV light reaching Mars is much stronger than the one reaching our planet. And so this UV photochemistry is able to produce oxidants that we don't find very often on Earth. And among those are these perchlorate salts. And what happens is that all the missions that we have sent to Mars to look for organic molecules so far have used the same method, which is you get a bit of Mars sample in an oven, you heat the oven, and you desorb the organic molecules and then study them. But what happens is that these perchlorates, which are normally inert, as soon as you heat perchlorates above 150 degrees, they dissociate and liberate the four oxygens they have, which then are free to go monkey around and oxidize anything they find. And so most of the organic molecules, they will turn into CO2. But then the chlorine that is left behind says, I also want to combine with somebody. And so looks for, you know, what is the simplest organic I can find? Methane. So it will latch onto methane and produce these chlorinated organics, which were found by the Viking landers and were also seen by Curiosity. So one thing that we learned from Curiosity that we want to find a solution for is what to do if you know ahead of time that you're going to have perchlorates mixed in with your sample. So in MoMA, we have 32 ovens, and those do the analysis as was done in previous missions by using pyrolysis, that is, by using heat or high temperature to desorb organics. But to work around the perchlorate problem, for the first time, we are bringing what is called laser desorption mass spectrometry. So we have this UV laser that fires trains of pulses, and this does very soft ionization of the sample and is able to extract the organics without actually perturbing or doing anything to the perchlorates. And this works particularly well for the bigger organic molecules, which are the ones that are more diagnostic, because it's only life that can make relatively complicated organic molecules.
1: Still very startling how complex a lot of these organics are, even just on, you know, Ryugu and Bennu as an example. So getting even more complicated things out of Mars is just absolutely amazing. But first, we have to get there, which is a whole journey, right? And you said that you've been working on this since, you know, 2002. It's been a long journey to get there, but we finally have a potential launch vehicle. Can you talk a little bit about what that launch is going to look like when it finally happens?
0: Sure. I should explain this because people are used to having missions to Mars take about 9 months to get there, and ours is going to take longer, and I would like to explain why. So if we would take the normal trajectory, we would arrive during the winter time. So this is not very good for a rover that uses solar panels to gather its energy. So what we're going to go do instead is we're going to launch, but instead of going directly to Mars, we're going 1.5 times around the sun. So the first launch trajectory, the one in September, launches, goes to the orbit of Mars, but Mars is not there. So we just keep on going around the sun one more time, and then we get to the orbit of Mars again. Mars is waiting for us to land. The second window is cleverer. So what it does is we launch and we go to Mars. And Mars is there waiting for us, but we don't land. We do a gravity swing. We come out of the ecliptic much faster. And then we go around the sun again, and we land at the right time of the year. And that's why we gain those months.
1: Wow, that is like a long journey, but I mean, it makes sense. Are we not waiting for a different time of year or a different year itself to launch just because of launch timing and windows, essentially?
0: Well, it turns out that if we were to wait the next 26 months, the opportunity is much less attractive. So this is the better one to use. And if we do that 1.5 times, what is called a T3 trajectory, because that number, it's how many half revolutions you do around the sun. So the first one is a T1, and this one that is a bit delayed is a T3. If we use this T3 trajectory in 2028, then that puts us on the surface in mid-spring. So we have the rest of spring and all of summer to have our mission on.
1: Mm-hmm. Oh, this is going to be so exciting to get there. But it's, you know, 2028 by the time this thing finally launches. And the mission has gone through a significant evolution in terms of its launch and landing plans. You've had to redesign quite a lot. So where does the mission currently stand in readiness for its actual launch?
0: So at the moment, we are working together with SpaceX, because we're launching on a Falcon Heavy, to do what is called the spacecraft composite environmental test. Basically, is once you have your spacecraft elements ready, you want to make sure that they will meet the launch environment in terms of vibrations and also in terms of the sound induced vibrations, which is something people perhaps don't know about, is not only the vibration that you get from the engines and through the landing structure, but the actual screaming of the rocket as it launches produces so much pressure in the air that that also is a cause of concern that you have to test.
1: There's so much you have to test in order to actually get into space. I love all the videos of shaking spacecraft to see, to make sure they don't shatter themselves apart. But there's also the planetary protection concern in this case, because this is a biology-seeking mission, essentially. How do you make sure that the pieces of the spacecraft are sterilized enough, especially on these long timescales as you're building it, so that we don't accidentally detect Earth life while we're on Mars?
0: It was handled in two different ways. So the spacecraft itself, the parts that will not touch the samples and do not concern themselves with a search for life, those are dry heat sterilized to kill any bugs, and they're assembled in a clean room under pretty clean conditions. So normally, a normal clean room is an ISO 7 class. And here we have, inside the clean room, we have a special tent where conditions are even cleaner and where people have to dress as astronauts, more or less, to go in, where we actually build the spacecraft, the rover. But the actual parts that concern themselves with the sample, those were put through a much more rigorous building process. We have what is called a glove box train. And these are chambers where you cannot get in, but you actually have these special gloves that you put your hands through so you can work with the things inside. But in this case, it had four stages. So it means that every stage was cleaner and more stringent than the previous one. So every single nut, bolt, piece had to be dry heat sterilized, labeled, and put through that glove box train. And it basically took 6 months for anything to go from the clean to the super clean to the ultra clean until we get to a place where the analytical laboratory was assembled. It took 1.5 years to go through the process and build it up. And then once it was done, it was taken out. The analytical laboratory is divided in two parts. The lower deck has what is called the ultra clean zone, and that is pressurized. It's 100 millibars above ambient pressure and is periodically purged with ultra clean argon. And we take plugs from the atmosphere to make sure that it stays ultra clean. And in the upper layer of the analytical laboratory are the instruments that look into the ultra clean zone through windows to make sure that they don't break the cleanliness. With the exception of MoMA. MoMA is the only one that has to be connected to the actual gas volume inside. So the inlet is kept sealed and it will only be opened on Mars. And as I mentioned, roughly every month, we take a plug of gas and we look at what's in there to make sure that it stays clean. Having said that it's ultra clean, it doesn't mean there are no organic molecules. There are some organic molecules because, for example, the gas chromatograph columns of the MoMA instrument, they themselves have organic molecules in what is called the solid phase, and they degrade, so we can see those molecules. But we know where they come from. They're from the instrument itself. So I just want to clarify that when I say that something is ultra clean, it doesn't mean that there's absolutely no organic molecules in the background. The trick is you make it as clean as you humanly can, and then you have that organic background well characterized so that once we land on Mars and we open the analytical laboratory, we can check what it is we have there before we actually start the search for, you know, what Mars may have on hold for us.
1: It's such a complex process, but if you do it right, it gives you the opportunity to basically get into one of the deepest questions humanity has ever asked, right? Are we alone in the universe? Did life exist on another world in our solar system? It's some fundamental science that could completely change the way we see ourselves in the context of the universe. So it's worth going through all these steps, even if it's wildly complicated and a labor of love to make sure it's all sterilized. But for you personally, if we did find some indication from this rover that there might have been life on Mars, and we can't just do that with a single mission, but if we did find some clue to that, what would it mean to you personally?
0: Well, it would be the conclusion, the happy conclusion to many, many years of work, not just from me, but from the 300 plus scientists that have been for so long working and trying to put this mission together. And as you say, very often people ask me, so what are the chances that you're going to find life? And over the years, I've tried to break it down in probabilities. And I say, I think that if everything works well and we land safely and the rover works as we hope it will, I think there's 100% chance that we're going to find organic molecules because, you know, Curiosity found them and other missions have found them. I think because the subsurface has such great promise for the preservation of organic molecules, I give it a perhaps 50% that we may find something that is perhaps suggestive, but that we will be able to prove that there was life at the landing site, I give that, you know, perhaps a 10%. I think that to be sure, we will need to bring back samples and have the chance to study them on Earth, because we can do so much more in a lab on Earth than what we can do, even with the best missions that we can try to put together and work remotely. Robotic missions are amazing, but they do have some limitations. I'm a strong believer also on bringing samples back, as we did from Ryugu, and you see the amazing results that we have gotten from those.
1: Fingers crossed someday. We're all hoping for that, right? Because if the ultimate goal is not only to understand whether or not Mars had life, but also maybe potentially send humans there, we're going to need some samples back first, not just to understand the perchlorates, because those are deadly for humans, but to understand everything else that's just sitting there on Mars waiting for us to discover. So this is one next step in that journey, and I'm so excited to see what this rover discovers. Thank you so much, Jorge.
0: Thank you so much for having me here.
1: The Rosalind Franklin rover won't be able to talk to Earth on its own. It has no direct communications link back to home. Instead, it relies on a spacecraft that's already been quietly orbiting Mars for nearly a decade, the ExoMars Trace Gas Orbiter, which launched back in March of 2016. The orbiter is going to serve as the rover's lifeline, relaying the data back to Earth once it lands. But it's also been doing amazing science while it's been in orbit around Mars. Here's Dr. Bruce Betts, our chief scientist, to tell us more. Hey, Bruce.
3: Hey, Sarah.
1: Talking about a new rover on Mars soon. That's so exciting.
3: What?
1: No, we've been waiting for this rover for so long, and I remember being so excited about it back when the ExoMars program got started. And this is something that we didn't actually get a chance to talk about.
3: 19th century.
1: Well, I mean, yeah. Oh, man, that my millennial heart breaks every time I hear that one. But
3: that was the 20th century.
1: God, long, long ago. But we didn't actually get a chance to talk about it when we were having the conversation about this big missing piece, which is the Trace Gas Orbiter, the ExoMars orbiter that's already at Mars, which I wish I'd brought up in the conversation.
3: Yeah, the Rosalind Franklin rover needs a way to communicate its data back to Earth, and it does so by communicating probably primarily with the Trace Gas Orbiter. And then that relays the information. So this is something that NASA's done with their landers and rovers for a long time. And in fact, I believe the radio systems on the Trace Gas Orbiter and on the Rosalind Franklin rover are provided by NASA. They're the Electra radio communications package. Basically, you get much higher data rates because the orbiter is comparatively close, and then it can use its bigger antenna and also communicate with Earth over time. Most of the orbiters are in polar or near polar orbits, and usually you get a couple passes per day, but I believe that's what it is.
4: 10, 9, 8, 7, 6, 5, 4, 3, 2, unité, top, allumage Vulcain. Allumage confirmé. Top, allumage EAP, décollage. Tous les paramètres à bord sont nominaux.
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1: The Rosalind Franklin rover has a ride to Mars. This week on Planetary Radio. I'm Sarah El Ahmed of the Planetary Society, with more of the human adventure across our solar system and beyond. This week I'm joined by Jorge Vago, ExoMars project scientist at the European Space Agency. We'll talk about the Rosalind Franklin rover's journey to the launch pad, the science that it's going to do when it actually gets to Mars, and what's coming up next in the search for life beyond Earth. Then stick around for What's Up with our chief scientist, Bruce Betts, where we talk about the ExoMars Trace gas orbiter that's been waiting to send the rover's data back to Earth. If you love Planetary Radio and want to stay informed about the latest space discoveries, make sure you hit that subscribe button on your favorite podcasting platform. By subscribing, you'll never miss an episode filled with new and awe-inspiring ways to know the cosmos and our place within it. The Rosalind Franklin rover has had one of the longest roads to the launch pad of almost any mission in European Space Agency history. It's part of the ExoMars program, whose first mission, the Trace Gas Orbiter, launched back in 2016 and is still operating at Mars today. Rosalind Franklin, sometimes called the ExoMars rover, is the second and final piece of the program. First proposed back in 2001, it's weathered partnership changes, redesigns, and no shortage of setbacks along the way. Through all of that, the science at the heart of this mission has stayed remarkably consistent. Rosalind Franklin will be the first Mars rover to combine mobility with the ability to drill 2 meters beneath the surface. That means that it can reach material that's been shielded from radiation for billions of years. That could teach us so much about Mars's past habitability. The rover's set to land in Oxia Planum, an ancient, clay-rich region that some scientists hypothesize may have once sat along the coast of a vast Martian ocean. My guest today has been with the mission since the very beginning. Dr. Jorge Vago is the ExoMars project scientist at the European Space Agency's European Space Research and Technology Center in the Netherlands. And now, after more than 2 decades, the mission finally has a rocket and some launch windows. Here's my conversation with Jorge Vago. Hey, Jorge, thanks for joining me.
0: Thank you so much. It's great to be here.
1: And wonderful to have another Mars rover to look forward to. I've been following this mission for so many years, and seeing the developments that have been happening over the last few months has been really exciting.
0: Indeed. We've had a rather longish development for this mission, longer than most.
1: It's true. And you've been kind of described as one of ExoMars's founding generation. You've been working on this for so long, and now Rosalind Franklin finally has a rocket and a potential launch window. So for someone who's been in the room from the very start, what does that mean to you to finally have a ride to Mars?
0: Oh, it's amazing. It's a mixture of elation and relief, I would say, because we started thinking about this mission in 2002. If you think, we had the announcement of opportunity for instruments in 2003. That was even before Curiosity did their own. But we've had so many ups and downs.
1: It's been a long road to get here, but it sounds like we're finally on a good path. We've got a good idea of roughly when it's going to launch. Do you want to give anybody an update on when that launch window actually is?
0: Actually, we have two. So the first launch window is in September, the end of September 2028. But we actually like the second one a lot better, which opens in December 2028. And the reason why we like it better is because even though we launch 3 months later, we arrive 4 months earlier. And on top of that, the landing is in the morning, which means that the rover, which uses solar panels, has the rest of the day to top up the batteries.
1: What's going to dictate whether or not you go with that first or second launch window?
0: I think schedule. We are at the moment trying to target the first launch window, because if something happens, then we have the second as a backup. But we don't have a backup for the second launch window. So the project team thinks that it's the prudent thing to do to try to make the first launch window. And then when we're almost there, we can always switch to the second one. Whereas going directly for the second one, it's okay, we could do it, but you know, you're hedging your bets.
1: Yeah. And you never know what's going to happen down there. We've seen with some recent missions in the last few years what happens when hurricanes change timelines for missions, or, you know, even just a delay because of a lightning storm or something. So it's always good to have multiple options for sure. But before we get deeper into the actual mission itself, I want to talk a little bit about its namesake. Who was Rosalind Franklin, and why was she the right person to name this rover after?
0: So Rosalind Franklin was a British scientist who had a pivotal role in the discovery of the structure of what would turn out to be the DNA molecule. She died from cancer before she could take part in the Nobel Prize that was given to Watson and Crick. So it's a bit of a sad story. Also, she wasn't exactly treated right within the project team that was doing the research. So I think it's deserving, even if it comes after all this year, of this scientific justice has to be done to her contribution and to her name.
1: You've described ExoMars as the first mission to investigate Mars in this third dimension, depth. How deep can ExoMars' Rosalind Franklin rover actually drill beneath the Martian surface?
0: Before I answer that question, I need to put into context what we have done so far. So the depth record on Mars still lies with the Viking landers that touched down in 1976, and it's about 17 centimeters. And the reason why going deep is important is because Mars's atmosphere is incredibly tenuous. It has a pressure that Earth's atmosphere has at 30 kilometers altitude, so way higher than even the Concorde flew. So there is an atmosphere, but there's not much of it. And the result of that is that ionizing radiation, so cosmic radiation or solar proton events, penetrate the atmosphere and even penetrate into the ground. So if you're looking for traces of life, it turns out that this radiation over the years, over millions of years, is very slowly destroying what you're trying to study. So we said, if we're interested in targeting the biosignatures, the relics of a possible life that may have existed on Mars 4 billion years ago, when it looked more like Earth, it is clear that to access biosignatures in a good state of preservation, we need to go deep. So ExoMars can drill 2 meters into the subsurface. It's a big difference from 17 centimeters to 200 centimeters.
1: It's a huge difference, and Curiosity and Perseverance both have their own little drills going on. Famously, the InSight mole tried to get beneath the surface and kind of failed. So I'm wondering how the drill is designed differently to penetrate deeper than we've ever been able to before.
0: So you can think of the ExoMars drill as a mini oil platform. So you have one drill tool that is about 75 centimeters long. So with that, we can penetrate about 50 centimeters into the ground. You always need to leave a bit of room because when the fines come out of the borehole, the drill cuttings, they build a small cone under the drill box. And we don't want those fines to go into the drill mechanism. That means that we keep the box some 20 centimeters off from the surface. So that first drill tool is 75 centimeters long. And then we have three extension rods that we can screw. Each one of those is 50 centimeters long. And so if you assemble the entire drill string, then you reach the maximum depth of 2 meters. And we have, by the way, another thing that is interesting. We have an infrared spectrometer in the drill tool. So there is a small sapphire window, and so we can look at the borehole walls as we are drilling or as we are extracting the drill. The temperature during the day on Mars can go to a tropical 0 or 5 degrees C. But at night, it shoots down to -100 degrees C. So the subsurface behaves like a beautiful freezer. As long as you go deeper than 50 centimeters, the temperature is basically the average between night and day. So some -60 degrees. This is great for the preservation of organic molecules because it's like having them in the freezer in the lab. But When you collect that little sample and you take it out from the hole, you're bringing it out from minus 60 degrees to a much higher temperature. And so we wanted to take measurements in the natural or native conditions of the sample so that we could compare further readings that we would get inside the analytical laboratory with these ones to see if there was any change.
1: That's really clever. Are you only going to be taking spectra of the material down where the actual sample is being grabbed? Or are you going to get a little bit of a rock record, essentially, as you're going down the drill hole?
0: Unfortunately, we cannot take spectral measurements precisely of the place where we collect the sample because the window of the spectrometer is 20 centimeters above the sample collection chamber. So if we wanted to take a reading of exactly the same place where we collect the sample, we'd have to go and drill another hole close to where we collected the sample and take a reading. So for the time being, what we are doing is we are taking readings all the way down, but stopping 20 centimeters shy of the place where we will collect the sample. So infrared spectra we collect in three different places. So we have the panoramic cameras. They take images in the visual range. We have one high-resolution camera that is aligned with an infrared point spectrometer. So that we use to try to understand what is the general bulk mineralogy of outcrops and rocks that we will see on the surface. Then we have the infrared spectrometer on the drill, and then we have another, the highest performance infrared spectrometer inside the analytical laboratory. And that one actually guides the other instruments.
1: Well, there's so many instruments that are interacting here. And then what happens to the samples after they're actually procured is a whole other tale, right? So we'll get into a lot of these things. But I think it's so clever that you guys decided to take spectra on your way into this borehole. We've never gotten an understanding of what that material is like that far deep down into Mars. So who knows what we're going to learn even from that alone, let alone from the samples themselves.
0: Well, the reason why the payload clicks so well is because for this mission, we did something that we had never done before and we have never done since. When the proposals for the instruments arrived, and we selected the ones that were best, we didn't choose what the payload would be from those proposals. Instead, we invited all the winning teams to 4 days of thinking what the payload should be. And they all sat together and they themselves negotiated who was going to do what and bring what. And the result was that we ended up combining several proposals to make new instruments that had not been originally proposed. And that's how we all ended up agreeing that basically the rover would be like one facility where everybody works together. So that over the years has cemented very well. So that's why we have, for example, each observation is nested on the previous one. So we are not presenting the results of instrument A and instrument B, but rather we are attacking the problem with everything and hopefully then presenting what we learned about a place or a sample.
1: We've seen people have issues in the past, say with InSight, they wanted to make sure that they weren't going to hit a rock. And if they did, they were going to have to find a way to hammer that little instrument around it. Instead, in this case, you guys are using a ground-penetrating radar. So what are you looking for underneath the surface that'll tell you that that's a good site for drilling?
0: This ground-penetrating radar works at higher frequency than the one on Perseverance. So we penetrate not as deep, but we have better vertical resolution. And it is designed, of course, to learn about the subsurface, but also to guide the drilling operations. And the two things that we are most interested in doing is, one is mapping subsurface layering. We want to understand, for example, if we see an interesting outcrop with mineralogy that we could associate with the past presence of water, and we can analyze a sample from the surface, but we think that the real juicy science is going to be if we can access that very same formation 2 meters down. And so what we do with a GPR is we move the rover in a special type of pattern to create a three-dimensional map of how that outcrop manifests itself below the surface. And then we know how deep we have to go through regolith to penetrate the sedimentary layers we are interested in probing. The other thing that is very important for us is if there is a hard basalt boulder that would stop the drill, you know, we don't want to go there. I didn't mention this, but it takes us between 4 and 5 days to drill 2 meters into the subsurface. So it's an important investment from the point of view of operational resources. The GPR is able to tell us where we have obstacles that are, let's say, bigger than a football.
1: If it takes so long to do a single drill hole, how many different locations are you hoping to drill?
0: So the nominal mission is in the order of 7 months. I should mention that a nominal mission is what you pay for. So when you go to industry and you say, hey, I'm going to place a contract with you for a rover, this is what you guys have to guarantee. You have to guarantee my nominal mission. And that means that they are obliged to test for 5 to 10 times that duration all the components, depending on whether it's motors or hinges or various other gizmos. But to some extent, the duration of the nominal mission drives the price. So the projects don't want to make it super long. On the other hand, you have to be able to show that you're going to accomplish your mission objectives within the nominal mission. So for ExoMars, it's 7 months. And so we had to figure out what it was that we would do during that nominal mission. And in essence, what we are trying to do is investigate between 5 and 6 different locations. And in each one of those locations, we want to be able to at least collect and analyze one surface sample and one subsurface sample deeper than 1.5 meters. And in 2 places, so if we find something particularly juicy, we want at those locations to do vertical surveys, which means collecting and analyzing samples at 50 centimeter intervals. So at 0, 50, 100, 150, and 200 centimeters to be able to tell how things change with depth.
1: I mean, if other past Mars rovers have been any indication, perhaps this is going to last a lot longer than we expect. So that's a good amount to get back, even just from a nominal mission. But fingers crossed, we'll get even more as, you know, maybe it goes into its extended mission, maybe.
0: Let's hope. So what I'll say is that our nominal mission was very optimistic. I mean, I don't think we're going to be able to do all that in 7 months. If there is any debugging to be done for things that may not be super peachy, or even just the first few weeks and couple of months where you learn how to become more efficient at operating the rover, that means we're going to go slower than what we predicted for the nominal mission. But we don't mind, because we use that to buy ourselves elbow room operationally. And that means that we have consumables to be able to go much, much longer. There are more ovens than what we expect to be able to use during the first 7 months. And so, as you say, if there is a possibility for an extended mission, we are well prepared for it.
1: Well, we've explored a few different locations on Mars, not to this depth, but we have rovers in other locations, Gale Crater and Jezero Crater. But this one is going to be landing in Oxyoplanum. And I understand it was like a 6-year-long selection process to figure out this location. Mm-hmm. So what makes this such a compelling place for a potentially life-detecting mission?
0: When we started the landing site selection process, there were the engineering constraints, because you need to land safely, otherwise you get no science. But for the scientific requirements, if I could summarize it in a way that is simple, we said all other things being equal, we want to go as far back in time as possible. And we said we don't want anything that is younger than 4 billion years. And to give you an idea, Gale is on average, because of course you have rocks of all kinds of ages, but it's about 3.6 billion, and Jezero is about 3.8. We didn't know where Perseverance was going to go when we did the landing site selection process or where we started it, but we knew, and we have learned a lot from Curiosity. And we wanted to go as far into the Noachian as possible, because we knew that that was a time when there was more water on Mars. Then, because our entry is parabolic, as was that of the Mir rovers, your landing ellipse is very long and thin. So it's something like 90 kilometers in length by 8 or 9 kilometers in width, which means that we needed a place where there was water, because we thought that would have been super important for life, or the life that we're hoping to detect if we get lucky. But it had to be present more or less anywhere in the landing ellipse. So we needed rocks that would be representative of a large body of water. And that's what we ended up going for. And that's one of the major hypotheses for the landing site. It's where one of the largest river systems on Mars, Kogum Valleys, ends. And between Oxia and the North Pole, there is nothing that would have acted as a barrier for water. So the hypothesis is that this could have been a coastal area for perhaps a large northern ocean. And the reason why we think Oxia was submerged at the time when the clays formed is there is a delta in the southeastern part of the landing ellipse that is 100 million years younger than the clays we're landing on. And for that delta to have formed means that the sediments that were brought by the river had to have experienced a sudden stop when the river went into a larger body of water. And then they precipitated and formed the delta formations that we see today. There is a very nice paper that has come out last month that basically shows that the clays in Oxia and the clays in Marth Valleys are connected. There's almost 300 kilometers between the two places. So basically, the phyllosilicates, the clays in Oxia, are not just a local expression, but rather a sign of a much larger thing that was happening, that was at least regional, and perhaps may have been, well, if not global, but interested, a large area of Mars that involved this finely laminated place where the laminations are the rings on a tree trunk. Each one of them basically records an instant of deposition and wetting that happened 4 billion years ago. So it's a very interesting puzzle to try to put together.
1: That really is. And the fact that we have this location combined with the other locations that we've been on Mars is going to give us a much better picture, because in just even in recent months, we were talking about the complex organic molecules that Curiosity has found in Gale Crater. I was just speaking with one of the team members about how much I would love to know whether or not those similar kinds of organics are located somewhere else, whether or not that was just a localized phenomenon, or if they're all over Mars. And especially at an earlier point in Mars's history, it's going to be really interesting to be able to compare all these things together.
0: Indeed. But studying organic molecules on Mars is complicated because we know there are cosmic organics that get delivered all the time. And those have nothing to do with life. They are basically the result of random organic molecules on Mars is complicated because we know there are cosmic organics that get delivered all the time. And those have nothing

0: billion years. So if you like, looking for signs of life, it's a bit of a Sherlock Holmes endeavor, because you have to be able to disentangle what may have been the contribution from microorganisms that may have existed so many million years ago from this other cosmic signature. And if you think that some of those biosignatures, if there was life, also had to go through 4 billion years of exposure to the elements, then it's going to be an interesting nut to crack.
1: And I think that's what's so interesting about, particularly the MOMA instrument you have on board, the Mars Organic Molecule Analyzer. You're not just like trying to figure out whether or not there's complex organic chemistry, but you're doing something even deeper, trying to understand the chirality of the molecules themselves. And for people who are kind of unfamiliar with this concept, can you just briefly explain what chirality is?
0: Sure. There are some organic molecules that are very important for life, like, for example, amino acids, which are the building block of proteins, and sugars, which we need, that if you make them in the lab, you get 50% of the left-handed configuration and 50% of the right-handed configuration. This means that if you assemble these molecules, whether it's in the lab or in deep space, you expect to have equal amounts of the two possible configurations, the two-handedness. But life doesn't work like that at all. Life assembles the molecules it needs from basic ingredients, and so it only makes what it requires. And in the case of terrestrial life, it turns out that we are built from left-handed amino acids and right-handed sugars, with some exceptions, but for the most part, it's like that. So if you look for traces of life on Earth, you find that the amino acids are left-handed. And it is only when they start to degrade after things have died and the cells, you know, the membranes rupture and all that they had in the cytoplasm gets spilled into the geologic record, that as they degrade, these molecules racemize. So they become again 50-50. So if you were to land on Mars and you look for organic molecules and you do detect this chiral excess, then that's a very, very important clue that you may have hit the jackpot. And in the past, we were not so sure, because when you look at meteorites on Earth, whether you collect them in Antarctica or in the Moroccan desert, some of them we know come from Mars, others from other bodies. In some cases, we could detect a bit of enantiomeric excess, so a bit more of one handedness than the other. And so we were a bit concerned with that. But OSIRIS-REx and Hayabusa, which got measurements from organics obtained from the asteroids, those are racemic. They are exactly 50-50. And this is great, because it's telling us that those excesses we were seeing on meteorites on Earth probably had to do with terrestrial contamination. I mean, there's so much life on Earth that it's very, very easy to get a bit of that into the samples we want to study. So indeed, chirality is a very, very important biosignature. And as you mentioned, on the MOMA instrument, when we use the gas chromatograph part of the instrument, we have four columns, and one of them is a chiral column that will allow us to tell if some of the organic molecules have a chiral excess.
1: We'll be right back with the rest of my interview with Jorge Vago after this short break.
2: Hi, I'm Kirby Runyon, planetary geologist at the Planetary Science Institute and founder of Planetary Experience Consulting. 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Have you ever wanted to read the stories recorded in those rocks? You can learn how. This October, I'm co-leading a three-day expedition to some of New Mexico's

0: finest planetary geology analog sites, and I'd love for you to join me. 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Soak in the volcanic desolation of Kilbourne Hole Volcanic Crater and stand at sunset over the sublime White Sands National Park. These are some of the same landscapes where Apollo and Artemis astronauts have trained. We'll also visit Spaceport America, the New Mexico Museum of Space History, and the Las Cruces Challenger Learning Center. 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I hope to see you there.
1: That's so exciting, not just for the potential of telling us more about whether or not life did exist on the past there, but also there's a clue there, which is that if it's the same chirality as we expect here on Earth, that tells us something. And if it's different, that tells us a whole other thing, right? So this is like a really deep way to probe the history of life on another world, if we can find signatures of that. And if we don't, that's also very interesting.
2: Yeah. So when Phoenix landed in 2008, he had the first wet chemistry lab, and they were trying to look for organic molecules and having a tough time. When they started analyzing in the wet chemistry lab, the samples they collected from the surface, for the first time, they detected the presence of perchlorates. And perchlorates are these exotic oxidants that don't exist in many places on Earth because you need a lot of UV light and a source of chlorinated molecules in order to produce perchlorates. And they're very easily washed by liquid water. But when Phoenix found perchlorates, initially they were considered to be a curiosity. But then Curiosity also detected chlorinated molecules. And in between, people went and looked at the results of the Viking landers and remembered that they had found chloromethane and dichloromethane on the Viking landers. And slowly, people pieced together what was happening. And that is that these perchlorates are pervasive on Mars. Because there is not much of an atmosphere to speak of, the UV light reaching Mars is much stronger than the one reaching our planet. And so this UV photochemistry is able to produce oxidants that we don't find very often on Earth. And among those are these perchlorate salts. And what happens is that all the missions that we have sent to Mars to look for organic molecules so far have used the same method, which is you get a bit of Mars sample in an oven, you heat the oven, and you desorb the organic molecules and then study them. But what happens is that these perchlorates, which are normally inert, as soon as you heat perchlorates above 150 degrees, they dissociate and liberate the four oxygens they have, which then are free to go monkey around and oxidize anything they find. And so most of the organic molecules, they will turn into CO2. But then the chlorine that is left behind says, I also want to combine with somebody. And so looks for, you know, what is the simplest organic I can find? Methane. So it will latch onto methane and produce these chlorinated organics, which were found by the Viking landers and were also seen by Curiosity. So one thing that we learned from Curiosity that we want to find a solution for is what to do if you know ahead of time that you're going to have perchlorates mixed in with your sample. So in MoMA, we have 32 ovens, and those do the analysis as was done in previous missions, by using pyrolysis, that is, by using heat or high temperature to desorb organics. But to work around the perchlorate problem, for the first time, we are bringing what is called laser desorption mass spectrometry. So we have this UV laser that fires trains of pulses, and this does very soft ionization of the sample and is able to extract the organics without actually perturbing or doing anything to the perchlorates. And this works particularly well for the bigger organic molecules, which are the ones that are more diagnostic, because it's only life that can make relatively complicated organic molecules.
1: Still very startling how complex a lot of these organics are, even just on, you know, Ryugu and Bennu as an example. So getting even more complicated things out of Mars is just absolutely amazing. But first we have to get there, which is a whole journey, right? And you said that you've been working on this since, you know, 2002. It's been a long journey to get there. But we finally have a potential launch vehicle. Can you talk a little bit about what that launch is going to look like when it finally happens?
2: Sure. I should explain this because people are used to having missions to Mars take about 9 months to get there. And ours is going to take longer. And I would like to explain why. So if we would take the normal trajectory, we would arrive during the winter time. So this is not very good for a rover that uses solar panels to gather its energy. So what we're going to go do instead is we're going to launch, but instead of going directly to Mars, we're going 1.5 times around the sun. So the first launch trajectory, the one in September, launches, goes to the orbit of Mars, but Mars is not there. So we just keep on going around the sun one more time, and then we get to the orbit of Mars again. Mars is waiting for us to land. The second window is cleverer. So what it does is we launch and we go to Mars, and Mars is there waiting for us, but we don't land. We do a gravity swing. We come out of the ecliptic much faster, and then we go around the sun again, and we land at the right time of the year. And that's why we gain those months.
1: Wow, that is like a long journey, but I mean, it makes sense. Are we not waiting for a different time of year or a different year itself to launch just because of launch timing and windows, essentially?
2: Well, it turns out that if we were to wait the next 26 months, the opportunity is much less attractive. So this is the better one to use. And if we do that 1.5 times, what is called a T3 trajectory, because that number, it's how many half revolutions you do around the sun. So the fast one is a T1. And this one that is a bit delayed is a T3. If we use this T3 trajectory in 2028, then that puts us on the surface in mid-spring. So we have the rest of spring and all of summer to have our mission on.
1: Mm-hmm. Oh, this is going to be so exciting to get there. But it's, you know, 2028 by the time this thing finally launches. And the mission has gone through a significant evolution in terms of its launch and landing plans. You've had to redesign quite a lot. So where does the mission currently stand in readiness for its actual launch?
2: So at the moment, we are working together with SpaceX, because we're launching on a Falcon Heavy, to do what is called the spacecraft composite environmental test. Basically, is once you have your spacecraft elements ready, you want to make sure that they will meet the launch environment in terms of vibrations and also in terms of the sound-induced vibrations, which is something people perhaps don't know about. It's not only the vibration that you get from the engines and through the landing structure, but the actual screaming of the rocket as it launches produces so much pressure in the air that also is a cause of concern that you have to test.
1: There's so much you have to test in order to actually get into space. I love all the videos of shaking spacecraft to see, to make sure they don't shatter themselves apart. But there's also the planetary protection concern in this case, because this is a biology-seeking mission, essentially. How do you make sure that the pieces of the spacecraft are sterilized enough, especially on these long timescales as you're building it, so that we don't accidentally detect Earth life while we're on Mars?
2: It was handled in two different ways. So the spacecraft itself, the parts that will not touch the samples and do not concern themselves with a search for life, those are dry heat sterilized to kill any bugs, and they're assembled in a clean room under pretty clean conditions. So normally, a normal clean room is an ISO 7 class. And here we have, inside the clean room, we have a special tent where conditions are even cleaner and where people have to dress as astronauts, more or less, to go in, where we actually build the spacecraft, the rover. But the actual parts that concern themselves with the sample, those were put through a much more rigorous building process. We have what is called a glove box train. And these are chambers where you cannot get in, but you actually have these special gloves that you put your hands through so you can work with the things inside. But in this case, it had four stages. So it means that every stage was cleaner and more stringent than the previous one. So every single nut, bolt, piece had to be dry heat sterilized, labeled, and put through that glove box train. And it basically took 6 months for anything to go from the clean to the super clean to the ultra clean, until we get to a place where the analytical laboratory was assembled. It took 1.5 years to go through the process and build it up. And then once it was done, it was taken out. The analytical laboratory is divided in two parts. The lower deck has what is called the ultra clean zone, and that is pressurized. It's 100 millibars above ambient pressure, and is periodically purged with ultra clean argon. And we take plugs from the atmosphere to make sure that it stays ultra clean. And in the upper layer of the analytical laboratory are the instruments that look into the ultra clean zone through windows to make sure that they don't break the cleanliness. With the exception of MoMA. MoMA is the only one that has to be connected to the actual gas volume inside. So the inlet is kept sealed and it will only be opened on Mars. And as I mentioned, roughly every month, we take a plug of gas and we look at what's in there to make sure that it stays clean. Having said that it's ultra clean, it doesn't mean there are no organic molecules. There are some organic molecules because, for example, the gas chromatograph columns of the MoMA instrument, they themselves are of organic molecules in what is called the solid phase, and they degrade, so we can see those molecules. But we know where they come from. They're from the instrument itself. So I just want to clarify that when I say that something is ultra clean, it doesn't mean that there is absolutely no organic molecules in the background. The trick is you make it as clean as you humanly can, and then you have that organic background well characterized so that once we land on Mars and we open the analytical laboratory, we can check what it is we have there before we actually start the search for, you know, what Mars may have on hold for us.
1: It's such a complex process, but if you do it right, it gives you the opportunity to basically get into one of the deepest questions humanity has ever asked, right? Are we alone in the universe? Did life exist on another world in our solar system? It's some fundamental science that could completely change the way we see ourselves in the context of the universe. So it's worth going through all these steps, even if it's wildly complicated and a labor of love to make sure it's all sterilized. But for you personally, if we did find some indication from this rover that there might have been life on Mars, and we can't just do that with a single mission, but if we did find some clue to that, what would it mean to you personally?
2: Well, it would be the conclusion, the happy conclusion to many, many years of work, not just from me, but from the 300 plus scientists that have been for so long working and trying to put this mission together. And as you say, very often people ask me, so what are the chances that you're going to find life? And over the years, I've tried to break it down in probabilities. And I say, I think that if everything works well and we land safely and the rover works as we hope it will, I think there's 100% chance that we're going to find organic molecules because, you know, Curiosity found them and other missions have found them. I think because the subsurface has such great promise for the preservation of organic molecules, I give it a perhaps 50% that we may find something that is perhaps suggestive, but that we will be able to prove that there was life at the landing site. I give that, you know, perhaps a 10%. I think that to be sure, we will need to bring back samples and have the chance to study them on Earth, because we can do so much more in a lab on Earth than what we can do, even with the best missions that we can try to put together and work remotely. Robotic missions are amazing, but they do have some limitations. I'm a strong believer also on bringing samples back, as we did from Ryugu, and you see the amazing results that we have gotten from those.
1: Fingers crossed someday. We're all hoping for that, right? Because if the ultimate goal is not only to understand whether or not Mars had life, but also maybe potentially send humans there, we're going to need some samples back first, not just to understand the perchlorates, because those are deadly for humans, but to understand everything else that's just sitting there on Mars waiting for us to discover. So this is one next step in that journey, and I'm so excited to see what this rover discovers. Thank you so much, Jorge.
2: Thank you so much for having me here.
1: The Rosalind Franklin rover won't be able to talk to Earth on its own. It has no direct communications link back to home. Instead, it relies on a spacecraft that's already been quietly orbiting Mars for nearly a decade, the ExoMars Trace Gas Orbiter, which launched back in March of 2016. The orbiter is going to serve as the rover's lifeline, relaying the data back to Earth once it lands. But it's also been doing amazing science while it's been in orbit around Mars. Here's Dr. Bruce Betts, our chief scientist, to tell us more. Hey, Bruce.
3: Hey, Sarah.
1: Talking about a new rover on Mars soon. That's so exciting.
3: What?
1: Now, we've been waiting for this rover for so long, and I remember being so excited about it back when the ExoMars program got started. And this is something that we didn't actually get a chance to talk about.
3: The 19th century?
1: Well, I mean, yeah. Oh, man, that my millennial heart breaks every time I hear that one. But
3: that was the 20th century.
1: God, long, long ago. But we didn't actually get a chance to talk about it when we were having the conversation about this big missing piece, which is the Trace Gas Orbiter, the ExoMars orbiter that's already at Mars, which I wish I'd brought up in the conversation.
3: Yeah, the Rosalind Franklin rover needs a way to communicate its data back to Earth, and it does so by communicating probably primarily with the Trace Gas Orbiter. And then that relays the information. So this is something that NASA's done with their landers and rovers for a long time. And in fact, I believe the radio systems on the Trace Gas Orbiter and on the The Rosalind Franklin rover are provided by NASA. They're the Electra radio communications package. Basically, you get much higher data rates because the orbiter is comparatively close, and then it can use its bigger antenna and also communicate with Earth over time. Most of the orbiters are in polar or near polar orbits, and usually you get a couple passes per day. But I believe that's what they've got planned with Trace Gas Orbiter. And it'll only be 14 years old in orbit or something, which, you know, hey, they've got the European Space Agency's Mars Express has been there since 2003, still working, and Mars Odyssey, the NASA's Mars Odyssey, since 2001.
4: Yeah, so I think what's really cool about this is not just that it's in place and is going to be relaying all this information back from the orbiter, but it's actually been doing science for all those years that it's been waiting for its rover friend. So what has it taught us so far about the Martian atmosphere?
3: Its primary mission is science.
4: Science!
3: Looking for trace gases, which sounds unimportant, but turns out to be very scientifically important. Most notably, looking for methane, which is on Earth. Most of the methane put into the atmosphere is from critters. A technical term for life. And so there were reports and have been reports of finding methane in the Mars atmosphere, both ground-based and at Mars, but kind of near the edge of the data being a lot of noise compared to the signal, and also transient, which would be more interesting because it's either geology that's active or life that's active. But TGO has not seen any methane, I believe, since I last heard. And so it's kind of a difference. And it was specifically designed to look for that. So I tend to believe it offhand. And they also have been doing other stuff. So they study other atmospheric things. They've done some surface work. They've got a neutron detector that detects hydrogen in the upper meter or so of the surface, which can be from water ice, and so is intriguing. And so it's a good thing to remember that there's all sorts of science going on at Mars and all sorts of spacecraft in orbit as well as on the surface that are doing great stuff.
4: And now the Trace Gas Orbiter will someday soon, and I say soon as in, you know, 4 years from now, we'll finally have a friend.
3: Yeah, and that's going to be exciting. Looking forward to the rover.
4: Oh, yeah, man. I mean, I want to know how all of those organic detection experiments go and how they compare to what Curiosity and, you know, Perseverance have been finding. So if we can compare across all these different places of Mars, there's so much that we can learn. But again, I'm going to have to be patient. It's the thing about planetary science. It's like I want so badly to see these things happen. I just have to be patient, Sarah.
3: Yes, happens on very long time frames, but then they come and go, and you're like, wow, that was a lot of years. What happened?
4: I mean, this is why I end up anthropomorphizing these things, and I know you hate it, but I just get so attached. I love their adventures.
3: No, that's great. Your enthusiasm is one for the ages. Let us go on to Random Rewind.
4: Kind of sounds like you were yawning your way through that.
3: No, I'm excited. I love this one because it's so out there. On Pluto, let's go back to Pluto and hang with me. And there's a lot of approximation here. Approximately on Pluto, this is a funny concept. An average weight woman would weigh about the same as an average weight newborn baby on Earth.
4: Dude, that's a cool comparison, but also makes me feel like you could sneeze and fly away. I wonder how far I could jump. Space Olympics on Pluto. That would be sweet.
3: Yeah. All the ices, you could have different events, cross country, carbon dioxide, ice skiing and downhill methane. It'd be wild.
4: That'd be cool.
3: All right. Here's looking forward to Rosalind Franklin and wishing best wishes to all the rovers that are there. Everybody go out there, look up the night sky and think about happy, happy roving dogs and cats, and rovers. Roof. Thank you and good night.
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0: Hi, everyone. Welcome to the Soul Forum, the Soul Foundation's digital meeting in which we have serious discussion about the science, policy, philosophy, and culture surrounding unidentified anomalous phenomena, or UAP, formerly known as UFOs. I'm Peter Skafish, cultural anthropologist and co-founder of the Soul Foundation. And I'm very pleased to have two very distinguished guests today. The first, who I believe is very well known to our audience, is Congresswoman Ana Paulina Luna, who represents Florida's 13th Congressional District, which is on the west side of Tampa Bay. And she's also a veteran of the U.S. Air Force. Now, since arriving in Congress, she's emerged as one of the leading voices about the seriousness of the UAP issue, but also about the reality of government UAP secrecy. She serves not only on the House's Committee on Foreign Affairs, but also on the House Oversight and Government Reform Committee, where she chairs its declassification task force. Now, as many people know who are watching this, the the task force is focused on the declassification of crucial federal records, including those related to the JFK assassination. Now, they're also focused on UAP disclosure and have held two key hearings on the subject, with a third to come. Now, she's joined, and this is a really great meeting of the minds, by Dr. Avi Loeb, who, as everyone here knows, is the head of the Galileo Project. He's also the founding director of Harvard University's Black Hole Initiative. He's the director of the Institute for Theory and Computation at the Harvard Smithsonian Center for Astrophysics, and he's the former chair of Harvard University's Astronomy Department. Among his other achievements, he is the author of Extraterrestrial, The First Sign of Intelligent Life Beyond Earth, the textbook Life in the Cosmos, as well, most recently, is a book titled Interstellar. Now, he's also a friend and member of the advisory board of the Soul Foundation, and so we're especially happy to welcome him. Now, to jump into what we're doing today, because the Congresswoman doesn't have a lot of time, Dr. Loeb recently made some very public proposals to investigate the third known interstellar object, which is 3I Atlas. And the Congresswoman has supported this with a letter to NASA, and so, you know, that's something we're going to discuss here, because this is a crucial instance of congressional support for the science of UAP and possible interstellar objects. But before we get into that, we want to really start with a discussion of what's coming up next week, which is the third hearing on the House Oversight Committee on UAP. This could be a very crucial hearing. The first one was quite historic. We think the second one brought forward a lot of crucial information. And as you know, Congresswoman, you've been the driver of those things. And so we want to hear from you what you hope to achieve with this hearing, and also what you hope this will do for legislation and further action in Congress.
1: Yeah, so if we're going back to the way beginning, you know, myself, Representative Burchett, and Representative Burleson were really the three members of Congress that started saying we need to ask questions. And frankly, when we first started bringing this up as a discussion and presented it to oversight, you know, a lot of people said, you can't do this, these people are kooks, you're going to basically ruin your political career. And I don't believe that that's the case. I think that there's many very smart, talented people, and to include former, you know, government officials, et cetera, that have all had, you know, questions on this, have either been stonewalled or told to look elsewhere. And essentially, on a number of issues, not just from a national security perspective, but also from a budgetary perspective, if you have programs, if you have departments that are operating outside the purview of Congress, and yet we're writing the checks, there's no oversight. And so there is a situation that arises when you have basically these agencies operating in the dark and then denying access to members. And that's something that's happened not just to myself, but also to two other members of Congress. And so the whole goal and objective of these hearings were, A, bring forward the witnesses, stop gaslighting them, let's bring some legitimacy to this, because these are people, these have been in some instances, military members, pilots, you know, former government employees, but they're not lying. They're not making this up. And what's been really, really interesting to see in all this, because this hearing specifically, even though there's been previous hearings, this is one of the few that we've been able to actually have as the new task force. And I bring that up because, you know, we are bringing forward and we've been, you know, shown information. And I can tell you that without a doubt, I do believe that UAPs are real. And I don't think these people are lying. But, you know, you're also seeing this massive disinformation campaign of people that, you know, we've never even met or had contact with that try to discredit this. And the question is, why do they try to discredit it? And if you look at their historical record, they were put in positions of power, and then they were actually known to witness intimidate, hide information from Congress, et cetera. And so I'm not the type of person that's just going to let someone lie. I'll call it out where I see it. But it's not necessarily about me. It's a bigger thing. And the fact is that we are being denied access to some of this information. And I will continue to also say, and I know this is kind of a long-winded response, but, you know, as a member of Congress, especially being a member of oversight, even if there are special access programs, which, as you know, the intelligence community likes to hide things buried within these onions, and there's layers of programs, et cetera, ultimately, at the end of the day, this task force was set up to be able to access that information. If we find nothing, we'll tell you we found nothing. But when you're constantly being denied information and or you finally get to the bottom of certain things and you're realizing, wow, there's definitely something here. They're not sharing it with the American people. We're going to continue to push for that transparency. So I know both Representative Burleson and Burchett have been great at the legislation putting forward to help present that transparency. I'm fully backing it. I'm signing on as co-sponsors to that legislation, but it doesn't come without a cost. As some of you may know, even Representative Burchett last cycle tried to bring forward some legislation that would help the FAA reporting procedures with UAPs, and the intelligence community killed that. And then ultimately he drew a primary challenger in his congressional race that was backed by some of the members of House Intelligence because of that. So it's definitely an internal fight here in Washington, but I will tell you, don't listen to the naysayers because they're the ones that are not in the weeds on this.
0: Okay, I mean, and that is not long-winded. This is world-changing stuff, as you know. And yeah. So we really want to hear from you on this. Mm-hmm. Now, you know, you've covered a lot of ground, I think, in the last 2 years. I mean, you came into Congress early 2023, and you were almost immediately thrust into the issue, but you also embraced it and took it up. And, you know, your committee has received sworn testimony from people who had enviable careers in the intelligence community, mm-hmm. about long decades of UAP secrecy, allegations about recovered technology, even allegations about biological materials recovered with vehicles. I mean, really wild stuff. So could you speak to what you think the most credible testimony has been, even if it's about some of this weird stuff, but also about other things that I think people they know less about what you guys have heard. I mean, you said recently in public that you were exposed in a classified environment to some pretty compelling photographic and visual evidence.
1: Yeah, what I can tell you is so far, I think the best hearing that we had was that first hearing. And so far, David Grush has been someone that I've actually, and it's really bizarre to see the attacks that come into some of our witnesses, especially after we announce them. But so far, he's been able to not just help point us in the right direction as far as being able to turn over the correct rocks and then also flush out who both the good and bad actors are. But, you know, I was also in the military, and when I'm interacting with him, I do not get any sense that he is full of nonsense. I think that he takes this very seriously. And then when you realize that a lot of these witnesses, look, we had tried to get another hearing with the task force before this one, and every single witness we had reached out to said that they didn't want to testify because they were scared for their life. And these were not people that you see in the media. These were not, you know, podcasters or anyone who's made a career talking about it. These were legitimate, you know, former military and or military contractors, and they were literally afraid of being killed. And then you had David Grush tell us directly that he was actually felt in fear of his life, and some things, weird things had happened prior to that first hearing. And then I would encourage all of you to actually reach out to him, because even just yesterday I actually went into the skiff with David Grush and Eric Burleson, and prior to that skiff meeting happening, there was something really bizarre that took place with David Grush, and it's being handled at the law enforcement level. But, you know, things like that happening are not normal, especially being that David Grush is currently Eric Burleson's congressional staffer. And so you're seeing a lot of stuff now flush out. And what I can tell you is we are trying to actively push to release the information that we've seen to the American people. And so again, you know, you have this aspect of this disinformation campaign that's taking place, trying to discredit it. And I frankly don't care at this point, because what I can tell you is the people that are genuinely interested in the actual science of this, the people like Dr. Avi Loeb who are looking, who actually can provide the data to back this stuff up, you know, those people know the truth. And so we're not necessarily doing this for the people on X that are trying to discredit it. We're doing for the people that are A, actually taking this seriously. And then also to remember, this is a very, very big deal, especially from a national security perspective. And so I've actually also had meetings with officials of foreign governments. I won't get into what those governments are, but I did ask for any information that they could share in regards to this topic. And I bring that up because the US government is not the only government that has taken a particular interest in this. And there are going to be, I think there's going to be some information presented in the upcoming hearing from George Knapp on the topic. But again, you know, we've been able to branch out and talk to other governments in regards to this. So ultimately, I was happy to support Dr. Avi Loeb's efforts specifically on what he's doing. And I think a lot of people saw that letter, Avi, and they're just like, well, that's interesting.
0: Well, let's okay. Good segue. Let's move to that. Avi, look, you've been a trailblazer in science on this and related issues, and your most recent work on this interstellar object is not yet well known even to people who follow this and related science. So maybe you could just say a word about the significance of this and why I think you've got data on this, which is even more compelling than you did on Oumuamua.
2: Well, first, I wanted to salute the Congresswoman Luna for her vision and her courage in addressing this subject. And I think we have a lot of things in common. We both started in the military. We both did not lose our childhood curiosity. When there is something anomalous, we want to figure it out and not listen to stories of people who pretend to be the adults in the room. Now, of course, this subject has connotations in the context of national security. And of course, that needs to be attended to. But if it has any scientific merit, we better figure it out. And most recently, on July 1st, there was the third interstellar object that was discovered and appeared to be very unusual, very anomalous in terms of its size and trajectory. The size, based on its brightness, if it's just a solid surface reflecting sunlight, the size was inferred to be between 20 and 46 kilometers. That's a huge object. And there is not enough rocky material in interstellar space to deliver such a rock to the vicinity of Earth. Over a period of a decade, you would expect it to come once per several tens of thousands of years. And it's a million times more massive than the previous interstellar objects, Oumuamua and Borisov. I had actually a very brief question that I wanted to ask Representative Luna. You know, one of the interesting facts about the anomalous interstellar objects, Oumuamua and Atlas, is that they were red. Do you think that superhuman intelligence is more likely to believe in the principles of the Republican Party?
1: No, I think, you know, when we're talking about the potential of life on other planets and in other galaxies, I don't think that there's necessarily a political loyalty there. So,
2: but at any event, so this object, 3i Atlas, aside from the fact that it was so big and, you know, that implies perhaps that it's targeting the inner solar system, has nothing to do with rocks in interstellar space. It actually moved on a trajectory that is perfectly aligned with the planets around the sun. And the likelihood of that happening at random is 1 in 500. So that's very peculiar and it attracted my attention. And more recently, there was a plume of gas that was detected around it by several observatories, the Webb telescope in particular, and also the SpheREx Space Observatory. And they found that the composition of that plume is very different than typical comets. It's mostly carbon dioxide, 95% by mass, and only 5% water. And the Very Large Telescope detected the nickel, but no iron. And you know, we usually separate nickel and iron in making nickel alloys industrially. Nature doesn't do that. Nickel and iron appear together. They are produced in exploding stars with comparable quantities. And in all comets in the past, we saw nickel and iron together. And here we find only nickel with an upper limit on iron. That's another anomaly. And I simply argue that, you know, in science, we decide the nature of an object based on data, based on evidence. So let's collect as much data as possible. That's my point, because this object appears anomalous. And just like Congresswoman Luna, you know, witnesses some resistance in the political circles, I find the resistance within academia to an agnostic study of such anomalies. Because, you know, the so-called comet experts, they insist, they know the answer in advance. And even when there are anomalies, they, you know, in the case of Oumuamua, the argument was maybe it's a dark comet where you can't see the cometary tail. It's just like looking at an elephant and saying the elephant is a zebra without stripes. The stripes are used to label a zebra, to find that the animal you're looking at is a zebra. So how can they say that it must be a comet, but you don't see the cometary tail? You know, that's an oxymoron. And you know, moreover, there is a lot of resistance to discussing the possibility of us finding objects like the ones that we produced. You know, we produced a lot of space objects. And on January 2nd, there was an asteroid that was declared by the Minor Planet Center to be a near-Earth rock. And then within a day, they realized that one moves along the trajectory of the car, the Tesla Roadster car that was launched by SpaceX in 2018. And then they said, oh, no, we take it out of the catalog. The only reason they were able to do that is because we knew that we, humanity, launched this particular object. Otherwise, they would declare it as a rock. And so we have to be careful about experts declaring things as rocks in the sky, because we produce some space objects. And the question is whether other civilizations did as well. And of course, the UAP subject is a derivative of that, because if we are visited by a technological object like 3i Atlas, it could either visit us or release some mini probes that arrive at Earth and appear as UAP. And we need to be aware of that possibility.
0: Well, thank you, Avi, for bringing that back to what's going on in Congress and the UAP topic, because we only have the Congresswoman for, I think, 10 or 15 minutes more. I want to go back to her and then come back to you after that, Avi. And I want to ask you, Congresswoman Luna, what do you think Congress's role should be on the UAP issue? Something that doesn't get discussed enough in the discussion of the politics of UAP is that the legislative branch, and we could also say the judiciary as well, have been completely cut out of governance on the issue. Congress passes laws, not the executive branch. And for probably 80 years, Congress didn't even know this was something on which it would need to govern. So what do you see as needing to take place?
1: Well, first and foremost, what we're finding, again, going back to the issues that we've had with whistleblowers and people wanting to come forward, but then fearing retribution and or not wanting to give Congress information because they fear that they're going to be prosecuted for breaching security clearances, which actually in itself is also bizarre, because then you're realizing, well, how could Congress then truly provide oversight if they can't even get the information? And yet you have civilians that have the information. And so I think whistleblower protections are very big. And so we're working on that legislation, but then also to, you know, the UAP Disclosure Act, there's a bicameral and bipartisan level of support for this. And you'll even have conversations on the floor that take place with other members that say, look, I'd like to address this, but, you know, they are afraid. And part of the reason why I think, you know, I was the one that was, I guess, ultimately to step up to take the mantle is because ultimately there is a fear associated with this topic. And I don't think that that is there for, you know, for no reason, right? We've had people in the past that when they talk about this, then weird things end up happening. And so ultimately for us, there needs to be an aspect of transparency, and then going back to the whole aspect of, well, the executive branch having the classification authorities, and then these agencies will house then within, whether it's this, the DOE, the DOD, any intelligence agency, they'll then have their own classification way of doing things. And so ultimately what we're having to do as a result of this task force is we're actually going to be going to basically the president to ask if we can get the access to programs that may exist within these different agencies. And that's because even here, you know, people are trying to say, well, you have to go to this department or this department. So there is this overclassification, but it almost feels as if they're passing the buck and not actually wanting to give us information and give us access to these various programs. And so for us specifically, again, it is multifaceted, and we're doing this in addition to everything else taking place on the Hill, which I'm sure you can imagine. One day is like a dog year. And so there's a lot going on, but we do think that it's a service that we owe the American people again. And then we are also trying to, at the same time, advocating for the release of at least the stuff that we've seen, so the American people can make the decision for themselves.
0: Yeah, I have to say that it's been remarkable to me to watch you and Eric Burleson do as much as you're doing on this, and also to be as educated as you are on the topic. I'm an academic, so I can spend all my time on this, but I've seen both of you have show a remarkable level of understanding of this and the history of it in recent interviews. And I think people in the public know that's a very difficult thing to do when you have to manage all the responsibilities of being in Congress. Now, you just said something that I want to follow up on because I think it's very significant, and it's something that a lot of people would have missed, is you just said that you and your committee members will attempt to approach the president to get access to the program or programs in which UAP affairs are housed. Now, I'd like to ask you a question about that. From most of the contacts I have who are retired from the intelligence community that either worked on this stuff or were adjacent to it, their testimony suggests that the program or programs that deal with this are somehow legally under direct presidential control. Have you heard that testimony?
1: I haven't heard that testimony, but I have heard, just based on my own, you know, hunt to try to get these clearances. Because remember, you know, as members of Congress, we should be given access to everything, right? We have the highest need to know on anything. But being able to get access to the programs is a little bit different. And so, you know, specifically with the DOD, the Department of Energy, and ODNI, you still have the heads of these various agencies and then the agencies themselves that set the classification, but the overarching boss of that is the executive branch, thus the president of the United States. And so because of the fact that we have, and it feels like we've been blockaded on many efforts, we are going all the way up to the top. And I will say that, you know, there aren't a lot of members of Congress, again, that are willing to, you know, push forward in this effort, but Representative Burleson, Representative Burchett, even Representative Crane have been very helpful in all this. And so that is what we're trying to do. You know, the executive branch specifically actually did give permission to Eric Burleson to set up a code out to Area 51. Now, do I think Area 51 is housing anything currently? No. But I will say that we have heard testimony from pilots that have stated and that they've seen weird things happening over there. And so what's been interesting about all this as well is that there do seem to be these hot spots and reporting that we've come across in which these things tend to pop in and out of. And so for us, you know, from a congressional perspective, you know, I'm not saying that these things are little green men, but what I am saying is it's definitely something that we need to look into and to take seriously. And I'm not the only one that thinks that either. I'm just the only one that's going public about it.
0: Yeah, we know that there are many people in Congress that take this seriously, but are saying a lot less publicly than one would expect, given the gravity of the issue. What do you want to see happen, let's say, over the next 5 years on the issue? I mean, there are calls for full disclosure. There are calls for a more gradual, incremental process. There's a need for further legislation. There's a need for Congress to understand this is something for it to govern. I mean, what's your ideal scenario over five years on this?
1: My ideal scenario would be to house a website where all the information that we're being shown or information that comes in, whether it's on military equipment that can be declassified, can be housed for the American people to go to and find. You know, this whole idea, oh, well, information might be out there publicly. Well, where do people go to find it? They make it so difficult to find. And then also to going back to what I found to be a really interesting disinformation campaign that I'm watching take place in real time. You know, I think that these former heads, former directors of these agencies that have been known to lie to Congress and put out false information, blockade investigations, those people should be held criminally accountable. But that would be up to the Department of Justice. And so I think getting something on the books, again, the UAP Disclosure Act, something with teeth that can actually help push this forward would be huge. And we do have a really small window of opportunity for this specifically, because now our Secretary of State, Marco Rubio, has been one of the biggest voices in this, and a lot of people forget that. And so, you know, I think that I'm proud to say that I'm in the same perspective and mindset as Secretary Rubio on this topic. And so we're going to be continuing to push on our end. But I think that you will find a lot of our investigations to be interesting. So don't pay attention to the naysayers. It's a very small group of weirdos anyways that are saying anything about it. So we'll deliver.
0: Okay. Well, we know you only have a couple minutes left. So I want to ask you one last question on this,
1: okay.
0: Which is a very simple one, but it's a big one. You know, if you have to say briefly why this is important to your constituents, the American citizenry, and also to the world. I mean, why is this important? Why do you work on it? Why have you devoted part of your political career and expended political capital on this?
1: Well, there is, first and foremost, speaking directly to my constituents, there's actually a large number of sightings in our area specifically. And so people in my community have reported it. People in my community have experienced it. So I've been on a number of occasions reached out to by directly my constituents on the topic. But then in addition to that, there is this aspect of, you know, what is this tech? Is this our tech? Is this, you know, extraterrestrial intelligence tech? Is this interdimensional? What is this specifically? And can we figure it out? Because I think the whole idea of gaslighting people into, you know, saying that that's not what you think it is, when in actuality, many people are seeing and saying, I don't know, this doesn't really look right. But then also too, you know, we have to understand that, you know, if in the event, as Dr. Avi Loeb is putting forward, that there is life, you know, is it not our obligation to try to at least inform the public on that? I mean, do we really think that we are the only life form in the galaxies? I doubt it. And so this, I think, can get into a very different and deep topic. And I think I went there recently with Joe Rogan, but, you know, I'm not afraid to have the conversations. I just think that to discredit it and to poo-poo it is the easiest solution. But the most difficult thing is to ask questions and to investigate and find answers.
2: Yeah. And I should add to that, that within the scientific community, there is willingness to invest billions of dollars in the search for microbes. Mm-hmm. And frankly, I find microbes much more boring than intelligent beings. you know, if you look down the street and you say, okay, the houses on my street have microbes in them, it's very challenging to see them at a distance. However, if there is a resident that may visit your front door or that threw a tennis ball to your backyard or has some construction in the backyard, in their backyard, we might be able to see it more easily. So the fact that microbes are more prevalent doesn't mean that we need to invest all federal funds on the search for microbes. That's completely acceptable within the narrative of the mainstream within science. I find that really strange, given that the public cares so much about intelligence out there. Another way to say it is we really need to find intelligence out there because it's not very common in academia.

0: Anderson, my co-founder Gary Nolan, Admiral Tim Gaudet, retired Colonel Carl Nell, a number of scientists from Europe. So please register and join us. And also, if you want to support public education of this kind, public communication of this kind, and also research on UAP, consider joining as a member of the Soul Foundation. That can also be done on our website, thesoulfoundation.org. So, Avi, thanks for doing the dual interview with Representative Luna. We know it's not easy to interview with another person, but we think we had a good conversation there. Now, before we get into your recent research, I want to, talk to you about what's going on in Congress. You and I have had a lot of discussions about testimony about U.S. government UAP secrecy. And, in the time that I've known you, I've seen you become more open on the subject, even though you're very circumspect. Where are you right now about some of these specific claims and allegations?
1: Yeah, I'm torn between two narratives that I hear. When I was briefing Congress, in fact, meeting with Congresswoman Luna back on May 1st. The day before that, I visited the AERO, the All Domain Anomaly Resolution Office. They invited me and I asked them, frankly, I said, did you see anything unusual by studying the reports of the past? And they said, no, not really. And then I asked, are you sure that you have access to all information within government, including classified, highly classified information? And they said, yes, definitely. And the day later, in Congress, I heard the other views. To me, it's just a question of direct evidence. Okay, and if the government has materials or information that indicates production technological artifacts that are not human-made, I would love to see those and help government figure them out. And because scientifically speaking, it will change everything. It will imply that there might be a smarter kid on our cosmic block, which would not be surprising. If you read the news every day, there is a lot of room for improvement. You know, we definitely are not the pinnacle of intelligence. Moreover, it will change our perspective about what we want to do. I hope it will bring humanity to a cooperative mode, because as of now, we invest most of our resources, $2.4 trillion a year, in conflicts and military budgets. And perhaps, once we realize that we are all in the same boat, because we have a neighbor, okay, so we are all part of the same family, then perhaps we will work together. And if we use just a fraction of that budget to space exploration, I think within this century, we can establish a space platform on which humans can travel long distance. And in my view, is a much more uplifting vision than going to Mars. Going to Mars, it's just another rock, which is actually much worse than the rock we are on, because it doesn't have an atmosphere. It's a desert. The conditions change by hundreds of degrees between day and night. You are exposed to cosmic rays that can damage your body within a few years. You might be dead. So why would we go to another rock? Why not build our own space platform that can support life as we know it, and much better so? We went all the way from the jungles of Africa to high rises in cities. That was a huge transition, and going to space is a more minor transition if we start in high rises in cities and just build the same habitat out there. In my view, this is a very important transformation, and it's the next step of humanity. People talk a lot about AI, artificial intelligence, but really it doesn't touch the important facets of our existence. And the question is, what is the meaning of our existence? What do we want to accomplish? And obviously we want to maintain the longevity of humanity, and there would be a lot of catastrophes in the future of the Earth. We know that because it happened in the past. And if we want to preserve humanity, we might put people on a space platform, and one way to get inspired to do that is if we see our neighbors doing that, and so I think we should be open to the possibility that we can learn something. We need a sense of humility, modesty.

0: that is missing. And one way to receive that sense is to realize that there is superhuman intelligence out there. There is something better than us, and it could give us inspiration. It could serve as a role model for us. So I see, you know, I see it as a huge impact on the way we think, on science in particular, because it can reveal science and technology that we don't possess, because we just had 100 years since quantum mechanics was discovered. I was actually at the Niels Bohr Institute just last week visiting at a conference, and I remember the photograph from 1930 of an auditorium there at a conference that was held at the Niels Bohr Institute, and Niels Bohr was sitting next to Werner Heisenberg, Wolfgang Pauli, and Lev Landau. And I entered the same auditorium. It looked familiar. And I sat on the wooden bench. And someone told me, oh, you're just sitting exactly at the seat where Wolfgang Pauli sat 95 years ago. And all I could think at that time was, this wooden bench is not very comfortable. You know, they didn't have a quality of life that we have today. But I would trade everything to go back in time 95 years to the same auditorium, because the spirit of physicists back then was exploratory. You know, they were open to changing their perception of reality when quantum mechanics was discovered. They were open-minded. They went against the dogmatic thinking. And we very much need that in academia now. And I really enjoyed the conference that I attended last week, because it was open-minded. And I spoke about 3i Atlas, and there was a Nobel laureate, David Gross, that asked me a lot of questions. That's the way science should be done. We should be curious about anomalies, because they may represent something beyond our current knowledge.
1: Avi, you're incredible at rhetoric, because I think you put about seven things on the table in 3 minutes that I can follow up on while making it seem like you were just talking about one thing. I want to unpack some of this and take out some threads and follow them. You know, it almost sounds like a cliche to say that dogmatism, closed-mindedness, a lack of curiosity are common in academia today, but I do think that's true. And what surprises me, not only about the UAP topic, but some of the things taking place with the search for technosignatures and biosignatures, is that you know, the latter two things shouldn't be controversial at all scientifically, as basic hypotheses or premises that those things could be detectable and out there, and yet we know it's been a fight over the last 10 years for people like yourself to do study in that direction at all. Yeah. So you know, I want to tie that thought to again what I was asking about a moment ago, which is the allegations about UAP secrecy and UAP knowledge in the U.S. government. I mean, let's say that there indeed is something like, you know, let's just speak hypothetically instead of talking about the testimony, you know, just a component of something from an interstellar craft. You know, a 2-foot by 2-foot box or something with, you know, but an unknown kind of technology.
0: By the way, I can immediately verify that it's interstellar. That's straightforward, because the same technique that we apply to the materials that we retrieved in the Pacific Ocean of an interstellar meteor, potentially, with the same approach can be taken here. We can, if we just have a gram of material, not much, we can immediately tell the abundance of isotopes, the chemical composition, and we can demonstrate, you know, if this material came from outside the solar system, that it was not part of the solar system. That's straightforward. It would take me only a few months to figure this out. And then once we realize the material that makes such an object is from outside the solar system, then, you know, we can ask what does the object mean, and what kind of technology it carried.
1: Let me follow up on that. I mean, you know, let's say that, you know, suddenly we had some acknowledgement about this from the U.S. government. What would you do as a prominent scientist with a Harvard position, able to marshal the best scientific resources, capital, you have ties to government? You know, what would your proposal be for the plan of attack coming from academia with private sector support and engagement with government?
0: Yes, indeed. All my research over the past decade was supported by the private sector. I did not apply for government funds to do my innovative research for a variety of reasons, because the funding agencies are using committees that are populated by mainstream scientists who are resisting innovative research. They live in their echo chamber. But at the same time, I had a lot of wealthy individuals show up at my home and provide me with the necessary funds. And I think there is a lot of wealth. The situation is quite different than it was a century ago or 75 years ago when the National Science Foundation was established, because now there is a layer of society that has enormous wealth. And of course, we hear a lot about their investments in artificial intelligence, but they're also very curious about extraterrestrial intelligence. So if we had access to materials or information that is related to that, I think I can easily raise all the money necessary to examine that in full detail. I have those connections. What needs to be done is scientific analysis of the information, the data, the materials that could give us very clear evidence as to the purpose of this thing. What does it entail? It would be inappropriate to share this information or materials with corporations that are making money, basically, rather than with scientists like myself that are trying to figure it out. Money is not the issue for me. I wrote about 3i Atlas more than 50 essays over the past 2 months since it was discovered, and they're all offered for free. I really, for me, it's just the trying to figure out nature. That's what motivates me. And I was asked last night if we do find the extraterrestrial intelligence and the Nobel Committee in Stockholm calls me in the morning, what would I do? And I said I will just respond the same way that Bob Dylan did. I will ignore it, because the finding itself of extraterrestrial intelligence is far more valuable than any prize awarded by a human to a human. It's really, if I have limited time on this earth, I would rather dedicate it to figuring out extraterrestrial intelligence if I find it. So altogether, my priority is figuring out nature. And that's what can be done by collecting evidence and studying it. What you find right now within academia is resistant to that. And that is a self-fulfilling prophecy, in the sense that if you are not analyzing data, seeking the evidence, you will never be able to figure out something beyond your current knowledge. When people say, this is extraordinary claim that requires extraordinary evidence, what they're actually saying is they're not willing to put time and resources to study it. And that means that they will remain ignorant. So humans have this talent of staying ignorant by believing stories that they tell each other. Nowadays, it's on social media. So they tell each other stories within echo chambers, within their tribe. And they don't seek evidence that might prove them wrong. But that's not the way science should be done. And the only opportunity that we have to learn something new is when there are anomalies, something that doesn't quite line up with what we expected. And I hope, the government has the advantage that it monitors the sky for national security purposes. It monitors the ground as well, and the oceans, and they may have data that scientists do not have because of that. And they have huge amount of resources, instruments and funding, almost $1 trillion in the defense budget for 2026. That's a lot of money compared to what science gets. So there is a reasonable chance that they may have seen things that scientists never witnessed. And they should not hold them away from scientists if they do have them. And I hope they will share them with people like me.
1: Okay, amazing. So I want to come back to the 3i Atlas object. And I want to ask you, if NASA were to greenlight a mission to send a probe to study the object. What are the measurements or data that you would need returned in order to determine whether the object is natural or potentially artificial?
0: So on October 3rd, 3i Atlas will pass within 29 million kilometers from Mars. And we have several orbiters around Mars. One of them is the Mars Reconnaissance Orbiter that NASA launched. And it has a camera with a half a meter diameter that can resolve 3i Atlas with a 30 kilometer per pixel. And that would help us a lot because currently the estimate for the maximum size of the nucleus is somewhere between 20 and 46 kilometers. The 46 kilometers was obtained based on the reflectance of solar sunlight, solar radiation, at one micrometer wavelength. And such a big object would actually be almost resolved by the high-rise camera. So I would like to know whether the object is of that size or maybe much smaller and surrounded by a cloud of dust, in which case it would be less exotic. But if it is of the order of tens of kilometers in diameter, then it's just completely anomalous because it's a million times more massive than the previous two interstellar objects, Oumuamua and Borisov. And there is not enough rocky material in interstellar space per unit volume to deliver such a giant rock to the neighborhood of Earth within the last decade. So I would find it extremely anomalous if it ends up being that big. And the high rise could tell us. There are also some instruments that the European Space Agency can use, the Chinese can use near Mars. And then on March 16th, 2026, 3i Atlas is supposed to pass relatively close to within 50 million kilometers from Jupiter. And then I propose to use the Juno spacecraft there to come close to it. And Congresswoman Luna supported that in a letter to the administrator of NASA, the interim administrator, the Secretary of Transportation, Sean Duffy. And she encouraged NASA to use all resources to probe 3i Atlas. And I very much am grateful for her visionary letter. So my hope is that in the coming month, we will learn much more as 3i Atlas gets closer to the sun. It will be illuminated. It will get brighter since it will reflect more sunlight. At the same time, if it's a comet, it will probably erupt and generate a lot of dust and gas that will tell us that it's a comet. But if it doesn't do so, and for example, if it maneuvers on October 29th, when it comes closest to the sun, that's the perfect timing for a maneuver, the way that our spacecraft do when they come close to the sun, then I think the stock market may crash. I already received the text message from a fan that, and by the way, my essays on medium.com, you can find them by looking for Avi Loeb at medium.com. I put one every day or a few days. My essays were read by more than a million people over the past month, which is quite remarkable. It's you know, there is a huge audience for this subject. And one of the readers wrote to me a text message saying that he is trading options on the volatility of the stock market with an expiration date of October 29th. I also received an email from a former pilot in the USA Air Force who told me, he basically said that in the title of his message, he said, "Because of you," exclamation mark. And what he meant to say is that because of me, his daughter is now interested in becoming a scientist, and she keeps talking about aliens. And that's, to me, the biggest compliment. If I can encourage young kids to become scientists and to study the possibility of extraterrestrial intelligence, you know, I would feel very satisfied with what I'm doing. And then finally, you know, yesterday I got a message from a car racer in NASCAR who says, "I want to put your image and the image of 3i Atlas on the hood of my car because you are now a hot commodity among NASCAR car racers. I've never watched NASCAR, but
1: Avi, in that case, you don't have to worry about receiving or not receiving a Nobel Prize. If you your image will be in a NASCAR race for your work, I think probably no other scientist could claim that honor. So, you just said something which, I find very interesting, is that you would be very happy, very satisfied to know that you inspired kids today to become scientists, driven or motivated by the search for extraterrestrial intelligence. That leads me to something I want to talk to you about, which is that, as a humanities and social science person who, doesn't understand science with the fineness that a scientist does, I often look at you and scientists looking for traits that I understand better, both in your work and your person. And one thing I see with you is you have an abundance of imagination. I mean, imagination in the rigorous sense, intellectual imagination about what science should be. And I think that one of the problems with academia and the sciences today is that we have the wrong kind of imagination. We have old imagination. As you said, quantum physics is now 100 years old, and no one should be, or the discovery of it is.
0: And we still don't understand it, by the way. We still don't have the correct interpretation. So nobody ordered quantum mechanics, and Einstein had an issue with that. We just need to understand that nature is more imaginative than we are. And, what aliens may look like, or what extraterrestrial technologies may look like, could far exceed what we see in scripts of Hollywood producers or directors. Our imagination is limited by what we witnessed here on Earth. And meeting another, a visitor from another star is like a blind date of interstellar proportions. And my advice to young people that go on blind dates is observe the other side before you speak. Don't assume that you know the other side in advance. Don't brag. We sent out the golden record that, is a very proud statement about the music of the 60s and the kind of things that we feel that humanity should be proud of. That's really very arrogant of us, because even now I don't find the music from the 60s as very appealing. I would argue that we should be more modest, just look out and learn from what we see, rather than try to tell the universe that we are at the center of it, or that we are the smartest that ever existed. It's very unlikely. When Elon Musk said that, we are probably alone, that's why we should go to Mars, I would argue that it's very unlikely that Elon Musk was the most accomplished space entrepreneur since the Big Bang 13.8 billion years ago. That there must be a lot of more successful space explorers that existed billions of years ago, simply for a very simple reason, that there are billions of Earth-Sun analogs in the Milky Way galaxy alone. And, there must have been things like us in some of those, and they existed billions of years ago. So just like most humans, more than a billion people lived on this Earth, 100 billion people lived on this Earth, and just 8 billion are living right now, most of them are dead. The answer to Fermi's question in that case is, where is everybody? Well, most of them are dead. Most of the people that ever lived on Earth are dead. It's quite possible that most of the civilizations that ever existed are dead by now, because they existed billions of years ago. Now, when the SETI community is searching for radio signals, it's just like it says, let's check who is alive right now that we can receive messages from. But suppose, that there is only a small minority of those civilizations that are still alive. And but nevertheless, those that existed billions of years ago sent functioning devices, probes to other places, self-replicating probes maybe. We might find their packages, the things that they sent in the mail. rather than themselves sending us or giving us a call on the phone, you know that. And so that for the SETI community to just insist, let's wait for a phone call, you know, it's completely inappropriate, because we should also search for packages in our mailbox. And because the civilizations that sent them may not be around anymore, because their star evolved, they went through some catastrophe. But if they sent functioning devices or self-replicating devices, they will be around and we can find them. And it's a completely different approach. It has nothing to do with the Drake equation. Just a month ago, I suggested the new scale that is now called the Loeb scale, where we look at interstellar objects and decide, you know, if it's a natural object, for sure, we call it, we give it a rank of zero. And if it's definitely technological, that may be a threat to Earth, we give it a rank of 10. And I currently, I give 3i Atlas a rank of 4. My point is that, you know, we should judge by the evidence. And it, this scale, 0 to 10, has nothing to do with the Drake equation, because you can imagine imagine a situation, a scenario, where all radio-transmitting civilizations are dead, or they stop transmitting radio waves, one of the two. You will see no radio signal. The SETI community will continue to watch the sky for centuries and not find anything. But at the same time, if those civilizations that existed a long time ago, or the ones that are not transmitting radio waves, are sending equipment, you know, and some of these packages are arriving to our mailbox, you know, are near us, like in the form of UAP, then we might find them. But the SETI community will still not find any radio signals from the sky. So there is a scenario where the Drake equation has nothing to do with our discovery rate of physical objects that are in the vicinity of Earth.
1: Avi, there's so much to follow up on here, but I want to ask you a question about the current of astronomy that goes back centuries. That is actually resolutely against not only geocentrism, but anthropocentrism. And I hear that in what you're saying. You're echoing, of course, Copernicus. And I think generations, many generations of astronomers who have been extremely suspicious, again, not only of the old geocentrism, which we got over, but of anthropocentrism. And something you said, you know, some minutes ago that I found striking was, I mean, you clearly don't think that we in the present today and those of us in the most prosperous countries are the pinnacle of humanity, far from it. So what is it about astronomy that is a discipline that might uniquely make you a proponent of this view?
0: Oh, it's a sense of cosmic modesty. I think it's arrogant of us to imagine that we are, you know, the most important outcome of the universe. And I was actually visited by a group of scholars from Christianity Today, an organization, a religious organization, and they asked me what would the discovery of extraterrestrials mean for their faith, for their religious belief. And I said, look, I have two daughters, and when the second one was born, it didn't take away any of the love that I have to the first one. So imagining that God is a parent that can attend only to one child is very limiting. And we might have siblings out there, and it shouldn't affect your religious beliefs. You might get jealous that some of the siblings are more accomplished than you are. You know, that happens within families, but it should not take away anything from your faith. And they accepted that. And, you know, the idea that we are all powerful, you know, that goes back to Friedrich Nietzsche saying God is dead. And he had a vision of a superhuman, someone that, you know, will be the human of the future. And I see superhumans as they may have existed for billions of years before us around other stars, because most stars formed billions of years before the sun. I just wanted to also mention that With respect to UAP, I'm leading the Galileo project, as you mentioned, and we now have three observatories, one in Massachusetts, another one in Pennsylvania, and a third one in Nevada. And this coming month, we'll start using multiple units to get triangulation and distances to objects in the sky that might be anomalous. I asked the research team to monitor the sky after October, when 3I Atlas comes close to the sun, just to check whether there is any additional activity in the atmosphere of the Earth as a result of it releasing maybe mini probes. But we will get data on a few million objects in the coming year, and the most anomalous among them will have distances, velocities, accelerations. And I want to figure, I'm really not interested in human-made gadgets, you know, that to me they are boring. I want to see if there is anything operating beyond the performance envelope of human-made technology. And that is, you know, in resonance with what Congresswoman Luna was referring to. And it's quite possible the U.S. government has such data, but I haven't seen it.
1: Yeah, and this is an important point because one of the difficulties of the alliance between scientists and retired government officials on the UAP topic is scientists need to see the data. And what you operate with is quantifiable data, observational data, et cetera, not with testimony, and certainly not with historical records. I mean, that's the sort of thing cultural anthropologists like me can consider data, but scientists right. can't. And so right. that's created, I mean, think, a lot of...
0: Yeah, in this context, I just wanted to clarify that, you know, when I was a child, I was very much struck by the following dynamics during dinner conversations. You know, I would ask a difficult question and the adults in the room would come up with a story. And I was very often disappointed because it seemed to me like the story doesn't make sense. And as a kid, I really wanted to figure it out myself. I didn't want to believe to the adults in the room that pretend to know more than they actually know. And, you know, the privilege of being a scientist is exactly that, which is let's collect evidence and figure out whether the adults in the room are telling us the truth. And that is exactly also the motivation of Congresswoman Luna, you know, in Washington, D.C. And we just want to figure out what is out there. And there is this tendency of people to hide some of the truth for a variety of reasons. I will not get into that. That's more a subject for them to discuss with their therapists. For me as a scientist, you know, if we have a neighbor, a cosmic neighbor, and we keep insisting in the conversations over dinner, we keep insisting that we have no neighbors, that will not remove the neighbor. It will just maintain our ignorance. Just for the same reason that when the Vatican insisted that the Earth is at the center of the universe, you know, and it didn't change the trajectory of the Earth around the sun. The Earth was orbiting the sun for 4.6 billion years before the Vatican even existed. So the Earth doesn't care about what the Vatican says. And for the same reason, if we have neighbors, they don't care about what, you know, how the government hides data or how some people in academia do not want to look at anomalies. I was actually invited by the Polish government a couple of years ago to give a talk in celebration of the birthday of Nicolaus Copernicus. And I gave a talk about the next Copernican revolution, which is us recognizing that we are not the smartest kid on the block, that we are not at the intellectual center of the universe.
1: Well said, Avi, and I would follow up by saying that we have a little too much of we have a little too much protest about the possibility of a cosmic neighbor. It absolutely, we have nothing to say that it's impossible. We see increasing evidence of the probability of it, and yet we have only a handful of natural scientists like yourself who are interested in investigating that and attempting to verify.
0: But think also of the alternative. Suppose someone says, you know, I'm down to earth. I don't believe anything is coming from elsewhere. Okay, so what are you saying? You're saying basically that the director of national intelligence delivered three reports to the U.S. Congress in which the director said that we're unable to identify the nature of objects in the sky. What was the message then, that the intelligence agencies are not doing their job? I mean, can you imagine that they admit that they're not doing their job? Because if it's not from outside of this earth, it must be some adversarial nation, right? They know what the U.S. is doing. And so they are basically admitting that adversarial nations are operating in the sky of the United States and they cannot figure out what they are doing. That's specifically what they're saying. If you argue that the UAP have nothing to do with extra, so that's a very serious matter. Why isn't that by itself convincing people to pay a lot of attention to it? So in both cases, whether it's human-made or extraterrestrial, I think it carries heavy consequences, and we need to take it seriously.
1: Well, I think that's a really good place to end because I know you need to go. Just so the audience understands, you pointed out the obvious about the statements and reports